0: I am a police officer, and, you know, I work with a deputy who's in the department, so we're out in the weather all the time. We would be some of the very first people affected. We would also be the persons to keep the peace if things go bad on 1-1 of 2000. Just thought I'd pass this along. Interesting, huh, Will?
1: Very interesting. He mentioned being out in the weather, and we associate most of the sprain with clear skies, not with weather, I take it to mean heavy rain and wind.
0: Yeah.
1: So perhaps that explains lack of spray that he might be noticing. A good point nonetheless.
0: Well, no, his point was that as a police officer, he's not saying he's not seeing this. He's saying if the effect was depression and causing people to be docile, emergency workers, fire, police, those kind of people, they're out in it all the time, and they would be the people you would be depending on to keep some kind of peace.
1: I see. Good point. Yes, thank you.
0: Okay, now Patty Doyle, by the way, I've got another one here, something called Free American News Magazine, and the headline is simply, "Since when do C-130s leave contrails?" That's what it says. Since when do C-130s leave contrails? And there is a photograph.
1: At treetop level, yeah.
0: Yeah, yeah, indeed. All right, well, again back to Plum Island. And, Patty, why don't you, Will, lead Patty through wherever you would like her to go?
1: Patty, could you talk about some of the safety violations and citations this lab has come under fire for in the recent years?
2: Okay, well, we'll do recent years.
1: Yeah.
2: 1993, they were cited for leaving 10 infected dead lab birds outside of the exotic animal lab in the corridor, in the open air. It's interesting to note, because during my interview with the Plum Island representative, they said they do not have any lab birds, they don't work on birds, there's no bird lab, and yet here we have 10 dead lab birds. Okay, in 1994, they were cited for dumping waste into the Sound. They were also cited for storing hazardous chemicals. In 1998, Dennis Bacco sued the federal government for Plum Island for illegal dumping into the Sound. And
0: Where is this information coming from, Patty?
2: EPA and from news articles, Newsday.
0: Okay.
2: It's all documented. I can send you some stuff if you want to put it on the website.
0: Okay.
2: And we also have this spring, which is very interesting to note. We have Plum Island cited as a significant violator of the Clean Air Act and a high priority violator of the RCRA, Resource Conservation Recovery Act. And then we also have a installation job, a fiber optic cable, that they installed under the sea between Orient Point and Plum Island. And during installation, I finally got the rep to admit that they did have the power out. And the cable that they installed was to run backup power also. So to install, to finalize installation, they did have to shut the power to Plum Island.
0: So they were totally freaked about the possibility of losing power at Plum Island, obviously.
2: Yes.
0: Well, if they're a level 3 facility, they wouldn't need that, would they?
1: Well, yes, they need power to ensure that their blowers continue to maintain negative air pressure so that any pathogens would stay inside the lab. And without power, you can't maintain negative air pressure.
0: Right. All right. Now, Patty, you said there was a website, a government website, that admits openly there is this level 5 containment facility, which nobody has ever heard of now. Can you get that URL to my webmaster?
2: Yes, I can. I can. It was the website for the United States Animal Health Association, and it is a government website, and I most certainly will as soon as the show is over.
0: All right, get it to a webmaster. 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
2: Okay.
0: webmaster@artbell.com. All right, please continue, Will. Anything else Patty should be talking about?
1: Two things. First, it's incredible the lab is denying work on birds. Birds are one of the most common vectors of animal diseases. If you're studying exotic animal diseases, you must be experimenting and studying birds. You must, by definition. Patty might mention a little problem, not so little actually, in Long Island Sound as we speak, with the lobsters and a certain finfish that, again, it seems to be pointing fingers to an as yet unidentified bacteria in waters adjacent to Plum Island. Patty?
2: Yes, that's right. I've been corresponding with some fishermen out in the Sound. In fact, I have one interview to do today by telephone to Aaron Whitman. He's a lobster man. And the lobsters are dead and dying.
0: By the millions.
2: You knew about that.
0: I do. Over a million is what I've heard.
2: Yes. And also, since July, there are certain fish that are non-existent in the Sound, in the north shore of Long Island.
0: You mean fish that have been indigenous to the area that are now non...
2: That's right. I think bluefish were mentioned. Adult bunkers, whatever bunkers are, they were non-existent since July. And also worm population is down.
0: Now that's really worrisome. I mean, animals that are indigenous to an area suddenly disappearing altogether, very worrisome.
2: Well, in 1970, Plum Island had an accident. It was hushed up. They had an accident, and they evacuated people from the island, and then they proceeded to toxic spray the entire island.
0: Do you know what kind of accident?
2: Just a microbe escape.
0: Just?
2: Yeah, that's all. It was nothing big, they said. It was after they finally admitted it. And they toxic sprayed the island. So what I'm tracing is trying to find out if similar fishing conditions existed back in the 70s as what we're witnessing now.
1: Hold on here. Red flag. We have another red flag here. We have one resident in Queens dying of a mysterious outbreak in September. Almost immediately on September 2nd, for the first time in New York City's history, massive spraying of a potent pesticide. This is an organophosphate pesticide similar to sarin and other nerve agents, began in that city. And it appears to me a similar panic reaction set in, and I can easily visualize, and I can come up with no other explanation. But picture a frantic phone call from Plum Island or from a federal health authority to the mayor of New York City saying, we have an outbreak, we have an escaped pathogen. What else would account for such massive spraying 1 month, before the proper federal permits were obtained? This was an illegal spraying, and it appears to me a panic reaction. Similar to the reaction Patty mentioned of evacuating and spraying the island.
0: So in other words, you're really saying the whole thing is a giant cover-up, and you think this has come from Plum Island and not out of thin air, as they seem to more or less suggest.
1: Not out of thin air, not out of old tires. This was a genetically altered virus, according to CDC, whether natural or bioengineered.
0: Right.
1: We will know by the end of the month, according to the scientists doing the DNA testing. Hopefully they'll release that information. I believe that this was an outbreak from crows or other birds flying from Plum Island to the mainland, and that this spraying took place as a panic reaction. Remember, we had only one death, and the New York Times was saying in an editorial that based on experience elsewhere, people exposed in that area of the outbreak could expect to become sickened they would have a 1 in 300,000 chance of becoming sick with something that would give them a 48-hour flu-like symptom unless they were elderly or had compromised immune systems. And the CDC estimated a maximum death toll of 10 people. And we have spraying for, according to the mayor, every 5 days for at least 5 weeks, and it will resume in the springtime with a malathion spraying that has a 4-page warning label saying, keep this away from people.
0: All right.
2: They even went door-to-door collecting blood samples.
0: What?
2: The CDC went door-to-door collecting blood samples.
0: All right.
2: When this first broke out, and they won't give the people the results.
0: All right, both of you, hold on. We'll be right back. Okay. Well, we'll shortly begin to take phone calls for William. I'm Art Bell, and this is Coast to Coast AM. I have a feeling one of the chain links is broken.

0: back now to William Thomas, and I want to get to phone calls shortly, William, but I also want to finish up with Patty. Anything else we should know? The record so far of Plum Island, as she has related it, sounds pathetic. Totally pathetic.
1: Pathetic or frightening, we might use that term, for a level 5 lab so close to major population centers. Art, I'd like to break in here, if I could, with a rather urgent update on the chemtrail story. Just came in.
0: Oh?
1: Yes, this really seems to confirm my hypothesis of leased aircraft, but now we're operating at higher altitudes with jets. Dave Peterson has informed me that people using binoculars in Aspen have identified a shamrock logo on the tails of some of the spray aircraft.
0: Shamrock.
1: This shamrock apparently is from an air freight company's logo. These aircraft have also been seen, he says, further west. We are now trying to track that logo and identify the air freight company involved with these aircraft, again seen spraying from lower altitudes than normal over Aspen today and in previous recent days.
0: Somebody out there will know what that logo means and get it to us.
1: Great.
0: I guarantee you. Okay, let us finish up with Patty. I know we're going to have to get some phone calls in here. Mm-hmm. There is one other question, though, that I have. Just one more, William. It didn't get answered. It was asked earlier in a fax. And that is, if people out there encounter this goo or whatever in the hell it is, what do you say to them about, you know, attempting to collect it? Is that potentially dangerous?
1: It is. People ought to wear some kind of rudimentary mask and certainly plastic or latex gloves. Those precautions, however, ought to be adequate. Put it in a Ziploc bag if you don't have a Petri dish, and email me, and we might be able to find a way to get it tested. The tests are expensive. I have a source now that may be able to do that for us. It is vital, though, that people videotape or take still pictures of the goo in the situation they find it.
0: All right.
1: And they collect it very carefully to avoid contamination. And they collect it off glass, such as a windshield of a car, a metal roof, or aluminum siding. Not from the ground or any surface that could be contaminated with dirt. That's messed up many of the samples so far.
0: All right. Patty? Anything else you want to get to us?
2: Well, basically, I did want to say that I was born and raised in the Bronx and in Yonkers.
0: I can hear it in your voice.
2: I know you can. I'm just a private citizen that said, now is enough. No more. I lost the whole side of my family in Valley Stream, Long Island. My relatives died prematurely, most from breast cancer. And it just got to the point when I heard the story from the acquaintance, and I also heard from another acquaintance that they also conduct submarine activity at the island. They have training sessions, and when they say they're not government affiliated, I just get very angry. And I recently got a computer. And I got angry enough that I started asking questions. But what was interesting to note that when I approached the mainstream media, nobody was taking.
0: No takers, huh?
2: No takers whatsoever. I wrote to Congress, to Representative Forbes. I'm still waiting to hear from him.
0: Well, I'll tell you this, it sure is beginning to hit the non-mainstream media. I'm seeing a lot of articles.
2: Well, the place is a disaster. They do government contract work because there are certain doctors there. I don't want to name the names, but they work on Dominion, which is Canada, for Canada, and they work for Federal. They are contracted under those terms, Dominion and Federal. And the submarine activity indicates there would be a Navy connection. And also, if you note, it's Plum Island is 13 miles from Groton, Connecticut.
0: Right.
2: Which is the submarine base.
0: Patty, are you at all concerned for your safety?
2: I was 2 days ago, there was a helicopter that came over the house, and I thought that he would land on my roof. Now, my daughter got a look at it. I was so scared. I was taking a nap in the afternoon, and I put my feet on the floor, and I couldn't move. I was that scared. But, no, I don't think too much is out now. And besides, all they think of me is a retiree. Too much time on my hands. And I think they, for the most part, they discount it. If it hits the mainstream media, well, then we'll see.
0: All right. Patty, you keep asking questions then. And when you get answers, you call me.
2: Okay.
0: All right?
2: Yes.
0: Thank you for coming on tonight, Patty.
2: And thank you, Art. And thank you so much, Will, for, I know he's been so busy with chemtrails. And I appreciate him taking the time to help me out in this. Thank you very much, Art.
0: Okay, you bet. Good night. All right, Will. We're going to try, we should try to take some calls from the audience and see what's on their mind. This is going to really blow a lot of people away, and it's going to make them very uncomfortable. You realize how this scares people.
1: I'm very concerned as a journalist. And every time I go on air, Art, I say a little prayer that I speak not to frighten people, but to inform and alarm them, yes, to the point of taking action. And I want to stress this very strongly tonight. Art, we are just about out of time. Your show talks constantly about the earth changes that are not coming, but are here now.
0: That's right.
1: Y2K is upon us. We are just about out of time. As someone said to me on the phone the other night, we better start taking this seriously. Get together in our families, as communities, raise hell with our elected officials, particularly at the local level. Organize citizens' protest. I remind people that November 20th, there will be an international protest on chemtrails, centering a New York City Times Square at the New York Times, 12 noon. 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Organize chemtrail protests wherever you are located. And get together now and insist on media coverage and government accountability. Time is running out.
0: All right. Again, I would like to say, anybody in the media, particularly in the media, obviously, we want to get the word out. Part of, you know, we never know whether what we're saying is completely true or some of it is not completely true. But the only way to get to it is to continue to investigate and get the mainstream media involved. So if you're in the media and would like information from Will, you can email him at Wilco, W-I-L-C-O, at islandnet.com. That's Wilco at islandnet.com. Let's try a few calls here. First time caller line, you're on the air with William Thomas. Hello?
3: Hello?
0: Yes.
3: Yes, hello.
0: Hello, where are you?
3: Somewhere in the southern U.S.
0: Somewhere in the southern U.S., all right.
3: Yes. Is this Art?
0: Yes, it is.
3: Yes, hi. Glad I got through. Well, what I have to say is kind of in line with what your guest has had to say about chemtrails, and it also carries on into something even, it's going to blow your mind. I received an email from a gentleman who was a friend of my father's, and this man had worked closely with the CDC. He had been fired from his job for sending my father a letter informing him way back when, before public disclosure about AIDS had come through, warning him about that. So I know that this man's information was, you know, it's something that you could take
0: for granted. So in other words, some man emailed your father and told him about AIDS before it ever became public.
3: This was before email.
0: Oh, okay.
3: He wrote him a letter.
0: I got you. All right. So you trust the man as a source. What's he saying
3: correct
0: now?
3: He emailed me with an attachment stating in it, and I'll try and put it in a nutshell because I don't know how much time I have to talk about this, that what's to come is on or about November the 14th, you're going to see a major pullout in the stock market. And the reason behind that is, you know, I'll get to that. on or about the turn of the century, of course, the new year, he alluded to in his letter, and I'm not going to use any exact quotes because he writes in a quite a unique fashion, and some of you might recognize that.
0: Yes.
3: That several major U.S. cities will be destroyed. And he said that the government is going to allude to a possible extraterrestrial source of this occurrence. And he said that the reason will be that in order to jump into a type of martial law,
0: you've got to have an emergency, right?
3: You've got to have an emergency,
0: and
3: correct.
0: And so you're saying they're going to cook it up and it's coming soon?
3: Correct. And that in order for this to happen, we have to have the old common enemy. He said that the U.S. troops right now, there aren't enough in action to support such action in the United States as it exists.
0: Well, I'm beginning to wonder if the enemy is not us. I appreciate your call. It doesn't precisely relate to what we are discussing right now, but I appreciate your call. And we'll see. All kinds of dire forecasts and occurrences for the millennium. So, any questions for William Thomas? Wildcard line, you're on the air with William Thomas and Art Bell. Hi.
4: Good morning, Art. This is Paul in Philadelphia. Mr. Thomas.
5: Yeah,
4: your reports are great. I really appreciate it. Listen, I was wondering, here in Philadelphia, in the western suburbs, occasionally we see a lot of chemtrails, and they're clearly identifiable. And on days when, many times when we don't see chemtrails, I just see a lot of planes fly over here. And they come by, and I wanted to ask you if other people have seen these various types of aircraft that have variously colored blinking lights that seem to be specifically blinking particular ways, and if there's any electromagnetic effect involved with the chemtrails, because that's the way it seems to me. And
0: all right, sir. Well, that, to follow up on that, there has been some speculation that things emitted from airplanes, chemicals or whatever, might be used in conjunction with something like HARP to try and affect the weather. William?
1: Yes, and not even HARP. We have the Gwen ground system. We have a lot of electromagnetic smog or pollution. In answer to the caller, yes, I have two reports of very odd, almost hypnotic light displays at night or twilight. I have reports of aircraft flying low over houses and disturbing television reception over an area.
0: They do that, yes.
1: And in Lenny Horowitz's latest book, he talks about prions. He talks about how these crystalline protein structures resonate to very subtle frequencies. And I'm beginning to wonder if chemicals sprayed on us or otherwise ingested could be activated by electromagnetic frequencies. I'm not the first to think.
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0: 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And now, Art Bell.
1: Again, all right.
2: Hey, I'm the guy that sent you the contrail photo art with Jupiter Menace. Did you happen to get that yet?
1: Yes, I did.
2: Anything worthwhile?
1: Oh, yes. Cool. Hang in there. It's in the pile.
2: It's in the pile. It's the one that says open before Michigan trip.
1: I know. I've got it.
2: Anyway, you answered part of my question with the Project Tarp thing, but William, is there anything we can do to protect ourselves against this? Is there anything that we as the public can, like, wear, eat, whatever, to protect ourselves?
3: Absolutely. And let's have some good news now.
1: Okay, here's good. Good.
3: Here's the good news. Whatever is being sprayed on us, and we do have a handle on some of these substances, and we've been talking about an encephalitis out on the East Coast, these are not lethal substances to almost all of us with a normally functioning immune system, except for the very elderly. And I'm beginning to suspect that perhaps they are being targeted by governments or even higher placed people concerned about changing demographics and an aging population. That aside, the answer to your question is yes. Ken Alibek, who you'll probably recognize as the former head of the Soviet biowarfare program, defected to the United States in 92, said in an interview recently that vaccines against biowarfare agents are ineffective and
1: impossible
3: either concoct or to inoculate a population.
1: He says
3: to protect yourself against bioweapons, you must boost your immune system.
1: That's right. He also said, I believe, that the U.S. is so far behind the Russians in the work being done. In other words, they are working on some sort of inoculation versus what they have to disperse if they want to.
3: Yes.
1: That it's, just forget it. It's out of reach.
3: Again, my book, Bringing the War Home, has a chapter, an entire chapter on remedies and protection. Basically, it's eating organic food that has not been dusted with germ warfare derived pesticides. It's about taking very high quality supplements, vitamins, minerals, and herbs on a daily basis. It's about loving the heck out of each other, getting touch, keeping vaccines out of your veins and out of the bloodstreams of your children, and doing everything we can to boost our natural immune systems, and that is our very best protection and effective in almost every case so far.
1: In other words, the old, the strongest shall survive, or whatever it is, that saying is going to be absolutely true, right?
3: It is absolutely true. And yet, this isn't a survival of the fittest jungle scenario. It's a rebuilding immune systems that have been trashed by industrial pollutants, and particularly,
1: but here's the
3: big one, stress.
1: In the end, though, William,
3: yes,
1: survival of the fittest is what is going to be true, if what you're saying is accurate.
3: Yes, I'm simply noting that many of us can be among the fittest if we take those precautions and have that awareness.
1: All right, are you?
3: Yes, you're absolutely right.
1: Yeah, are you good for the last hour?
3: Let's do it.
1: Okay, good. Stay right where you are then. William Thomas is my guest. Rhythm of the Falling Chemtrails. Good morning, everybody. I'm Art Bell, and we will be right back.

0: is great. Dear Mr. Bell, it says, I'm sending this fax because, well, one, where else would I go with this account where it would stand a chance in hell of being considered valid? Two, you keep tabs on things that others dare not broach. Yeah, it's true. I believe there is something, he says, acutely wrong with the air in Houston, Texas. Something in addition to ozone, pollen, and mold. What worries me about this agent, in quotes, is that beyond causing extreme allergy symptoms, it is capable of modifying behavior. I am certain it alters mine, and I would not be surprised to learn it's doing the same to others as well. Having lived here for over three decades, I've become familiar with our peak allergy seasons. My symptoms have always been standard. Rarely have they become terribly annoying. This year, however, they have moved into a new dimension. Even on days when the pollen mold counts have been mid to low, I've had intense attacks that send me into deep, protracted sneezing fits accompanied by swollen, irritated, itchy eyes and unstoppable drainage. And you know, it's interesting that he should write this because both my wife and myself have had sneezing fits. I mean, that's all I can call them. Waking up, and I've never had that in my life before, waking up in the middle of the night, and I never even thought to mention it until this fax, waking up in the middle of the night and just one sneeze after another, after another, after another, after another, and finally, of course, you're dripping and you go in and you blow your nose until you think you're going to blow your brains out, and eventually it lets up and you can go back to sleep. But I wonder if any of the rest of you have experienced what this man and now I have just told you about. And this applies to my wife and myself. I wonder how common it is. And I wonder who's going to stop the rain, too. Well, all right, we're going to lay heavily into the telephones this hour. My guest is William Thomas, and we've laid quite a case out for you throughout the night. Again, we have no way of knowing if everything you've heard is accurate. Somebody mentioned airplanes with shamrocks on them. Well, there is a company that does have airplanes with shamrocks on them called Shamrock Aircraft Sales, Inc. And, as a matter of fact, it says here, I've got, welcome to the homepage of Shamrock Aircraft Sales, Inc. The Internet provides us a great way to instantly show you pictures of our airplanes and provide specs without the wait for mail or overnight services. Just select the airplanes you want to view, print the specs and pictures, and call our toll-free number if you'd like to discuss the airplanes in more detail. Now, we have no way of knowing if these aircraft are doing anything untold, nor, of course, whether the manufacturer of these aircraft, with the sign of the Shamrock, in any way would know if any of the aircraft they have sold is doing that kind of work. So I want to be very careful about that and not in any way say anything bad about the Shamrock Aircraft Sales people. But there is indeed, to confirm for you, such a company. And so there you have it. William, you were wondering about that. There is Shamrock Aircraft Sales, and they've got the little logo here of the Shamrock.
1: Thank you, Art, and I would join you in not pointing fingers at that company, but looking a bit closer at their website and seeing if they're offering 707s for sale, big aircraft. We're not interested in smaller airplanes.
0: Mm-hmm. Well, they said they've got pictures of the aircraft they sell, so I presume you could
1: check it out. Thank you.
0: Mm-hmm. All right. First-time caller line, you're on the air with William Thomas. Hi. Hello?
2: Hello?
0: Yes, you're on the air.
2: Oh. Yes. My name is Diane, and I'm calling from Long Island, New York.
0: Okay, Diane, you're going to have to screech at us a little bit, but go ahead.
2: Okay. I was born and raised in Orient Point, Long Island, which is the very tippy end of the North Fork, as
0: right.
2: You said, it's 2 miles away from Plum Island.
0: Mm-hmm.
2: And my father worked on Plum Island when I was a kid.
0: Oh, really?
2: Yes, he did. He worked in the laundry, and he came home with some stories. There's restricted areas over there where nobody was allowed.
0: Mm-hmm.
2: And if the workers wandered into them, they were escorted out by the security system over there, which was very that was strange. I was not allowed. Well, the whole families were not allowed to go to things like zoos and circuses because we were told that we were in danger of spreading diseases to the other animals.
3: Really?
2: Yeah, this was, I never went to a zoo until I was in my 30s. My husband and I went to the Bronx Zoo, and then I went to the circus later. It was like this whole, none of the families could do things like that.
3: Have you ever heard of this, William?
1: I certainly have, and I'm listening with rapt attention and again reminding myself that some of these animal diseases are transferable to humans.
2: Yes. Now, when I first heard about the encephalitis outbreak, I think the first people who became ill were in New York City, which is about 35, 40 miles away from where I'm living now. When it began to spread further and then they were spraying, the first thought that came into my mind was this was something that escaped from Plum Island.
3: Mm.
2: And I began telling people about it, and of course their reactions were, but knowing the things that I know, my dad, back in the 70s, you were talking about the outbreak. A little while before, you were talking about the outbreak.
1: Yes.
2: I remember that. My father said that everybody who worked there, they sent the workers home, and they all had to wear paper clothes when they left the island. And the animals that they had over there were all destroyed. They were incinerated.
3: God, I've never heard any of this.
2: Yeah, this is... Also, like I mentioned a couple of minutes ago, there were restricted areas on the island. My father told me one time this story. I wish that he was still alive. He died a couple of years ago, but I'm just recounting things that I heard that he passed on to me. There was a worker who was fairly new, and whether he did it out of curiosity or did it by mistake, he wandered into a restricted area and he saw a cow with two heads. I mean, they were doing many different things over there. There's been stories in Newsday, too, which is the local paper, say a local daily paper on Long Island. Several years ago, they were doing an expose on Plum Island. And I don't know what happened after that. That died out. Also, with the encephalitis, I don't know if you're aware that there are horses that have died in further out east in Riverhead, Matatuck, and Cutchogue.
1: I am aware of it, and I'm looking for documentation of that those incidents.
2: Yes, that was. I read about that in this weekly paper that I get in the mail. It's called the Suffolk Times.
3: Do you have any of those clippings or articles left, ma'am?
2: No, I don't. No, unfortunately, I threw them away, but you could probably look them up on microfilm.
3: All right. Well, listen, I thank you for what you have told us, and I thank you for your call, and you're scaring me. You have a good night. Usually I scare people. She scared me. Wildcard Line, you're on the air with William Thomas and Art Bell. Hi.
4: Hi, this is Joy from Santa Cruz.
3: Hi there.
4: William Thomas, thank you so much for doing this show, and thank you, Art, for bringing him on.
3: Sure.
4: This is really, I think, very important. This is actually the scariest show I've ever heard you do.
3: Yeah, me too.
4: Last winter, I saw a whole bunch of chemtrails after you first started doing this, doing all of this coverage. And we had like about seven or eight go over our skies. And I live in Santa Cruz in the mountains, and you just don't see that. And we live in a flight line, but there's nothing like this. And it covered the skies entirely after a while. And the next day, both my husband and I came down with 104 fevers. We got really sick. I mean, really, really sick. And right after that, when we got that said, we were so sick we couldn't even get to the doctors. I called my doctor, you know, on the after hours number, and I said, these are our symptoms. And he prescribed for us something which was totally strange. and
3: do you know what
4: without
3: that was?
4: Even seeing us.
3: What?
4: It was called Simitril, and it's a drug that's used for Parkinson's disease.
3: What?
4: Yeah, it was really strange.
3: And he did this without seeing you?
4: Yeah.
1: Did it work?
4: Yeah. Yes, it did. It gave us a night of hallucinations, actually, but the next morning our fevers had gone down dramatically. And this was, it's being evidently used for influenza A, but without seeing us, and I don't know that there's that many antivirals out there, you know, antiviral drugs. And I'm nervous talking to you because it's not just the fact that I'm nervous on the air, I'm nervous about the whole thing.
3: Sure.
4: It cleared it out of our system really, really fast. But we were really sick.
3: Well, it bothers me that he would react just when you give him the symptoms and already know exactly what it was and know exactly what to prescribe. That's undoctor-like.
4: Very.
3: Usually they won't do a thing without seeing you.
4: Absolutely. And that spooked me out, too. And we had to have a friend go into the drugstore to pick up our prescription because we were so sick.
3: Wow.
4: We couldn't get out of bed. And ever since then, I've had pains throughout my legs, and I've had the same problem you had, Art, sneezing.
3: Yeah, really?
4: Like, I've never been allergenic before, and I just get these sneezing fits, and this is clear air here.
3: Yeah, I've never had an allergy in my life. Never.
4: Neither have I.
3: Never been bothered by allergies. And
4: I'm a smoker, too.
3: Yeah, same here. I've just never been bothered with allergies, but I will go into, it wakes me up in the middle of the night, and I'll go into these long sneezing fits, and then finally go in and clear out, you know, blow my nose like crazy, and then I can get back to sleep again.
4: Well, it hits me, too, that way, but it also hits me during the day. And the other thing I've run into is a problem with, ever since then, you know, the leg pains, and that's something I was wondering if William Thomas had ever heard about.
3: In other words, disassociated different kinds of pains as a result of all this, William?
1: Yes, unfortunately, I'm nodding my head to this conversation. One of the more recent symptoms of the chemtrails are hip problems and joint problems. And speaking of uncanny anticipation, the 1-800 I got flu numbers several months ago segued into 1-800 migraine numbers, and intense rip out your eyes migraines have been associated with the more recent chemtrails. I know just outside of Vancouver, Canada, near where I'm speaking, painkillers were being stripped from the drugstore shelves, and then we began seeing, you know, 1-800 migraine number. Now we're finding symptoms of the joint problems and stiff necks, other symptom reminiscence of meningitis, and we are seeing meningitis vaccines being pushed and plugged on network television across the United States. You know, you have to wonder, is this a concerted effort to get people to take vaccines?
3: I don't know. East of the Rockies, you're on the air with William Thomas and Art Bell. Good morning. Hello.
5: Mr. Thomas.
1: Yes.
5: Do you remember the best of Art Bell a few weeks ago? And the man was crying and telling us about the disaster that was going to happen?
1: Please remind me of that.
3: Is okay. That are you referring to the Area 51?
5: Yes, he works at Area 51.
3: Right.
5: Okay. But he's no longer with us because he didn't protect himself in the right way. But if he'll play that broadcast backwards at two different speeds, which I'm not allowed to say, he'll tell you about Plum Island. But this is the important thing. Remember this. Mound 17, that's MOUND 17 in Hawthorne, Nevada, is an old naval munitions depot. Also, in Area 51, 4,787 people were executed there in 1966.
3: All right, well, I'm not sure how that relates to what we're talking about. I appreciate your call, but that many people, it seems to me, would be missed. West of the Rockies, you're on the air with William Thomas.
6: Hello.
3: Hello.
6: Hi, this is Dave in Denver.
3: Hi, Dave.
6: I was wondering if your guest had ever heard or read the novel Dust by Charles Pellegrino.
3: What is it?
6: It's a novel about biological disaster.
3: The name of the novel is Dust?
6: Dust.
3: Okay.
6: And Charles Pellegrino, it's funny that this takes place on Long Island.
1: And it's funny, I was in the library yesterday looking for books by Charles Pellegrino because he's such an excellent writer, and that title didn't come up, so I thank you for this. I guess there was some sixth sense or intuition, which I place great store by the way, in my daily life, directing me to that author.
6: Yes, because he's, I guess he's been involved with the Titanic a lot, but it's really strange that what you're talking about, that this, it takes place in a laboratory on Long Island. He doesn't mention Plum Island, but it just talks about that all the insects start dying off in different little incidences throughout the world, and then they've got to figure out how to pollinate the plants because the plants start dying off after the insects.
3: Naturally. Of course they would.
6: It's a very scary novel. It's just...
3: I'll check it out myself. Sounds very interesting. All right, sir, thank you.
6: Okay, thank you.
1: And he's written an excellent book on Atlantis, and if I had my choice of bumper stickers art, it would be, it looks like Atlantis all over again.
3: First time caller line, you're on the air with William Thomas and Art Bell. Hello.
7: Hello, I'm on a cell, so I hope you can hear me well. I saw something that's about Y2K on a news show a couple of days ago. They said that when Y2K hits the minute after midnight, you should not pick up your telephone because if everybody does that, the phones won't work.
3: Well, that, of course, that is absolutely correct. And that's good advice for everybody. If everybody did everything at once, obviously turned on their air conditioners all at once, the grid's going to go down. Picked up their telephones all at once, and the phone system is going to go down. None of these utilities are designed to take that kind of load all at once, period. A wild card line, you're on the air with William Thomas.
8: Yes, this is Dave in Phoenix.
3: Hello, Dave. You're going to have to yell at us.
8: Okay, I'm sorry. I'm listening carefully. Fantastic show.
3: Thank you.
8: I wanted to comment under... letter from the pilot, that sounded correct. And when he referred to takeoff and landing weights is what he was talking about would be changed by how much fluid you put in the belly.
1: More fuel. Exactly.
3: Obviously, yes.
8: Art, I love your new 2525 song. I was going about to fax you and tell you to put that one in permanent.
3: It seems to fit.
8: Yeah, doesn't it, though? At any rate, I think you can skip publishing on the pilot and save him the hassle. Why don't we treat this like UFOs and just go and accept that it exists? It's obvious. We've got everything from pictures to testimonies. Yesterday in Phoenix, driving north to south, watched two guys go over and doing it at the southeast corner of the terminal control area here at Sky Harbor.
3: Doing what?
8: Spraying. And the day before, the night before, we got it too, I think. You had a poem from a guy in Mesa, he was right. And then we were up in Santa Fe about 3 weeks before that and really got it good up there on holiday. And the only thing I wonder about is the motivation side of it.
3: In other words, why?
8: Yeah, you kind of hit a point there, Art, because it violates the FTM principle, you know, follow the money.
3: Yeah.
8: If you... the population's dumbed down enough as it is by television, and a lack of interest for other reasons. And, I don't contradict what it, way I'm saying about side effects of the chemical.
3: No, I'm with you all the way, sir. In other words, why would a government want to kill the goose that's laying the golden economic egg? That's the only part of all this that doesn't make sense. Stay where you are. William Thomas will be right back. I'm Art Bell.

0: back now to William Thomas, and we're talking about chemtrails and actually a lot more with you, and we're going to try to stick close to the phones one more time. I want to give out the information on William's books, so let's do that. He's got two of them. One of them is called Scorched Earth. There is a likely title for you. And the other is Bringing the War Home, and they both relate to what you've been hearing tonight. To order them, call 1-888-690-1277. That's 888-690-1277. 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Once again, William Thomas, welcome back.
1: Thank you, Art. Art, I'd like to take a minute to answer a major objection which you raised, rightly so, to this argument of killing the goose and why a government would want to do this.
0: Yes.
1: I am, after some 10 months of research, in possession of enough documentation to state right now that it is aging populations that threaten to kill the golden goose. This is very worrisome to governments, and particularly to corporations who have discounted the wisdom incorporated in elderly folks, and look at these people as not contributing dollars to society, as useless eaters that must be supported, and thereby threatening the corporate bottom line. And I am convinced more and more as I get into this research that we are looking at 70 years of research by the Rockefellers primarily, Merck Pharmaceutical, whose founder was the first head of the U.S. Biowar program, and other corporations and very large families, to eliminate the useless eaters. And here's my hypothesis, and here is actually what I am seeing around the chemtrails.
0: Actually, the whole thing is rather hypothetical. I understand where you're going, but it is hypothetical, isn't it?
1: I don't think the AIDS outbreak could be called hypothetical.
0: No, actually, there was testimony with regard to AIDS in front of a Senate committee, I think it was, or a congressional committee, in which a scientist was asked if such a thing could be created that would destroy the human immune system. This was before AIDS ever occurred. This is all on the record, and he said yes.
1: Yes, Dr. MacArthur said yes in 1970, asked for $10 million, and it was given over for this research, which was successful in developing an HIV-type weapon. We know it was delivered by vaccine. We do not know whether that was inadvertently contaminated or deliberate. I'm looking at a book by Don Scott, who points out, Art, that fatalities among those infected by mycoplasma and brucellosis-derived bioweapons, and these are now in the general population, are about 4 to 5%.
0: Yeah, well, I know it's a trite phrase, but if you play with fire, eventually you get burned.
1: That's right. Well,
0: all right.
1: Instead of a lot of dead bodies in the streets, we're finding a subtle increase in deaths, again, mostly among the elderly, according to nurses that are in touch with me on these hospital wards. And I am wondering if we are not seeing a inadvertent or deliberate targeting of the elderly.
0: Well, it's always true. It's always true with flu or whatever comes along. It hits the young and the old the hardest.
1: That's right.
0: Always, right?
1: That's right.
0: All right. Back to the lines. First time caller line, you're on the air with Will Thomas. Hi.
2: Good day.
0: Good day. Are you in Australia?
2: Art. First of all, I'd just like to confirm the Espanola activity this summer. My family is from up Espanola. Well, yeah, I was up there, and my family observed it. I didn't observe it. I was not there at the exact time.
0: Excuse me, sir. Where are you?
2: I'm from Toronto.
0: Toronto, all right.
2: Yes. My name's Gord. I'm from Toronto. I'm a scientist. I'm retired now. I work in metallurgy, geology, and mineralogy for my career. But the thing I really wanted to mention was I've been on top of this West Nile thing since September the 3rd. I saw it as something really fishy. And I started investigating, and I thought I was the only one who was on it until I heard Will tonight.
3: Right.
2: What I wanted to bring out, which he hasn't brought out, is this whole business of emerging viruses, which I've examined rather closely, and I've got to say, I think that's a lot of hooey. This emerging virus thing seems to be more of a cover than a reality.
0: So you think they're emerging, but they're not emerging in...
2: No, they're emerging from labs.
0: Yeah, emerging from labs.
2: That's where they're emerging from. If you look at it very closely, they cite several factors as being dominant in the emerging scenario. The changing global climate, the increase in air traffic, and the disturbance of jungles by man's activity, bringing these things to the surface and whatnot. Now, if you look at that closely, Vietnam was a jungle that was severely disturbed, and there's a lot of air traffic out of there. There was no emerging viruses. Very strange. You think they could emerge from Vietnam, but they didn't. And I think the reason was they didn't know how to emerge back then. We hadn't invented the methodology for these viruses to emerge.
0: Mm-hmm.
2: So certainly we didn't have any. If you look at the climatological thing, all that really is a shift of a fraction of a degree upwards in average annual temperatures.
0: That's right, yes.
2: It doesn't amount to a environmental change that would allow, say, an AIDS-like virus or a monkey virus or an Ebola virus to exist in, say, Toronto or northern Finland. And yet you're getting those diseases up there.
0: Mm-hmm.
2: Now, we've always had terrible diseases coming out of jungles, but they don't spread. People go there, they get them, and they get infected. But
0: of course, one might argue we live in the jet age now.
2: Yes, but Vietnam was in the jet age also.
0: Yes, it was.
2: And there's a lot of jets going along here. We just don't get that sort of thing happening. And when these viruses come into these new territories, they generally don't infect populations. This is an entirely new phenomenon. What is it? Has viruses suddenly learned to do something different?
0: Those are all very valid questions, sir, and I'm sure you agree, Will.
4: I do, and it's a very important point, and I'm delighted that this has been brought up. It must be aired publicly. If we look at the Mycoplasma fermentans going around with Gulf War illness now in the population, the new pneumonias, AIDS, chronic fatigue, respiratory distress, lupus, meningitis, these outbreaks are occurring in the wake of chemtrails and otherwise. And if we look behind them, we find in most cases Mycoplasma, and we find U.S. patent 5242820, awarded September 7, 93 to Dr. Lowe, working for the U.S. military, by the way, linking all of these outbreaks and diseases with Mycoplasma. If we look at Mycoplasma experimentation,
0: yes,
4: in the Huntsville prison among the inmates there in 68, we find more than 230 nearby residents living around the prison stricken with CFIDS, MS, lupus, fibromyalgia, cancers, meningitis, Epstein-Barr, exactly the diseases we're seeing again in the wake of the chemtrails, and all of them linked to Mycoplasma. Mycoplasma has been looked at and played with by the bioweaponeers since the 1970s, since the Vietnam era, and I agree with the caller tonight. These are primarily escaped from labs, and they are escaped from vaccines, and they are in no way natural.
0: Yeah, I think what he said was they're emerging from labs, not simply emerging.
4: Correct. Yeah. Correct. And Dr. Garth Nicholson, who along with his wife Nancy Nicholson discovered the Mycoplasma in Gulf War illness, has agreed with me in correspondence that these outbreaks worldwide are not naturally occurring.
0: Okay, let's keep moving. Wildcard Line, you're on the air with William Thomas and Art Bell. Good morning.
5: Hello.
0: Hello.
5: Am I on?
0: Yes.
5: Okay, good. Yeah, I've got your ender. The music that you play bumper music. You've collected it for the past 100 years, roughly. Now, you are a sentient computer, and you respond to this musical input.
0: That's right.
5: And that's the way with all of us. When you go outside tonight after you've completed the show, you go out and you look up at the sky, and you'll see that that we're sitting in a big omnidome. And that omnidome on the first of the year is going to open up, and we're going to all be exposed to most beautiful music that you've ever heard. Now, I could give you a whole bunch of enders like that if you, you know, I could give you 5 hours of enders.
0: No. We'll settle for that one. Thank you very much. Yeah, I'm a big fan of music. It's a mood changer. It's a mood alterer. East of the Rockies, you're on the air with William Thomas and Art Bell.
3: Hello, Art. I've been an avid listener of yours for nine years.
0: Nigh on to. All right, sir.
3: Yeah. My name is Blair. I'm in Little Rock, Arkansas.
0: Yes, sir.
3: And a statement I made to you earlier, the possible reasoning behind the contrails is that we haven't had a good war in a long time, and it could be the United States, or the government's, not the United States, but the government's way of controlling population.
0: Well, I think that's what William's been saying.
3: And I also witnessed a contrail last spring. The plane did a U-turn over Little Rock.
0: Yep, I've seen the same thing. Exactly. As a matter of fact, I did better than that. I photographed it, and I got the photographs up on my website, so... Yes, you know, something's going on. There's absolutely, whether it's as William has suggested right down the line or as yet unknown, something is definitely going on. West of the Rockies, you're on the air with William Thomas and Art Bell. Hi.
6: Hi, Art. It's Cordelia from Missoula, Montana.
0: Welcome.
6: I have a question for William. I have SIFIDs, and we have a telephone tree going. We've had an awful lot of chemtrails over Missoula, and what we have noticed, those of us with SIFIDs have noticed, we've had an awful lot of bronchial stuff, tremendous coughing and tightness in the chest, coughing so much that you almost vomit. Have you heard of this, William?
4: I haven't heard of it in relation to your illness. No, I haven't.
6: But I mean, in relation to the chemtrails.
4: Oh, absolutely! And okay. I would suggest to you and to many others to get checked out for mycoplasma, and if tested positive, doxycycline treatments, again pioneered by Dr. Garth Nicholson,
6: right?
4: Can be effective in about 95% of cases, but you must be checked positive before you take antibiotics of that dosage and that duration.
6: Right. Thank you.
0: If you go to a doctor and you say you want to be checked out for that, will most doctors do it or not?
4: I believe they'll do it, Art. I believe it's also somewhat expensive. And if people can get to Dr. Garth Nicholson's website, I'm sorry it's not in front of me. I should have it. He is offering kits for blood testing for the mycoplasma. But yes, it can be done, I'm not sure of the cost.
0: All right. Wildcard Line, you're on the air with William Thomas and not a lot of time. Hi.
7: Yes, good evening, Art. When I was in 68 in the military, Green, the Shamrock on the aeroplanes was the agency out of MENA, and my daughter has had the worst asthma. I live in the San Francisco Bay Area. She's nearly died from it. She's been hospitalized. Ever since in the last year, it has gone off the boards.
0: I know.
7: That's my statement.
0: All right. Well, I'll just take it at face value. I know it has. East of the Rockies, you're on the air with William Thomas.
8: Yes, Art. To put this whole encephalitis situation into context, I live in Westchester County. We were sprayed recently.
0: Right.
8: People should be aware of the fact that encephalitis outbreaks have occurred in the northeastern United States for as long as there's been, you know, Europeans here.
0: Not this stuff, though.
8: Well, you know, Art, diseases do mutate over time. The movie The Awakening, I believe it was called, with Robert De Niro and Robin Williams, was based on a real-life story about the encephalitis outbreak in New York back, I believe, in the 1930s.
0: Right.
8: So, it you know, yellow fever, malaria have occurred even in the Northeast. So, you know, we should just place this all, I think, in a historical context. Sometimes.
0: Yes, but I have heard the scientists, you know, really well-qualified scientists who are working on this say that they have no idea how West Nile could have showed up in this mutated form in North America. No idea at all. I mean, they're genuinely puzzled about this. It doesn't seem logical.
8: Well, there was even a lot of problems of identifying it. Some people said West Nile, some people said St. Louis.
0: Yep.
8: There's a lot of gray area.
0: Yeah, and that's because it has mutated, either naturally or by the hand of man. We don't know. But something's going on. William, we have come to the end of the program. All I can say is thank you, and of course you'll be back again. And as the story develops, William, my door is open. You know that.
4: Art, thank you very much for this opportunity, and I want to thank the many people who have supported my work and my research. I spoke for many of you tonight, and in some of your voices, thank you all very much.
0: Okay, my friend, that's it. Good night.
4: Good night, Art.
0: And from the high desert, that in fact is it. Good night to you all. See you tomorrow night. It's going to be an interesting program tomorrow night. I think you're going to enjoy it, so be here. From the high desert, ciao.

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2: 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Hi, I'm Art Bell. And this is Dark Matter. And it will be dark matter indeed this night. The Ghostbuster gals are here. Kind of devil and angel thing. One's a Wiccan. The other's an angel. That should make for quite a combination, I would say. Some pretty interesting stuff on tap, I guarantee. Well, there was no default, and that's good. And our government is back open again. I don't know if that's good or bad. It just is. By the way, our friends at SiriusXM are working diligently and hard, they tell me, at curing this cutoff problem that those of you that are streaming are having. I understand the frustration. Truly, I do. All right, the standard reminders for October. Ghost Picture Contest. Guess what? It ends Sunday. If you want to get in on the Ghost Picture Contest, coming to you as a winner, I say again as a winner, judged by this audience, because you can go up there and vote, or you're going to be able to. It all ends at noon Sunday, so if you don't have your ghost photograph in, you don't stand a chance of winning a SiriusXM radio, brand new, and a year's subscription to the service. 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Ghost stories? Oh, yes. Yes, Spooky Matters is going to be the name of our Halloween show. And if you've got a ghost story, then here's the way it's going to work. 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You've got a lot of reason to go to artbell.com, and I'm going to give them to you right now. The first one is, I think, breaking news. I got it. Somebody put it on my timeline, and I went, oh, my God. It is, it is a NASA photograph of a UFO. A UFO, by definition, is an unidentified flying object. And believe me, this is unidentified. Now, there are some who said that NASA pulled the photograph. I don't know. It was taken back in January of 2013, and it is too clear. So I'm sure many of you out there will say, it's got to be photoshopped, right? I don't know. It's mind-boggling. No question about it. Mind-boggling. And it's at artbell.com right now. NASA took the photograph. So if you have arguments with the clarity of the photograph or the provenance of the photograph, argue with NASA. Does that make sense? I really, really suggest you take a look at artbell.com. And whoever put that on my Facebook's timeline, thank you. Now, the next thing is going to concern my guests tonight. And I'm almost hesitant to send you to my website to see this because this thing scared me. I don't scare easily, but this scared the hell out of me, honestly. It involves the following story sent to me by somebody identifying himself as Steve only. But we all know the story is true. We just didn't have all these details. Now, I guess I'll read the story first, all right? First off, says Steve Roswells. Thank you, Steve. Been listening to you, he said, for over a decade. Love the show. Have something here you really need to take a look at. It happened recently at the Cecil Hotel in Los Angeles, which is most infamous for being the hotel that Richard the Night Stalker Ramirez made his residence. Serial killer, right? He goes on, in any event, my email is concerning the mysterious death of Canadian tourist Elisa Lam. Lam, who was only 21 years old, was last seen at the Cecil Hotel on January 31, according to LA police. Her parents reported her missing, and sadly her body was discovered nude and floating in the water tower of that hotel, a drinking source for residents, where she apparently had been for 2 weeks. Now, if you can believe it, here's where the story gets really disturbing. Lam's final moments were caught on the elevator security camera at the hotel. The footage I'm linking to you was taken moments before her death. Moments. In it, you're going to see Lam acting very strangely, mind you. No drugs or alcohol were ever found in her system at all. She appears to be running or maybe hiding from someone or something. Most perplexing about the video is that the door stays open the entire time, nearly 4 minutes. Then Lam contorts into some really frightening way that has to be seen to be described, and the elevator doors finally shut, then open and shut several times before the video ends. Watch the video, then I'll tell you about how this story gets even stranger. And I'll just tell you now, the video is on my website. It's going to send chills up and down your back, folks, as you watch it. And you've got to watch the whole thing. You really do. Last moments of this girl's life. Anyway, Steve goes on. A maintenance worker discovered the body while looking into complaints about the water pressure in the building. Oh, God. Guests had been drinking and bathing with that water contaminated by a body that had been decomposing for 2 weeks. So how did she get there? The water tower on top of that building was 15 feet high and locked. To gain access to said tower, Lam would have had to have passed silently through two locked and alarmed doors first. Apparently, she did so, somehow. All doors were still locked. That's after her death. No alarms were ever tripped. There are hundreds of stories about this on the internet, reported by every reputable news agency there is. Some people say she was possessed or perhaps attacked by a ghost. If this is the case, then it's the only known footage of such an occurrence. And then he provides yet more links to the same story. And what I'm recommending to you, if you can handle it, is that you go to artbell.com, and it's there's no audio with the video. It's video only. Don't stop with a little bit. Watch the whole thing. And then, of course, we will consult with my upcoming guests on the matter. They should be well qualified to look into it. My guests consist of Ronnie Renee Foster and Laura Lee Mystica. Hope I got that right. So, Ronnie Renee Foster, also known as Angel Girl, she's the good one. Good cop, bad cop, right? Angel Girl has been involved in the world of metaphysics and spirituality for over 30 years. She has a BA in psychology and her certification as an emergency medical technician. For the past 15 years, Ronnie has been president of the Spokane chapter of the Twilight Brigade Compassion in Action. That's Danion Brinkley's hospice volunteer organization that serves the dying. She is now a national trainer, receiving her insights and inspiration from the angelic realm. Ronnie is a teacher, empath, intuitive counselor, medium, professional, international ghostbuster. I love that. and Laura Lee Mystica, a.k.a. Witchy Woman. Witchy Woman, yeah. She's a solitary practitioner in Wicca, as well as other magical and spiritual methods, but recently has morphed into more of a futuristic sorceress in her efforts to outwit the dark lords who hijack this planet. By developing her own magic rituals and tools, she is able to reverse spells, curses, black magic, voodoo, and is skilled in clearing all types of psychic, organic, and metallic implants using Amorosite, I believe it is, the Stone of Truth and Justice. Laura Lee has been a professional Ghostbuster with her partner Ronnie now for over a decade. What a duo, huh? And is the author and publisher of 3 books and the creator of 3 websites. So, I would like to start by bringing the Ghostbuster gals on the air and say hello to both of you.
3: Hello, Art. Hey, Art. Thank you for that. Very interesting.
2: Let me see if I can, the introduction, let me see if I can identify you by voice. That's going to be important. Ronnie, say something.
3: Something.
2: Okay. Laura.
4: Yes, Art, thank you for calling me the bad one. Ronnie's the good one and I'm the bad one.
2: Listen, I was married to a Wiccan. There's nothing wrong with being a Wiccan. So I know all about it. You know, it's like good cop, bad cop a little bit, right?
5: She's not bad.
4: I'm just drawn that way.
2: It was an endearing term, trust me.
4: I know, that's why I'm giving you a hard time.
2: All right, Ronnie, I think that we booked you to the program here officially on September 4th. Actually, I believe my producer, Paul, began talking to you back on August 29th and booked you solidly on September 4th. Is that about right?
5: Oh, that sounds about right. I don't do dates real well, but that sounds about right.
2: We looked it up.
5: Okay, good.
2: So, if you would please, in your own words, apparently, you called my producer last night with some very distressing news. And in your own words, would you tell us what happened, please?
5: Yes. We were also booked on Coast to Coast. I think you're familiar with that show.
2: I've heard of it. On what date were you booked on Coast, out of curiosity?
5: We were booked for October 29th.
2: Oh, the way out to the 29th. Okay.
5: Way out to the 29th. And their producer had called to see if we could do 2 hours instead of one, because the last 4 years they gave us 1 hour. And
2: one
5: now
2: hour
5: they
2: only.
5: Were gonna, yeah, they were going to increase us to 2 hours, and we were pretty happy about that.
2: Well, good.
5: Yeah, until I think it was Monday, I got a call from their producer. And
2: who would that be?
5: Tommy
2: Danheiser?
5: Yep. Uh-huh. We call him Tommy D.
2: Tommy, yeah. Tommy called. And what did Tommy say?
5: You know, he said that he'd been doing some research on the net, and he had found that we were booked on the Art Bell Show.
2: And well, actually, it's Dark Matter, but you know.
5: Yeah, it's Dark Matter. I think that he still used your name since it's such a famous name. he said he saw that we were going to be guests on your show, and I was saying, we're real happy about it.
6: 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And now, Art Bell.

0: 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And now, Art Bell.
1: Type thing, and he tried to give me some examples that made no sense to me. Okay. And he said, he goes, you can't do both shows.
2: And in other words, he was saying, in essence, to you, cancel Art Bell?
1: Yeah, if you want to be on our show, you can't be on Art's.
2: So he was saying, cancel Art Bell, or you're canceled here?
1: Yep. In essence, that's basically what it was. We had the choice.
2: And so you said, no, I'm going on Art Bell?
1: I said to him, I'll tell you what, I'm going to talk to Laura Lee and I'll get back with you. And then Laura Lee and I talked to, and we said, there's no way we're going to be canceling Art Bell. No way in heck.
3: Especially after your webmaster did such a wonderful job of posting our information. I mean, you just got a top-notch webmaster, and we were really impressed with that.
1: Absolutely.
2: Thank you. Keith is something else. He really is. He's the best at what he does, I guarantee. Look, girls, I want to thank you for your integrity. I'm serious about that. I want to thank you for your integrity. I guess it was Tom that called you, but, you know, I don't understand it. There are such strange things going on. Actually, even before I started the show and then after the show, they were moving guests around to just before the night before our guests and stuff like that. And I even spoke to Richard C. Hoagland recently. And, you know, he hasn't heard from that other show since Richard has been here on Dark Matter. Not even a word, not even a hello. And so I don't get it. At any rate, I want to thank you very, very much for your integrity, and I do want to note that even though I guess it was Tommy you mentioned that called you, George has publicly said that he controls who gets on and who doesn't get on his show as far as guests are concerned. So hold tight, gals, and we'll be right back. I'm Art Bell, raging in the night with Dark Matter. Right, back now are Ronnie and Laura, Ghostbuster gals, and we're going to, I hope you've had an opportunity to go to artbell.com and watch that video. Actually, see the NASA UFO, which is, NASA took a picture of a UFO. So that, and of course, the elevator video in its entirety, I think is one of the most chilling things I've ever seen in my whole life. I got the heebie-jeebies. I guess it was after reading this and then watching that video. And so I would very much appreciate both of you commenting on, I don't know, I thought she was being influenced by something very external, a ghost, maybe, some sort of something. What do you gals think?
1: Well, I do agree that the video is very disturbing. And you know, even as a Ghostbuster, the first thing I try to do is find a rational explanation. I try to stay away from ghosts as an answer. And as I tried to do that, my angels told me, there are some ghosts at play here. As I watched it, for some reason, the word serial killer came to my mind. I wasn't sure why. And what was going on, and it wasn't until after that I learned that there were a couple serial killers that stayed at that hotel that it started to make sense. But here's what I believe did not happen, okay? I do not think a ghost killed her and picked her up and took her through all those gates and brought her up to the tower and dropped her in there. I don't think it was a ghost. Now, that being said, because one of the hits I got was it's somebody that worked at the hotel, okay? But then I looked at that and went, oh,

0: something's not quite right there. So what I determined, and this is just from my own perspective, was that there was a ghost, okay, and it was the ghost of a serial killer, which then brought that into play, that was influencing a physical human being that worked there in a way of possession, okay? Mm-hmm. And the reason that he targeted Elisa was that she reminded him of a prostitute that had crossed him a long time ago.
1: Wow.
0: Yeah.
1: All right. Let me ask you about this part of it. Okay, so you're saying somebody in the hotel is what you suspect. Mm-hmm. But if you look at her behavior, she was obviously... Well, remember now, they did an autopsy, no drugs or alcohol involved, none of that. And when you look at her, she appeared to be, I hate to use the word possessed, but she was certainly, she's definitely not acting normally, right?
0: Yeah, she was manipulated. She was scared to death. You could see the fear.
1: Yes.
0: And now Laura Lee's going to take over that part
2: about what we... and this is in our book called Got Ghosts. We have a definition of terminology, and what we people would call a possession, we call a shove in, where a spirit will literally shove into a body and take the microphone, and they're in charge. And we
1: oh
2: feel
1: no,
2: like,
1: you mean like of a talk show host?
2: Yeah, like that.
1: You throw around the word microphone, scares me even more.
0: You're so funny.
2: So the resident being that's in there, sometimes they try to get the microphone back, and sometimes they just stay in the background because they're scared, and sometimes they leave. And so we feel like whoever was working at the hotel was influenced by a shove-in, and we both felt like they don't even know about what happened. If you ask them what happened on that day, they probably couldn't even tell you because they can't remember because they weren't there.
0: So Laura Lee feels that that Elisa was manipulated. She kept saying, like a puppet.
2: Right. I'll just tell you a few things about this. I've got to get more information. But there is a conglomerate of very, very powerful and manipulative beings in the universe that I call cryptos. And they are...
1: Repeat the name, please.
2: Crypto. And
1: crypto.
2: They use
1: okay.
2: encryptions to change and manipulate and control things. And this this whole scenario had crypto written all over it. And if you look at what the outcomes of this bizarre incident were, it's total fear and disbelief. And it's like Ronnie and I were discussing earlier. Ronnie was detecting a portal there that was, she described it really funny, like it's a candy store for these really horrible, nasty beings that are trying to cause mayhem here. And so what happens is through this portal, all sorts of horrible things happen. All the people... in the hotel were scared. All the people around the hotel were scared. Everybody in the town was scared.
1: I'm scared, and I'm just watching the video.
2: And you're scared.
1: It is very, very upsetting. I mean, when you just sit and quietly watch that video, you realize that you're watching somebody not under the influence of drugs or alcohol and somebody not in control of themselves
2: exactly.
1: at all. Not
2: and,
1: at all.
2: And what I was sensing with these cryptos is, because I checked in with her to see if she had crossed over. She didn't.
1: Over to the you mean the other side?
2: Right. She never did. And
1: oh, God.
2: So I thought, okay, we got to help her. Well, then I was checking to see, is she in a spirit trap? And I was getting, no, but there's something else at play here. And it's like it's like there's a puppet master that is controlling a whole lot of people to do a whole lot of really dark, dark stuff. Now, the thing is, in order to unravel the mystery, they have a whole bunch of checks and balance systems and booby traps, and you have to know where the tripwires are. You have to be really savvy in order to go in. It's like I told Ronnie, I've got to get really clear before I try to go in and help her, because some really crazy stuff is going on with this.
1: Laura, I'm sure that this kind of thing probably happens all the time. It just doesn't get caught
2: on camera.
1: On camera all the time. And
2: exactly.
1: I mean, we're seeing this young lady just moments before she died, and I think it's the creepiest thing I've ever seen in some ways. It totally gave me the chills watching it.
2: Well, yes, it is creepy because your intuition tells you there's something more going on than just somebody getting in and out of an elevator. And that
1: big time
2: whole network of creepy, crawly cryptos that are doing this. I'm probably going to get some really bad backlash for saying it as much as I have.
1: Don't worry about backlash. I'm used to it. My skin now is getting so thick.
3: I bet.
1: From backlash.
3: I bet. So, but she gets psychically attacked. Fortunately, they don't mess with me because I'm the angel girl. And she, I call her the queen of weird stuff.
1: Stuff, yeah.
3: Stuff. The queen of weird stuff because it's her expertise, and that's why she does take on the dark. You were so right when you said good cop, bad cop, because, you know, I'm the good little sweet angel, and I work with the real, just regular ghosts that are very easy to deal with, and then there's Loralee.
1: Well, let's talk about that for a moment. The regular ghosts, that's quite a line to start with, regular ghosts, and it's really easy to deal with. What do you mean by regular ghosts? Can you define that for me?
3: Oh, I can, because a lot of people, they don't really understand what a ghost is. And so from our experience, and I always want to give a disclaimer, okay, so we've been doing this together for 10 years and have experience for 30 years, but we know we don't have all the answers and we don't think anybody does. But from our experience, a ghost is something that is attached to a physical human being.
1: Right.
3: So when a physical person dies, as they say, but we don't believe in death, the soul leaves the body. And there are two things that can actually happen. You know, if they had like a really decent life and they're, you know, they don't have a lot of fear and they're good people with positive foundational beliefs about the afterlife or whatever.
1: So would those two things be up or down?
3: No, there is
1: okay.
3: No down.
1: That's good to hear.
3: Yeah, it's up or it's not up enough.
1: All right, so there are levels of up, but there's,
3: yes,
1: no,
3: exactly.
1: There's no down. Okay, I've got
3: exactly.
1: It. I think I've got it.
3: Yeah.
1: Mm-hmm.
3: And so what happens is they cross over, and we say cross over because there's a tunnel. There's a tunnel that forms when every single person, you know, makes their transition. And if they have that good life and they have good, they don't have any real unresolved issues, they've got love and compassion or peace, if they're around in that, then they see that tunnel home. And they can have escorts. It could be the angels. It could be their loved ones that come to mm-hmm. get them. It could be their pets. And it takes them to, quote, unquote, the other side. Now, if a person dies with a lot of pain, extreme fear, in shock, in guilt, a lot of anger, a lot of resentment, unresolved issues, all that stuff,
1: right.
3: That lower vibrational stuff, they don't get to see the tunnel home even though it's there. They're in so much fear that they just don't get to see it, and they get trapped between the worlds. Daniel calls it the blue-gray place. We just call it stuck between the worlds. And
1: well,
3: they
1: all right, but
3: gold.
1: They're not exactly stuck between the worlds in the sense that they're apparently still here on Earth, even if we can't see them.
0: Yes, but they don't have physical bodies.
1: Gotcha. Yeah. So, in your opinion, a ghost could be a person who has died. They may not even realize they're dead at first.
0: Oh, yeah.
1: And then I guess whatever is, would this be true, gals, that whatever they were in life, you know, a nice person or a grumpy person and an angry person, they're same thing on the other side?
0: Absolutely. Oh, you hit it right on the head, Art. That's what we want people to understand, and that's what we've come across when people call us in and they say they have demons. And we go, and what we find is that basically it was a person that was an ass soul here in the physical.
1: An ass soul.
0: And an ass
2: soul. Isn't that funny?
1: I do. I like that, yes.
0: You like that? Yeah, that's Laura
1: Lee. Yes, I can apply it immediately, actually.
0: Yes. And they become ass souls as ghosts. And so what they want to do is they want to create a lot of pain, a lot of disturbances, a lot of anger, and they feed on it. They actually feed on all that negativity. And so when this man, who I believe the visions that I got, I'll just share that with you.
1: Please, yes.
0: This was a man that worked at the hotel. He was a big physical man. He was not very bright. He liked to visit prostitutes himself. So there's like a connection with this prostitute energy. And he got taken over by this serial killer who I guess killed prostitutes. And he scared the heck out of poor Elisa. She was absolutely scared. And I believe that he somehow rendered her unconscious. He carried her up to the top of that building. He unlocked all the locks because he worked there, and it's how he manipulated the elevator. I believe he put his key in and wouldn't allow the elevator door to close. Carries her up there, takes her clothes off, and the vision is so nauseating. I'm so sorry because I get so physically ill sometimes when I see this. But he took her clothes off, and he grabbed her by the wrists and lowered her into that water container, that tower.
1: This was after he killed her?
0: No, she was alive.
1: Oh, my God.
0: She was unconscious. And so then, here she is in this freezing cold water. She's naked. She wakes up. She's just absolutely scared to death, and they feed on that. They feed on her fear right before she dies. It's so insidious. Terrible.
1: Maybe some of this might, as far as I know, there has been no arrest made as of yet.
0: No, because, you know, this guy doesn't even know he did it.
1: Maybe it'll help the police. Well, okay. I saw, when I watched the video, I saw clearly that she was in fear because she peeked around the corner of the elevator, right? And she was as if she was looking down the hall or expecting something or somebody, and then back in. And so I saw the fear, but I saw more than fear. She began, God, what's the right word?
2: Well, she was animated like a puppet master.
1: Yeah, very good. Like a puppet. Yes, yeah. Exactly right.
0: Yep.
2: And that was what I was trying to say, is that this puppet master thing going on it's like she would go in and out of being controlled by this puppet master. And then, like Ronnie said, she was knocked out, and that's when she was taken up to the tower.
1: That makes sense. It all makes sense. Maybe this will help the police. You know, if you're on to something, maybe it'll help the police.
0: You know what the sad thing is, though?
2: Yeah, what? The bad thing is that this kid doesn't know.
0: The man that did it, he doesn't even realize he did it. He has no clue because he was controlled. He was absolutely controlled, mesmerized, hypnotized in a sense. And it was almost like through his eyes they were controlling her, that fear. Because I know she saw something. Those hands started going.
1: Right.
0: It's really insidious what happened.
1: How unusual. How unusual is something like what we're seeing here? How unusual?
2: I think it happens more than what we think. It's my premise that now that we have more cameras and cell phone cameras and things, that we're going to be seeing a lot more of this kind of bizarre activity, and it's going to start getting on the map now. And
3: the veils are thinner as well.
2: Exactly. So more people are seeing crazy stuff that they didn't see 10 years ago.
1: Well, I'll say this. We've had a spate of crimes in recent years that's been accelerating or quickening, if you will, that when you hear about the crime, you shake your head. I mean, there was a time when people, you know, committed crimes like robbing banks because that's where the money is. I mean, they had motive. But in recent years, we've had so many crimes where you just go, what the hell? He walked into a school and started shooting a bunch of people? Why? You know, just head shakers, I call them.
3: Yes, I agree with you. A lot of them recently. Killing for no apparent reason other than to kill, to see what it's like.
1: That's it. It seems that way. That's the only human explanation. Just to kill, to see what killing is like. But I wonder how many times something like you have described is behind something like we've been seeing.
3: Yes. I think I've said just recently that I think that there's a lot more possessions going on, and they're controlling these kids, and they do it through drugs and alcohol because they feed off of that too. Many of these ghosts were alcoholics and were drug addicts, and they died in that place where they have that still inside them, and they want more, and they want more, and then they just feed off that chaos.
1: Even more frightening, ladies, it apparently can be done without the victim having consumed any alcohol or any drugs.
2: Correct. Yes.
1: That's pretty powerful stuff.
3: It is. But, you know, the most important thing is we don't want people to be scared. I mean, that's one of the reasons we wrote our book. It's a book that empowers people to help them protect themselves, to learn what it's all about, because knowledge is power. And fear just feeds it. So we laugh a lot.
1: Well, I'm afraid it's working on me. Because, again, when I watch that, there is fear. So
3: yeah.
1: I hope I'm not the next victim.
3: Ripping
1: the mic out of my hand, whatever.
3: No, we won't let that happen to you, Art.
1: All right, ladies, hold tight right there, please. Going to take a break. Ronnie and Laura are the Ghostbuster gals. And if you haven't seen this video yet, go to artbell.com. And if you dare, I repeat, if you dare, watch the whole thing and tell me it doesn't creep you out. Listen, you've got to get up there and see that video. You really do. And you've got to watch it all the way through. In the dark. God, it's frightening stuff. It's horrible. Horrible. And the other one, obviously, when NASA takes a UFO photograph, it's got to be seen. All at artbell.com. Artbell.com. Ronnie and Laura, the Ghostbuster gals, are back. And, well, no, wait a minute. They're not back yet. I've got to remember I have this commercial stuff to do, so I guess I better do it, huh? When you go to sleep at night, you want to sleep on a nice, soft pillow, right? You want to sleep with a loved one. Sure you do. Well, no matter what, you want a soft pillow. 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All right, gals, welcome back.
0: Yeah.
1: Just one more question, by the way, about this booking deal. Did they offer to rebook you on the show at a later date?
0: You know, I was hoping that they would, since we've had a history with them.
1: Mm-hmm.
0: And I called Tom and left a message that's virtually said, we're doing the Art Bell show, the Dark Matter show, but maybe we could do another show with you guys in November, December, because ghosts are not around just at Halloween. They're
1: That's
0: everywhere,
1: for sure.
0: All the time. So
1: and?
0: I didn't hear anything back, nothing. And that's what was so disappointing. If he had said, well, you can't do this October show,
1: yeah,
0: but we'll book you some other time, I wouldn't have been so hurt by it.
1: I'm sorry, ladies. I'm really sorry that happened. There's no need for it.
0: But you know what? We're on your show, and we're very, very happy.
2: We're very happy.
0: Yes.
1: And I'm happy to have you. All right. So now I guess let's finish up on this. You know, I'm just having such a hard time understanding this. Okay, a guy in the hotel was taken over, and then help me understand. He then somehow took her over? I mean, because she wasn't acting rationally at all. People are saying things like they think she was trying to get to the emergency phone box, whatever. She wasn't acting rationally in that video moments before she was before her life ended, I guess. So that means either he influenced her, he sent something to her, he was in some way controlling her, or I'm making too much out of it. I don't know which, but
0: I don't
1: you
0: think
1: tell
0: you're
1: me.
0: Making too much out of it, but
2: no.
0: It wasn't the man himself, it was the entity,
2: the puppet master
0: that took over through his eyes. It was almost was so weird because the vision I got was this regular guy who really was kind of a little creepy anyway, but just still a human being, was then taken over by this evil puppet master type crypto thing. And through his eyes, I saw her in the vision look at his eyes, and there was almost like a mesmerization that went on. And she
1: That's
0: saw
1: right.
0: the evil. She
1: yes.
0: saw the dark black evilness, and she freaked. But he had that control. The minute she looked in his eyes, he then was able to do his little puppet master thing, and those hands started ringing and swaying and doing.
1: Right, right.
0: She was beside herself. She was in so much fear.
1: All right, one more thing. Deborah Ann, this is right. So I can get messages while I'm on the air through something called the wormhole. If they go to my website, they can send a message. It appears here. And one has just appeared from Deborah. I won't give her last name, but she says, and I join her in this, by the way. She says, when I watched the Lamb video, there appears to be an energy field in the elevator. It is stronger when the door is closed. Now, maybe it's just a lighting effect, But I saw it too. At the time, I said, oh, God, look at that in the dark. And I don't know what it was, but she's right. It was stronger when the door was closed. What was that?
0: I saw it also, and I would just thought it might be the video, because I looked at that and went, what the heck is that? But then I thought, well, the video itself is so grainy, and so I wasn't sure, and I just didn't really look at it.
1: Yeah, but it was kind of like the middle of the elevator went into a special kind of darkening of its own,
0: well,
1: if you will. In other words, it didn't evenly darken when the door shut, which is what you would expect, I think. There was sort of a, I don't know how to describe it, a circular darkness that took over in the middle of the elevator.
0: There was definitely energy there. I saw it because it's very visual. But I was just thinking that it might have something to do with the way the video was. But then again, when you're working with ghosts, the electromagnetic fields of everything, all electrical things are really
2: go
0: affected.
2: Haywire, yeah.
0: Yeah, so that wouldn't surprise me one bit.
2: And we were detecting a portal in that hotel, but the portal was not in the elevator shaft. It was, and it could move. It sometimes portals will phase in and phase out, but it wasn't. I don't feel that it was in the elevator per se, but I feel like what Ronnie said, when you're dealing with all this very interesting electromagnetic energy, it can make real changes with video equipment. We know
1: sure.
2: that.
1: I know. I you know, it's something that I saw, and I said to myself, yeah, that might just be an artifact, but I noticed it, and then I got this message, somebody else noticed it, and you noticed it. So
0: yeah.
1: If all of us are noticing this, then maybe there is something to it. It's a good time, I guess, to ask, have you come across a demon, and what you think a demon is? It seems to go right with what we're talking about, or it might.
0: Yeah, that real dark, dark, dark energy. And so far in our ghost bustings, we have not come across what the Bible might call a demon.
1: Mm-hmm.
0: But we have come across very, very, very dark, dark entities. And it goes back to that ass soul thing, you know. If they're very controlling and they're egocentric and they
1: uh-huh.
0: want that power and control and they're so attached to that power and control, they take it with them to the other side. And one case where we were called in, and you might be familiar with this, Art, it was the Amargosa Hotel and Opera House.
1: Oh, I'm just a few miles from Amargosa.
0: You know,
2: lucky you.
0: We know that because we did a TV show in Pahrump. It was called Out There, and they took us over to the hotel. We called it Hotel California. It was one of the most haunted places we'd ever seen in our entire life, and there were a lot of entities there. But one not only controlled the people, and he would push people down, and he would cause accidents, and he would do terrible things, but he also controlled all the other ghosts, so very tyrannical. And when we were taking a little tour in the back where it was really dark and closed in, and it was pretty spooky, we walked into this room, and I heard as loud as can be in my ear, "Get out."
1: Oh, wow.
0: Oh.
1: You know, I've got a group that does EVPs, and I've heard an EVP say exactly that.
0: Yeah.
1: And it's pretty chilling.
0: It's
1: so,
0: very
1: again,
0: chilling.
1: This goes back to people being, I want to be very specific, ass souls is what you're saying, right?
0: Want
1: to be careful here. I have a rule on this program about language. I don't allow, even though, you know, SiriusXM, you can do it. I don't allow bad language. And that's about as bad as it gets ass souls.
2: It
1: and
2: so describes them.
1: Bad in life, bad in death, I guess.
0: Bad in death and controlling and tyrannical and wanting to cause problems and then feeding off the problems. But here's the thing. This story is in the back of our book in a lot more detail. But when we helped these trapped souls home, because that's basically our whole purpose, we feel these souls are trapped. We want to help them go home, back to God. We had to contain this asshole because he wouldn't let us work. And we quarantined him, which is a long story.
1: Please, Alba, just if you can, well, we've got a lot of time.
0: This
1: is Sirius
0: Let's
1: XM.
0: Tell the story, Ronnie.
1: So tell the story. How do you control something like that?
0: Oh, this was Laura Lee's brilliance at the time. We were standing out in this field outside the hotel. It's a full moon. We're getting ready to do our work, and then this asshole was really causing a lot of problems. So take it away, Laura Lee.
2: Well, it's interesting because we were totally unprepared to go do this. We thought we were just going to go take a tour. And once we got there, we're like, well, they said, well, can you do something? And we're like, well, we don't have any of our Ghostbuster stuff.
1: Mm-hmm.
2: So we did have, I had a couple of almorocyte rocks. And so usually we have a whole bunch of those with us when we do our ghost busting because it's
1: what is all almorocyte?
2: Almorocyte, it's the stone of truth and justice, and it's a stone that's not from this planet. It is interdimensional, and it really helps us with our work to be able to stabilize energies and to get clarity a lot quicker. And to bring truth and justice into play.
1: So you gals have actually been space traveling.
0: Yeah.
1: I mean, where else do you get a stone not from this planet? Well, maybe if it fell, and came crashing through the atmosphere.
0: That's what it did.
2: No, it did.
0: It's a tektite.
2: It truly is.
1: Okay. All right. I'll accept that.
2: So we've got our little space rock with us, and we had a group of people there, and we're holding hands, we're in a circle, and I went around and rubbed these rocks together in so that everybody could have some in their hands, so because they kind of sparkle off. I'll have to send you some. You'll be really intrigued with this. So
1: I would love it. I absolutely love it.
2: No, you will really like it because
0: it's
2: amazing, amazing stuff. We call them our rock buddies. So,
1: well, maybe I'll trade you something I have that's from 19, from an alien crash.
2: Well, that would be a good trade.
1: That's good trade, yeah. Maybe. Anyway, so you have this rock,
2: okay,
1: and
2: so we have this rock, and we're in a circle, and we've got this ghost, and all of a sudden he starts ranting and like carrying on. And I had put him in this device that we call a cryogenetics egg. You can see that on our website. It looks like an egg with a DNA helix going down the center of it and some like geometric shapes on the outside. And this is an amazing protective protocol.
1: This is starting to sound like Ghostbusters, a movie, where they had a containment, some sort of cryogenic...
0: Just like that.
1: Okay. All right.
2: So I instinctively, and I didn't know you could do this, but this ghost was just like getting really out of hand. So I put him in a cryogenetic egg. I threw the egg around him, and he was just floored. He could not believe that anyone or anything could contain him. So he starts pounding on the shell
0: and yelling and screaming
2: and stinking. Mm-hmm. All of a sudden, we smell this horrible, horrible stench out there,
0: like rotten eggs.
1: Really?
2: It was real, and we all smelled it. It's not just like something one of us smelled. So I put my hand toward where this was and kind of lowered it and said, "Night, night, you're going to sleep." And he was ranting and raving, and then pretty soon he was like anesthetized, and the smell went away. And so he's like falling asleep on the floor of this egg. And now this is all etheric, right? We don't have like an actual egg out there, but it's all etheric. And so he's like asleep so that we can start doing our work.
1: Yes, but not all, not everything that you experienced was etheric. In other words, exactly. When you actually have smells and you have tangible
0: we had
1: evidence.
0: Smells, yes, and touches. You know, later on, we could physically feel the ghosts.
2: Yeah,
1: So
2: what was happening, I'm trying to remember, because this has been like 10 years or 12, this was like in 2001 or something, it was a long time ago. So part of us were in a circle out under the full moon, right? Classic.
1: Right.
2: And all of a sudden, because I had thought several times, I said, you know, Ronnie, people say, have you ever seen a ghost? And I'm like, not really. But when we were at the Amargosa, all of a sudden from behind, they had like an old gas station that wasn't used anymore. This
1: right.
2: guy was kind of lurking around there and acting really funny. I thought, who is that weird guy? And then all of a sudden he starts making a beeline over toward our circle. Now who's going to do that? I mean, you know, we're obviously doing some kind of a ceremony, and he just makes a beeline over and starts yelling and talking about just
0: crazy
2: incidental things that, you know, hey, how are you doing? What's going on here?
1: Yeah.
2: So the woman that was the manager of the hotel, she said, I'm going to go take care of him. It's Eduardo. You guys do not break the circle. Do not stop doing what you're doing. So she goes and says, oh, hi, Eduardo, let me take in, and we'll get you a cup of coffee. And she's talking to him, and we're like, okay, phew, we're glad that disturbance is over, and we carry on.
1: Mm.
2: Well, the interesting thing is one of the members of our group was sitting in front of the hotel just kind of watching everything. He didn't want to be a part of this because it kind of scared him. So
1: how many members of your group are there?
2: Well, it seemed like there was 20 or 30, but there was only
1: really?
2: Like... Six?
0: It's the weirdest thing, because whenever we visualize it, it feels like there was such a big circle. And then when we tried to count it, it was like, oh, my God, there was only like five people there. It's like, what?
2: If that, or
1: okay.
2: four, or three. So
0: the
2: guy that was sitting in front of the hotel, here comes Kathy, and she's like talking, and he says, what are you doing? And she says, oh, I'm going to get Eduardo here a cup of coffee. And he says, you're going to do... what? With who? And she says, Eduardo. And there was nobody there. He disappeared. And in fact, to the fellow that was sitting in front of the hotel, he never saw him. He was not there. And to us,
0: we saw him as
2: tangible and as 3D as you can get. We heard him. He was not a ghost. This guy was not a ghost. In fact, Kathy knew him. He was somebody that she had met before. So we had seen somebody that wasn't a ghost and just disappear. And apparently this kind of thing happened a lot at the Amargosa. And things that happened there...
1: There is a long history, yes.
0: Oh,
2: there is a long history. And somehow it's connected to the military base that's out there. There's a lot of really creepy, weirdo things that have to do with that base. And we can talk about that later.
0: Yes, but right. So going back to our demon that's in the egg.
2: So we're in this circle, and then one of the girls says, I've got to go in and get the ghosts out. And so she goes back to the hotel, and then Ronnie said, I'm going to go with her.
1: Okay, I've got to stop you and ask you a question. You know, for a lot of people out there, their BS meter is going really high.
0: Yep.
1: And they're saying, oh, come on, a ghost nobody can see except you gals, an egg nobody can see except you gals. I would offer up the smell that you talked about as something tangible, but they're going, oh, come on, this all could be made up.
0: It could be.
2: But all the people that were there were seeing the same thing, except for the guy that was watching from the hotel.
0: And it gets better.
2: Yeah. If you think this is BS meters are going off now, wait till you hear the rest.
0: Yeah. Because when we're
1: you're going to drive them right over to the peg, huh?
0: Oh, yeah. We're used to that, because we do a lot of things within our mind and our thinking, because we know how important thoughts really are, and creativity and imagination, if you imagine it. So,
1: listen, I can guarantee you a lot of people out there are saying they know exactly what you're talking about. And a lot of, you know, and then there's the other crowd that's saying, oh, come on. Like
3: I love that.
1: That
3: crowd, though, Art. I love that crowd. And if they would read our book, they would realize that all the stories that we tell in there are the God's honest truth. And after we ghost bust, things change. See,
1: well,
3: that's
1: you'll be hearing from them, short of their having read your book. We'll get to a point where we've got open lines, and then you'll be hearing from them.
2: That'll be great.
3: Yeah, we're fine.
1: All right. All right, gals, hold on. We're at another break point here. From the high desert and the great American Southwest, this is Dark Matter, again, raging in the nighttime. I'm Art Bell. Ghostbuster gals are here tonight. They've got a book. If you want it, it's called Got Ghosts. That's a question mark. Got Ghosts? The Bizarre But True Tales of the Ghostbuster Gals. And you can pick it up, I'm sure, at their website, www.ghostbustersstories.com. That should be easy enough. Welcome back, ladies.
3: Thank you.
1: By all means, proceed. Knock the meters up to the peg.
3: Yes. The rest of the story.
1: Story, yes. I love that expression.
3: Yes, we do too, because what happened, we're out there, and again, it's dark, and one of the ladies wanted to move into the hotel, and I felt like I needed to follow her, and then Kathy was still there, and we went into this corridor that was dark, and there was no air, and there was no windows, and it was all rubble and a mess, and we told her that the mean ghost was knocked out so that we could help the rest of the ghosts leave. Now, she'd already had three or four people try to remove the ghosts from the Amargosa. She had promised them that she would get help. Not one of them was successful. So I opened up a portal that literally was connected to what Laura Lee was doing outside across the way. And we did this calling all ghosts kind of thing. I know that sounds funny, but we did. We psychically, telepathically gave an invitation for all the ghosts that wanted to leave to go enter this portal and connect with the bigger portal we had outside. Well, let me tell you something. I've never been so shocked and freaked in my life, because all of a sudden we could feel the ghosts moving past us. We could literally, the hair on the back of our necks were standing up, and it would go whoosh, and it would just whoosh past us as they left. And there was no air, there was no windows, there was no nothing. So it was the ghosts as they were leaving. It was so freaky.
1: And you guys swear this is true?
3: Swear.
2: No, and it gets better.
3: We swear. The one thing as a little angel girl is I don't believe in lying. Integrity is everything. And I know Laura Lee is the same way. Our book, every tale in that book.
1: You know what? You've already proven you have integrity, so you don't need to prove that one. You do.
3: There you go. So we do not tell any lies.
2: The interesting thing about this is, as these ghosts were coming through the portal that I was holding open on the outside, I saw this ghost, and she started to go through the portal and then stopped and turned around. Was it her or him? First, it was her.
3: You had her. I had him.
2: Yeah, and she stopped, and then she turned around, and she wouldn't go in, and I thought, well, that's kind of odd. And then pretty soon this male ghost comes, and they embrace, and then they go in the portal together. And I thought, well, that's pretty cool. Well, now here's what happened on Ronnie's end.
3: This was so weird. So we're sending the ghost through, and there's a man. Stand, you know, we see them with our third eye, obviously, not with our physical eyes.
1: I think that's a hard time that everybody has with this. You're seeing these things with eyes that you all have and other people don't. And that's what's causing them to say, oh, come on, you know, this has got to be baloney. Because they don't see, ladies,
3: don't.
1: What you see.
3: And they don't understand, but they can if they wanted to.
1: All right, that's a really good point right there. If somebody actually wants to see the kind of things you see, How do you progress toward doing that? Or is it a talent you're either born with or you're not?
0: I don't believe you're born with it, Art. In fact, I was not born with it. I believe some people are, but I wasn't. And so it took me a long time to learn how to communicate with the unseens and with the angels. And I teach classes on it. And it's all about raising vibration and meeting them at a higher level, and they lower their vibration down. But that's another 3 or 4 hours.
1: All right. Well,
0: but it can be done. It absolutely can be done. And so this male ghost, a young, handsome man, and I could see their clothes. Their clothes were from about, early 1900s. He didn't want to go in the portal, and I said, "What's wrong?" He says, "I'm waiting for my love. I want my love to come with me." And I knew that there was nobody else there, and I just assured him. I just said, "Look, you know, if you go through the portal, I guarantee you, you'll find her somewhere there." Well, it was, I didn't know this was going on with Laura Lee, that there was a female ghost waiting at the end of that portal to go in. We had no idea this was going on until afterwards. So he crossed, and then all of a sudden she went in, and they met up, and they went through. But apparently these people died. It was almost like a tent city out there. That's why there were so many ghosts. There was kind of like a flu that went by.
1: Yeah, I've been hearing about this for years and years and years, so I know it's so.
0: There you go. See, and I did not know. I had no history of this whatsoever. And we find a lot of times when we do ghost bustings, we don't know any history. We come up with this information, and then people find us the facts. They say, look,
1: around these parts, they've been talking about Armagosa forever. So, No. I know about it. And there really were that many, huh?
0: Oh, hundreds. There were hundreds. And we wanted to clear them all because we found a way to do it. It was a wonderful gift that Laura Lee and I got, that we could then clear them. So now that all the ghosts were gone, to bring it back to our demon and the egg.
1: Yes. Yeah,
0: are you ready demon for this one? Oh, boy.
1: Probably not, but go ahead.
0: Yeah, so the ghosts are all gone, and now we had to deal with our demon in the egg. And Laura Lee woke him back up.
2: And he was ticked off. He was not a happy camper, and he's smelling again and raising all kinds of heck.
0: And everybody smelled this rotten egg smell, and he's cursing, and he's spitting, and he's fuming, and it was horrible.
2: And I'm thinking, now what do I do with him?
1: Yeah.
0: Because, you see, when we cross most ghosts, we don't make them go anywhere. It's not something we force them to do.
1: Mm-hmm.
0: And so what we found, if we can find something that they loved and bring them down the portal, because we create a portal to the other side, if we bring them back through the portal, it might help that ghost go. Well, nothing was working with that ghost.
2: Because he was an atheist.
0: He was an atheist. So we tried Archangel Michael, and we tried Sananda, who people know as, you know, Jesus. And, we call him Yeshua ben Joseph. We tried the big of the bigs, you know, to try to get him to go. He wouldn't go. So
1: I'll tell you, if you ever encounter Matthew Alper, you're going to have a time on your hands. In other words, if somebody, I get it. If somebody is an atheist, if they simply don't believe one way or the other, as a ghost, as somebody stuck here, mm-hmm. they're not going to be interested in an invitation to go elsewhere at all.
0: You're right.
2: Unless we've had atheists go with their pets that have crossed over. They'll go with their dog.
0: And you know what we did with this guy? It was like an insight. I guess the angels just fed this to me. We brought back his mother. And as she came back, we were able to see the story of this absolutely horrible person. She had died when he was 10 years old, and his father was a drunk. And the father hated this child.
1: Right.
0: He would beat the child with a belt and beat him and beat him and wouldn't feed him. A dog got better treatment than this poor child. And so this hardened this child, and he grew up with this hatred and this loathing of humanity and gave that all back to everybody else. But when, and he looked, oh my God, Art, to see the visual of him, his skin was all peeling, and he was just drooling, and he looked like a demon. That's what he looked like. If I would think a demon was anything, it would be him. When his mother came back, all of a sudden, his whole demeanor changed. He softened up. He became loving. He actually turned into a 10-year-old child. This horrible, vile, spitting demon turned into a 10-year-old child.
1: Yeah, moms will do that to you. Dare I ask how you bring somebody who has ascended back?
0: It's all with the angels, you know, because we create the portal that goes both ways. And the angels are always helping with the portals. And then we ask. We ask for that soul to come through that portal. They can't come all the way back. They stay in that portal. But the ghosts that we're trying to help and to release sees that loved one in that portal and then goes to the portal. And then they're escorted back, either sometimes with angels. It just depends.
1: It all seems so hard to believe. I mean, you're talking about portals and bringing people back from all the way on the other side, which seems tough. It's just really, and yet I understand his reaction when he saw his mother, too. If that really happened, I can understand it would have a very leveling influence on him.
0: Yes, and then guess what happened? So now, once he's gone, the portal's closed, everybody's done, now we smell roses. Every person there smelt roses.
1: Everything's coming up roses.
0: Yeah.
2: And you know there's no roses out at the Amargosa Hotel.
0: It was
1: not
0: everything.
1: To my knowledge, no.
0: No, no. So we smelled that. It was a high vibrational thing. So that also told us that something happened. I mean, even if we're crazy. You know, Art, when I first started doing this, I really thought I was crazy. When I started hearing disincarnated spirits and feeling.
1: Is that how
0: things.
1: It began for you? I mean, it just started?
0: Yeah, I think the first time was when I was taking my EMT class, and I was riding with my professor, who was a paramedic for the fire department.
1: Right.
0: And we got a call that said, oh, gunshot wound to the head. And we went there, and my job was to do what's called bagging. I had to bag him, you know, to breathe for him with this AMBU bag.
1: Right.
0: And he was dead, but we were trying to keep his organs alive.
1: Right.
0: You know.
1: I do understand that, yes.
0: Okay. So we get him to the hospital. And he was, you know, by the time I got there and my teacher got there, he was already on a table, and they were cutting a hole in his chest to do open heart massage. So, of course, my teacher just grabs me by the shoulder, sticks me right up front to watch this hole being cut in this side of his chest.
1: Mm-hmm.
0: And that's when, all of a sudden, I felt at the corner of the room, the top corner of a room, this confusion. And I thought, what the heck is that? And it was this man, and he's going, what's happening to me? I don't know what's going on. I'm so confused. And he was watching himself. So I thought, oh, I don't know about this. This was like in 1984, before all these books were written. And I thought, oh, there's something wrong with me if I'm hearing this guy.
1: Well, once you've had an experience like this, it changes your life. There's no way it doesn't change your life. I'll give you that. I don't know the nature of this life that well, and I certainly don't know the nature of what comes after, but I guess your description is as good on one side as Matthew Alper's is on the other side. So who am I to disbelieve you? It's an amazing story, and so that began it. I mean, after that, you apparently were more sensitive to this whole thing.
0: Yeah, in fact, I took about a 180-degree turn. Instead of being an emergency medical technician, I went to go study with an Aztec medicine man who did psychic surgery. So, like, complete opposite.
3: And then it took about another 10 years before I had another encounter.
1: Is there really anything to this psychic surgery? I mean, it's pretty wild stuff where they claim they're putting their hand into your body, that kind of thing, right?
3: I've watched it. I've had it done to me. I've watched up his sleeve and there was no sleeves. You know, I'm always a skeptic, you know.
1: How does it feel to have somebody reach in and grab your liver?
3: It's so freaky because that's what this guy would do. He would reach in and he'd clean your organs and then give.
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0: 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And now, Art Bell.
1: We don't know their dad. And so I didn't know what to do. I was like, well, yeah, you are. I am not. And so in a kind of panic mode, really, I mean, I just didn't know what to do. I called for the angels because that was my first experience of working with angels. I was told I had a connection. I really wasn't sure what that meant, but I just reached out with my mind and said, help. And all of a sudden, three angels appeared and a tunnel appeared. And that was when Paul, my friend, realized that he was actually dead. Okay. And you could see that resignation. You know, his shoulders kind of went down. It's like, oh. And he went with them.
2: So, yeah, tear up your day. No doubt about it.
1: Yeah, you're dead. So what? Then I still thought I was crazy. I thought I was imagining it. Okay, I get that people think that this is weird and it might, you know, we're making it up. But I got to spend some time with James von Prague. Now, he did the Ghost Whisperer. And I believe he's one of the foremost mediums on the planet, James.
2: Oh, I've interviewed James. Yeah. He's very good.
1: Isn't he wonderful?
2: I'm starting to think I've interviewed everybody on the planet in this
1: area. I have. And now you're interviewing us.
2: I am indeed.
1: So that's good. But James, I told James that story. And James was the one that said, yes, it really did happen. You did a very good job. And he confirmed it for me, and that's what turned me around to start believing in myself. And Laura Lee had a totally different story, how she got started.
2: It is fascinating how you got started, and I can understand how that would occur. And then once it happens, it's kind of like a door opening.
1: Yeah.
2: And then you progress a little further and further. You start through the door and... or the other way around, they start coming this way, whatever, you begin to be sensitive.
1: Yes, absolutely.
2: All right, can I ask you gals about suicide, please? There are many, many stories told about those who take their own lives. Now, I don't know how I feel about it myself. I guess I frequently said to myself, and I don't know if this is wrong or not, maybe you gals can tell me, and that is, if you had a disease that was horribly painful and was going to be a long, drawn-out death, then I don't know that taking your life is that irrational, and I'll leave it at that and throw it back in your court. What happens with suicide?
1: Well, let me first say that most suicides do not cross. Okay? They get stuck. And they get stuck in something we call a time loop. However,
2: what kind of justice is that? I'm sorry, but in the case that I just described
1: in the case that you just described, because there have been two suicides that we've worked on that did cross, and it was your exact scenario. Both men were very ill. They were going to die. They were trying to save their loved ones. They wrote notes. One man even put a plastic sheet down so he wouldn't get the place messed up.
2: Yep, I understand.
1: So there was consciousness there, and he crossed. And same thing with the other man who did it with that consciousness of he wasn't doing it for himself to get out of something difficult. He was doing it to save his loved ones. Mm-hmm. They crossed. But the time loop, Laura Lee knows about time loops.
3: Well, and it depends. You know, it's all circumstantial, and it depends on the how things were in their life and the circumstances. And so, you know, you can't really judge, you know, and say, I know a lot of religions tell people that if they take their own life, it's like murder. Well, we don't really believe that because...
2: The Catholics do.
3: There's certain circumstances where it's a very loving, compassionate thing for those that

0: you're leaving behind, to not have to watch you waste away. And
1: right.
0: I'm
1: totally with you there.
2: Absolutely.
0: And those people generally do cross.
2: They do. But the ones that don't, that kill themselves for other reasons, we have found them as ghosts to be stuck in time loops. One of the first places I ever busted was the Glover Mansion. And they kept hearing pacing and pacing and pacing on the top
1: right.
2: floor. Nobody wanted to go up there. It's freaky.
1: Right.
2: Well, we found it was a maid that had committed suicide up there, and she just relived it over and over. The whole story's in the book. It's a fascinating story.
1: In other words, a time loop means whoever did whatever they did is going to be doing it
2: again,
1: eternally, again and again and again and again, yes?
2: Yes, unless we find them.
0: Unless somebody that knows how to help them gets there.
2: Like us. Because I was able to help her. She felt she was unworthy because she killed her unborn baby. That's the first thing she did. The baby was actually born in a tub. I saw that claw-footed tub, the vision of it. And like a year later, they actually showed me that claw-footed tub on another floor of the mansion that I didn't even know was there. But anyway, I digress. She had the baby. It was the master of the house that had impregnated her, and she felt that she would not be able to have that baby. So she was Irish Catholic, killed the baby in the tub, and then threw the baby out, wrapped it in white towels, went downstairs, threw the baby out with the trash. Well, the thing that freaked her out so much was the guilt. Not that she killed her baby, but she didn't give the baby a proper burial. This is what was going on in her mind. It was, like, so bizarre. And so she went a few days later, paced again, back and forth, and then went in the tub and killed herself. So they kept hearing that pacing, and it drove them crazy. And so when I went up there, and this was my first solo ghost busting, I saw her. I felt her. I knew what was going on. I established that communication with her. And helped her cross, but she didn't feel worthy. I don't deserve to go back to God, was what she kept saying. And I told her she did, and finally I got her to cross, and they never heard the pacing again. So it's like, for the skeptics, it's like, so, you know, how'd that happen?
1: You know, I've always sort of leaned toward the theory that we stand in judgment of ourselves. And I guess to some degree that's true, huh?
2: Oh, boy, is it. And that guilt. And I believe that when we cross, we do what's called a life review. And those who know Danny Brinkley's work, he talks extensively about life review, where you get to experience your life as though you were watching your best friend go through it. So you get to feel the direct results of your interaction with somebody. So if you hurt somebody really bad,
1: it's going to be a rough movie.
2: Yeah,
1: it's going to be a real rough movie. I want to note here that, of course, Danian has been a very close friend of mine for a lot of years. And I know he does a lot of hospice work with veterans particularly. And I know that you're working with him on those projects, and you are to be commended for that.
2: Thank you, because doing the hospice work and sitting at the bedside of somebody that's dying is one of the greatest gifts that I receive, because I also know they're not going to become a ghost since I'm loving them into that next world. I've had veterans die in my arms, and I've just loved them into that next place, and they die in ecstasy with a smile.
1: Well, listen, whatever the end truth is, whether you're right or somebody else is right, what you're doing is right. So
2: thank you,
1: anytime you can help somebody like that, and particularly somebody who has served our country, bless you.
2: Thank you. The veterans are so close to my heart. Absolutely.
1: Well, thank you, Ann Danian, who's doing he's devoted his life to it.
2: He has. I've been with him for 15 years.
1: National trainer. Yeah.
2: Yeah.
1: All right. Well, I'm sorry. I didn't mean to interrupt. I just wanted to note that.
2: I appreciate that. Because working at the bedside actually increases your psychic abilities, because there's that doorway that opens to the other world.
1: Okay, so I guess if you'll excuse me, that before we leave the subject of suicide, what it comes down to, you're saying it's kind of like on a case-by-case basis.
0: Exactly. So that should make you feel better.
1: Is that true, by the way, of all death? In other words, you mentioned that there were many levels above and none below.
2: Oh, I'm glad you brought that back up, because we don't believe in hell, and we don't believe that God sends us to hell. However, we do believe that you have a right to choose. Like, we have a right to choose here, you have a right to choose on the other side. And if you believe that you are going to go to hell, then you can create a hell for yourself. You can create it. However,
1: I can kind of buy that.
2: Yes, it's kind of like the movie What Dreams May Come with Robin Williams many, many years ago. Daniel said that really explains it perfectly.
1: Sure.
2: So if you think it, you can create it, and you can also uncreate it. But God, we found, in my belief, that God does not judge, God loves. It's all about love. Now, when you can talk to a veteran who's dying, who is so afraid because he knows he's done horrible things and he's killed people, and you can explain that it's all about the love over there, they can die in peace. They can die in happiness. They can die without that fear. And that's why I do the hospice work, to help them cross without that fear.
1: All right. Hold it right there, gals. We're going to take a break. And they are doing that work. I spoke with Danyon earlier. I'm Art Bell. Good evening, everybody. The Ghostbuster gals are here, Ronnie and Laura. We're discussing all kinds of strange things in the night. Tonight. Music is kind of magical. I know it transports me, and that's why I do so much of it. There's something about it. It's magical. All right, gals, welcome back. I'm sorry, I skipped right over it. Laura Lee started to tell us how she got into all of this, and we took off in another direction. So, Laura?
0: Well, Art, I've always been weird.
1: I detected that immediately.
0: Actually, and this story is in the book Got Ghosts, but besides being weird all my life, it was in like the mid-80s, we moved into a house that was extremely, extremely haunted, and it's hard to describe how haunted that house was. And I'm trying to calm the kids down and help them not be afraid, and it's really challenging.
1: You have children.
0: Yes, I have children.
1: Okay, and they were these hauntings were pretty obvious if the children were noticing.
0: Yes, they all started having. They all knew that something was wrong with the house, and there was a place in the basement that we called the skeleton closet. And it was creepy. It was like a fruit room, but there was an entity in there. And just really weird things would happen. The clothes in the laundry room would come out as if somebody had wrapped a string around them, and then they're all knotted together and really staticky, and just some very, very strange things. We would hear things. We would see things. So I didn't know anything about anything. And so what I started doing is putting psychic auto-reverse tape players in all of the rooms, in all of the closets. And every once in a while, I would tune into it, and some of them would be taken out. And I would keep redoing it, and pretty soon everything started to change. Now, this story is in the book, and so I'd like people to read that, because it helps you understand that you can do something about your own house, and it tells how I did that. And we had a a toilet that would flush every night at 10 o'clock, and we called it our potty geist.
1: Potty geist. Laura, are children more sensitive to, it's my feeling they are, to these sorts of things? I think it's a sensitivity they get when they're just months old, frankly, and then they grow out of it, sort of.
0: It's not that they grow out of it. It's that they have it beaten out of it. Oh, you didn't see that. Oh, they're your imaginary friends, you know.
1: Exactly.
0: Yeah, right, imaginary friends. And
1: exactly.
0: You know, I work a lot with first wave indigos. I don't know if you've ever heard of the
1: indigo. Yes, I have.
0: Okay. And I wrote a book called Living in an Indigo House. And one of my websites is to support first wave indigos. And these kids are extremely psychic. I call them real-life X-Men.
1: Well, for the sake of the audience, define indigo.
0: Okay, an indigo, okay.
1: Yes.
0: They were born, the first waivers anyway, were born en masse between 1969 and 1987. And then there was a big chunk that came in the late 40s and 50s.
1: Mm-hmm.
0: And they are the movers and the shakers. They don't do authority very well. They have their own way of doing things. They can see things and hear things that nobody else can. They are very compassionate. A lot of them are into helping animal rights, and they're just on the front lines of all of the new movements, like the Occupy movement was largely started and filled with first wave indigos, and they are the ones that are changing the planet and doing a darn good job of it. And
1: isn't that interesting? Wow.
0: And you can see them all over the place, and they're not afraid, and you can't intimidate them. You can't You can't try to force them into things, because they just won't do it.
1: I would say they were well intentioned, but not particularly well organized.
0: The indigos or no?
1: The occupiers who
0: were
1: the indigos.
0: Occupiers. Well, actually, they are and were very well. They act like they're not, but there was a huge. A lot of the things that they did were never covered by the mainstream media, so you didn't
1: but
0: really
1: when,
0: know.
1: Yes, but
0: did.
1: When the mainstream media did cover them, inevitably the question was, what are your goals? What is it that you want to achieve with what you're doing? And it was never clearly answered.
0: It depends on who you asked and which.
1: Well, the leaders. And then they would say, we don't have leaders.
0: Well, this is true, and because it's an underground movement, and as soon as you have a leader, then they would be a target. And so it was very well organized that way, where there's no leader, everybody is just following this idea of the banksters ruining everybody's lives.
1: And, well, they weren't wrong about that, were they?
0: No, they weren't. And, you know, 5 years ago, nobody knew what the 99% of the people are doing all the work and the 1% have all the money. So it's really put it on the map, and they've done a tremendous job of changing people's perceptions and getting them to wake the heck up to what's really happening here.
1: Okay, so your answer is your own house was haunted, and that launched you into this.
0: Yes, and that's how I kind of got started, and then my psychic abilities started waking up, and then I started realizing I could do some really wild and crazy things. and here I am today. Ronnie and I have been doing this for 13 years. Ronnie
1: and how in the world did the two of you... I mean, it seems rather unlikely, given your backgrounds, that you would join together. So how did that happen?
0: Well, it's actually really cool, because Ronnie does things that I don't do with working with the angelic kingdom. I tend to hang out with the dragons and and beings like that. And so it's really awesome because Ronnie can relate to a whole lot of people that cannot relate to me and all of the weird stuff I do.
1: And
0: then there are things that Ronnie doesn't really want to...
2: I don't want to deal with that weird stuff.
0: Like when we come across weird alien stuff...
1: Stop right there. Ghosts are one thing. Weird alien stuff, new category. What do you mean weird alien stuff?
0: Okay, when you do ghost busting, anybody thinks that everything that goes bump in the night is a ghost. Not true.
1: Right.
0: In fact, we have come across alien ghosts. And when that happens, they don't necessarily go with the angelic kingdom.
1: Isn't that interesting? Alien ghosts.
0: Ghosts. Yeah.
1: And why not? If there really are aliens, then they may have, as we do, a life cycle. And at some point, whatever point, it may end, in which case they become disenscaled, whatever. And then they are just, I guess, little lights bouncing about like everybody else or whatever it is we become.
2: Absolutely.
1: What do we become, by the way? When we die, do we still... perceive our bodies?
0: It depends on who you are. That's one of the reasons Ronnie and I work so well together, is when there's this really weird stuff, I have this psychic ability to know where these beings go, if it's alien or whatever it is, where they're supposed to head. One time we did a ghost busting and we found a whole bunch of Yetis. They were white and beautiful, beautiful beings, and they had been killed by, this is up in Canada.
2: Sasquatches.
1: Right.
0: And they had been killed for their fur. And then they were trapped in this lake. And I was just appalled. And these poor little Sasquatch spirits had to have somebody help them cross, and I had to go find out where their home was. And
1: well, in life, if you'll excuse me, in life, Sasquatches are about 8 feet tall, generally described as.
0: Mm-hmm.
1: And you're saying little when they pass?
0: Well, they were cute to me, okay, Art?
1: Cute. Nobody ever described Sasquatch as cute to me.
0: They were cute.
1: All right, cute.
0: Cute Sasquatches. Cute big Sasquatches.
2: So we found a lot of stuff at that lake. And our clients that had a cabin there, it was their son who was a crystal child. See, crystals are even different than the indigos. They're born telepathic. While indigos are very, very sensitive, the crystals are telepathic, and they're magnets for ghosts and other WS weird stuff.
1: Uh-huh.
2: So he actually had an alien ghost attached to him. And I call Loralee for that.
1: All right.
0: So we work well together.
1: I would like to ask you both again about alien spirits, because that really is interesting. I never even considered that if you're looking at the other side, as you two are apparently able to do, you wouldn't just see humans. You would see perhaps aliens as well. Tell me whatever you can about what you've encountered that's alien.
2: Well, first let me answer that question about what happens when we so-called die, because we're energy, and energy really doesn't die. Our physical bodies kind of return to dust, as they say, but our spirit.
1: I think most people agree with that, that's what it is, a spirit. But
2: it's a spirit, and we have a light body. We don't have a physical form, but there is a light body. And the way I know that, I'll just kind of tell a really quick story, but I was doing a reading for a friend of mine, and a spirit guide came through. And he was talking really, really fast in my ear, and I'm like going, slow down. So he said he had just been to guide school. It's like, yeah. So I'm like, your audience, yeah, right, guide school. You know, that's the number one rule in guide school. Anyway, I found out, is don't talk so fast. And again, I found out from James von Prague there is one. So he proceeded to tell me that when a person that they're guiding beats themselves up, tears themselves down, and really is hard on themselves, that it hurts their spirit guides. And, of course, I said, yeah, right. You don't even have a body. How can it hurt you?
1: Mm-hmm.
2: This was way back in those days. And so he showed me how he had this light body, and then those negative thoughts about themselves, you know, the people that they love, that they're guiding, that they're helping, and they're having such, you know, the physical person's having such negative thoughts, it impinges upon their light body. They actually can feel a pressure that's uncomfortable to them.
1: Mm-hmm.
2: So, light bodies. And then what we have found is on the other side, there are many different levels of places that people go depending on the level of evolution of their soul. I've seen people fishing with a little cabin. I've
1: Wow.
2: seen people going to the halls of knowledge and going to school. I've seen people shopping. I mean, you know, it's crazy, crazy things, but depending on the level of where you are and what you choose to create on that other side, you have that opportunity to do that. But I have not seen an alien, I'm sorry.
1: Well, you're the ones that mentioned aliens, not me.
0: Well, just because she hasn't seen them doesn't mean they're not there.
2: Yeah.
1: All right, so you are aware they are there.
0: Absolutely. And there's, you know, Art, there's something that I call a cosmic recycle bin. And when I come across some really nasty ass soul that is alien or otherwise, I commission this cosmic recycle bin to put them in, to clean them out, and then if there's anything useful, it comes out the other end. And I've worked with other people to teach them how to use this, and we have a whole crew of first wave indigos that are now using cosmic recycle bins to clean up the cosmos.
1: Kind of like sending a virus. Last week I sent a virus and many parts of it to the recycle bin. So, but seriously,
2: I think the aliens have their own heaven. You know, I'm getting this right now. It's like the place where I tap into, and the ghosts that I tap into, and the spirits I tap into are mm-hmm. from this dimension and this world. But I'm sensing that aliens from another planet have their own place that they go to, where things are you know, in their own ways, you know, the things that they understand and the things that they know, it's created for them over there. But
1: so you're suggesting there are multiple heavens?
2: Yes, but one God.
1: But one God and no hell.
2: No hell unless you want it. But no, God will never, ever, ever, ever, ever send one of his children to hell. It doesn't happen. So that's part of it.
1: Have you ever been able to discern much from an alien spirit?
0: From, like, information-wise, or?
1: Yeah, anything at all. You can tell me. I mean, I've never talked about alien spirits, so it's a new area for me.
0: Oh, well, I actually talk to aliens a lot.
1: Well, then tell me what you can.
0: Well, it depends on the alien, because they're from all over the universe, and there's some from outside the universe that...
1: Give me the highlights.
0: ...snuck in. It depends on who they are and what their agendas are. You know, some of them are benevolent, and some of them are just hardcore, creepy assholes that need to go in the recycle bin.
1: We really need to make this clear. That's ass souls.
2: Yes,
0: souls.
1: Because
0: yes.
1: It will be heard the other way, trust
0: ass-
1: me.
0: Soul, and this is in our book too. It talks about
1: S-O-U-L-S, soul.
0: Exactly.
1: Yes.
0: And you know exactly what I'm talking about, don't you?
1: I do, but not everybody does. And if they're just, you know, tuning in, perhaps
0: tuning in, they might.
1: They're going to rock back and say, "Hey, what happened to Art Show?
0: Yeah.
1: I thought he said no bad
0: it's
1: language."
0: Really degrading with those Ghostbuster gals.
1: Yes. Yes.
0: So, yeah, to answer your question, there's as many different types of alien places that they go as there are aliens. And I feel a little different than Ronnie does. I can understand her one God perception, but my belief or my perception, what I've gathered, is that there were actually a huge committee that created this hologram that we're in, and so they would kind of be, we wouldn't call them gods, we just call them hologram creators. So that kind of gets into some different theological perceptions, but...
1: You believe we're in a hologram?
0: Heck yes.
2: I even believe that.
1: Well, do you know science is experimenting with that right now? Mm-hmm. Call it what you will. Science actually believes it could be so, and they're trying to test it. Hologram, matrix, whatever you want to call mm-hmm. it. If we are in it, I think it's going to come as a gigantic shock to a lot of people. And you're suggesting that different creatures, different non-human creatures that pass may be in essence their own hologram, and their death or their passing is satisfied in a different manner by what may be a different concept of God?
0: Absolutely. And
1: holy smokes.
0: There's so many different scenarios that are going on inside the hologram, and there's so many beings that are trying to manipulate the hologram and control it, and then control us here, and it's just, you know, like a battle of wits and control.
1: And that's downright fascinating, really. It is.
0: That's exactly why the first wave indigos are here. A lot of them came from outside the hologram as on the hologram rescue team to help try to put it back together again, because it's like it got a huge virus and got really corrupted, and the only way to fix it was to go inside the hologram to fix it. You couldn't fix it from the outside, and mm-hmm. that's on my website. There's information about
1: okay.
0: that.
1: If you run into somebody on the other side
0: mm-hmm.
1: who claims that he was strangled by the neck until dead by a talk show host, this will be the guy who created the virus that I had to deal with last week on my computer. So you'll know exactly who he is.
0: I will know who it is.
1: And
0: I will come to your rescue.
1: No, do me a big favor, will you? Don't help him. Don't help him. All right, we're going to take a break here. Ghostbuster Gals on Dark Matter. I'm Art Bell. You are cleared to call right now. So here it is, folks. Your opportunity to talk to the Ghostbuster gals. And I'd like to again promote their book for them, actually. So we're going to do that. It's a remarkable book. And if you want to read about that which you're hearing, it's called Got Ghosts, The Bizarre But True Tales of the Ghostbuster Gals. And you can go to their website. And that's where you can get it, www.ghostbustersstories.com. Now, let me get that straight, www.ghostbustersstories.com. That should be easy enough. What I want to do is open the lines and tell you that the number is simple, 855-REAL-UFO. Is that a catch for a number or what? 855-REAL-UFO, or, if you wish, 855-732-5836. And, gals, you're back on the air again, so shortly now we'll begin to take some calls. And
2: great. If we can just make a quick correction, Art, it's Ghostbuster Stories, singular.
1: Really?
2: Yep.
1: Okay, let me
2: Was
1: see
2: Was there
1: what
2: a
1: I've
2: typo there?
1: I think you do. Yes, ghostbustersstories.com. That's... Well, no, it's ghostbusterstories.com. I just read it as ghostbustersstories.com, and I was wrong. So it's ghostbusterstories.com, yes?
2: Yes, and we also have ghostbustergals.com.
0: That's a fun website.
1: Okay, sorry, gals. Anyway, that's the place, and they can get the book there, right?
2: Yes. absolutely. Okay. Or Amazon or Barnes & Noble. It's everywhere.
1: Okay. But I bet you'd prefer them to get it from your site.
0: That would be nice.
2: Yeah.
1: I'm sure if they go there, probably more of the money goes to you.
0: Well, and they get it autographed. So, yeah.
1: Oh, really?
0: Yeah.
1: Oh, well, that's definitely worth it. Okay. Let's do exactly that then. If you don't mind, we'll begin to let some people talk to you. So here it comes. Are you ready?
2: We are ready.
1: Okay. Let's go to California. And Scott, you're on with the Ghostbuster Gals.
3: Hey, thanks for taking my call. I used to listen to you quite a bit on AM. Have you had, or your guests, Art, you're probably familiar with Goldfield, Nevada. And the Goldfield, and the Goldfield Hotel.
1: Yes.
3: Goldfield.
1: Another very, very haunted hotel, yes.
3: Yeah, so I was wondering if your guests have been there, investigated it, or any of that, and just was curious if you've made it over to Goldfield.
2: Okay. You know, we haven't.
1: Thank you for the question. Oh, you haven't? Well, you seemed interested in Nevada, so there you go. That's a good place for you to go, because that hotel is very legendarily haunted.
2: Yeah, you know, something interesting that I think will really suspend the belief of your listeners is that when we do our ghost bustings, most of the time we don't go there. We do our ghost bustings remotely. We kind of sit in our own spaces and do ghost bustings, you know, around the world that way, and have had just as much success than if we were actually physically there.
1: Well, earlier tonight when we began the show, and by the way, I want to send people to artbell.com, too, if you haven't seen this yet, this incredible elevator video. I know that you two sat down, I guess not together, but in a way together, and looked at that situation, right?
2: Yes.
1: What is the process like to look at something like that and try and figure out what happened?
2: That's another really good question, Art. What we usually do is we'll find out what's going on, and then we will do a separate meditation where Laura Lee will contact her people.
0: My people?
2: Yeah, and I contact my people. And we raise our vibration, which is the most important thing because everything is vibration. And we contact whatever it is that's going to help us find out what's happening in the haunted place. The beauty of that is when we come back together, we usually find the same things. I can't tell you how many times we have found the same things in separate meditations.
1: That's
2: and
1: very
2: then
1: interesting.
2: Sometimes she'll have one part of the puzzle and I'll have another, and together we get to put it together.
1: I understand. All right. Fascinating. All right. Off to Texas we go. And Peter, you're on with the Ghostbuster Gals. Hi.
4: Hi. Good evening, Art and ladies. I just want to comment on the death experience. I had a bad car accident back in 1985, and I died a few times on the operating theater. And when I finally came to, I told the doctors, you know, exactly what I saw. You know, they're working on me, doing the stitching up and all that stuff. And they put it down to a chemical in my brain.
1: I'm sorry, sir. To what in your brain?
4: They said a chemical in my brain got released.
1: Chemical.
4: And that's why I could see what the doctors were doing. Because I told them exactly what happened, what they did to me, and how long. I remember the ambulance ride and everything. And they just said, well, you know, when you die like that, it's a chemical that gets released in the brain, and you believe you saw it. But I know what I saw, and they just told me there was a chemical in my brain.
1: Yeah, that's the title of a book, too. I know what I saw. I know what I saw. I'm with you, sir, all the way, believe me. Yeah, gals, that is the 99-cent medical explanation for what happens when you die and you see your own body being worked on by medical personnel. Oh, it's a chemical in your brain.
2: Yeah. Well, no doubt
0: no doubt there could be chemicals released at that time,
1: well,
0: but that's
1: no, sure.
0: not why that happens, and it's not why you have a vivid recall of everything that was going on when you were supposed to be out cold. So, yeah, I agree.
2: Yeah, we know
1: there have
2: that
1: been
2: that
1: stories. There have been stories, ladies, of people clinically dead for an hour who have come back to life. Now, I'm sorry, but even for me, clinically dead for an hour, that's dead.
2: Yeah. Well, you know, usually the brain dies after about 7-8 minutes without oxygen. But even Danyon, he was dead for 28 minutes. He was, you know, on a gurney with a sheet over his head and toe tag on, dead, ready to go down to the morgue.
1: I guess you know. I guess you know. I was with Danyon when he had his heart attack.
2: I know. I'm telling you, you helped save him with your prayers.
1: We tried. Yeah. We did what we could, and it was a miracle that... Anyway, let's go to Kentucky and Greg. Hi, Greg. You're on the air.
5: Hi, Art, and long-time listener and truck driver. You've kept me up many a night.
1: Yes, sir. I'm proud of it, too.
5: Yes, sir. I have a question. I got a 14-year-old daughter, and from the time she was able to interact with anybody and start talking, she's had an imaginary friend she calls Issa. Now, my daughter is 14 years old now. A straight-A student, has never had a grade less than an A in school. And when she's doing homework, even to this day, she turns like she's talking to someone if she don't know the answer, and then gets the answer. And who is she saying that I don't? We don't hear it. Me and her mother don't see.
1: Wow.
0: I have a
1: Ladies?
0: Question.
1: Yes, go ahead.
0: What does this, I'm getting that it's one of her spirit guides. What does she say this person or this thing looks like? Is it an animal or is it a humanoid or what?
5: It's a girl. It's a girl.
2: It's a girl.
0: Oh, okay.
5: Yeah.
0: Okay. So the spirit, so the being that she talks to is another girl.
5: That's what she says.
0: Okay. Yeah.
2: Well, you know what I was getting, and this is kind of weird, and I guess there's no way to confirm it, but I think your daughter was a twin. In the womb, and the one twin didn't make it, but she did. And this girl is her twin and stays with her, even though she doesn't have a physical body. She's there in spirit with her.
1: That'd be weird.
2: Yeah,
5: that is weird because nobody, you know, there was nothing ever said about being a twin.
1: Well, a lot of times you don't know, sir. That all ends very early in the pregnancy.
2: Yeah,
5: but it's just weird that she talks to this, to, you know, just like she's talking to anybody.
0: Well, I would let her know that what she's doing is fine and great, but be really careful about who she tells about it, because it could be the subject of a lot of ridicule. Just like this is real common for first wave indigos. They always have friends that nobody else can see. And so I would encourage her, but just make sure that she is real discreet about who she tells about it.
1: That's good advice.
2: Yep.
5: Okay. I mean, she's never told no one about it. I just didn't understand what it was.
1: Right. We've got it. Thank you. That's very, very interesting. And that's interesting advice coming from you, too. I think it's practical advice. Whether you are, in fact, or are not seeing and talking to somebody who others perceive not to be there, it's wise counsel to say you're going to want to keep this to yourself. Otherwise, in the real world, you're going to run into all kinds of problems, right?
2: Absolutely. They'll put you in the loony bin sometimes. I suppose I shouldn't say it like that, but that's not politically correct. But there's a lot of people in mental institutions that are not really crazy. Sometimes they just have entities that are either attached to them on the outside or shoved in, and it changes their personality. But they themselves are not crazy. It's
0: exactly
2: sad.
0: And also, Art, I wanted to get this in. With first wave indigos, a lot of them have a lot of what I call X-Men abilities, and they shut them off because it scared people. They could do amazing, amazing things, but they shut it off because it scared people. And so then they come to me, and I have to help them work through the fear of that and turn them back on, because they're supposed to learn how to use them, not shut them off.
1: Right. With respect to the bin, how have you all stayed out?
0: And say what?
1: I said with respect to the bin.
0: The recycle bin?
1: No, the loony bin.
0: The loony bin?
1: Yeah, that's right. I mean, you're giving this guy advice to tell his daughter to keep quiet. It's good advice. So,
2: Art, we stayed out of it the same way you stayed out of it.
1: All right, to Texas, Lance, save us.
6: I don't know if that's possible.
1: That's right.
6: My question was, I've done a lot of reading on this subject, and I'm right on board with what you women talk about and what you say is what things are. And what my curiosity has always been is, someone dies and they've passed on, and it's talked about how, you know, we have spirit guides who kind of help us and keep us moving in the direction we should in this life and what have you, and sometimes try to help keep us out of harm's way. So when a person passes over, I don't understand why they seem to get stuck and there's not a spirit guide or an angel that would, you know, could give them some advice or guidance to get them where they need to go. Why would someone want to get stuck here when they have such a limitless place to be able to move on to? That's amazing.
2: Mm-hmm. Well, that's a good question. It's not like they want to get stuck. They can't help it because they have so much fear. It's the fear that keeps them down. It's the anger or the resentment or the unresolved issues that keeps them in a lower vibrational state, so they don't get to see the tunnel. So it's not like they have a choice, oh, I want to stay in this blue-gray place. It's like, oh, I don't know where I am. I'm confused. And then we find that a lot of people that die of drug overdoses, they all kind of congregate in the same blue-gray place. It's just odd. And people that die of military things, they're congregating in this military-type area.
0: It's like a magnet that attracts them to different places.
2: Yeah, because like thoughts attract like thoughts. So they don't really want to. That's why we're trying to help people to learn about this so they don't become ghosts, you know?
6: Now, I got another question. Someone that is interested and would like to be able to speak with, like the two of you, do y'all ever do any kind of workshops or is there any way to be able to actually be able to sit in front of you and be able to ask you questions and find to understand more about the goings on of, I guess you could say, life and death in a one-on-one conversation?
1: All right. Listen, sir, listen on the air for your answer. It's coming. Go ahead, ladies.
0: First of all, the reason we wrote the book, it was to help people to bust their own ghosts so that they can read the book and it has a how-to. But we
2: wanted to teach a class on Ghostbusting 101, but we haven't done it yet. But we could get enough people over there wherever you are, and we'll come.
1: All right. So I guess make it and they will come, huh?
0: That's right. Exactly. That's a very good way of saying it.
1: Keith in Oklahoma, you're on with the Ghostbuster ladies.
7: Hey, Art. Mega Roswell's to you.
1: Thank you.
7: I've got two quick questions. One is, you always hear about these haunted places that have children, and I hate to think that children don't get a free pass to the other side. So what can you say about that?
2: Yeah, all right. Well, they don't get a pass to the other side in all cases. One of the first child ghosts I came across was a young boy about 4 years old, and it was at the Glover Mansion. And what happened was, he was always told not to play by the windows, the upper floor windows. And he didn't listen. And so he actually fell out the window and died. And because his last thought was, Mummy and Daddy won't love me anymore. And I could see him so clearly. He had little knickers on and a white shirt and suspenders. And the thought, Mommy and Daddy won't love me anymore, is what kept him stuck because he did something wrong and he was guilty. And what I had to do for him was I called his parents back. I mean, what better way to help the child cross? And his parents came back and brought him through the tunnel. And he stopped to say goodbye. A lot of ghosts just go. But he was so cute because he turned and he said, thank you. It's like, wow.
7: Wow.
2: So, yeah, sometimes children that die in extreme situations like fire or suddenly can sometimes get stuck.
7: Okay, and my second question is, if you guys don't believe in demons, then what are these things that priests are driving out of people?
1: Yeah, good question. Thank you.
2: Yeah, it's a great. Yeah, because you know the fact that you're saying that exorcisms have risen I heard 700% lately.
1: That is correct.
2: Yeah, and so those, as far as we're concerned, they're shove-ins. They're not really demons. They're ass souls that shoved into human beings and were just creating all sorts of terrible things.
0: But that doesn't mean that there aren't alien shove-ins that somebody would perceive as a demon. Because if you've got
1: that's a very good point.
0: Very strange, bizarre alien being that shoves in, people would perceive that as a demon if it didn't look like a humanoid.
1: Oh, look, in real life, forget the other side. This side, you see an alien, and it's probably going to be so different that you're going to perceive it if it's,
0: exactly,
1: you know, as a demon anyway, if it's in your world to do that.
0: Exactly.
1: If you're a very
0: yeah.
1: religious person,
0: and
1: you're going to look at it that way.
0: Exactly. People are so predisposed to that and so judgmental that
1: absolutely.
0: They perceived everything that they don't understand is bad and dark and evil. And sometimes it is, sometimes it's not.
2: Especially
1: all right, well, here's another
2: lizard.
1: One. Yeah, lizard. Here's another one for you, ladies. I do a lot of shows on EVPs because, I don't know, they seem so real. And I really honestly believe a lot of them are real. But what I wanted to bring up is, in greatly disproportionate numbers, EVPs seem to be in child's voices. It's very disturbing. Can you help me at all?
0: Well, now, I know that when we did the Amargosa,
1: right.
0: Kathy's husband would go there and play the guitar to the ghosts, and he left his tape recorder on. And one of them at the end said, what did he say?
2: Thanks, y'all.
0: Love y'all.
1: Really?
0: Just very clear. And so, you know, all EVPs aren't
1: child's voice?
0: Distress or child's voices.
2: No,
0: right.
2: It wasn't. And, you know, the quick story about EVPs, we did the show Dead Famous. It's a TV show from the BBC. They actually came all the way over here from England. And they came to Spokane, and they had a resident psychic doing their work. And so they took us on a tour of a very haunted place, the Bing Crosby Theater. And we went down in the basement, and we would point out where we felt that there were ghosts. Over here, not over here, over here, all through the place. And when we were done, they then told us that their host had taken his little EVP meter and found ghosts at the exact same place that we had pointed out. We just don't use that kind of a meter. But I don't think there were child voices on them. So that's all we have to say about that.
1: Well, in so many of the ones I've heard, the EVPs, it's disproportionately children. And it's, I don't know, it's just very concerning. Let's go here to Rob in Florida. Hi, Rob.
8: Hello. How you doing tonight?
1: Pretty well. Thank you.
8: Yeah, I have a question there. Do you ladies pick up on any spirits from the Hollowed Earth?
2: The Hollowed Earth.
1: Yeah, the Hollowed Earth. That's right. There are a lot of people who believe that the Earth is hollow.
2: You know, I'll say yes.
1: You will?
2: I will.
1: Now, wait a minute. Wait one moment.
2: No, I don't believe that the earth is actually hollow. I do believe that there are there's an inner earth beings that reside there. And many years ago, I did have a connection with one of them.
1: Oh, my. Well, it's not hell, though, right?
2: No. No, it's not hell, and the earth really is not hollow. But there are subterranean levels that go down. Some people think they're under lakes in Alaska. I mean, I've heard a lot of under Mount Shasta, you know,
1: right.
2: The Middle Earth people. But it's not like they're down, you know, the earth is molten lava. I mean, that's science. We may be a little on the woo-woo side, but we believe in science.
1: A little on the woo-woo side. Oh, you girls
0: okay,
1: are
0: a big right. On the woo-woo side, okay.
1: Vicky in Michigan, hello there.
9: Hi, how are you all tonight?
1: Very well, thank you.
9: I have a question. I have a six-year-old granddaughter who lately has been talking to an imaginary friend. Now, I don't know if this is something she's made up, if it's something that, if it is a real imaginary friend that she's talking to, how can I help her develop this and keep her from being afraid? Because she's been woken up in the middle of the night before by so-called imaginary friends.
1: Well, you know, a lot of parents say it's nothing. There's nobody there. And they train their child out of being able to see such things. And I'm not sure what the right thing to do is, ladies.
2: You know, at 6 years old, my guess is that she's a crystal child. And some of our youngest clients have been crystal children. We've had a young boy starting from the age of 6 to about 10. And they are magnets for things. So the best thing you can do is, A, assume that she is talking to somebody, but, B, teach her how she can protect herself. We use these rocks, believe it or not, the almorocite rocks. We set up grids to kind of keep out the riffraff, as they call it.
1: Yeah, but not everybody has ET rocks.
0: No. Well, they can get them on our website.
1: They can?
0: They yeah. can, yes. Come on over. Get your ET rocks.
1: Get your rocks now.
2: I would have said something, but we're on the radio. I'm not going to say it.
1: No, don't say it. I know what it would be.
2: I know
1: don't
2: you do.
1: Don't say it. Don't say it. All right, we're going to break here. This is Dark Matter in the Middle of the Night from the high desert and the great American Southwest. I'm Art Bell. Absolutely a terrific program underway with the Ghost Gals. Actually, technically, the Ghostbuster Gals. And I very much appreciate it. We've gone all over the map tonight, and happily so. So back to it we go. Ladies, you're back on the air again, and your crowd awaits. Boy, the lines are full.
2: Okay.
1: Let's go to Ohio, and John. John, hi.
10: How are you doing?
1: Very well.
10: I have a question, and it's more like a statement. My wife's Wiccan. I'm Native. I notice a lot of the beliefs and practices are the same. Are they related or intertwined in one way or the other?
1: I'm not sure what you're asking. Intertwined with what?
10: Are they
2: Wiccan
10: the same,
2: and Native.
10: Are they the same beliefs, practices, and like that?
2: Yes, absolutely. I do a lot of Native work myself, and of course,
1: oh,
2: Laura
1: he meant,
2: Wiccan.
1: I'm sorry, I missed it. He meant Native American and Wiccan. Is that correct?
10: Yes.
2: Yeah, I got
1: no,
2: that.
1: I'm sorry, I'm the dummy who didn't get it. So they are related.
2: Well, yeah, there's a honoring of the earth and a love of the earth in both of those philosophies. And actually, when you think about a witch, if you go to Laura Lee's or our website, GhostbusterGals.com, she has the description of what a witch is.
1: Right.
2: And when I read that, I went, oh, my gosh, I'm a witch. And I'm an angel girl.
0: That was enlightening.
2: But it is. It's an honoring of the earth herself, giving homage and in both of those philosophies.
1: Do you gals know Evelyn Paglini?
0: Yeah. I haven't heard from her for a long time, but yeah, I used to write to her like, I don't know, 10, 15 years ago.
2: You used to have her on the show a lot.
0: She's awesome.
1: She's going to be on again. I've got her scheduled.
0: Oh,
1: so,
0: good. That is awesome.
2: We
0: she's
2: like
0: great.
2: Her.
1: She's really something. Now, she tends to be on the darker side, and she talks about combat, which she's been in, and I mean spiritual combat.
0: Mm-hmm. Oh, yeah.
1: So you're aware with that sort of segment of things?
0: Oh, yeah, absolutely. Uh-huh. I do that.
2: Lorelei does combat all the time.
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0: 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And now, Art Bell.
1: It's like, what court of law is going to say, oh, so-and-so put a spell on my client and now they're dead?
2: Someday it may happen.
1: Someday. It's not happening now.
2: Brad and Cherry Steiger, by the way, very good friends.
1: They are awesome. I love that couple. They're just incredible. And so, you can do some serious damage through magic, absolutely.
3: And curses.
1: And it happens all the time.
2: People think that's as much baloney as what they've been calling otherwise for tonight, and I don't think it is.
1: I was married
2: to a Wiccan, so I know.
1: Mm-hmm. They think it's baloney until it happens to them, and then it's not baloney and it's not funny.
2: That's right. Steve in Canada, way up north, you're on the air.
4: Hi, Art. Rod Wells, too. Thank you for taking my call, and good evening, ladies. What I'd like to know, I have a kind of a two-sided question. Back in mid-90s, I was involved in an industrial accident in which left me vital signs absent 3 times in a row on the way to the trauma center. During that time, I had no recollection of anything, when I was gone. However, afterwards, I was visited by Art, what you refer to as shadow people. This happened to me on 4 different occasions immediately after, during my recovery, which was quite extensive. From that point on, I never had any conversation, so to speak, with them. They were just there. It was, very defined. Usually happened early in the morning. Their shapes were very defined, but no features to speak of. Anyway, from that point on, to this very day, while I'm asleep or just before I'm going to sleep, I have this way of quieting my mind. And when I quiet my mind, I tend to get a lot of, it's almost like a whole bunch of people are talking to me and a whole bunch of faces start coming into my view. And it's like they're trying to, they're asking me questions. It's crazy. It's really hard to describe. But I find if I tell them leave me alone or quiet, settle down, they'll stop. But like the next night, it'll happen again. And so what I was wondering is, would a near-death experience or a VSA experience, would that bring on some kind of sensitivity toward this stuff?
1: Yeah, absolutely.
3: Yeah, just read Danny Brinkley's book. He wasn't psychic at all until he had his near-death experience. And I think what happens, this is my take on it, is when you die, sometimes the soul will pop out of the body, but then you don't really die and it pops back in again. And I've actually seen this. The soul will pop out and pop back in and pop back out. But when it's popping out, you're in a different dimension, really, probably like a 4th dimension type thing. But it's a higher dimension than here, and it can create a sensitivity. Now, I've also had situations where I close my eyes and I see those faces. Sometimes they're astral beings, and sometimes they can be ghosts that are trying to communicate with you. It just depends on if you're feeling like an astral being will try to scare you because they feed on the fear. So I just laugh and I love them, and then they go away. But sometimes because of your sensitivity, it can be trapped spirits that are trying to get your attention to help them.
1: Yeah, I was going to say I would listen to them and see what they're trying to tell you, and if you can't help them, maybe direct them to somebody that can if they need help. If they're just being annoying, and then that's a different thing. But see if you can evaluate what they're trying to tell you and why they're there.
4: Yeah, because.

0: It's not like it's just like they're all talking at once. So it's kind of hard to discern any one in particular. Some do tend to come through stronger than others.
1: Tell them to have a spokesperson.
0: Yeah. So I was just wondering, is there anything you could refer me to refine it or maybe control it a little better?
1: No, if you read the book Got Ghosts, that will help you a lot because it has some really good tools to help you learn how to meditate better and clear your own energy field so that you get the garbage out and the Klingons out of your own field so that you can be more focused. So I would suggest you get the book, and Ronnie and I just discussed this in our last break. For all of your guests, Art Bell, that get one of our books, we're going to send you a free set of grid rocks to grid your house.
2: That's
3: really?
2: A special space rock.
1: With almorocyte rocks.
0: Okay. Wow. Thank you. I'll be sure to get one.
1: Okay. But it has
0: right.
1: to come
0: thank you
1: on
0: for the
1: website.
0: Help.
3: Right, and thank you for the call, sir. Take care. Let's go to Washington. And Rock, your name is Rock?
4: Yes, sir.
3: Okay.
4: Good evening, and thanks for taking my call. My question is probably like 4 or 5 months ago, I was I drive truck, and I was parking the truck in the new yard that we have, and I was. I haul cars, so I was up chaining a car down, and I heard like little rocks being thrown, and then one hit the truck, and I kind of freaked out. There's nobody in the yard, but I seen a shadow moving around, and the gentleman that just called, he was talking about shadow people. Well, as of late, I see them a lot more. I mean, a lot more than just one or two. I mean, I'm saying, they're darting in between things. I see them. And, day or night, I thought it was just kind of my mind playing tricks on me. I'm not sure what it is, but, when the guy was talking about him, I figured I'd call and say I don't know what it is or should I be thinking I'm going crazy or?
2: No, don't think you're going crazy, okay?
1: Now, what's happening is a lot of people are becoming a lot more psychic, and maybe stuff that you couldn't have seen 2 or 3 years ago, you're seeing now. And so my advice would be to just observe, go as neutral as you possibly can, and just observe it without, judging it or being afraid or whatever. And maybe see if you can communicate with whatever it is. And if it's being annoying and rude, just say, I don't have time for this. You got to go.
2: Yeah, the veils right. between the worlds, they're thinning. And that's why so many more people are having these kind of phenomena. They're more sensitive to it because the frequency on the planet has raised, which automatically raises us up, which means we're more sensitive to it.
4: Right. When I'm driving down the road, I see them walking down the highway, or I see four-legged beings going down. I mean, that kind of thing. And I'm not. I don't get freaked out or anything, but it's just like, I can see them, and it's like, yeah, my wife thinks I'm a little crazy, but
3: no,
4: I mean,
3: no, you're not a little. Listen, sir, you're all right. Ladies, I want to ask you about this. Let's just stop here for a moment. Years ago, I started this whole shadow people thing because I had a bunch of calls on the air about it, and people would tell me. Art, in my peripheral vision, I see these things moving. And then pretty soon I had people saying, well, they've moved from my peripheral vision to my straight-on vision, and it started to get a little scary. I, too, have seen things in my peripheral vision, gals, mm-hmm. and I call them shadow people for lack of any better name. I don't know what they are. I don't know why I'm seeing them, and I don't see them often. It's just happened, and it's startling. You see something out of the corner of your eye, is a better way to put it, I guess. And it's real. I don't know what it is. You tell me.
2: It is real, and I know I've seen them too. I call them my guides and my angels. The angels sometimes, we have angels around us all the time. We are never, ever alone. They're supporting us. They're helping us. We also have guides. Guides are people that have been physical. That's the difference between a guide and an angel. A guide has had a physical life on this planet and now has chosen to not become physical but to support the people here. And I see them all the time. You know, sometimes it's a little sparkle. Sometimes it's that movement, but we're supported at all times. The other thing it can also
3: What I see is dark. I wouldn't call them angels for a second. There's dark moving things in my peripheral vision, and if you want to call them angels, fine. But and maybe you're right. You're more into this than I am, but I don't see them as angels.
1: Well, there's interdimensional beings. Is that where you're going to go with this, Ronnie? Right. What you might be seeing is beings that can go back and forth into dimensions, and you're just catching them while they're moving.
3: I would more easily buy that.
1: There's so many things that it could be. We'd have to, like, tune into each specific incident to find out what it was. Because maybe what you saw yesterday isn't what you're seeing today. Maybe it is, maybe it's not. But you have to evaluate it and see if it's the same or if you're seeing something new. So, again, my advice would be to go in observation mode and don't shut it down. If you're waking up psychically, don't shut yourself down. Just watch it and ask your spirit guides and guardians to help you define it and figure out what's going on and what these things are and what they're there for. And
3: well, it scares me a little bit. I'm not sure that I want to be as open as you all are. I don't want to see these things necessarily all the time. I do understand that there are people like yourselves that do and that sort of plunge into it and open up to it, and that's fine. That's why I have you as guests.
1: So maybe what you can say, Art, is, okay, duly noted, I saw you, and then go on about your business. Yeah. Like, okay, yeah, I saw you. Okay.
3: You
2: know, this might be a good time to bring up the fact that Laura Lee and I are both not afraid of what we do.
3: Clearly see that.
2: Yeah, and there's a reason for that. I mean, I have my own reason, and I'm sure she has hers. But one of the things that I learned, and this was back in the 90s, and it was Danyon that helped me see this, is what they found, we know that nothing is solid, okay? Back in the 30s, they invented the electron microscope, and they could see that nothing is solid. Everything has space between it, between the atoms and the molecules. And towards the 90s, they're starting to develop that even more, and the scientists have said that, well, about 95% of everything is space. So if that's true, why don't we go through our chairs, and why don't we walk through walls? Well, we have an electromagnetic field that stops it. But we are space, you know, in between each of those atoms. And what Danyon had said is when they studied this space or this fabric of the universe that's holding everything together, it vibrates to the same frequency as love. And when I heard that, it changed my life.
3: That's pretty good.
2: Because I then took the word love and kind of extrapolated out to God. So as far as I'm concerned, God is in all things. There is no thing that is not God. So the shadow people and the ghosts and the so-called demons, they're all an expression of God. And so I can do my work in that loving place without the fear. So I just thought I'd share that.
3: I appreciate the sharing, but, you know, there have been some poltergeist/ghost occurrences that have been not real godlike at all. They've been horrifying.
1: Well, I can understand that because I have a little different take on it than Ronnie. That's why I use the cosmic recycle bin so much, because things that are out of place and just raising havoc, they just need to get transformed. And so,
2: but the
3: for Ronnie, there is no recycle bin, right?
1: She lets me do that. I do the dirty work.
2: She does. You know, I either send them back to God or to give them to her. But poltergeist, maybe we should talk about that, because what we have found in our experience, that there is no such thing as a poltergeist, but what it is an indigo, here we're back to indigos again, maybe having a little hissy fit, and because they are so...
1: telekinetic.
2: Yes, things go boom and bang and crash and crack.
3: Right.
2: And it's not really another entity. It's
1: it's themselves.
2: Indigo. Yeah.
3: Yeah. Okay. I'm sort of with you here. In fact, in most of these cases, there is a young child or a teenage girl.
2: Mm-hmm,
3: they seem to be
1: absolutely
2: there. You
3: troublemakers in more ways than one. Huh?
2: Yes. Yes. And they crash things and they bang things and they create a lot of fear and they don't realize they're doing it, but they are.
3: Okay. All right. Florida brings Kelly. Hi, Kelly.
5: Hi, Roswell's Art. Good evening, ladies. Thank you for taking my call.
3: Sure.
5: Okay, so here's my thing. I've recently begun experiencing some strange things. Some people that I've been talking to are saying that I'm a sensitive. And basically, here's what happened. A few years ago, I had a relative who was dying from cancer. And I would say about 2 weeks before she passed, I started becoming physically ill, sick to my stomach, you know, having all these horrible symptoms. And it wasn't a cold. It was different from a cold. Anyway, basically, one Saturday night, I suddenly it just went away, and it was almost like a feeling of freedom. And when it disappeared, about an hour later, my mom called me and told me that she had passed away. So that was sort of odd. But so I know that I have something going on here. Is there any advice that you can give me to help curb the physical experiences that I have? When I mean, this is only one example. I mean, I've had this happen at least a dozen times since this one experience with my cousin. But is there any advice that you can give to someone, you know, because I know that it could be a gift. Right now it feels like a curse.
1: Well, one of the things that just popped in my head is to make sure that you're getting all the proper nutrition that you need. When Ronnie and I do ghost bustings, we always take colloidal minerals, because when you're running a lot of psychic energy, it depletes the minerals in your body. And so you're going to want to make sure that you take care of yourself, because when you go in psychic mode, you do really pull a lot of energy, and you want to build yourself back up.
2: I see. And the other thing I suggest is, it sounds like because you are so sensitive, you're picking up energy cords from these people, because people can put energy cords in you, and then they can affect you. They can suck your energy. So there are protocols to cut those energy cords so they're not attached to you. And then the other thing I suggest is taking a look at what that cryogenetics egg looks like, because that is a protection, and that will suck off all the emotional debris that you've picked up. And as a sensitive, you know, you tend to pick up a lot. And it will keep you more calm, and it'll keep you more balanced.
5: Wonderful. That is excellent advice. Thank you. And, yes, I do use like a magic bubble type of thing, you know, to keep me protected mainly. Mm-hmm. And also just to, you know, because people can, like you said, you know, can psychically attack you without even really knowing it.
2: Mm-hmm.
5: So I do try that. And I am going to get your book. It sounds awesome. Thank you, ladies. Thank you very much, Art. I appreciate it.
3: Thank
2: Good
3: you.
2: Back.
3: Right. Take care. I want a magic bubble. Okay. Let's see. Let's go to Philadelphia. Brotherly Love brings Mike. Hi, Mike.
6: Hey, how you doing?
3: Very well.
6: Hello. Hey, hi.
3: Mike, don't do that. Don't do that, Mike. Yeah, I can barely hear you, Mike, so go ahead.
6: Okay, hi. This is Mike from Philadelphia.
3: Mike, get off of speakerphone.
6: Oh, okay.
3: We'll wait. No speakerphones. It's already bad enough.
2: Yeah.
3: Mike, are you there? I think Mike just disappeared into the egg.
1: Mm.
3: All right, let's move to Oklahoma and Joe. Hi, Joe.
7: Hey, how are you doing, Art?
3: Just fine.
7: Nice to have you back.
3: Thank you. Good to be here.
7: This happened about an hour ago. I was switching on Sirius Radio back and forth between your program and Clyde Lewis, and he was doing a live thing at a place where the what the heck is that? The Zodiac Killer.
3: You're losing me. I don't know what you mean by Zodiac. He was doing a live thing with the Zodiac Killer. No, I'm sorry. I don't get that.
7: The ghost of the Zodiac Killer. They were doing a live program where this guy worked.
3: Okay. Well, anyway, let me imagine. Wait. Can I guess? Can I
7: Pardon
3: guess?
7: Me?
3: I said, can I guess?
7: Well, anyway, he got by.
3: No, sir. Sir, hold it. Can I guess, please? Can I guess? Can you hear me?
7: Yes, I can hear you.
3: Okay, can I guess? I'm going to guess anyway. I'm going to guess that he disappeared all of a sudden.
7: What I was trying to get to you is because they were doing this live remote there, and he got violently sick and everything. This happened about an hour ago.
3: Yeah. Uh-huh.
7: And I was thinking that your Ghostbusters would maybe want to take and follow up on this to see what happened to him, because he was sort of attacked by the ghost.
3: Okay, right in the middle of the show, huh?
7: In the middle of the show, yeah. They ended up taking the whole show right off the programming.
3: See, I knew it. I knew
2: yep,
3: it. Just, in other words,
2: yeah.
3: he just disappeared, right?
7: Exactly. Exactly.
3: Okay, gosh,
2: oh,
3: that was so hard.
2: Art.
3: That was hard. That was really hard.
2: Well, we're not taking it on. We don't
3: I hear
2: you.
3: I hear you. I don't want to be the disappeared either. All right, girls, hold tight. We'll be right back from the high desert, Great American Southwest, Dark Matter, raging in the nighttime. All right, gals, welcome back. It is the Ghostbuster gals we've got with us this night, and we're all over the place with all kinds of things. But right now, we're center with, oh, my goodness, what's that name in Illinois? LaShawn, is that correct?
8: Yes, it is.
3: All right, LaShawn, you're on the air.
8: Hi, how are you, Art and Minnie Roswell?
3: Thank you.
8: And how are you doing tonight, ladies?
2: Great,
8: LaShawn. Great. I have a situation here. I have my daughter. She moved into her own apartment. And there's been several things going on there. At night, there's somebody whispering her name in her ear as she's trying to sleep.
3: Oh, boy.
8: She's got someone turning the gas on after they go to bed at night on their gas stove.
2: Mm-hmm.
8: And she has a six-year-old son who actually talks with this spirit, and the spirit tries to get him to hurt himself. I'm thinking it's really, really weird. And actually, my grandson, he actually does not like staying at home. He's actually at my house now.
2: Yeah.
8: But they're really terrified of being in that apartment, and they've already signed a one-year lease, and is there any way they can get this spirit to move on or get it out of their home or whatever?
2: Oh, absolutely. Again, that's the reason we wrote the book, LaShawn, because, you know, if people hire us to do the ghost bustings, it can be pretty expensive. But we wrote the book, which is not really expensive at all, and it gives a step-by-step instruction on what to do to get rid of those ghosts, to protect the house, to clean out the energy. Some people think, you get some holy water and have a priest come and bless the house, but that does not get rid of the ghost. It just sends them away for a little bit, and then they come back. So with the book, it will actually help, and then we'll send the grid rocks, and they can your daughter can grid the place with these rocks, which are mind-boggling. I mean, before we had these rocks and tried to do ghost bustings, it was like going through Jell-O. It took so long, and it was so hard to do. Now with the rocks, it makes it that much easier. So
1: yeah, we used to get worn out before we started having our clients grid their houses with these little rocks before we would do a session. Now we won't do one at all. If people don't have the rocks, we don't do it. And that will certainly, if they get some rocks, if they get the book, and you know, maybe for the children, these rocks are also in dust form, and we have little necklaces, and that might help the children feel better at night. They'll have something to hold, and they can talk to their rock buddies, and help protect them. And there's things that you can do, but that ghost is way out of line. Turning on the gas, I mean that's not cool, and that needs
3: turning on the gas, trying to get somebody to harm themselves.
1: Yeah, that is not cool, and they need to be dealt with immediately.
2: So after you've done everything in there, LaShawn, after you've tried all the things and you've done it, you can sense whether it's changed or not. And if you still have a problem, just drop us an email.
3: Boy, I don't think you'd rest a moment until you figured it out.
2: Yeah.
3: All right, Vicki in California, you're on with the Ghostbuster Gals. Hello.
9: Hi, Art, and mucho Roswell to you.
3: I wanted to
9: share a story and ask their opinion. Hi, ladies. I bought a house 21 years ago, and actually it's San Antonio, Texas. And I never really sensed anything going on in the house. The kids were always telling me that they would hear things and see things, and I just like told them, you know, it's just, you know, the wind, it's the doors, it's an old house. And back in 2006, my son was 14 years old, and I was in a dead sleep, had to get up at 5 in the morning. And in the middle of the night, something, it was like, you know, like a dream or a voice, it said, get up and go check on your son. And I said, oh, no, my kid's all right. And a couple of times, it was just like something telling me, get up and go check on your son. I didn't do it. I was so tired. But something, like, I felt it on my arm, like pull or tug on my left arm. And I said, okay, what is going on here? Now, that did scare me. I got up and opened my son's door. And as I opened the door, okay, there was a little flame off of it. He had his floor lamp, and it was open on the top, and he didn't like the light being so bright, so he had a towel over it. Well, it started to flame as soon as I opened the door, and that freaked me out. And now I believe that they tell me that they still see, like, my daughter's 33 and at the house with my grandkids, and she says she still sees, like not an apparition or anything, but feels like someone's looking at her from the hallway. Mind you, I bought the house 21 years ago, and a lady named Hannah, I won't tell you the last name, did die. Not sure she died in the house, but she did die in passing. Her son sold me the house. Now, I don't think it's a me. If it is a spirit, do you think it's a spirit? I mean, I don't know.
3: Well, I don't know what to say either. Here's what I would say. I've got a 6-year-old daughter. And if for one second, the moment the first wave of something is wrong with my daughter came over me, I would be out of that bed and in that other room so quick, your head would spin. I wouldn't wait for the second round. And I recommend you follow the same path next time.
2: Right. The thing is, it could be a couple different things. Sometimes it's an angel that comes to give you that warning. But it's also possible that it is a spirit. It could be the old woman that saw something going on and wanted to warn you. But it's really important to understand that there is no such thing as a good ghost. They may seem kind and benevolent and old lady-like and whatever, but it's not a good ghost, because anytime you have a ghost, it changes the electromagnetic field in the area, which can lower the immune system. And also you have to understand that ghost is trapped and lost and stuck and can't move on.
3: You have just ruined everything I thought I knew about Casper.
2: He's the friendly ghost, I know.
3: There are no good ghosts.
2: There's no such thing as a good ghost. No.
3: That'll certainly resonate with me for quite a while. All right. Iowa, Don, you're on the air. Hello.
10: Hello. I'm thinking that the master, Arfel, is making the Padawan nervous.
3: Thank you.
10: Major Oswald, concerning the EVPs,
3: yes.
10: What y'all were just saying about the ghosts, you know, not necessarily being good or bad, you know, but maybe they're trying
3: to... No. Don't get it mixed up. They said there are no good ghosts.
10: Well, okay, right. But that they're coming across on the EVPs with the child's voice,
3: yes,
10: looking for help because, you know, as humans, you know, we're going to help a child in a heartbeat, whereas, you know, an adult, you know, yeah, we're still going to help them, but, you know, we're naturally drawn to help the young even more, and maybe that's why more of the EVPs seem to come across as a child's voice. It's just something,
3: okay,
10: something to think about. Now,
3: no, it is. It is something to think about. Hold on, gals. Do you think that might be so? I did say there's a disproportionately large number of children's voices involved with EVPs. Could that be the reason? Because we are more inclined to help the young.
2: That's absolutely true.
1: Yeah,
2: we are. But I also think there's sometimes a little bit of a distortion and a frequency because you're going from one dimension into another in that EVPs. And sometimes what sounds like a child's voice may not necessarily be one. You know, it kind of depends.
3: I don't know. I know a child voice when I hear it.
2: Yeah. I guess you have a six-year-old. You would know that.
3: That's right. I would.
2: And there might be a lot of children that are stuck that have...
3: I would not.
2: Yeah, well...
1: So, and maybe they're the spokesperson. Maybe, you know, that really felt true to me that we are more inclined to help children, and so they're the ones asking for help.
3: Of course. All right. Caller is still on the line. Anything else, sir?
10: Yeah.
2: Well,
10: that's all. I just wanted to, you know, it's just something that I thought about that, you know, yeah, you know, with this, you know, more inclined to help a child that, you know, that
3: right,
10: maybe they're looking for help.
3: Got it. You're right. And I think you're dead on. So thank you to Canada and Bert. Hi, Bert.
11: Hello. How are you today?
3: Just spiffy.
11: Spiffy. Oh, yeah. That little woohoo. Anyway, yeah, me too. Question for you about the indigos. You said that they have like X-Men abilities or gifts.
1: Correct.
11: You're talking like being able to move the wind and hot and cold stuff, make people feel hot and cold and things like that. Is that what you're talking about?
1: They can. Did you ever see the X-Men movies? They,
11: yeah,
1: indigos
11: yeah,
1: can
11: all.
1: Do. Yeah, they can do all that stuff. It depends on what their specialty is and what their contracts are here, and that and to depend on what kind of things that they can do the best.
11: Okay, so like floating and all that kind of stuff.
1: Yeah.
11: Would the indigos also be like for healing, like healing touch and all that kind
1: absolutely.
11: Of stuff as well?
1: Absolutely. Yeah, there's a lot of healers that are indigos, and they do it different than has been done in the past. They do it their own way, and they're very proficient at it.
11: Oh, okay.
1: So,
11: all right,
1: yeah.
11: Well, that explains one thing. Okay.
3: All right.
11: I was just wondering because you said it was late 50s, early 60s. A lot of indigos are
1: correct.
11: Were born.
1: A lot of them came in right, and then there's some that were in the 40s and 30s. Nikola Tesla was a first wave indigo, and he was like way ahead of his time. And so there have been indigos, you know, dotting through history, but they came in mass. Now, so it's like we had to wait till the internet came into being before we could network with each other, and that's when most of them came in so they could be around during this time when we really can network with each other and make a difference here.
3: All right. Dan in Nebraska, you're on with the Ghost Gals.
12: God, I can't believe I actually got on your show.
3: Well, you have.
12: since the early 90s, Art. There are many Roswells.
3: Thank you.
12: I gotta tell you, you were talking about stories, but if I could just tell you this real quick, I don't know. I know I'll try to be quick, but I was staying with this girl, and her ex-boyfriend was hopping trains out west, and he got killed. And we had went swimming and came home that night and went to bed about, I don't know, about 9 o'clock. And I was laying in bed, and my girlfriend was laying with her back to me. And all of a sudden, I just got frozen. I could not move. I got scared. I was just panicky. And I looked at her, and I was yelling her name, and she didn't hear me. And then it kind of stopped for a second. And then I thought, okay, what's going on? And then all of a sudden, I got frozen again. And I fought it, and I jumped out of bed, and I went into like a karate stance, you know, because I was just panicky. And I looked right at the bedroom door, was an apparition of a young man in white, completely white. And he was just staring at me, and I could tell he didn't like me. And
3: well, I mean, this was your girlfriend's ex boyfriend, right?
12: Yeah.
3: Well, you're lucky that that's all that happened. I mean, it could have been absolutely tragic, in many ways, which I won't go into. Texas brings Tom. Hello, Tom.
13: Hello.
3: Hi.
13: Hi, Roswells.
3: Thank you.
13: I have two questions for your guests. First, they were talking about angels a lot. Ronnie and Laura Lee talking about angels, and I'd like to know a lot more about what they're saying about angels. And my second question, which I really need an answer for, I have a beautiful girlfriend. Her name is Heather, and she has a 6-year-old daughter who sees ghosts. And they've moved from 2 or 3 houses to kind of get away from these ghosts. And I'd really like to know if there's something we can do to protect her.
3: Okay.
2: Well, ghosts are everywhere. They just are. I mean, everywhere.
3: One would think that's true. I mean, we're a gigantic population, what, 6 billion on the planet or something, right?
2: Yeah.
3: And we're kicking the bucket all the time. Some of us, I suppose, are going on. Others linger. That's a bunch.
2: Well, in hundreds and hundreds and hundreds of years ago, I mean, we've talked to ghosts that have been stuck for that long. They died in the battlefield or, you know, going across country to settle the country. They passed. And so... yeah, there's a lot of ghosts out there. So I don't think you're going to get away from them. The only thing you can do is get the knowledge. What is it? Why are they? What's going on? You know, I hate to beat the drum about reading the book, but we wrote it for that reason, and then the rocks always help. But as a little crystal kid, because she's seeing them, you know, we worked with this one for so long to help him just detach because they're magnets. So educate yourself.
3: Okay, you mentioned some of them are there for hundreds of years. You said that, right?
2: Hundreds, yeah.
3: Hundreds of years. So I would assume, which I probably shouldn't do, that on the other side, time is a different thing. We measure time here. But I kind of doubt it's measured over there as we measure here, is it?
2: Oh, you're so right. It does. No, there is no time. Time doesn't exist. It's only a third-dimensional thing that we do linear time. And so sometimes hundreds of years doesn't feel like that to a ghost, that's for sure.
3: Exactly.
2: And when we're on the other side, sometimes 200 Earth years pass before we decide to incarnate again. But it doesn't feel like it. So there is no such thing as time or space is a little different, too. That's how we can do remote ghost busting. We can remove ourselves from third dimension, go to the higher dimensions, and be anywhere, kind of like remote viewing, I guess, and then contact the ghost in that way. So you're absolutely right. No time over there or here.
3: Well, that's good, because if I'm going to be stuck hundreds of years somewhere, I don't want to be looking at a clock. Dale in California, you're on the air.
14: Hi, good evening, everybody.
2: Good evening.
3: Evening.
14: I like your program. Just been listening to it ever since been on the air.
3: Thank you.
14: I have a question for the ladies on their thoughts on the Bell Witch from Tennessee. I've always found that just real interesting on the whole goings on way back when.
3: Well, I'm certainly interested in any witch named Bell. So let's see what they know, gals.
2: I know nothing.
15: And me being a witch, I have heard about it, but I'm not real familiar with that. Wasn't that a movie?
3: Well, I'm hurt.
2: No, sorry.
3: I'm really hurt. All right. Hawaii. Hawaii, really. Sarah, hello in Hawaii. How are you?
16: Aloha, Art. Mega Roswells to you. And I'm calling in to ask these gals a question. Out here, you know, in the middle of the Pacific, that we get a lot of interesting things going on, like most other places. However, at night, when I go to bed and I'm laying there reading, and this happens nearly every night, I see what looks like big manta rays. They just kind of come in and glide through the ceiling and around the room. And sometimes they're black and sometimes they're gray and sometimes they're a real light color.
3: Kind of like they're swimming?
16: Yeah, you know how a manta ray will just glide through the water?
3: Yes,
16: well, that's kind of what they do. I don't feel any hostile energy, and I often will say, what do you want? But I'm not getting any answers, or maybe I'm not really listening. I don't know.
2: Well, okay, so I used to have the same thing happen with dolphins and sometimes whales. Because I'm connected with both of them and have seen them, in the wild and had telepathic communication. And what I'm sensing is it's the same thing for you with these manta rays, because they're very intelligent creatures. I swam with them in the Grand Cayman. They're phenomenal. They're gentle. They're lovely. But they're in trouble, just like all the ocean creatures. We're I don't want to get on my soapbox, but we're polluting the ocean terribly. And
3: well, if they're taken to air swimming, they must be in a lot of trouble.
2: It's their spirit, or it's the spirits of them. But they're coming to tell you they just want support and they want help.
16: Oh, okay. That never occurred to me at all. And I'm right here, right near the volcano over here. And I didn't know if that electromagnetic field just pulls in a lot more stuff or not.
15: Yeah,
3: that is
15: it
3: a good
15: could.
3: Question.
15: I would also maybe do a little activism and see if they go away. If you start, like Ronnie said, they need help. So perhaps if you, in your spare time, you can, sign petitions or whatever to help these manta rays. And I think you're going to get really connected to them, like Ronnie is with the whales and the dolphins. I think you have a real connection to those life forms and to their energy. And so I would just pursue that, because obviously they're coming to connect with you, and I'm sure that you're going to find a good synergistic, symbiotic relationship with them.
3: Yeah. All right, manta rays or dolphins or cats or dogs, ladies, is it your view they have souls?
2: Absolutely.
15: Heck yes.
2: They sure do. And
3: good answer.
2: Yes, and when they cross, they, you know, we've crossed many an animal ghost. They cross through the Rainbow Bridge process, but when we die, they're there to meet us. Because anything that we've loved and has loved us is there to greet us on the other side. It's like a big party. So it's nice. And they do have souls, and I've talked to them.
15: And we have a chapter in our book on pet ghosts.
3: Right.
15: That's really cool.
3: All right. Very quickly, Mike in Pennsylvania somehow made it back. Hello, Mike.
17: Yeah, I'm back.
3: And now you're not on a speakerphone, right?
17: No, I took it off. I'm so sorry.
3: That's
17: Roswell. All right, first time calling. This is a problem. Good evening. Good morning, ladies. All right, this is a problem I've had since I was a kid. I've been trying to talk to people about it, getting different stories. When I was about 6 or 7 years old, my brothers sent me down. They're playing in the room. They sent me down to get some water. And when I got to the top step and I looked down, there's Jesus. So, the picture frame that you'd see of Jesus, the white robe with the red sash. And I was like, okay. I just stood there and I was like, who are you? And the figure or whatever was down there would just beckon with his hand. Just like beckoning me for to come down steps. And so I said, what do you want? And no words, just beckoning. And I couldn't see anything behind it. No, I couldn't see the furniture. Nothing. It was all just black. So I started going down a couple steps. And then I stopped and thought, why am I going down the steps? So I tossed the cup down the steps and went right through it. And it just
3: You threw a cup at Jesus?
17: I threw a cup at Jesus. I was 7. We're bold at 7. So it didn't say it just continued to beckon. So by the fourth step down from the top, I said, you know what? Maybe I need some backup. And I started screaming.
3: Backup for Jesus? Yeah. You're lucky you didn't get vaporized.
17: Well, I used to pray every night for angels to come to the house and stand at my windows and at my doors and on the roof.
3: I see.
17: That blanket the house with angels, and then I see this vision, and I'm like, okay. So I'm screaming at the top of my lungs for my brothers. I'm 3 feet away from the door where they're at, and I'm screaming at the top of my lungs. I hear them talking, and nothing, what's going on? So I was like, you know what? This is too much for me. So
3: all right, we got to wind this up quickly, sir. We're out of time. So
17: they went, I stopped, broke eye contact, went to my brothers, came back. And I looked down, I told him, there's something downstairs, and I could see the living room now. Jesus was gone. And it freaked us out. We checked the whole house. Now, at that same exact spot where I saw Jesus, several days later, my older brother was in the living room playing with his little cars and everything, and he saw...
3: All right, I'm sorry. We're going to have to stop the story right there. We're just out of time. We've got to take a break because we're coming to the end of everything. But, if I saw Jesus, I don't think I'd call him that and it... and stuff like that. If I really knew that this was a classic, I've seen him before in the pictures, Jesus, and he was beckoning, I wouldn't throw a cup at him for sure. We'll be back. All right. Back to it we go. Ladies, I have run myself properly out of time. It's pretty bad. I'm sorry that it has gone so quickly. It just like that. And the show's over. I can't believe it. It has been such a joy and an honor to have you on. And once again, I want to say that I admire you for what you did. I feel that, you went the extra 100 miles for me. Thank you so very much. And I'm sorry for, what happened to you. But again, I think that you have integrity that I really admire, and I want to give you a chance to plug your book because of that, so plug away.
2: Oh, thank you, Art. And the other way you can make it up to us is have us on again, because we had so much fun.
3: Oh, we will. I guarantee. It was too
2: great.
3: Much fun.
2: Thank you. So the book is Got Ghosts, The Bizarre But True Tales of the Ghostbuster Gals, and it includes a do-it-yourself ghostbusting guide. and you can get it at our website at www.ghostbustergals.com. 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
3: Yes, your free grid
15: rocks. But you have to mention this show or you don't get the free grid rocks. Yeah.
3: Really? Okay, well, that's easy enough. So you just mentioned dark matter. But again, I think a lot of people really love autographed stuff, so I'm thinking you're going to do pretty well. And that website, one more time, please.
2: Ghostbustergals.com.
3: All right.
2: Site.
3: Women of Integrity. Thank you so very much. And
2: we'll
3: do it again, ladies.
15: Awesome.
2: Thank you, Art. It's been great.
15: You have a good night.
3: Good night. That's it, folks. I'm sorry, we're out of time. For those who are asking, many people ask, who is that angelic voice at the end of your program? This is Crystal Gayle, and she sang this song for me many years ago. And Midnight in the Desert. That's the lady with the really long hair, Crystal Gayle.
18: 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And now, let's open Art's vault for a classic bumper hit.

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1: From the high desert and the great American Southwest, I bid you all good evening, good morning, good afternoon, wherever you may be in the world's prolific time zones, each and every one covered like a blanket by this program, Coast to Coast AM, the largest program of its kind in the world. I'm Art Bell, here to escort you through the weekend. And, yes, it has happened. Break out the cigars. Now, my wife, Erin, is 4 feet, 8 inches tall. That's pretty short. Pretty short for a pregnant lady who just had an 8-pound, 5-ounce baby girl, Asia Rain Bell. It came 2 days early, actually. She arrived 2 days early on the 30th of May. Now, she was due originally June 1st, and we were going to comfortably go into the hospital on June 1st and have a baby. Fade music. So we were going to comfortably go into the hospital and have a baby June 1st. Well, May 30th at about 6 o'clock in the morning, Erin said, "Well, I think I'm having pains." It wasn't very dramatic. It was just, "I think I'm having pains here and in my back." And I said, "You know, I think this is it."
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1: Oh no, 3 o'clock in the afternoon. That's a long time from now. By then it was, I don't know, 10 o'clock or so, 10:30. And so he checked her, and he said, 6 to 7 centimeters dilated. We're going to have a C-section now. So Asia Rain Bell was born 12:51 p.m. by C-section, was 8 pounds, 5 ounces, 19 inches long. And you can see her. It's a picture I took actually early this morning. If you go to the coasttocoastam.com website, upper left-hand corner, Art's webcam, click on it, and you'll see a photograph of one very alert young lady. Now, even at 4 days, she was alert, awake, alert, just incredibly advanced. She is, she's an amazingly beautiful little girl, is what she is. I'd like to thank everybody. I'm not going to have time to thank everybody, all those who have sent well wishes and congratulations and all the rest of that. Thank you so very much. I could never in a million years answer all of the email. But I do want to thank Carl and Sharon Richardson. That would be Sharon, who is Aaron's sister, and Carl, my brother-in-law. They drove out from Arkansas, spent a couple of weeks here, a week before and a week after the birth, and helped out tremendously. I'd like to thank all the people who have congratulated us and sent us the well-wishing emails and all of that. Ian and George for filling in last weekend, because believe me, it would not have been a good weekend to try to be on the air at all. And we have one absolutely stunningly beautiful, alert, advanced beyond her days little girl. So if you want to see her picture, again, coasttocoastam.com. I'm not going to dwell on it. I know new parents tend to be, I don't know, jumping up and down, which is, of course, what we're doing. But for those who are not the parents, it probably bores them to death. So I'm not going to dwell on it. But, yeah, she really is absolutely spectacular. I mean, take a look at that face. We're still arguing about whose lips, whose eyes. We're not sure about the cheeks. So it's kind of a combination. Remember, this young lady is half Filipina, half American, and was conceived in Hong Kong, hence the name Asia Rain Bell. And that's R-A-Y-N-E. Okay, that's it. Asia is now in the world, and boy, in more ways than one is she in the world. She is, I just can't stress enough how alert. And it's, I look at her and it seems like she's 3 months old or something. But that, I can assure you, is the early part of the 10th day of life. That photograph that's up there right now. That said, in a moment, we have some very, very important news for you about what's going on at the top and the bottom of the world and what's going on with that drone. All of that with Whitley Strieber coming up in a moment. As adults, I guess we've been lifelong friends. Whitley Strieber is the author of Communion, War Day, and too many more things for me to possibly even list right here. So I'm not even going to bother. Whitley Strieber, very well known. UnknownCountry.com is his website. I get a lot of material there. Whitley, welcome to the program.
2: Well, Art, welcome, Asia, to the world from me. She indeed looks incredibly,
1: thank you,
2: amazingly alert for
1: she,
2: a child
1: is,
2: that age. You are a very lucky man and a man of incredible courage. It's wonderful. I mean, you know, we're 5 days apart in age, Art, and while I'm not exactly sporting a cane yet, I also don't have a 10-day-old baby. Wow, it's very

0: impressive.
1: I'll tell you what was courageous was staying in there during the C-section and watching it all. Now, that took courage.
0: Well, you know, I have to admit that when that happened to my wife, I was not hospitalized, but I was close. And I was among those men who end up practically having to be carried out on a gurney.
1: You've got to consider 8 pounds, 5 ounces coming out of a 4 foot, 8 inch girl. They had to really pull her out. It was, Whitley, let's talk about drones.
0: Okay, let's start talking about drones. And by the way, I do have a couple of things going. The Grays is out in paperback. We are in the process of looking for a director for the movie, which is on track for, I think, next summer or the summer after.
1: Okay.
0: And my new book, 2012, The War for Souls, is coming out in September, and it's also going to be a movie from Warner Brothers.
1: God, I love the title, The War for Souls.
0: Oh, yeah. It's about what I've put together about what's really happening in our world. I hope it'll really stun people. Anyway, it's a novel. It's another work of quote unquote fiction, like The Grays. And so there's a good bit going on. But let's talk now about drones. And
1: wait, just one second before drones. Everybody's congratulating me, of course, on, you know, the computer that I have sitting here with a fast blast, but except Heinrich from College Station, Texas, who says, hey, Art, you're going to show a picture of Asia's first poo on the webcam? No, Heinrich, but for free samples, write to the network. Okay, Whitley.
0: Heinrich.
1: Drones.
0: Well, there's always somebody like that out there, isn't there?
1: Yeah.
0: But most of our fans are fabulous. That's what I like to focus on, not the junk. A couple of weeks ago, a few weeks ago, Linda, as you know, and I guess Lex got some remarkable and what I assumed at first must have been completely fallacious pictures of what looked like a something that some Star Trek fan had built and thrown up in the air and clicked a couple of pictures of, or had done on done with Photoshop or something. However, subsequently, the mystery deepened, as it often does in our world, and Linda was soon talking to Sylvia, who's on Dreamland, who saw this same thing in Sequoia National Park last summer in 2006, and lo and behold, she proceeds to get a picture of it from Alabama, from Mr. Smith, who took a picture of a similar object hanging over a telephone wire in Alabama, a picture which has almost certainly not been photoshopped in any way. And indeed, the Chad pictures, we have not found any evidence so far of any photoshopping either. And now there are new pictures, which we are looking at very carefully, which are either real or a truly fine job of CGI work that goes quite far beyond Photoshop, ordinary photoshopping. It's a really, if it's true, it's a fine job. And the combination of the witnesses and the utter sincerity of both of these people, and of Chad for that matter, and these incredible pictures, and I think to myself finally, who are we kidding? This thing, it looks like it might be out there. There might be something real. There's going to be fakes. Certainly. There's already one fake, very nice piece of CGI animation on YouTube of the thing taking off, allegedly, of a model of it. It's beautifully done, but it's a fake. And the guy who did it said he was perfectly straightforward about the fact that it was a fake. Now, I wrote a journal on my website, and the way you get to that is you go to unknowncountry.com, you look in the left column, and you click on Whitley's Journal. And I'm speculating about this at every possible level, because if it's man-made, then that's one thing. And however, if it's not, it represents something very new in the whole UFO world. And this is an if, because I, like you, Art, am sort of inclined to think it's probably man-made. But if it isn't, then the whole UFO story has got it started a new sentence, because we have never had pictures this clear. We have never had something so clever, which is if you look at the bottom of the Chad pictures, you can see writing on it, which looks like a mix of Klingon and something out of Star Wars, and maybe some few Japanese characters. In other words, it looks like something, if it's real and not made by us, that was designed to make us think it was a fake. Very smart.
1: Designed to make us think it was a fake.
0: Exactly.
1: All right, Woodley, a couple of things I want to note. One is last week, no, sorry, I wasn't here last week. The week prior, somebody wrote, look, take the picture and take a good look at it in, one of the tools that you use. And you'll see Photoshop. You'll see the Photoshop ID, and indeed you do, but, it had to be processed to put on the website.
0: Yeah, that's right. The problem is, as soon as you process it in Photoshop, that the Photoshop ID is going to show up in the processed image.
1: That's right.
0: So that doesn't prove anything.
1: Right, and I said that at the time. Now, to me, I maintain what I said when I first saw this, and that is, it is weird, but it seems to me to be terrestrial weird as opposed to extraterrestrial weird.
0: Well, you know, I have the opposite feeling. I feel that it's extraterrestrial weird rather than terrestrial weird. It's really six of one and half a dozen of the other. Flip a coin. I have no way. It's just my instinct and your instinct.
1: Yeah, but it's a very important distinction.
0: Well, it would be.
1: Yeah, very, very important.
0: Unfortunately, we can't come down on either side. I'm hoping that there'll be something more. I know somebody who's quite good at this, who's up there in Northern California now, who has got all kinds of equipment and is just basically driving the roads all day, and hopefully he'll find this thing.
1: Let me ask you this, Woodley. Has Chad come forth yet? Do we know where he is?
0: Oh, yeah. Linda has talked to him.
1: All right, so we know where these photographs were taken.
0: Absolutely. Now. Linda knows his name. She knows where the photographs were taken. She knows.
1: How frequently do they allegedly show up, Woodley?
0: What?
1: How frequently do they allegedly show?
0: Well, it was around for a couple of days, apparently, in his neck of the woods. And the photos that have been posted on, it's UFODigest.com, the past few days were taken by a wedding photographer with a small camera, and she just happened to see it. So she says, it's another much larger object, a similar design, but quite a bit larger than the one in the Chad photo.
1: How much bigger?
0: Well, I haven't got, unfortunately, it's only guesswork because, without any ability to triangulate, we don't know how far away from the camera it is.
1: Right.
0: It appears to be something on the order maybe of an 18-wheeler in terms of its length, or maybe a little longer than that. Pretty big, in other words. Maybe
1: it's
0: even bigger. And if it's farther away from the camera, obviously a lot bigger. But the case is kind of not closed on. I think that one could be a fine piece of fine special effect, a very impressive special effect.
1: All right. Has anybody made anything yet of the inscription, which is quite legible, even in the photographs?
0: We've got all of the letters, and right now I have a guy who is working on Japanese, Klingon, and another language. I've forgotten the name of it, frankly.
1: I didn't know Klingon was an actual language.
0: Well, there's a full alphabet of Klingon, yeah.
1: Yeah, okay.
0: And trying to see if he can find a message in it somewhere, but so far no cigar. We were thinking that maybe the message would be reveal the author of the joke or something, but right now we can't find anything out. And not only that, he's beginning to think that the lettering just looks close to some of that, but it's not really that at all.
1: Well, Woodley, what if this is really it?
0: Well, if it's aliens, then it's a material change in two ways. First, we've never seen anything like this before. And second, these would be the clearest UFO pictures ever seen. And that's part of what I wrote about, because if that's the case, then there are reasons. I wrote on March the 30th, an earlier journal, after the United Airlines terminal and a number of other different extraordinary events that happened toward the end of last year, that, you know, we could be on a track here where things are going to be getting closer. We're going to see more. And I said I had no idea what form it would take, because you can never second guess this.
1: Well, you know, I've been out of touch now for a couple of weeks. What of other ufologists? For example, Stan Friedman, has he chimed in?
0: He has. To my knowledge, he may have. But I think that most of them are pretty much in the same position we are, sort of thinking, gee, if it's real, it's really a surprise and really strange, and sort of waiting for the other shoe to drop and for someone to say, come out and say, ha, ha, ha, it's all based on our new movie, et cetera,
1: right,
0: and so forth, and, you know, viral marketing or something. But so far, nobody's come forward.
1: This is beginning to get to be a fairly serious mystery. I would think it would have almost gone on long enough for somebody, if it was, you know, promotion for a movie or something along those lines, they would have thrown in the towel by now.
0: Said something that by now, yeah, because they would have, you know, the bloom will be off the rose soon. And one thing that hasn't happened that's kind of interesting is that there's no video of it. And the fact that there is not yet any video suggests it could be a hoax, because video is much more difficult to do well if you're going to do it up in the sky with,
1: good
0: with
1: point,
0: you know, et cetera, and so forth. But in the statement that was on UFO Digest by Jana, the lady who is the photographer who accidentally took it, she describes a jumping motion. And to one of the gentlemen that I worked, he's not really an analyst, but he knows a lot about video. He's a videographer, I should say. Said that that's a bit suspicious, and the reason he said that is that it would be much easier to make a video of something that kind of jumps from place to place and then just disappears than it would be to make a video of something that moved very smoothly and then moved slowly off into the distance. And so the statement could be a setup for a video that's a simple video to make.
1: Well, Woodley, there's nobody that wants it to be true more than myself, and I'm sure yourself as well. I want this mystery solved in our lifetime, Woodley.
0: I want the mystery solved, but I want to cut the cards, and I'm not so sure that I'm quite with you on the idea of having them suddenly land on the White House lawn or something. I'd like this to happen a little bit differently. It would be very nice, wouldn't it, if we could go to them first. But in any case, it's true.
1: All right, hold it right there. I want this mystery solved. I've been talking about it for years. I'm Art Bell. Here indeed I am. Whitley Strieber is with me this hour. And he's got a lot to say about a lot. And earlier in the week, I saw a piece on CNN that just brought me straight up in my seat. And basically it said that Greenland is beginning to melt. And Greenland is melting at a rate that nobody anticipated. And that's really serious damn news, because Greenland, unlike the North Pole, Greenland's ice sheet is above the water. So it's not ice cubes, you know, it's not one of those who cares things, because, you know, ice cubes in a glass of water, they melt, who cares? It's the same. Greenland melts, you get about 23 feet of sea level rise. So that one stood me straight up. I picked up the phone and called Whitley, so we'll get to that in a moment. Let me solve one more puzzle. Mark in Anchorage, Alaska, thank you, Mark, says, hey, Art. Stan Friedman said on George's show that if the vehicle was real, he felt it was terrestrial. So I guess Stan and I agree on that one. I'm sure it's gone right into his gray box. Whitley Strieber back in a moment. Well, there you go, Whitley. That's what Stanton thinks. Interesting. If it's real, terrestrial is what he said, apparently.
0: Well, we shall see. If it's terrestrial, it'll be interesting to see who's doing that and who is willing to exhibit such an extraordinarily advanced propulsion system publicly in the context of the fact that we have lots and lots of areas that these things can be tested over and test-bedded over that are not going to be driven through by the public or seen by the public.
1: I'm with you all the way.
0: So this is something somebody wants to be seen in a small way. In other words, they want to be a lot of people to see it, but they want some people to see it.
1: Mm-hmm.
0: If it's terrestrial, why? Want to talk about Greenland?
1: Yeah, I sure do. I saw that piece on CNN and Headline News, and I went, oh, my God. Greenland's melting much faster than they thought. Is that accurate?
0: Well, that's correct. Greenland and the Antarctic both are. And you mentioned that if Greenland melted entirely, there would be a sea level rise of 23 feet. And, yeah, but everyone thinks, well, that's not going to happen. However, there's something that happens between now and then. Greenland doesn't melt in a day. Greenland melts over a period of time. So let's look at another statistic. If 10% of Greenland's ice cap melts and 2% of the Antarctic's ice cap melts, which will probably happen in the next few years, the way things are going now, you're looking at a sea level rise of 4 to 6 feet.
1: Oh my God.
0: In that short time, this means that places like central Long Island, with over 1 million inhabitants, the entire southern part of Louisiana, all of Bangladesh, many of the island countries in the Pacific that are subject to typhoon flooding are death traps, potentially. Even now, already, with the sea rise we've already had, there was an extraordinary event, a major cyclone, as powerful as Katrina in terms of its wind speeds, but not in terms of its size, hit Oman in the Arabian Sea. It's never been hit by a hurricane-like storm at all. And right now on our website, you have the lead story is that 35 people were killed there and in this storm, which was a catastrophe for Muscat, the capital of Oman. Now, if that storm had gone and blown up the Bay of Bengal, which happens frequently, it's not unusual there, you would have seen maybe 50,000 people killed in Bangladesh. And if in 4 or 5 years we've had this small level of melt that I've just mentioned, Bangladesh could be destroyed as a country by
1: my
0: a
1: God.
0: Single storm.
1: Oh, my God. Woodley, here, this will give you a little scale. I was reaching out for scale trying to figure out how the models could have been this wrong. It's going so much faster. The story in sfgate.com, they flew a plane 7 years ago over Greenland and just now flew another plane. Okay, well, originally the glaciers were moving into the ocean at a rate of about 6 feet a year, but 7 flights this spring covering 16,000 miles of Greenland's surface and coastal glaciers revealed the ice along the southern coast now is speeding to the sea at more than 75 feet a year.
0: Yes, far faster than in their worst nightmares, the scientists, even a few years ago, or Whitley Strieber and Art Bell, when we were doing the superstorm,
1: right,
0: could have possibly we imagined. Now, here's why. There are two reasons. One is certain, and one is very weird. The certain one is this. Added to the emissions that are coming from the United States and Europe, which are the developed world and Japan, which are the largest, in terms of emissions, greenhouse gas emissions, the largest emitters. Suddenly and unexpectedly to everyone 5 years ago, India and China are adding massive increases with absolutely no pollution controls whatsoever of any significance in either country. China is putting online a new coal-fired power plant every week. Once a week, a new coal-fired power plant with absolutely no pollution controls at all opens in China. And this is what is causing this, causing the tipping point to come back in time right into our faces. But there's something else going on. If you analyze Mars and the Martian polar caps, you find that they are declining too. The sun is playing some kind of a role in this that we absolutely don't understand.
1: Well, I asked a couple of very well-credentialed climatologists about that over the last few weeks, and they say, yes, it's true about Mars, but no, it's not part of what's happening here. Now, I don't know how they can come to that conclusion.
0: They can't come to that conclusion. In fact, what you were hearing was politics, not science. Politics says environmental the fears, the politics of the environmental movement fear that if people think the sun's doing it, they'll quit trying to do anything about it. So somehow the sun is doing it to Mars, but not to the Earth. I don't think so.
1: Well, that would be my reaction too, Woodley. I'm just sort of passing on what they said, and they were pro global warming folks.
0: Well,
1: but
0: the thing is that they have to realize that this is a big, complex problem. I read a very interesting article that I don't have in front of me by a climatologist who was basically saying that in fact, he was the head climatologist at NASA, and thanks to the magic of the internet and my memory, I'm looking. We do have a story about this on Unknown Country, and he was he's the chief environmental scientist at NASA, and he is saying that scientists are not being completely candid about just how bad this actually is, and that they need to step up and say that this is actually
1: as
0: much
1: bad
0: worse.
1: I wonder how. Woodley, obviously, it's a nonlinear process. I'm wondering how much worse it is than we're actually being told. I mean, it would indicate here much, much worse. And is it going to become even faster or what?
0: It's going to be – well, I think it's going to speed up even more because you can't – unfortunately, you have these economies in China and – India that are very, very – these countries are very different from the West. In the West, we're going to win this thing. But we might be defeated from behind by countries which really can't control what they're doing. Like, for example, last week's Economist, which is one of the bellwether publications of business, has got – the whole issue is devoted to the greening of the corporate world. Exxon, which has been a very anti-global warming element for years, has quit supporting the main think tank that is saying that global warming is not real or unproven. They've pulled their funding out, and from top to bottom, the community of Western corporations is trying to figure out just how do we do this. And many of them, like DuPont, are discovering that not only can they do it, but they can make money doing it because a green company is a more efficient company. It's green because it's using its resources more efficiently, therefore more profitably. Mm. And there's all kinds of incredible stuff. Like 20 years ago, solar power cost about $20 a kilowatt. Now it's down to a couple of dollars a kilowatt. The same is true of wind power. But what can we do when the Chinese can't change things? Their government is not an effective organization. What it can do is arrest political dissidents and throw them in jail. But what it can't do is something like successfully regulate, because there is, in the West, we start out with a basic respect for the law. In China, they start out having lived for years with laws that nobody could respect, with a basic disrespect for the law, and they ignore it.
1: How do you suppose the world, Woodley, will handle the loss of, for example, Bangladesh? Now, how many people are, you probably don't know. I wonder how many people are in Bangladesh. Millions, right?
0: Millions, yeah. I think it might be 80 million.
1: 80 million. 80 million people.
0: Yeah.
1: How would the world handle the loss of 80 million people?
0: Well, Art, it's the horrible thing is that those places, like I wouldn't live in, you know, central Long Island was completely crossed by a storm surge in 1936. The whole center of the island was, it was farmland then, with a few towns. There were quite a few people killed, and if a Katrina-sized storm hit there now, it would just be an unimaginable disaster. And 5 years from now, if we've had 3 or 4% Greenland melt, which we probably will have, and another percentage point, say, of Antarctic melt, and sea levels have risen 2.5 to 3 feet, it would be an unimaginable human catastrophe.
1: Sure would. You know, a lot of people have been sitting back, I think, kind of thinking silently, perhaps. You know what? This is centuries away.
0: It's not.
1: Not going to bother me. Not going to bother my children. Wrong. It is. And it may account for the loss of many highly populated countries. And I suppose some could shrug at the loss of 80 million in Bangladesh as an example. But
0: I don't think I can shrug at it. I think that also we have so many low-lying areas in the United States and so many low-lying areas in Europe that are really in very serious jeopardy from this kind of thing. Very serious. The Europeans don't have the kind of big storms that can drive tides inland. But the whole United States, the whole coastline, the Atlantic coast and the Gulf Pacific. Coast of the United States are at very serious jeopardy from this.
1: Oh, all of the coast, really. I mean, if you had, I don't know, somebody ought to actually do a chart and show what, say, 6 feet of additional ocean rise would look like, how it would impact land.
0: Yeah, 4 feet, 3 feet. I mean, even a few inches makes a significant difference. There's a reason that you can't get insurance if you live on coasts anymore. They're not fools. They see what's coming.
1: Yeah, watch the insurance companies.
0: Sure. Yeah, you want to know what's really going to happen in the future? Watch what the insurance companies are doing. Then you'll know for sure. By the way, I want to mention something that I'm going to get choked if I don't mention this, and I forgot about it until this second. Unknown Country is a subscriber-supported site, and anyone wants to subscribe, if they subscribe for a year tonight through midnight tomorrow, they will get a free autographed copy of my paperback of my novel, The Greys.
1: So, all right.
0: Bear that in mind, folks.
1: And you're going to be doing a lot of signing.
0: Probably, and we need it because it's expensive to run a big website like that. And Ann and I have chosen not to have advertisers for our own reasons, and So we sort of do it in partnership with our subscribers.
1: And it was interesting, Woodley, in the early days of the Internet, there were so few people actually listening to streaming that my company, for example, in its various stages of development, now Clear Channel, put it up there and let people have it for free and bore the expense of the streaming. And,
0: right.
1: You know, it was no big deal because there weren't that many. Now everybody has a computer. And everybody should know, and most people, I think, do know now, that bandwidth is money.
0: Yes.
1: Period. Bandwidth is money. It's like gold. And so you cannot just give it away. I remember when people started charging for it, people went berserk. This should be free. It's been free.
2: Costs money.
0: Yeah, it costs a lot of money. And, streaming, we have a quarter of a million listeners to Dreamland. And, you know, the streams cost money. And, basically the site runs at a deficit, and we make up the difference every month, and we're glad to do it. But, every once in a while, it almost doesn't run at a deficit, and I think, oh, gee, this is great, and I really love my subscribers, and I think we provide the best, lovely subscription section. So we like Coast, we provide value for money. It's a real valuable thing to have a subscription to us, just like it is to have to Coast. So.
1: Sure it is. Okay. All right, well, I don't know what to say about this, except I'm shocked, and I'm very, very sorry to see what's happening both at the I think your story said emergency at the top and the bottom of the world, right?
0: Of the world, that's right. And but we, you know, Art, I look at a baby like yours, and there are babies coming. Everybody I know a lot of people we know seem to be having babies right now. And I have to tell you that I would say that there is a real future for these children, because this, I think we're going to go through quite a period of reckoning, but there is just so much capability in the human species. We are really smart, and we are really good at survival. And when the big companies that really run this world get going, and they are getting going on this, I think we'll win.
1: They better get going. Somebody sent me an email that said, a baby's face like Asia's is God's way of saying the world should go on.
0: Beautiful. Beautiful.
1: And so I'm looking at it that way. Yes, there are problems, but I'm not going to throw up my hands, and I don't think anybody else should. It's time to dig in, figure out how to deal with what's coming, and for God's sakes, quit saying it's not coming, because it is.
0: Yeah, and people say that because they don't want to face it, because they can't imagine what we might be able to do about it.
1: I know.
0: But boy, you know, we're taking the gloves off on global warming, and we will succeed. Because despite the Chinese and the Indians, what we can do in the West is we are the biggest emitters, and so we can make the biggest dent, and we can get it to the point where they have to come along.
1: For another year or so, I understand China will pass us in about a year. And anyway, Whitley, I don't blame them. We industrialized. We made ourselves a good life. They're only trying to follow suit.
0: Well, to an extent, that's true, but the world has changed, and they have to face the fact they're not in the world of 50 or 100 years ago. They're in the world of now, and it's wonderful that they're industrializing, but if they end up living in a land of bones, what's it worth?
1: Listen, buddy, that's it. Got to go. Whitley Strieber, as always, my friend, thank you so very much.
0: This is for Aaron Bell and beautiful new Asia.
1: Good night, my friend.
0: Good night.
1: All right, folks. It's to the paranormal at the top of the hour. From the high desert, I'm Art Bell. For the sake of accuracy, by the way, with respect to Bangladesh, the population is somewhere between 147 and 150 million people, for the sake of accuracy. All right, coming up in a moment, Paul Eno, who has been called the most intelligent voice in paranormal research today. He began his long career as a paranormal investigator in 1970 at the age of 17. He is a graduate of two seminaries, holder of a degree in philosophy, and an award-winning New England journalist. Paul is the author of 7 books, including 5 on paranormal subjects. He is a fellow of the American Society for Physical Research, and a veteran of the U.S. Coast Guard. In addition, Paul has had hair-raising adventures with famous hauntings. Oh, that'll be interesting. And has unique theories about the paranormal and its meaning for our understanding of God, the world, in ourselves. That's it. Coming up in a moment, Paul Eno. You know, it's funny, when we do these programs, they give us a little sheet, you know, with the bio on it, and then a list of suggested questions. And the first one is for Paul Eno. I guess I'd first like to say, Paul, welcome to Coast AM as a first-timer, I guess, on the program, right?
3: Well, actually, a second-timer.
1: No, second.
3: But it's a first time with you.
1: Okay. Well, the first question, suggested question, says, your vision of the paranormal seems much deeper than most people's. How do you define the paranormal? What are some of the normal paranormal experiences we have every day? And so on. Well, I haven't talked to you yet, so I don't know that it's much deeper than most people's, but it probably is, since you've written 5 books on the subject. Anyway, we're sure going to find out. What got you interested, Paul, in this incredible subject?
2: Well, actually, first of all, let me congratulate you on your new daughter.
1: Thank you.
2: And it's a good thing you're used to staying up all night.
1: Now that you've said that, that's when she wakes up at night. Now, Aaron and I used to spend, we go to bed typically at 4 or 5 in the morning, and that's exactly how she's behaving. So it's good for us, I guess.
2: Well, she'll either be your successor or mine. I'm not sure which one. In any case, I started out as a seminary student, of course, in 1970. And from the very first hour of my very first case, I began to question the traditional, 19th century understanding of what ghosts are. Spirits of the dead, they exist in a spirit world separated from ours by a veil of some kind. From day one, it just didn't hold up. Now, you may wonder, first of all, why not only one seminary student, me, but 5 others were out looking for ghosts in the first place. Not the usual activity you think for students for the priest.
1: Very much wonder about that, Paul, because I thought the traditional religious belief was kind of like this, that we die, and then we're dead until resurrection time or what have you. But don't most traditional religious beliefs not embrace ghosts at all?
2: Well, that depends on the religion. And in the case of Roman Catholicism, there was and is a doctrine known as purgatory, and I'm sure most people are familiar with that, who has
1: anything
2: to do with Roman Catholicism. My theory, strange as it may seem now, was that these ghosts, which obviously were present in every culture and every time and well known to humans throughout history, were in fact souls in purgatory. That's the theory I started with. And that's why a bunch of us were out without the knowledge or approval of our church superiors, I might add, in the woods of northeast Connecticut, I should say, in 1970-71, doing these things. So, but as I say, from day one, it just didn't add up. The phenomena that we encountered seemed to demonstrate the presence of people who showed no sign whatsoever of being dead at all, never mind of being in purgatory. For example, on that first night, we stood there and we heard, and this place is all overgrown woods. It had been an abandoned settlement many, many, many years before it had been occupied. But there was a brook, and there were the sounds of children laughing and running up and down this brook. We couldn't see them, and they were running or moving in such a way that seemed extremely quick, unnaturally rapid. The sounds would not record. We had recording equipment because this is the 70s, the seat of the pants here. No cell phones,
1: sure.
2: no Gauss meters and this sort of thing. But we had recording instruments.
1: You could see these children?
2: We could not. We could only hear them.
1: You could hear them.
2: We could hear them.
1: And so you could detect movement?
2: Exactly. And when you walked into this area, even during the day, you could hear the sounds of farm implements, dogs, cows, people. It was a normal day in the life of, somebody else. And we made it a point to check the entire area within the radius of over a mile, and the only thing that was present there was a 4-H camp with a couple of counselors there and no campers. I mean, there simply was no way that these sounds were made by anything nearby. All right, so this really began to make us wonder. One incident that I repeat frequently because it makes the point is what happened to us as we were leaving our second trip to this place, which was in the fall of 71. And we heard an ox cart coming toward us down this old path. And it sounded so real that we literally got out of the way to let it go by. And sure enough, there was the sound of I guess, oxen, wooden wheels, proceeding through an area very nearby, no more than 10 or 15 feet away, that had been a road about 150 years before. A couple of us stepped toward it, and all of a sudden we heard a guy yell, "Hya!" and a crack of a whip. And we couldn't see the bloody thing. Right by us. We all stood, it was 7 people now who were experiencing this, and it was just, it really, really shook us up. This is our first case.
1: Oh, I'm sure it shook you up.
2: And I began to wonder immediately, are we dealing perhaps more with time than we are with death? questions would arise, such as, you know, without your body, are you still you? Mm-hmm. You know, why do people see ghosts, you know, fully clothed, you know, acting and speaking as they did in, quote, unquote, in life, unquote? You know, and these are questions that began to really vex me. And as I proceeded through my early years in this field, it really began to be, I began to say what even experienced paranormal investigators will sometimes say today, the longer I do this, the more questions I have.
1: Okay. Let me stop you for a second, because you mentioned children. Over the years, I've done a lot of shows, Paul, with a group from Utah that record EVPs. And I know that you know what EVPs are.
2: Mm-hmm.
1: Now, I have tried Six Ways from Sunday. They're not a profit group. They don't write books. They don't make money. They just do this because they believe in it. Now, over the years, Paul, I've heard some voices recorded that, God, I would say 50% of what I hear, number one, are children. And it's kind of heartbreaking, Paul. They're children. And sometimes they say things that, you know, like it's cold in here, or it's dark and scary here, or, you know, things like that. I can't shoot holes in this technology. I just can't, and nor the motives of those who are doing the recording. I believe it's true. I believe these really, honestly are voices from elsewhere, but it raises so many questions, Paul.
2: It does. It does. Well, I have looked, obviously, at EVPs, and of course we didn't really think of it in that way in the 70s and 80s, but as time has gone by, you know, everybody knows that it's been become a popular medium for recording these things. There are many explanations, and you certainly know, as a person who's a professional in broadcasting, that there are possible explanations other than, you know, the one that's kind of accepted in the supernatural vein. One thing I ask myself is, I've also heard a lot of children. I've also heard them in emotional situations.
1: Mm-hmm.
2: But what happens in emotional situations? My point of view over the years has become that we're not dealing with a spirit world and a physical world. We're dealing with many, many, many worlds. I eventually started to base theories, because it's the only way I could explain what I was seeing and hearing in these cases, on quantum physics. Now, of course, that's a popular, I guess, way to do it these days, but there's a theory in quantum mechanics, which not everybody accepts, but it's called the bubble theory,
1: right,
2: of the universe. Okay,
1: well, I know about it.
2: Sure. So I believe, and I believe I actually have photographs of the boundaries of these things, that when we are seeing or hearing these things, we are very possibly seeing or hearing live people who are going about their day
1: elsewhere,
2: saying things in these parallel worlds, these bubble universes. And when we have, I've seen in many cases, when we have emotional experiences, when we have traumatic experiences, even fears, anger, things like this, it sends out waves, if you will, almost like a rock thrown into a pond,
1: mm-hmm,
2: across the multiverse. And I think that those are the things that you're very likely to see and hear in paranormal experiences.
1: That sure makes sense to me.
2: Things overlap.
1: Yeah, it makes a lot of sense to me, Paul. You know, in here it says, why are we so fascinated with paranormal? That's so easy. I mean, isn't it the biggest question of all?
2: It is. The paranormal is the mother of science, and it's the mother of religion. You know, I laugh almost when science and religion come to grips, you know, or don't come to grips with this subject, because they're both the children of the paranormal. Had there been no questions to be answered, had there been nothing unexplained, we would never have asked the questions that started science or religion. You know?
1: Well, I mean, what happens to us when physical life ends? There is no bigger question.
2: No, there isn't.
1: There isn't. So why are we fascinated with paranormal? Because we want to know.
2: Absolutely. Absolutely.
1: So you know, I think your idea is
2: account dwindles to insignificance as a question when it comes to questions of life and death and life, you know?
1: I think you may be onto it. Maybe these are just sort of, I don't know, breakthrough echoes from a multiverse.
2: Well, that's my opinion. And as I say, I didn't, like, ace my way through physics in school, okay? But nevertheless, this is what I believe I see going on four decades in the trenches. I don't see any other way to explain this stuff. And I'll go through all the cases that you want tonight to illustrate this, stuff that knocked my socks off and still do. You know.
3: All right. Here's a question I really do want to ask, because I've been troubled by this for years in dealing with the whole paranormal field. Being able to distinguish between somebody who's having a legitimate paranormal experience and somebody who has a legitimate mental illness. And that's tough. I can tell you, Paul, I get, 3,000 emails a day, something like that. I mean, a lot. I get a lot of email. And even in the emails and the stories that you get, trying to make that distinction is really hard.
2: It is. Well, as a matter of fact, when I was in the seminary, I pulled a few strings and got them to set up a course in abnormal psychology for me, which I continued into my graduate studies. And the idea was that I wanted to, I had some sympathetic faculty members, I wanted to see what precisely the difference was between people who have mental illnesses and people who are having paranormal experiences.
3: Right.
2: And believe me, I got an eyeful. I worked at the former, fortunately, Ogdensburg State Hospital in New York State and Norwich State Hospital in Connecticut. And at each place, I encountered a lot of strange things. Have you ever looked into the eyes of a schizophrenic?
3: Yes.
2: It's a very, very disconcerting experience in some cases because of the knowing look you get in return.
3: That's right.
2: I got the impression very strongly over a period of several years or at least the question arose, is it possible that rather than having chemical imbalances in their brains that create the illusions of what they imagine, is it possible that they have doors in their minds open to worlds that really exist?
3: That's right. Seeing and hearing things that we are not.
2: Yeah. And so, and what were these people, how were these people treated in so-called primitive societies? Generally, they were considered holy.
3: Well,
2: and we consider them nuts.
3: Yeah, that's right. And even more worrisome, Paul, if a percentage of these, whatever percentage, are legitimate paranormal experiences, people who are hearing and seeing things that are real to them and we just can't see it, then how many sane, but let's see, what would be the right word for them? Sane, but sensitive in a way that we are not, people are in asylums.
2: There aren't that many people in asylums anymore. I was working when there were a lot more inpatients than there are today. Today they fill your pockets with Librium or Prozac and off you go.
3: Yeah.
2: And what does that do? And I've actually addressed groups of psychiatrists on this, and one of them, they'd come up to me at the end and say, oh, you're going to wreck psychiatry? I said, first, I don't have the slightest influence to do anything at all to psychiatry. And secondly, I think you people ought to look at this subject because I'm not competent to answer these questions. And privately, several of them will always come up to me and say, I've wondered the same thing. There are just too many unanswered questions here.
3: Right.
2: Sometimes I would encounter people who apparently had mental illnesses and paranormal phenomena intermixed. Talk about getting into a tangle. It's a really, really difficult but important question.
3: It is, and I wonder how many people are either institutionalized or laid out by Prozac or whatever the latest is that ought not be, because they really are experiencing what we just simply can't detect.
2: Well, I hear from people all the time who are victims of this. Seemingly, and they ask the same questions, and we need people working on these issues, and of course that implies that we have to adopt a new worldview, a holistic worldview, that modern medicine is just kind of beginning to do, but is kind of reluctant to do. They've only just come to grips with acupuncture. I mean, never mind the paranormal mixing with a alleged mental illnesses. So, I mean, these are questions. As I say in my book, in my last book, it's the first day of school.
3: Well, all right. You had that experience where you heard the children, you heard the ox and all the rest of it. What other experiences have you had that you would say definitely made a believer of you?
2: Oh, goodness. How long is your show?
3: It's a long show.
2: Yeah. Well, certainly, there was the Weeping Indian Ghost, 1972, the Case of the Disturbed Grave, 1973, but probably the one that really gave me a baptism by fire was in 1974 when I was working with Ed Lorraine Warren, and it was the Bridgeport, Connecticut poltergeist outbreak. Now, if anybody is of our vintage, they may remember that all over the news. There was headlines all over the world, And it was Bridgeport, Connecticut, and there was a little girl involved, her two parents, and the things that occurred were such as this. I stood in the kitchen with a number of Bridgeport policemen and firemen, and we saw a 300-pound refrigerator pick itself up, turn itself around, put itself back down again.
3: Oh, my God.
2: Stuff was flying off. I myself was injured by a flying television set.
3: What?
2: And, oh, yes.
3: Really?
2: Yeah, yeah.
3: And there are police officers to back this story up?
2: Absolutely, yeah. I have copies of official police reports from this case.
3: God, I'm sorry. This is what I missed. I had no idea.
2: Oh, yes. Yeah, the 1974 Bridgeport. One of the police officers came into the house. Stuff was flying around. He backed down the sidewalk, sat in the cruiser, wouldn't come out. In 1998, I was doing a book signing for Faces at the Window, and a young woman came up to me and said, you know, my grandfather my father was a firefighter in Bridgeport at that time, and we couldn't find him for 3 days. He had been to the house, was so frightened, he went into the apartment above their garage and wouldn't come out. So, I mean, this really shook people up. The woman in the house, Mrs. Gooden, her name was injured by a flying television set as well. Her toe was broken, and she was arriving from the hospital. And
3: can you back up on this story a little bit? Because I haven't heard it. I don't know why and how I've not heard about it before, but I'd kind of like to know how this began and hear more about it in detail.
2: Sure. Okay, well, if I knew then what I think I know now, I'd say it started this way. There are entities that I refer to as parasites. Okay, these are not human, not nice entities whom I believe live in other parts of the multiverse, if you will, and who literally live by sucking our energy. Now, what are the earliest traditions of vampires? I mean, way back, ancient China, ancient Middle East. They're, and this is an actual translation from the ancient Babylonian, life-sucking ghosts.
3: Yeah, that's like succubus, right?
2: Exactly. And this is what these entities that I would run into who did not seem to be human would do. And I believe that a poltergeist is one of these entities, one of these parasites, who's gotten so much to eat, if you will, that it becomes unbelievably powerful and it can seemingly manipulate space and time, such as by, you know, throwing refrigerators around. So this case began with me on the way down to the Warren's house to hopefully have dinner. I was home from the seminary for Thanksgiving vacation, so I thought. And when I came up to their house in Monroe, Connecticut, Lorraine came running out and said, Paul, are you in a high spiritual state right now? Which was her way of saying, you know, there's a big case about to break, and, you know, why don't you come along with us?
3: All right, hold it right there. That's a good point to sort of hang people up, if you will, a hook, I think they call it, Paul. So this is the Warren case, and yes, of course, I've heard of the Warren case, but televisions and refrigerators flying around, that one... Well, I hadn't heard that. We'll be right back. Here I am. Paulino is my guest. We're talking about the paranormal, and he obviously is well qualified to be talking about it and has a lot to say. I can't resist. You know, I get these fast blasts as the show goes along, and here comes one from Steve in Clearwater, Florida. An obvious spokesperson for the anti-global warming crowd, and he says, and I'll give it to you exactly, Art. The sea level is not going to raise, that's R-A-I-S-E, if all the ice melts. I'm so sick of you people saying it. It's like ice in a dumb glass, that's D-U-M, glass. When the ice melts, it does not, D-O-S-E, does not flood onto the table. It is absorbed into the glass, and the seas is much bigger than the ice cap. And Steve is writing from Florida. We'll be right back. Well, all right. Back now to Paulino. And, Paul, I really do want sort of a detailed story about the Warrens. My God, I had no idea some of that went on.
2: Anyway, you're very welcome to all the description you need. I went into the city and found this little bungalow in the city of Bridgeport. And the first thing that happened was the woman came out and grabbed my arm as soon as I was introduced as a seminary student, brought me in and said, have you ever seen anything like this in your life? And I never had. The place was an unbelievable disaster. The thing, as she called it, had taken clothes out of their drawers. They'd flown across the room into the little girl's toy baby carriages. She had several of those, and then the thing would push them around the house. Now, this wasn't happening when I first went in. religious pictures and pictures of all kinds, really, had come off the wall and had been flying around. Silverware off the sink. Everything you can imagine was either on the floor, off the wall, or in the bathtub. Immediately, as soon as I arrived, things would begin to fall from the shelves in the bathroom into the bathtub. But that was pretty much the only thing that happened, because I found a pattern that I found in other cases of this kind in this Bridgeport house. For one thing, once we heard the story of how the family had begun to experience this, it became obvious that they had been in this house for a very long time with a lot of pent-up energy. In other words, the little girl had been, they were overprotective of this child. She'd been adopted, and she had been in school and had been abused by some of the other students by being kicked in the back and had been slightly injured, and she had been in the house for 6 weeks. Hadn't been allowed to go outside, had no friends, and the people themselves were not very active in the outside world.
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1: Constructive than others. Some are less positive than others. In recent years, of course, a lot of positive things have come into some of the spiritualities that weren't, and that's another issue. But I think that there was a lot of negativity in the spirituality of the old-timers, so to speak, sometimes in the Roman Church, and this did not help. There was a lot of fear. When it's based on fear rather than love,
2: right. It
1: seems to, well, not maybe attract, but that doesn't seem to harm the presence of these parasites that I mentioned before.
2: Well, I certainly agree with you that dwelling on things spiritual invites them in. It opens the...
1: In a negative way, yeah.
2: Yeah, it opens the first door that allows them in.
1: That's it. And I always find that the ducks, as it were, have to be lined up just right for these things to occur, particularly poltergeists. And you had, number one, this kind of fixated kind of negative spirituality. You had these people... Sort of fixated on each other, just in this little house, you know, and having no outside connections, really, in any healthy way. That was the other thing. You had a little girl who was reaching the age of puberty. She was 10 years old and just sort of coming up and starting to grow. And this often is parapsychologists will say, well, this is the age where a lot of poltergeists will strike. Now, they will generally say that poltergeists are things that form from energy that come out of the people with traumatic experiences, or children going through puberty, or whatever, and I don't believe that. I think these are parasites which feed upon that energy and just get stronger and stronger if people allow them to. So, in any case, in this house, we had all these things going on. I find that when I or someone, not just me, but anyone else who comes into the mix, so to speak, is not known to the entities, things will quiet down. I usually find things will quiet down when I go into a house for the first day or so. Right. But we were there for 3 days. We really didn't leave very frequently, only to eat. And even then, it wasn't one of us was usually there. One of us being either Ed, Lorraine, or me.
2: They wanted you there. Why? They wanted this figured out. They wanted you to exorcise it, get rid of it, whatever.
1: They wanted us to come in and fix it.
2: Okay. Yeah.
1: Now that's in ensuing years, I find that's really not how it works. All right, now we also had a priest with us, Father Bill Charbonneau, who I believe is still a priest of the Archdiocese of Hartford, Connecticut, and I have not heard from him in a number of years, but I believe he's still there and gets away somehow with being a paranormal investigator, or did. And so there were really four of us here. We had requested that, and of course, with my theological background at the time, I believed that these were demons, okay? And again, you know, these are words for realities that we've always experienced, all right? And I find that our language is not really quite up to talking about this stuff.
2: It isn't. I mean, if you can use the word parasites, or you can substitute the word demons, I suppose.
1: You can. In a way, they're interchangeable, but demons has a lot of theological baggage that I'm not prepared to attach to parasites at this point. However, at that time, I was. So we contacted the Diocese of Bridgeport, Connecticut. The bishop didn't want to even hear it. Okay, and the chancellor of the diocese said, forget it. They were not going to come in. And of course, the problem was that the press had gotten wind of this. And there were literally policemen and firemen and reporters walking in and out of this house with impunity. And I said to Ed, you know, how can you have, this is chaos. How can we get anything done in here? Because we were trying to observe in order to determine whether this really was a demonic infestation, which, right, given the nature of the phenomena, didn't take us long to answer in the affirmative.
2: Why do you think the bishop was uninterested? I mean, based on the kind of thing you were telling him, the sort of things you're telling me, why not?
1: Well, because the film The Exorcist had just come out.
2: Oh.
1: All right. And you had a priest in there getting thrown through the window, and you had people outside this house. According to the police, there were up to 10,000 people gathered outside this house at the height of this. And they fully expected Father Charbonneau or me to come flying out this window, you know, like the priest did in the movie. People are not generally, in this realm, deep thinkers, okay? Not to seem smug, but they just aren't.
2: And the exorcism ritual is an old, well-entrenched, if not frequently used, a thing in the Catholic Church, right?
1: But they don't do it when reporters are standing in the room.
2: Okay.
1: And that was the real problem.

0: problem. Later on, I understand that a priest did come in, and Father Charbonneau at the time did bless the house, and things quieted down for a few hours, but then they started up again. But to make a long story short, I did witness all these things that I mentioned. I was standing in the kitchen at one time, and my job in this case was pretty much to keep an eye on the little girl to make sure that she was not doing any of these things. Okay. Now, there were one or two things that she was doing. Now, she'd be in her 40s today. She had a cat, and the man, Mr. Gooden, her father, adopted father, swore that this cat would come to the top of the stairs and demand in a voice to be let out. Okay, all right. And this story got out to the press, and with all the bizarre things I've seen in my life, Art, I'll never forget the sight of reporters from ABC, NBC, and CBS standing in front of this cat holding microphones out to it, asking to say something. All right. Because we're close to New York here, so up they came. Well, it seemed very clear to me that the girl was making these noises. But other than that, I mean, a girl picking up a 300-pound refrigerator?
1: No way.
0: You know,
1: nor a TV.
0: A 200-pound bureau across her own room. She wasn't even in the room.
1: Right.
0: At one point, among the many things that happened, it was we'd been in the house for at least 2 days, and the Warrens had gone off to be on a television program. And I was in the house myself. There was a Bridgeport Post reporter, a neighbor, and the family. Something began arriving. This was my first real experience with what I today call parasites. I got the very strong impression, and I say impression, you want to call it psychic, whatever. I mean, I wouldn't dare mention it. It was bad enough I was doing this in the eyes of my church authorities, but if I'd mentioned anything about psychic or mediumistic, I would have been out the door like a shot.
1: Mm-hmm.
0: So I kept quiet about this, but I felt very clearly four entities arriving. They did not feel human to me, but they did not feel evil either. They felt sterile, lifeless, but yet they were alive. This is the best way I can describe it. They arrived in her room, and I could see four, they're very, you know, dimly, of course, gauzy kind of figures. The air was full of electricity, and these are all things I would experience many times in the future. You know, I got to know how these things were acting and everything else. And in they came. I put the little girl instinctively, I put her behind me, and one of them stood right in front of me, got around me, and threw her across the room. The family, the mother began to cry. I began to read a prayer. But the thing, and here's the mistake that I made and that I learned you never do again, and that's I became angry. And the thing fed upon it. Again, it got stronger and stronger and stronger.
1: Mm.
0: So I pulled the family out of the house, and we went and stood on the sidewalk. Fortunately, the police had cordoned off the street at either end, and there was nobody. We wouldn't go into the middle of a crowd. But I find that when you are... These things, they feed upon fear, anger, enmity of any kind, hatred, and I can't put a scientific finger on that, but that's what happened.
1: You know, and a number of other ghost encounters that I believe were true, the person also got angry, and it really escalated the whole thing.
0: Absolutely. This is what these things eat. And that's the clearest I can put it. They're cosmic mosquitoes, if you will. And I believe they're responsible for our legends of demons, vampires, or what have you, whatever word you want to put on them. And I feel they are a real danger, not only to families, but, you know, not to get nuts with this, but, I mean, you wonder, you know, what influence do they have in the halls of government? Because they're very intelligent. They learn very quickly. I've seen some that have followed families for generations. I'm working I can't tell you who it is, but she's in upper west side of New York, a sort of a significant cultural figure in American culture. And apparently there's a parasite that has followed the family for some time, and we're working with that now to put it to bed, so to speak, and help this person.
1: These parasites, these are not humans. These never were, in your opinion, human?
0: Well, even the terms like were and are don't have much meaning in the multiverse because there is no time. You know, even Einstein recognized that.
1: Right.
0: However, it is a good question. You know, is it possible that these are, or in our terms, were human? I have never encountered one that, in my opinion, was human. Now, on the other hand, I see no logical reason why they shouldn't be. I mean, we all know parasitic humans, you know, and vampiristic people, for heaven's sake. You know, why shouldn't this continue? Perhaps there's so little humanity left that I just can't tell, you know. When we get into the depths of multiverse thinking, as I call it, if you want to call it the theology or the philosophy of the multiverse, what it means for us, you start getting into shared lives. And in a way, we share the lives of these things in a very real way. But that, I'm jumping the gun here, but I mean, that's another question. But I believe they are, if you want to call them alien, you wouldn't be wrong.
1: I was about to bring that up. I was going to say under some circumstances, somebody might say extraterrestrial, and that word would just be fine.
0: Well, I suppose it would. We're trained through science and science fiction, certainly, to think of aliens as being from other planets, but I think they're from other universes.
1: But without question, I mean, you saw things flying across the room. You saw it with your own eyes.
0: By them. Oh, yeah, this is all in the presence of witnesses. And the little girl and, you know, the whole schmear, I mean, it's all, you know, it's in my 1998 book. It's all in there, including the copies of the police reports.
1: Was the little girl the source of this, in your opinion?
0: No, I believe she was the focal point of it. Because she was tremendously pent up, as I described, and these things, and you know, I find that a number of things, the number of ducks, as I say, have to be lined up. Not just the people, not just the spirituality or lack thereof, but the geotechnics under the house.
1: A conduit for it.
0: Absolutely. Well, you know, what are we dealing with here? What's the glue that holds the universe, or we want to say the multiverse, together? It's electromagnetism, right?
1: Yes.
0: We're electrical. Our muscles, our brains.
1: And oh,
0: so
1: yes.
0: Are these things? They're part of nature. You know, I mean, I don't even believe in the term supernatural. These things are part of nature, and they're just, it's a part of nature we just haven't really defined yet.
1: At any point, did you enter into any form of communication with them?
0: That's a very good question. I have, in this particular case, I did not. However, in subsequent cases, I have, I believe, studied them in a very intimate way. There were cases where, and this is mainly in the 1990s, I really started doing this. One case in particular, I'm thinking of in 1998, in which and people ask me, what is the worst case you ever deal with? And I say, well, they're sometimes the quietest cases. They're the ones where the victim in the case develops a bond with the parasite. And you think of the old stories of vampires, you know, with their slaves or whatever. And I had a woman in Rhode Island who was writing love poems to this thing. She was convinced that it was a lover from a former life and all this kind of stuff. But I went in and I did the thing had parasite written all over it. It would hide out in the wall, if you don't mind, of the boys. There was a young boy in the house, 8 years old, and I don't like that at all when they're hanging around kids, to say the least. And she immediately began to respond to what I was saying. She recognized it. And she began to become positive. And my prescription for these things is you bring in, it's the Peter Pan theory, so to speak. Think happy thoughts. Bring in positive energy to displace the negative energy.
1: Right.
0: Best way I can put it. And it works every time. So she immediately responded to that and began to do it. So there wasn't any real emergency here. So I had a chance to sit in this room and study this thing.
1: Mm-hmm.
0: And it knew I was there. I certainly knew it was there. And this is the best way I can put it. I really got a feeling we had each other's numbers. This thing was very, very ancient, with whatever meaning that can have in the multiverse. It was very wise. It had done this many, many times, and it was definitely not human.
1: And would you describe it as neutral, or did it have evil intent? I have to use these words for the audience, or was it...
0: Of course. Well, again, morality and evil intent, these are, I hate to use the term relative, but they really are. This thing was, does a mosquito consider itself evil when it bites you or gives you,
1: no, just hungry.
0: Or whatever. It was neutral. It was neutral.
1: Neutral.
0: I've seen, I think there are a number of species of these things, and I've seen them neutral. I've seen them very hostile. And I've seen them almost not friendly, but not, we'll say non-hostile. They seem to have a culture. They seem to have at times clear leaders. I've seen them hunting in packs, as in the Bridgeport case. I wouldn't have called it that then, but I certainly would now. So we're dealing with another form of life here that is a threat to us, if only to the peace and serenity of our families, perhaps even to our governments.
1: Can you describe to whatever physical vision you had of these things when they were sort of halfway there? What were you seeing?
0: Well, in the Bridgeport case, and in a number of cases since then, I've seen them in different ways. Now, I'm primarily a a feeler of these things? In other words, you know, I'm very good at telling where they are, and they're sort of just by feeling the electrical energies and this sort of thing.
1: Right.
0: But at times I do see them, and in this Bridgeport case, they were rather gauzy. That's the best term I can use, sort of whitish, but not very clear. The clearest one I've ever seen was in 1998 in the case in New England here, where there was a woman who was, this is a classic parasite situation, a woman who was very vulnerable, a victim, and this thing was literally trying to feed from her, and I followed it out into a yard, the backyard of the house. It was very dark, and the electrical energy that these things seemed to generate was very strong. I walked down toward the middle of it, because I'm not afraid of these things. They're more afraid of me than I am of them, I think.
1: Hmm.
0: And I could see it. Arms. It looked like almost like a flash of lightning that kind of stayed there for a second. And it was almost like plasma. You know, and I believe these may be plasma-based life forms. On the other hand, I think the more they are in, if you want to say, our bubble world, the clearer they appear to be. I've run into parasites that were, particularly one in Canada, in 1973, I believe, and it was a really, really clear man in a checkered shirt. I call it, you know, the ghost in the checkered shirt, 1975. And, you know, it seemed to be, it was really very much in our world. Others that are not, do not seem very clear. So I think these are, this plasma-like look is not what they actually necessarily look like. But I think that it's what they appear to be, depending on how close they are.
1: Amazing stuff. Paul, hold on tight. We're at the top of the hour. Just absolutely incredible stuff. Paul Eno is my guest. I'm Art Bell. Parasites. Paul Eno is describing these as parasites. Maybe that's a good description. Maybe to manifest themselves and do physical things in our universe, they have to take energy from our universe. After all, our universe operates on a certain set of physics that apparently they can only manipulate when they take something from us. Fascinating stuff. Paul Eno's here. He'll be right back. Well, all right, Paul, you've described them, the Bridgeport stuff, as gauzy when you saw them and with an electromagnetic aspect to them. And that makes sense to me. And again, I'm sure to manipulate things in our, with our laws of physics, you've got to draw some sort of energy, and so parasites seems like a correct word for them. What I'm wondering is, toward the end of your investigations, or at any point in your investigations, did you bring either any video equipment, audio equipment, or electromagnetic detectors of any kind?
0: Well, I don't rely, maybe it's because I'm an old-time seat-of-the-pants ghost hunter, if you want to say, but I don't rely a lot on high-tech stuff. However, cameras, recording equipment, and a Gauss meter.
1: Right.
0: You know, the famous EMF meter people often tout as ghost detectors, which I think is rather silly. But I do bring those, and as a matter of fact, there was a very interesting case of parasites in 1983 that I investigated in Uxbridge, Massachusetts. I call it the case of the almost suicide.
1: Right.
0: And this was a case where I brought in for the first time an electromagnetic field meter, the Gauss meter as they call it, and I was able to begin to trace what appeared to be a, because, you know, electromagnetic fields form around electrical currents.
1: Right. Okay?
0: And when these currents are going from one place to another with no apparent source, I begin to wonder. Now, that being said, you have to realize that these things, this is why I don't take them very seriously, they can be affected by a radar set up to 6 or 7 miles away. If you have a military base or an airport, almost the Earth is a giant electromagnetic generator. I mean, that can affect these things. However, again, when you do a lot of process of elimination, you can occasionally find things that I think are interesting. I found that when you have a reverse polarity on the EMF field, you can sometimes trace it from one place that comes sort of out of nowhere into another place that kind of goes into nowhere, so to speak. And I suspect these are the energies that reach between these bubbles, if you will. And I believe I actually have photographs of those membranes, those borders between the worlds. And I think that these parasites seem to have the ability to, if you want to say, ride these things between worlds or reach, almost like octopi, I suppose, in some way. That seems to be what occurs. Now, in this case in Uxbridge, Massachusetts, and in a number of others I've worked with, they seem to be able to reach not only into our bubble, if you will, but into others that are nearby. For example, in a case in Uxbridge, Massachusetts, there was a feeling when I checked out this house, in this bathroom upstairs, in this very large old farmhouse, that there was a terribly negative act going on, something like suicide. It just jumped right out at me. And it stopped right at the door. I mean, the rest of the house seemed, you had the influence of the parasites, but you didn't have this feeling of someone killing themselves. It seemed to me that this entity in the house was feeding upon that event, not getting enough to eat, and was reaching into the house to see if it could feed off some of the people. Now, when push came to shove, I asked the woman in the house, who was a nurse with a single mother with several children, I asked her, has anybody ever committed suicide in that bathroom? And she looked at me very strangely, and she said, they haven't, not that I know of. But I got her to talk, finally. Getting people to tell you everything is always difficult. It turns out she had considered very seriously committing suicide in that very bathroom at a time when she thought an adult cousin would find her rather than the children. Okay. In quantum mechanics, in these theories of the multiverse, all possibilities exist. They're already there.
1: Right.
0: So she actually did or would commit suicide in this bathroom. The parasites were attracted to it in a world in which it was taking place, fed upon it, didn't get quite enough, and came into ours where it had not taken place and were feeding upon it. This is wild stuff, but I see this all the time. I really do. This one case I call it the haunted policeman is going on in Vermont right now. We're still working with it. My son Ben and I, who's 15, and he's great at this. But this is the sort of thing that occurs. I mean, you've got multiple worlds all being used by these things, and this seems to be how they live. So,
1: I'm trying to imagine what the consideration of suicide, which would be a very strong emotion, of course, just a strong emotion, I guess, would bring the parasite in. And then, as you mentioned, it wanted more or needed more to continue to exist in this plane and began looking in the rest of the house.
0: Yeah, I see it again and again. This house in Vermont where the policeman lives, his parents live upstairs. He lives in the basement. And he would say, it's funny, he would say when he had a very stormy relationship with his fiance, he said, gee, funny, Paul, you should bring this up, because whenever we'd fight, the thing would get worse and worse. It would materialize. They'd see it walking across the room. And I believe we actually got a photograph of it, or Ben did. And it was his first case, and I was afraid to show him the picture. As you can see, this, which what even our photo expert admitted looked like a hooded figure standing behind this poor man's shoulder. This is a lot more to the case. But there's something going on, seemingly in the backyard of this house. Ben and I were drawn. We have the same sort of tendencies psychically, I suppose. We're drawn to this spot in the backyard. And so it was nothing to do with the people who live there now, but it was taking place sometime, and with the multiverse, it could be in the future, like this suicide, not even having occurred in our world. And the thing was feeding off this, not getting enough, and going into the house every now and then to try and get something else to eat from the people there. So these things seem to be able to move in on multiple levels in multiple parallel universes.
1: Paul, you mentioned photographs a number of times. I'm sure they're in your books. Have you posted any photos on a website?
0: Yeah, there are quite a few of them at the newenglandghosts.com, which is my shamelessly self-promoting website. And I must point out that I'm very careful with photography. Now, I learned photography at your expense in the U.S. Coast Guard. So, I mean, I have a smattering of experience with it. I know what lens flare is and all these anomalies. But nevertheless, I have two experts check these things, because nobody can say this is a ghost. But they can say, well, this is not this. It's not a reflection. It's not lens flare.
1: Right.
0: It's not this, that, and the other thing. So you think you might have an anomaly. So that's essentially what I do rely on. But I always take it with a grain of salt. But these are things too that we've seen with the naked eye as well.
1: Children appear more sensitive to all of this sort of thing than adults do. And I've known this for years. I wonder if it's that children just don't know that it cannot be true, so they see it or they hear it. And then when they get older and they're told it's impossible, then they somehow close the door.
0: Well, I agree with that. We certainly start out as very pure, as our ancestors did. I think our ancestors knew all this stuff. and they put it in their own terms. But children, you know, it's educated, quote unquote, out of us, you know, and that's very much to our detriment. And we're the only societies where that's occurred. We're the philosophical freaks of human history. You know, every other society before us pretty much, you know, knew this stuff was true. You know, but so we're the ones with a belief problem.
1: Mm. Well, it is to our detriment, and I here's why I believe it. Not going all the way to the idea of parasites or ghosts or anything else, life is nothing but a constant choice. In other words, you come to forks in the road most every day, some more important than others, and you've got to make decisions. Now, if you have learned to trust your intuition, you make good decisions. If you have trained yourself away from that and you don't listen to your feelings, you make a lot of bad decisions.
0: No, it's very true. You second guess yourself. I always tell my son, as other people who are listening may tell their children, don't second guess yourself on a test.
1: That's right.
0: The first answer you pick pops into your mind is usually the correct one.
1: Well, that's right. And it's a kind of a talent, or it's something that we all have and many of us now as adults ignore.
0: It's true. Well, that's true in spirituality as well. You know, you don't check your brain at the door, but you keep it in its place. It's the heart that finds God, and it can find its way through the multiverse as well, you know. I don't know if you want to hear some more cases, but...
1: I do, because you've got some whoppers. They're really good ones.
0: The one that really, and I may have, when I was on with George, I may have repeated this case, but I think it's worth saying again if anybody's heard it, because it really is an incredible case. I've never seen anything like it before or since. But it was the one that really, really pushed me over the edge into what I call multiverse thinking, and I discovered quantum mechanics mm-hmm. after this, because I couldn't explain it any other way. This occurred in 1978, and I was... out of graduate school and didn't have a dime to my name and was, you know, the phone rang one day, and it was a young lady from the University of Connecticut. I was living in Connecticut, and she said that they had a very terrifying experience while visiting Maine the previous week, she and her sister. The sister had been well known as being a believer in reincarnation and all these sorts of things and the occult and all that. Not really involved with it, but a believer in it. They were driving around a corner in Maine in this little town that turned out to be York Harbor, a right, lovely place near the coast, and the young girl said, suddenly, stop the car, that's my house. And they were with some friends, and the guy instinctively stopped the car. She jumped out and ran up to this house, and they figured, well, she's really around the bend this time, literally. And they followed her up to the house, but not before she'd started to pound on the door. Well, a woman in her 40s answered the door and screamed when she saw this young girl. And the man of the house has turned out to be a childless couple in their 40s. He came. He couldn't speak when he saw this girl. Everybody had the willies by this time, and the young girl finally said, I'm sorry to have bothered you, but I just saw this house, and I felt as though I knew this house very well. And the man, once he found his tongue, said, you should know this house. You haunt it.
1: What?
0: You haunt it. So I said, well, I got to get to the bottom of this one. This is incredible. So they all got very nervous, and kind of the kids kind of pulled away, but not before they caught a name on the mailbox. So as luck would have it, my mother's family had a summer home in the town near this one for over a century. So needless to say, we knew people in the town. So I pulled a few strings, got a name, found out the address and all this stuff, phone number. Didn't dare call the guy. So I wrote a letter to this man. I told him that the girl had contacted me, and that every reference I could think of, every professor I'd ever studied with, et cetera, sent him the letter. In the meantime, a priest I know was able to pull a string or two, and we got this girl into the Institute of Living in Hartford, Connecticut, which is, I guess today, part of Hartford Hospital's mental health program, and she took the MMPI, the Minnesota Multiphasic Personality Inventory, okay, which is a pre-diagnostic tool that psychiatrists use to see if you need further treatment. So she's doing that. Meanwhile, three days later, I got a phone call from the man at this house in New York, Maine. And his voice was still shaking. And he said, you know, we have to talk to somebody. We really checked you out. And he was afraid, most of all, that people would think they were crazy, naturally, and people would bring in perhaps the press. Up I went to Maine, and this is the story I heard. They had seen this girl in transparent form coming down the stairs, looking out the front window, and doing all sorts of different things. They were so terrified of being in their own house that they wouldn't leave each other's side while they were inside place. The girl, in the meantime, had said that she had had dreams of being in this house, coming down the stairs, looking out the front window, doing all the things these people said they had seen her doing in the house. So I said, what the heck is this? You know, I was still confused from the Bridgeport case and all these other things. And I said, this is not a spirit of the dead. It's not a demon or whatever. I mean, what is this?
1: Yeah.
0: So there we are. And it turns out the girl was not, abnormally neurotic or anything in any way. And she was very...
1: Well, I'm not clear. Had the girl... Was she claiming that she had been there in some sort of previously in some sort of spirit form or in another incarnation? Or
0: dreams.
1: What was she saying?
0: She was saying that she had had dreams of doing all these things that people had never met before. Again, if I knew then what I believe I know now, I would say you have people experiencing the same parallel universes. Because interestingly, this girl said that she, in these dreams, had been a mother and that living in that house, and that she had had children. And there were no children in the house when they got there in this reality. And as a matter of fact, she said when she came around that corner and first saw the place, that the question that involuntarily popped into her mind was, where are the toys in the yard? So I really couldn't square that. But now I would say she really was and is living in this house in a parallel life. Because I believe that our life is not just our life. We kind of belong to each other, and our lives spread across the multiverse on multiple levels, in multiple consciousnesses. I think that we are not quite at the point in our evolution where we can deal with this in our full consciousness, so that our subconscious, which of course includes our memories, our imagination, all these things that they really cannot pinpoint as far as the location of the brain is concerned, are really these other lives we're living.
1: Paul, do you think that when we die, our consciousness dies with us?
0: I don't believe that we do die, not even our bodies. That's a mouthful.
1: What?
0: Okay, all right. All right, let me put it this way. Again, you have to kind of forget everything you ever thought you knew about individualism or about ourselves. And with all due respect to the framers of our Declaration of Independence, I don't believe the individual exists. Our sense of self, and Amit Goswami, the physicist / mystic, has said this. He believes, as I do, that our sense of self is an illusion. It is simply a sense of self-reference. And that life, memory, imagination, all consciousness is shared. And again, this is what's present in the most ancient teachings of all the most ancient religions. So that when we die, when this body that we happen to, or our consciousness happens to be in right now, is used up, it's no more serious than a flake of skin falling off your finger. Because what happens? You're already present in millions, maybe infinite numbers of other lives, other bodies, and it's the one what's subconscious simply seems to come forward and become conscious. Again, this isn't something I made up. These are things that appear to be happening in cases which I've been involved. One of the most notable was really occurring in my own house. We had a miscarriage, my wife and I. We were married for 26 years. Mm. We had a miscarriage in our first 2 years of marriage. People will meet us. We have two sons. People will meet us and say, you have three children, don't you? And I'll say, well, no, but it turns out that we do. Because this child, who was never born in our time stream, in our bubble, if you will, was in many others. And he has become a guardian for us. Now, this is the opposite of parasites. When you finish talking about parasites, I always like to reassure people that it's really, there are far more good things that can happen to us in the multiverse than bad things. And one of them is the incredible experience of having someone who, it was an unborn child of yours, who is a tremendously powerful protector. It began when Ben, who was very sensitive, my younger son who's 15, helps me in this, I began to say, Dad, there's somebody standing by my bed at night. Oh. And I went in, and we felt him. And there was I don't put a lot of stock in psychics, but there are a couple who really stand out. You know, it's amazing how there are some. One of them said, his name is Gregory. And that's exactly what we had planned to name him. And pardon me if I get emotional here, because this is very close to us.
1: No, I understand.
0: And this it is the most beautiful, incredible, holy experience. And it's just, again, multiple universes, some of which, and when we if we realize that we are, that it's not about us, that it's not about me or you, it is about us, that we can, when we are finished with this or this life, this body, pass into one that's just as physical, but in which we are far more aware, in which, according to the bubble theory, the laws of physics may be somewhat different. And I have seen helping ancestors, including those who people never knew in their own lives, do incredibly beautiful things to protect people, sometimes to help fight parasites, and sort of complete the circle of goodness that I think surrounds us far more than the negativity does.
1: But still, we appear, Paul, to die. And when we do, that specific consciousness seems to die. Or are you suggesting that it simply continues to exist in along with everything else? Is that what you're saying?
0: Yes, it's a very difficult concept for us.
1: It really is.
0: We don't see it. You know, we make the mistake in our lives of thinking that things are what they appear to be, and that's one of the greatest mistakes we can make in life at all, in business even, or anything.
1: I'm sure you're right about that. Listen, again, we're going quick, Paul. We're at the bottom of the hour. We got a break here. Hold tight. Paul Eno is my guest. This is good stuff, and we'll get right back to it. Here I am. You know, Paul Eno is a fantastic guest. I want to know what happens to us when we die. Not as if I won't find out soon enough, I suppose, but I really do want to know, and I know a lot of you want to know. Is it like there's not so much as a blink, so much as a little, you know, like when the power dims or something? In other words, when you die, it's just on to something else, and you're every bit as conscious and aware of self as you ever were. We'll probe that. Maybe Paul has that answer or thinks he has that answer in a moment. Actually, I guess I do want to dwell on this, Paul. In other words, are you suggesting that at the moment of death, it's not even like a little blink or anything? Our individual consciousness, our individual sense and realization of self, continues in a way we simply don't understand yet.
0: I don't know if we don't understand it. I don't know if our ancestors didn't understand it. I think that it probably is a blink. I don't know. I haven't been there lately. But let me give you an example from a case, Art.
1: Please.
0: Okay. All this is part of nature. What do things in nature do? They take the path of least resistance. I think that we make our own bed, so to speak, in the multiverse. I think that we pass from where we are to where we already are, in the nearest parallel universe, and that's the path of least resistance. There was a beautiful, beautiful case in 1991, and the people called me not because they were concerned about what was happening, but because they thought I should see it. They read something I'd written, and it involved a little boy named Peter. And Peter, whose face I can still see, was a little boy of 5 who was dying of leukemia. And as you know, from perhaps your own experience, children who are terminally ill cease almost immediately to be the little ego machines that we're used to, and they become very other-centered somehow. This child was a brilliant example of that, and they called me because he'd begun to have long conversations with his grandfather, who had died some 10 years before this. And I went over there, and there was immediately a cloud of love coming from this child. We would take long walks, and he would hold my hand all while we were doing this. And he would describe his conversations with his grandfather. And his grandfather would tell him things like, there is a tree that he climbed, because he was younger now than he was when he was here, I guess. And he was, you know, nobody's dead. He would climb this tree, and he loved to see the view from the top of the tree. And it was the very tree that Peter would take me to. And he would climb it, and I would do the same. We would sit in this tree. He would tell me things like, there's nothing to be afraid of, ever, if you have love. I mean, things a child would just usually not, you know, sort of know about or anything. He would tell things about his mother, happy stories, Peter would call them, and when she was a little girl, things Peter would have no way of knowing at all. And they would just love one another. And Peter eventually passed in the bosom of his family a few months later. And I asked him before that, I said, Peter, are you, in so many words, I asked, are you afraid of dying? And he said to me, my body is not me. You know, talk about out of the mouths of
1: people. Yeah, feet. Yeah.
0: You know, that's... and when he passed, he immediately became a tremendously powerful guardian for his family. This child was advanced spiritual. He's what people might call an old soul. And what is an old soul? In my opinion, it's someone who is already in touch with where they already are in many, many different worlds and lives, and they are wise because of this.
1: Mm.
0: I think they become giants when they pass. One thing that's always annoyed me, going to the other side of the coin, is, you know, you've got a lot of mediums who will say, you know, sort of this sappy kind of approach that, well, everybody kind of goes to the light and you have all this stuff. When everyone is welcomed by their ancestors and all this sort of thing. I said, well, you know, what about people who are predators, who are so self-centered that they just harm others almost by their very existence?
1: Yes.
0: You know, they molest children, they abuse their families.
1: Yes.
0: I mean, these people are not going any light as far as I can see. I think there are universes of endless aloneness. You know, what are these acts that they do, this preying upon other people? It is their act of ultimate selfishness. You cut yourself off from what I call the unity that is manifested by the multiverse. And I think you end up in universes of endless aloneness. You know, the old term, you get what you know, be careful what you wish for, you might get it. Well, they do, I think.
1: There's not a lot of Catholic in what I'm hearing at the moment.
0: No, that's a long time ago. I think that they have lightened up a little bit somewhat. And I will get thousands of emails as I did last when I was.
1: Oh yes, you will.
0: You know, you're not. You know, you're against the church's teachings. Well, people are always blaming me for not espousing their beliefs. Right, and I think when you look at the Bible or the Quran or whatever, and if you really, and we're getting into translations and all these things, you're going to find things that are not there in the English versions. They just aren't. Now, I'm not saying that this is the teaching of any of these documents, but I think you've all told, all put together, this is essentially the message that's behind all these things, all these documents that we have today, whether it be the Bible or the sacred scriptures of any religion.
1: Well, I've always had some difficulty, Paul, with the concept of no matter how big or bad the sin, you know, asking for forgiveness gets you where you want to go, no matter how bad you've been. It's a very difficult concept. Doesn't make sense.
0: Well, there is a piper to pay, I think. As I say, you make your own bed. On the other hand, there was a controversy in the early church, and this still kind of goes on quietly in some areas, that the whole notion of hell, which is, believe it or not, is not present in the Bible in the current, you know, fire and brimstone sense that it's understood since the 15th century, or in the official church teaching. That God would allow that to occur to everybody. There was in the early church, there was a real feeling that God would, because of his infinite love, would save everyone in the end.
1: Mm.
0: You know, and whether that's ultimately just, I don't know. But I've always had problems with the idea of being in a heaven and being able to be completely fulfilled in the presence of God when people you love or knew are burning in hell.
1: Right.
0: It's not a Christian concept. It honestly is not. It's a Manichaean concept, actually.
1: Are you familiar with the television show Medium? You must be.
0: It's one of my wife's favorite shows.
1: And one of mine.
0: She'll come with me on cases, but she watches Medium.
1: Apparently, it's based on a real woman in Phoenix.
0: Yes.
1: Talk to me about mediums a little bit. Hasn't your wife made you watch it?
0: Yes, actually, she has.
1: Good.
0: Because people ask me about it, so I said, well, I should watch it. Essentially, I've made fun of mediums for the past umpteen years. However, in a sort of only Nixon could go to China sort of thing, I teamed up with one last year to make a few tours, and that's Sherry Devereaux from Phoenix, who is the well-known psychic EMT, who is also an author of a very interesting book on this sort of thing, and is now teamed up with Sheriff Joy Arpaio down there in Maricopa County, Arizona, as a cold case psychic. So she had a sort of approach that was far more down to earth than I usually see with mediums, and you do occasionally run into people like that. That being said, I have always been concerned with either psychics or mediums because they seem to be rather egotistical sometimes. Gee, all these cosmic forces are speaking through me. Wow. Mm-hmm. You know? And, you know, ego clouds the judgment. And if you're, especially if you're trying to advise people, I just get really concerned about that. Maybe it's my journalism background, which came after the seminary, but I'm very skeptical with this. On the other hand, I do it myself. Maybe it's because I've hung around with this stuff so often, I picked up a few tips. But, you know, I'm able to seem to have this thing where I can tell people who their guardians are or where they are or how many they've got, and then give them advice, not from the quote-unquote dead, but things they need to be doing in their lives and people they need to be talking to. And people have come back and said it really helped them. So I don't know, whatever that is, I suppose I shouldn't be criticizing because I guess I'm doing it myself. So, but again,
1: well, without putting you on the spot, Paul, without putting you on the spot, this lady that you became close to, what was your impression? Was she sensitive way beyond others? Was she the real McCoy?
0: Oh, Sherry? Well, yeah, I believe she's the real McCoy. We're not extremely close. I mean, we kind of work together in this. We put on some joint programs in different parts of the country. She doesn't necessarily agree with all my... So what I try and do is explain how it happens, how it works, how the multiverse would explain psychic abilities, mediumistic abilities. And she doesn't agree entirely, but she does kind of... So we have enough sparks to make it interesting. But she is sincere enough and down-to-earth enough that I take her seriously. These gifts are real. We are tying into where we are, this is how I believe it works, in these multiverses, in these various universes, where these people are, and we make connections with them, maybe with their loved ones. And I think it's perfectly natural and perfectly real, and nothing spooky about it. But I think that there are enough dangers out there that I'm skeptical about some psychics, because I think what they're tying into is parasites rather than actual people. And I think one of the problems is that they're too egotistical and clouds the judgment, and then they can't tell what they're dealing with. And they don't even believe in parasites. Everything's just ducky out there, and you know everything's happy and kind of sappy and this. And that to me is dangerous.
1: Well, I've always had a problem with that myself, especially the sappy part of it.
0: Yeah, it just doesn't...
1: But you do believe that there are people with specific gifts for this?
0: Well, sure. Maybe you play the piano better than I do. If it were not a human trait, I mean, we would never have known, our ancestors would never have known that the mastodon was about to charge from somewhere behind them, and our race never would have survived. You understand what I'm saying? The feeling of being watched, the feeling that something's not right about this situation or about this person.
1: Sure.
0: It's something we all have, and it's psychic. If you want whatever word you want to call it, instinct. It's something we all have, and we kind of have to have. And you were talking about instinct before. I think we have to pay attention to it, or we're in trouble.
1: Oh, that's right.
0: You know, and as some people are very, very good at it, like some people play the piano better than I might.
1: Do you think that science is beginning, even though it doesn't, it may not recognize it and certainly wouldn't say it, but is science beginning to kind of close in on proving the paranormal?
0: Well, excuse me, proving is a loaded word, really. You know, for the true believer, no proof is required. For the unbeliever, no proof is enough, right? That's human nature. We're attempting to... I gave up trying to prove anything to mainstream science a long time ago because what are you doing? They essentially believe in a 19th century or 18th century scientific materialistic approach to the world in which you everything is matter and based on the interaction with other matter, right? That's the scientific method. I think the scientific method is completely inadequate to a multidimensional world.
1: Yes, but in the world of quantum science, we're beginning to move into an area that is going to start to explain some of this.
0: Well, I sure hope so. It already has. But with mainstream science, you know, even Einstein had a problem with quantum mechanics. He didn't disbelieve it, but he couldn't deal with it. He said it's too crazy. It's like I use the analogy of a basketball. You know, the scientific method is a straight ruler, but the world is a basketball, or the multiverse is a basketball. You cannot measure a basketball with a straight ruler. And what they
1: right.
0: do
1: well,
0: is
1: he,
0: try
1: he
0: and
1: called
0: do
1: it.
0: That.
1: I think he called it spooky action at a distance. He didn't like it, but he acknowledged it.
0: Exactly. Oh yeah, no, he didn't disbelieve it. He just didn't like it. you know, he refused to believe that God played dice with the universe, which is what happens in some versions of quantum mechanics. But again, you know, you simply, if you can't measure the basketball with a straight ruler, you just declare the basketball doesn't exist and you have no problem.
1: Yes, well, science does a lot of that.
0: It does, and science also is dependent on bucks today. You know, one example I use frequently is the Project Stargate, which I'm sure you're familiar with.
1: Yes.
0: The attempts to respond to a similar Soviet program, attempts to pin down and use elements of paranormal warfare. Crazy stuff. But they did it, and I believe they're relatively successful at it, and they poured a lot of money into it.
1: No, I believe more than that. I think they're still doing it. In other words,
0: I believe they still are, too.
1: I've interviewed just about every remote viewer that's out there, very close anyway, the big ones, the ones that were in the program, and they all say several identical things. Number one, it works.
0: Yes.
1: Ask every one of them, oh, yes, it works. And they also all say, but the government shut it down because of embarrassment, because of whatever reason. They shut it down. Now, that doesn't track. If it works, particularly post 9/11, if it works, then we're still using it.
0: I wish there's something I could tell you, but I can't tell you. Something I happen to know about that.
1: Oh, really?
0: Well,
1: just whisper it in my ear here.
0: Yeah, well, maybe if we meet sometime.
1: I can read between those lines.
0: When there's money to be made, science is right there to make the money. So they'll believe in it when there's money to be made. I don't mean to denigrate science and scientists. There are plenty of outstanding thinkers and seekers out there among scientists. But again, you know, if you want your funding, you have to toe the line. So,
1: well, no, that's absolutely right, Paul. But there's a lot of theoretical physicists who are walking right down the quantum road that's going to explain so much of what you're talking about with the multiverse theory.
0: They sure are. One of them is David Deutsch at Oxford, who's building quantum computers.
1: Yep.
0: You know, Oxford University physicist, a tremendous guy. And he believes that we can reach into these other universes and use them to improve our own.
1: Entirely possible. When we get a working quantum computer, it may answer questions that we don't even ask.
0: Well, I don't pretend to know how it works, but that's what he's doing.
1: Uh-huh.
0: But again, yeah, it's see, the thing is, people have criticized me for trying to explain everything. And I say, you know, everything has an explanation, but do we have the guts to accept the explanations? Because that's where the real wonder lies.
1: How does all of this square, all you've learned, and now obviously all you believe, Paul, how does this square with the traditional religious background? Any problems?
0: Yeah, it is. Again, when you look at what's behind our religious beliefs, I think you can square this with no trouble at all. I think that as with anything in belief, in the history of human belief, we take the symbols and make them the reality. And that's how we understand it. Heaven and hell, for example. Okay, for example, hell in the Bible, for example, is generally a translation of, when it's even, there are some English versions where hell is not used, the word.
1: Right.
0: Of the Hebrew word Sheol or Gehenna, which essentially mean places of waiting. And it's, strangely enough, that's more like the old doctrine of purgatory than it is about the modern doctrine of fire and brimstone hell. You know?
1: I thought hell was more of a permanent sentence.
0: Well, again, that's not what it says in the Bible. I mean, Gehenna and Sheol are places of waiting. The ancient Hebrews did not believe in a hell as a place of eternal punishment. And I think that, again, I personally cannot respect anyone who does believe in that because, first of all, you know, how kind of merciful God is that? And secondly, how can you ever be happy in heaven when people are frying in hell? That just doesn't make sense to me. It just insults the human, what's good in the human heart, in my opinion. And it's a distortion of what was actually believed.
1: Well, again, circling back, I refuse to believe that somebody who has hurt a child, molested a child, or done something awful to a child can somehow confess, ask for forgiveness, and all is well. I just, my mind can't grasp that.
0: It doesn't seem just. Now, when you look at some of the teachings of the early church, hell was defined as separation from God, because that's where precisely made, theologically speaking, precisely made to be united with God, to be united with God, and that is heaven, because that's a total fulfillment, right? excuse me. On the other hand, hell is self-imposed separation from God, according to the ancient doctrines of the church, at least the fathers who were accepted as quote-unquote orthodox. And so the whole notion of eternal fire and punishment is one of self-imposed punishment. God is a consuming fire. It's one of the analogies used in the Old Testament, certainly, for God. And so these are things that you have to look at and separate them from the mythology, in my opinion. The fact is that the ancient Jews and the early Christians did not believe in hell as a place of eternal torment in the sense that it is thought of today. But that does not mean there is no justice. I have problems with, as you do, people who are complete predators and completely selfish, in the sense that so much so that it destroys others, simply walking into some kind of heaven.
1: Right? Yes. So I just can't buy it. I just can't buy it. Paul, hold tight, top of another hour. Incredible stuff with Paul Eno from the High Desert. I'm Art Bell. We are going to open the lines for Paul Eno. So if you have a question, by all means, grab a phone, come through a portal, and join us. We're talking about the paranormal, sort of generally about the paranormal, but this man does have a deeper understanding than most people I've talked to of it. There's simply no question about it. So the first question that we had on our little sheet was dead on the money. A very deep understanding of what this is all about, in my opinion, it coincides very much with what I believe, and so maybe that's why I think that, but it certainly is true. All these years of looking into it, and this sounds just about right. Paul Eno, back in a moment. Once again, Paul Eno. Paul, welcome back.
0: Thank you very much,
1: Art. Okay, I do want to ask this. Have you ever run into an entity, or parasite, if you will, or whatever you want to call them, that was without question pure evil?
0: That's a difficult question because it's very subjective.
1: Mm-hmm.
0: Of course, there really isn't any such thing as objectivity. I would have to say probably yes.
1: Oh?
0: Would you say pure evil? I'm not entirely sure what you mean, but one, I interpret that as hostility, you know, desire to harm.
1: Right.
0: Okay?
1: Right.
0: I have never seen a desire to kill because we're their food source, right? But the nastiest of the nastiest, yes, I believe I have seen what can really undeniably be called evil in our sense of the word. I think that there was one in particular, what I call this ghost in the checkered shirt from Montreal.
1: Mm-hmm.
0: This one was a case where this entity was pretending to be the deceased father of this family. And there were four children and a poor woman who was trying to handle these things and didn't have enough money. And everything went wrong for these people. And this seemed to be the father. And what really made me suspicious was that he would demand certain things in a way. In other words, they attempted to move the father's chair out of the living room. The thing would literally pick the chair up, transport it down the hallway in front of everybody, and put it right back where it was. And I would see this man in a checkered shirt running behind the garage, say, when I was outside, or just ducking around a corner. And I would never see his face, but I would always see this checkered shirt, and I would get this incredible feeling of just unbelievable hostility, certainly toward me. And it's funny, just as an aside, there are certain, I don't know if I can call them archetypes, but there are certain patterns of figures who are seen in parasite cases very often. There's the little girl with flowers in her hair. And when I say archetype, I mean, you know, universal appearances in all cultures.
1: Right.
0: Little girl with flowers in her hair. And a man, in our culture anyway, a man in a checkered shirt. Really strange, but that's how a lot of these things seem to appear. So what we did here was what I began to learn was the only way was to bring in positive energy. The family pull together, try and connect with the real father. And interestingly, when I made it known, I literally spoke this in the living room of the house. I did not believe that this was the father of this family. Everything changed. It got very hostile, but it didn't pretend to be the father anymore.
1: Mm.
0: The family didn't believe it either. So again, things are never what they appear to be. And when you have this negativity from what's supposed to be a loved one, that's a dead giveaway to me that it's a parasite. But that was a real, real nasty one.
1: Yeah, I've said things are just not what they seem.
0: They're and not.
1: Yeah. There are people who... I when I was younger, and perhaps not so wise, Paul, I played with a Ouija board. I had an experience that I still will not talk about. It was not good. And I wonder if you have any advice for people who toy with these things as a child would play with a game, opening doors that they're... Well, in other words, when you open your front door in a big city, you have no idea what's going to walk through. And is it...
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0: Welcome to Nigh Underground, bringing you Art Bell classics all the way from the high desert. 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And now, Art Bell.
1: Different possibilities, probabilities in the multiverse, all the different bubbles as we've been talking about. And I think that when they're accurate, they pick the right word, the right bubble. And this guy, as I say, he died in a diving accident. Now, it said that I have a considerable number of years to go, I guess, and people believe in these things. And I have an elderly cousin in Florida who just, she's in her 90s, and she just talks to all her friends on these Ouija boards. And I tell you, not talking to your friends. You're punching holes in space-time, and who knows what's going to come through and grab.
2: It's not the Ouija board, per se, anyway, Paul. It's the intent of the person or persons using it. In other words, you're actually asking to open a door. You're asking to speak to the dead or the parasites or the whatever they are. They're all words. You want to speak to them. You want to open the door. And, you know, so you could do it with anything. You could take this tape case in front of me and imagine that it will open doors and start playing with it and probably achieve the same thing. So I don't think it's Milton Bradley's board. I think it's the intent of those using it.
1: Well, actually, I think it's the board. again, I can't put my finger on why, but there's something about Ouija boards and seances that just light the fuse. Again, I think if these things try to reach out to you, you know, they're doing it. You remember the old thing from the Dracula story, you know, enter of your own free will, you know.
2: Yes.
1: You have to go into the Dracula's castle of your own free will. He can't grab you and pull you in there. It's almost, it just strikes me as almost the same thing. You're asking for it. You're asking for trouble.
2: That's right.
1: And people ask me about possession very often, you know, the most extreme parasite sort of phenomenon that you can get, even beyond poltergeist. And I've dealt with possession cases before, not for a long time, fortunately, but I have. I have been convinced that when that occurs, it has to be voluntary.
2: Mm-hmm.
1: You have to let this thing gain a certain amount of control over you, over even over your personality, but it's got to be voluntary. And why would anybody do that? Because they, for one thing, as this little girl in this Bridgeport house did in 74, she loved the attention she was getting. And the very idea that, you know, cosmic forces could work through me and I'm getting this attention and otherwise I'd be a nobody.
2: Sure.
1: That's a dangerous feeling.
2: Well, again, though, I don't think it's a board. I think that if I could make you believe, let's say I had a black box. Black is good. A black box. And I could convince you that if you placed your hand on this black box and you called for a spirit, that it would work. If I could convince
1: you
2: of that, Paul, the black box would work every bit as well as the Ouija board. The Ouija board works because people believe it.
1: Maybe it's because it's 4 o'clock in the morning here. I didn't quite get what you meant.
2: That's what I meant.
1: No, I agree with that 100%. It is the people. It's just on the opposite end of the coin there, too. I often will approach people, and today, especially with the multitude of religious beliefs, you have to take people where they are in a case. They're having problems. If they're Buddhists, so you can't really go running in with holy water and crosses and Bibles, right? Because what the weapons they use have to connect with them.
2: They have to believe it.
1: Yeah, exactly. You have to believe it. Belief is the most, belief and love are the most powerful forces there are. I've seen teddy bears work for children. Literally, you know, keep the parasites away because they connect with these things and they believe it, and it gives them comfort. And what are they doing? They're not, the teddy bear has no power. They are evoking their own power to control their own lives.
2: Well, I think love is the biggest and most powerful force,
1: it
2: actually.
1: It sure is. You know,
2: a good thing for us.
1: Yeah, oh, yeah, it's very true. And that's because, as I say, we used to go charging in with clergy and holy water and all this stuff, and it wouldn't always work. I said, how come it doesn't work? My belief system says it should work. Uh-huh. But what always works is people coming together. If a family, it's all about family, you know, and this is what we got to get away from is the idea that we can do it ourselves. We need each other. And when families come together, and whether it be maybe just your friends, even if you have nobody, you've always got somebody, whether it be your ancestors who love you or whatever, you come together with them, you hold hands, you stand in solidarity, nothing can touch.

0: not these parasites, not anything bad. And that is the ultimate message that I always like to leave people with, that you are never alone and you are always loved.
1: All right, let's go to the phones, I promised. Karen in Sacramento, you're on with Paulino.
2: Oh, thank you for taking my call. My name is Karen from Sacramento.
0: Hi, Karen.
2: Hi. I called to tell Mr. Enos that his...
1: That's Eno. It's just E-N-O, hon.
2: Beg pardon?
1: It's Eno, E-N-O.
2: Oh,
0: it's one spelled backwards.
2: Okay. His statement about hell being a neutral place is not correct, because in the Bible, Jesus says that hell or Gehenna was a place where the fire was never quenched and the worm never died, and that there would be a wailing and gnashing of teeth. It doesn't sound like a very neutral place, so he himself said that.
0: Well, I actually didn't say it was neutral. I don't know if I want us to get into a theological discussion here, but you have to be aware that that particular passage is mistranslated. And I was not prepared to talk about that right now, but I can some future date if anybody wants to hear it. But the problem with the English translations is that they are really, really lousy. The problem with various scriptures is that they were handed down hand copy after hand copy. We have Bible documents where the scribe who was writing it down by hand was criticizing the scribe before him for changing the text, and we don't know what the text was. So you have to rely, as much as this is a dirty word to American evangelicals, you have to rely on holy tradition. You just have to, or else chaos will result. And the chaos comes, an example, there are 30,000 Christian sects, all of which say they believe in the Bible, and there are 30,000. I mean, and so if you're going to tell me that people interpret the Bible in the proper way, and they still have 30,000 sects, I'm just not going to believe that.
1: Paul, do you believe that reincarnation was at one point in the Bible?
0: Well, it wasn't really in the Bible. There were many, many, after Jesus walked the earth, there were many, many Christian sects, many, many belief systems, and Paul pretty much conquered all the others, and his version of it kind of came to the fore. Now, before that, the earliest Gospels and the Gospel of Mark being the oldest, but the epistles of Paul were written before the Gospels were. So it's pretty much for sure. And the problem was that Paul had already influenced all the beliefs of the church before this occurred. Then there were a number of Christian sects that believed in reincarnation. Judaism, in part of its history and in part of its one or more of its approaches to its own faith, believes in reincarnation to this day, really. Origen, the father of the church, who was later considered a heretic, believes in reincarnation. So, yeah, it's part of the tradition. I don't personally believe in it, because when you don't have a past and a future, in an objective sense, you can't have past lives. What you have, of course, as we discussed, are parallel lives, which I suppose is six of one, half dozen of the other.
1: Well, Paul, what is it you think that so many... I've interviewed over the years so many... people who have hypnotized others and have taken them back to birth and then into prior lives. Now, what are these people running into?
0: Funny you should bring that up, because I love to talk to regression therapists.
1: Okay.
0: And I always ask them, do you ever encounter people who will describe worlds that you don't recognize? And I'll say, funny you should ask.
1: Yes.
0: One in Vermont said, well, gee, I had somebody last week who told me it was the year 2148. And so if hypnotism is legitimate, there is a certain question about that.
1: Yeah.
0: And if it does what we think it does, then people describing future lives as well as past lives give credence to the idea of the multiverse, because the future is there just like the past is.
1: But well, again, it's funny you should say that, because a couple of these gentlemen that I've interviewed have exactly said that they have they've run into so many people with not just past but future lives as well.
0: Mm-hmm. I think it puts arrows in our quantum quiver, so to speak.
1: And Jason,
0: I ask these people, and then so you've got lives that are being lived simultaneously, and a lot of regression therapists are accepting that concept. They may not understand it, but they're accepting it.
1: All right, Jason in South Carolina, you're on with Paulino.
3: Yes, it is a great pleasure to finally get to speak to you, Art Bell and Mr. Eno.
1: Thank you.
3: I was going to ask more in reference to what you were discussing earlier with hell. The last caller basically took that part of my question away. One thing that I kind of wanted to touch base on and maybe clarify, particularly for you, Art Bell, you spoke about how you have a hard time believing that if someone does something terribly bad, like child molestation or murder or something like that, that they can just simply say, please forgive me, and then they're forgiven. And
1: that's right. That's right. Even caller, even if it's genuine, in other words, even if they feel genuine regret for what they did.
3: Right.
1: I mean, somehow the universe, it seems to me, equals things out. And something as horrible as child molestation is not just taken away by saying, gee, I'm sorry, I did it.
3: And you're exactly right. You're exactly right. From listening to you speak, Mr. Eno, I don't want to put words in your mouth, so I'll post this more as a question, but it sounds like you don't put much faith in the English translation of the Bible, so I won't use this as a Bible reference, but as my own personal experience, and it's something that I know to be a fact, because I used to not have any faith at all. I hadn't felt anything, didn't say anything. You know, I'd spoken words before, but still didn't feel anything. And you're exactly right when you say you don't believe that you can merely ask for forgiveness and all is well. What makes it all well? You know, your ticket into heaven is not only ask for forgiveness, but you put your full faith in Jesus Christ and then repent. A lot of people, even Christians, miss this. When I say the word repent, that means to physically and spiritually repent of your sin, turn away, turn to Christ. Put your full faith and trust and heart into him, and he will make you a new person as he did me. I mean, I'm telling you, and it was almost overnight. I became a totally different person. I didn't have the same interest. I no longer wanted to do things that hurt my family, that hurt me. And I mean, it's just a miraculous thing that, you know.
1: All right, Jason, I'm not saying that, if after you've done something, you can't mitigate, what the universe is going to have you judge. I think you kind of have to judge yourself. These are my own personal beliefs, I guess, but I think in the end you judge yourself. And so I'm not saying it can't be mitigated by what you do later in your life. I'm just saying that somewhere the universe is going to dish out justice for a severe wrong. Now, Paul?
0: Well, I think that discovering the H word, humility, in the face of your beliefs, in the face of Jesus or the Bible or whatever your belief system is the key. Because I think the measure of intelligence is knowing how much you don't know. And all the theology I studied over the years, all theology ends in silence. And you stand before God naked. And I think it's simply realizing that in humility that your answer begins. And here we are in silence.
1: Yeah, and here we are in silence. Well, it provokes a lot of thought, Paul. It really does. And I can't remember the name of the movie. I really can't. But there was a movie I once saw in which, at the very end, a woman was required to judge herself. And she did. And she ended up not in hell, but in a kind of a purgatory. She didn't go to heaven. And I don't know why that had so much impact on me, but it did. At any rate, Paul, hold on. We've got a board full of people who would like to talk to you. Paul Eno is my guest. This has been packed full of really good stuff tonight. I'm Art Bell. Paul Eno has, in my opinion, a better grasp of all of this paranormal activity and the possible reason for it, and certainly his encounters with it, than many, many people I've talked to. Fascinating guy. So if you have a question for Paul, we're going to lean heavily on the phones this coming half hour. Be right back. Well, all right. Once again, Paul Eno. Paul, if you're ready, a lot of people would like to speak to you.
0: Let's go.
1: All right. Let's do it. Let's begin with Susanna in California. You're on with Paul.
4: Hi.
1: Hi.
4: This is Susanna in Grass Valley.
1: Right.
0: Hi, Susanna.
4: I really love the show. Art, this is a blessing. This is the first time I've talked with you. I started listening to you about 10 years ago. A truck driver friend turned me on to you. And I've been on with George twice now since April.
1: Okay.
4: I really applaud you, Paul, for being a minister who didn't settle for being a sheeple, so to speak. You kept opening yourself up and using the gifts God has given you, and that's just awesome.
0: Well, thank you. Actually, I was never ordained. Maybe the church and I both had a lucky escape. I don't know. But I do honor my education and certainly honor God.
4: Thank you for the clarification. I am a minister and a medium, and you've just been sort of hopping from one subject to another that's been a part of my life for years. And from time travel to deep possessions and parasites to Ouija board use to the afterlife, and I was trying to pose a question. And recently, actually, 2 days after my first chat with George on the Coast to Coast about an alien abduction situation I had, my mom died. And following her passage and not really believing any of my psychic friends who kept telling me, oh, she's in a better place, I decided to see for myself, being a clairvoyant, and was able to follow her. And what I wanted to ask is, have you ever followed a loved one to see where they ended up?
1: Mm-hmm.
0: Well, as I say, they kind of follow me. I mentioned the unborn son who has come as a guardian. I do find very often that there is a misconception sometimes among people who believe that once you have passed from this body into whatever we were describing, that you know everything. All right, I don't think that's true. I've met many people who have passed here but are alive in many other worlds. And the ones in which I have seen them, they are very confused or terrified. Sometimes it's the opposite. Sometimes they're in worlds where they're very much enlightened and can help others and help their families. So I think that I have not followed my own loved ones, but they are there. And I think all of us, frankly, don't necessarily need mediums, and I think the best mediums will tell people they are their own best mediums. And it's simply a matter of quieting the soul, quieting the heart, and just holding hands and being in touch, because this unity of the multiverse is its ultimate message. And I don't know if you get what I'm saying here, but I think it's a lot simpler than we often think it is. And we're already in touch. We're already should be holding hands, and that love is the greatest bond in the universe. It really is. So, I don't really follow them. They kind of follow. We follow each other.
1: Paul, is it your view that when a person passes for some period of time, they are closer to you than they are after a period of time passes?
0: Well, I've wondered that, because very often people will say that they are in touch with their loved ones. Their loved ones are still there. They're helping them out.
1: Yes.
0: Others seem to completely disappear. I think that's because we each, as I say, make our own bed in the multiverse. We have to go on with our tasks, so to speak. I think that when you have someone like Mother Teresa, or someone who is like little Peter's grandfather, where there's nothing but love, they will be there more readily, more frequently than some. And I think that when the person is not there, I think to try and reach them or to try and connect with anything but their presence in the multiverse, and to expect to have chatty conversations and to have them helping you and doing this sort of thing. Well, that might be a little bit of a reach. You have to understand, I think, that people move on, and we ourselves move on, and not everybody is in the same state that they are enlightened and to the point where they can help their ancestors or rather their descendants and this sort of thing.
1: Okay.
0: It's better being patient.
1: All right. George in California, you're on with Paulino.
5: Hi, Art and Paul.
0: Hello.
5: As you were talking about your experience with the Ouija board, I was sitting there listening, thinking that you're asking a question of someone or something and getting an answer. I went through remote viewing training with Ed Dames, and it's the same situation. You're asking a question of what he refers to as the collective unconscious, and you're getting an answer. What made me sit bolt upright was that the Ouija board predicted exactly the year, 1983, that your friend would die. Remote viewers have a huge difficulty with numbers, which which disappoints me greatly, that I'm a math teacher and the collective unconscious doesn't seem to be able to handle numbers. But anyway, do you have any idea what remote viewers access?
1: Yeah, good question. What is it, Paul, do you think that they are accessing?
0: Well, I think that what they're accessing is other bubble universes, as we've described. I think that pretty much explains all psychic and mediumistic phenomena. I think the individual person and their individual gifts will determine precisely what they access. One thing that bothers me about Ouija boards and seances and things is that people always assume that what they're told is true.
1: Mm.
0: I don't believe half the people I meet on the street, you know. And it's a matter of discernment and common sense. So I think what remote viewers are accessing is where they already are in a different place.
1: Okay.
0: You know, it's like deja, what is deja vu? I think deja vu is the similar thing. You have the experience of having been there before, of having done this before, having spoken with this person before. You have that feeling because you have. Not only have you, but you are at that very instant in a subconscious life. Again, once you get your mind around this stuff, it really starts to ring true. But it's a matter of getting your mind around it first, because this is not the world that we see with our five senses.
1: And that's not easy. Mike in Green Bay, Wisconsin, you're on with Paulino.
6: Oh, hello.
1: Hi.
6: Hello. How's it going? Long-time listener, first-time caller. I actually had a question for you, Paul.
0: Shoot.
6: Sorry, I think somebody's calling me on the other line. It's kind of become apparent to me. A few different houses, and you know, the one thing that really kind of struck me was the places that really, you know, I felt really, like, out of place, you know, it had that eerie little essence to it, kind of always seemed to be, like, the houses that kind of had a lot of clutter to them, or a lot of stuff. I was wondering if you've ever noticed anything, like, in connection to these parasites that you described, have you ever noticed, like, a connection between the amount of stuff in the buildings and the parasites?
1: Well, that's an interesting question. In other words, very cluttered houses, Paul.
0: Well, my wife might refer you to my office and this sort of thing. But it's interesting that you should say that, because objects, physical objects, sometimes can affect paranormal phenomena. I had a major case only a few years ago where somebody moved a table out of their basement and all hell broke loose, so to speak. Actually, it was a parasite situation that just got worse and worse. And I understand, well, gee, you know, what on earth is that, what causes that? So I think that when you have a lot of clutter, and I'm not saying that it's really true, but I think there may be something to it. When you have a lot of clutter or physical objects, what's happening? Every physical object, as any physicist will tell you, has a little gravitational field around it. These things can bend space and time in the sense that Einstein talked about it. When you have an object someone has loved and been close to and cared for and taken care of and carried through their lives, it is part of their consciousness wave, I guess, to use the quantum term. It is part of them. And when you have moved something, or when you are in an area where there's a lot of clutter, I mean, it is possible that these waves will interact with yours in a negative way, in a sense that is not quite in harmony. And you might possibly have bad feelings or feelings of not belonging, because so many things there belong to one person and not to you. It's something else you have to get your mind around. But I think that's a sensible explanation that I've seen when people have expressed the feelings you have.
1: Okay, here's one for you, Paul. Many ghost hauntings have been reported as, oh, I don't know, kind of like endless tape loops with the spirit or the entity or the ghost doing the same thing again and again and again, frequently in the same place, you know, like in a house or in the place where an untimely death occurred, that sort of thing. And just sort of an endless tape loop, almost like it's not in contemporary time at all. It's just sort of an echo of what was.
0: Exactly. It's often thought that these things are recorded, as it were, on the environment and simply play over and over again. Well, I don't accept that. I think what's happening is that it's like throwing a rock into a pond, as we said before. See the ripples? They go out, they go all the way to the edge of the pond. Well, the pond is like the multiverse. When a terrible event, or even sometimes a happy event takes place, these things send out energy through space-time, through the multiverse, you drop the rock in the pond, so to speak, when you die or kill somebody or have a wonderful experience or something really emotional happens. And those waves go out. And the waves are the same size. They keep happening for quite a period of time.
1: Right.
0: And if you are attuned to it and you're in the right place at the right time, you keep seeing it. You keep hearing it. I had a case in New Hampshire, very interesting old house, and you would hear at the same time every night something drop.
1: Yes.
0: And another sound after that, and it was the same sound again and again and again. I think it was just the whatever happened there, whether someone keeled over or whatever in some distant part of space-time, the waves kept coming and coming and coming. I think that's
1: there you have it. By the way, that movie where the lady judged herself was Mimi Rogers in The Rapture.
0: The Rapture.
1: You remember that movie?
0: I haven't seen it either, but I'll have to.
1: Oh, you've got to pick it up. Albert in Northern California, you're on with Paulino.
7: Hi, thank you. Yeah, I have a kind of a question and comment for your guest. He said a little while ago that the early Christians did not believe in hell. And I want to know where he got that from, because I have statements right here from Ignatius of Antioch, Clement, and Irenaeus. Ignatius and Clement were contemporaries with the apostles. And Irenaeus was one generation after the apostle John. And they wrote epistles where they said that there's an everlasting hellfire. So I want to know where your guest got that idea that the early Christians did not believe in hell.
1: All right,
0: okay.
1: Paul?
0: Well, the people you mentioned are old friends of mine, okay? You have to understand that the term hell is not what it means today, okay? God is a consuming fire. I mean, somehow people just don't take seriously how hellish you can be to be separated from God. God was described as a consuming fire. If you hate God, if you separate yourself from God, you are in hell. It's not a literal place. What I'm saying is they didn't believe in a literal place of fire and brimstone. They believed in hell, but as a place of separation from God, self-imposed separation from God. Okay, you can't read this stuff in English and think it's what it says in Greek. You just
1: all right.
0: I don't want to get into a theological discussion here.
1: Right. Okay, Michael in Tucson, you're on with Paul.
8: All right. Hey, Art. Man, it's an incredible honor to be on your show. And,
1: happy to have you.
8: This particular one is really fascinating to me. I mean, Mr. Eno, I've been trying to like research things on my own, similar to what you're getting into. Especially along the lines of David Deutsch, you mentioned.
0: Oh yeah,
8: with the his explanation of the multi-worlds interpretation of quantum mechanics. My main question is, like he was saying, it's mainly a quantum level effect of photons, and I was just wondering. You seem to be implying like emotion has an effect, like that you can contact some entity from a different universe through some sort of heightened sense of emotion. So my question is do you have like a method, like another guy was talking about remote viewing, like would you say you have a way of potentially verifying other entities? And if so, what would you say, like what would be the purpose of all this? Like why would we even be subjected to this?
0: Well, again, I think it's a very gut-level phenomenon here. I don't know if you're the parasites or what, but I don't deliberately try to contact these things, of course. I mean, there's enough of the influence going on around us all the time, I think, anyway. I think what's happening here is simply nature is taking its course. Every creature has to eat. And if these are, as I suspect, plasma-based life forms, something that even Carl Sagan, who was an astrobiologist, what used to be called exobiologist, speculated about, they have to eat. Everything has to eat. And I think that we are we can line up to be the hot lunch at times. And I would go so far as to say that we are, as a species, at farmed by these things in every sense of the word. And my concern is making people aware of it, hopefully I'm correct, and telling them what to do about it. But as far as actually deliberately contacting people from other, I don't think you have to do, you're already there yourself. You're already in contact. Taken to its conclusion, you are already these people. You are already perhaps even your own guardian angel. This gets into a whole different area beyond what we've been talking about. But, I think it's an open system. The multiverse is an open system. It's not, the worlds are not closed to one another. Energy is exchanged. Awareness is present. And it's a matter of just being aware of you're in the woods.
1: Oh, by the way, your book, Turning Home, God, Ghosts, and Human Destiny, how long has that been out?
0: Since last fall, actually.
1: Since last fall. How's it doing?
0: It was on the bestseller list in March on Amazon, and it's getting there.
1: All right, good.
0: I'm getting reactions to it that are very, very strange. Some people don't understand a word of it. Other people say they have mystical experiences while reading it. I didn't mean it to go as far as that. But
1: well, again, it's a matter of doors that you open, and perhaps there are things in your book that open doors for people.
0: Well, perhaps. I don't know. I cover a lot of this stuff, and I get into a lot of different things that kind of, I hope, you know, connect the dots. And I just hope that people are helped by it somehow. And there are some cases in there. If people don't like the science, they can read the cases and maybe be entertained by them.
1: There you go, folks. And also, we've got links up to the websites. Take a look. Fernando in Little Elm, Texas, wherever that is, you're on with Paul.
9: Yes. Good morning, Mr. Bell, and good morning, Mr. Eno.
0: Good morning.
9: Thank you. We are north of Dallas, about 70 miles.
1: Okay.
9: Mr. Bell, I have listened to you for a very long time. Not since your interview with Father Malachi Martin have I learned so much. You have been an instrument in learning and insight. And
1: I hope
9: really
1: so.
9: I appreciate everything you have done for me, in that I have learned a lot from your interviews and from you as well. I want to ask Mr. Eno, am I pronouncing his name correctly?
1: Yes, you are.
9: Okay. What does he think is the what is sin? I'm curious on his thoughts on what is sin.
0: Well, theologically, sin is missing the mark. In the Greek, missing the mark. It's not being everything you can be. It is people generally it's interpreted as offending God. Well, I think God is offended when we're not doing what we're supposed to be doing, when we're not being all we can be, not to sound like an Army commercial, but it literally means missing the mark. That's what it means. I mean, I don't know what else I can say. I think one of my problems with Christian theology is that I think we create sin in a way by setting up an atmosphere of almost making it attractive. I don't know if I'm expressing that properly, but I think that the whole guilt thing is not the way to prevent sin. I think the way to prevent sin is simply...
1: Paul, I think you know it when you do it.
0: Yeah, exactly.
1: Listen, we're at the end of... Paul, I can't control...
0: The Father said...
1: Paul.
0: Yes.
1: Paul, I can't control the clock. I'm sorry. We're out of time, bud. It has been such a pleasure. I promise we will do it again.
0: That's always a pleasure.
1: Take care, my friend. It's been a good one. That's Paul Eno, folks. I'm sorry, we really are out of time so quickly.
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0: 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This is Coast to Coast AM with Art Bell. Now, here again is Art.
1: Once again, here I am. Good morning, everybody. It has been a rough day in more ways than one. I've got a very shocking, surprising program coming up for you. My guests are going to be Richard C. Hoagland and astronomer Tom Van Flandren, Dr. Van Flandren, talking about the face on Mars. The second Mars photograph is in. The raw image is obviously much, much better than we had of the face. I mean, you can see actual stuff in the raw image this time. The enhancements will be coming in the hours to follow. So there is going to be some really shocking information throughout the night for you. And if you want to know what's really going on, you'll keep it tuned right here. Just a couple of items that I'd like to run by you. One is, I would like to do again at this hour because of coverage into the area. When I was very young, my cousin, my first cousin, lived down the street from me, and he was my... And Freddie and I would play magic carpet all the time. Sounds dumb for an adult to be talking about, right? But in my room, we would put a carpet down. We'd put a fan up at the front of the carpet. That was the propulsion system. And we had various buttons and knobs that we would twiddle and fly to different points on the Earth. And we played what we called magic carpet. And Freddie was very, very close to me. And my first cousin. I news that Freddie is dead. Frederick Lenz, I'll read from the Associated Press. Frederick Lenz II, a best-selling author who packaged his Eastern philosophies for a 90s audience, was found dead in a bay near his $2 million Long Island mansion, the New York Post reported today. He was 48 years old. Lenz and others have not ruled out accidental drowning because a deck railing on the property was broken. His body was found Monday in the waters off the town of Setauket. In his home, police found an unidentified woman who was talking incoherently, the newspaper said. Lenz's 95 books, Surfing the Himalayas, related his snowboarding adventures and his spiritual philosophies. In 96, his Snowboarding to Nirvana was published. St. Martin's Press editor Jim Evans wrote the book. Lenz and hundreds of devout followers drew interest after he announced that he was the incarnation of a Hindu deity. That's Freddie. That was Freddie. Taking, I guess, the last magic carpet ride. I've been talking to my family all day, and to the coroner, and to the homicide detectives that ends up reading between the lines and talking to the homicide detective that there is a lot of information they were not going to, not about to give to me. They knew I was a member of the family as an adult. We both went our separate ways, and cousin is dead at just 48 years of age. All right, in a moment, we are going to turn our attention to something absolutely astounding. When the IRS takes on a taxpayer, it wins 85% of the time. That's true. To lose, but the pain. All right, now to the mountains of New Mexico, where Richard C. Hoagland resides. Richard, at one time an advisor to Natalie Erlander Cronkite, and the winner of the Angstrom Science Award. Here, Richard.
2: Good morning, Art.
1: Good morning. And let us also now bring Tom Van Flandren, Dr. Van Flandren, an astronomer. Tom, are you there?
3: Yes, I am. Good morning, Art.
1: Good morning to you. Richard is... Earth-shaking or Mars-rattling, I'm not sure how to put it.
2: It's echoing across the solar system tonight.
1: Yeah. The images now are... We've got new images, and we're going to deliver them. So I think what I'd like to do is begin by talking about what occurred with the face, the first bite, and in fact was absolute crapola.
2: Yep.
1: But we now know a lot more, don't we?
2: Because Tom and I are old friends. He's been on the cutting edge, you know, hanging it out, you know, 10 over the edge of the board for almost as long as I have.
1: Sure.
2: And he has come to some very independent and very important conclusions based particularly on Dr. Mark Carlotto's independent imaging analysis and enhancements of what's on the website. And for everyone who has a computer, you have to go to Art Bell or the Enterprise Mission website and look at what we have up there, because we are linked directly through the image that Dr. Carlotto prepared, the orthographically rectified from the ground-up enhanced version of the face on Mars from the MGS First Sidonia image taken last Sunday morning.
1: How new is the Carlotto imaging, Richard?
2: It's about 24
1: hours. Now, bear in mind, everybody, when this first came in, I said it looked like a cat box to me, just a mass of mush. And, in fact, that is what it looked like then. So there's been a lot of water to the great unwashed American media, which in turn turned it over to the American public, and the immediate decision was no face on Mars, just nothing but a trick of light and shadow.
2: Well, I have in front of me a squib from Newsweek. As you know, I was inundated this week by a whole bunch of press. By the way, NBC Channel 4 call late tonight, and they're coming up here at the crack of dawn tomorrow because of the new data coming down. But anyway, I was on the phone with Newsweek, the editors at Newsweek, probably three times this past week, and I want to read you their short, little, brief article because it's the perfect setup for why we're in trouble. It says, Mars Makeover, dated from Newsweek, April 20th, 1998. New NASA pictures. When NASA released the first pictures of the region of Mars called Sidonia, taken by the orbiting Viking 1 in 1976, even the agency's own researchers joked that the little blur in the corner looked a heck of a lot like a face. Officially, they said it was nothing but a trick of light and shadow. To those who believed in UFOs, ancient alien civilizations, and other topics of the paranormal, NASA's advocates recently on dozens of websites, they argued that the face and a nearby collection of objects they called. Last week, taking advantage of a photo op provided by some tinkering in the orbit of Mars circling the red planet, NASA took the first new picture of the face in two decades. The result? It doesn't look like a face anymore. What it does look like is a mesa with an asymmetrical top and a thick, straight edge. Why the difference? The surveyor camera captures objects barely 15 feet across, 10 times smaller than Viking. Quote, it looks like a perfectly natural eroded object, said Arden Albee, project scientist for Surveyor. Of course, any fantasy. Ufologists like Richard Hoagland, head of the private enterprise mission, thinks NASA or a contractor doctored the image by reducing its resolution. Quote, they must really be scared of what's down there, he says. Scientists outside NASA who've made Sidonia their hobby weren't as lurid. Quote, I don't think the question of artificiality can be resolved with this picture, says Mark Carlotto, an image processing expert who has analyzed the face. The picture probably couldn't have quieted believers in Martians no matter what it showed. Quote, you underestimate these people, says Dennis Stacey, co-publisher of The Anomalist, the Journal of the Paranormal. They have books and talk shows pending. But most agree that the real triumph was getting NASA to accede to public demand that it chase evidence of UFOs. That was the real conspiracy here, and it worked, even if it didn't turn out the way the ufologists expected.
3: All right. The first realization after looking at the raw images was that something had to be wrong, because all you could see consisting of a couple of rocks placed on the lithra underneath that looked like a comic or mock face, and anyone looking at that must wonder, was that what all the fuss was about? But this wasn't what we had seen in the Viking photos from 20 years ago. So the first task was to figure out where were the features in the Viking photo, and how had we been fooled.
1: Right.
3: Well, it didn't take too much work to begin to match up one for one, and then we came to realize that contrary to what we've realized that in this new image that we were looking from far, that once we got the perspective right, we saw that we could not see significantly over the nose bridge at all. We were only looking at the west side, more or less in profile, of what was the face that was visible in the original images.
1: Uh-huh.
3: More than that, in the original images, the sun was also, and only the east side, the side we couldn't see, was in bright sunlight. The side we could see was entirely in darkness than before, and certainly eliminated the trick of light and shadow effect if everything significant that we can see is in shadow. So we had to we had to allow for the fact that there was considerable projection distortion this time that wasn't there before, just because of our low viewing angle.
1: Well, additionally, I believe that Dr. Malin, in cloudy conditions at the moment of the photograph, he admitted to that somewhere down line. Is that correct, Doctor?
3: Yes, that's right. That is correct. And so all of this contributed to not immediately being able to see in the images what was actually there. But once we got the perspective right and locked in, and anyone looking at the images that are now on the JPL site, which have been properly image processed, can see this. If you look at the nose bridge and follow along that, and keep in mind that you're only then seeing the profile of the west side of the face, it will pop out, and you can see the face as it originally was. And when that happens, you see that actually there's a very good semblance of a half of a face there, seen from this low angle. Dr. Carlotto has reconstructed what this would look like as seen from overhead. He can do that because he has height information on the face from the old Viking images.
1: Right.
3: There were several of those, and two of the better ones allow you to get a stereo view. You can get height information. You can use that height information. The height of the nose is different than the height of the enclosure and the height of the forehead and so on. Put all that information in, and you can correct for the parallax or distortion and reconstruct what the face would look like if viewed from above.
1: So you virtually end up with a three-dimensional image.
3: Yes, that's right. And, in fact, on Dr. Carlotto's website is a stereogram, two images side by side from a slightly different angle, computer reconstructed from all the information and the new image, and it's possible to view those to fuse the two images while you're viewing them and see the whole mesa in three dimensions. It is a shocking experience to see that mesa in three dimensions.
1: Well, okay, Doctor, what do you conclude from it?
3: Describing what we see first, and then I'll tell you the bottom line.
1: Sure.
3: First, the surrounding desert is remarkably flat and featureless. Suddenly, out of this flat, dark, featureless desert, we have a 400-meter-tall enclosure that completely surrounds the mesa. It's a very regular height all the way around.
1: Sort of like the objects that rise from the flatness of Giza.
3: Yes, it is. The enclosure itself is fairly uniform in height, perhaps tapering off very gradually to the north. The sides are perfectly straight, as that report noted. The top, not counting the ornaments on it, the top is perfectly straight. The top and the sides make 90-degree angles. Corners are usually associated with constructed objects rather than natural objects. The bottom is smooth and round, the whole enclosure is quite symmetric. It is complete except for a tiny area in the lower east corner, which might possibly be an entranceway. We don't have detail on the east side, so we can't really tell what it is. One's first impression is, wow, that enclosure is impressive because it's so regular and so symmetric. Then you look at the mesa itself, which is what's inside of the enclosure, and on the mesa, after you have a trough separating it from the enclosure, is this face-like object. The face-like object has a well-defined and traceable forehead. A left eye socket is visible. Just the bare corner of the right eye socket can be seen peeking out from behind the low part of the nose bridge.
1: So between the old Viking photos and the new photos, we have symmetrical shapes.
3: Yes, that's right. They do match up very well once one gets the perspective, and especially if you do as Mark Carlotto did and correct for the different parallax, then there's an almost perfect match.
1: All right, and if I may stop you for one moment, Richard, where may that corrected enhanced photograph be viewed?
2: Okay, if you go to your website, www.artbell.com, or the Enterprise Mission website, www.enterprisemission.com, all one word, lowercase.
1: Right.
2: It is the first item at the top of the homepage. There is a subset image of the two views side by side, Dr. Carlotto's orthogonal rectified version and Tim Parker from JPL's earlier geometrically rectified version. You click on that, you'll go to a page which has a kind of a full display graphic with Tom's great quote at the top, and below that are direct links to Dr. Carlotto's website with his preliminary paper, a step-by-step description of how he got this image from the same raw data we all saw and threw our hands up over about 4 days ago, 5 days ago.
1: All right, Richard.
2: And below that is Van Flandern's also commentary.
1: All right, hold it right there. So all you computer people, be on your way. Go take a look. It's new, it's revolutionary, and we'll talk about it in a moment.

0: 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Please limit your faxes to one or two pages. This is Coast to Coast AM with Art Bell. Now again, here's Art.
1: From Nelson in Santa Ana, I think he puts it pretty well. Hi, Art, a lot of excitement in the air. Wow, Mars pictures. I'm sure the consensus is eventually going to agree that there are, in fact, artificial structures on the Martian surface. Let us assume, then, some of the resulting ripples on the people in our society. Paradigms are going to change. And that's what we're in the middle of this night. Stay right where you are.
2: 255.
1: Well, all right, once again, the way to see the photograph of the face that we are talking about now, and this would be the Carlotto rectification photograph of the face on Mars, which only now are we beginning to understand that we had a very poor rendition of and a very poor angle of. To see that, you go to my website at www.artbell.com, go down to the name Richard Hoagland, and simply click on the link there, and it will take you to the Enterprise Mission website, and it will be right there on the front page. Now, bringing back Richard Hoagland and Dr. Van Flandren, gentlemen, welcome back.
3: Hi there.
1: Hi, and doctor?
3: Yes,
1: sir. I'm going to hurry things along a little bit by simply reading what I see here on the website above these photographs. It quotes you, doctor. It says, quote, "In my considered opinion, there is no longer room for reasonable doubt of the artificial origin of the face mesa, and I have never concluded no room for reasonable doubt about anything underlined in my 35-year scientific career." Dr. Thomas Van Flandren. Your words, doctor?
3: Yes, that's correct.
1: That's an extremely strong statement. And so a direct challenge to you, my God, You've told us some of what you're basing this on, but that's such a strong statement with such great implications. Please do it again in a way. Tell us why you so conclusively believe this is not artificial.
3: Well, because in science, you can talk about coincidences all you want, and they can even be one in a thousand or one in a million coincidences, and they don't matter a bit if it happens after the fact, because you can always find very unlikely patterns in any random data set.
1: Mm-hmm.
3: But if you predict something before the fact, and it only has one chance in a thousand or one chance in a million of happening, and it happens anyway, then you have to pay attention. That's part of scientific method. It's the way scientists are all supposed to be trained, though sadly very few of them are anymore. And it's how we tell the difference between what we can trust from scientific deductions and what is not to be trusted, rather than argue endlessly over things like, does it look like a face or doesn't it?
1: Yes, sir.
3: That will get us nowhere.
1: Right.
3: So applying that to the data that we actually got from this object, we already knew that it had the overall appearance of a face with eyes, nose, mouth, in general shape. The new information surprised us, because those are the gross characteristics of a face, but of course when you look at a face just a little more closely, you see more characteristics than that. You see eyebrows. You see pupils in the eye sockets. You see nostrils. You see detail to the mouth, which has a curvature, especially near the lip. Those are true of any humanoid face. We had no way to see such details in the old Viking images. Now we have high resolution. We could, of course, see such details. The amazing thing is, although we we didn't dare expect such things. No one specifically predicted them in words, but the hypothesis that this is a constructed face would tend to imply that if the artist was being this detailed, he would have to put such features in. The amazing thing is, those features are there. There is a triangular eyebrow over the left eye socket. Again, we can't see the right eye socket. It's just the right size. The shape is like a furrowed eyebrow.
1: But the right eye socket, Doctor, was one major feature of the Viking photograph, correct?
3: I should be saying west and east. It's the west eye socket.
2: 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For show guest information, visit NyeUG.com. And now, Art Bell.

0: 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And now, Art Bell.
1: That would be just the right size and shape and positioning for being a pupil representation. The mouth, likewise, has the mouth curl that I described in this image, and although we can't see it in the new MGS image, the Mars Global Surveyor image, we can see in the old Viking images that the mouth and the east eye socket are. The mouth goes all the way through, and the east eye socket is present too, so that the face is symmetric when we can see all of it.
2: Doctor, what are the chance odds of this just being, even with all of the detail you talked of and the symmetrical features, of it being a chance occurrence?
1: Well, that's a very good question, and if take a feature like the nostrils or any of the features I mentioned, the eyebrow, the pupil, the nostrils, the mouth curl. If there were other features on the plateau like that, if there were other features around on the desert like that, and you were just picking and choosing ones that were correctly located because the mind wants to form a recognizable image here, then the chances might be very good of it happening by accident, but they're not. These features are unique. They happen to be in just the right place, and there's nothing else like any of these features anywhere else around. There is a complete absence of stray features on this mesa. Although there are additional features on the face, they appear to be of an ornamental nature that fits in with the face theme, the fact that it has a headdress and possibly a crest. It's a decorated face, not just a plain face. And the other features seem to be related to the facial features. There does not seem to be a single rock on that mesa which is not purposefully placed there. So we have very little for the mind to choose from in making images out of what is actually noise.
2: Doctor, can you actually put numbers to it yet?
1: The odds of any one of the features I mentioned, the eyebrow, the pupil, the mouth curl, the nostrils, having the correct size, shape, orientation, and location are individually of the order of 1 in 1,000 or less, and collectively, of course, the probabilities multiply. I base that on just having looked at images of thousands or tens of thousands of planetary objects on the moon and on other planetary surfaces, and we just do not see things like this very commonly anywhere else.
2: So are we we're talking about tens of thousands to one that this object is not a natural occurrence?
1: Well, you multiply for the probabilities of several things that are less than 1 in 1,000 chance.
2: Yes, sir.
1: And we are down to 1 in 1 billion or less.
2: Excuse me? Did you say 1 in 1 billion?
1: 1 in 1 billion chance that those facial features would show up in just the right location, size, shape, orientation, with the a priori hypothesis, the before-the-fact prediction, that this thing, if artificial, would look more like a face.
2: 1 in 1 billion.
1: And in addition to all those features, we have the extreme symmetry of the enclosure, the right angles, and we have a cap over what appears to be the headdress and a sweeping crest over that, which goes practically halfway around the outside enclosure on the desert sand.
2: All right, I'm going to have to ask you what is no doubt an impossible question, but I must ask.

0: interested, and that is there any way to even roughly guess at the age of these objects, of the face? Is there any way to guess at the age?
1: Yes, we of course have no direct measurements of rock dating. There are two methods in use. One is using cratering statistics, and this is a very difficult thing to do on Mars because, unlike most other surfaces in the solar system, Mars is dichotomous. That means that one hemisphere is saturated with craters so heavily that if you put another crater down anywhere, it would destroy craters already there. The other hemisphere is very sparse in cratering. This makes it really tough to do dating by counting craters, because obviously something happened to one hemisphere or the other. I think, in fact, that I have some good evidence as to what did happen, that Mars was the former moon of a planet that exploded, and we can date that event, or the most recent such event, to about 3.2 million years ago, and therefore the face object must be at least that old, 3.2. We've talked about this on an earlier show. The face is built right on the old Martian equator and has the correct orientation, right side up and along the nose along a north-south line, with respect to the former location of the Mars equator before this last cataclysm that Mars underwent, apparently at 3.2 million years ago. What's interesting about 3.2 million as opposed to 3 billion or some other number is this annoyed-looking face, and something significant happened on this planet 3 million years ago. Before that, we have only primate fossils.
0: So, to sum up, a 1 in a billion chance came together that the face is anything else but a face. In other words, you're declaring it with all your profession to be not a natural object, put there by some intelligent beings. Do you have any guesses, Doctor, about that? I mean,
2: Tom loves guessing.
0: I know, well, it's a terrible thing to ask, but it's an obvious question.
1: Well, the visual impression of a human face rather than an alien face is what is very striking, and we're right down to the fine detail now of human faces. So it's humanoid, yet it's very ancient, and this dating is suggestive. And what it suggests to me, and now we're going into speculation where I would not give you strong odds that we've got the story straight.
0: All right.
1: But what seems to make sense is we seem to have had this explosion event of what presumably was a parent planet to Mars. Mars was its moon, keeping its same face toward the parent. This event would presumably, the conjecture here is that Mars, being so inhospitable to life in its present condition, and it's kind of difficult to imagine that it was ever rich enough for a long enough time with its atmosphere and water resources to have evolved advanced life. What would make more sense is if the advanced life evolved on the parent planet, that they had... They evolved to the point of having spacefaring capability, that they built these artifacts on their own moon.
0: To be
1: seen from the parent planet. That's why they're looking up instead of something that they could see from the surface, which they can't.
2: This afternoon, Tom and I were actually speculating wildly, and he was trying to figure out how they might have lit these things in the dark during the night side passes when the moon,
0: yes,
2: Mars, would have been kind of toward the sun, so you were looking at the night side. And I reminded him of some work by my good friend, now departed, Kraft Ericke, who came over in the late 40s with Von Braun's team. He was at Rockwell International. He was one of the developers of the liquid-fuel hydrogen Centaur rocket. He was one of the pioneers of the American space program. But he was a synoptic genius. Kraft Ericki wanted to utilize the solar system for the betterment of all mankind, and during the 70s and early 80s railed against NASA's lack of imagination and foresight and vision and all those things, to the point where he wrote a stunning book called The Magnificent Heritage, which was basically his prescription for how we, humankind, could inherit the solar system. And unfortunately, because of the politics of the time, he wound up having to have it published in the Soviet Union at the height of the Cold War, Art. American publishers would not touch it. NASA did not want to talk about inheriting the solar system. Well, as part of his grand vision, Kraft came up with a concept called soletas, which were huge, mile-sized mirrors made of mylar that would be orbited around the Earth and attitude-stabilized so they could project spot beams of sunlight onto the dark side to either warm up crops during cold fronts and freezes in Florida so your oranges wouldn't go up in price.
0: Sure.
2: Or light cities where power had gone out after major disasters so rescue workers would have 24 hours of essentially sunlight to rescue people and pull them up from down buildings and all that.
0: Makes sense.
2: That concept, I said to Tom, would make a wonderful way for the ancient prototypical Martians to have illuminated the monuments of Mars.
0: All right, here's another one for the both of you, either one of you, and that is, let's think about it for a second. If we here on Earth now had the technology to construct a monument on the moon to be seen from Earth, what would we construct? What would we put on the moon to be seen from Earth?
1: I think that depends on who's paying for it.
0: But assuming the better nature of humankind were to win out with respect to what it would be, would we put an image of our God? Would we put an image of ourselves? Or would that be the same thing? Or surely we would think very, very hard about something like that. And I wonder what we'd put up there. And I ask this question because obviously whatever parent planet, put that face up there.
1: Well, one of the speculative lines of thought I was going to complete relates to that because perhaps they realized that their planet was going to explode and looked around for another place to go to live, and they would have noticed Earth. And perhaps there was a migration, not a mass migration. You could only put so many of the population on board spaceships.
0: Mm-hmm.
1: But they may have migrated here to Earth shortly before 3 million years ago, and they couldn't have breathed our atmosphere or lived in our biosphere without protective environmental suits. But with it's a spacefaring civilization if these artifacts are artificial. So they would have had advanced knowledge of DNA, and they could have produced a hybrid species from the primates here that would have their appearance and intelligence.
0: Dr. Van Flandre, have you ever seen the ancient pictographs here on Earth of beings in helmets?
1: Yes, I have.
0: Just a thought.
1: Yes.
0: All right, we're going to have to take a break here at the top of the hour, and when we come back, I would like, if we could, to summarize some of what we have just talked about because it's so very, very important. And then we'll move on from there. So, Dr. Van Flanderen, Richard Hoagland, both of you, please hold on. All right. Well, ladies and gentlemen, consider what you have just heard. Dr. Van Flanderen is an astronomer, and he has just told you, with his reputation online, the odds of the face being a natural construct are about 1 billion to 1 against. We'll be right back.

0: 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West of the Rockies, including Montana, Wyoming, Colorado, and New Mexico, 1-800-618-8255. 1-800-618-8255. Now again, here's Art Bell.
1: Once again, here I am. My guests are astronomer Dr. Tom Van Flandren and Richard C. Hoagland of the Enterprise mission. The new Mars photographs, the Cydonia region photographs of the area known as the city, are just in. The raw strips are in. The first enhancements of those raw strips are in. And we have yet to talk about those. However, we have for the last hour, and we will summarize it for you, talked about the face on Mars. Dr. Carlotto has done, Mark Carlotto has done an enhancement of what we thought was irretrievably bad data and has added it to the original data from the Viking face on Mars. And to summarize for you, Dr. Van Flandren has said, and I quote, "In my considered opinion, there is no longer room for reasonable doubt of the artificial origin of the face mesa, and I have never concluded no room for reasonable doubt about anything in my 35-year scientific career," Dr. Thomas Van Flandren. That is as strong a statement as you can make or get. And it's funny, I just got a fax from somebody who said, "Art, if you don't get to the point, I'm liable to go postal." And I think this person probably has already gone postal and doesn't know it and has suffered a self-inflicted wound. If statements like the ones heard in the last hour are insufficient for you to get the point, then you probably have shot your point off. Dr. Van Flandren has said, collectively, with the new image, which, by the way, you can view by going to my ravaged website, going down to Richard Hoagland's name, along with Tom Van Flandren, and clicking on the link, which will take you to the Enterprise site. You can see the new photographs of the face, the Carlotto images of the face. And Dr. Van Flandren has said collectively there is about a 1 in 1 billion chance that this object is a natural formation. In other words, put another way, it was put there by somebody or some beings long ago, perhaps as long as 3.5 million years ago. And so, my friend, if you don't get the point, then you have not been listening. We will get back to Dr. Van Flandren and Richard C. Hoagland in a moment. 5151. That's 1-800-472-5151. Buy two, get one free when you call now. Tell them Art Bell sent you. Well, all right, back now to Dr. Tom Van Flandren, who is an astronomer, and Richard C. Hoagland, who is, what are you, Richard? An advocate, I guess.
2: Well, I'm a generalist, and I was a NASA consultant. I was at the Hayden, and I have been one of the principal investigators on this puzzle almost from the beginning, although I did dismiss it when I was at JPL 27 years ago. I picked up the cudgels in 83, and I have been pretty consistent that we had to go back and look. And what I realized early on, Tom, and Art, is that this was not a scientific problem. At its heart, this has been an intense political problem. And I really have to hand it to the audience, because I don't think without the Art Bell audience, millions of people who express their appreciation for, you know, consistency and for curiosity, and who voice their interest and their avid curiosity in knowing this puzzle, this answer, that we would be sitting here tonight talking about this historic breakthrough that we literally can now put on the table, bona fide evidence that there's about a billion to one chance that this thing is not natural.
1: A billion to one. Dr. Van Flandren, if I were a severe critic, I would say something like the following. On a nice cloudy day, Oh, you know, I can look up into the clouds and I can see the face of Dick Clark looking down on me. Or Mickey Mouse, or whatever. How do you address that kind of critic?
3: There are a couple of different things. One is the point I already made about you can always find unusual patterns after the fact, even things that only have one in a million or one in a billion chance of happening in random data sets if the data set is large enough. But making a prediction before the fact and finding something after the fact are at the opposite ends of the spectrums as far as scientific significance goes. And with the face, finding the face in the original Viking photos was an after-the-fact find, and we could argue endlessly about whether or not there was any significance to it. But having the face hypothesis going into this image with 10 times the resolution, and then finding uniquely facial details in just the right place, size, shape, and orientation, that's an a priori prediction and has almost no chance of happening coincidentally. The other thing, it's true in general of faces in particular. We do have a tendency to see faces like the old man in the mountain.
1: Sure.
3: That's a profile, though. That is just basically. You only need a single curved line to make a profile. There are also things that look like faces from Tricks of Light and Shadow, which is basically a flat representation of a face with dark and light areas that happen to resemble facial features. The face in Cydonia is neither of those. It's actually a three-dimensional contoured object. The eyeballs are really... Deep cavities. The nose bridge is really raised up, and the mouth is a cavern. And all it's actually carved in rock in three dimensions. There's nothing like that anywhere else in the solar system except on Mount Rushmore.
1: Doctor Richard, hold on one second. This question: suppose we wanted to produce the face on Mars here on Earth, and we got out all of our Earth movers and explosives and whatever else we could do, much as we put the face of presidents on the side of a mountain, and we wanted to make a face on Mars. Could we do it?
3: It's about a mile and a half across. It's a huge structure. Close to not quite half a mile high at its peak. I suppose that if we put the resources of the planet to the task, we could accomplish it, but it would be a project that might compare with the building of those pyramids in Egypt. It would take an enormous labor force dedicated to this goal.
1: What do you expect? I mean, the statement you have made is so strong that I would expect there would be a reaction from your colleagues, Doctor. What do you expect?
3: Well, I hope that colleagues in particular would not go by words that they hear on the air, but go to the written statements, which are at the websites. Especially go to the pictures and not just glance but analyze them for themselves. There is a wealth of detail in those pictures, far more than we've had time to discuss here. The rest of the strip also contains some amazing things to see, and some of them look fairly unnatural too. I would hope they would go and take a look for themselves, get a little magnifier or use a zoom feature on their computer. Look around in fine detail, and they're going to see all kinds of things that they've never seen before in lunar or planetary images.
1: Gentlemen, let me ask you both. Does what you have told us tonight and what we have yet to be told about the new photographs that we have yet to discuss tonight, we're kind of dragging our feet as they come up with better resolution images, does what we're seeing now and what you have said, Doctor, justify a manned trip to the moon?
2: I don't
1: mean Mars. I'm sorry.
3: I can only hope that one does happen still in my lifetime. Of course, with my conclusion, I feel the case is now compelling for a manned trip specifically to the Cydonia area, because a robotic mission just isn't going to be able to anticipate what obstacles it might need to overcome in order to really find out what's here at the site.
1: All right, for either one of you, if we had a man at the site now on Mars, what would he do? How would he be able to analyze whether or not we're dealing with a natural object or a not natural object? Richard?
2: Well, let me add a little bit of contradiction to something that Tom said a couple of minutes ago. He said a natural carved feature or an unnaturally carved feature. Tom is also very interested, as we all are, in the essence of good scientific prediction, and I want to, you know, do a little bit of predicting tonight. 10 years ago, when I wrote my first edition of Monuments, The Monuments of Mars, A City on the Edge of Forever, I looked at the available data, and I looked at, in particular, Dr. Carlotto's really important independent enhancements of the NASA data at that point.
1: Right.
2: And I also looked at his work and with that of his colleague in the so-called fractal analysis. This fractal technique is very important as part of this discussion tonight, because it was applied in Desert Storm by the DOD and by the company that Mark used to work for to basically try to find Saddam Hussein's tanks
1: right
2: in a desert. And the way it works is that you ask the computer, you give it some lengths of things and let it look at the landscape, and it notes all the features that on the natural landscape are what are called self-similar. Meteorology and wind erosion and even geology, internal processes, apparently tend to produce things on landscapes that are very similar to each other going down in scale. And when you plunk down an artificial object in the middle of a natural landscape,
1: mm-hmm.
2: it sticks out to the computer like the proverbial sore thumb because it has a different scale.
1: Sure.
2: And so it was that comparison technique that allowed Mark to go to the Viking imagery, apply these set of algorithms used in Desert Storm, and to come up with some amazing new information that we never had before, that the face on Mars was the most non-fractal, meaning the most non-self-similar, looking like the rest of the mesas down there, of anything that he looked at. In how many thousand square miles did he look at, Tom?
3: I don't recall several.
2: It was thousands, all right? Thousands of square miles. Now, based on that piece of information, which told us that whatever the face was made of, it probably was not a carved Mount Rushmore piece of rock. I'm going to go to the book now. All right. On page, well, actually, it's a figure illustration. All right. It is figure 23 in Monuments of Mars, 4th edition. And I said this as far back as 92, and I said something very similar back as far as 87. I said that the mechanism of producing the marked by symmetry of the features, the eye, mouth, and hair, was probably due to sophisticated placement of shadow-casting artificial pyramidal substructures on an underlying mesa, the apparent means of achieving the overall facial resemblance at all lighting and viewing angles.
1: Hmm.
2: Now, what that means is, when we look now at Mark's exquisite work on this global surveyor image, the thing that strikes me is the extraordinary degree of rectilinearity, of right-angle stuff and pyramidal, step-pyramidal-looking things on the face on Mars. And the best resolution, if you take the image that we have on our website and you download it to Photoshop or one other, you know, imaging program, and then you simply zoom in, you will see an amazing symmetry of features on the east-west axis and north-south axis. There is so much rectilinearity, meaning right angles, right angle geometry. And it's vertical. It's above and below the surface. The confirmation that the face appearance is produced by artificial substructures laid out in a pattern, an architectural pattern, to give from space, from perhaps the surface of Tom's other planet, the appearance of a facial impression of a work of art. is a stunning tour de force of engineering. So our hypothetical astronauts, if I was planning the mission, would basically be looking for doorways and ways to get into the face on Mars, because it is headquarters. It is a massive artificial structure, and we can see rents and tears and rifts in that, and that's what causes some of the albedo features, because we apparently are looking into the inner guts and substructure of parts that have been eroded away and broken away by either meteor impact and or, you know, chemical erosion, oxygen, you know, oxidation, and or wind abrasion, sandblasting from its incredibly ancient age.
4: All right. This is a very important point, Richard. While we have you, Dr. Van Flandren, does your very strong quote and assessment of the face depend in any way on your hypothesis regarding what would have been the parent planet to Mars? In other words, if we eliminate that hypothesis altogether, do your words still stand regarding the face?
3: Yes, they do. In fact, that's omitted from that probability calculation completely. As I mentioned, the additional factors that come from the exploded planet hypothesis include the evidence that the face is on the equator, that it's correctly oriented, that it can be viewed meaningfully from the other planet. These things are also very unlikely to occur by chance and are of an a priori nature. And they would add a couple more factors of 10 to the improbability of this all happening by chance.
2: So we're at the 10 or 100 billion to one level.
3: Yes.
2: It's very important, and I'm very glad Tom is able to do this. This is not linked to the specific exploded planet theory. Artificial structures on Mars can be there, placed by someone, regardless of where they came from.
4: Well, that's why I asked the question. I thought it important to separate them and be sure that the numbers we were talking about were not dependent on that theory, and obviously they are not.
2: But what is really amazing is that we have this wonderful piece of fractal data, and now we have a from-the-ground-up enhancement by Mark, which confirms the presence of these incredible numbers of artificial substructures placed around this mesa that give us this exquisite three-dimensional artistic impression. And one of the things that I am hoping we can get out of Mark in the next week or two is a movie from dawn to dusk, which will be the synthesized in the computer 3D modeling, then lit in the computer from sunrise to sunset. Because if we get that movie, there's another part of Monuments, of my book, where I make the prediction that what we will see is the most extraordinary tour de force of evolutionary change from the low sun angle eastern horizon shot of sunrise to the low sun angle western shot of sunset. The face will evolve before our eyes, a consequence of the specific placement of these substructures to communicate the big message of Cydonia, which has something to do with us.
4: All right. Of course it does. Gentlemen, hold on for a moment. Dr. Tom Van Flandren, an astronomer, who has said some very, very strong words, and Richard C. Hoagland are my guests. Do you understand the implications this has for everything that we thought we believed? I'm Art Bell. This is Coast to Coast AM.

0: the Kingdom of Nye. This is Coast to Coast AM with Art Bell. First-time callers may reach Art at area code 702-727-1222. 702-727-1222. Now, here again is Art.
1: I repeat, do you understand the significance of what you're hearing this morning? The new combined photographs of the face on Mars have caused astronomer Tom Van Flandren, Dr. Van Flandren, to say, quote, "In my considered opinion, there is no longer room for reasonable doubt of the artificial origin of the face mesa. And I have never concluded no room for reasonable doubt about anything in my 35-year scientific career." Dr. Thomas Van Flandren. We'll get right back to him. 100-458-7134. If you're in Alaska, Hawaii, or Canada, call area code 918-687-0404. And, of course, they're on the Internet at www.americangoldrose.com. Well, all right, back now to Dr. Tom Van Flandren and Richard C. Hoagland. And, Dr. Van Flandren, I would like to, if I can, just sort of finish up with you because my temptation is to want to ask you to give us definitive comment on the new photographs that are just now being resolved that we got from Mars today. Now, I know, unfortunately, it would not be very scientific to do so at this time. Is that correct?
2: Yes, right. I can't really comment as a scientist until I've analyzed the data and have a considered basis for my opinions. I can, as a human being, though, just say, wow.
1: Well, Richard, of course, is not so constrained, and he's talking about lawn furniture.
3: Well, not literally, please.
1: I know.
3: Now, we must tell people where that reference came from. When Tom and I and many others participated in an early press conference in the late 80s at the National Press Club. I mean, we've tried to bring this to the attention of the scientific community, the national press, people on Capitol Hill, the White House. I mean, we have really gone the extra mile to get this data, and it is the American people who really should pat themselves on the back, because without their insistence that we get these images, they would not be hearing us tonight saying what we are saying.
1: Isn't that a fact?
3: As part of that process, when we appeared for the first time at the press club, Dr. Malin, who at that time was the principal investigator on the Mars Observer camera, the duplicate of which is flying on the mission in Mars tonight, Mars Surveyor, after our press conference came out with a very crack comment, which went something like this. He says, well, I won't believe there's anybody down there unless I can see the lawn furniture. So I am posting tonight on the website on Enterprise Mission. I sent it over to Keith, and I hope he's listening. A close-up of something that, if it's not lawn furniture, it's the next best thing to it.
1: All right, these are of the new images.
3: New images, yes.
1: And
3: so
1: again,
3: Tom does not have to comment, but he can look and enjoy like the rest of us.
1: Dr. Van Flandren, the first night we had the raw images of the face on Mars, what were your thoughts then? A week ago when we had those first blurry non-images.
2: My very first thoughts were disappointment in the quality of the images. I did not appreciate how raw images meant.
1: Yes.
3: Yeah, 42 shades of gray is pretty raw.
1: And you were, I suppose, privately concluding, oh, God, it's nothing but rocks.
2: Actually, I try not to jump to any conclusions, even internally. My first reaction was disappointment at the quality, and once I realized that indeed the image had lots of quality, it just needed proper image processing and contrast tuning. Then my second reaction was, well, gee, that mesa doesn't look like the object that we saw 20 years ago. Are we sure we got the right object? Questions like that. And gradually I began to realize there was a real problem with the perspective, as I described earlier.
1: Well, I hope the American press has listened carefully to what you have said this morning, so that the real story might be told, and the picture of the cat box might stop being circulated, and they might pick up on what we now know. Doctor, I really, really want to thank you for being on board this morning.
2: My pleasure. I just add as a footnote that you don't, although we have, Richard and I and Mark Carlotto and others have these pictures on our sites for the convenience of, for example, your audience, you can go to the NASA JPL websites and get the original images. You can see that
1: sure.
2: We at least haven't introduced any of these things we've been talking about.
1: Well said, Doctor. And again, I thank you for being here.
2: Thank you very much, Art, and have a good evening.
1: Good evening, Doctor. And incredible words from Dr. Tom Van Flandren. You may conclude what you wish from them. In a moment, we are going to be joined by a geologist, Ron Nix. In a moment, we are going to be talking about the new photographs. The photographs that have just been taken during the evening hours and are just now beginning to get to us. So stand by for that. Well, now I've seen it all. You all know I've been raving about the amazing Snappy video snapshot from Play Incorporated. And many of you are already using Snappy to get incredible pictures into your PC. Well, look, I've got some great news. The scientists at Play have invented a new version of Snappy. It's called 3.0 Deluxe. It's got some breakthrough new features as well as a graphics studio full of professional software programs for painting, retouching, adding amazing special effects to your video pictures. As a matter of fact, this new Snappy gives you the same stunning still pictures from any camcorder, VCR, or TV, plus now the ability to capture moving video clips. It even lets you add audio greetings and narration to your video pictures. 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Well, all right. Now, for a moment, back to Richard C. Hoagland. In a very short while, we'll be joined, and I have him on the line now, by Ron Nix, who is a geologist. We are now going to discuss the new images, the ones that NASA took during the day yesterday, and we are just now beginning to get. Richard, you're back on the air again.
3: Let me say a couple things before we go to Ron.
1: Sure.
3: There's a lot more in that first image that Tom and I have discussed and that Dr. Carlotto is now looking at and that we have been examining, including a discovery I made a couple days ago, which I'd hope to have ready to put up on the web tonight, and because of the new images and how astonishingly good the raw data was compared to last week, I decided to forego that and focus on the new stuff. But we have discovered, I've discovered, a ruined tetrahedral pyramid between the face on Mars and the D&M pyramid at the bottom of that strip. And in the next day or so, I will put up a really extraordinarily good enhanced version of that, as well as the geometry, because it is literally exactly at 19.5 degrees
1: All right.
3: to the center line between the D&M and the face itself.
1: All right. We'll look forward to that. In the meantime, Richard, last week, everybody knows the face was imaged. Now let's move forward, fast forward to today. What exactly did NASA image today?
3: Well, today they were attempting to take, Malin was attempting to take, a strip roughly 2 miles wide and about 14 miles long across the center of the city complex, the so-called pyramid complex. And they succeeded, except it apparently is about 2 miles to the west of where they were aiming. They were supposedly going to basically go across the city square, which is this little collection of four objects the size of the Giza Pyramid, located in the center of this complex of very massive structures. And for some reason, unlike the targeting of the face last week, which was right on the money, they got about 2 miles to the west of the center of the city, and they imaged this strip down across a massive collection of pyramids, ruins that look like they've fallen in, and down into the desert southwest of the face, across a couple of mounds, and then out across a mesa to the extreme southwest. When that came in this evening, which was posted on the JPL website, it was taken this morning. It took them all day to downlink it to the Earth and, I guess, look at it. And they put it up on the web tonight just before 7 o'clock Pacific time.
4: Mm-hmm.
3: Immediately, we downloaded it, and we were, A, pretty impressed with the quality. I did a quick histogram, to look at the grayscales compared to the original image. And the original image last week, as you probably remember, had about 42 shades of gray. Well, this one has over 100.
4: Now, actually, I should say, you can look at the raw strip image, the one that I was bitching about so much last week. And you can look at the one they have taken yesterday now. And you can actually see data in the raw image. It's a whole different world than last week's photograph.
3: It's pretty comparable to a posting I put up tonight under the heading, Honey, I Shrunk the Face, which is a response to Dr. Malin's response to why we only got 1024 pixels on the original image.
4: Yes.
3: And in that, I have a comparison. I found an original 7813 Viking shot of the face on Mars, the whole area, from Dr. Malin's website, posted in 1995. I was able to pull that up and put it side by side with his Mars Surveyor camera shot. And when you look at these two raw images side by side, there's nothing in the Cydonia shot from last week, and you can see beautiful features in the Viking shot from 20 years ago. Well, the shot tonight across the city is much more comparable to the 20-year-old quality of Viking than the Mars Surveyor shot earlier this week. So we're seeing real things.
4: May I ask a question?
3: Anything.
4: With regard to the one taken last week, after we all raised hell about the quality, Dr. Malin finally came back and said, well, it was cloudy, it was hazy, and that accounts for why the raw strip was seemingly absolutely black. Do weather conditions change? I mean, after all, the picture we took yesterday now, the one we're about to talk about, is quite clear. And do weather conditions change that quickly on Mars, Richard?
3: Well, yes. You can have dust storms. You can have clouds. The problem with clouds is that they produce a bright, hazy picture, not a dark picture. And the other thing I point out in my recent posting of this evening is that the detectors, the actual camera elements in
4: yes.
3: his wondrous camera,
4: yes.
3: go from the green, about 5,000 angstroms, down to 9,000 angstroms, which is in the infrared. And infrared light cuts through haze. So if anything, we should have gotten a clearer image than Viking 20 years ago.
4: So then what are you saying? Are you saying his explanation is bogus?
3: I have said from the beginning that we need documentation from the get-go, from Mars to Earth, of exactly how we get these frames.
4: Right.
3: NASA used to provide truckloads, armloads, ocean liner loads full of documentation. On this mission and on these particular images of Cydonia, we have had to pull, like pulling teeth out of porcupines, to get the minimal documentation of what's going on. And obviously, we're not going to be satisfied until we get a full understanding of what happened to reduce the resolution of the images taken last week. And again, by the way, we're not looking at the best possible specs of this camera tonight. The images that Malin has given us of the city are literally only half the resolution in one direction, one quarter in both directions. In other words, they're 400% smaller in terms of resolution than they could have been if he had used the full 2,048 pixel width of his camera.
4: I want to understand that, Richard. The explanation that people have given me is that he was afraid he was going to miss the site, and so he used half the resolution to get a wider swath of geography in the frame. Now, is that right or not?
3: No, it's not right, because
4: not
3: the
4: right.
3: width is determined by the altitude of the spacecraft above Mars. It's a fixed focus camera. It has a little less than a half a degree field of view. It's basically a long focal length telescope.
4: Okay.
3: About half a degree is the width of the full moon as seen from Earth. So that's the width of the image.
4: So then why use a lower resolution?
3: There's no reasonable explanation. The city of Pyramid Complex is 30 times the surface area of the face alone. Last week, they nailed the face, both in the middle of the strip and almost exactly in the middle of the width of the strip. Tonight, for some reason, they missed the center by the width of the strip. They're well within the confines of the city area, but the length goes from the desert north down across the city to the desert to the south. If they had shortened their length or used compression in the camera, which is lossless, about 1.8 times, they could have given us a much higher resolution, four times the resolution spatially of these same objects, and then we would have seen the lawn furniture. For some reason, Dr. Malin chose not to. But despite that, we're seeing pretty astonishing, bizarre, wondrous geometric things.
4: And we're about to get Ron Nix to comment on that. Just one very quick thing. Did you know that Bill Clinton today went to NASA?
3: Yes. And I want to talk about that probably at the top of the hour, because I think that factors into the politics of what's going to happen in the next few days or next few weeks.
4: Not a coincidence.
3: I don't think it's a coincidence. In fact, I can prove it's not a coincidence, and we'll do that after the top of the hour.
4: All right. In the meantime, geologist Ron Nix is here. Ron, welcome to the program.
5: Hello, Art. Thank you.
4: I take it that you have had a first blush look at the barely enhanced raw data of the brand-new photographs of what's known as the city area, correct?
5: Yes.
4: What do you conclude? What do you see?
5: Well, they're pretty stunning. They're just as I had anticipated, which is sort of what Dr. Van Flandern had said earlier, that it's nice if you can sort of predict ahead of time what it is you might find. And sure enough, you find these same rectilinear patterns in places where it's difficult to explain them. They're there. There are a couple of interesting, they look like craters, but they're hexagonal. I don't know how you get a hexagonal crater, or, again, like you said, it's a first blush evaluation of
4: sure.
5: That image. But there are also craters that look round. So there's some things that are just absolutely fascinating to me, geologic-wise. When all of the frustration over the photo came down, or the image came down of the face, I didn't let that bother me too much. The first thing I wanted to do was go see, well, what can this camera do? And that it had taken some earlier images that I did look at on there on the NASA Photo Journal. There are some fascinating things up there that are difficult to explain naturally. Again, it's the geometry of the things that you see on the sides of hills, things that look like spires that are actually casting very long shadows that are in the same direction and with the same same orientation you expect based on sun angle and that
3: like
5: sort of thing.
3: Like telephone poles on Mars.
4: Well, it's actually my understanding that all the previous pictures, and I asked Richard about this earlier, were taken at a resolution of 2048.
5: And they're excellent.
4: All of them. And only now the two photographs we have of Cydonia have been done at 1024.
5: Mm-hmm.
4: Has Dr. Malin reasonably explained this on his website? That's for either one of you.
3: No.
5: Not in my opinion.
3: In terms of his response earlier in the week,
4: yes, sir.
3: Why the picture's only 1024, I posted my response, which is a somewhat technical point-by-point evaluation based on data that we got from RAN, based on data I got from some other sources, based on the known characteristics of the camera, based on the orbit navigation. And the bottom line is, I think Dr. Malin has some things to answer for, because his explanation does not hold water. And certainly not for what we got tonight.
5: Can I interject something?
4: Yes.
5: If the explanation is valid, I don't have any reason to believe that it isn't, except I do have a question. If he knew that he was going to do this this way, and he knows very precisely, based on his explanation, what the situation is, why didn't he tell us that ahead of time so we wouldn't have been surprised with the image?
4: Well, actually, he didn't mention a word about it until Richard caught it.
5: That's right.
4: And then the next day, there was a response to it. In fact, it's been kind of a, gee, we discovered this, and then Malin's website suddenly reflects an answer or an attempt to answer the next day.
3: Ron, we're
4: down on time. One quick question before the top of the hour.
3: Yeah.
4: You are a geologist.
3: Yes.
4: Does your work as a geologist, are you able, in other words, to transfer what you do reasonably as you observe photographs of Mars, Earth work, geography here on Earth? Are you able to transfer that expertise to what you see on Mars?
5: Short answer, yes. A little bit qualified. You have to do the best you can because conditions are very different on Mars. Excuse me. So there could be processes or that we're familiar with here that may manifest themselves in different ways on Mars just
4: All
5: because
4: right.
5: it's a different place.
4: All right. But short answer is yes. Everybody stand by. We're at the top of the hour. This is Coast to Coast AM. And Masters,
0: this is Coast to Coast AM with Art Bell.
4: Good morning, everybody. This is Art Bell. And what 1 week ago looked very much like a crash and burn scenario for the face on Mars, tonight is 180 degrees from that. I wonder if that'll make the mainstream press. Anyway, you know the truth. Jack sends the following facts. Art, hooray, we did it. It took a number of open-minded scientists, a talk show host, and a great number of inquiring activist listeners. And this person is exactly correct. In a moment, we'll go back to Richard C. Hoagland and geologist Ron Nix. When the IRS takes on a taxpayer, it's 4-3-8. That's 1-800-562-6438. Absolutely fresh flowers. All right, back now to Richard C. Hoagland and geologist Ron Nix. Richard?
3: Yeah, Art, let me make a couple of announcements here at the top of this hour.
4: Please.
3: In Southern California, for those folks that want to actually get up close and personal to this data,
4: yes, sir,
3: which is the images from a week ago, the face and the DNM and these remarkable things in between, the images from tonight of the city, and God knows what they're going to give us by next week, 9 days from now, on the 23rd.
4: What will they be imaging then?
3: Well, we don't know yet. Stan McDaniel is calling for an image of the cliff, which I think is kind of boring. I would like to see the fort. If we do the geometry bite and they put the strip down across the fort, you'll get the pyramid to the south of the fort. You'll get the, there's a kind of a wall-like structure. You'll get a couple, three of the very important mounds. And then you'll go across a feature that I've called the quarry, which was pointed out to me by a photo analyst for the National Reconnaissance Office, which is this ultra-top secret, we're not even supposed to mention its name, office that does satellite reconnaissance of the Soviet Union for the United States.
4: Right.
3: I was on a talk show, I think it's Jay Barber's show in Denver one night.
4: Mm-hmm.
3: And this guy called me up and he said, do you realize there's a quarry down there? And lo and behold, it turns out to be the second brightest non-fractal hit that Mark got on the entire landscape.
4: Well, could I add a layman's question?
3: Sure.
4: That would be, if they built something as large as the face and the other objects you discussed, as there is at Giza, would there not have to be a quarry? In other words, the material had to come from someplace.
3: It depends on the kind of material, and all I know is that he, as an expert, looked down and saw this stuff, and you know, I've had a couple of geologists, not Ron, but some other geologists look at it and say, it sure doesn't look like anything else on Mars.
4: Mm-hmm.
3: It looks like two excavated quarry pits, like, you know, people bought backing dump trucks up and moving sand in a huge way. We will not know unless we get high-res images. But the point is, if we get a strip down across the fort and that part of the city, we would get all of that in one fell swoop, and that would be my bet.
4: There are a lot of people, Richard, in the audience who have written to me and have said, look, why not go back and, on the third attempt, re-image the face? What is the argument against that?
3: The same lighting, and you can't control the angle. In other words, because they're not wanting to make any burns of the rockets on this craft because they have to, you know, have it last 2 years. The real mapping doesn't begin until next year, you know.
4: Right.
3: They're literally leaving this thing in the parking orbit, and they're just taking photographs at the opportunity when it flies over the Cydonia region.
4: Right.
3: That means they either have to look left or right, but the odds of flying right over something without burning the engines is very small, which means it will be the same lighting because it's phased. Every 9 days it comes back over at about 10 o'clock in the morning. So we would get the same lighting but at another weird angle. Now, if we were lucky, we would get it maybe going down the eastern side, but I don't think the orbits are going to do that for us. I think we're walking our way to the west because we were much closer to the city this time than we were to the face.
4: Okay.
3: So in terms of orbital geometry, it's really useful to spend that third orbit on the city. Now, the surprise is that there is so much important information here that in the next few days, when we make the proper noise, that we're going to...
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0: 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And now, Art Bell.
1: Well, this was what Tom was upset about. There has not been official comment, but there has been unofficial official comment. In other words, Mike Malin, Arden Albee, and Mike Carr, who are all officially attached to the project,
2: right,
1: spoke to Time and Newsweek and the wire services and CNN, and basically that's where Newsweek's take that it's all, you know, a tempest in a teapot came from. They were not supposed to, as part of the agreement, the gentleman's agreement that McDaniel and Carlotto and the others thought they had with Carl Pilker, make any comment. They were just supposed to put this data out there and let everyone just look at it, but they kind of didn't do that. So, yes, there's been unofficial official comment.
2: All right. Very quickly, we mentioned Bill Clinton, who went to NASA yesterday, and is that just a coincidence, in your opinion? Why would our president suddenly go to NASA?
1: Well, this is an important political calculation. I'm beginning to think tonight that we are, I'm going to sound like Steve Bassett here, I think we may be en route to disclosure.
2: And the reason, that's quite a change for,
1: all right, well,
2: for you.
1: Because I'm looking at a raw picture of Mars showing lawn furniture, and I think that there is not an accident that we're seeing this. I think that the strategy is for NASA to be dragged kicking and screaming to examine this. And at some point, you're going to see the president announcing, well, this is so interesting, I guess we're just going to have to get some money and send some men to Mars. Now, when he was giving his speech at Johnson this afternoon, ostensibly it was on the International Space Station.
2: Yes.
1: It was on John Glenn's upcoming flight.
2: Yes.
1: But did you notice in his offhand remarks, he talked about them sending him to Mars? We are going to reverse Bill Clinton, David Oates and I, and in the next couple days, we may have some interesting insights into what was going through the president's mind. Speaking of David Oates, on my birthday, which is the 25th of this month, which is 2 days after the final April orbits over Cydonia and photographs are taken, David and I will be at the Del Mar Hilton in Del Mar, California, which is in northern San Diego.
2: Right.
1: That's a 6 p.m. event. It's a social hour then, a 7 p.m. program. I'm going to be showing the enhancements of these images and some pretty amazing things up close and personal. If people want to call for information as to how to get tickets, they can call our 800 number, which is 888-338-8581. That's 888-338-8581.
2: That's actually the Art Bell Chat Club there, isn't it?
1: That's right. That's the Art Bell Chat Club. And there are some very dedicated people, and they lucked out because of all the chat clubs in the world, Art, they're the ones that are going to get to see this extraordinary, cutting-edge, breakthrough data that has impelled Tom Van Flander to now say it's a billion to one against it being random. It's got to be artificial. They're going to get to see it first the night of April 25th, my birthday, at 7 p.m. at the Del Mar Hilton. Now, if you call the 800 number, you can also get the Monuments of Mars, in which I make specific predictions about the substructures on the face and a number of other things about Cydonia that now apparently are being confirmed by these pictures. And that number is 888-338-8581. And yes, I will sign these books. This is an historic moment. And even though I'm probably taking my life in my hands, I will sign the books.
2: You have a lot of enemies, Richard. when I have you on the air, I get a lot of response from people that is very vitriolic. I mean, it's just absolutely vitriolic. You have a lot of people who detest you. Why do you think that is?
1: Maybe the truth is too strong to take at this point in our history. And I have been advocating the truth. No matter where it leads, I have been positioning myself to follow the yellow brick road wherever it goes. And tonight, it has wound up with some amazing new real images from Cydonia that apparently

0: are confirming what we suspected 15 years ago when I started down this road.
1: Last week, people were saying, your career is over, you better be looking for a new job. This week, it'll be interesting to see what they say based on what Dr. Van Flanderen said, which is very unambiguous, a billion to one.
0: Well, I've got ABC, NBC and UPN coming out tomorrow.
1: Right.
0: And I'm going to be calling my friends in the media and gently pointing them to the website so they can see some of these astonishing images. I'm going to be pointing them toward Ron Nix and Jim Berkland and other honest geologists who know rectilinear features when they see them. And speaking of Ron, maybe we ought to get him back in the conversation.
1: Yes, Ron. You have seen the early photographs. Now, first of all, Ron, have you gone and taken a look at the new face pictures?
2: Dr. Carlotto's enhancement?
1: That's right. Yes,
2: it's excellent.
1: And so your conclusion is much like that of Dr. Van Flanderen.
2: Oh, absolutely. I mean, he described it very well. And you have to also realize when you first look at that, if you haven't lived with these things for a long time, it doesn't look like a heck of a lot, and you're kind of twist your head around trying to figure out exactly what it is you're looking at. But just as he said, you look at it, and you will see the pupil in the eyes, and the curvature in the mouth, and the brow, the eye socket. You'll see that it's all there, and just as plain as can be, the nostrils. You know, it's stunning. It really is. Dr. Carlotto did an incredible job of producing that image.
1: All right.
0: Okay.
1: Now we've
0: new news. Art, I have new news.
1: Yes, sir.
0: Scotty Rowland has got the surveyor image of the city, and I kind of wryly titled this "Lawn Furniture." Anyone?
1: Really?
0: There is the enhancement on the web from Enterprise of the raw data showing the most peculiar object. And I would love to have a geologist other than Ron look at this and tell me that's a rock.
1: All right, I'm dialing now. I hope I can get to my own website before my listeners wipe it out. but
0: now,
1: you're
0: this
1: saying
0: is
1: that
0: a very crude enhancement. This is nowhere near what we're going to finally get. But there is all kinds of lattice work and reflections off bright polished metallic surfaces and highly geometric straight lines.
1: What is it you think we're seeing?
0: I haven't a clue. It just doesn't belong down on Mars.
1: It doesn't belong on Mars.
0: It's too geometric. Remember, Carl said it, you know, 10, 15, 20 years ago. Intelligent life on Earth first manifests itself in the geometric regularity of its construction.
1: Yes, sir.
0: If you abstract the problem, if you're not looking for the, you know, the golden arches or the Statue of Liberty, you simply look at a planet and look for regular geometry, which nature does not produce except in very limited specific circumstances, that is your criteria. That is your rule of thumb. And tonight, in this image strip across the city, as Ron can attest, there is overwhelming regular geometry that just don't belong down there.
1: All right. I'm on the site. Where on the site is it? Is it on the Enterprise mission site?
0: The Enterprise mission site is the first new thing. It says lawn furniture, anyone, with a smile.
1: Okay.
0: We are tipping our hat to the good doctor tonight.
1: All right. I'm looking for that now. And maybe I've run into a cache problem here. But
0: it's the first post below the Enterprise shuttle.
1: Yeah, what I've got, let's see.
0: You need to clear your memory.
1: Apparently so. I'll try and do that. But if you can, Ron, are you able to see it?
2: I can't be at my computer when I'm on this phone, and the only way I can do it is with a wireless phone, and that doesn't work when I'm talking with you.
1: All right.
0: What he'll do is in the next commercial break, he'll go run and look quick.
2: Right.
1: I see. But,
0: Ron, why don't you talk about the rectilinearity? Because the thing that struck me now about the city image tonight is that we're looking at things that are heavily mantled with a lot of sand dunes, but underneath the sand there is this wondrous pattern that reminds me of aerial archaeology over the sands of Egypt, where you have ancient structures buried, and the only way you find them is with aerial reconnaissance.
2: Well, this, as I recall, it's in the lower portion of that image.
0: The long strip tonight.
2: The long strip, yes, that you begin to get these clear patterns. And interestingly enough, these patterns, though not the same, are similar because of they're so geometric and so regular. as I had seen in other images taken by this camera before the face and all that, when I was disillusioned with what I first saw the face and went to look and see what the camera could actually do.
1: Yes.
2: Similar types of patterns are visible in these other images. And they are not easily explained. They're called sand dunes and, you know, wind-blown types of patterns, but I've seen sand dunes and Barkhan dunes and the various orientations that you get of these marvelous ripples across the terrain, but you don't get them in narrow strips of, you know, hundreds of yards. And then something 15 degrees or 20 degrees off of that, showing a series of dunes off in that direction. The wind doesn't, to my knowledge, blow quite like that. It's a much more general feature, general phenomenon. So you get these unusual patterns like that on more than just the image that came down today, though it's on the one that came down today or that I looked at this evening. They're directional. They do have, I wouldn't go so far yet to say that they're totally rectilinear, because I've seen patterns in natural things that are pretty stunning. In fact, they even got some of the Mars images of the polar caps, where you get these terrific-looking polygons and what have you, like you see in mud cracks and dried-up lake beds and what have you. So you get patterns like that, too, and you got to be careful not to confuse the two. So, nevertheless, we do have these patterns there. There are rectilinear things, these square types of patterns on the sides of some of the hills that appear to have depth to them, like it would be if you put up a bunch of little walls on the checkerboard, you know, same sort of thing, and you look down into it. It looked like a waffle when you look down into it. There are things like that in these images.
1: What you would refer to, Richard, as lawn furniture.
0: Well, that was, you know, a comment that Dr. Mailer had made. The thing I've got up on the site is an obviously very technological, very geometric, it's very complicated, it's got layers, it's got, you know, it's got the post, it's got things casting shadows, it's 3D, it's sticking up above the surface, it's kind of half buried, half not buried. And it's just a very primitive enhancement, but even on that, you can clearly see it don't belong down there, and it's got too many straight lines at too many sharp angles to be just a rock, and then it's got this polished reflection on the right-hand side, looking for all the world like a kind of a broken J-56 jet engine that belongs in an old 747. It's much bigger than that. I would estimate this thing probably is on the order of several hundred feet in size, with very complex internal and external geometry, and it just leapt out at me, even in the raw images I was scanning down. And I said tonight, if they don't give us an enhancement, I'll put that up ourselves, because it's the most blatant feature of things that should not be down there, and they are.
1: Well, should we not at some point expect from some NASA source a confirmation of what we are discussing tonight and what Dr. Van Flandren has said? Surely this program tonight and what the good doctor has said and now Ron next has got to stand as something that has got to be responded to in some way by somebody in some official capacity.
0: Well, you know, that's an interesting question, because given some of the other surrounds of what happened today, as you know, we have been running Redshift on symbolic patterns from the ancient Egyptian calendar.
1: Yes.
0: And we have several of our colleagues now who, thank goodness, are doing this on their own, and I don't have to do it myself. And one of them, Mike Barra, called me this afternoon, and he said, A, are you aware that Clinton is speaking at Johnson? And B, are you aware that Orion is exactly at 33 degrees as he's starting his speech? And I was not aware of either.
1: So you really think we are on the precipice of disclosure?
0: Let me finish the thought. So tonight, what Mike did was he ran the numbers in Redshift for Orion and Sirius.
1: I'm afraid the conclusion is going to have to hold until after the bottom of the hour. It's what we in radio we call a hook. I'm Art Bell. This is Coast to Coast AM.

0: You have a fax for Art Bell in the Kingdom of Narn. 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Please limit your faxes to one or two pages. This is Coast to Coast AM with Art Bell. Now, here again is Art.
1: Good morning, everybody. Great to be here. A watershed program, to be sure. Richard Hoagland and Ron Nix are here, and they'll be back in a moment. The loading on the website is so fierce that the odds of your being able to get the new photograph right now are pretty slim. I've been trying for about the last 10 minutes without luck. It's simply swamped. So please be patient. If you don't get it now, come back later. The market just moved above 9,100.com. Well, all right, back now to Richard C. Hoagland and Ron Nix. Gentlemen, you're both back on the air. Take it in the direction you would like to go. I think you want to finish up, Richard.
2: I think Ron has something, you know. I'm in the process of preparing another enhancement of our thing. Much better. Much better.
1: Your thing?
2: The thing on Mars, in the city.
1: What the thing?
2: The thing on Mars.
1: The thing on Mars. What is the thing? In other words, what leads you to believe the thing is not natural?
2: Okay, Ron, you now have a chance to take a look at it.
3: Oh, ever so briefly, just on the browser, and I don't know what to think about it. There's a lot of things I see there. I don't know for sure if all of the lines and stuff that I'm seeing on there are just artifacts of the image, or there is a feature there, though, that looks like, how can I describe this? If you took an S and made a nice flat S out of it, and then another S and crossed it, like you made a cross that was kind of like windmill blades, kind of.
1: Right.
3: There are some bright areas and shading that gives you some of these unusual shapes. Things in geology, when you have things crossing one another, like faults or something like that, there needs to be an offset. Faults don't make X's on the terrain, sort of thing. So that's another type of anomaly, anomalous things that I would look for in some of these features that I see. Natural things just don't cross like that. They'll come up to a line, and then there'll be an offset, like with faults, and then the fault will continue on. But you don't get faults that make X's, really. So that sort of explanation goes out. I've only looked at this image about 30 seconds, but it's just these images are full of these sorts of things that take a lot of study and a lot of looking at.
1: Everybody needs to understand the definitive portion of the program was done earlier with Dr. Van Flandren, because we've had now a week of enhancement and analysis. And so the definitive portion was done earlier, and what you're hearing now is comment on the fly with regard to images that we are just beginning to get from the raw data that arrived literally hours ago.
2: Yeah, I'm about to send this next enhanced version, and it is astonishing. The signal-to-noise is now so much better. Let me save this, and I'll give it over to Keith, and we'll have it up in a few minutes.
1: All right. I don't know if the poor websites can handle it or not. they're really going into overload.
3: They are.
1: Richard, based on the first portion of the program, do you feel vindicated?
2: I think we're on the way to vindication. I certainly think it's astonishing that I could make predictions about artificial structures on a face on Mars 10 years ago and have Tom Van Flandren tonight quote billion-to-one odds that what we're looking at can be anything but artificial structures making a face on Mars. And, you know, that is vindication. But to me, the real vindication is going to be when we actually get a commitment from the president to go and find out what's down there. I mean, you heard Tom very artfully describing his model for what might have happened 3 million years ago in terms of the exploded planet hypothesis.
1: Sure.
2: I have tried to restrain myself from laying out what I call the soap opera, because there's too many things that we don't know yet that would not allow us to make a really scientific estimate as to what really happened and who was really down there and who really left all this stuff. The neat part is we don't have to speculate. We can go. Remember when McDaniel was on your show maybe a week and a half ago, 2 weeks ago?
1: Sure.
2: And he said that if we got these images because of the limitations of the various problems of remote sensing, that we really wouldn't be able to tell whether they were artificial unless we had a manned mission.
1: Yes, sir.
2: Well, I think that was kind of trying to telegraph something. It's very possible that McDaniel's sudden change of heart, which all of us have noticed, you know, over his position on NASA several years ago, came about in a meeting in Washington where maybe there was a slight nod that, A, yes, there's something down there, and B, this is what it will mean, and C, we're going to have to go back with a manned mission. And if you play your cards right, all the things that you have wanted may, in fact, happen.
1: All
2: that's
1: right.
2: Total speculation.
1: All right. Based
2: but
1: on all of that,
2: Richard, moving us in that direction.
1: Can you answer this? What would we have to do, hardware-wise, to go to Mars and, obviously, to return? What would have to be done? What size of program would we be getting ourselves in for? How much money? How long? All that sort of stuff.
2: Well, you know, one of the things years ago when the Reagan and Bush administrations were in power, particularly when President Bush was elected and he picked Dan Quayle as his running mate,
1: yes,
2: that struck me, which allowed me to look at Dan Quayle very differently than anybody else, because I think Dan Quayle's a pretty bright guy.
1: Oh, so do I.
2: And the reason I knew that Dan Quayle was a bright guy is, A, he became new chair of the National Space Council, which President Bush had resurrected from the oblivion to which Johnson had consigned it to almost 30 years before. And that Space Council, among other things, took testimony from a wide variety of experts. And those experts, in fact, told us and told the Quayle people that it was possible to go to Mars not for the $400 billion that NASA was quoting in those years,
1: yes,
2: but for about $8 billion.
1: $8 billion.
2: Quayle went to people at Los Alamos, which is not very far away from me right here in New Mexico, and the Lawrence Berkeley Labs. And those people put together a manned mission that would basically be what would be called a sprint mission. And instead of spending billions and billions and billions, hundreds of billions, they said that it was very possible that you could actually go to Mars for, in essence, less than $10 billion, constant dollars, in the late 1980s.
1: Go in what?
2: Ah, well, rockets, but what they were discussing were inflatable vehicles. In other words, instead of building hardware that was, you know, upper stages of rockets and things like that,
1: yes,
2: they were proposing creation of polymer expandable vehicles that would be inflated in space and then would be polymerized with compounds where you'd form rigid structures for the entire mission to attach engines and all that in a very few, you know, hours in space. You basically bring the stuff up in rockets, fold it up, and you inflate it, and it becomes all nice and rigid. It doesn't have to be aerodynamic. It doesn't have to be streamlined because you're in space. And then you re-tank it from, you know, the shuttle technology, the external tank, which carries an awful lot of hydrogen into space and oxygen that is wasted because it just re-enters the atmosphere. And they found a way, technically, to basically cut the cost of the manned mission to Mars from $500 billion down to about $10 billion.
1: Is it realistic?
2: Yes. I mean, the folks that designed this are the same folks that are designing your nuclear weapons. So, I mean, we're not talking technical slouches. He went to the best national laboratories on the planet, and they were the ones, it was Dr. Wood and his crew, that came up with this rather remarkable sprint mission. Now, what it would require, of course, would be the political will to do it.
1: Well, Bill Clinton, in the middle of his present political troubles, is searching wildly for some sort of legacy for his presidency.
2: Why did he talk this afternoon in his address at Johnson about the space station? Suddenly, out of the blue, he talked about sending himself to Mars. Out of the blue!
3: Can I just interject a thought that has nothing to do with geology?
1: There might be a lot of public support for that, by the way. Yes, Ron, go right ahead.
3: He was also at Los Alamos not too long ago, if you recall. And this is non-geologic, just an opinion. But there's a lot of folks who are on your show, Art, who talk about technology from elsewhere.
1: Sure.
3: And the fact that we may very well be aware of some of it. So if you ask the question, like, how much or how long, the problem is assuming what hardware. And I think Richard is addressing assuming the hardware that we've heard about. What hardware haven't we heard about, if any? Okay? So that's a possibility. That's just a thought. That it may not be as difficult as we may think.
1: Well, of course, that would require a lot more in terms of revelation. But
3: oh yes.
1: But assuming the hardware that Richard talked about that we apparently do have, Richard, how long would it take us to get to Mars?
2: Well, it would take most of a year. I mean, the unmanned missions we send take from 7 to 9 months.
1: Can a man spend a year in space?
2: Well, remember, if we're building a space station in Earth orbit, ironically, that space station does not care where it lives. If you were to attach sufficient rocket engines and a nuclear rocket, which was developed over at NASA Lewis, where I have been asked to brief 3 times, and some of my sources have made very strong intimations that there, in fact, is headquartered at NASA Lewis up in Cleveland, a kind of a secret quasi official effort to get men to Mars.
1: My God, the bulb is going on. You're suggesting the space station could go to Mars.
2: It could go to Mars.
1: Wow.
2: All you need to do is put the right rockets on it, and it doesn't care where it lives.
1: Wow.
2: And the reentry vehicle that they were extolling this afternoon, the new hypersonic reentry vehicle to take astronauts safely back to Earth if there should be an emergency.
1: Yes, sir.
2: Those would make perfect entry vehicles to the surface of Mars.
1: And then you would be able to leave the surface of Mars?
2: Well, what you would do is if you were doing it really quickly, if you had some real urgency, such as there were folks down there at one time.
1: Yes, sir.
2: There's technology, there's stuff, there's libraries, there's knowledge. You might send them on a one-way basing mission to live off the land until you develop the rockets to bring them home.
1: Oh, I'm not sure you could garner the political support for that.
2: But remember, there are all kinds of studies at JPL that indicate now that with current technology, you can make rocket fuel, you can make oxygen to breathe, you can produce water to drink, you can make foodstuffs. In other words, you'd basically be setting up a long-term colony, and you would send the rockets to bring them home later, and they could be nuclear rockets, they could be chemical rockets. There's lots of different ways. We are 30-plus years mature in the space program now. And there was a program way back before Apollo, which was seriously considered for a while, and then Kennedy apparently put the kibosh on it. It was called the Pilgrim Project. And the idea was to send a Mercury capsule on a one-way mission to the moon to land an astronaut and to keep him in supplies until the Apollo program developed the technology to go and bring him home.
1: All right. Ron, we've been a little neglectful of you here, and unfortunately, we're asking you to do the impossible, and that is to analyze something on the fly. It's really not fair. So going back to the face on Mars and Dr. Van Flandren's very concrete statement, would you suggest to the audience that you are in agreement with him? I mean, he's talking about a billion.
3: Yes.
1: To one.
3: Yes. And I'll tell you what Dr. Van Flandern's statement did for me. If you recall when I was on last talking, we were talking about Pathfinder and some of the things at Twin Peaks and all that.
1: Yes.
3: And you asked me how confident I was.
1: That's right.
3: And I said, oh, you know, I gave you 90%, something like that.
1: Sure.
3: Well, Dr. Van Flandern, with that comment, has essentially pushed me right to the same thing with regard to some of those things I saw or had described in the Twin Peaks area. I just don't believe there's any doubt about it. It might be hard to believe, but I don't believe there's any doubt about it.
1: What do you think your colleagues will say?
3: Well, I've heard everything from silence.
1: A lot of that.
3: Silence. Yeah. to agreement. I work with other geologists, and they're involved in looking at these things, too. And
1: Jim Berkland certainly agrees with you. We interviewed him the other night.
3: Yes.
1: And I'm wondering, is this now, I mean, here it is on my program in the middle of the night, is this going to spread to the rest of the scientific community, and is it going to end up in some sort of consensus, and then, of course, we can move toward Richard's manned Mars mission?
2: You know, Art, I think we are being moved toward our manned Mars mission. When I noticed this remarkable coincidence, and let me tell you how coincidental it was. At the same time that Bill Clinton was giving this address at NASA today at Johnson, which, of course, would be the headquarters
1: yes.
2: for a manned mission to Mars,
1: yes.
2: the same center which 2 years ago announced The Rock, remember The Rock,
1: sure.
2: with the microbes, that came out of Johnson, not JPL.
1: That's true.
2: He had all the high brass of NASA with him today, all right? And he went through a lot of little ceremonies and met a lot of people and astronauts, and it was all on C-SPAN, and I recorded the whole darn thing. The most remarkable coincidence of all was that as he was doing this, Orion again was at 33, the belt stars. Simultaneously, around the planet over at JPL at Goldstone, the Mars image we're talking about tonight, the strip of the city, was being downlinked to JPL. And then several hours later, when Orion reached 33 degrees precisely over the JPL horizon, that's when NASA chose to put the image on their websites. We may be on a program track of disclosure, and is Mr. Bassett listening?
1: Well, I imagine Mr. Bassett is listening, and Mr. Bassett was talking about disclosure heavily, oh, I don't know, a month or two ago. And at that time, you were very dubious.
2: Well,
1: very
2: we
1: dubious.
2: We didn't have data. We now have new data. Remember, I am data-driven. I am a very empirical person. I will go wherever the yellow brick road leads. We are now looking at stunning things on the face on Mars. We're looking at extraordinary data of the city, things that any geologist who's worth his salt, like Ron, will look down on and say, damn if I can explain those naturally. And the more this percolates through the scientific community, and remember, the web is worldwide. This data now is out there, and there's one more pass coming up. This is the way, politically, you would do it if, in fact, you wanted to be dragged, meaning you, NASA, into admitting, looking at, and say, oh, my God, look what's down there, boys and girls.
1: All right, it is an oh, my God at this point. There's no question about it, Richard, but a lot of people blame you. for the initial bad raw data, because you demanded it on my program from NASA, and you got what you demanded. And then, of course, we had the photograph that was circulated nationwide that I called the cat box that ended up in a lot of people saying nothing but a pile of rocks.
2: Well, let me make one small correction. Yes, I demanded, as did Dr. McDaniel. Remember, in McDaniel's report, he calls vigorously for raw data. So
1: true,
2: please
1: true.
2: Don't try to pin that totally on me.
1: Well, I'm just saying what the press some have said.
2: Well, but let me make a very important point. We asked for raw data. We did not ask for crappy enhancements of raw data. All right? It was the crappy enhancements that Newsweek took one look at and Dan Rather took one look at and threw up their hands about.
1: A pile of rocks, yeah.
2: If the raw data had remained raw, John Holloman and Ted Koppel and all the others would have screwed up their eyebrows and looked squinty and turned upside down and said, well, I can't see anything. But it would have remained an open question until Carlotto came out with his stunning enhancements. What NASA did was basically break the agreement. They didn't just put raw data out there so we could track a paper trail.
1: Mm-hmm.
2: They put crappy enhancements to basically try to politically co-opt the issue.
1: Well, but that doesn't sound like an agency that wants disclosure.
2: But maybe there's a war going on within the agency and within the administration and within the government.
1: Mm-hmm.
2: Since when do governments ever act in a monolithic fashion? Remember all the sniping and the assassination of various people politically in the Reagan administration? Remember Reagan writing the horrible book about Nancy? In other words, if there really is anything going on big time, it will never be monolithic. There will be internal infights and political sidestepping and trying to get favor and high ground and advantage, and ultimately it will be presented to the public as if everybody agrees, but the war that's going on inside will leave a lot of bloody trails along a lot of bloody corridors.
1: All right. We're headed toward the top of the hour, and Ron, even though we didn't get anything definitive because you shouldn't be giving anything definitive
2: right
1: now other than your comments on the face, and that certainly is of great value.
2: Yep.
1: I want to thank you for being with us. I'm going to hold Richard over and have him answer audience questions for about an hour, but I really want to thank you for being here.
3: Well, thank you, Art. I appreciate your calling.
1: And good night, Ron.
3: Good night.
1: All right.
2: Ron, I've got a new version of that object, the lawn chair, up on the web if Keith is his usual excellent self.
3: All right, I'll take a look.
2: Take a look.
3: All right.
1: All right, very good. All that means is the website is going to go into a total breakdown for a while here. Even I have given up. I tried for a while to get at Richard, and it's just absolutely swamped up there, as you can imagine. So I think that we've laid all this out pretty reasonably without being able to have new enhancements of the new raw data. So I'd like to come back and do an hour of open lines with you. How about that?
2: Absolutely.
1: All right. Coming up next, Richard Hoagland with your opportunity to speak to him. I'm Art Bell. This is Coast to Coast AM.
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1: Good morning, everybody. It is programs just like this one that you don't want to miss. And yet I know a lot of you work during the day. The eyelids begin to get heavy and they close. And you wake up the next morning and you go, geez, I fell asleep right in the middle of the most interesting part. Doesn't happen with Real Talk. Because as you get sleepy, you simply put your finger on the record button, and it records the rest of the talk program for you, mine or anybody else's. You see, it's an AM-FM radio, and a very good one, I might add, at that, with a quarter-speed tape deck built in. That means, on the supplied 110-minute tape, that instead of getting the normal 55 minutes record time on one side, you now get almost 4 hours on each side. Now, that's how it works, and it works very well indeed. Actually, you know, I've been using mine now with the same tape again and again, I think, for 2 years. That tells you how reliable it is. By the way, it is newly reworked with more sensitivity on AM and FM. The quarter-speed tape deck has been reworked. 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It operates on AC, or it runs on batteries. 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
2: Well, all right, two quick notes. One is I have my studio cams turned off, and I am doing that to conserve bandwidth since everybody is rushing to the website to see the photograph. So the webcam, the studio cam, is off tonight. Plus, my back is out with a vengeance, and I saw no point in subjecting you to pictures of a person in pain. This hour, we are going to concentrate on you and Richard C. Hoagland. Richard, let me read a fax that I just received and see if you can answer it. Art, please ask Richard if he's seen the hexagon. It looks at first glance like a crater at the base of a large hill just to the west of his, in quotes, lawn chair. Mm-hmm. It looks on closer inspection to be a hexagonally shaped wall erected at the top of a small hill. This is the most significant and intriguing feature that I've found on the new images so far. Bill in Sioux Falls, South Dakota.
3: Yeah, I've seen it and I concur, and the so-called hill is actually one of the mounds that Dr. McDaniel was talking about. Part of the geometric analysis of these things that are arrayed in this stunning pattern that Horace Crater has calculated can only fit into this geometry like 1 in 250 quadrillion times or some god-awful number like that. Mm-hmm. It looks like it's a very eroded, steep pyramid, and it, just in front of it is this very regular hexagonal feature on the top of like a pedestal. It's almost like a raised cylinder that is much shorter than it is wide. In other words, we now looking at the details of the pictures that we've been analyzing for 20 years, and we're seeing ancient, incredible erosion, but we're also seeing patterns that really shouldn't exist on a natural landscape.
2: If I were to ask you what I asked Dr. Van Flandren about your guess, and that's all I guess it can be, with regard to the age of these artifacts, Richard, what would you say?
3: There are two processes that are destroying things on Mars. One is wind erosion, you know, sandblasting.
2: Sure.
3: Actually, it's more like talcum powder blasting now because of the very thin Martian atmosphere.
2: Mm-hmm.
3: And if you throw talcum powder even at 300 miles an hour, which the winds can get up to on Mars, it takes a very long time for little tiny flecks of talcum powder-sized dust to erode, to mechanically abrade structure, particularly if the structure is metallic, metal. The other possibility is literal chemical erosion, and the primary agent there is water and oxygen. Mars is covered with red stuff. It has been my contention, and again, all this is laid out in pretty exquisite detail in terms of scenarios in the Monuments of Mars. Mars is covered with red stuff. That red stuff is primarily now, we know from the Pathfinder data, oxidized iron. The question that if Ron was with us, he would obviously concur in order to get vast amounts of powdered oxidized iron flung around the planet covering everything,
2: mm-hmm.
3: you need to have a source of free oxygen to oxidize the iron. Where does the free oxygen come from? Well, mostly oxygen is so, you know, reactive that it binds itself to things and it does not release itself very easily. So on Earth, we know only one source of copious free oxygen, namely life. Everything we know about Mars now must be recontexted against the possibility that Mars once had an atmosphere like the Earth, it once had a biosphere like the Earth, it once had living organisms, photosynthetic plants or their equivalent that produced free oxygen. Then a catastrophe overwhelmed the planet, and the oxygen rapidly disappeared into the soil, oxidizing everything in sight, corroding structures in a relatively geologically brief period of time. And so what I will say is, looking at this landscape now in detail, I concur with Tom that it's probably on the order of anywhere between 500,000 to a few million years old. That's how ancient the stuff is I think we're looking at.
2: Well, I'm getting a lot of email. I'm getting a lot of faxes. They're just pouring in. And I must say the tone of them has begun to change significantly, Richard. Apparently people are now beginning to grasp what we have told them tonight. And the tone, believe me, is very different. Wildcard Line, you're on the air with Richard C. Hoagland. Hello.
4: Hi.
2: Hello.
4: Art?
2: Yes, sir.
4: Brad and Paul.
3: Brad.
4: Hi, Dick.
3: Been a long time.
4: Yeah, really. Yeah.
3: He is one of our kind of Tesla tinkerers. Brad Perry is one of the few people that actually understand Nikola Tesla and has made some of his gadgets work.
4: Well, a few. I have got several thousand questions, but the first one is, I know it's too bad that Ron's left, because there's something that I wanted to ask about. There's a kick in that thing now because the equator has moved and the face is north now.
3: Mm-hmm.
4: And the kinds of questions I've got is, there seems to be a mathematical relationship here between where it is now and where it was.
3: That's right.
4: And that's kind of frightening, because that indicates that there just may have been a mechanical reason for it to be set at that angle.
3: Oh, Brad, you are brilliant, all right? Are you following what he's saying?
2: Yes, I think so.
3: Okay. Tom and I have this wonderful little, debate going. Was the face on Mars and Cydonia ever at the equator like Tom believes it was?
2: Right.
3: And was it straight up and down, north, south, et cetera?
2: Right.
3: And we now know, because of our 20 years of work, more or less, that the Cydonia site in the north latitude at 41 degrees is not accidental. There's an exquisite relationship between where this complex is on Mars and the so-called hyperdimensional tetrahedral mathematical model, and the sighting of sacred sites here on Earth is this interrelationship, like a spider web, inextricably connecting all these points. So how do you wind up with a planet which used to be a satellite of a bigger planet that blew up, where the complex was at the equator, and now it just accidentally, because it was kicked by debris from the exploding planet,
2: yes,
3: it winds up in a new polar location that's exactly tetrahedrally locked in with the mega mathematics of the whole complex. And Brad Perry has put his finger on the key wonderful enigma, which is it can't have happened by accident. The planet had to have been rearranged in terms of its axial tilt,
2: mm-hmm,
3: to give us this message and allow us to figure it all out. And if that doesn't stagger one with the potential for engineering and physics and hyper-dimensional interconnections, I don't know what will.
2: Brad, anything else?
4: There's a whole bunch of other questions. Mainly, am I seeing this correctly? You say that there's a hyperdimensional connection between the way it is setting now,
3: yep,
4: and the way that it sat originally.
3: Well, Tom is presuming that the only significant place that this object could ever be, these objects, you know, this complex, was at the equator. I don't exactly buy that. I mean, I think it's incredibly significant where it is now. But let's assume that Tom was right, and there is evidence to indicate that the Martian polar tilt has been reoriented, all right? What I find remarkable is that it starts out in a significant place, it ends up in a significant place. Well, you can't do that just by hitting the planet and having it tip over. In other words, where it wound up, somebody wanted it to wind up, which means either during the event that blew up the world that it orbited, somebody gently tilted it at just the right amount to leave a message, or someone came along later with this hyperdimensional physics and technology and said, oh, those guys down there who are refugees from this whole thing are going to want to figure out how they got there, so we'll tilt Mars so they can figure it out.
2: All right, this begins to go a little far for me. I'm not the kind of hyperdimensional guy you would wish me to be, I'm sure.
4: Okay.
2: I found, though, that Dr. Van Flandren's assessment, aside from his theory regarding the exploding planet, was rock solid, and I think that is the news that comes from this night, that there's no question about it. The man hangs his career on it and says, this is not natural.
3: Well, again, the two are not intimately connected.
2: Yeah.
3: Artificial structures on Mars do not presuppose that Van Flandren's exploding planet hypothesis has to be correct. They are not intimately connected.
2: Yes.
3: However, if one looks at other evidence from a wide variety of other sources, including the new discovery in the last couple of weeks of water on Titan.
2: Oh, yes.
3: That fits into Van Flandren's hypothesis of a world that blew up and the funny chemistry from Pathfinder.
2: Indeed, but with regard to the public, Richard, little steps, small steps.
3: You know I don't like taking little steps.
2: I know. East of the
3: That's
2: Rockies.
3: That's not my role.
2: You're on the air with Richard C. Big Step Hoagland.
5: Good morning, Rich and Art.
2: Bigfoot. Bigfoot, we'll call it.
3: Well, thank you. Thank you, Art.
5: This is Duane from Duluth, Minnesota.
2: Yes, sir.
5: And I just want to ask Richard, how big is that International Space Station?
3: Well, Bill Clinton was saying it's the size of a football field. And that includes, of course, the solar panels. But remember, once you've got the modular, you know, design down, it's built to be expanded. If you don't think that if Bill Clinton were to stand in the well of the House of Representatives to a joint session of Congress and put these pictures up on a screen behind him and say, boys and girls, we got to go to Mars and find out who they were, you don't think he would have the money to expand the space station with a few more modular elements, put some nuclear rocket engines on it, and send it to Mars?
5: Right.
3: I bet he would.
5: Mm-hmm. And just one more question. How many people, I heard you say one, could go up there, but if they're around Mars, do you... they wouldn't just send one person, right?
3: No. I was referring to a very ancient project at the beginning of our space program called the Pilgrim Project, where in order to beat the Russians, there was consideration given for a little while to sending one astronaut, circa John Glenn's, you know, era,
5: mm-hmm,
3: to the moon in a Mercury space capsule with a retro rocket, landing the vehicle softly, and having the astronaut live off the land with cargo vehicles supplying supplies.
2: Now, you said the moon. Did you mean Mars?
3: No, I meant the moon.
2: You meant the moon. All right.
3: This was the Pilgrim Project back before Apollo. the mission to Mars could be, how should we say, made practical if you were to take the space station as it is being designed and basically reconfigure it somewhat so you would send it to Mars.
1: Mm-hmm.
3: It doesn't care where it lives. It's already designed. It's already going to be lofted into orbit. It's already going to have its own power. All it would need would be appropriate nuclear rocket engines and a source of fuel, and it could go to Mars and take a crew of astronauts to explore Cydonia.
1: And the president actually earlier in the day suggested that he might go to Mars?
3: That's what he said.
1: Uh-huh. I would like to see a poll of the American public regarding how much agreement there would be with that proposition, maybe more than you would imagine.
3: West That's of, what he said.
1: Yeah. West, of, West of the Rockies, you're on the air with Richard C. Hoagland. Hi.
6: Yes. Los Angeles, California, folks.
1: Yes, sir.
6: How you doing, Mr. Bell?
1: Fine.
6: And Richard, it's really nice to hear your voice.
3: Well, thank you.
6: I have a couple of quick comments. In other words, it's an answer to you, Mr. Bell, and a question to Richard. If
1: sure.
6: I may.
1: Sure.
6: The answer to your surprise, Clinton going to NASA,
1: mm-hmm.
6: I think he's listening to Art Bell show. That's one of them.
1: Maybe.
6: And the other answer to your, Mr. Bell, is the first man, when he went to the Mars, when they put on Mars, how would he feel like? No new taxes, no bills, and no return ticket.
1: Yeah, well, that's true.
6: Anyway, I do have a question to Richard, if I may, Richard.
3: Sure.
6: By the way, we're not hearing anything on TV. That's a comment. That's not the question, but that's a comment that just came to me, and I talked to you, Art, I think, whether it was last night or before last night. It's surprisingly, you don't hear nothing on TV, which is, I mean, this is, folks, I'm thrilled, I'm excited. If this is true, this is
3: the
6: biggest event in the history of humankind.
3: I was thinking earlier tonight, and I don't want you to get embarrassed, Art, but I must say this, all right? If this was happening and we didn't have the Art Bell show, we would be up a creek without a paddle. And stepping back one step further, if we didn't have the Art Bell show, I strongly and firmly believe we would not be having this conversation tonight, because we would not be having these pictures tonight.
6: I do agree with you.
1: I wonder about this all the time, whether I am here for a specific reason. In other words, that there are few accidents.
3: Well, you can look at that in the largest metaphysical sense or in a very limited sense.
1: Mm-hmm.
3: But I think it has to do, Art, with your integrity. You, too, have followed the yellow brick road. And your success commercially and in terms of affiliates and in terms of the audience listening to us right now is directly proportional to how much you respect the American people and how much you yourself want to know.
1: Well, I do want to know.
6: Can I say something?
1: Yes, sir.
6: I'm not going to say this. I'm going to say this deep to my heart. Both of you are icons, and I do respect what Richard is doing. Honestly, I do. He's doing something for the humankind. Okay, and Mr. Bell, likewise to you, and without it, I know probably wouldn't have seen these pictures, okay? We all know that.
1: All right, my
6: I'm sure they have pressure. It's not that they felt like, okay, let's do it. there is pressure, and it's going to go on. Eventually, it's going to come out. So, but eventually they decided, okay, let's start somewhere. Can I ask a question to Richard, if I may?
1: Very quickly, yes.
6: Okay, I will, definitely. Richard, out of all the respect to you, I was going to ask you, is there, I do deeply in my heart, I do believe that there are other things probably discovered. I'm sure they're not just concentrating on one spot.
3: You mean on Mars?
6: Mars I'm talking, exactly.
3: We have begun a survey of the pictures that Dr. Malin has put into the planetary photo journal at JPL.
1: Right.
3: Ron and I, and we are finding some pretty astonishing things. That now that we've got a kind of a benchmark of Cydonia, now that we know what architecture looks like, in the coming days and weeks we're going to be publishing on the web and, you know, in other places, some assessment of other things that Malin has taken pictures of that, frankly, I don't think are accidental.
1: Other areas on
3: other
1: Mars,
3: areas
1: not Cydonia.
3: That have very artificial-looking arcology-type structures, which Ron and I have been scratching our heads over because... If you found them on Earth, I mean, he was talking about...
1: No, it would make sense, Richard, that there would be
2: other areas that would have been affected by a civilization. We've got to take a break here. We'll be right back from the high desert. This is Coast to Coast AM, a watershed program. Stay right there.

late at night, and I think to myself, what a wonderful world. The colors of the rainbow.

0: 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Now again, here's Art Bell.
1: Once again, here I am. Good morning. Are you 27? You've got nothing to lose but the fat. Well, all right. Back now to Richard C. Hoagland and your questions. One of them, Richard, that I'm getting from a number of people who are sending me email is there are people who are seeing buildings. I repeat, buildings in the new photographs.
2: Absolutely. I'm looking at it myself. On the lower right-hand corner, all right? In fact, the whole matrix is... This is a vast arcology. Remember, when Mars was inhabited, if this model is correct, the atmosphere was not conducive to supporting life.
1: I mean, I've got people... Let me read it to you. It says, you can see straight lines and shadows. Also, what appear to be doorways,
2: yep.
1: I repeat, doorways and several buildings.
2: Yep. No question.
1: You agree?
2: Absolutely. I'm looking at them. I mean, look, I am literally... I process things very fast to get it up tonight, and I haven't had a chance to really study it.
1: I know.
2: And the more I'm looking, the more I'm boggling myself. This is a very historic night, Mr. Bell.
1: Yes, sir?
2: A very historic night.
1: All right.
2: I couldn't imagine sharing it with a nicer guy.
1: Oh, that's nice of you. Thank you. First-time caller line, you're on the air with Richard C. Hoagland. Hello.
3: Oh. How you doing?
1: I'm doing.
3: Hey,
1: oh, where are you, sir?
3: This is Michael. I'm calling from Mesa, Arizona.
1: Yes, Mesa, all right.
3: First off, Art, I sympathize with you on your back.
1: Thank you,
3: Art. I'm a truck driver, and I sit on my butt a lot.
1: Yep. So.
3: Okay, Richard.
2: Yes, sir.
3: I've been hearing, where do you get to the theory that Mars was a moon?
2: Okay, this comes from Dr. Van Flandern and his 25 years of looking at a lot of data in the solar system and coming to the conclusion that most of the anomalies that are out there, like comets and meteors and weird, you know, asymmetries of impacts on planets that we know, can be accommodated, can be explained if there was at one time in the ancient history of the solar system a couple of other planets and that semi...
4: 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And now, Art Bell.

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1: Turns out that that egg-shaped orbit would result automatically if Mars had been a satellite orbiting a big guy, a big planet. And that planet blew up, leaving Mars to basically wander around the Sun by its lonesome. It would not have escaped from the Sun, but its own orbital motion would have created a very eccentric orbit that is exactly the shape and size of the orbits of the current Mars we have. There's a whole bunch of other stuff that correlates. It's looking more and more like he may be right. Now, it doesn't have to be that he's right for the stuff we're seeing on Mars tonight, the artificial things that are unmistakably in this one picture that we've just put up on the web, to be real. The guys who did it could have come from other places. I originally proposed 15 years ago they came from outside the solar system. They could also have come from Earth. They could be us in an earlier epoch, long before we thought we invented technology. But the model that Tom is proposing, I am more and more intrigued with. And the neat part is we're all going to find out. We're going to be in this together. This is the grandest adventure. It begins tonight at 3:42 Mountain Time a.m., north of Albuquerque, New Mexico. And where it's going to stop, the human race is going to change substantively for the better because of what we're seeing and discussing on these screens tonight.
2: It will not be an easy change, Richard. There are going to be bumps in the road.
1: And for others, it will be an overwhelmingly welcome change. Because, frankly, we're in a rut, all right? The human race is in a rut.
2: You know what? I agree with that. There was a time when America, and I guess it could apply to the world, but when America had goals and had direction, and for quite a while now, we have not. And I think we've suffered because of it.
1: My late friend Jerry O'Neill, who I worked with at Princeton, and who was the founder of the so-called space colony concept, was looking for a name for his ideas one day, and we were kicking around some stuff in his study at Princeton, and I said, you know, Jerry, this is the high frontier. And I meant high not only in a physical sense, mm-hmm. but in a spiritual sense. You know, it's like space, the final frontier.
2: Sure.
1: But it's something big enough to measure us against and to demand the best of everyone. This could be an astonishingly important turning point tonight because now we have the gas in the car to get up off our duff and go and do something again, and we haven't had that since John Kennedy laid out a vision of going to the moon.
2: That would be my memory as well. Wildcard Line, you're on the air with Richard C. Hoagland. Hi.
3: Hi, Art.
2: Hello. Where are you?
3: This is Scott. I'm in the Santa Monica Mountains, and I hear you on KOGO out of San Diego.
2: Yes, sir.
3: I have two questions and one comment.
2: All right.
3: Richard, what about the two moons of Mars, Phobos and Deimos? Are there any unusual characteristics of those two satellites?
2: Hold it. One at a time. Richard.
1: Well, they are very unusual. They're little chunks of rock. They're about 10 or 15 miles across. They're pitch black. They apparently are carbonaceous, chondritic, asteroid-type material. They are in essentially almost perfectly circular orbits, perfectly coplanar within a half a degree or a tenth of a degree of the equator of Mars, and every explanation that I've ever seen in the astronomy text to explain them falls short. My proposal, which was, it's again in monuments, in the monuments of Mars, is that the moons of Mars were brought in to provide the resources for the colonies we see down on Mars, including Cydonia, by the guys who tried to live on the planet. And if you want to convolve that into the Van Flandern model, it works beautifully. If you don't, you don't have to. The point is that in any model, the moons of Mars are not there by nature. They were placed there by the guys that built the stuff we're seeing tonight.
3: Is it possible that one of the moons is hollow?
1: Yes. In fact, it's not possible. When the Russians sent their Phobos missions in 1980-89, in one of their close passes, they got some good gravitational data, and they plugged that into the size and density of the moon, and it turned out that in order to account for the current gravity deviation of their spacecraft, mm-hmm. Phobos, the inner moon, had to be about one-third hollow.
2: Wow.
3: And did that possibly occur in nature? Or
1: say again?

0: that possibly occur in nature? Or
1: no, because it would have to be, you know, as porous as a sponge, and that just can't happen. But if someone had mined it and hollowed it out and sent the good stuff down to Mars or living material, that would explain both features.
0: Could our own moon be a captured satellite, Earth's moon?
1: That's a much more complicated subject, and we're going to do a whole show or two on the moon and some things we have found in the Prospector mission and all that in the coming weeks.
0: Okay. Remember the Library of Alexandria?
1: Of course. Well, I don't remember it, but I've heard about it. Not quite that old, guys.
0: There has been some information that possibly the name of that planet that exploded is Maldek, M-A-L-D-E-K.
1: I have run across that before.
0: Okay, you've heard that.
2: Yes. All right. Thank you very much, caller. In the interest of time, east of the Rockies, you're on the air with Richard C. Hoagland. Hi.
3: Yes. Hello, Richard and Art. This is Vince in Chicago.
2: Hi, Vince.
1: Good morning, Vince.
3: I'd really like to congratulate you both because of the great work you've been doing. It's really exciting, charging forward here with the truth and all the great listeners that have probably made this possible.
2: Well, it is true. From the very beginning, we have moved NASA, and they have responded to us at every juncture. So there's no question about that.
3: Keep up the good work, Richard. I really hope to see you on Ted Koppel's Nightline program explaining all this to the American public.
1: Well, that may actually happen. But before you see me there, you're going to see me in San Diego, because I am going to do an Art Bell chat club on my birthday on the 25th with David Oates. And let me give that number again for information, because
2: sure.
1: If you want to see these photographs and you want to see what we've been able to do with them in the next couple of weeks, those folks in Southern California are going to have a chance to really get up close and personal. So that number is 888-338-8581. That's 1-888-338-8581. And you can also get the Monuments of Mars at that number, and for people that order it through the number, I will sign it.
2: Okay. I would assume that by the time you are displaying photographs in San Diego, you will have had lots of time to pour over all this new data.
1: Absolutely.
2: All right. West of the Rockies, you're on the air with Richard C. Hoagland. Hi.
4: How you doing? Good morning to both of you, and my name is Suleiman. I'm calling from Richmond, California.
2: Yes, sir.
4: Listening to you through KSFO, and it's interesting, just as you started to have listeners on, they started to jam the station up here. I wanted to communicate a story to both of you, since you are both now torchbearers of the truth for mankind in regards to the Mars scenario. In 1976, I was involved in a plethora of astral projections and also UFO, the UFO phenomenon. Since 5 years old, I had been contacted from that period forward. And I sent this, I had a situation where through astral projection, I had had this opportunity to see the planet Mars. And as I approached Mars and through this astral projection, I was allowed to float or fly above its surface, and I ended up in a canyon area that was large like the Grand Canyon. And it was, as I continued my traveling over this surface, it was a reddish color. I came up on the bottom side, and as I came up, to the left of me was this giant pyramid. It was a kind of a beige, reddish color, and to the right, there were about four or five buildings, of which three or four had been dilapidated, and I could see in the areas that had been dilapidated, there were books, there were artifacts, there were glasses, there were various other things that were basically there. Now, I communicated this story with the MUFON organization in Los Angeles, and I had also faxed information to you, Richard Hoagland, about 5 or 6 months ago, and also recently to the Art Bell Show. And 2 years ago, I had faxed this information to Ted Koppel and Diane Sawyers, and I didn't basically get a response. But they are in the process now of taking pictures of that area. And in 1976, I was shown two frames. One was frame 52, and the other was frame 352, that would show this particular scenario. So I wanted to pass this information on to you.
2: All right. Well, thank you. I know, Richard, that you sort of shy away from this sort of thing and from ufology in general, and you have for years. However, what he described does sound an awful lot like what you suggest you're finding now on Mars?
1: If we can establish, this goes back to Tom, you know, prediction. If
2: right.
1: we can establish a record that he had this dream before we got these pictures, I would be very interested.
2: All right. Well, we've all received millions of faxes. Whether we could go back and pull that out or not, I don't know. First time caller line, you're on the air with Richard Hoagland. Hi.
5: Mr. Bell and Mr. Hoagland, what a night.
2: Yes, sir.
5: This is fascinating.
1: Oh, it's just the beginning. This is
5: just the beginning. I understand what you're saying. You know, you mentioned The Wizard of Oz.
1: Yes.
5: And the Yellow Brick Road.
1: One of my favorite movies.
5: You know, the Yellow Brick
1: Darcy,
5: Road.
1: We are not in Kansas anymore.
5: it was an allegory, of course. I know. I'm sure you're aware of that.
1: At
5: the Yellow Brick Road
1: levels.
5: Led to a kingdom. It led to a palace.
1: Yep.
5: Where there was a man there who purported to be a god.
2: The Wizard.
5: Mm-hmm. The Wizard of Oz. Yes.
1: Behind the curtain.
5: Yes, behind the curtain. And when the curtain was pulled back, when he was unveiled, as you might say, he was exposed to be a fake, a charlatan. He wasn't a god at all.
2: Little bitty guy, yeah.
5: That's something to think about in the coming days. Thank you very much.
2: Well, wait, before you go, what was that an he hung up. That was an allegory, I think, Richard, and I think that was a slam.
1: Well, I don't think it was directed at us.
2: Well, I wonder. I wonder. I wonder if the little guy is at NASA or in Albuquerque. I'm not sure who he was directing it toward. Wildcard Line, you're on the air with Richard C. Hoagland. Hello.
6: Good morning, Art and Richard. Richard, I'm a bit psychic, and I'd like to fax you something. Can I get a fax number? And then I have a question about Orion 33.
2: Sure. Give out your fax number. Good idea, Richard.
1: Oh, thank you, Art. Area code 505.
6: Okay.
1: 771-0820.
6: 08 what?
1: 20.
2: So that's area code 505-771-0820.
6: Okay. And is it L-A-N-D or L-U-N-D?
1: Well, it used to be L-U-N-D a long time ago. It's now L-A-N-D.
6: A Norwegian, huh?
1: No Swede.
6: Okay. Hey, I have a question, and I wonder if I could listen on it because you're off in this market over here. With this Orion 33, it seems that Clinton is always giving these speeches timed with that, and it's reminiscent to me of some of the stuff the Nazis were into in their occultism. My question is, do you have any idea or any speculation as to who gurus Clinton into giving the speeches at those times, and do you suspect that he's beholden to one of these black brotherhoods?
1: That is a very complex subject. Some night, Art and I are going to do a show on symbolism, and we've unearthed a lot of data behind this pattern now, and it is not a trivial subject, and I don't want to deal with it superficially. So with your permission, I will defer that to where we can actually document some very interesting things we have discovered.
2: Right. Some night we'll have a giant fight about that. I'm looking forward to it. It's in my plans. East of the Rockies, you're on the air with Richard C. Hoagland. Hi.
7: Hi. This is Anthony in Kansas City.
2: Yes, sir.
7: Hi. Richard, I heard just last week on another show that the founder of JPL, Jack Parsons, is considered the successor to Aleister Crowley.
1: That's correct. That's part of the historical documentation we are going to be providing.
7: Any further comment on this?
1: Well, Mr. Crowley was into some very interesting occult things, and I just find this a very important part of the record that has not been widely known, and we intend to make it known.
7: Does Werner von Braun figure into that?
1: Yes. There's a very important book by a gal named Linda Hunt, who used to be the head of the investigative unit, executive producer at CNN, who I am in the process of getting hold of. And by the time we're ready to do this particular program, I will have some information from Ms. Hunt that I think will be very important as part of the whole puzzle.
7: I look forward to that.
2: All right, caller.
7: Thank you.
2: Thank you very much. West of the Rockies, you're on the air with Richard C. Hoagland, and we're almost out of time. Hello.
8: Hello.
2: Hi, where are you, sir?
8: My name is Dane. I'm calling from Anchorage, Alaska.
2: All right.
8: listen to you on KENI.
2: Of course. Not a lot of time here, so fire away.
8: Okay. I've been listening to everything you guys have been saying tonight, and it's just all inspiring. I've been a listener for about a year now, and there's really some deep stuff going on.
2: Yes, sir.
1: And it's only going to get deeper.
8: Yes, it is. It's a wake-up call for everybody now.
1: And isn't it extraordinary?
8: Yes, it is.
1: Isn't it about time? You know, I keep looking at this picture, and the more I look at it, guys, the more astonished I am. There's one picture we have up on the web. There is amazing structure and buildings here. They're absolutely right. There is absolutely wondrous things down there.
2: Mm-hmm. Anything quick, caller?
8: One thing I want to say, I had listened to the speech Clint had gave about race relations, and it just coincides with, to me, with everything that's been going on tonight. You know, it's time to let go of the petty stuff that's going on around here. We need to
1: I'm really glad you brought that up, because if you imagine, and this, of course, puts together Ronald Reagan and Bill Clinton, if you imagine that if this really is pursued, and we get a measure of the human species against what's out there,
2: right,
1: we will discover, we'll really finally, it will hit home how closely and intimately related we all are, one to each other, regardless of what we look like.
2: Yeah, I believe that too.
1: And that can be perhaps the biggest gift of all as we enter the 21st century. Because we need a comparison with which to compare ourselves against the infinite.
2: I couldn't agree more, and it really is a perfect note to end this on, Richard. Obviously, we're going to have updates from you as you begin to discern this new data from the pictures just taken last night. It's been a whale of a program, and I want to thank you.
1: Well, my friend, thank you for providing the appropriate forum where Americans can have a voice at last.
2: So it is not goodbye, but until next time, which I expect to be rather shortly.
1: Okay.
2: Good night.
1: Say good night, America.
2: Good night, America. That's it, folks. Thank you very much, Richard. Thank all of you who participated. Those of you who did not get to the website to see what's up there, the astounding photographs that are up there, you'll make it during the day. I'm one of those who actually did not make it. So that's it from the high desert this night. And I want to say, Freddie, wherever you are, good night, my friend. Good night, all.

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the high desert and the great American Southwest. I bid you all good evening or good morning, as the case may be, across all these many time zones, stretching from the Hawaiian and Asian island chains eastward to the Caribbean and the U.S. Virgin Islands. Soon, Puerto Rico coming up very quickly now. South into South America, north all the way to the pole. I know a lot more about that these days. This is Coast to Coast AM, and I'm Art Bell. Great to be here. Great to be back. And as you know, or maybe you don't, if you weren't listening carefully, I have for a week been in Alaska. And the sights I have seen, the things I have done, tremendous. It was a wonderful, short but wonderful vacation. And I've got a lot of people to thank. And if you want to get a taste of what I saw and what I did, I came home late last night, and today, during the day, I scanned, probably 15 photographs of the trip. And you can go up to the website and take a look. And I'll describe a little bit of what you're going to see, I guess. I've got a lot of people I do want to thank. And I will not, by any means, be able to get to all of them. At KINY in Juneau, of course, I would like to thank Chris Burns, who was essentially our host there and guide, took us to the Mendenhall Glacier, which is an amazing sight to behold, and you can behold it on the website, because I've got a photograph up there. As a matter of fact, Chris Burns took that photograph at the Mendenhall Glacier and took us down and let us see the salmon running and all the rest of it. So that photograph you see of Ramona and myself in front of a glacier sitting there was taken by Chris Burns at KINY, our affiliate there. And I'd like to say hi to Brad Gregory, the board op. A special hello, of course, to Charlie Gray. You will see Charlie Gray is an amazing man. He was actually the chief engineer at KENI in Anchorage when I was there, all those 22 years ago. I think it was about 22, 25, somewhere in there. Charlie Gray was at KENI. Now Charlie Gray is at KINY in Juneau, where he is the chief engineer and still climbs a tower. And to me, has not aged one day. I don't understand it. There's something up there that preserves people. He climbs a tower. He's 76 years old, and he still climbs the tower, does the tower work. Hey, Charlie, you'll see your photograph up there. And then at KENI in Anchorage, where I had a blast, I would like to ask, I would like to thank host and our guide in Anchorage, Wayne Maloney, program director of KENI in Anchorage, Laurie Hamblin, the promotions director who got all this started. And we did an hour show up there at KENI, live on the air, signed a bunch of books and photographs and so forth. And then our hosts at the Alaska Air National Guard 210th Rescue Squadron. Oh, boy, I'll tell you about that. Arranged by Neil Brunton. Brunton, I guess it is. B-R-U-N-T-O-N, Neil Brunton, Major. Who was, unfortunately, at the time we got up there, ill and had just come out of the hospital. Nevertheless, turned us over to Major Norm Lagasse, Scott Hamilton, Tom Bolin, and Tad. We didn't get Tad's last name. And we got to play with, and I say play with, and I mean play with, a Black Hawk helicopter. Oh, man, what a machine that is. You will see photographs of that up there, and I'll tell you some stuff about a Black Hawk. And then Steve London, an old friend from that quarter century ago, and Gene Shedlock, who provided a photograph. Gene found a photograph, and Steve got it. And they both came to see us. And you're going to get a good laugh out of this. I scanned that this afternoon. You will see the crew at KENI Radio 25 years ago. And you will see me in that photograph.
It actually appeared on the back of one of our surveys, and so I stole it off one of the back of our surveys and scanned it. And you will see Art Bell standing there on the far right-hand side with very long hair. That was me 25 years ago in Alaska. And so this was a return to my old alma mater, and I had a grand, we all had a very grand time indeed. Very grand time. Alaska is a land that, the majesty of which, the character of which, it is not really possible to attach proper words to. I can show you photographs and I can talk to you about its majesty. But it was as I remembered it. Now, of course, Anchorage had changed. Spinard, the area where I lived, had changed dramatically. But Alaska is and always will be, in my lifetime anyway, a land of majesty that defies description. We got down into the Yukon Territories, or Yukon Territory, I suppose I ought to say. And you will see photographs of glaciers and areas that we were in the Yukon and Skagway, Alaska, Juneau, the ice fields, College Fjord, and on and on and on. So if you get an opportunity to get the website, by all means, please do that. So it was, all in all, a wonderful trip. I'll tell you some interesting things about a Black Hawk helicopter. They can do things with that helicopter, with these systems they have on board. Now, they are used, in this case, to rescue people who frequently get stuck out in the mountains, on the ice, in the water, lost souls, that sort of thing. But the equipment they have on board that enables them to do that can also do a lot of very other interesting things. I mean, they can literally look down at your house with a new device that senses a difference in temperature, and it does not matter what that difference is, a few degrees one way or the other, and they can literally paint a picture, and I mean a picture very nearly approximating a photograph based on the heat differences. We got to play with all of that stuff, and it was a blast. So you'll see us perched, in some cases, outside or inside a Black Hawk. And it was really fun. Really fun. So thank you all. Now, since we were basically sailing, for the most part, domestic waters, we had access to all of the news. And, of course, I saw all the coverage of Princess Di's death. And indeed, a tragedy. When I began hearing about it, I thought right away, and I told my wife and everybody else around, that I thought it was a little early, and the judgments they made were too early, because I couldn't see how a Mercedes, much less an armored Mercedes, could be forced off the road by a bunch of photographers on motorcycles. It just didn't seem right to me, and of course, late news confirms there is more to the story than that. As reprehensible as the actions of the paparazzi were, stalkerazzi, whatever they're calling them, I don't think, very important line, that they were the cause of the accident. It now turns out the driver had 3 times the legal level of alcohol in his blood. Now turns out he was driving, you know, it's a little bit foggy here, but the speedometer was stuck at 198 kilometers per hour.
That would be about 122 miles an hour. That may or may not be right, but they were going very, very fast. And he lost control of that car. Now, whether the paparazzi had any hand in that or not is not yet known. The one surviving witness may be able to tell us more about that. But the fact of the matter is that all of the early hand-wringing and finger-pointing, which the press normally does, because they've got to have a story. They've got to figure it out. And in the beginning, they figured out the whole thing was caused by the paparazzi. So they were going to blame the paparazzi. And I was hesitating. I was saying, maybe. I mean, you could theorize that one of them got in front of the automobile and tried to take a picture and blinded the guy, and, that might have occurred. But the indications are that the paparazzi will be charged with nothing more serious than not aiding in an accident, but instead taking photographs. The horrible thing to imagine and to contemplate is that Princess Di was apparently conscious for a period of time just during. And so you can imagine that she suffered. And I would imagine she did. Not a good death. And they worked on her, of course, for hours. So to me, this looks more like a drunk driver than it does the fault of the paparazzi. They're just what they are, scavengers. Nothing good to say about them, but I'm leaning toward not believing that they were the causative agent of the accident. They were just the vultures to pick metaphorically at the bodies of the victims, as they do. So far, nobody's biting on the apparently existing footage of Princess Di's final moments, and I hope they don't. There's nothing to be revealed in my mind by us being able to see that. I have no desire to see it. I can imagine very well what it was like. I was a medic in the Air Force, and I saw enough of bodies without all their parts and so forth and so on to not need to see that or want to see it. So that would appear to be the big story, along with, of course, what's going on with these bounty hunters who went bounty hunting into the wrong house. A couple of them got shot. They shot two innocent people. Bounty hunting is a very unusual, very, very unusual occupation that gets its legal reason for being from a law that dates back into the 1800s. And this will bring up much hand-wringing and a finger-pointing at the bounty hunters, and some of it rightfully so in this particular case. But this case is rather unusual. There have been many, many, many suspects retrieved by bounty hunters without this sort of thing going on. And they made a mistake. Even the FBI and the police occasionally do that. They go bounding into the wrong house. And people are prepared generally to protect themselves. Not against seven armed men. But at least this guy got bullets in a couple of them. He should have been sitting there with a 12-gauge, and he might have blown a few of them away. That's the kind of gun that I prefer for close-range protection in the house. A good pump 12-gauge shotgun full of double-aught will generally stop anybody, or perhaps several somebodies. And that's a weapon I favor close at hand. At any rate, those are the two major stories going on. We've got a week of very interesting guests coming up. Now, Zahi Hawass will not be here. I talked to Dr. Hawass earlier today,
And he is going to give me a personal tour at Giza of the pyramids. And he said, Art, you know, my coming as a guest will be much more dramatic if you have seen exactly what you want to see at Giza. And you come to my office, we'll arrange a personal tour, and then we will do an interview on the air. So the Zahi Hawass interview is postponed. The James Von Prague interview also postponed, probably until the 12th, but I'm not sure. We'll find out tomorrow the story on that. Otherwise, let me see. Tonight at midnight, we will have Richard Hoagland here, along with the Bronniks and the newest discoveries on Mars. And boy, do they have... And David John Oates may be here as well. They all have information for you that is going to amaze you with regard to Mars. So you're not going to want to miss that. That will be at midnight. But I wanted to give a period of time here to talk about Alaska, to tell you what a wonderful time we had, and to tell you the photographs are up there and that sort of thing, and to talk a little bit about Princess Di. I'm not going to dwell on this story because the media has been doing nothing else with a holiday weekend and not a lot of news. The coverage of the death of Princess Di has been nonstop. And I watched a lot of the early, and I was kind of humored, frankly, by some of the early coverage on CNN, in which, humored may be a poor term, but I watched the various tabloid people being interviewed. And they literally got on there and were pointing fingers at each other. Oh, we don't buy that kind of photograph. Oh, yes, you do. As a matter of fact, you've been bidding against us. You know, that sort of thing. So I heard somebody earlier tonight say it, and I think it's right. There's probably enough blame to go around. But the way I see it right now, the guy at the wheel was drunk times three with regard to the legal limit, doing an incredible speed. And the Mercedes factory on their website has a little thing that says, you know, even Mercedes cannot defy the law of physics. And if you plow into concrete doing 100 and some odd miles per hour, the law of physics dictates precisely what is going to occur. And that is what occurred. The regret I have, of course, for the princess's children. Who will now have to grow up without a mother. And she was indeed a very gracious lady who did a lot of good work and did not deserve to die at that young an age. That's too young. 36, too young. I've had a pretty good life. I'm going to be 53 in June. And would not have as many regrets. Not that when, once you're dead, you're doomed to have regrets at all. But, would you know, at least I've had a life. At 36, you're just moving into it. I get another decade or two or three, that's fine. If not, why, I've had a pretty good life. It's the way I look at it. Anyway, we will go into open lines between now and midnight, and then prepare thyself for Mars. Six. You've got nothing to lose but the pain. All right. By the way, this Friday, Friday night, Saturday morning, instead of the person we had scheduled, James Von Prague, we're going to have Albert Taylor here. Remember Albert Taylor? He's the soul traveler guy. They're going to be making a movie out of his book. As a matter of fact, he's written the screenplay for it. And I thought it was just about time to have him back, so he'll be here Friday night, Saturday morning. We've got quite a stellar week ahead. In the next hour and a half, nothing but open lines, your comments, and I'm sure you have many. Don't forget, the pictures are up on the web right now. You're definitely going to want to go take a look. This is Coast to Coast AM.

0: 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That's 702-727-1295. First-time callers can reach Art Bell at 702-727-1222. 702-727-1222. Now, here again, Art Bell.
1: Once again, here I am. Good morning, everybody. Great. I guess it's good evening for some of you, depending on where you are. And we are back. So, what I'm going to do is I'm going to, in a moment, go to the telephones and just see what's out there. And we're going to kind of warm up toward Hoagland and Company at midnight. Tomorrow night, Merle Haggard is going to be here, incidentally. And I'm certainly looking forward to that. So, lots to do, lots of places to go and things to talk about, and that would be with you. Let us begin, shall we? West of the Rockies, top of the morning, you're on the air.
2: Yes, good evening there, Art. This is Ken in Las Vegas.
1: Hi, Ken. How you doing?
2: I'm doing fine. You know, I was just listening to your previous local show here, Lou Epton, and they're talking about the tragedy in Paris.
1: Yes.
2: You know, I was thinking just when it happened, I was, you know, when it happened, I just thought it was just an accident, and that it was just paparazzi to blame. And you know,
1: I never thought that.
2: Well, I thought
1: never thought that
2: then,
1: because
2: then a lot of things don't make sense. First of all, if paparazzis are on motor scooters, motor scooters go up to 35 miles per hour.
1: No, they're on motorcycles.
2: Some reports said motor scooters, but anyway. Also, number two, that the Mercedes is dark tinted. It has dark tinted windows.
1: Yes.
2: So that means even if they try to take a picture, all they see, you can't see in.
1: Except for one possibility.
2: What's that?
1: And that would be, it is not legal to tint the front window. So you could imagine that a paparazzi might have tried to get in front of the vehicle and might have tried to take a picture toward the vehicle, blinding the driver. That's the only way you could imagine that that might have occurred. But I'm in doubt about that. I think what we've got here is a drunk driver.
2: But also another question, and why would Princess Di and this billionaire boyfriend, how would they have common sense to have this chauffeur? I mean, this guy has got a blood alcohol level three times the normal limit. You could tell. I mean, how could they trust someone to go behind the wheel, drive behind the wheel? This guy's blood alcohol is so
1: beyond. They might not have known.
2: Well, I think if someone had a blood alcohol like 0.22, I mean, it would be obvious. I mean,
1: I heard 1.75 or something like that, but around 2.
2: I don't want to sound like a conspiracy, you know, get into conspiracies and stuff, but all I can say is that a lot of the accounts are starting to be contradictory. They're not adding up.
1: I agree.
2: And being an investigative freelance reporter, I'm trying to sift out what is valid, what is not. I just don't see cut and dry as being paparazzi.
1: Right. Well, but what I don't see here, sir, thank you, is some sort of... There are already getting email, a lot of people saying, she was killed, they didn't want her around, all the rest of this. I don't buy into that. I think the paparazzi in some way might have been involved. The police now are holding them only, I understand, for not aiding in an accident. But instead, no doubt, like the vultures, they are picking at the bones of the dead and dying by taking photographs and not having... To me, it seems more like a drunk driver. That's at least my take on it. All right, let me see. What am I doing here? Why is that staying on? Okay, that's better. East of the Rockies, you're on the air. Good morning. Hello there. I guess it's not better. I didn't press the right button. First time caller line, you're on the air. Good morning.
3: Hi, Art. This is Sarah in Kingston, Washington.
1: Hello, Sarah.
3: Welcome back.
1: Thank you.
3: I was really fascinated by the media and how they dealt with Diana. I was watching Saturday night, the Sunday morning BBC broadcast.
1: Right.
3: And that, as you know, was the first time that this issue of the paparazzi and the media's reflectiveness started. And from then on, everybody picked up on it. And to me, the media basically used it as an excuse to talk about themselves.
1: Well, I'm not sure that that would be considered something they would want to do. They did it because the early news was that the paparazzis were to blame. I just couldn't see how that could possibly be, and I still, frankly, doubt that is the case. I think they just were a bunch of what they are,
3: right?
1: Vultures.
3: Well, I agree with you. but one of the things that I have noticed over the past few years is that when something like this happens, initially the media seems to be reporting the incident, and then they're sort of reporting on how well they cover the incident. And to me, this is just part of the media being enamored of itself. And
1: I had very personal experience with the media after the Heaven's Gate business.
3: Mm-hmm.
1: And what I learned is the media, as soon as the story breaks, they pick up on how they're going to cover it and what their angle is going to be. And their angle, they decided, would be the paparazzi.
3: Uh-huh.
1: And yes, then they got, I watched CNN very carefully, and they got the National Enquirer, and they got all the rest of them on there, as many as they could, and they were all pointing fingers at each other, and they were saying, well, we don't do that. Well, we don't bid on that kind of picture.
3: Right.
1: Well, we only had her on the cover 47 times. Well, you know, this and that, and blaming each other. And I sat there thinking, there's more to it. They ought to wait.
3: Yeah.
1: But they didn't, and the media will decide the way it wants to tell a story, and then when something comes along to spoil their angle on a story, in this case, the fact that the driver was drunk,
3: right?
1: They don't know what to do. And for about, I would say, 8 to 10 hours after the news broke about the driver being drunk, they were still on the paparazzi angle because they didn't know how to leave it.
3: Right, right.
1: So, well.
3: Anyway, well, thank you.
1: Thank you very much for the call, and have a good morning. A wild card line, you're on the air. Good morning.
4: Martin Nard?
1: Yes, sir.
4: Yeah, my name's Ed, and I'm from the state of Washington.
1: Okay, Ed.
4: Yeah, and I've been pretty interested in your program about the mysteries, the secrets of the Bible.
1: Oh, yes. You're talking about the Bible codes, right?
4: Yeah, the Bible code.
1: Right.
4: So I sent you a book called The Mark, The Name, The Number, and The Image.
1: Yes.
4: And I registered, and you received it at the prompt there.
1: I'm sure we have it, yes.
4: Yeah, and I took 10 years of research, and I broke that code. And in that book, you'll find all the information as to why that code is in there.
1: Well, I've got a question for you, if that's the case.
4: Yes.
1: Why is there a code in the Bible at all?
4: It's because it's something that we've done as a modern society or a modern man.
1: I beg your pardon?
4: It's something we've done way in the past as modern man.
1: We did it?
4: Yes.
1: We did it. Now, wait a minute. I thought the Bible was the Word of God.
4: If you get in there and read my book, you'll find out that there is other influences along with
1: so,
4: God.
1: So then the Bible is not solely the Word of God.
4: Well, you know, we can play games with, you know.
1: This is not games. Look, the question is, who put the code in there, man or God?
4: And man.
1: Man put it in there?
4: Yes.
1: I see. Then the Bible is not solely the Word of God.
4: Yeah, my book is not about religion. It's about the history of man and what that secret code is all about.
1: Mm-hmm. All right, well, read your book and maybe do an interview with you, all right?
4: Yeah, I think you probably would after you read the book, sir.
1: All right, thank you very much, and take care. It seems to me you cannot have your a godly cake and eat it, too, in this case. If there is a code there, and that code was put in there by man, then the words had to be manipulated by man. Am I wrong? East of the Rockies, you're on the air. Good morning.
5: Good morning, Art. Well, it's great to have you back on the air for us.
1: Good to be here.
5: I want to congratulate Keith on the website. It looks fantastic the way that you worked it.
1: Yeah, there's a brand new website design. Thank you, Keith, as always. You worked very, very hard on that, I might add.
5: Oh, I bet.
6: You get a, have you seen any of the Alaska photos yet?
5: I haven't gotten to see that yet, but I also want to mention that it's fantastic to see the stock goes crashing over 1,000 points.
6: Ah, that's right.
5: The road market. So
6: hey, we're over about 1,200 right now, I think.
5: At 1,200?
6: Yeah.
5: Yeah, I got 170 shares at 88, so that was really nice.
6: Ooh, you're a rich man.
5: Right. Have a great evening. I'm looking forward to hear the guys at midnight.
6: All right, thank you. Listen, that's right. Go up to the website. You can still go over to the Rogue Market. And we're having a lot of fun with that, more fun than you can possibly imagine. My stock is up through the roof, and it is going to continue. And you can still do it. I would estimate that my stock, say, in another month, will be 10 times the level it is right now. So obviously, it is a very, very good time to go over to the Rogue Market. And you just go up on my website, www.artbell.com, and after you've seen the Alaska photographs, which are really cool. And it took a lot to get them up there, by the way. We had to get all of the photographs developed in Alaska so that we had them when I got home. And we got home last night. I got a few hours sleep, got up this morning, and scanned those photographs so they would be on there for tonight. Fast work. Whoosh. At any rate, while you're up there taking a look, click also on the Rogue Market. There you will go over and fill out a form, and you get 10,000 Rogue dollars. Fill out another form, and you get 15,000 Rogue dollars. Then proceed into the area where you can... I think it's listings. You need to click on listings and then talk radio. And you go over there and take a look, and you'll be able to buy shares of Art Bell. All the talk show hosts are the major syndicated talk show hosts, from Howard Stern to Dr. Laura to Rush to Ollie North to Tom Likas to myself and more. And you can buy stock. And if you buy our Art Bell stock now, I can assure you that within a month you're going to be a very rich Rogue Market person. It's kind of fun because it gives you an idea of how to play in the stock market and to see what happens to your money. It's really very much like the real stock market. I understand you can win prizes, too. Now, speaking of the real stock market, it's going to be rather interesting to see what it does when it opens in the morning and during the week. It looks as though we are in a bit of a bear market. We're down several hundred points from the peak point. Now, it'll be interesting to see how much of a correction we have over, say, the next 2 months, but I'm anticipating 15 or 20%. East of the Rockies, you are on the air. Good morning.
7: Good morning. How are you doing?
6: Just fine.
7: I was just calling about, the weather this year.
6: Yes, sir.
7: And I just, like to comment that, there's been some relative discoveries that show the weather is kind of changing at the same time that we're changing our power system. And I do research on this.
6: What do you mean changing our power system?
7: Well, when we have, major drops that are not normal for the season, for instance, in springtime, there's usually a drop because people get to go outside finally.
6: Sure.
7: And the air conditioning load goes way down.
6: Correct.
7: And some years are greater than others of those drops. And it's coincidental and anecdotal right now, but the research is moving forward that shows that the tornadic activity in storms increases the greater the magnetic fields are dropping in the storms, and the same thing is with the power system. So if we have a record amount of electric droppage, we seem to get a record number of tornadoes. And it's not that they make the tornadoes all themselves, because the Earth's geomagnetics seem to be responsible for it most.
6: All right. Well, I appreciate your point of view, but I don't agree with you. I think that you are right in the larger framework. In other words, the use of electricity, the use of modern machines, including air conditioning, and all of the power we use, the fossil fuels burning, have created a condition that is our weather. That I agree with. The more narrow a perspective that you have with regard to immediate power usage levels, I disagree with. It is a larger picture with regard to the use of fossil fuels that I think is producing the change, but that's just me. The Bajan Free Play Radio with the changing weather. El Nino is on the way. And by the way, since we did the program, a lot of more. In fact, I'll talk to you about more of it. We did a show with a climatologist, as you know. But the indications are this will be the biggest El Nino ever recorded. There's going to be a lot of rain in many places, storms, big, bad storms. And when that occurs, the power goes out. When it does, you're going to want the Bajan Free Play Radio. It has a mechanism inside that means it does not have to use commercial power. The Bayless Clockwork Generator, a crank on the side. That's all you see. You turn the crank for 30 seconds, and this radio plays for 30 minutes at full room volume on AM, FM, and shortwave. So it does not take a brain surgeon to figure out that with bad weather on the way, this is a good item to have in the house. The Bajan Free Play Radio. Call Bob Crane in the morning and get one on the way before the storms. The number is 1-800-522-8863. 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

0: Yes. 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
1: 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And by the way, mention Art Bell. That would be me. Absolutely an unbelievable piece of music. And finally, it's here. And we've got it. East of the Rockies, good morning. You're on the air.
2: Hey, good morning or good afternoon, whatever it is. I'm in New York State.
1: Well, it cannot possibly be afternoon in New York State.
2: No, whatever. I am also a builder of a Heathkit AR-3. And then I went on to work for Lafayette Radio as a technician.
1: We're an exclusive club, AR-3 builders.
2: And then I went to work for Heathkit.
1: Oh, you did?
2: Yeah, one of their stores. I was Lafayette Radio. You remember them, I guess.
1: Oh, of course I do. You must remember the story I told about my AR-3, huh?
2: I remember you said you built one, but
1: I built one, and you know, I was very young. It was the first thing that I ever built.
2: We're the same age.
1: Bear with me for a second.
2: Yes.
1: And when I built mine, I somehow ignored the fact that you had to cut lead lengths.
2: Oh, yes.
1: So I didn't cut any of the lead lengths, and all of my resistors and all of my capacitors stuck out actually past the point where the chassis was. So when I put the receiver, when I got all done and I put the receiver down on the table, put the back on it, they all crunched down together. And when I turned it on, I had the most wonderful explosion you've ever heard.
2: Well, I still remember my mistake was a terminal strip that had a ground lug on it.
1: Yes.
2: I can still remember that. But I went on to work for Heath, so I had a lot of what you did. And what I used to do was take a pair of diagonals, you know, and just long those pliers, rather, and just, you know, round up the wires, just
1: of course,
2: and solder them. And,
1: yes.
2: Instead of cutting the leads and doing all that. But, you know, what I want to know is, have you heard of that frog that they levitated in England?
1: Oh, I saw it, yes. They levitated a frog, they levitated organic matter, like vegetables, that kind of thing, sure.
2: How is that possible? This is one thing I do not understand.
1: I still don't either. They have given explanations, but none that I understand.
2: Because I don't think, I mean, I can't see a magnet or something. They said a magnetic field, I believe.
1: That's correct.
2: But it's not a frog is not a magnetic material. I think they also did an acorn or something.
1: That's right.
2: But that's not a magnetic material.
1: I know. I have the same problem with it that you do.
2: Is that anti-gravity?
1: It would have. Yeah, sure it is.
2: I mean, there. Whatever that is, I think that's the most phenomenal I have heard. I mean, that's got to be...
1: Well, maybe I'm jumping. I'm not sure that it is anti-gravity. It's anti-gravity in the same sense that the Levitron is able to suspend in midair.
2: Right, but it's not a magnetic material. I mean, that...
1: No, but it's a matter of scale. And they used magnetic fields that were incredibly strong, taking advantage, I believe, of some sort of infinitesimal magnetic amount
2: in
1: organic,
2: right?
1: Matter.
2: Iron in the blood.
1: Something like that, yeah.
2: Yeah, yeah. But I think that, does anybody out there know anything? I'd like to know that, if they have heard anything more about it or can explain it to any extent, because that may be what makes, if there is a UFO, that may be what makes them do what they do.
1: Oh, safe bet. Yeah, absolutely, sir. I do agree with you. Safe bet. Some variation of that. I've heard a UFO, or the drive system of a UFO, described as a capacitor. And that one makes it to me. All right, it is all right. Boy, 1 hour gone. Up to the website if you want to see what we were doing in Alaska, www.artbell.com. We'll be right back.

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1: It is that. I'm Art Bell. Good morning. Here's a very cogent fact from Scott in Butte Creek Farm, Oregon. Listening, of course, to the mighty KEX Portland. Hi, Art. I, like everyone else, was saddened by Princess Diana's death. She had a beauty, poise, and charisma rarely seen. The blame for her death has been given to her intoxicated chauffeur and the slimy photographers chasing her car. And, indeed, they must take the immediate blame. But there are two other responsible parties not yet mentioned. The first are the millions of people who buy those idiotic tabloids, void of taste, morals, ethics, and usually the truth. These papers will do anything to make a buck. And yet people around the world will spend millions of dollars and countless hours of their short lives reading this trash. If these people would get off their lazy butts and get a life, they could be on the world making a difference like Diana. The second responsible party must be Diana herself. She used her charisma, beauty, and royal status to champion selected causes. Her popularity made her an awesome force, but it also made her a favorite target of the tabloids and their henchmen. In the end, she wanted her cake and eat it too. She wanted to be in the limelight when it suited her needs, but she also wanted and needed a more private life. It wasn't too much to ask, but it seemed it was too much for the world to give her. May she rest in peace, Scott, Butte Creek Farm, Oregon. And I, for the most part, agree with that. It is a First Amendment country we live in, and pretty close to it in Britain, Great Britain as well. Not quite the magnificent freedom that we enjoy with our First Amendment, but pretty close. And so there is that aspect, and I think the tabloids, you know, I don't call for them to be out of business. They're always going to be in business. The First Amendment protects them. And public people are public people. That's all there is to it. I have been subject to much of the same sort of attention. And so I understand it, and I understand that it's a two-way street. In other words, you can use it, and it uses you. I think that from my personal observation to this point, I blame the driver. He didn't have to be going that fast. He simply didn't have to be going that fast. He certainly didn't have to be drunk, and he didn't have to be going that fast. I suppose they wanted to get away from the paparazzi, and they're constantly in that battle trying to get away from them. But obviously that was reckless, even criminal, with regard to his intoxication levels. And I guess the major observation I made was the way the media jumped in with the way they were going to tell the story. Be damned the facts. And even after the facts came along with regard to the alcohol levels in the driver's body and that sort of thing, it's like it's a story. Their story was going to be the paparazzi. They were going to really lay into them. Boy, on the tabloids, what a great opportunity to lay into them. And even after the news broke, for many, many hours, or even a day, it's like the media didn't want to turn their attention away from the paparazzi because that's the way they wanted to tell the story. And here was news spoiling that. But Rockies, you're on the air. Hi.
2: Good morning, Art.
1: Good morning.
2: Or, well, almost.
1: Okay.
2: I understand it's wet your way.
1: Raining it is, yes.
2: I'm just watching local news here. I'm in Pasadena. My name's Gina. And I'm watching the desert storms out here in San Bernardino County. Boy, they got some bad floods.
1: Oh, yes.
2: I have called to give you an ultimatum.
1: Okay.
2: Or as they said on Amos Vandy, an ultimatum. You are not permitted to go on vacation anymore, sir. Every time you go on vacation, something earth-shattering happens.
1: Always.
2: in the world.
1: Always. It's going to be a big month.
2: And you're not here to make comment immediately. You know, it seems like the last two or three times when you went on your cruise last year.
1: It always occurs.
2: I forget what happened, but
1: Mars. Mars happened. Right. They found the Mars rock.
2: That's right.
1: I don't forget these things. It always occurs. The law of nature.
2: Well, you have this. You just have this thing that, you know, some the big cosmic person who's keeping the ledger, you know, says, "Aha, Art Bell's gone. It's time to cause something major."
1: I know.
2: This whole thing with Princess Diana, though, is really sad. A guy called a local show here, the show here on KABC.
1: Yes.
2: And I mean, he was just railing Diana up one side, down the other. What has she ever done? She's so shallow. She's just, you know, da da da, on and on about how shallow she was and why does everybody care about this useless person and all this?
1: Wasn't there something about not speaking ill of the dead?
2: Well, tell me about it, man. The guy better be careful, you know.
1: Tell him to visit www.getalife.com.
2: That's a good one. But I mean, you know, you could imagine the people that called subsequently. And I was, you know, I was listening to this guy and I said, Gloria, get him off before I pick up this phone. Because, you know, and when somebody actually did challenge him. And, you know, people like this are wonderful. Because this guy called up to challenge him and he actually did call him back and she had him debate. And the guy asked him, "What have you done? You know, you're so good at saying how shallow she is. What have you done for your fellow man?" And, of course, the guy's got no answer. It's irrelevant. This isn't about me. Then how can you come down and say, you know, how somebody else is if you can't, you know, stand up to the plate yourself?
1: Well, all right. I have some comments. That, of course, is true. My comment about Di is that she had a very tragic life. I mean, here is a woman, basically, who entered into what was basically an arranged marriage that was loveless. She was hounded by photographers. Yes, she used them as well. She tried to do good things. She seemed to be a gracious person. And I would not speak ill of her, because I don't know anything to say ill of her. So I can't imagine why anybody would spend a lot of time raging against her on the radio. Why? To what end? That's just baloney. First time caller line, you're on the air. Hi.
3: Hi.
1: Where are you?
3: This is Hank calling from Silverdale, Washington.
1: Yes, Hank.
3: I want to talk to you about your KENI trip.
1: All right.
3: You and I worked there together.
1: We did.
3: In the 70s, I was the general manager.
1: This would be Hank Mann.
3: Right.
1: Oh, God. Hi, Hank.
3: Well, you sure brought up some names, evoked some names with Gene Shadlock and Steve London and Charlie Gray.
1: I drove around Anchorage with Steve and Gene.
3: Uh-huh.
1: And they're doing fine. And Charlie Gray is doing even better. I mean, this guy's 76 years old now, and he's still climbing the towers.
3: I can't believe it. I remember he used to climb those towers and work out there in that 60 below zero weather for the Fur Rendezvous and the Midnight Sun 600's race up to Fairbanks.
1: Yeah, I remember sitting out at the checkpoint shivering.
3: Right.
1: Describing the dog sled teams coming by. Charlie Gray evokes... You'll see a current photograph of him on the website if you can get up there, Hank.
3: I'm not computer literate yet.
1: Well, all right, then get someone who is and get the picture, and you'll see Charlie. It looks like he hasn't aged. I think the cold preserves
3: probably
1: you up
3: preserves
1: there.
3: Probably
1: preserves him. Something like that. Anyway, I remember Charlie from KENI. Charlie was a very unusual engineer. You'd be sitting there doing a show, and if Charlie thought something had to be replaced... I mean, those were the days we used turntables.
3: Right.
1: Charlie would come in, and he would remove the turntable. And you'd say, "Charlie, I'm on the air."
3: Right.
1: And he'd say, "Well, then, talk."
3: Oh, that's Charlie. Yeah,
1: that's right.
3: It really is Charlie. Or he would just come in and be banging around and making noise while you're doing a newscast.
1: That's right.
4: That's right. You're not important. This engineering work has to go forward.
3: Well, is the studio still at the Forest Park Drive location where the last day I saw you, you drove off in your red car and your long hair?
4: No, sir. That is now a monument. The building is a private residence, but it has been declared a monument, and I went by and took a photograph of it. I've got it. I didn't put it up on the website, but I've got a photograph of the building. They've got a brand new building. Everything is now computers. You know, the big change.
3: Well,
4: yeah. Well,
3: one of the things I wanted to mention to you, too, is I read in your book is you don't remember how you got to Vietnam to bring the orphans out.
4: Oh, I don't remember how I got there?
3: Yeah, I remember you flew on Alaska Airlines. We arranged that.
4: That's correct.
3: Through their Anchorage and their Seattle office, but it was in conjunction with the Anchorage JCs.
4: That's right.
3: Chamber of Commerce.
4: Well, did you know, Hank, that a couple of those children who were, you know, just tykes when we brought them out, later came back and tried to find out how they got here, and they went up and made a trek to Anchorage and went to the newspaper and went through the archives, got my name, had KENI get hold of me, and I got to talk to some of these used-to-be youngsters who are now became straight-A college students and have graduated and have families, and it was rather emotional. And the Anchorage paper about 4 or 5 years ago ran a front page story about that reunion.
3: Well, you did a wonderful thing there, Arthur.
4: Thank you, my friend.
3: You've always been a humanitarian. One of the things I admired about you is the way you dealt with people, and like somebody asked you the other night on your show, they want to know, how do you learn all the things you learn, and how do you know all the things you know? You continue to amaze me after 20-some years of knowing you, and I listen to you every single day, and I just, day's not complete without the Art Bell Show.
4: Thank you, Hank. Good luck to you, my friend.
3: Thank you.
4: Take care. That was the manager at that time of KENI in Anchorage, Hank Mann. I had finally decided, and I'll never forget this, Hank will remember, I had finally decided I was going to return to the lower 48. This was after about 3 years in Anchorage. And I did it just as the ratings came in, and I was doing the morning show. And the ratings were just absolutely through the roof. And I had my car packed up, and I was all set to go. And it was we had a party. It was a nice goodbye and everything. But Hank sat there with the ratings in his hand behind his manager's desk. And I forget what they were, but they were astronomical for my program. And Hank was saying, Art, what would it take to keep you here? And I said, more money than Midnight Sun Broadcasting, which at that time is what it was, has, or something to that effect. In other words, I was ready to go, I was packed, and there was nothing that was going to keep me there. But I had wonderful, wonderful years, and it was certainly wonderful seeing Alaska again. And Hank and everybody else, I can tell you, though Anchorage has grown, it's still every bit Alaska. In other words, a kind of place that words will not properly describe. Wonderful. East of the Rockies, you're on the air. Hi.
5: Hello, this is Jack in Charleston, South Carolina.
4: Well, hello, Jack.
5: Hi. There's two things about Princess Diana's death that I've heard only one time each on the media. The first was like within hours of the accident or death, some witness to the accident said that they heard tires screeching for 5-7 seconds, which got me wondering, you know, why would somebody on a straightaway be suddenly hitting the brakes? And I was thinking,
4: well, the driver did. They had 90-foot skid marks, I believe, but they said that would have only slowed the car by about 20% of the total speed, which they're now talking about 110, 121 miles an hour, somewhere in there.
5: But why would you hit the brakes if you're on a straightaway, unless there's somebody in front of you thinking you might possibly hit?
4: It's possible.
5: And then another thing I heard one time, the lawyer for Fayed, whatever, the boyfriend.
4: Before you go on, there is one possibility, and that is that at that speed, he lost control of the car. Once you lose control of a car, you slam the brakes because you know you're going in the wrong way, so wrong direction somehow or another. So particularly if you're skunked, which this guy was, you probably try to slam on the brakes.
5: And to skid that long and yet to hit it, that force, it had to be going really fast.
6: Correct.
5: One other thing I heard, like I said, the lawyer for the family of the boyfriend.
6: Yes.
5: They're checking out that someone said that there was a motorcycle in front weaving in front of the car.
4: That could be a problem. In other words, that's one way in which I can see the paparazzi could have been a causative agent in this accident.
5: To try
4: but so far, the police, with what we're hearing, are not charging anybody. And if there had been somebody in front of the vehicle, say, flashing a flashbulb into somebody's face...
5: Or trying to slow the car down...
4: Something like that. Then I would imagine there would be somebody detained as, at the very least, with a manslaughter charge.
5: I sure hope that her bodyguard makes it through, okay, because he can probably answer a lot of questions about it.
4: Well, hopefully so. Thank you very much for the call. We're still in the dark about a very great deal of it. But I lean toward thinking that we're dealing here with a drunk driver. And save for the possibility of somebody having been in front of that vehicle, somewhat unlikely at those speeds, I'm thinking it's a drunk driver. That's the cause of this accident. That would be my bet right now. And my bet before I heard any of this and the media was going after the paparazzi as the obvious cause was that we were not getting the whole story, and we still don't have it. West of the Rockies, you're on the air. Good morning.
7: Hi.
4: Hi.
7: I just had a little comment about UFOs.
4: All right.
7: I kind of think that UFOs and poltergeists are pretty much the same phenomena.
4: Devils, huh?
7: Well, no, not necessarily devils, but just...
4: Well, why would a disembodied... person need a vehicle to ride in?
7: Well, I wouldn't even claim that it would be a disembodied person.
4: A soul, a poltergeist? Well, a poltergeist.
7: It could be anything, really.
4: Well, then, all right, what is a poltergeist?
7: That's a good question. It's just some sort of something supernatural. I mean, you know, stones falling from the sky and materializing in rooms and things being thrown around or whatnot, but I don't know. That's a real good question. But I mean,
4: it's an important question. Thank you. In other words, what is when you're saying it's a pretty broad sweeping thing to say UFOs are poltergeists? They're the same thing, and both are supernatural. I think we're far from any such a simple conclusion. They may indeed be very separate things. One may be primarily our own craft. Secondarily, a possibility of craft from elsewhere. Poltergeists may be souls that have not yet been released. That would be my inclination. I would be disinclined to lump them all together and say it's all the same thing. But, you know, we're dealing with opinions here. And there are as many of those as there are noses and other parts.
6: Fat.
4: All right, I want to remind everybody, coming up at midnight tonight, or in about a little better than a half hour, Richard C. Hoagland, along with geologist Ron Nix, and possibly David Oates as well, it's going to be a very, very interesting program, and you're going to learn things about Mars that are going to absolutely amaze you. They've done all the research, and they'll be talking about it tonight at midnight. Be here.

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0: Good morning, everybody. It's great to be back from Alaska. And we've got open lines right now. At midnight, we're going to learn a lot of things we did not know about Mars from Richard C. Hoagland, Ron Nix, and possibly David John Oates as well. That's coming up in about a half hour. Right now, open lines. Or in a moment. Might as well get all of this out of the way. Back 1-800-659-2669. Web TV. I've got it, and I love it. From Daryl in Los Angeles, it really is, Art, worthwhile for listeners to go to your website and take a look at those Alaskan photos. Some very nice shots of you and Ramona, coupled with outstanding crystal clear photos of beautiful mountains, glaciers, and sparkling water. Glaciers are particularly interesting. Glaciated ice, I don't fully understand the physics of it. You'll see one photograph with a very distinctly blue ice. Most of it is blue. And glaciers, I tell you, they're really weird. Really, really weird. They grow. There are some still advancing now. Some are very much in retreat. But they're a different kind of animal. The ice, of course, is compressed so much that it becomes into a glaciated condition, and it rakes mountains, it rakes anything it goes over. It carries with it rocks, boulders, and anything else that gets in its way. And it is a force of nature that we don't have the slightest idea how to deal with, stop, destroy, or encourage. You've got to take a look at some of those photographs, and I think you too will be amazed. East of the Rockies, you're on the air. Hi.
1: Hi, Art Bell. This is Tim from Minneapolis, Minnesota. I listen to you on KSTP.
0: Of course.
1: Welcome back from Alaska.
0: Thank you.
1: Good to hear your voice. I was wondering if you got any fishing in while you were up there.
0: No.
1: No fishing.
0: No fishing. I did get to watch the salmon run, which was neat, but I don't feel a need to pull them out of the water.
1: I thought I'd ask. 20 years ago last month, I was up there on a Navy visit at Kodiak Island.
0: Oh, yes.
1: And I got to see some amazing sights. I also got a fishing license and made our own crab nets, and we caught fresh king crab over the side of the Navy ship right in the harbor. It was such a blast. I can't even...
0: Wait a minute. You were throwing dynamite in the water?
1: No.
0: You said it was a blast.
1: We make nets. No,
0: terrible way to fish.
1: It was a blast to fish.
0: I see. We
1: make nets out of Navy shot line that we use to shoot the other ships, and we put a little bait in the middle and sink them down to the bottom of the harbor and wait a few minutes and fresh king crab up on the way. But we had to share it with the whole crew, but that's okay. So.
0: Yes, Alaska is a grand land that you really have to see.
1: I also saw an amazing sight up there, almost 80 killer whales moving in formation with the ship.
0: Oh, yes, we saw whales, too.
1: Yeah.
0: Yep, sure, no doubt about it. Whales, seals. We saw a caribou. We saw all kinds of wildlife.
1: All right, well, it's good to hear your voice again.
0: Take care. We saw all kinds of wildlife. It's really neat. Really neat. West of the Rockies, you're on the air, top of the morning.
2: Top of the morning to you, too, Mr. Bell.
0: What's going on?
2: Not much. I am a first-time caller.
0: Okay.
2: But I've got some kind of a block on my line that won't let me call your first-time caller line.
0: Huh.
2: I've been listening to your show for about a month now, and I love it.
0: Thank you.
2: I enjoy your show.
0: It's kind of different.
2: Yeah, kind of a good change from everything else on the radio these days.
0: Well, that's the way I feel about it. A lot of people take me to task because I don't do what everybody else does. But, you know, the hell with them.
2: You do things a lot better than other people do. But,
0: differently, anyway.
2: Yeah. I went to see Conspiracy Theory, and I like that show, too.
0: Conspiracy? Oh, with
2: Mel Gibson.
0: Mel Gibson, yes.
2: Yeah, that writer who was the cabbie, the New York cabbie, who was telling about conspiracies in the government and such.
0: I have not yet seen it.
2: You haven't?
0: Nope.
2: You have not seen it?
0: Nope. Is it worth seeing?
2: It is worth seeing. I think it is worth seeing.
0: Okay.
2: I definitely think it's worth seeing.
0: But, I guess the plot is, without giving anything away, that he eventually stumbles into one that's real.
2: Right.
0: There are, after all, really conspiracies.
2: Right, and this can happen in real life. And
0: even to a talk show host.
2: Yeah. And some friends and I got together, and we have a few conspiracies of our own.
0: What is your favorite?
2: My most favorite... to date would have to be that we shouldn't even have computers.
0: What?
2: We shouldn't have computers.
0: What kind of heresy is that?
2: It was an accident. I'd say sometime in the 40s.
0: Alien technology?
2: Well, actually, the government. The government was hiding it, and somehow it leaked out. And here we have computers.
0: So in other words, only the government would have had computers,
2: right.
0: Except the secret leaked out, so now we have them.
2: Now we have them. And another little add-on to that is something I kind of think is a little ridiculous, but I have no idea.
0: Well, when you're talking about conspiracy theories, you can be as ridiculous as you want. What is it?
2: It's that the tabloid newspapers and such, you know, they have higher technology than the government does right now. There are stories about the aliens and...
0: I don't think their moral and ethical behavior is all that different.
2: And I want to say something on the death of Princess Di.
0: Yes.
2: Also, she didn't die in a car crash.
0: She died in the hospital.
2: Right. She
0: As a result of a car crash.
2: Right, but she didn't die that way. You know why?
0: Why?
2: The media killed her.
0: The media killed her?
2: The media killed her.
0: How did they do that?
2: Well, the media has a thirst for stories, no matter what way they get it.
0: You know what? I think that's BS. The media didn't kill her. I'm sorry. I don't go along with them. Yeah. That guy did not have to be driving 121 miles an hour or whatever it was. He didn't have to do that.
2: No, he didn't.
0: Okay.
2: But then you also have to... these people on motorcycles were taking pictures. Were kind of taking advantage of the situation, so it seems.
0: Well, they follow her around always.
2: Yeah, they always follow her around.
0: Uh-huh. So, you know, if you're drunk times three,
2: mm-hmm.
0: legal limit, and you're doing 121 miles an hour, it's a good bet something bad is going to happen.
2: Yeah.
0: I appreciate your call. Thank you very much. Princess Di is now frozen in time. Like Elvis Presley. Like a lot of others who have died young. Her memory now will be frozen forever as it is. Good or bad, I don't know. Tragic life. She just wanted a little bit of happiness and was possibly on the verge of attaining that. And she just, you know, she died too young. Before she could resolve what she was supposed to resolve in this life, and so then maybe she'll have another. I doubt she's done. Wildcard Line, you're on the air. Hello.
3: Good evening, Art.
0: Good evening.
3: This is Rick in San Francisco. Just wanted to call with a real-world confirmation of El Nino's effects.
0: Oh, yes.
3: I'm telling you, it's serious. I'm a surfer here in Northern California. I've surfed all over, Florida, Hawaii, Fiji, Perrier. But here in the Bay Area, even in September, which is our warmest month,
0: mm-hmm.
3: temperatures in the ocean rarely get above like the mid-40s, maybe low 50s.
0: Right.
3: So anyone who wants to stay in the water more than 20 minutes, all the surfers who wear wetsuits, dry suits.
0: Otherwise, you're hypothermic pretty quickly.
3: You're in trouble.
0: Yeah.
3: This past month, no joke, my buddies and I have been surfing 70-degree water, bare-chested, just trunks.
0: I know.
3: In 15 years of surfing out here, never seen anything like it. It's wild. We're in for a doozy.
0: Oh, we are. I agree with you, my friend. Thank you very much. I absolutely agree with that, man. We're in for a doozy. It's going to be a very wet affair here where I am, I think. Across Southern California, in a line, as our climatologist friend said the other day, all the way across the U.S. to Georgia, in that latitude. But that's only a guess. It could literally come like a freight train across just about any latitude. That's just their best guess right now. West of the Rockies, you're on the air. Hi.
4: Hi, Art. This is Marcus here. Just go back and take it in Portland.
0: Yes, sir.
4: Welcome back.
0: Thank you.
4: Good to have you back on the air. I have my own pet peeve in the conspiracy thing about Princess Di's death.
0: Okay.
4: I think people are looking at the wrong target. Number one, look to see who benefits by anybody's death. And number two, look to see who it was who actually got whacked. Virtually everybody in the car except one of the bodyguards got killed, right?
0: Right.
4: Now, trace this back. First of all, who was it that Princess Di actually would have been an embarrassment or a threat to? Certainly not the British family. The divorce had already happened, so that threat was passed. The terms of the child custody of the crown princes.
0: Yeah, I think most of the embarrassment for the royal family is long gone.
4: Right. So that removes them pretty much as the primary suspect in any kind of wrongdoing. But what was the main cause célèbre that Princess Di was getting on in the last few weeks?
0: Landmines.
4: Landmines. Yeah. Who would stand the most to lose by an international ban on landmines? Arms merchants and manufacturers.
0: And you know who the biggest one is?
4: I know one. I don't know if you want to give the name over the air or not.
0: No, I meant nations.
4: Oh, yes.
0: We are.
4: Yeah. And I also know one of the biggest middlemen for them is also connected to a certain OPEC country, which shall remain nameless, with a very conservative monarchy that has a very, very low threshold of embarrassment, I know from personal experience.
0: Yeah, but you know, a lot of people have been decrying landmines for a long time. That doesn't stop them from being built and deployed. They're still used widely. They're a cheap way to kill and maim, and they'll continue to be used. So I tend not to buy into a conspiracy theory. I see what you're saying, and I'm willing to take it under consideration. But I don't buy into it. I don't. I'm one to not leap to conspiracy theories on top of the obvious. The obvious seems more likely in this case. A drunk driver, high speeds, and a crash, and death. And so I tend not to think of some conspiracy, but now, of course, that will occur, and there will be people thinking that she was murdered. Unless you want to look at the behavior of the people involved as murder, and you can do that, I don't think of it in any larger sense as a conspiracy to kill her. First time caller line, you're on the air. Hello.
5: Hello, Art?
0: Yes.
5: I was calling because I've driven for, a celebrity or two, and you're talking about this poor guy who supposedly was in excess of a couple of beers and a glass of wine, and you say he's skunked.
0: Three times the legal limit.
5: Well, in France. But I'm sure a lot of us have had a couple of beers and a glass of wine and haven't been skunked and been told by the guy in the back seat to drive a little faster.
0: Oh, yeah.
5: Well, I just don't think it's fair to put it all on his head.
0: Well, I think he should not have been driving that speed. I don't know how it happened. You might be right. Somebody in the back seat said the paparazzi are back there. Step on it, you know.
5: Right.
0: Could have easily occurred that way, but it shouldn't have. He shouldn't have been drunk. He shouldn't have been driving that fast. That was way out of line. And to me, it was just a tragic accident.
5: Well, I know, but
0: I don't necessarily blame the paparazzi. I mean, they were disgusting, of course, but right now I don't see them as the causative agent in the accident.
5: Well, I really don't want to hammer the old boy who was driving. I mean, he's dead too. And I know that he was probably trying to do his job and trying to get away, and we really don't know that either. I've known that I've been in the front seat and somebody told me, step on it, go a little faster. And I don't want to get a ticket, and I want to do my job, and I want to get hired for the next job. And I heard you say that, and I thought, well, it's just really not fair to this guy either. I mean, he died too. So I don't know. So,
0: well, I don't think that you can say that three times the legal limit. If you know, they did a breakdown on CNN. You're what, at two times the legal limit? I think 48 times more likely to die. At three times, I forget what the chances are, but you are very impaired at his alcohol level, very impaired, and from there you go into the stupor level. So there's no defending that.
5: Well, that's true, but then again, they should have known, the people in the back seat should have known not to get in the car with somebody who was skunked, as you put it.
0: Well, maybe they didn't notice.
5: Oh, come on. You got to notice, especially if you're running away, you want to hide, you're not going to be in front. You're not going to put somebody who's loaded.
0: Well, you're making assumptions. There are people who can be legally drunk. I mean, they were in at the party. I assume the driver was outside waiting or called from some point, and they might not have known that he was drunk.
5: Well, supposedly they sent their regular driver on ahead
0: exactly.
5: to lead these people on, and therefore they must have had some kind of idea on, you know, they must have had some kind, well, they must have been aware of the game. These things could have gone awry.
0: Well, we're kind of just speculating.
5: Well, I know. I just don't want to dump it all on this poor devil. We don't even know his name.
0: Well, the press certainly was trying to dump it on the paparazzi.
5: Well, yeah, but, I mean, they've got it coming. Let's face it. They've been chasing for a long time, and...
0: but not as until they know the direct cause of this accident. Right now, it looks more like alcohol than paparazzi to me.
5: Well, it could go either way, but really, having driven people who are in a hurry, want to get home, want to get away, let's get the hell out of here kind of thing, I feel that the guy was just trying to do his job. And
0: yeah, but 121 miles an hour is not in the realm of step on it.
5: I don't know. It depends. If you got $1 million, 120 miles an hour might be step on it.
0: All right. Well, thank you. Well, then, if you are instructing a driver to go that fast, then you are responsible. In other words, if you through financial pressure or, you know, the guy's job, are making him go that fast, whoever you are, then you are the one who made the decision. And you are the one who took the chance. And if the driver is drunk, then you're doubly crazy. Anyway, it's one of those things where I think we really need to sit back and wait until we have more answers, until perhaps the eyewitness recovers, which they believe he will, and he may be able to tell us more. I just think it's too early. GMX is a magnetic water conditioner. 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Hell yes, they work.
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0: Good morning, everybody. Buckle in. Ron Nix, Richard C. Hoagland, and maybe David Oates coming up.

0: Bigfoot, basically. I'm back. Been in Alaska, done a lot of things, had a lot of fun, had a lot of people to thank. And I'm going to take a second to do that once again before we get started here. I'm telling you, we had the times of our lives. And I want to thank a lot of people. I want to thank the folks at KINY in Juneau who hosted me while I was there. Gene Burns, the host and our guide. You will see a photograph Gene took of my wife and I in front of the Mendenhall Glacier. Took us to see the salmon running. That was something. I'd like to say hi to Brad Gregory, board op up there. And a very special hello to Charlie Gray, somebody I've known for a quarter century. At 76 years old, Charlie is still climbing towers out there in Juneau. You'll see a picture of Charlie there with me in front of KINY in Juneau. It's on the website. And, of course, at KENI in Anchorage, my old alma mater. It was great. I did an hour show there and had a lot of fun. Our host and guide at Anchorage was Wayne Maloney, who was program director, along with Lori Hamblin, promotions director, who set all that up. Then we went and got a very unusual opportunity. You'll see pictures on the webpage to play with, I say play with, a Black Hawk helicopter. Fun. Our host there, the Alaska Air National Guard, 210th Rescue Squadron. That was arranged by Major Neil Brunton, who was ill, unfortunately, when I got there. Major Lagasse, Norm Lagasse, Scott Hamilton, Tom Bolin, and Tad. I didn't get Tad's last name. And you'll see the photographs with the Black Hawk helicopter on the website right now. God, that was fun. You have no idea what these machines can do. They have the ability to look down and look at what kind of insulation's in your house. They have systems that we got to play with that will astound you. They can do things from a Black Hawk helicopter. They can see a match, somebody flicking a Bic lighter at 10, 15 miles away. We got to play with night vision goggles, third generation, that kind of thing. Oh, it was cool. We had so much fun. And we would have gone up, except for the fact that there was violent turbulence everywhere. Anchorage was pretty well socked in, and the turbulence above the mountains and around Anchorage was unbelievable. So I said, no, you guys go out and take chances when you have to rescue people, but you don't take up a talk show host, you know, for a joyride in dangerous conditions. So we didn't do that. I want to also say thank you to Steve London and Gene Shedlock, friends of mine from a quarter century ago who are still there. And we took a big walk down memory lane. As a matter of fact, Gene came up with a picture of me 25 years ago at KENI. You'll see that also on the website. Art Bell with long hair and, as usual, a telephone planted in his ear. I'll be all the way over on the right. So all of that and some very good photographs on the website. Go take a look, of course, at www.artbell.com. Now, coming up in a moment, Richard C. Hoagland and Ron Nix, who is a geologist, and we've got a few surprises for you already on the website, and we'll be telling you all about those as we investigate what they believe to be on Mars. Ron Nix called. Well, I'll give you a sample in a moment of Mr. Nix's excitement over the matter. Actually, before we bring Richard on, do that. I want to sort of recap a call he made to me.
1: 10:50.
0: All right. Let us frustrate Richard by not bringing him on yet. Let me first bring on Ron Nix, who is a geologist. Ron?
2: Hello.
0: Hi, Ron.
2: How are you?
0: Before we bring on Richard, I really want the audience to understand why what is about to happen tonight is going to happen. And it's happening because of a call you made to me before I left for Alaska.
2: Yes.
0: And you were as excited as I have ever heard you be. You're a geologist, right?
2: Yes.
0: What
2: right.
0: is your background, Ron?
2: Oh, 35 years of geology, engineering geology type projects. My degree is in geology. I've been a geologist for major corporations, doing siting projects, of critical facilities, nuclear power plants, bridges, dams, highways, power lines, high-rise buildings, that sort of thing, all over the country.
0: So you're not a lightweight. You've been doing this a long time, and you were blowing your top when you called me.
2: Well, yes, there are some things difficult to explain geologically.
0: On Mars.
2: That's correct.
0: And how long has it been since you've been that excited over what you've seen? I mean, what you, the essence of what you told me, before we get into specifics, Richard's probably sitting there jumping up and down right now, which is good for him. You said, look, these are not pixelated, hard-to-see things. These artifacts on Mars, and I'm not going to give away what they are, are clear and unambiguous. Is that about right?
2: Well, that's about right. You do have to, when you first look, and it depends on what image you're looking at. If you're looking at early images, yes, they're clear. If you're looking at later images, that they lose their clarity for whatever reason. And some of the things that were impressive to me about some of these items was that they tend to be oriented and shaped in such fashion that it wouldn't be easily done to make them look that way or not look that way necessarily by virtue of image processing.
0: All right.
2: In other words, if they go, these things go at different angles or at all different orientations.
0: Okay, I understand.
2: Buried, all that sort of thing.
0: I want to ask you a question. I interviewed Professor Michio Kaku.
2: Yes.
0: And he, referring to the Cydoni region of Mars in the face, said that the human mind tends to want to make sense or order out of apparent chaos. And so that when you look at things on Mars that have been imaged by Pathfinder, you will see things that that appear to be things you recognize because your brain automatically tries to make sense out of chaos. Now, are you sure that we're not facing a case of that here?
2: That's always a possibility, but a part of what we want to do tonight, I need other people. We need other people to look at these things, other experts to look at these things, to try to get to the point that it isn't just one or two people that see this. Now, you're still faced with the fact that it's human beings looking at it, and you know, his statement is a sort of a blanket statement that says, well, you know, we tend to try to make order out of chaos, and I suppose this is true. But when you have multiple people looking at something without having told them what to look at, and they come up with the same reordering that you do, well, that's some indication, at least, I would think, that perhaps it may not be as chaotic as you think.
0: All right. I guess we've held him on hold long enough. Let's bring Richard on. Richard, welcome to the program.
1: Hey, Ron's doing a great job. I can go to bed.
0: I just kind of wanted to give the audience an idea of the level of excitement that Ron had when he called me.
1: Well, you know, my objective for 15 years has been to make myself obsolete. I would be perfectly happy to turn the show over to Ron and to David, and Jim Delatoso, it looks like, is going to join our party in Pasadena. He called me a few minutes ago, Art, and he has been looking at the technical understructure of the imaging characteristics of what is on NASA's website.
0: Yes.
1: And has many grave questions. One of the things, Ron, which obviously this happened in the last half hour, so you were not able to be aware of it, Ron and I have been looking at something called the grayscale. With every digital image, all right, there is a supposedly, presumably, a range of values of gray levels in any particular image. And for most photo processing programs that people who have computers out there would be familiar with, there are about 256 shades of gray,
0: right,
1: that a particular digital image plays.
0: Sure.
1: One of the bizarre things that Ron and I have been noting is that on most of the imagery on the website that NASA's put up, they have thrown away half those gray levels, which is essentially throwing away half the information.
0: All right.
1: Now, I had not talked to Jim about this. And one of the things that Jim said to me that struck him as peculiar, given the equipment that they have that he knows, because he built some of it.
0: Yes.
1: All right. He says they're only working at maybe 24-bit when they should be at 64-bit levels. And I said, you mean they're throwing over half the information away? He says, yeah. So independently, De La Toso, which is what I asked him to do looking at this, having not discussed with him any of the particulars, immediately noticed the first weird thing, which is if you're going to present to the American people what their $150 million has paid for, you'd think you'd give a full range of information coming back from Mars. For some reason, NASA is not.
0: All right. What you wanted posted on the website is now posted on a new page, which they can get to by going to www.artbell. We're about to discuss this. .com and just scroll down to Richard's name and click on the appropriate link. It'll take you over and show you one of the things that we are about to talk about. Richard, let us not hold people in suspense. What have you found on Mars?
1: Things. Junk. Artifacts. Machines. Broken machines. Geometric stuff. It's like we had landed a junkyard out of Duluth. Is that too great an overstatement, Ron?
2: Well, it certainly is localizes it somewhat.
1: It's in Ron's backyard. This is the most amazing thing, and the thing we need to do, and what we got on the website, which of course is on the Enterprise website connected through Art Bell,
0: yes,
1: is the 4-page press release, which has gone out now or is going out to all the major media in the country, and it's being posted on all other websites. And if you want to go over and copy it and post it and, you know, send it around, by all means, feel free. That's what we want you to do. And at the bottom of this release, which describes what we're going to talk about, and it describes some of our methodology and the participants and some surprises. It alludes to a couple of surprise guests that we may have, and it looks like we're going to have one who is not so much a surprise anymore because he just told me he would come, Jim De La Toso. We have two stunning examples, before and after, of what we're talking about.
0: What you're suggesting, Richard, is that we landed in an area that you're calling a junkyard, which is evidence with remnants of a previous technological civilization. Is that a fair statement?
1: It looks to be the suburbs of an ancient city complex, a second complex like Cydonia, located at 19.5 degrees north latitude, key important latitude on Mars, and about 22.5 degrees west of Cydonia, which is another important number, and we'll describe that in a little bit more detail later in the evening. We began to suspect, all right, that we were in something really interesting when, as you know, a few weeks ago, I called you and I pointed your attention to the so-called super resolution view,
0: yes,
1: of these twin peaks off in the western distance,
0: yes,
1: about a mile away,
0: yes.
1: And I had called Ron's attention as a geologist, and I'd sent him, you know, imagery, and I said, look at this, does it make sense geologically to have this degree of what we call rectilinear organization, right angle stuff? And he looked at it, and he looked at the unprocessed frames, and we did a whole 5-hour show. And during that show, remember, we discussed a model which had these peaks as ancient arcologies.
0: Yes.
1: My model.
0: Pyramids.
1: Pyramids, which had been somehow ripped open by this massive flood that we are told used to course down this ancient valley.
0: Yes, sir.
1: Many, many millions plus years ago. And Ron and I discussed on that show the possibility that we could be at the edges of the debris field of stuff that would have been ripped out of these enclosed super cities, pyramidal-shaped super cities, and strewn over the landscape. And subsequent to that program, we simply began to look. And what we have come up with in the last several weeks has been nothing short of unbelievable, certainly to Ron, because Ron has been the conservative anchor on my tendencies to... You're laughing there, I can hear.
0: Yeah, I'm laughing.
1: To extrapolate somewhat beyond the edge of the paper.
0: You're accurately assessing yourself.
1: Well, of course, I try to do that.
0: Very excited,
1: my
0: very
1: My role
0: excited.
1: Is to push the envelope.
0: And
1: I have made no bones that that is my function.
0: Sure. That is why I brought Ron on first, because his level of excitement was unprecedented.
1: Well, one of the things that I've tried to do in organizing Enterprise over the years is to bring a number of other people with a number of different backgrounds and disciplines and psychological perspectives to serve as a counterweight to my job, which is to push the envelope.
0: Sure.
1: That's what leadership is all about. And so, you know, I have several tests that I run. I have, you know, Susan Caravan, and I make many, many jokes about the Caravan test. If I can show Susan something on a screen and she recognizes it, then I know it.
3: 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And now, Art Bell.

0: Welcome to Nigh Underground, bringing you Art Bell classics all the way from the high desert. 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And now, Art Bell.
1: Which image you're looking at.
2: But you had to be there at the very beginning.
1: Right.
2: The
1: That's
2: first
1: right.
2: night when NASA made the mistake, and we can talk about whether it was a mistake or it was carefully planned by some within the agency, of basically trying to prove us wrong. Remember during Mars Observer how I made a huge fuss about the fact that after 30-some years of doing this, NASA was not going to, in 93, give us live images?
1: Yes.
2: And I have beat this refrain and beat this refrain and beat this refrain. Well, on Mars Pathfinder, the powers that be in NASA decided that they would basically show us up and show us to be total idiots and would give the American people and the world live television from Mars Pathfinder.
3: Which did land on Mars.
2: Which, when it landed on Mars, they gave us, for a few minutes, some very crucial live views.
3: How many minutes? How early? The very first stuff or what?
2: The very first stuff that came in. And there was probably only about 7 or 8 minutes as I go back and look at the tapes. And then suddenly, something happened. There was a communications failure, and the live TV from Mars came to a sudden end. But before that happened, CNN, ABC, NBC, Fox, and countless private individuals recorded all over the world these priceless live TV frames. Now, this is really important because what we did after the show on the Twin Peaks is that I went back to the recordings that we had made.
3: Yes.
2: And I pulled them up and I began looking at them very carefully on the theory that if, in fact, the Twin Peaks were arcologies, ancient pyramid cities, maybe, just maybe, we had landed close enough that there might be something out amidst all those rocks.
3: Remnants.
2: That was not a rock. That was something else.
3: Okay.
2: And what I was not prepared for was how easy it was on the original live uncensored data to see what we were maybe hoping to see. And what we then did was to use some very special programs, including one developed. It turns out, Ron, that Jim knows the folks in Georgia who developed the fractal image enhancement program that I'm using. This is a program that has been developed by some very bright folks in Norcross, Georgia.
3: All right. Richard, hold it there. Ron, hold it there. We'll be right back. We're talking Mars, the early Mars. I'm Art Bell. This is Coast to Coast.

0: Art Bell is taking calls on the Wild Card Line at 702-727-1295. That's 702-727-1295. First-time callers can reach Art Bell at 702-727-1222. 702-727-1222. Now, here again, Art Bell.
1: Once again, here I am. Good morning. Ron Nix is here. He's a geologist, along with Richard C. Hoagland. Coming up in the next hour is David Oates, and he's got some confirming reversals on the NASA folks. Some you've heard, some brand new. So we'll get back to Ron and Richard in a moment. All right. Back now to Ron Nix and Richard C. Hoagland. You're both back on the air again. Richard, we're a little short on time in the sense that we're going to be bringing David Oates on at the top of the hour. So let's run through what we've got. An example on a website right now. Tell us what is up there and tell us what we're seeing.
2: Okay, what we've done is put our press release, which announces this event, on Thursday evening, September 11th, which is a week and a half away.

0: We will be at the Doubletree Inn in Pasadena, just down the street from JPL, the same night and the same time that NASA is putting the Mars Surveyor spacecraft into orbit. And we are going to be presenting to somewhere around 1,000 people. I think that's how many people can get in to the Doubletree. This data in color, in black and white, comparisons, a lot of these objects, which are clearly now technological objects, with Ron, with David John Oates, with, it turns out now, Jim Dellizoso, myself, and a couple of surprises. There is an information number. If you want to get tickets to get into this thing while they're still available, you can call 818-952-4195. That's 818-952-4195.
1: All right.
0: And an example of what we're going to be showing is on the website right now.
1: All right.
0: What you will see is a black and white montage and then a color montage taken a few hours apart by the Pathfinder spacecraft. The black and white montage is from a panorama whose frame number is 80818.
2: 881, Richard.
0: 881, I'm sorry. .jpg. It's full .jpg. It was the what they call the insurance panorama. It was the first panorama made by the spacecraft after it landed with the IMP camera not deployed, not popped up on its mast. And it's a 360 panorama on a black and white grid with degrees at the bottom, so you can actually see where north is and south and east and west and where the Twin Peaks and all that.
1: Yes.
0: It is the earliest generation panorama that was published by NASA in the first few hours after the landing.
1: All right.
0: Off the pedal, off the solar panel where the rover Sojourner was sitting, and it's such an early panorama that the airbags, remember the airbags, they had a problem that the airbags were kind of not tucked under the panel and they couldn't drive the rover off?
1: Sure.
0: This picture, this panorama, which is a stunning panorama, is so early that the airbags have not yet been withdrawn under the spacecraft.
1: Right.
0: And right over the edge of the rover, the solar panel of the rover, which is crouched down, it hasn't been popped up to its full 2-foot height, there is something which, for all the world, looks like, I mean, Ron calls it a motor, an electric motor, and I call it a gyro. And it's basically the same kind of thing. What it is a toroidal, donut-shaped structure with internal detail, fins and armature and couplings and fairings and complex geometry around it, clearly sitting right off the edge of the panel, a few inches away from the rover panel of the lander itself.
1: Ron, is that what you see too?
2: Yeah, that's correct. Yeah, it looks like a. If you've ever seen a turbine pump, something with a heavy steel casing, Lord knows what the material is. We're dealing with a technology that may or may not be the same, but. The types of heavy electric motors that you would use on ships or with pumps, where you, if you look at it kind of end on, first of all, they're sort of cylindrical. They can be kind of fat and chubby and cylindrical. You look at the end, you can see holes for ventilation, like, and you can see where the shaft protrudes right in the middle. So you'd have this radial geometry within the end of this cylinder. This kind of looks like that, like a motor that's tipped over on its side. You can see two very symmetrical, they're both equal, the same shape on each side, that are like mounting brackets with a rod through them, as though it were a mounting rod. I don't know what they are, but we have to use the language somehow to try and describe them. And it looks very much looking like you're looking right at the end of a motor, where you can see the shaft where it would come out of the middle. You can see the radial supports that would hold a casing, and part of the casing is eroded or corroded away. You can kind of look in, like, at the top edge of it, and you can see what would be the armature in there, what would be the part inside that's spinning inside the coils, you know. But it looks like a motor.
0: Now, what I've done is...
2: There's more than one of those, by the way.
0: That's
2: not the only one.
0: There are more than, you know... One of the things that we found is that once we've identified one of these geometric things, you may not know what it is, because it's obviously we're extrapolating from our experience on Earth to a totally alien environment. So what you need to do is to withhold judgment as to what it is, trying to give it a name. And we're only giving these things name in the same vein as that the NASA guys,
1: Scooby-Doo,
0: you know, started talking about Scooby-Doo and Yogi and all that. I mean, if they can do it, we can do it, right?
1: Sure.
0: But what we've done is we've found classes of objects. And this is really important. Because what Ron is, how many are on your list now, Ron?
2: Well, the old list had 44 on it, but I've got tens more than that now.
0: Now, you want to run down the kind of classes of things that are on your list?
2: Well, there are things that I've chosen to call manifolding, which looks like, for the world, like you took a bunch of PVC pipe, like you do your sprinklers with, and you have elbows and three-way joints, and sometimes you have bundles of them stacked up, and one of the interesting things is you get different perspectives on these bundles of pipes. Some of them you'll be looking almost straight on at a bundle of them. And like a rectilinear bundle.
1: Yeah, I am now looking at this thing you call an ancient gyroscopic unit on Mars, question mark. It is very odd, I must admit. It is very...
2: I haven't seen what's on the website, so I don't know what image he put up there, Art. But
1: it's a black and white image, and I'm sure it's the same one that you've been looking at.
2: Probably.
0: It's one of those composites I've been creating with the lettering and the arrows and the...
2: Oh, all right.
0: And then the designation of the original frame it's taken from.
2: B-81.
0: Now, what I've done, I've companioned it with a frame that is from the first color panorama, which came out about an hour later. And by the time the NASA guys got around to putting the color panorama, which was from the same set of pictures that the black and white camera had taken, except they were red, green, and blue, what they've done on the color is they have, in this one tiny section, right over the rover, looking down at this motor or gyroscope, they have misregistered the three colors. In other words, they haven't registered them at all. They have separated them by a few pixels so that you have red lines, green lines, and blue lines, and it's completely obscured the stunning geometry of the thing lying just off the rover pedal of the lander.
1: Well, the black and white photos, whatever grayscale is there, are nevertheless very, very intriguing.
0: Well, what I've been doing is using this fractal program, which is in use by the U.S. Army and by NASA and the FBI and a few other agencies. It uses a totally different theory of imaging.
2: Richard, can I interrupt you? I think it's important for listeners to know that I have not been using that.
0: No, you've been looking at the straight image off the website.
2: 80881. That's right. And whatever I can do with it with regard to enhancing its brightness or its contrast, that's it. I can't change the image. It is what it is, but I can change brightness and contrast, those sorts of things. I'll let you go ahead, Richard, but I wanted to discuss briefly, if we could, the classes of things.
0: Go ahead.
2: The cylinders, the canisters, things that are cylinder-shaped with rounded conical tops that have handles on them, and not just the same kind. Some of them have horizontally opposed rectilinear handles like you would have on a picnic cooler. Others have a bail on them like you'd have on a 2.5-gallon bucket that you'd carry water in. And these things are clear. You have to know where to go look, and you have to look at them, but they can clearly be seen.
1: All right. Are these images, the ones that you both are discussing now, still on the NASA website?
0: As far as we know, yes.
2: Yeah, as of 2 days ago, 80881 was still up there, which is the one I have used.
0: Now, what NASA has done, or someone in NASA, because we don't know who's doing what, is they have organized their imagery by sol, or Martian day, which is roughly equivalent to a day and a few odd minutes in terms of a terrestrial day. So the pictures that we have been looking at closely and intensively are the earliest frames that were posted. Now,
1: is any of this stuff showing up in the latter frames?
0: No. Ron?
2: The objects? Well, the answer is an unequivocal no. There is something where these objects are, but they bear no resemblance to what you had in the first frames. There's also there are these marvelous rectilinear blocks, which can be explained naturally with natural processes. Sandstone blocks look like that. But they don't have etched in the ends of them perfect black diamonds that a diamond shape. I don't mean like a diamond gem. I mean like the shape of a diamond.
1: Yes.
2: With four nice little black points at the points and a line connecting them, which just doesn't happen to show up in any of the later images. If you have seen the early image, you can see where the where it's blurred out or changed or for whatever reason or however it was done. They just aren't there. Those sorts of things aren't in later images.
1: All right. Can either one of you say conclusively that images have been tampered with?
2: Images have been changed.
0: Yes.
2: I don't know whether tampered, it's a loaded word. The images are not the same as they go on later as they are in the beginning. There may be perfectly good logical explanations for that. But the fact is they are indeed changed. I mean, they're not the same thing. And they don't change from a lower quality to a higher quality. They seem to change from a higher quality to a lower quality every place you want to look.
0: The sign is wrong. Now, the key calibration here, you see, if we were only looking at the NASA website, we would have no calibration. We wouldn't really know we were looking at imaging artifacts of the compression process used to put it on the web.
1: Yes.
0: But the fact that we had downlinked and recorded the live CNN and ABC and other imagery.
1: Early stuff, yeah.
0: The earliest. The first stuff that hit the Earth. The same stuff that eventually wound up on NASA's website. Except this was before NASA did anything to it. It just came from the spacecraft. Mm-hmm. And we were able to look and compare identical frames on the panorama with the single frames that came in through CNN or ABC and see exactly the same thing we're seeing. In fact, in the live stuff, it's even better resolution because NASA had not de-resed it. They hadn't blurred it like they have attempted to do. And Ron may equivocate, but I can say flatly there has been absolute alteration and an attempt to hide this stunning set of objects around the lander. No question at all.
1: Well, what you're saying, of course, if you're both right, has a stunning, incredible implications for all that we thought we knew. A lifeless planet that had microbial life was the best we knew about Mars, and here you're suggesting we're staring straight at manufactured items.
0: Not only are we staring at manufactured items, but there apparently is a very intensive political effort to keep us from knowing this. And the people caught in the middle, the scientists involved, the imaging people,
1: yes,
0: are apparently doing what they're doing on the web as a desperate cry for help. As I'm sure if you were to talk to Jim, and maybe he will call in to say a couple words, but he and I discussed earlier tonight that if these NASA folks really wanted to hide all this, we would never know. The fact that we've got the live downlink, you know, that's crucial comparative analysis. If they wanted to make seamless copies of what's on the web, they could certainly, with the tools we have available, the digital tools.
1: Yes.
0: You know, in a world of Forrest Gump, you can make anything into anything. The fact that there are very crude cuts. Ron, you want to talk about how some of the rocks and the shadows just don't match and what happens when you simply cut them apart and put them back together the way they should be put together?
2: Well, yeah, some of the cuts in the areas that you want to go look at and the shadows, you look at some of the images, and just by your nature, your eye tends to follow on these cuts, and you tend to disregard these things and say, well, you know, that's just a poor match. But when you start to overlap and actually bring things together, then it becomes stunningly obvious what the object is that you're looking at.
0: There are several amazing examples.
2: And it would seem unusual that every place where you're interested in looking at something, you have this sort of thing going on. Well, not every place, but in most places.
0: It's an effort to hide, but it's not really an effort to hide. That's what's so mysterious, because if they really wanted to hide it, they could do it and we'd never know.
2: Right.
0: It's almost like there's a revolt where someone has been told, look, hide this. And the guys who are hiding it are doing it in the crudest, most amateurish way that screamingly calls attention to what they're doing. And because we have a population now filled with computers and Photoshop programs and the internet connectivity, an awful lot of people independently can undo what they have done, reassemble the mosaic properly, and sit there and be mind-boggled by what they're going to see. And these images we will lay out in 5 hours of exhaustive detail, including how we're doing it, on Thursday night, the 11th, in Pasadena at the DoubleTree.
1: All right. Ron, how convinced on a scale of 10 are you that what we're looking at are manufactured at one time, manufactured artifacts?
2: I can't ever say 10 until somebody holds one of those in their hand.
1: Right.
2: But I will come asymptotically close to 10. Okay?
1: Really?
0: Define asymptotically.
2: Well, the frog jumping out of the well half the distance forever, he never gets to the top, but he gets close enough.
1: Huh.
2: You know, half the keep jumping half the remaining distance. Well, you never get out.
1: All right, we've got Jim Delatoso. You're a geologist, Ron. Who else have either one of you consulted with on what you've got so far?
0: Well, one of the curious things is that we've had emails and faxes from two other teams, which after our first show, Art?
1: Yes.
0: The Twin Peaks show?
1: Yes.
0: Were put together to basically go and see if we were crazy. And, Ron, you want to tell them what they found instead?
2: Well, they're finding similar sorts of features, things difficult to explain geologically.
0: Now, we have not compared our data with theirs, and vice versa. But what we're going to do is to have at least one of the representatives who's in California present on Thursday night on the 11th to stand up and lay out some of what they have found and why they now believe that we're in deep political doo-doo in terms of what NASA has been telling us.
1: Ron, you're going to be there then on the 11th.
2: I'm going to do my best to be there.
1: Uh-huh. All right, we're going to bring David Oates on here shortly because he's got some rather remarkable reversals. So, Ron, while I have David on, if I can, I'm going to drop you off and leave Richard on, and we may or may not pick you back up again.
2: That's fine.
1: I presume you can sit and listen to the program.
2: Sure.
1: All right, good.
2: Do you want to stay on the line?
1: Well... It's actually easier if...
2: Oh, that's fine. Call back.
1: If I don't hold you on, all right?
2: Fine.
1: So I'll drop you off the line.
2: Okay.
1: Thank you, Ron. And Richard...
0: Ron, go check the website and check that I've done it properly.
1: I have. I took a look as we were talking, and I did marvel that black and white photograph does seem to show something that is not geologically a simple... mind, you know, our mind, as Michio Kaku said, Professor, putting together something out of chaos. It doesn't seem that at all. It does look rather manufactured to me. It doesn't look like it came down with a rover. I suppose somebody might suggest that it's some sort of remnant from the rover itself because it is so close.
0: It's not.
1: It's not that. It's what other people would look casually at and say, it's a rock. But it really, it doesn't look like a rock. It looks like it's something else, perhaps very old, very ancient, very pitted, but very manufactured as well. So.
0: And, of course, you know me. I haven't put the best up. We're saving the best for Thursday.
1: Right. Let me tell everybody, you can get tickets, folks, by calling area code 818-952-4195. So that's where, of course, the best stuff will be. And then we'll, after that event, we'll get the reaction of the people who went to see it, too. 818-952-4195 to get reservations or tickets or whatever. Coming up in a moment after the news with Richard C. Hoagland, David John Oates, who has done reversals on the very people who have been responsible for taking these photographs, the people at NASA. And he's got a couple of stunners. There's no question about it. So stay right where you are. That coming up after the news at the top of the hour. I'm Art Bell, and this is Coast to Coast AM.
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4: And I'm Art Bell. Coming up in just a moment, Richard C. Hoagland, along with David John Oates. Now, there's a combination for you. And David has done a lot of work that would seem to underline very heavily what Richard and Ron Nix have told you about regarding the artifacts, the manufactured artifacts on Mars. This is not a trivial claim, because if it is true, then obviously it validates the fact there was a civilization on Mars long ago. Does that seem possible to you? It certainly is within the realm of my possible world. In other words, I have long thought there may have at one time been a civilization on Mars. I don't rule it out. And it seems much more likely this morning. At any rate, those photographs, as well as the photographs of my trip to Alaska and many, many other things, are on the web at www.artbell.com. 6-5.

0: 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All right. There it is. I know a lot of you have been waiting for that, so go get it. It is one of the best hunks of music I've ever heard in my whole life. All right. Here, once again, is Richard C. Hoagland. Richard?
1: Mm-hmm.
0: All right, good. We're going to bring David Oates on, and this is sort of a completely different angle. When is your event? As a matter of fact, he's going to be at your event, correct?
1: David will be at our event.
0: All right, and your event is where?
1: Thursday, September 11th, a week and a half from now.
0: Thursday, September 11th.
1: Begins about 7 o'clock in the evening, goes to at least midnight. It's simultaneous with the party that JPL is throwing for when they put Mars Surveyor into orbit. It follows a morning demonstration being organized by a separate contingent of our folks outside of JPL, where we will have placards showing the, you know, artifacts and then the disappearance of the artifacts from the Pathfinder frames.
0: Yes.
1: And the main question is, look, if we can't trust them to show us what's on Mars from the surface, how can we possibly trust them to show us Cydonia from Surveyor when it's supposedly in position next March?
0: All right. The phone number for the event is area code 818-952-4195, right?
1: Yep. And what we also need, in addition to people, we need some volunteers. We're going to have an overwhelming number of people there that night. We need some volunteers. If you're in the L.A. area and you want to come and you know, basically get tickets for free and give us a little help to organize people and to make sure that everybody gets a chance to see what we're going to show them, call that same number and volunteer a little bit of time. We can certainly use it.
0: All right. Let's bring David Oates on. David Oates does reverse speech, and David is very well known on this program now. I guess, really, David, we got you going in the big national way on this show, didn't we?
2: Yes, you were certainly the first radio station to listen to me and give me a fair hearing. And
0: I understand now many others are listening to you and giving you a fair hearing.
2: That is true. I've made quite an impact in the last year, and many people who were skeptical are now coming around and saying there really is something to this. I'm getting a lot of airplay both on radio and TV. We get thousands of phone calls a week into the office, and reverse speech is really making a major significant impact, and I personally think we're just seeing the tip of the iceberg.
0: My understanding is, and I know firsthand, you are being nominated for a Nobel Prize. I hope it comes to pass.
2: Well, I hope it comes to pass, too. And maybe I should just clarify one issue. I've been recommended for nomination. So we've still got a few steps to go. But the recommendation's been backed up by two or three others since it was first announced on your program. So I think we've got a good chance.
0: Well, good.
2: We will see. Time will tell.
0: Now, I had you go to work on some early NASA stuff when I had a couple of NASA representatives who Richard urged me to have on, who I had on the show, and you reversed them, and some of that was absolutely remarkable. But now we've had the Pathfinder mission underway for a period of time,
2: right?
0: And Richard asked you to go back to work, and I know you've just done some very early work
3: on some of the things they've had to say. And so, without much further ado, let's get into what you found, David.
2: Okay, well, perhaps what I thought I might do first of all, I've already got it queued up. I want to play a couple of examples from the Mars press conference I played on your program about a month ago. This was a conference in July 31st, 1997.
3: All right.
2: And then we'll backtrack to some of the ones I did this afternoon. This one is these two reversals I'm about to play now are very, very significant. But first of all, let's just play the forward dialogue, and then I'll introduce the reversals.
3: All right.
4: Then set even greater land distance rover records on Mars by going a full 6 meters in autonomous fashion, as will be described later, over to this region behind these two rocks named Calvin and Hobbes.
2: So he's just talking generally about the rover traveling around. We have two reversals in this section that really puzzled me when I first found them. The first one says, reveal the dark city.
4: Hurry up, dark city.
3: Reveal the dark city.
2: Reveal the, and when I first heard that, I was really quite puzzled as to what that meant. And then as soon as I found that reversal, I found the one I'm about to play you immediately afterwards, which says, and the white man's skull, we see it now hidden. And the white man's skull, we see it now hidden. I'll play it and then we'll discuss what that means.
4: And the white man's skull, we see it now hidden.
3: Yeah, that's quite...
2: Sorry?
3: I'm sorry. I'm always doing that. I'm so amazed. That's so clear to me.
2: Oh, it's an exceptionally clear verse. So let's play it one more speed.
4: And the white man's skull roosted now, isn't it?
2: And, you know, when I found those two reversals, I was really scratching my head, and I brought in a couple of people to listen to it and check. Did they hear exactly the same thing? And the whole inference behind this was that they are looking at now a city of some description.
1: David?
2: Yes, Richard.
1: The first forward section you played was from Matt Gollenbeck, who is the Pathfinder Project scientist.
2: Right.
1: Young guy that we've seen on most of the press conferences.
2: Right.
1: Who is the speaker on the second reversal?
2: It is the same speaker.
1: It's Matthew Gollenbeck.
2: Yeah, it's the same...
1: Matthew Gollenbeck is the guy, par none, who has been singled out by Donna Shirley, who was the exploration manager for NASA for JPL for Mars, and by people like Dan Golden, who's the head of NASA. Many other people have said that Matthew Gollenbeck single-handedly is the guy who convinced NASA to land Pathfinder exactly where it's landed.
3: Uh-huh.
1: So if anybody should have known or suspected what was where they've landed, it should be Dr. Gollenbeck.
3: Ah.
2: Well, you know, these two reversals, the way I see it, and based on my experience with reverse speech, is literally talking about the remains of an ancient city. The white man's skull, I see, as a metaphoric statement, you know, something that's dead, but clearly the white man, I'm not too sure what they're referring to that, unless it's comparing it to maybe the European skull, whatever.
1: Actually,
2: that
1: it's a little more literal, and we shall get into that on Thursday night in Pasadena.
2: Well,
3: all right, what about the first reversal?
2: Reveal the dark city?
3: Reveal the dark city. Richard, any hints of why dark city?
1: Well, remember, when we're... And see, I should, you know, preface my remarks by telling everyone why I'm really intrigued with David John Oates' material. 10 years ago, when I was in Washington palling around with some Senate committees trying to get Cydonia taken seriously, I was introduced to David's reversals in the most unlikely setting, which was a major staff person very high up in one of the premier Senate committees in Washington, D.C., who not only demonstrated David's tapes or the kind of material that you've heard over the last few months, but specifically said this was being used by the committee in an operational context during hearings. In other words, they would record witnesses and then behind the scenes play them backwards to see if they were telling the truth. The other thing this individual informed me and others in this private briefing was that there was a major intelligence agency at that time also using this identical procedure.
3: I'm not surprised.
1: Now, this is why when you had David do the first NASA interviews with Don Savage and Ray Villard,
3: right,
1: I was far less skeptical of what we were hearing than a lot of people, in, for instance, involved in the Enterprise conversations, because I knew there was an operational history that went back at least 10 years where people in the know in Washington simply assume that this is true and it can be used in a very valid context. What I did not expect was that David would get as intrigued himself in what we were looking at, and that he would willingly embrace the idea of searching further. And it was when you did the second show with the July 31st press conference.
3: Yes.
1: And you discussed perhaps making yourself available for further analysis, that I took the opportunity to dump. How many tapes on you did I send?
2: Oh, well, I've got them sitting right here. There's probably at least a half a dozen two-hour video tapes. So, we're looking at 12 hours of tape time. Now, if anyone understands reverse speech analysis, you'll understand that 12 hours of tape time translates to probably 300 or 400 hours of analysis time. It's still a very time-intensive process at this stage, but that's about to change because we've just made a major breakthrough in software development, and we have actually isolated just this week or last week where we have isolated the unique waveform signatures that reversals create. Now, you probably are aware, certainly you are, Art, of the very unique sing-song tone that reversals have.
3: I am. In other words, you can cause a computer to look through backward speech and stop when it finds...
2: Exactly.
3: Well, that's going to make it faster.
2: That's going to speed up my job no end. I've got the guy flying down to see me tomorrow.
1: Oh, wonderful.
2: We're discussing arrangements to get the software produced and developed. This does several things. A, it means that I can do a lot more analysis time than I'm currently doing now because my time is cut down significantly. But also, it also takes reverse speech even further out of the imagination-suggested criticism that the skeptics throw at it, because now we've got a computer that can recognize and say, hey, this waveform here is significantly different from these gibberish samples.
3: No, a very well-taken point. In other words, it is not the human ear hearing what it wants to hear, but rather a computer actually able to identify the process that is occurring as reverse speech occurs.
2: Absolutely correct.
3: I've got it. No, I've got it. That's tremendous, David. Congratulations.
2: Oh,
3: that's another big step.
2: I'm very, very excited. And, of course, the next step from this now is to actually get speech recognition circuitry to decipher reverse phrases itself, and then we are really moving into high-tech sci-fi.
3: All right, you've got some more for us, I believe.
2: Yes, I do. Let's just play one more from this press conference here, and then we'll look at a couple more, which really confirms what Richard was saying in the first hour of the program. And I need to say here that Richard and I have had we have not compared our notes or compared findings here at all. We have spoken after I went on the air with this, which has been great for me because it's been able to satisfy some of my mystery about all of this.
3: Right.
2: So here we have another reverse from this same conference.
4: Here through the cabbage patch here and across that to a region behind or just in front of Calvin and Hobbes.
2: And this reverse says, now hidden this view.
4: Now hidden here. Now hidden here.
2: As this and the view are pretty close together, but that goes along with the white man's skull. We see it now hidden, and this is just a confirmation of that, that the view indeed has been hidden. And clearly, from this and from a reverse I'm about to play you now, something is going on. And the images that we are seeing, according to Richard and according to these people's very own speech reversals, are not what they appear to be.
3: All right.
2: Here's another one.
5: It also indicates that the south polar cap at this season has reached its maximum extent and is now beginning to sublime.
2: And this one says, that's human scams. It shields them.
5: That's human scams. It shields them.
2: again.
6: That's human times to achieve then.
2: And you can hear the very unique waveform characteristic that these reversals have.
3: Oh, that ethereal quality.
2: Yeah, yes. And they all the gen reversals sound exactly like
3: all them. Right, now again.
6: That's human times to achieve them.
2: I'm sorry, go on.
3: That's human scams.
2: It shields them. It shields what? It's hiding something. Something is being shielded or hidden from view. And that's a very consistent theme, certainly throughout the press conference I analysed on July 31st and also on the conferences I did this afternoon as well.
1: Now, what's interesting is by July 31, everybody had kind of settled down.
2: Right.
1: You had about a month go by. Nobody had blown the whistle. Nobody had come in and said, you're scamming us, you're, you know, faking the images, you're hiding stuff.
2: Right.
1: So that everybody, when they were doing these press conferences, should have been on pretty even keel. What I gave David were the first tapes out of the box of the first press conference.
2: Right.
1: And the pre-press conference, even before the landing, because, and in these days, just as this all was fresh and brand new, an awful lot of body language and forward conversation appears very curious and strange and not consistent.
2: And
1: that's what I gave him this afternoon, not knowing that we would get anything, but knowing what's in the pictures, and David did not disappoint.
2: No, not in the least, and I've got a couple of surprises for you as we play these reversals. Let me just pick up one here.
3: All right, again, it's important to me, even aside from this amazing announcement about the computer business, that what we get in the reversals is totally relevant to what's being said forward and revealing, I mean, two things that are on Mars. That's human scams, it shields them, dark cities, on and on. All of these things are relevant. In other words, if reversals were random gibberish, we'd get, things like, I know who shot Kennedy, or some
2: right.
3: totally unrelated thing. But we're not getting that. We're getting things about Mars, and specifically about
1: from Mars people.
3: From Mars people,
2: from
3: exactly
2: Mars
3: right.
2: People. Right.
3: Hard to deny. All right, both of you stay put. We'll be back after the bottom of the hour. And I know that there are a couple of surprises, because though the work is early, David has just begun to dig into some of these tapes Richard sent. So that coming up next. I'm Art Bell, and this is Coast to Coast AM.

0: Art Bell is taking calls on the Wild Card line at 702-727-1295. That's 702-727-1295. First-time callers can reach Art Bell at 702-727-1222. 702-727-1222. Now, here again, Art Bell.
1: Once again, here I am, top of the morning. Richard C. Hoagland and David John Oates, an unlikely combination, with us at the same time. They'll be right back.
2: ARC.
1: All right, back now to David John Oates and Richard C. Hoagland. David?
3: Yes, sir. Okay, we're going to run with some reversals now from the press conferences on July the 4th. And I'm going to, these aren't necessarily played in order like I usually do. I'm just going to pick out some fairly obvious ones first.
1: All right, this was the day that it landed.
3: Correct. This was the day that it's landed. I want you to notice the difference in the tense of the reversals. I'm going to first ones I played was the white man's skull. We see it now hidden. I mean, it's something that has already taken place, and now hidden this view. I mean, here we have two phrases repeated twice: now hidden and now hidden. So
2: that's from the July 31 press conference.
3: That's from the July 31 conference. That was the first ones I played. So now we're going back in time to July the 4th, and the tense of the reversals around this topic changes. And so here I want you to notice very carefully to what he's talking about forwards now. They're talking about the images that are available indicating there's safe areas on either side of the pedal that the rover's on to roll off onto the surface. So here we go with the forwards.
4: Our assessment done from the stereo images that were available in this image set indicate that there are safe areas on either side of this pedal for the rover to drive.
3: Now this reversal here occurs when he's talking about the images, and it says simply they're faking it.
1: Oh my, they're faking it.
3: They're faking it. I mean, as clear as day. I mean,
1: who was it who said that?
3: I don't actually know who.
2: Well, that is the Mars Rover project manager.
3: Right.
2: We will have a telephone book, a list of dramatis personae.
3: Right. See, this is just my very first initial assessment. I haven't gone back and cross-checked my findings. You know, I just started on this thing this afternoon. So by the time we present this on Thursday, I will have all this clearly documented.
1: All right, David, would you play that again, please?
3: Yeah, sure. Just backtrack a sec. Okay, here we go. He actually dropped the G. They're fake. Kinnett.
1: Yeah.
3: And, you know, the way you would say it, I mean, it's as plain as day.
1: That's the way I'd say it, too. They're faking it.
3: Yeah, and according to the images I'm now looking at Richard's website, that is exactly what has happened. The images are very clear in the first black and white frames, and
1: they
3: then
1: are.
3: The color frames come down, and the color's been messed with somehow, and you can't see it anymore.
2: Well, all they've done is misregister.
3: Oh, okay.
2: You know, they move them geometrically above and below,
3: right.
2: So the three colors don't coincide.
3: Right.
2: And so you get all those funny bars, and you can't see anything.
3: Right.
2: And that's the only part of the whole frame where they do that.
3: Right.
2: To cover that object.
3: This is where it's good doing the program with you, Rich. You know, I'm an expert on reverse speech. I know my topic very, very well. But one of the difficult things about reverse speech is, whilst we can be accurate and fairly certain about what the reversals are saying, when it comes down to the interpretation, then you need some background knowledge and at least a rough idea of what's going on. So, which is clearly the case with the white man's skull. Here we have another reversal about an obvious misread or misdirection of information. This is the I want you to notice the forward dialogue in this one too. He's not talking about photographs at this stage, but talking about the possible landing sites for the Mars Pathfinder.
5: The Pathfinder probably could have physically landed anywhere where the elevation was below the datum.
3: And now we have a future tense reversal that says, I will share the lie.
5: I will share the lie.
2: Okay?
1: I will share the lie.
2: A little bit fast.
6: That's Matthew Gollenbeck again, the project scientist.
2: Right. And it's a future tense projection. I will share or continue to agree to or be a part of the lie, whatever the lie is. And I've got some other reversals here that are just amazing. The next few I'm going to need help with on these. I don't even pretend to know what some of these mean. Here is one talking about, they're just talking about the airbag, detracting the airbag.
7: Try to deploy the rover ramps, but the rover team and the pedal team, the mechanical team, and the airbag team have looked at it very, very carefully, and they've concluded that the safe thing to do is to attempt this additional retraction. Now,
2: this reversal says, release.
6: David?
2: Yeah.
6: That's Donna Shirley.
2: Right.
6: Who is the Mars exploration manager at JPL, whose idea was for Pathfinder, who's been there 30 years. She's a 30-year veteran at JPL, which is a key part of our story on Thursday night. The role and the planning of JPL politically for a very long time. To pull this off.
1: All right, go ahead.
2: Okay, well, this reversal is a past tense that says, released our brain in the East. I don't even know what the brain means, but I believe that the Face on Mars site is east of this or northeast of this particular location. And there was reversals I played a long time ago about a strong interest in
1: yes.
2: Mars and Cydonia. So here we go. Released our brain in the East. Then I'll want to play one more after this as well.
7: Released our brain in the East. Released our brain in the East.
2: You hearing that one, Ovi?
1: Yes.
2: Okay, we'll do it one more time.
7: Released our brain in the East.
2: What brain? I mean, what is she talking about?
1: I have no idea.
2: I have no idea either. Let me play you one more reversal about the brain. This is a word I've never, ever heard before on any of the Mars or space tapes that I've done. So let's run this one as well.
8: There may be some rocks that are entrained in the airbag, and we may pull them in if they're free, but that doesn't represent a problem for us.
2: And this one says, name the lock. Damn you with our brain. Name the lock, damn you with our brain. Very puzzling reversal, and I want to get Richard's opinion on this, and then I'll...
1: Are you saying name the rock?
2: Name the lock.
1: Lock.
2: Lock. But listen for rock. You know, I'm pretty sure it was lock.
1: All right, go ahead.
2: Okay.
8: Name the lock, damn you, we got brain. Name the lock, damn you, we got brain.
2: And we'll do it one more time at a slower speed. It's a fairly fast reversal.
8: Name the lock, damn you, we got brain.
1: Yeah, I heard clearly.
2: That's definitely lock.
1: Yes.
2: So there's something in the East. Released our brain in the East. Name the lock. I mean, the way I interpret reversals, and let me just state up front that the art of reversal interpretation is still an evolving arc. An evolving art, but name the lock. Recognize what this is. Name is to give meaning or substance to something in reverse. Name the lock. Lock is to be sealed off, something that is sealed. Damn you with our brain. I'm lost on that one. The closest I can get to is with other reversals I've found on NASA, there appears to be, and I say appear to be because I'm not sure, there appears to be two separate missions running. I'm leaning more and more towards that all the time. I'm looking at the intense interest in the Face of Mars and the Cydonia region, and I'm saying to myself, why haven't they gone there? If that's where all the interest is, according to the reverse speech. And I'm wondering, is the brain in the East a probe they've dropped or a computer or something that's analyzing Cydonia, the space? I don't know. I don't know. I'm trying to put some meaning to some very puzzling reversals. Richard?
6: One of the things we're going to do on Thursday night is to present... Boy, what that sounds like on reversal, I wonder, is to present data from Ken Johnston, who, as you know, is an engineer with Boeing, formerly with NASA, who I asked to look into the technical capabilities of the Delta launch vehicle. Remember, Art, you know, where I got myself in trouble in terms of the landing?
1: Yes.
6: Was because of the fuel factor.
1: 600 pounds of fuel.
6: That's right. And too much fuel for the weight of the spacecraft it carried.
1: I recall.
6: It's beginning to look as if, technically now, totally apart from David's work, there may, in fact, be two Pathfinder missions carried in the same nose cone and deployed separately a few days out from Mars.
3: Released.
6: One to land at this site and the other one to go to Cydonia.
3: That is consistent with what I found. Released our brain in the east. East Cydonia, east or northeast of the current landing site.
6: Now, remember, we have been looking at Cydonia, which of course is the only site that we, you know, knew existed, as a potential connection point between events on Mars and events on the Earth. And what is the most important event on Earth that we could possibly want to connect an ancient civilization on Mars to? Obviously, the origin and evolution of Homo sapiens, the appearance of us on planet Earth.
1: Of course.
6: And what differentiates us, gentlemen, from everything else on Earth? Our brains. So when you start thinking in terms of metaphors and origins and this white man's skull, a lot of these pieces are going to be able to finally draw together on Thursday night at the Doubletree in Pasadena on the 11th.
1: All right. David, in this series, are you pretty well done?
3: Well, there's probably just a couple more reversals I'd like to play, and then I'm done. Well, actually, yeah, two I want to play.
1: All right. Well, why don't you go and do those, and then I've got a thought.
3: Okay. All right. Here we go. I'm talking about, here he is, Jacob, I can't even pronounce his last name, the Mars rover manager, talking about the reason why they didn't deploy the rear ramp.
4: Action and pedal move activity that was conducted tonight. That was the reason why we didn't deploy the rear ramp. Otherwise, the images that we did get of the rear...
3: Very significant reversal. We missed that. Moved the weapon. In other words, they've missed it. Something they overlooked. Move the weapon. This is consistent with other reversals I found about a gun and research.
1: Yes.
3: And going back with weaponry. We
1: yes.
3: missed that. Move the weapon. You hear that?
1: Yes. Not as clearly, but I do hear it, yes.
3: Right. It's certainly there as far as I can tell. And one more on the same token. This one is also a puzzle to me. And per point of fact, I'm more puzzled about these reversals than I have been on any others. But then I've only just done very few of them and really haven't had a chance to digest the information yet. He's talking about a mission they're going back on in 2005.
7: In 2005, we'll send a sample return mission, provided the budget passes Congress, we'll send a sample return mission to bring some pieces of Mars back to Earth so we can really start to really understand Mars.
3: And this reversal very much concerns me. It says, you will place the missiles.
4: Your missiles.
1: Yeah, that's very clear.
3: Yeah.
6: That's Donna Shirley again.
3: Yeah, and that's a future tense reversal and some future plans coming up.
1: You, the taxpayers, no doubt. David,
3: right.
1: Can we go back? There were a couple of reversals, and I'm not sure whether you can pull them out of your hat or not, on the earlier NASA stuff that talked about weapons and shielding and Cydonia. You remember the one that talked about Cydonia?
3: Oh, sure. Yeah, I can pull them up fairly easily. I'm going to that subdirectory now.
1: I wanted Richard to hear those and get Richard's reaction to those because they were quite striking.
3: Right. Okay. We're moving to Cydonia. Let's play probably one of my favorites first. The We're Involved with Cydonia.
1: Yeah.
3: We'll run that one.
9: Shortly after it got there, when the mapping began that year, Viking Orbiter 1 sent back the picture, and somebody noticed it on there, and it was kind of a neat thing.
3: Okay, and this reversal is We're Involved with Cydonia.
9: We're involved with Cydonia.
3: Very clear.
1: Yeah, we're involved with Cydonia. I mean, that... The chances of that randomly coming in reverse have got to be...
6: Cydonia is not a word that comes up forward randomly.
1: Right. It certainly is not. That's well put, Richard.
3: I've never heard the word Fredoni in reverse ever, except for this current tape on the Mars mission. Now, here's one of the reversals about the weapons.
10: Yeah, that was, I guess, one of the original, I guess, seat of the pants estimates on what possibly caused the formation to look the way it does. And it does sort of look like a face. You sort of see, which I don't have a picture here in front of me, but I'm sure a lot of people are familiar with it. It has,
3: and it's reverses.
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1: .105 howitzer that I've been trying to find a picture of a .105 howitzer to put up side by side.
2: You've got me breathless now, Richard.
3: Wow.
1: In fact, it's sitting here on the computer, and I was thinking, should I put this up tonight? And what I'll probably do when the program ends is I'll call Keith. He's still up, of course.
3: Yes, of course.
1: And I'll ship this over, and we'll add that to the site. I will put up the howitzer because it's... You see, again, we have not shared any of the photographs with David, and David has not shared any of his reversals with us.
3: I understand.
1: So when we found this thing that looks like a damn 105 howitzer, you know, when you start listening to what these guys are saying subconsciously in reverse and their preoccupation with weapons, it when you put it together with the pictures... It's all over with the shouting, and there's going to be one hell of a lot of shouting.
3: Yeah, there'll be a lot of shouting.
1: But Thursday night is going to be an historic event. Do not miss it if you can.
3: All right, David, you're going to be there.
2: Oh, yes, I'm going to be there. I'll be presenting some of my reversals, I believe, Richard. Is that not correct?
1: That is correct.
3: All right, you've got one on shielding, too, don't you?
2: I've got two or three on shielding, not just one. Let's play one of them now. I'm just pulling it up. Look, if what I'm finding and if what Richard is finding, our findings together seem to be cooperating each other, this has got to be one of the biggest cover-ups and most significant historical events of our time. I mean,
3: Of course it is. When you're talking about knowledge of a previous civilization on Mars, of course it is. Go ahead. Anyway, we're short on time, so I'm going to do the reversal.
4: Okay. This feature that looks like a face, I believe, is about a mile across.
3: Okay.
4: And it's way below Hubble's resolution.
2: I'm not going to play all the forwards on that, just a little bit. And the reversal is we're riding a shielded vessel.
4: We're riding a shielded vessel. We're riding a shielded vessel.
2: And once more.
4: We're riding a shielded vessel.
3: Richard, we're riding a shielded vessel.
1: Well, again, interpreting, I would say shielding means hidden, means black project, means the public will never find out.
2: Well, let me play you this reversal. Now making a shield with uranium or iridium. I'm not too sure which. We discussed this when I played on the program.
3: After thinking about it, I think it's iridium, but go ahead.
2: Okay. Now making a shield with iridium or uranium, they build a soft spot.
4: A pretty decent, probably much better.
2: Okay, I meant to play the reversal and I played the forward instead.
4: Making a shield with Armadium, but it was half buff.
2: Do it again.
4: Making a shield with Armadium, but it was half buff.
2: And once more.
4: Making a shield with Armadium, but it was half buff.
2: It is iridium. There's a definite D there.
3: All right. Well, David, your work seems to be underscoring that of Richard's and complimenting it, and it adds to the weight. There's no doubt about it, of the entire argument.
2: Right.
3: So, David, I'm going to let you go. I'm going to thank you for all your work, and I know you're going to dive back into those tapes. And congratulations on the computer program.
2: Well, thank you very much.
3: That's going to further validate reverse speech big time.
2: Oh, yeah. Yeah, it's a very exciting development. And if anyone wants to find out any more information about the software or about reverse speech itself, they can call me at 1-800-669-5789.
3: That's give that again.
2: Okay, that's 1-800-669-5789.
3: All right. David, I really want to thank you.
2: Okay.
3: And we will have you back at another time, and I'm glad that you're going to be at that event. You'll add a lot to it.
2: Well, thank you, Art. I appreciate it, and it was great to be on this program with Richard. I thoroughly enjoyed it.
3: All right, take care, and Richard, hold tight. We'll be back to you shortly. The event number is area code 818-952-4195. I'm Art Bell, and this is Coast to Coast.

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1: Richard C. Hoagland. Ron Nix coming back in a moment, and a bit of a surprise in a moment. All of that straight ahead. I'm Art Bell, and this is Coast to Coast AM. You're listening, of course, to Permac 3 at Cusco. Tonya, it'll get in your blood. 6-9. All right, back now to Richard C. Hoagland near Albuquerque. Are you there, Richard?
2: I am here.
1: Okay, I want you to meet somebody. What was the name of that computer program you said you were using?
2: Fractal Image Transform.
1: Okay. I've got Michael C. Kelson on the phone. I've also got Ron Nix, who will be back in a moment, but I want to bring Michael on very briefly. Michael, who did you work for?
3: Yes, I worked for a company in Atlanta, Georgia, called Iterated Systems, and they were formerly in Norcross,
2: as
3: Richard said.
1: Okay, and so you actually helped develop some of the software?
3: Yes, absolutely. The Fractal Transform Resolution Enhancement Module for Images Incorporated.
1: Okay, that'd be the one.
2: That's the one.
1: And you have a caution for Richard and of some sort, right?
3: Well, the only thing, as I mentioned in my facts to you, is that when you're applying the Fractal Transform Resolution Enhancement to an image, that it doesn't actually generate any new information. It's not going to put any information that wasn't there in the original data. And in fact, the technique has a tendency to invent sort of artificial information. The way that the Fractal Transform Resolution Enhancement works is it takes blocks of the image and looks for the fractal codes, essentially, that describe that block, and then decompresses the image at a higher resolution than it was than the original. And that can introduce some quite startling artifacts. And one thing that makes this particular technique very interesting for resolution enhancement is the artifacts that this technique actually generates tend to look very natural. So if you have a natural looking photograph, the artifacts that it introduces at the higher resolution look also very natural, because the image is described in components of self-similarity or blocks of self-similarity. So that was my only caution, really, is that in using the Fractal Transform Resolution Enhancement, it does introduce a lot of artifacts into the image, and I think it's a little dangerous to make conclusions based on that sort of enhancement.
1: All right.
2: Well, it's not the only program we're using, and I fully understand and appreciate exactly what you're saying, and we have noticed this, of course, over the last couple, 3 years that we've been using it. And the reason that I bring it into the discussion is because it's one of a mix of tools. We have the original data that came down from the network, CNN, et cetera, and by calibrating all of these tools against each other, you can arrive at a consensus of what, in fact, is in these original images, and the fractal technology was one of the tools that we used, but it's not obviously the last arbiter, and I fully concur that under certain circumstances, it does introduce spurious artifacts that are not real. But we are aware of those limitations, and I think we understand them, and so I believe it's an important tool to put forward.
3: Excellent. Well, thank you very much.
1: And I assume you agree with that, Michael, having been part of its development.
3: Oh, absolutely. It's a wonderful tool, and it allows you to do some very neat things with images, actually describing images in terms of fractal codes. But it does introduce artifacts. I mean, there's no doubt about that.
1: All right. I appreciate your comments, Michael. Thank you, and thank you for the facts. And now, here, once again, is geologist Ron Nix. Ron, the thing about Ron Nix is He's not using any of these programs.
4: That's correct.
1: You've been just looking at the raw data.
4: I've been looking at frame 80881.
1: 80881. All right.
4: That's right.
1: Ron, you had a reaction, I think, to the prior hour with David Oates.
4: I believe a direct quote would be, "I'm flabbergasted."
1: What flabbergasted you?
4: The correlation with what he's seeing and what we are seeing.
1: Yes.
4: Even though, like I say, I'm very reticent to ascribe words to things that are loaded words. You know, when you're in a public forum, you do the best you can to be as generic as you can to explain a feature as just as what it looks like. Okay, you have to have some word to describe it. Try to find one that's not loaded. There are many things that that David John Oates discussed or pointed out in those rehearsals that do appear on these images, just like he said. It's incredible. I mean, the correlation between what he's saying and what Richard and I have been discussing for weeks and weeks now is astounding that it's independent.
1: All right. I've got several people here who have gone up and looked at the image that I find very curious, frankly. I honestly find it very curious, the one that you call the gyroscope or the generator or the motor or whatever.
4: Yeah.
1: Yeah, I find that astounding. But several people have gone up and looked and said, all I see is a rock.
4: Mm-hmm.
1: What do you say to those people? I mean, how do you tell them to look at this?
2: Well, you know, this is why there are people who go into certain disciplines and people who, you know, go into storm windows. And not everybody sees everything the same way. That's what makes diversity. We have 6 billion people. We live in a consensus reality. A lot of times when you look at a scene, you are not seeing it yourself. You're seeing it through other people's eyes. You're seeing it through experience. You're seeing it through the traumas of your life. That's why I turn to people like Ron, because Ron, you know, makes a living and has made a living for 35 years in looking at scenery and understanding the underlying backbone, what the landscape really is trying to show him.
4: One of the things that geologists, why geologists might tend to see something like this, where someone else may not readily see it immediately.
1: Right.
4: One thing that we have to do is to take two-dimensional information, if you will, and construct three-dimensional images in our mind. We take a cross-section, a map, we try to make a block diagram, if you will, of what's under the ground. We try to see things in a perspective and in a three-dimensional sense. And you're trained to do that formally. And you practice doing that. And then it becomes natural after you're in the business for a while. You see things. You'll see a line going across the landscape, and you'll understand that the line really isn't wiggling up and down. It's only from your perspective that it is, but if you stand along the strike of a particular ridge and look down the strike, it's a perfectly straight line. But if it's in an eroded surface, it goes up and down hills, and if it's tilted. So we learn to recognize those sorts of things. So it might be a little easier for somebody with that type of training to recognize something like that sooner. I would suggest to anyone who's having difficulty seeing something, I also, Richard briefly mentioned it, something that's important is, had you never seen a motor in your life, a heavy steel case motor, you would have a tough time recognizing one if it was sitting on your porch. It's based on past experience, having seen things that look like this, okay? But I would suggest to someone having difficulty, try to imagine something in perspective. What you're looking at, obviously, is not flat. It's a picture that's flat, but it's a two-dimensional depiction of a three-dimensional object.
1: Sure.
4: And that is hard to get used to. You have to use shadows to get used to, you know, understand where sun angles are coming from so that you know what area would be a little lighter, at what edge, if you will, or what face would be lighter if it had several faces, and which one would be a little bit darker, and maybe one that would be very black if it was totally in shadow. Those sorts of things, after you do this for a long time, they become very natural to begin to be able to view these things in three dimensions. Whereas someone who simply, you know, looks at the rotogravure to see what, you know, Aunt Hattie had on last Easter, you may not be looking in three dimensions because all of the items are so recognizable to you. and you immediately assume what you're seeing is clearly what it is. But when you try to force yourself into a three-dimensional mode on a two-dimensional object and try to understand what happens with perspective, and this is further complicated by the fact that some of these images are taken through, if you will, lenses that distort things greatly, like fisheye lenses, you know, wide angle types of lenses. So you have to consider all of these things when you look at them. All of that said, when I look at these things, and when I think many other people look at them, they don't look like rocks. Sure, they're gray like the other stuff in various shades of gray, but take a look at the patterns on these things. There's radial patterns that are mixed in with orthogonal patterns. And you don't usually get a mishmash of geometries and symmetries in a single object unless it's something, at least the terrestrial analog is, unless it's something that's manufactured. I mean, look at a car. You've got rectangles. You've got smooth edges. You've got sharp edges. You've got round things. You've got cylindrical things. You've got conical stuff. You've got all kinds of symmetries and geometries mashed into something and all used for some particular benefit. But it's humans that do that. Nature, like a honeycomb, you don't find honeycombs in the shape of a pyramid. Honeycombs are each individual cell has its own particular shape, and the cells, when they're all mishmashed together, if you don't put them in a hive, they just kind of make a sort of an irregular shape.
2: Mm-hmm.
4: But they don't make a nice cube or anything, but what do? We take honeycombs and put them into cubes, you know, we put them into rectangles and into flats, so the bees march to our symmetry and sense of geometry. Humans tend to use these various geometries and symmetries in such a way as to take the maximum benefit from each of them with a single object. That's what we're seeing in some of these objects.
5: Have you shown these photographs to any of your colleagues?
4: I have. I have shown it to a couple of people that I know fairly well, and that I just asked them to take a look at these things, and they were similarly astounded. They say, "My gosh, you know." It looks like a motor.
5: Richard?
2: Mm-hmm?
5: I'm going to ask you a question that a lot of people have asked, or that NASA has responded with. When they're questioned about Cydonia, the possibility of artifacts that are manufactured, all the rest of it, NASA generally says, "My God, if we could only find something like that, that would be wonderful. We would announce it immediately. We'd have a giant budget. We'd have a manned project to Mars. In two shakes of a lamb's tail, all the rest of it." So then, why would NASA be hiding this instead of announcing it and screeching from the rooftops in Pasadena or Houston to get more money?
2: Maybe there's a higher priority. You know, we live in a society where we believe, because we see things on CNN or C-SPAN or we see them in the New York Times, that we know everything that's going on. And what we have found out from people like Philip Corso and other guests on your program alone,
5: I know,
2: is that we live in a dualistic society. We live in a world where things are open and above board, the trivial stuff. We know so much now about Diana's horrible, tragic death.
5: Yes.
2: Yet we don't know what's lying right in front of that spacecraft lying on Mars. We think we do, but the difference is that one is trivial in the larger scheme of things, and the other goes to the heart of who we are,
5: yes,
2: why we're on this planet, where we've come from, and where we are going. And the important things are maintained very closely and have been for the last 50 years since something called the National Security Act passed Congress in 1947.
5: Apply this, give me some understanding of, let us presume that what you and Ron Nix and others see is true. What would be the national security motivation for hiding it? If we just look at national security for a second, why?
2: Well, but remember, national security is a rubric. National security is what the people who frame the act claim it is. Everything can be swept under the national security rug. Doesn't mean it's national security.
5: In fact, I agree.
2: At one level, this is planetary security. Remember, we now have, in addition to the photographic data, we have a completely separate, and I've bent over backwards to make sure that David Oates was not contaminated by our perspectives on anything. So we haven't shown him, until he looked at the web tonight, a frame. He has been getting, from the first time that you had him sit down and listen to the tapes from Savage and Villar, he has been getting a consistent refrain of hiding, of duplicity, of lying, of dual agendas, of black projects, of secret weapons, of strange missions, of not being forthcoming. Now, that's not coming from Ron or me or the Enterprise mission. That's a completely separate take on what people are saying in the Jungian subconscious compared to the objective data, which are the photographs themselves.
5: All right, may I ask this of you, Richard, or Ron, both of you really, because it's a good question for both of you, and it is the following. If you disregard all of the information that you two have, and you simply look at what NASA has shown us or told us they have we found anything on Mars that is an eye popper, a jaw dropper? In other words, other than what you gentlemen have, has NASA announced anything that's a jaw dropper, or have they found rocks?
4: Well, they found, I don't know how far to go in disregarding everything we have,
5: but let's go back to
4: one of the first analyses that surprised them so.
5: Well, I mean, just for a second, disregard what you've got for the sake of the conversation.
4: Sure.
5: I have not heard them really announce anything amazing other than Scooby-Doo rock and this rock and that rock, nothing unusual about the rocks. I haven't heard them.
2: Oh, no, there's something very curious.
4: They'd announced something about the composition
2: of
4: some of the material, SiO2.
2: Remember when they did the analysis of Barnacle Bill?
4: Right.
2: The first rock right there at the bottom of the little ramp.
5: Yes.
2: Which, by the way, we're going to show what Barnacle Bill really looks like.
5: Okay.
2: Right? The analysis of Barnacle Bill, and remember, you have separate teams. You have an imaging team. You have the X-ray spectrometer team. The teams are not necessarily seeing all of each other's data. They're seeing summary results.
5: Okay.
2: So the X-ray guys are looking at data. They're looking at curves and graphs and squiggles on a computer, right?
5: Yes.
2: They're not necessarily seeing the imagery that Ron and I are looking at.
5: I understand all that, but what...
2: They think they're looking at a rock.
5: Yes.
2: So they come out to a press conference, and they announce that it is the most bizarre rock ever found on Mars. It is composed overwhelmingly of, and correct me if I'm wrong, Ron, something that they think is quartz, silicon dioxide, in other words, glass. And they think of it as quartz because they're not seeing quartz on their graphs. They're seeing silicon and oxygen in certain percentages. And their numbers say that that, in a natural mechanism, has to mean a natural process in a rock, meaning quartz.
5: All right, hold it right there, Richard. Hold it. We'll be right back. This is Coast to Coast AM.

0: Art Bell is taking calls on the Wild Card line at 702-727-1295. That's 702-727-1295. First-time callers can reach Art Bell at 702-727-1222. 702-727-1222. Now, here again, Art Bell.
1: Well, once again, yes, I am here. Good morning, everybody. It is great to be here. Ron Nix and Richard C. Hoagland are my guests, and they will be back in a moment, and we'll have it explained to us what is so special about quartz. I always thought quartz in rock was a fairly common occurrence. So we'll see what we can find out about that in a moment as they come back. Hearing this country reminds me to remind you tomorrow night at the beginning of the program, Hour 1, Merle Haggard. That's tomorrow night, 5. Now, back to Ron Nix and Richard C. Hoagland. Gentlemen, quartz doesn't surprise me. What is unusual about quartz? I thought that was a very common element in rocks.
2: It is a common element, but it's also what makes up glass.
1: Right.
3: And the problem is...
2: And the amount of it they found.
3: Yeah, the problem is the kind of rock that they're assuming has to exist there cannot exist on Mars.
1: Why not?
3: Because Mars didn't differentiate. It didn't go through the same geological evolution that the Earth did. And all of the previous geological analyses of samples that we have on Earth that we think are from Mars,
1: right,
3: like the famous Mars rock announced last year,
1: yes,
3: the SNCC meteorites, the Viking analysis and all that.
1: Sure.
3: You have that entire database. You land at this site, and the first sample that you sample has nothing in common with all those other samples. It has too much glass to be a normal Mars rock as we have imagined Mars could possibly have existed and evolved. However, if it's not a rock, but a chunk of broken computer or a piece of window pane, or you see what I mean? Then the fractionation.
1: What I don't understand, and maybe Ron can help here, is at one time they're telling us Mars had a lot of water. Mars, at one time, they believe, had an atmosphere. So why is the geologic development of Mars so very different that it could not have generated a rock with a lot of silica?
2: Well, we don't know, that I know of anyhow, of any plate tectonics of the crystal silica melts like you would have in plutonic rocks and what have you. We have volcanism. You just a volcano that we know of, I believe, in our solar system, Olympus Mons. I mean, it's an incredible feature. But it's volcanic rocks. There is volcanic glass. There is that. But that's not what we're seeing in this terrain. Why in this terrain? Also, remember now, you have to start putting everything together. We look over at a hill, and one of the first thoughts was, gee, that's sedimentary rocks. Well, what kind of you can get sandstones like that might be made out of quartz, and you have a lot of blocks there, but the geology and the petrology of the planet isn't, we didn't really think it was like that of Earth, because there's no continental drift that we know of occurring. We don't have these huge fault sutures and these thrust block mountains and that we have on this planet. So at least we don't, I don't think we do. Don't.
3: From everything that the last 20 years, from Viking to now, have given us of Mars, mm-hmm. together with the samples we think we got from Mars,
1: right,
3: on Earth, the meteorites, it says Mars is primitive. Mars is simple. Mars is nowhere near as complex geologically as the Earth. The kind of rock that Barnacle Bill is supposed to be is the kind of complex, highly processed rock that you'd find on Earth, not on Mars. Now, the way out of the conundrum, out of the problem is, it's not a rock at all. It's a manufactured piece of ancient hardware that's been deteriorating, which was melted in some kiln and put together as some device and has been lying there for God knows how long. And this little X-ray guy comes down and puts the sample on it and does a spectrum and basically is measuring a piece of stuff you'd find in New York City.
1: So how then do they explain it?
3: Because the guys who were measuring it think it's a rock, and they are calling it an andesite, which is a certain type of rock found in the Andes Mountains in Peru, where it got its name, that is what is called highly differentiated, meaning it cooked and cooked and cooked downstairs, deep underground, many, many, many miles below the surface of the Earth on Earth, and was eventually belched up as a rock, a metamorphic rock, from some volcano. But there ain't no such process that we know of on Mars.
1: Okay, that's what I'm saying. So how do they explain the presence of that rock then on Mars?
3: They just don't. They kind of arm wave and say, oh my God.
2: It's not addressed. It's just, well, this is interesting. We've got a lot of silica. It's not addressed, at least publicly, that I know of.
3: All right, what they're now finding, by the way, that they're announcing publicly, remember that we're getting silver data here. If the pictures are fake, how do we know that the other stuff is not tweaked and fake? But let's assume for a moment it's not. They say we've got two basic rock types. We've got basic basalt, which is the kind of primitive rock, Ron, that we would expect
2: on
3: Mars. And then we got this weird high silicon oxygen granite type rock that doesn't belong anywhere on Mars. And so if you say that the basaltic rocks are really rocks and we're blown downstream from this vast flood, I mean, we're sitting in a valley in a whatever from an ancient flood, but mixed in with the rocks is other stuff, and it's the other stuff that we think is geometric and is manufactured and
1: sure.
3: is the remains of an ancient city. And it's like you were to go to any place, I mean, in the Midwest around the Mississippi a couple of years ago, you could have found the same kind of stuff, the bottoms of factories swept away by the floods, the raging Mississippi leaving just their foundations. And if you come back in 1,000 years and measure them with some robotic device from another planet, and you've been relaying the photographs and the spectra to some home world, you would have gotten basically the same kind of reading.
2: Strange concentrations of things. There's a you know, you asked the question, Art, you know, well, what's being said? Well, I don't know of anything, though I've been concentrating pretty much on these images. There may be something out there, but you know, what's being said about this high silicon dioxide content? I don't know of anything. Right now, I don't think much. But there's another example of the same sort of thing. We still have the same questions that were posed with regard to the Twin Peaks. At first, it was like, well, gee, they kind of look like, sedimentary rocks, you know, like the beds you might see in the Grand Canyon. True, it did kind of look like that. Then it was, well, it looks like a debris pile. Well, but then it was, well, now these lineations along the side of it looks like the strand line that you have for various boulders and things from a retreating flood.
1: Right.
2: Well, what more have you heard about that? What's the resolution of that? There isn't any. There's just no talk about it. And we just continue to put up pictures.
3: It's gone away.
2: Yeah, there's no resolution to it. Those were questions that I had raised, Those were questions, those were things that they themselves were discussing in their press conferences. But so what's the answer? There is no answer, and you get, well, we're going to have to look at that more closely. Well, I would hope so.
1: And I suppose if you were to send them the images that Richard has on the website this morning, you'd probably get an answer like that back. We're going to have to study this more closely, or?
3: Oh, no, there'll be hoots and laughs and hollers.
2: Oh, sure. High snicker factor.
3: But the beauty of this is that these are images that we've compared from the original live downlink stuff that came through the networks. There are lots of people out there tonight with computers, with VCRs, who recorded this stuff.
1: That's true.
3: What we're going to do is...
1: Particularly the early stuff you're talking about.
3: That's right.
1: You bet.
3: All you have to do, in fact, the very night that it was coming in, John Holloman, my dear friend John Holloman, made comment over the air with Story Musgrave as his guest while they were waiting for the second download of pictures.
1: Yes.
3: He said, you know, we're getting a lot of calls here. People are seeing all kinds of geometric things and sharp angular rocks.
1: I remember that.
3: How do you get sharp angular rocks on Mars? And of course Musgrave, who is not a geologist, kind of did an arm waving kind of thing, because he presumed, as everyone presumed, as I presumed looking at those first images,
2: that they were rocks.
3: So, well, they had to be rocks, of course. If we're on Mars, they have to be rocks. But in thoughtful later analyses, in comparing the data sets, in bringing the tools that we now have, we have found a very different picture, and stunningly correlative to what David John Oates has found from a completely different perspective.
1: Completely different discipline. That's true. And you're going to be wrapping all this up and presenting all of this a lot more than you've got on the website.
3: Oh, absolutely.
1: Right
3: now.
1: You're
3: holding all the neat stuff back. You don't think I want to, you know, lay it all out at once. You know me.
1: I know you, all right. Okay, so this will be, give everybody the info again, if you would.
3: Okay, we are going to be at the DoubleTree Inn the night that Pathfinder goes into, not Pathfinder, but Mars Surveyor goes into orbit around Mars. And if you want, I'm missing my number. Do you have that number handy?
1: Oh, I do. It's area code 818-952-4195. 4195, yes.
3: That's an information line. If you want to help us by volunteering to kind of put people in their chairs and give them programs and copies of photographs and stuff like that, we'd certainly use some help. If you would like to take our press release and put it up on some other website, just go to Art Bell's website or the Enterprise Mission, www.enterprisemission.com, and it's there. And I just sent Keith the howitzer picture.
1: Oh, you did?
3: Yes.
1: The howitzer picture.
3: I swear, and I've got a comparison side by side, so you can see what a real howitzer looks like. And if it don't look like it, now, Ron is very leery of me giving these things names. But since the other guys have been calling things Scooby-Doo and Fluffer-Duffer and and whatever, which, of course, one could...
1: Then you can call it the howitzer or the generator or the gyroscope.
3: Why not? It looks like it.
1: Well, at least your names don't come from cartoons.
3: And that could be a code. If you look at the entire panorama, which we'll lay out on Thursday night, the naming of various features, there's one little feature right next to the lander, which they have named appropriately Cardiac Hill.
1: Cardiac Hill.
3: And just above that, there's another, quote, rock, that for some reason, amid the Scooby-Doos and the Yogis and the Lambs, they've named Indiana Jones.
1: Indiana Jones.
3: Now, what in the world is Indiana Jones doing on Mars? You don't think that someone's trying to tell us something between the lines, do you?
1: I don't know. Maybe looking for the lost ark. I have no idea. But that is strange, Richard. I'll give you that. Why Indiana Jones, of all things?
3: This is only the beginning of the story.
1: Are they taunting us?
3: I think this is a cry for help. I really think that we have a lot of very serious scientists who had no idea what they were getting into, and they have been told by those in higher authority they are to sit on this, the most important stunning discovery, and like Lloyd Booker on the Pueblo in the North Korean harbor when they were forced to do their TV stints and basically admit that they were spies, they are telling us it is all a cartoon between the lines, and please follow the cut lines, because that's where the data lies. And that's what we have done. And we have some astonishing surprises. We have just begun this discussion tonight.
1: Well, all right. If it is this clear and this astonishing, then there are geologists, not high-level types at NASA, but geologists who work with NASA, I'm sure, or even who don't work for NASA, who should have seen this also.
2: I'm not sure they haven't. I mean, who's to say they haven't?
3: But the problem is, where is their paycheck? Look, we live in a society, Art, where people will not rock the boat because the last and first thing is job security. What was the big discussion during the UPS strike? All right?
1: Job security.
3: Job security and the fact that jobs are disappearing. Good jobs are disappearing. Part-time jobs are being put in place of full-time jobs. And that, you know, I know an awful lot of PhDs driving cabs, you know, after the fall of Apollo and after the retrenchments in the DOD. So if you've got a good, cushy, high-paying job with NASA, are you going to blow the whistle out loud? Come on. What planet do you live on?
1: What about geologists outside NASA?
3: That's our saving grace. And so Ron has something to say.
2: There are some, and they are looking, and they are seeing things. And I would ask for more.
1: All right. Why don't we do that? If there are other geologists out there willing to take a dispassionate, professional look at what you're seeing, Ron, as a geologist, how do we have them proceed?
2: Nope.
1: Because that seems to me to be the next best bet for you folks.
2: Have them contact me through the webpage.
3: All right. What they do is they email through Enterprise Mission, and Keith will forward them over to a special box we set up for Ron. or they can fax to Ron, care of Enterprise, which is 505-771-0820. Or they could even call, you know, here at Enterprise. Let's see, the number would be 771-0694. 771-0694.
1: What area code?
3: 505.
1: So give the whole number then, 505.
3: 505-771-0694.
1: And you'd be willing to accept any qualified geologist who would be willing to look dispassionately at what you've got?
3: Well, we already have several independent geologists, some of whom are going to be on site on Thursday night to provide their own opinions. We would like more. And the reason I say independent is because, unfortunately, we have now arrived at a situation where, because of this thing of job security and the fact that the federal government is the primary employer of geologists, unless it's the oil companies, there basically is no other venue for scientists who would be, shall we say, a dissident voice, which is a very sad commentary on science.
1: Well, all I can say is I wish you both a lot of luck. I think it's going to be a very interesting event, very interesting indeed, and I hope some of the press shows up as well. Would you want them to, Richard?
3: Absolutely, of course.
1: You would. And so the press, the general press, is invited.
3: Absolutely. And we're sending out releases with a couple of photos so that they can see what we have to show. And again, they're all going to be gathered just up the street at JPL, and there'll be plenty of time to go from that party down, even if they just want to laugh at us. If they see the data, if they want to see the photographs, they will be intrigued, because what is there is so easily checkable by simply rearranging what NASA has on its own website on this particular frame.
1: All right.
3: 80881.
1: All right. Got you. Ron, thank you very much.
2: Sure.
1: Good luck with the event. Ditto. Richard, thank you. And for both of you, until next time, a good night.
3: Thank you, Art.
1: Take care. All right. That was Richard C. Hoagland and, of course, Ron Nix, the geologist, and you can take a look, and now you can take a look at the howitzer. Richard has named it the howitzer, which apparently is going to be on the website shortly. Speaking of the website, the photographs from my Alaskan vacation are up there to be seen, and they're quite good. I've always wanted to snuggle up to a Blackhawk. Remarkable systems on that helicopter. I'll have more things to say about that in days to come. Want to remind you, tomorrow night, Merle Haggard will be here. That should be interesting. We will do many other things as well. I also want to remind you, you can now get my book, The Quickening, which is selling like crazy and getting close to the bestseller list, I'm proud to say, happy to say, amazed to say. That is from my publisher, by the way. And you can get it nationwide. It is called The Quickening. And it has never been more relevant than it is today. As a matter of fact, in a lot of ways, I am very sorry to say that what I wrote then is more relevant today than the day that I wrote it, and is unfortunately going to be more relevant tomorrow. So if you have not yet had an opportunity to read it, I recommend it to you. Just about any bookstore nationally, but specifically all Barnes & Noble bookstores, including Barnes & Noble Superstores, Bookstar, Bookstop, B. Dalton, all Borders Books and Music Stores, Walden Books, you get the idea. Pretty much anywhere nationwide now. Again, it is called The Quickening, and I am very proud of it. And it is an important book. So if you get the opportunity, please, by all means, drop by one of those bookstores. If they don't have it, order it. The Quickening by Art Bell. And I guess that's about it for tonight. We covered early in the program quite a bit of discussion about Princess Di's very untimely and tragic death. There will be more to that, I'm sure, as the days wear on, as one of the witnesses regains consciousness, and as we learn more. In the meantime, I would caution everybody to not jump to too many conclusions. Because that's all the media seems to be doing right now with regard to this story, is jumping to conclusions. First, the paparazzi. Now, the driver. And while I think the information is scientific and significant regarding the driver, I don't think we know it all yet. And until we do, well, you get the idea. To all, a good night. I'm Art Bell, and this is Coast to Coast AM. See you tomorrow night. Ciao.
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0: from the high desert and the great American Southwest, I bid you all good evening or good morning, wherever you may be across this great land of ours in so many time zones, stretching from the Tahitian and Hawaiian Islands out west, eastward to the Caribbean and the U.S. Virgin Islands, south into South America, north all the way to the pole, and worldwide on the Internet, thanks to the 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website and click on streaming video, and you'll see me sitting here doing the program and just having a wonderful time. As a matter of fact, I must tell you, it was a beautiful summer day in the desert. Summer has finally arrived here in the desert. The sun was out. We topped 100 degrees. It was what you expect. In the trees, the little birdies sang such a sweet song the day through. It was just, you know, it was a good day to be alive. Now, in a moment, we're going to talk to Peter Gersten. Peter Gersten is the director of CAUSE, Citizens Against UFO Secrecy. And we've had him on quite a bit lately. Peter's been on quite a bit lately. Of course, there is a lot going on. And Peter's guy, I know he's got a couple of questions for me, and I've got a couple of questions for him. So it should be a fun evening, to be sure. They say the King of Terror comes in July, but actually he'll be on next hour. Ed Dames will be here. Did you hear that, Ed? Arizona, Peter, welcome to the program once again.
1: Good evening, Arthur. How are you?
0: I am just fine. Not too many people call me Arthur. That's nice.
1: I'm the only one that calls you Arthur, I bet.
0: You're going to have to get right into that phone, Peter. You're not too strong tonight.
1: Can you hear me better now?
0: That's better.
1: Okay, I'll talk up.
0: Oh, that's good.
1: I'll think there's a jury in front of me.
0: Hey, what do you like when you're in front of a jury and you're delivering your closing arguments?
1: Brilliant. That's what the judges tell me when I'm finished.
0: Well, boy, I'll tell you. I collect attorney jokes, you know.
1: You do.
0: Yeah, I do. I won't burden you. Look, what's up? What's new? What are you doing here? Why are we on?
1: Well, happy day after solstice, first of all.
0: Oh, thank you.
1: Let me ask you a quick question. Have you noticed more people getting sick lately?
0: Yes. Yes. If you go by my email and my faxes, then absolutely yes.
1: Even within CAUSE, the webmaster Keith, who's your webmaster, you know, was in the hospital for about 3 or 4 days.
0: That was more than just a passing illness, as
1: yeah.
0: You know. Keith is recovering at home right now, and he's on medication. And, you know, we're all crossing our fingers and knocking on wood. So that's, you know, as in really sick. Listen, Peter, in the last year to year and a half, I could almost, it's almost like the circle of death around Clinton, you know, the number of people who have fallen ill or seriously ill or died around me.
1: It's strange. The editor of Cause and Effect, the newsletter,
0: yeah,
1: his significant other came down with a lymphatic form of cancer.
0: Oh, God, I'm so sorry.
1: My sister-in-law is dying from brain cancer.
0: I'm so sorry.
1: You know,
0: so's Terrence. You know that.
1: Yeah, it's amazing. Another friend of mine broke out in hives, a severe case of hives for 4 days.
0: I've had nothing but facts after facts about this hive problem.
1: Really?
0: Yep. You tell me what's going on. What do you think's going on, Peter?
1: Something's going on, whether it's a different kind of energy. It's almost like we're being given an opportunity to clear certain repressed emotions that are coming up. And if we don't, they come up, they manifest physically or emotionally. People are going through a lot of issues right now, emotionally, physically, spiritually. And I think something is happening now. I think there's no doubt about that.
0: It's the quickening. Now, all I've ever said is that we are headed toward an event. People have interpreted that to mean I'm saying the end of the world's coming. Well, no, it isn't. But some big event in the large scope of human existence is going to occur.
1: It seems so, and that's why we're here, it seems, also, in this time and space, for this event. That's why we came here. But that's not the reason that I called you. I need your advice. I need your guidance, and I need your opinion. And for tonight, I'm asking you to be my counsel. In other words, of counsel.
0: To be your counsel.
1: Be my counsel. And give me your opinion as to what I want to talk to you about.
0: Sure, no problem. I'll need a small retainer. It'll be about $250 an hour, but go right ahead.
1: You're a trip. I'll tell you that. You're definitely a trip. As you know, and it's coincidentally, both leads for what I'm about to talk about occurred on your show, of all places. So you are in a unique position of being able to comment on it.
0: Oh, God. Oh, God, I think I know where you're going to go.
1: Hopefully without some conflict of interest. So if you can't be objective, just tell me.
0: Oh,
1: but basically, geez. I'm director of Citizens Against UFO Secrecy. Citizens Against UFO Secrecy is against all secrecy, whether it's from the military, whether it's from the government, whether it's from civilian UFO researchers.
0: Mm-hmm.
1: Okay? So
0: yes.
1: We put that on the side for a second. At the present time, COAUSE has a lawsuit in the United States District Court in Phoenix, Arizona, against the Department of Defense for information on those V-shaped triangular UFOs.
0: Yes.
1: And the Department of Defense has denied any information. So what I have to do now is prove the existence of the object to the satisfaction of the court, and then I can infer, well, if the object exists, then the Department of Defense has to have information. Mm-hmm. While I'm planning to do this, the U.S. Attorney's Office is moving to dismiss the lawsuit based on the fact Department of Defense did a reasonable search and could not find any information. And that's the only issue in a Freedom of Information lawsuit, the reasonableness of the search. So, and as a matter of fact, in an FOIA lawsuit, discovery is very limited. But there is a possibility of discovery. Now, I have to find not only established existence of the object, but also try to find places for the Department of Defense to search, because it's obvious the reason they haven't found the documents is because they're not looking in the right places.
0: Mm.
1: All right? So any leads that would allow me to hopefully tell the DOD where to look, I have a professional responsibility, all right?
0: Right.
1: On your show, on separate occasions, there were two individuals that came on and stated that they have spoken to informants who have given them information about certain aspects of the UFO phenomena. And the two individuals, the first one is Peter Davenport.
0: Right.
1: And if you remember, it occurred back in April of 1997 when he was on your show, and he told you that he had a meeting with two federal employees.
0: That's correct.
1: All right. And he also told you on the show what these two federal employees told him. And they told him three things. Number one, that the UFO phenomena is undeniably real.
0: Sure.
1: Two, that UFOs are what they appear to be, namely sophisticated craft under some kind of intelligent control. There's my link. In other words, to the V-shaped objects. And the third thing is that they told him that their organization, whatever that organization is quote-unquote worried about them. All right? So now here I am, director of COAUSE, with a lawsuit in Phoenix, and I have a professional responsibility to follow up on these leads. Now, I contacted Peter, and he confirmed everything that I just said. And he cooperated and told me about the meeting, but he also said that he had promised these two individuals that he would not reveal their identity.
0: Mm-hmm.
1: All right? Okay, now we move over a little bit, and another individual was on your show on two occasions. Both of those times was during those disclosure programs, and I was on, and that's Dr. Stephen Green. On several occasions, he has indicated that he has over 100, possibly even 200 people.
0: Eyewitnesses.
1: And I would assume in positions where they would be an eyewitness, right, to something significant.
0: Yes.
1: But for the fact that they do not want to come forward, all right, and they have information. At one point, I thought he said that would benefit mankind or something like that. But they're only waiting for congressional immunity or something along those lines.
0: Right.
1: And as far as I'm concerned, we're never going to get congressional immunity. It's a factual impossibility. So my question to you now, I can now, and the motion is prepared, I'm ready to submit it, ask the court. Now, of course, the court, it's not guaranteed the court will allow it. Ask the court to give me a subpoena to depose both of these individuals. Now, the reason...
0: Do you want to depose...
1: Dr. Greer and Peter Davenport.
0: Peter Davenport.
1: Yeah, I want to take a videotaped deposition. And I'm going to pose to him basically the questions. Who are these two people, Peter, and what agency?
2: Welcome to Nye Underground, bringing you Art Bell classics all the way from the high desert. For show guest information, visit NYUG.com. And now, Art Bell.

0: 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And now, Art Bell.
1: People are.
2: Well, he also told me that he's sorry. He promised them that. If he had it to do over again, he wouldn't. So I said, well, I'll take the burden from you.
1: Mm-hmm.
2: In other words, I'll force you to do it so that you have no choice, because there are only certain privileges, attorney-client, doctor, patient, clergy, parishioner, and then husband and wife and certain limitations. There is no privilege between UFO researcher and informant. The Lord doesn't recognize any privilege, so he would have to tell me.
1: Well, I'm not going to give you the answer you're going to want.
2: No,
1: I can't speak for Peter Davenport.
2: Okay.
1: Of course. But if I was Peter Davenport, I would not disclose it to you under deposition or not. And I realize the position that would put me in other words, you might send my ass to jail.
2: Well, the judge could fine you and send you to jail.
1: Yeah, that's right. And so here you are in a pretty strange position approaching the possibility of doing this to these two gentlemen, both of them. You and I know both of them, and they're both good people. God, I don't know, Peter. I mean, you're lucky. You're an attorney. Somebody can come to you and say, look, I know about these black triangles, and I know what part of the DOD you could inquire from and expect to get an answer. But I'm only going to give you this information if you let me remain anonymous. You have that privilege, and in a way, Peter Davenport should have the right to protect the confidence he gave. And so you're going to be really putting them between a rock and a hard place, aren't you?
2: Well, you know what the problem is? In Peter's case, I didn't hear the show. I wasn't even aware of the show until one of my members sent me an email, more or less saying, Peter, here is some evidence. You might listen to what Peter said on our show and go forward. So it's almost like I have a professional responsibility to do what I have to do, whether I personally agree with
1: or
2: not.
1: Oh, believe me, I understand your position.
2: Okay, but see, the problem is, and I told this in the email to Peter, and I believe the same thing for Dr. Greer. It's one thing to agree to keep the person confidential, but then to go on national radio and then tell everybody, well, I have these people, but they told me this and they told me that, and we don't even know the motivation of why, you know.
1: I get a lot of that, and I guess I'm reacting from my own experience. In other words, I'm a talk show host. I deal in these matters, as you well know, on a nightly basis, and I'm told a lot of things by sources that do not wish to be made public. And so I guess in my profession, I might have some protections in that regard, or maybe I wouldn't. Suppose I was the guy, Peter.
2: Well, it depends if you're considered a reporter or not. If this was a source and you wrote a story as a reporter, then you would have, I assume, in Nevada also has the...
1: But how is broadcast all that different? In other words, broadcast, if I'm telling a story in a broadcast forum like this one.
2: I would argue that it isn't any different and that you should have the privilege.
1: But not Peter Davenport.
2: Well, not unless, you know, there's some reason, you know, he fits into some of the categories for privilege. I don't see which one he does.
1: Did he react to your email?
2: Yeah, basically, he suggested that maybe he can arrange a meeting for us. But I haven't heard from him in a month. And that's the reason. I followed up on it, and I haven't heard from him in a month. And basically, I'm just following up on what my responsibility is, I would say.
1: No, I hear that. Hold on. We'll be right back to you, Peter. Peter Gersten, indeed. Peter Davenport. My. This really is a kind of a tough call.

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1: Well, Gersten's here with a hell of a question. He's talking about deposing Peter Davenport and Dr. Stephen Greer. Deposing them, taking their statement under sworn oath. Boy, oh boy, oh boy, oh boy. This is a hard one in a lot of ways, in the sense that perhaps with Peter Davenport, there you're dealing with an ethical issue on Peter's side. In other words, what does he do ethically? In the case of Dr. Greer, a lot of the witnesses that I believe he says he has have taken security oaths. Now, that's something I'll bring up with Peter here in a second. But they've taken security oaths, and they will not come forward unless there is congressional action to give them some sort of immunity, something Peter Gersten does not see coming. So, in the case of Dr. Greer, the revelation of those names without congressional intervention could, I guess, put somebody in jail. It makes it an awful lot harder question. So we'll get back to into all of this. Very interesting question in a moment. Okay, here's Peter Gersten once again. Peter, welcome back. Peter plans to depose Peter Davenport of the UFO Reporting Center in Seattle and Dr. Stephen Greer of CSETI. What about, Peter, what I said coming out of the break? Now, in the case of Dr. Greer, arguably, there are people who have come to Dr. Greer who have signed agreements with the government not to reveal anything. And so, at least to some degree, those are going to be some of the names that you're going to get. And when you get them, you are then going to expose these people to prosecution from the government, right?
2: Initially, I would protect them through John Doe affidavits. I don't have to relieve them. I don't have to state their name. I would do any affidavits on my behalf on information and belief. If there came a time when they would have to testify in court,
1: yes,
2: then I would ask the U.S. Attorney's Office to grant them immunity. Why wouldn't the U.S. Attorney grant them immunity? The Department of Defense, their client, says they don't have any information, so now I have a witness that has information. So I would ask them to grant them any kind of immunity concerning the testimony. In other words, testimony.
1: Yeah, but they'll say, yeah, sure, but they'll say, no, we will not grant any such immunity because it is a matter of national security. This person signed a secrecy agreement.
2: Okay, but I'm only interested in the V-shaped objects, which according the triangular objects, which according to them, they don't have any information on. So how could something affect national security and they do not have any information
1: on
2: it?
1: Well, you and I both know they're full of crap. They've got plenty of information on it, but...
2: But as long as they're going to take the position that they do not have any records, see, they didn't find records and withhold them on national security grounds like the CIA did and the NSA did. They said they have no information. Now, if they said they had information and it's withheld on national security, then of course I couldn't do anything. We just argue whether they are properly exempt, like in the other cases we had. But in this particular case, the Department of Defense is saying they do not have any information on something that's awesome in size. You know, it's ridiculous. So there comes a time when you have to seize the moment, carpe diem, take advantage of every opportunity, and that's what CAUSE is about. And basically, when you speak to I'm getting back to Davenport now.
1: Sure.
2: When you speak to two federal employees and they tell you that the UFO phenomena is undeniably real, that UFOs are what they appear to be, namely sophisticated craft.
1: I agree with you.
2: It's one thing, you know, and what else did they tell? What was the purpose of them coming forward and giving out this information?
1: Well, if I were Peter Davenport, I would have done exactly what he said he was going to do. I would have gone back to the people based on your pressure, and I would have said, look, you've got to help me out here. I'm in fear of, or I may be deposed and forced to give your names, and I would like to have you come forward and possibly still remain anonymous to the general public, but begin the process of disclosure, because that's what I know you're trying to do here. So that's what I would have done had I been Peter. Now, maybe they told him to take a hike.
2: Well, the bottom line is the reason I'm on the show is because I really rather not have to go this route.
1: Right, right.
2: You know, I'd rather have somebody call me and say, listen, I'm one of the people that met with Peter. Let's meet, as long as you can protect, you know, my identity. And I, according to the law, have that right to protect it. Now,
1: So then you're really making an appeal here for the people involved, both with both of these gentlemen, Peter Davenport and Dr. Greer, to come forward to you now with attorney-client privilege guaranteed, rather than putting these gentlemen through the ringer.
2: Yeah, of course. You know, harmony is a lot easier than rivalry.
1: Boy, attorneys.
2: So, yeah, let's come together. We have the opportunity of finding a judicial solution. Congressional immunity is not going to happen. Congress can't give, you know, immunity to people in the military. You know, they have a completely different military justice
1: system. Well, you remember what Rodney King said. Maybe your line should be, can't we all just testify?
2: Yeah, right. Let's just come forward. And you know what? How easy it is? The more people you tell, the more protected you are, of course.
1: I know. Yes, I know.
2: If you keep secrets, then you're in jeopardy. But that
1: really is true. That really is true.
2: Yeah.
1: And if there really is something behind this dark and sinister and secret, and there is a hint that somebody's coming forward, then they are indeed in jeopardy until they have come forward fully.
2: Yeah, and you want to hear another coincidence? I've been asked to speak at the Bay Area UFO Expo in September 4th and 5th.
1: Yeah, I heard that.
2: It's going to be a great expo. Greer's going to be there. Davenport's going to be there.
1: Oh, God.
2: Hoagland's going to be there. Friedman, Dean, Escamilla, Lear. I think, what, you send them a list of your guests or something and said just invite these people?
1: No, it's the other way around. I have had most of the cream of the crop of ufology on this program at one time or another. So.
2: Well, it's September 4th and 5th, but unfortunately, I have time constraints. I have within 60 days to do this, so I can't carry it over unless I ask for, you know, some kind of adjournment and things. Let me just mention the Bay Area Expo, UFO Expo. Can I give a contact number?
1: Of course you can.
2: Okay, you can. Anybody's interested in coming, and it should be a real special event. It's 408-723-1076. And you can get whatever information, find out anything else about it. It should be something.
1: Okay, that was area code 408-723-1706.
2: No, 1076.
1: 1076.
2: Yeah, 1076. So if that was next month, then we could do it right there as part of the expo, but it's in September. So that's what I want you to do at Roswell.
1: Here's what we ought to do, Peter.
2: Go ahead.
1: Why don't we survey the audience?
2: Yeah, well, of course.
1: You like to get email, right?
2: Yeah, definitely.
1: All right, fine. Why don't you tell them how to get to your website and register their opinion with you? I mean, it's www.cause.org?
2: Yeah, org.
1: You're an organization. That's C-A-U-S.
2: Yeah.
1: And now folks, you can also subscribe to the daily free Cause email update.
2: Updates, yeah.
1: And they'll come to your mailbox free of charge every day at the same site. And we're linked, of course, to Peter's site on mine right now, so you can go to my site and jump right across to Peter's. But send him some email and answer the same question that he foisted off on me with no notice. Answer that question if you would. These are two well-known people, certainly, both friends, Peter Davenport and Dr. Stephen Greer. Do we force them, if necessary, to reveal the names of the people who know the real story, or who say they do? And in the case of Dr. Greer, it's many, many, many people. Boy, it's a tough one, Peter.
2: You know what? Maybe we can do a show. Maybe the three of us, you can get the three of us on, and we can go back and forth a little bit. Maybe that could save some time and energy and embarrassment and so forth and so on. Because I'm sure Peter would come on and voice his opinion and see. I don't know about Dr. Greer, but that might be interesting.
1: Dr. Greer might come on.
2: Yeah, well, that'd be interesting.
1: You know what? I'll bet you, I'd be willing to bet, if I had to put my money somewhere, I'd say they'd both go to jail before they divulge the names.
2: Well, that I wouldn't let that happen. That'd be crazy. Then I could represent both of them. And we can get a hearing, finally. I can get my day in court that I've been waiting for.
1: So you wouldn't let it go that far?
2: No, of course not. That's crazy, you know.
1: Well, I mean, that is the road you go down when you seek, in effect, to depose somebody. And then, of course, you seek a judge to order them to render this information because they don't have cause not to. And if they don't do it, then they face the wrath of whoever.
2: Well, that's true. Federal judges are special entities. You know, they're appointed for life.
1: Yep.
2: So, yeah, and
1: they're like a lot of people say they're like little gods.
2: Yeah, exactly. And I guess they can do whatever they want. And if they feel that any witness is not answering a question that should be answered, then they can hold them in contempt.
1: And they have done so. Look at what happened to, what's her name, in the Clinton case. She spent, 18 months in jail or something.
2: Exactly. Yeah. So,
1: so something like that could get out of control.
2: Yeah. Well, that's you know, this is maybe a first step in not having that happen. Actually, I was going to subpoena a third person, Dr. Michael Wolff, but through different sources I put out that I wanted to speak to him. He spoke to me, and we eliminated the need for him to be served with a subpoena.
1: So what do you know?
2: I know that there would be no point in me subpoenaing him. Let's put it that way. In other words, the information he comes out with is really not firsthand. It's hearsay. So it wouldn't be.
1: So you're only after firsthand information.
2: Oh yeah, I need names. He has no names for me. He just was stating some projects and some organizations and groups. But basically, there's nothing that he told me and that I asked. See, I was able to ask him questions. He answered all my questions. As long as he answers all my questions, I can make that determination whether his information would be good in the deposition. It wouldn't be. So it's very possible that Greer's information is not the type I would need, but you see, Peter Davenport is the significant witness in this case because he has the names and he knows the people who work for this agency who have come out and made statements like this.
1: Mm-hmm.
2: So you said at the beginning of the show you had a question for me and you had this weird kind of laughter. You still remember those questions?
1: No, I don't.
2: Oh, I do.
1: You know, you blew me away so badly with what you just did. I had a cutesy little question for you, but it's just got blown away.
2: All right.
1: I'm still, you know, you put me into really deep thought about...
2: Well, that's why I'm here.
1: About the ethics of...
2: What are friends for?
1: Yeah, this is what attorneys are for, I think.
2: Yeah.
1: You know,
2: I should have taped this tonight, and I could have used this on my internet show, the 30-minute show.
1: Oh, that's right. You've got an internet show now, don't you?
2: Yeah, it's coming together. It's on the Extraordinary News Network. I'm going to have a 30-minute internet show so that each week for 30 minutes I will be interviewing different people. And as a matter of fact, I spoke to Richard Hoagland last week, and that's going to be up at the site. And you just go to the site and access Real Audio, and you can hear me for 30 minutes interview different people. Hopefully I'm going to get the U.S. attorney and the case on and you know, certain other people, maybe some witnesses and things like that. So it's interesting. It's different.
1: Do you really think you've got a good chance of breaking this open this way?
2: Well, there are different reasons I bring these lawsuits. Number one, to get information, and lately we're not getting that information. They've closed the file cabinets, and they keep it locked under the theory that it's not reasonable to go into those file cabinets, and all they have to do is be reasonable. But there's a second reason, and that is to bring attention to what cause is all about, to try to bring these people out of the closets to share their experiences, and that's what the cause updates and the cause website does. And that's what CAUSE is all about. Any way to end secrecy. The more people you have in an organization, the easier it is to get whatever objectives you want to achieve.
1: Now, remember my question now.
2: Okay.
1: I gave you, without naming it, the name of an operation, an operational name, to for you to file a Freedom of Information request, and I know you have done that.
2: Are you psychic? Are you psychic? I got the DOD response right here in my hand. I received it in the mail today.
1: You're kidding.
2: Nope, right here. And it says, this is an interim response to your Freedom of Information Act request received, blah, blah, blah, blah, blah, blah. Bottom line is, they have the request, and they will take it in the normal channels. And that's why I bring lawsuits. I don't.
1: In other words, they didn't really tell you a damn thing. They said, that's sort of like saying, we got your mail, thank you.
2: Okay, but interestingly, there's a name of a person with a phone number. So now I can call this person.
1: Oh,
2: and,
1: really?
2: Oh, yeah, and talk to him about what it is that I want.
1: Do they normally supply that?
2: No, as a matter of fact, the form, it said FOIA Action Officer, and that's all normally it said. That was crossed out and written in as the name of a person. Which is interesting, right? So I guess it's like a message, why don't you call me and let's talk about this. So that's what I'm going to do. I'm going to, you know, call him and I'm going to – you see, that's what I did in all the prior lawsuits. I would work with the person doing the search, and I would suggest places to search. And it was easier with CAUSE because he was alive at that particular time.
1: Of course, yes.
2: But now I have no idea where to tell them to look for this information. That's why I need these witnesses. That's why I need some assistance. To at least tell me, where should I tell them to look for the information?
1: Well, the difference in their response thus far is you've got a name, you've got a number. What do you make out of that?
2: You're talking about this last one?
1: Yes, sir, the one I gave you, the operational name I gave you, yes.
2: Well, we talked about this, and you thought something else would happen, right? That hasn't happened.
1: Well, don't rule it out.
2: No, I don't rule it out. They have to find me first, though. But, no, this is...
1: I mean, what do you infer from the fact that you got a name and a number?
2: Well, that they want me to contact the person. Otherwise, they would have left it FOIA Action Officer.
1: Yeah, you see, here we go. I think occasionally, Peter, that these FOIA requests succeed because the government has decided they actually want this information out. So they take the request as an opportunity to supply information instead of having a press conference.
2: I think you're correct. They did that in the CIA case in 1978.
1: Yeah.
2: You know, they did exactly that. And they wanted the documents out. They had them. It was a public relations problem because everybody knew they had them. So this was the way to get them out. And that's what I'm hoping for. As long as there's a legal remedy that I can pursue, I'll pursue it. You know, that's what I do. That's what I'm here to do. That's what CAUSE is all about. I have a professional responsibility. Every once in a while, it conflicts with my, you know, personal preferences, and that's the problem.
1: Well, I'll tell you what. I'm going to have Peter Davenport on the program Thursday night, Friday morning, I believe. I'm pretty sure that's what I set up. He's coming back from New Jersey, and I'm going to have him on the program, and I am going to discuss all this with him and get his take on it. So,
2: when is he on? What time?
1: First hour.
2: Okay, I'll be listening.
1: I bet you will.
2: Yeah, Thursday, right?
1: Right.
2: I'll be in California, but I'll listen.
1: Oh, you'll find me. And I might even make an attempt to get Dr. Greer on and react to this.
2: Great.
1: He, you never know, Peter. He might even welcome it.
2: Well, why don't you be the mediator, the arbitrator, the judge, you know? Let's do something.
1: All right.
2: Okay?
1: All right. Listen, folks, you want to know more about Wild Man Gersten here? You go up to my website, go down until you see Peter Gersten's name and the CAUSE website link. Click on it. Go over there. For heaven's sakes, fill out the little thing with your email address. You'll get a free update every single day. And if you want to contribute something to CAUSE financially, a little help, then they would send it where very quickly, Peter?
2: CAUS, Post Office Box 20351, Sedona, Sedona, Arizona, 86341.
1: All right. Listen, my friend, thank you.
2: It's been a pleasure again.
1: It's been wild. Thanks,
2: wow.
1: Peter. See you later.
2: Good night.
1: Good night. We'll be right back.

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The wonder of flowers to be covered and then to burst up through tarmac to the sun again. Or to fly to the sun without burning a wing. 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That all these things in our memory are stored. And the youngest to come.

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1: You know, various prophets have said the King of Terror comes in the seventh month. Some believe that'll be July, some September, or some point in between. But here, right at the very end of June, I've got the King of Terror, Ed Deems. I doubt he would bill himself that way, although once they called him... They called him Dr. Doom. Ed Doom Deems. And he is a remote viewer. Do you know what a remote viewer is? Maybe not. We will give you Remote Viewing 101 and then launch into what we're going to do tonight. And I know one of the things that he's going to be talking about. You remember the other night when we had a Mr. Kelleher who talked about what Bob Bigelow was doing? Well, Ed's taken a look at all that. And he'll have some definite words on that. I'm sure about the sun, too. A lot going on the sun. So Ed Deems will be with us shortly. Well, okay, here we go. He's not really the King of Terror. Or maybe he is. Hi, Ed.
2: Hi, Dr. Doom at your service.
1: Yes, indeed. Great always to hear your voice. There are few shows I enjoy doing as much as the ones I do with you, Ed. I don't know why. You're just my kind of guy for some reason. I really do enjoy your
2: talent.
1: Well,
2: we have many of the same interests.
1: I think
2: UFOs is the primary one.
1: That's absolutely true. Now, we have to do this, you know, for the audience. I mean, we just have to, because otherwise I'll get emails saying, what's remote viewing? And I know we've explained it so many times, but give it your best 101 short shot. You were in the government remote viewing program.
2: I was the operations and training officer for this country's remote viewing program, the Psychic Spies, a very secret unit.
1: Which went on for, what, 20 years?
2: The research part went on for about 10 years, and there was an overlap of several years between its operational employment and research, and the operations went on for about 8 years.
1: So a couple of years short of 20 years.
2: Right.
1: And our tax dollars paid for all of that.
2: They did.
1: And you were the operations officer for that unit.
2: And the training officer. Yes, I was both. It was my job to teach remote viewing to the officers in the unit who became the actual PSI spies, and I was one of them.
1: Now, this was the ability of you and others to, for example, view, I don't know, a gas canister in Iraq or the location thereof or a person or something or another. In other words, you guys are really disciplined psychics is what I like to call you.
2: That's pretty close to what we were. Actually, the techniques that we adopted is a set of very rigorous perception management techniques. And this allows us as remote viewers to open a window into our unconscious mind, the unconscious part of our own minds.
1: Sure.
2: Into the collective unconscious, where we can search out anything, a person, a place, a thing, or an event, all of which exist as a pattern of information. For instance, something may not have even happened yet as an event, but it still exists as a pattern of information. So there's very little difference in the collective unconscious between something that has already manifested, let's say, in the past, and something that is a given, a fait accompli in the future.
1: Would you mind giving us a brief explanation of collective unconscious?
2: The unconscious part of our own minds, actually, mind, there's only one mind, and it's a universal mind. You can call it the mind of God if you want, but our consciousness is plugged into that, except there's a liminal gate, a barrier that separates all the information in the universe from our bicameral brains, because we can't process that much information. Let's say, for instance, that a young person takes an hallucinogenic drug like
1: yes.
2: ecstasy.
1: Right.
2: Well, that breaks down that liminal barrier and allows all this this unconscious information to start flowing into conscious awareness. But it's so much.
1: It's overload.
2: It's way overloaded. It's burnout city. Mm-hmm. Burns out all the circuits. And so we can't operate like this in our physical world, the world that we live in. So we take, there's a little bit of a streaming effect from unconscious. My vice president calls it a trickle-down effect,
1: mm-hmm.
2: where bit by bit we get this information, this universal information.
1: A lot of women call it intuition.
2: Yeah. Yes. It is intuition. It's also the kind of things that filter in, are filtered out by our dreams at night, but of which part is very accurate.
1: So in other words, there is a great single connective mind out there, and our unconscious minds are all part of that. And then there is a separation between our unconscious and our conscious minds, a sort of a protective barrier, because we could not handle all that information. Witness people tripping out on LSD, as you pointed out.
2: Correct.
1: That's all correct?
2: All correct. Yes, and what we did in the military was to use these techniques to be able to jump over remotely in space and time, particularly in spy operations, to find out what the bad guys were doing or to locate hostages or terrorists.
1: Sure.
2: What I did after I left the military unit was to refine the techniques to allow the techniques to be used for problem solving. So they became very powerful. And error correcting.
1: Problem solving like disappeared persons, murders, police investigations of various sorts, I suppose finding lost treasure. What kind of problems?
2: Let's see. What happened to – how did Amelia Earhart disappear? What made TWA Flight 800 crash? And it's a three-part operation. We have to know how to search this collective unconscious. We have to know the right way to do that. That's setting up the problem like it would be an internet or library search.
1: Mm-hmm.
2: We have to have the skill, the knowledge, which is trained. That's what my company does exclusively. That's all that we do. We train people how to use this tool. That is a skill. And then we have to know how to analyze the information. And that is almost an art. And all of that is taught by our company. Mistakes can be made in either one of any of those three different areas that are part of this operation called technical remote viewing.
1: Mistakes can be made, but under certain conditions, you claim 100% accuracy rate, right?
2: That's correct.
1: And what are those conditions versus the mistakes can be made?
2: If you have a team of trained remote viewers with controls, that is, that two-thirds of the team are blind to the target. They do not know what the target is. You simply give these people a random set of numbers, and they work the problem. They're taking the task off of the taskmaster's mind.
1: Mm.
2: For instance, they're going – that part is telepathy. They're telepathically connecting with the taskmaster's mind to know what the target is, because unconscious knows. Unconscious knows everything. But our conscious awareness doesn't.
1: So if you were to give the remote viewer the target as opposed to giving it to him mentally, then you would pollute the information you would receive. Is that accurate?
2: Almost always that's the case. For professionals like myself, you could front load the problem, and I would not have that much of a problem dealing with it unless it were an emotional issue.
1: An emotional issue?
2: Yes. For instance, if someone had abducted one of my sons.
1: Oh, I see.
2: Then I would not be able to really be effective in locating my son because I would be too emotionally distraught on the problem. Also, ethical issues, too, arise. For instance, in addition to mistakes, like, for instance, when we've worked many missing persons and had to have told many wives and husbands that the, either their children or spouses were dead and the manner of death. And that's not, I mean, we're the only ones in the world that can, that will do that, that have that kind of confidence rates.
1: Let me take you back on one that you did do. You remember the Iron Butterfly band member?
2: Philip Kramer.
1: Yes.
2: We had to tell his sister that her brother was dead. That's number one. We told Kathy Kramer that her brother was dead. We told Kathy Kramer that he was killed in his van within the environs of Los Angeles. But we also said that the body was in Montana, buried in Montana.
1: Yes.
2: Now, let me tell you, that was an analytical error on my part. That was my mistake. That wasn't an error of remote viewing. And the reason that happened was the following. Once my team finds that a person is dead,
1: yes,
2: I'm no longer interested in that, as much interested in that person as much as the foul play. I want the bad guys, and I want the bad guys as fast as possible while the trail is still hot.
1: Mm-hmm.
2: And in Philip Kramer's case, a couple of things added complexity to the problem. One was that he was involved with some bad elements. In fact, Philip Kramer was being blackmailed. Now, the Santa Barbara police nor his sister know this, but that is the case, and I'm not going to go into any detail about that.
1: Well,
2: those people were killers, and they had actually killed other people, and one of the people that they killed was buried in Montana.
1: Do you know? Oh, so that's how that came.
2: We slipped looking for the bad guys. This is my analytical mistake. I was so intent on getting the bad guys that I slipped on to someone else that they had killed.
1: Now maybe you can help me out here, because I know they found the Kramer vehicle, they found a body inside, but I still am not certain that they have made positive identification. Maybe they have now.
2: Yes, they have.
1: They have. All right.
2: They have. Not cause of death.
1: Not cause of death.
2: No. We're saying that there was foul play. We're saying that the elements that Philip Kramer was involved in were not good people, and that he was in the process of being blackmailed.
1: And you're saying that some of the people who did the evil deed also killed somebody else who was, in fact, buried in Montana.
2: Yes, and that was where I erred. That was my mistake solely. That was not remote viewing's mistake. That was me trying to get the bad guys. And this would have been ironed out. We were working fast and furious, and we had two other missing children cases at the time.
1: Well, I'm sorry to say you got the main part of it right. He is obviously.
2: Well, we better be right when we tell Pat, for instance, the Clifton girl.
0: West of the Rockies, call toll-free 1-800-618-8255.
2: That their child was dead, and that the child was submerged beneath a wire grid, which happened to be a waterbed, by the way. She was taped below a waterbed mattress, and that we would find the body, and that the subsequent work we would locate the body and we would locate the killers. That the killer was found. It was a neighbor boy. Before we needed to complete any work like that, but that's the kind of confidence level we have, and it is easy for us
1: to determine
2: in technical remote viewing if someone
1: there was an arrest made then.
2: Yes, there was.
1: Oh, okay.
2: We had facts.
1: I hit the button.
2: We faxed both you and the police.
1: Yeah, I wanted to let you know I hit the button on that because I wasn't sure, and so now that you're telling me an arrest has been made, fine.
2: Now, there are other times where there's some quirks in the universal mind, and this is a very interesting one, too. A very, very, very interesting case. And that is the case of Art Bell's reason for departure. You remember that?
1: Oh, yes, Ed.
2: We were under a tremendous amount of pressure from the SciTech was to determine what was going on with Art, because everybody felt that you were being blackmailed or something was wrong. We thought there may have been bad guys involved, and that you couldn't talk because someone was in danger. And that was our intent. But the queuing, the way we set up the problem, That was correct. Our remote viewing was also correct. And our analysis was correct.
1: Well, you said that I had a transformational experience in the sarcophagus in the Great Pyramid. And about that, you are not wrong. I certainly did.
2: Well, let me tell you what happens in cases like that. In cases where you attempt to go into the private lives of individuals, I mentioned the case once before where Robert Monroe, before he died, asked our military remote viewing team to find out who was attempting to ping him psychically. And in doing that, we had to penetrate Robert Monroe's mind. That is not allowable. There seems to be an ethic involved in this collective mind, this universal consciousness, that disallows us as remote viewers from penetrating the private lives of many people.
1: Well, as it doesn't get any more private than that, Ed. My son was in crisis, had been assaulted, and was in unbelievable crisis, and that's why I left the air.
2: But I'm telling you that we, in cases like that, as remote viewers, there is a protection mechanism. Actually, we think it's a guardian angel. That's our guess. We think it is actually the person's guardian that disallows penetration into private matters to that degree. And that's an unusual circumstance. And in fact, ethically, we should, despite our good intent, we should not have taken on that project
1: at
2: all.
1: That's really, really interesting. All right, Ed. Hold it right there. We're going to go to the bottom of the hour. My guest is the King of Terror. The seventh month King of Terror, Dr. Doom. He's Ed Dames, and he'll be right back. From the high desert, I'm Art Bell, and this is the Unexpected Coast to Coast AM.

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1: So, Ed, boy, I'm never going to get rid of that. I am never going to allow dead air to happen. So let me try it again. See, I said, oh, Ed. So, Ed, the collective unconscious, I'm really fascinated by that that whole concept. It has a kind of a firewall in it then that prevents even people like yourself from looking into extremely emotional things or
2: that's a personal, that is not a firewall. We think what you're terming a firewall, which is a good term, is angelic in nature. There are traffic cops out there, and
1: no,
2: the traffic cops are angels.
1: No.
2: The emotional situation is a different thing. That is where one's body is has so much noise, let's say, that one could not work.
1: Well, let's go back to my situation. My son was in a tragic life and death kind of situation. That's when I left the air. If you had come up with that information and made it public, it could have done great harm.
2: Yes. There's ethics involved.
1: That's exactly what I'm saying. In other words, you then were prevented from getting that specific information by some collective unconscious angel.
2: Either that, or there is a dialogue. There was a dialogue between you and my remote viewers.
1: Yes.
2: At an unconscious level that said, don't do that. Don't do that to me. I don't want you to do that. And that there was an agreement at another level of our consciousness that shunted our work somewhere else.
1: No, that makes all the sense in the world to me.
2: Now, one more thing about the Kramer case. We ceased and desist based upon a request by another member of that family. So had we continued that, we would have caught my analytica error about where the body was. But we were asked to stop.
1: Well, unfortunately, you got the big part of it right for the Kramer family. I'm very sorry. And so now, I did a show the other night with a Dr. Kelleher in behalf of Bob Bigelow and his foundation, and they are doing some incredible work. Last week I did. And he described a lot of what they're doing, which is just absolutely mind-blowing stuff, and all documented right down to the nines. You know, that's the kind of work they do. They're doing hard science.
2: That's right. They are.
1: Now, you told me just before the show that you took a look-see at what they're doing.
2: More than a look-see. There's a lot I would like to say about that, if you'll bear with me.
1: Oh, you know I will.
2: What they are doing, just to revisit the situation, they have discovered, their scouts have discovered a hot spot, a hotbed of, let's call it, enigmatic activity, much of which is associated with what we generally and traditionally call UFO activity.
1: Mm-hmm.
2: There's a place where that is going on.
1: Mm-hmm. Please, I fear you may know where that place is. Please do not give it out.
2: Absolutely not. I would never do anything like that.
1: All right.
2: And for a number of different reasons. One, just out of general, because it's not right. And two, because the public should not be streaming into that place. Now, I'll have a lot to say about that in this program. But the work is very important. And they are the right people to be doing it. But I don't want them to make the mistakes that I made with my scientific teams on two separate occasions and two separate hot spots in the past. Now, these hot spots, these are areas where there are cattle mutilations.
1: Yep.
2: There are all kinds of enigmatic things that happen in a very small geographical area.
1: Exactly.
2: Now, the activities in these areas, they peter out. They don't go on forever. So there's a golden opportunity here. I'm going to have some instructions for this team, and I know people on the board of directors there and others, and I want to talk to you, to your listeners, about this and give them some background. When my military team was in Fort Meade, Maryland, and I was the training officer, many times, as I've said on your program in the past several years, I used to slip my trainees a Mickey, and I would give them UFO-related targets as training exercises. These targets were blind, the same way that SciTec trains our students. The trainees don't know what the target is. Their unconscious has to do all the work and produce accurate information about the target. Now, when we did this, we found a hot spot, our first hot spot in the continental United States, mm-hmm. and it was in New Mexico, northern New Mexico. Mm-hmm. I wish that I had been in the Poconos or somewhere close to Washington, D.C., because of the logistical problems, but it was in northern New Mexico. So I set out on my own time, on military leave, with other members of the team to go and recon this position. And we did that.
3: Wow.
2: Okay. Now, I want to talk a moment about Jacques Vallée. Jacques Vallée, I don't know if you've ever had him on the program, on your program. But
3: I have, yes.
2: He is on the Science Advisory Board for NIDS, the National Institute for Discovery Science.
3: That's right.
2: That is involved with this particular site. I don't think in my 16 years of dealing on the inside track and watching from the outside that there is anyone who has come closer to understanding the UFO problem than Jacques Vallée. He didn't without the kind of tools that SciTec has. But he is going to, I think he's going to play a pivotal part in what may end up being real contact, which is ironic because he was the model for François Truffaut in Close Encounters of the Third Kind.
3: Indeed.
2: So he may actually be the one to effect or facilitate contact. Now, he was in that position with me about 8 years ago or 7 years ago. In fact, I was out on a reconnaissance with him and some other people that I can't mention, brilliant scientists and engineers, some of the best in this country. We were slopping around a very, very slippery, wet, miserable New Mexico night trying to get in a position to observe and overwatch an area near Chaco Canyon, New Mexico, where we had determined via remote viewing, the military team, that there was a hotbed of UFO activity at that time. In fact, I had not had a chance to really spend any time until that night with Jacques Vallée, and I talked to him a lot, and I called him Jacques.
3: Can you describe what happened that night?
2: Well, it was rainy. It was miserable. I kept saying, "Hey, Jock, the Jeep is slipping down this mountain. Hey, Jock, this," until somebody in the back seat said, "My name is Jacques. Jacques, a jock is something you wear for an athletic event, and that is not what my name is." So that broke up the misery of this night, and we were not able to get into position. He had to fly back to California. And then the next two subsequent nights, we were able to get in the position and know that we had the right spot. And after that, I brought in a very high-powered scientific team to begin making observations and recordings. And our goal was to validate the existence of the phenomenon, the reality of it, using instruments and recordings.
3: Of course.
2: That was our job.
3: I have one question, if I can just take you back. I mean, here you were in a military program where I would assume, and that's dangerous ground, I know, Ed, that you said you would slip a Mickey's every now and then, like UFOs.
2: Yes.
3: And learning of this hotspot. Now,
2: abduction experiences, things like that.
3: Yeah. Did you document this?
2: Yes.
3: You did?
2: Well, I have the remote viewing sessions. I have the actual sessions.
3: I know, but obviously the work you were doing would go in reports to your superiors.
2: Negative? No, that's not true. No,
3: it's not true.
2: I had to do it under the table. In fact, let me not only did I do that under the table, but our unit was so close hold that the people that I needed to get regular strategic intelligence information to by using remote viewing were not even allowed to be briefed on the existence of the unit for a lot of political reasons, not necessarily for classification.
3: So then if you had
2: And so I would slip that information under the table also.
3: Yep, but if you'd been caught, you could have been court-martialed.
2: I usually had some aces up my sleeve, Art. I mean, like Sergeant Stryker said in The Sands of Iwo Jima, Sergeant Stryker was played by John Wayne.
3: Yeah.
2: Life is tough, but it's tougher if you're stupid. And I tried to stay as smart as I could.
3: That's right. And I'm sure that you could have come up with reasoning for what you did within the program itself.
2: Yes, advanced training was the pat answer I had when I was caught, and I was caught.
3: Oh, you were caught?
2: Yes. Yes, I was caught. In fact,
3: now, you've never told that story yet.
2: Well, I don't have to. In Jim Schnabel's book, I think it's called Remote Viewers, The Real X-Files Remote Viewing Program, he pretty much, through interviews, I've told him that. Yes, I was caught doing that.
3: Oh. You were not, however, court-martialed.
2: I was told to stop. No, I was told to stop. And
3: reprimanded.
2: I had my wrist slapped. You know, I had some pretty good connections, Art.
3: Well, look, as far as I'm concerned, it would be irresistible because we have talked before, and you said, look, you would go through arduous gazillions of hours with these military targets, and that's of course what the military would have you doing is military targets, and for diversion and for, I guess, your own education, your own curiosity, you're dealing with things here that we all want to know about, basic questions we really all want to know about. And so how could anybody resist?
2: It was irresistible. But you have to, again, and your listeners, very few of your listeners will believe this, but it's true. The Department of Defense has no charter at all to collect information about UFOs. It went out the door with Project Blue Book. Believe it or not.
3: You're right. I find that hard to believe.
2: I know, but there's nothing I can do about that. And there'll be a number of things I say tonight. I'm going to have to pull out the stops in a number of places tonight because we're running out of time. This is 1999. And in a certain degree, you have to, in the intelligence business, we had to groom our enemy. If we wanted to sell them a bill of goods, we had to groom them and get them to slowly spoon feed them information to create a certain situation, a paradigm, before we could feed them this last bit of lie. That's called grooming. It works another way too. It's similar to what in the civilian world I've seen called decompression,
3: mm-hmm.
2: where the conspiracy theorists say, well, the government is trying to decompress us. They want to tell us about UFOs, but they can't shove the whole thing down our throats because we'll choke on it, right?
3: Right.
2: Well, to a certain degree, that's true. And what I have been doing over the last 3 years on your program, but only because the truth is so, and I'm going to talk about the truth tonight. I can't hold, the stops have to be pulled out now.
3: The truth is what now?
2: The truth is,
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0: 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And now, Art Bell.
1: That there's a control system out there. And we are not observing it as much as it observing us. And that is what is happening on this ranch that the National Institute for Discovery Science is monitoring. They think they're monitoring this bizarre, enigmatic set ensemble of phenomena, the kinds of things that have been going on for decades, and yet they don't know it, but they're being observed. They're being observed and watched for a change in behavior that would reflect the fact that they understand what they're dealing with. So I'll go slowly tonight.
2: Oh, boy, Ed. You're saying things that I can't respond to, but you're sending little chills down my spine.
1: Well, let me go really slowly because it's necessary that I do that with regard to this particular topic tonight. I have some other ones to talk about, but this is an important one. Whitley Strieber, in the book Communion, there's a passage that there are two passages I will never forget, and they're so meaningful in terms of what I know about the problem. If I can quote him on one from Communion?
2: Sure.
1: Okay. He said, I quote, "To really begin to perceive the visitors adequately, it is going to be necessary to invent a new discipline of vision, one that combines the mystic freedom of imagination with the substantial intellectual rigor of the scientist." That is what remote viewing has done. Jacques Vallée has said it, but he hasn't said it as poetically as Whitley, but he has flat out said, we need, perhaps remote viewing is this tool. There's one other passage in the book Communion that's very important.
2: And that is?
1: And that is when Whitley describes a point where he is in a catatonic state, and this bug-eyed gray, for lack of a better word, is looking down at him.
2: Right.
1: And in a pitiful voice, perhaps in his own mind, he says or tries to say, "You have no right." In other words, you have no right to do this to me. And this creature responds by saying, "We do. Yes, we do." And I bring up that point because...
2: Because it relates to what you're going to tell us.
1: Yes. What? I mean, there's very few...
2: Right.
1: Yes, and it does, because if something has the right to do this to us, then it had better be our parents or our creator.
2: And that would have been my line.
1: It very much may well be our creators coming back and watching us, but we'll have more to say about that.
2: Huh.
1: Okay, so let's get back to this ranch where these things are happening.
2: And I never said it was a ranch.
1: I did.
2: Yeah, you did.
1: Yeah. But that doesn't give anything away. We're in the West, and it's a ranch.
2: Well, hold it right there. That'll do. That'll more than do. Well, this is going to be an interesting night, isn't it? We really do all want to know who they are, why they're here, and why in God's name, and I hope that's not a pun, they have a right to be doing what they're doing to us. Major Ed Dames is my guest, SciTech's Ed Dames. And by the way, if you'll get out a pencil and a paper, the SciTech Corporation has released videotapes that will allow you, that's right, you, to remote view if you wish to. Something you might want to think about very hard. Get out paper and pencil. I'll tell you how to get them.

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2: And Major Ed Dames, iTech's Major Ed Dames, who knows too much. I've got a quote here from Jacques Vallée. It says here, after a lifetime of research into the question of UFOs, Jacques Vallée wrote his conclusions in Forbidden Science before announcing retirement from the field. Those conclusions were in bold face and italics, the strongest emphasis ever given in his writings. Quote, the UFO phenomena exists. It has been with us throughout history. It is physical in nature and remains unexplained in terms of contemporary science. It represents a level of consciousness that we have not yet recognized and which is able to manipulate dimensions beyond time and space as we understand them. It affects our own consciousness in ways that we do not grasp fully, and it generally behaves as a control system. End quote. Ed Dames will be right back. Ed Dames, SciTech's Major Ed Dames. So in a moment, we're going to tell you how to get the videotapes, because virtually everybody can remote view. So we're going to tell you how to get them. Prepare your pencil and paper. In the meantime, Ed, I read this quote from Jacques Vallée, and the part I'm interested in, he absolutely says it's a real phenomenon. Then he says, it affects our own consciousness in ways that we do not fully grasp, and it generally behaves as a control system. Very interesting. Can you explain what he meant?
3: I will. I will by illustration, but I want to reiterate that it's time for Jacques to come out of retirement, because there is no one in the field, and I know the field well, inside and out, that is closer to the truth than Jacques Vallée. He's brilliant when it comes to being able to suss out, albeit without the tools that the technical remote viewing tool that finally added the final piece of the puzzle, he came the closest. He should be the one on the ground when contact is finally facilitated, and I am going to instruct that team how to do that.
2: All right. Let's dive into the meat of this. I mean, all of us, every one of us, want to know. I think I've passed pretty much the threshold of belief that we are indeed being visited, that something is here. I've just too many years of it, too many people, too many eyewitness testimonies, too many videos, too many pictures, and then my own experience. So, you know, I'm almost at the same place Jacques Vallée is with regard to belief in the phenomena, but I don't begin to understand it.
3: And you throw your hands up in frustration and
2: frequently
3: and give up.
2: Frequently.
3: Yeah.
2: I don't know about giving up, but I do. I throw my hands up in frustration. And
3: it's because we are stuck on the learning curve. We are stuck on the learning. This is a control system, and it needs to see different behavior. It's a carrot and stick approach, and we don't get a new carrot unless we behave differently. I'm going to talk about that tonight.
2: We don't get a new carrot unless we behave differently.
3: Mm-hmm. What do we want from this? Well, our deepest desires is contact. That's what everybody wants, contact. The intent, however, in the field is not contact per se. That's why I threw out my two teams, my scientific teams, because they were not interested in contact. They were interested in those magnificent machines that they perceived. They wanted that technology to take back and build, to have the military-industrial complex built.
2: Well,
3: that is what their intent was.
2: Sure.
3: And that is why I abandoned them.
2: I see. I believe that. I have no problem believing that at all. The military does what the military does, and if they have an opportunity to get advanced technology and a leg up on a competitor, as in an enemy, they go for it. That's what they do.
3: It wasn't just the military. Half of my team was NASA. Very gifted, some of the leaders at NASA. So it was both the military-industrial community and NASA scientists, as well as civilian scientists, pure, straight, across-the-board physicists, some of the best going.
2: There have been a lot of people, Ed, that have written books saying that contact is not something that we should want, that nearly as they can tell, based on behavior, based on what we've seen with abductions and all the rest of it, that contact wouldn't necessarily be a good thing, that these are not necessarily friends of ours.
3: Regardless of that, that's still what we all desire. More than anything, we still want contact. Think about that. It's true. We all want contact. That's why we stay in this business.
2: Even if it means that when we get that contact and we find out what it's really all about, that we're talking about beings that created us.
3: Possibly, yes. Possibly our own creators.
2: I don't think we're ready for that information. I really don't. And hearkening back now to the NIDS survey, the big survey, they had a big survey done, big enough that it was a 2-point-something or another error margin. And they said that 8 out of 10 Americans believe the government would absolutely hide the information if they had it. And not all that many people necessarily want contact. The majority of people certainly believe there's something out there, but I don't know about wanting contact.
3: I think that I'm familiar with the survey. I know the people that conducted it, but I'm suggesting that there may be a new sense of urgency here in terms of our survival, vis-a-vis what's coming, what you call the quickening. And
2: well, you said, and it sticks with me, all bets are off in 99. And
3: this system out there is far more aware of what's over the horizon. In fact, they may be the very engineers of what's over the horizon. Who knows? But we're not going to know anything unless we have a tete-a-tete with them. A coffee clash.
2: When will this occur? Will this occur this year? Will we know something substantial before this year is out?
3: I am going to provide instructions tonight for the first time before I sit down with the people on the scientific advisory board at NIDS. I'm going to provide instructions to them over the air on your show on how they can effect contact as far as SciTech is concerned.
2: All right. Look, I
3: promise. Mistakes in the past and based upon a remote viewing today.
2: All right. I want to be able to tell people about your videotapes. I don't know, how long has it been now, Ed? 3 years? When did you actually release these tapes? Remind me, how long ago now?
3: 2 years ago.
2: 2 years ago. You released a series of videotapes in modules to instruct the general public how to do what you do. And the first one is very reasonable. I have watched the first one. I can attest to the production values of it. It's incredible. I mean, when you watch this tape, there is no question in your mind that what lays before you, if you wish it, is real. And there's enough in this first tape to help you make a decision, or absolutely to help you make a decision about whether you really want to go forward and learn remote viewing or not. And that first tape is pretty reasonable. How much?
3: $49.95,
2: yeah. That's module one?
3: That's module one. Now, when you say reasonable, you mean reasonably priced.
2: I do, yes. I do.
3: Because there's a difference between being reasonable and reasonable.
2: Well, actually, it's both. It's reasonable in content in just the sense that I gave. In other words, when you are done viewing that, you will know whether you wish to proceed and really know how to remote view based on what you see and hear, you'll know. Or whether you, and it's not for everybody, is it?
3: I don't think so. I think it's as, that's apropos as contact is not for everybody.
2: Right.
3: In the context of what we're about to discuss.
2: So $49.95, and you'll know, believe me. And then if you really want to go on and take the full course, the price then is pretty expensive, but not compared to what, I mean, remote viewing courses used to cost thousands of dollars. In fact, when I was on the air early with you and with other remote viewers, it was thousands of dollars. And so the rest of the tapes, how much?
3: There are five training tapes, about 10 hours of instruction, about 4 months of at-home training, and we include a free a background tape called The Impossible Challenge, a history of the company, a cross-section. And there's a $70 off sale on that. So the full price for six tapes is
2: $249.95.
3: Wow.
2: $249.95 for the whole thing. Okay. If they would like to take that step, they can call, I guess, a couple of numbers, right?
3: There are two numbers. And do you have your choice of those two numbers of either a live operator or an automated system, if you're shy.
2: And by the way, that $249.95, so everybody knows, that's all six tapes, the whole thing. You get $70 off.
3: Yes, and that was edited and directed by an Oscar nominee, a documentarian.
2: I know, it blew me away. That's what I said. The production values are just really superb. Anyway, the numbers are 1-888-878-0333. Now, you correct me if I'm wrong, but I'm doing it this time because you screwed it up last time.
3: Sorry.
2: Or 1-877-878-1777. Yes?
3: Correct. Thank you.
2: Let me do it one more time. That's 1-888-878-0333 or 877, that's toll-free number, 877-878-1777. All right, let's do it.
3: Okay, again, these hotbeds of activity, they peter out. If we don't show a demonstrable rise in the learning curve as participants at these sites, the activity ceases. I've been at two such sites in the past 10 years that we discovered through technical remote viewing, brought scientific teams in there to observe activity.
2: Right.
3: Again, our agenda, our modus operandi was to gather enough information using various instruments that would determine for the rest of the scientific community, that would convince the rest of the scientific community that we were dealing with something that was unequivocally real and repeatable. We could go to the same site and make repeated observations.
2: May I ask a quick question?
3: Of course.
2: How can you be sure, Ed, or are you sure, maybe is a better way of asking it, that you are not actually the causative agent to these things occurring?
3: There is an interaction.
2: Yeah, surely you must have.
3: At each of the site. In fact, that's one of the things that we've learned. The interaction is the most important thing at each of these sites.
2: Uh-huh.
3: It is the most important thing. And that, furthermore, as I've already mentioned, we're the ones that are being observed. And all of the smoke and mirrors that we see out there is just that they're red flags and little messages to see if we can collect the meanings correctly. I'll give you an example.
2: Okay.
3: The Bigfoot phenomenon.
2: Yes.
3: The Chupacabra phenomenon.
2: Yes.
3: Those are projections. They are temporary projections into physical reality. They're real momentarily, and then they're gone. But their creations are by this system.
2: And the purpose?
3: There's a message there, and then there's a meaning. The message is in the specific event itself. but there's a meaning behind it that can only be discerned by using consciousness tools. And I'll let remote viewers do that for themselves, because that's not something I should give away. I'll be talking about the heavy-duty, hardcore meanings tonight, not Bigfoot and Chupacabra. You don't want to give everything away. Let people who learn remote viewing find out what the meanings of each of those events are. And when you do that, that specific event, not all of the Bigfoot or all of the Chupacabra appearances in general, each one of the appearances and events has a specific message and a specific meaning. The system does that. Some of them are redundant, but some of the meanings are not. They're discrete. Okay?
2: Is it a way of testing our preparedness?
3: It's a way of testing our intelligence, Art. It's a way of testing our intelligence, our wisdom, our IQs. To see if we understand. And if we don't, the phenomenon continues to repeat, but not always in the same place. It moves on to another group, another place geographically, where a different group of people are, to see if it can find a higher IQ, another fish that jumps out and says, I got it.
2: Since the phenomena appears to be increasing, my conclusion would be that, for the most part, thus far, we have failed.
3: We have failed. There appears to be a prime directive out there. It's like you can't have this information handed, information being what the system is, what it wants to tell you about ourselves, mankind, what it wants to tell you about itself. It can't be handed to you on a platter. It's presented as a conundrum, just like Christ presented parables.
2: Sure.
3: Some people said, well, I don't know what he's talking about. I just came here for the fish. Mm. Other people said, well, you know, let's see, what did he mean by that? It gives me a headache to think about. But there were a few people that went home from these parables, and they could not sleep night after night after night until they got it, until they figured it out. Because it takes work. Learning is work, and life is a learning experience. And the system is trying to teach us something, but it's not handing wisdom to us on a platter. We've got to do work, and we're rats in this little laboratory, and not all rats are going to get the message. Collectively, we may have to one of these days to survive, and I think that point is almost upon us.
2: Almost there. All right. Yeah. On that note, stay right there, Ed, and we'll be right back. Major Ed Dames, Sci-Tex Major Ed Dames is my guest. He was a remote viewer for our government and now in the private sector. He's in the Hawaiian Islands, on the Hawaiian Islands, actually. Maybe one day in them if things don't work out. We'll be right back.

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1: All bets are off at 99. That's already a given. And one good idea for you would be to store a little bit of food, and we've got the best storable food company around. They've been in business for 18 years. 18 years, long time, before Y2K was even thought of publicly. People were hiding it back then. They knew it was going to happen, but nobody talked about it. Actually, that's something that we're going to discuss with Ed tonight, too. Not just Y2K, but the certain, the switch on of Y2K and then the switch off of Y2K and the spotlight going elsewhere. It's really quite remarkable. All right, tomorrow night we're going to have Marcia Schaefer here, by the way, and she's written a book called Confessions of Intergalactic Anthropologist. And she is a very, very, very articulate person who was, by the way, recommended by Peter Gersten to me. And then on Thursday night, Friday morning, we're going to have Roy A. Tucker here, who's going to be discussing, he's got a bachelor's in physics and a master's in scientific instrumentation, works at an observatory, and he's going to be discussing near-Earth asteroids and our sun. And our sun, which is something that we're going to be talking with Ed about before this morning is out as well. However, let's go back now to SciTech's major, Ed Dames. And Ed, Debbie writes the following, very short. Ed, I think we've always had contact, the aliens type of contact. They're simply tending their herd, and they're not going to talk to us any more than we talk to cows or lab rats. We are not their equals. Does she have it right?
2: I don't think so.
1: Good.
2: What would she mean by tending their herd? And what?
1: I don't know.
2: I don't know either.
1: Oh, good. I didn't want to think of it that way myself. However, are they tending their creations?
2: I think that Jacques Vallée has it right, that there has been a conditioning process throughout history, a bootstrapping process. I think that visionary science fiction writers like Arthur C. Clarke were on to something when they wrote 2001 and books like that. They really were. Their imagination was pulling not from their own conscious memories, but a lot from the universal mind.
1: Everybody who is a science fiction fan knows, most science fiction of the past has come to be reality, almost all of it. Not all of it, but a healthy portion.
2: Well, again, I think that the most brilliant scientist in ufology that I know is Vallée, and I think he is on. I think he should be the one, and will be the one, we pull him out of retirement, to effect contact at that hot zone as long as this window of opportunity exists.
1: I wonder if you really retire from something like that.
2: Well, he retired in frustration. He quit in frustration. There was just, he could not go any further because he ran out of tools. So what I'm going to provide them with is bait. What bait to use?
1: Bait, huh?
2: Yes, to set out that is so attractive that it will elicit contact.
1: All right. Instruct them.
2: Okay. The mistakes that I made with my team were we were trying to study the technology, to observe it.
1: Right.
2: And that was childish, it turned out. Very, very childish. For instance, Colm Kelleher mentioned that there was an individual, one of their observers, who had Generation 3 night vision devices.
1: That's correct, yes.
2: And Generation 3 nods, who observed this a dark entity crawling out of a light tube. That the tube began as a glowing yellowish green spot and then formed the tube, and this entity crawled out and disappeared.
1: That's correct.
2: Okay. And then there was the event at that same in that same area of the television camera that went on the blink, and when they went to check it, they found that all of the masking tape had disappeared.
1: Wires ripped out.
2: And wires ripped out of
1: right.
2: the camera, those kind of things.
1: That's right.
2: Well, the wires were I'm telling you that the system that we're dealing with is nominally 100 million years ahead of us. So we are less than children when it comes to this. We noticed the same thing in the Department of Defense. You know that DOD does have, and so does the National Reconnaissance Office, we do have photographs of UFOs. They are classified. That's all that we have. It's just photographs. Now, many of the photographs were taken using, let's say, the old KH-9 satellites, the spy satellites, right?
1: Yes. If there are UFOs, then these KH series satellites, even the older ones, damn well would have had photographs of them. There's no doubt about it. They could not have missed them.
2: That's right. And they were in a special file, and they just stay there because we talked about this before. What is classified is what the satellites were looking at, and also some of the technologies are still classified, even though the satellites were replaced by newer generation models. Well, this is what we observed in DOD. The phenomenon that were recorded sporadically that we called UFOs, they disappeared when a new platform, a more advanced, a newer generation platform was put up. The newer generation platform would have much more improved optics and acquisition devices. And now the phenomenon, as if to tease us, would appear only on the new platform's cameras, you see.
1: Well, if
2: so
1: you're
2: 100... we're being toyed with.
1: Yeah, if you're 100 million years ahead of us, you can play a lot of games if you want to.
2: That's correct. And they are. It's nonsense, absolute nonsense. But the nonsense has to change in order to keep the viewer ratings up. People will fall into an ennui. They will become very bored if we see the same chupacabra all the time. If we just get Bigfoot, oh, another Bigfoot sighting. Oh, another this. We need to have novelty in experimental psychology. We know in my business that novelty acts as a stimulus.
1: Uh-huh.
2: Okay,
1: and so
2: that's why we're
1: getting it.
2: Yes, so we have a cow, for instance, cattle, with its eyes ripped out. And we have a camera with its eyes ripped out. There's a message there. If you use remote viewing, then you'll know. We are losing our ability to see. That's the meaning there. The cow's heart was shredded from the inside out. We're losing our hearts.
1: Well, you were listening very carefully, weren't you?
2: Yes, to that program I was. Unfortunately, I'm an Art Bell addict, but I've been so busy lately that I haven't had the time to catch a lot of your shows, but I did fortunately catch that one.
1: You sure caught that one.
2: Yeah. And those are good people. They are unimpeachable observers. Robert Bigelow and his staff have put together a superb team of people, some of them who I know well. And they're the best in the business, so they've got the right people. They're on the right hot spot. They've got a window of opportunity here. And now I'm going to tell them what date to set out to get these buggers to land, like
1: all right.
2: I could not do 10 years ago.
1: All right, the bait.
2: Okay, the bait. What we're dealing with, it's not a matter of technology. The contact's not about technology. It's about meanings and values. They're looking for the right response on our part before they come forward a little bit closer to us and allow any higher degree of contact.
1: Intellectual or spiritual response, what?
2: Just like Valet said, at every level of our being, physical reality, spiritually, and consciousness, all levels at the same time, Art. It's a very powerful system out there.
1: And how do we manage to get how much consciousness or what percentage of consciousness of human beings has to be raised to that level before contact will occur?
2: Only one individual.
1: Only
2: one person would do it.
1: Only one.
2: But it has to be, the results will be collective, but it only has to be one. And in this case, it's going to be a small group, and that's fine, because that's all that it should be. The rest of us would ruin it for them. But we need a spokesperson, and that right spokesperson is Jacques Vallée, because he is the one that understands it. And he does have the experience to translate it into terms that the lay person can understand as much as possible. So here we go.
1: One discussion we had was what would happen at the moment of contact, depending on how it was broken to us. In other words, if a CNN anchor, you remember that, came on and announced contact, there would be disruption. There would be, no doubt, rioting and looting and killing and raping and maiming and whatever.
2: It won't be that way. It'll be much more subtle, and it'll be much more controlled. It will not be the kind of contact that you think.
1: No CNN anchor saying, oh my God, it's hovering above Houston or whatever.
2: No, it'll be an intelligent man like Vallée, who is already recognized as someone who is the expert by both the entertainment industry as well as his fellow peers who respect him greatly. That's the right person. That's the right person to bring the message out from that controlled area.
1: How soon, Ed?
2: Well, we'll see. We'll see if they do it the right way. But they need the right bait, and they don't have that yet. For instance, you know, Colm Kelleher was saying you asked him in your program, in your interview, what they're looking for, and he said, we want to understand the physics. Wrong answer. The physics can be matched at every level, every single level. So that's the wrong answer. We're doing it the wrong way. Okay? Here's the right way, Art.
1: Go.
2: We need to set some bait out, and the bait has to represent higher, we have to get much smarter. It has to represent a lot of wisdom on our part. In fact, it has to represent the idea that we know what their modus operandi is as well. And that's what it has to be. It's got to be something. It has to be something that has been unchanged and that it's mutually recognized and accepted by both the system, okay, which is possibly millions and millions of years ahead of us and possibly the agents of our own design, okay, performing product testing on us, perhaps. It's got to be recognized by all mankind as the most meaningful element of humanity and the most powerful symbol connected to our race throughout time, and something that, despite the vast changes in culture and science, has remained unchanged until now, when it's coming, it's starting to actually be threatened by destruction, by our own folly. We put this bait out, and we'll be able to elicit contact in a no-nonsense way. And the way we do it is this. They go into that area on that ranch,
1: yes,
2: the center of mass of the activity. And in a tent, they place the bait. The bait can't have any recording devices or any transmitting devices. And you know, let's not kid ourselves. They're going to know if there's anything hidden. Who are we kidding here? And nothing, no electronic devices with the bait. The bait stays in the tent for 24 hours. The observers back off about a mile, and they can observe from a mile away. After about 24 hours, they recover the bait and examine it for contact.
1: What is the bait, Ed? In other words, for a moment, I thought it was Jacques Vallée.
2: No.
1: No.
2: No, no, no. It can't be
1: no,
2: a man.
1: No, no. All right.
2: It can't be a man.
1: Because
2: represent man, the male element on this planet? What does it represent? It represents pillage, plundering, rape. Men, that's what men have come to symbolize.
1: Yeah, but otherwise.
2: Destruction and death.
1: Otherwise, we're all right, though.
2: Yeah, we're fine. No, it has to be a mother and child.
1: Oh, my.
2: That's the bait.
1: A mother and child.
2: A mother and child by themselves, no instrumentation, alone. A mile away, no closer.
1: Whew. And what? Of what nature do they have to be? In other words, a mother and child who are in some way prepared for this
2: because the meaning alone, aren't you're missing the picture here. The meaning alone, it is the first step to contact. It is square one in communication. The love that exists, the bond that exists between a mother and
1: the
2: child
1: uh-huh.
2: is the strongest force in humanity. It is the beginning and the end of our civilization. It's square one. It's the alpha and the omega. it's the most meaningful thing that we could place out there, the most powerful thing.
1: You never fail to blow me away. You never fail to do it, and now you've done it again.
2: In fact, there's Dr. Robert John at Princeton University at the Princeton Engineering Anomalies Research Project. He, in all of his years of trying to understand psychokinesis in the PK laboratory,
1: yes,
2: he and Dr. Brenda Dunn, have come to the conclusion that it appears that the psychokinetic effect is strongest when in the vicinity of a couple in love. Well, he actually said that to the scientific community. There goes his reputation, but there goes his science. That's the end of the project. That's essentially the end of the project, because science deals with mind, not emotions. Emotions belong to the body. That's the end. There's no integration, mind and body, in science today. And he actually said that. And he also quoted Einstein. And he quoted Einstein by saying, I quote, "Science without religion is lame. Religion without science is blind."
1: Yes.
2: That's Albert Einstein. So the great thinkers of our time, Einstein, Robert John, Jacques Vallée, they're on to this. They are the vanguard. They're the ones that know, but they're being pulled down by the system.
1: Then, if I'm trying to understand, then the bait, as you call it, a mother and child, the strongest union that one can imagine.
2: And the most meaningful element of humanity.
1: No question about it.
2: Mm-hmm.
1: Would be understood alone in this tent with observers a mile away, would be understood by them to be the key. In other words, we would have risen to
2: the occasion. The occasion that would allow the next step in our understanding. It would be a new carrot. The contact would arise probably with the mother and child. Not necessarily, but by doing that with our intent of here, we, you know, this is what we have to offer you. Think of the fantasy stories where you stake out the virgin for the dragon, right?
1: Yeah.
2: You need to propitiate a dragon. Well, in legends of old, you put a virgin out there. And these days, we a mother and child, which represents our knowledge of what is most important to our humanness and to humanity in general, although we're starting to monkey with that these days. And that may be, you know, that may cause our demise. But this whole system is presenting itself as a conundrum, a challenge. Think of the Sphinx with a riddle. The Sphinx has a riddle. If you don't, or the troll. If you don't answer the troll's riddle, you can't cross the bridge, and he eats you. The Sphinx eats you if you can't answer the riddle. But if you answer it, you get the object of your desire. The king gives you his daughter if you answer the riddle. If you don't, your head's off. Those kinds of things. It's that kind of fantasy brought up to a much higher level, a level that may mean our survival or survival of a good part of the human race, I suspect.
1: So then this has to actually occur pretty soon, doesn't it?
2: Window will close. If they continue to demonstrate what we did and my team did, but of taking observation up to a new level of technology with microwave recording devices, electromagnetic field change devices, magnetic field change, you name it, IR, ultraviolet recording, it's just going to disappear and peter out, because it means that we do not understand what their modus operandi is, which is to tell us who we are, right? To tell us who we are first,
1: yeah, that's
2: and
1: the,
2: then who that, they are.
1: That's the end game. I think for us, even more important than who they are is who we are.
2: Yes, that's what important to us. Yes, and Jacques Vallée, ironically because Close Encounters of the Third Kind has a model for him. This Professor Truffant, I think his name was, Francois Truffant, was actually modeled after Jacques Vallée, and Vallée also happens to be on the science advisory board for NIDS, and NIDS is in possession of this particular target area right now.
1: He's
2: possession loosely. So it's a very, very interesting idea. Very interesting indeed. They need to act.
1: Wow.
2: If they don't, it will disappear, and you may or may not have another opportunity somewhere else.
1: All right. Hold on, Ed.
2: Choose the spot. We don't.
1: I've got you. Hold on. Now, I wouldn't have guessed that one in a million years. And yet, as you listen to it, maybe a part of you knows that Ed's right. The bait. The understanding. The demonstration. The bait. I'm Art Bell, and this is Coast to Coast AM. We're not done. We'll go to the phone shortly. Ed Dames is my guest. Don't touch that guy.

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1: It is. And boy, what a surprise I've got coming for you. Stay right there.

0: never, never break the chain. Well, all right. As I said, never fails. Ed always manages to come on here and blow me away. And we were talking about the show we did with Colm Kelleher last week about NIDS, which is financed largely by Bob Bigelow, who does a lot of very good, quiet work. He's not public about it. He's very private person, very nice guy. And he's doing a lot of really good, serious work, as Ed has said. And I guess Ed has hit something on the head here, because I've got somebody who works for NIDS on the phone whose name is John Alexander. John, welcome to the program.
1: Oh, thank you.
0: You've been apparently listening. You're going to have to yell at us a little, John, even though it's the middle of the night. You're not too strong. Anyway, you sent me a quick, simple little fax that kind of really surprised me. You said mother and children, two, were there, and they left because of perceived danger to them. We're talking about this unidentified hot spot, right?
1: That's correct.
0: And you're saying they were there and they left because of perceived danger to them. Is there any way you can expand on that without telling too much?
1: It would be very tricky because, as you know, we're very protective of the identities of the individual, and particularly the children, because the children have been harassed, as, you know, some word got out about the location and who they might be and that. And the other kids at school have been pretty vicious.
0: Oh, my. So then...
1: But I can say this. We're talking about perceived physical danger from the phenomenon.
0: Wow. I say again, wow. In other words, here Ed was laying this out, and you're in effect confirming some aspect of it, but because of actual real danger to them, they couldn't stay.
2: Perceived. It's the unknown is always scary, and it should be a mother and an infant, not an older child. And the word perceived is very important because the unknown is always, it scares us to death. And that's the problem. They need to do it again with a mother and an infant.
0: Is that something that sounds like something that might be tried, John?
1: It's very difficult because, as you know, there have been some fairly violent acts that have occurred.
0: I'm aware of that, yes.
1: And there are some that I believe Colm did not talk to that got very, very close to home. And so, you know, our responsibility would be, you know, how do you place somebody at that kind of risk?
0: The moral question.
1: Oh, yeah. It's not easy to do. Now, we have done, you know, what Ed has talked about, you know, doing things without traditional instrumentation, i.e. meditators and people who are sensitive. But to actually ask somebody to do that is a real dilemma, and certainly it is for Bob.
0: I understand that, and I understand why Bob would be hesitant if it went wrong, aside from whatever legal problems there might be, you'd never forgive yourself.
1: Right.
0: John, you and I have got to do a program soon.
1: Okay.
0: Would you be willing to do that?
1: Oh, certainly.
0: And again, please pass my... my best regards to Bob.
1: Okay.
0: Thanks.
1: Say hi to Ed.
0: Oh, you bet. Thank you very much, John.
1: Okay.
0: Take care. That's an actual NIDS employee, Colonel John Alexander. Boy, oh boy, oh boy, Ed.
2: I've known Colonel Alexander for many years, and one of the finest officers I've ever met, and the right person. One of the right people to have up there, but they are not technical remote viewers. What we need is a mother who is willing, has the courage and the willingness to volunteer with her child, and I mean infant,
0: I understand,
2: to go and stake out, just like you would propitiate the dragon. And that's what it's going to take.
0: I know,
2: because
0: you know,
2: I'll tell you what, if we don't demonstrate that we're worth saving,
0: yes,
2: even at the last minute,
0: yes,
2: we are, some survival may be at stake here, Art. I may be wrong, but I suspect that I'm not. And some courage has to be, it doesn't have to be macho military special ops black unit courage. I'm talking about a mother, the most, a woman with a child, an infant child that represents all the things that I said it represents, including courage. It's not just us guys that have courage.
0: Did you ever see a movie called The Seventh Sign?
2: No.
0: No. It was really interesting. And it depicted a woman through, and the end times were occurring. I mean, all manner of pestilence and everything else was coming upon the earth, and she was pregnant. And at the very end of the movie, there was this incredible scene where she was asked, as she was giving birth to this child, to give her own life for the child. And that's what stopped this cascade of the end times. One person,
2: very interesting,
0: willing to give her life for her child.
2: Very interesting. Very interesting.
0: And when you talked about what you talked about with a mother and an infant, it suddenly flashed on me, and I recalled that one woman giving her life for her child.
2: Well, anyway, if it's not done at that window of opportunity, it will. There'll be another hot zone somewhere else. And if in the end, this is what has to occur for a new level of contact and interaction with these people. And don't let Hollywood throw you a curve, because Hollywood has a way of, you know, the entertainment business of really embellishing.
0: Oh, I know.
2: That system out there, Art, is a loving system, and people know it. And even though it's scary, heck, I've been apprehensive too when even being 1,000 yards away from some of these interesting phenomena. But it is a loving system. It's just very, very different.
0: Well, understand, because I do. John said it. Bob, in undertaking something like you're talking about right now,
2: yes,
0: would have to, you know, if I were in Bob's place, I don't know that I can make that decision.
2: You know, I didn't think about that, and I know they, you know, that's a bunch of very responsible people, but
0: yes.
2: I don't know what to say, Art. Those things did not occur to me from my angle of attack, which is, you know, via consciousness, looking at the system, systems, MOs, our MOs, and what would be required to initiate a new level of interaction. I didn't think about those administrative
0: real-world problems.
2: Yes,
0: yeah.
2: It didn't occur to me, but John's got a good point.
0: You just, in other words, you just, can you tell us how you perceive this in the session that brought this to you?
2: It was a number, well, it wasn't just one session. It was 15 years of experience on the ground and with remote viewing on the inside track and the outside as an observer, plus remote viewing. So it was a lot of years of experience that led up to this, and it was this knowledge that NIDS had a hot zone and the right people present, particularly Jacques Vallée, that sparked preparation for this program in this manner.
0: I can understand, though, that the responsible people at NIDS, when this began to occur, when they perceived a danger to these children and the mother, got them the hell out of there. And I can understand they would have done that.
2: I have to point out that it's perceived danger. Yes, cattle are mutilated there. Yes, wires are ripped from a camera. All those, I agree. I agree that it would be perceived as certainly dangerous by most people. But unfortunately, it's going to take a lot more remote viewers to be able to get behind the scenes and see the Wizard of Oz pulling these strings, and the whistles and the bells don't mean that the Wizard of Oz is what he's projecting or it's projecting. And in this case, that's the case.
0: We
2: are in Oz.
0: We need human bait. We need. Perhaps that's an unfortunate word.
2: I use it facetiously.
0: Yeah.
2: I use that term facetiously.
0: Sure.
2: It needs to be a loving mother and infant, with a little, of course she has to have some courage, but hell, walking down, it wouldn't be as much courage as walking down the streets of Los Angeles at night would take.
0: Well, I could understand a mother would do it, whether she would put her infant at possibly perceived danger or not. That's another question. And that connection you speak of is so strong between mother and infant that you might not find one willing to do that.
2: But we may be reaching the time where many mothers have dreams about what's coming. And that may put things in a different context and be looked at from a different perspective.
0: Whew. All right. I want to talk to you about something else. I want to take you slightly off track. Boy, what an hour or so, hour and a half here. My God, Ed.
2: It was good to hear John's voice, by the way.
0: Yeah, that just absolutely shocked me that that John would call up and offer that up. It just shocked me. Anyway, look, you and I have had a number of discussions about the sun and what's going on or will be going on the sun. Now, at the beginning of the year, Ed, in fact, before the beginning of the year, you were saying on my program, forget Y2K. You're saying forget Y2K. I remember you're saying this. You said there will be an event that will make that look like nothing. And you talked about a kill shot or a shot from the sun. And, you know, a strange thing happened, Ed, at the beginning of the year. It's like somebody turned a switch and everybody was talking about Y2K. It was on CNN. It was on every one of the networks. Everybody covered it. And then, boom, it's like somebody threw...
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1: Planted or preceded by an event that would make it not even worth worrying about. You said that.
2: I can't tell you what's going on in the media. I could only speculate. I mean, there are individuals in NASA who probably who would not, because they would risk their occupation, their jobs, come forward individually and say, hey, I suspect that there's a pattern emerging of increased solar activity that is a little bit disturbing. In fact, it's quite disturbing. It looks like the X-ray levels, for instance, are higher than we had anticipated. And they would brief that information would leak out to the media. That's speculation. But as remote viewers, we could never pick up the idea of any Y2K associated activities. We could only pick up the idea of a very big solar flare. We're going to have to start dodging Thor's hammer really quickly, because that's what's going to happen. There's going to be at least one, you know, last month, I think about a month and a half ago, there was what NASA scientists call a planet buster.
1: That's correct.
2: It went directly in the opposite direction.
1: And for a few minutes, they weren't sure if it was going in the precise opposite direction or headed directly for Earth. There were a few really freaky moments for the scientists. Yes, that was a BBC story that I read on the air here.
2: Right. Mm-hmm. Well, that's what I'm talking about, Art. That kind of thing. If that would have hit us, it would have shut down power grids all over the place.
1: Yeah,
2: depending on where it hit.
1: And you were talking about this at a time when nobody else was. The audience ought to note that and remember it, because I sure do.
2: Well, you know, I've stuck my neck out a lot on this kind of thing, and it's a difficult thing. Do you, where in terms of responsibility? Okay. Being armed, and please, all of you people who want to invest the time and the money to learn technical remote viewing, please take note. There is a responsibility to be had with knowledge.
1: Obviously.
2: And this is one of them. If you know what's coming, do you sit on the information? Do you stick your neck out and say, it looks as if, or what do you do? So that, in my position, I can do that because I'm Dr. Doom. But you may not be able to do that in your position as, let's say, an administrator at a township somewhere.
1: Yeah, so
2: you may just be perceived as the smartest guy in town. Don't tell anybody you're a technical remote viewer.
1: That, Ed, is why I say remote viewing is not for everybody, because everybody does not necessarily want to know, or they would not be helped in any way and probably hurt psychologically by knowing that something as severe as this is looming.
2: Ignorance is sometimes really bliss.
1: Well, sometimes it is.
2: It is. But there's more to this flare than you might think. One or two flares of that magnitude, it isn't just the idea of power grids eclipsing or making the Y2K problem moot
1: right.
2: At approximately the same time.
1: Right.
2: It is the weather. We're dealing with severe weather as a follow-up to this very increased solar activity, very severe weather, parched earth, a lot of extreme weather effects that will kill a lot of people directly and specifically indirectly, particularly famine. And I have more to say about that, too.
1: All right. Look, we're already here at the bottom of the hour, so...
2: when we get back, I'd like to talk about this pathogen that I mentioned, this crazy pathogen.
1: A lot of people want to hear about that, and I've read a couple of stories that would seem to confirm what you've said about that as well. So hold it right there. My guest is Ed Dames. And if you've got the guts, we'll be right back.

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1: Got to be one of the best shows we've ever done with Ed Dames by a country mile. We are going to shortly take calls for Ed Dames. However, he had something he wanted to get into, and so much of this has been so productive. We'll get to the phone shortly, Ed.
2: It deals with the pathogen. But I did neglect to mention something when we were talking about technical remote viewing training. And I teach and offer technical support on our company's website. And there is an active chat room, mostly for new people who have questions about it, run by our Vice President, Joni Dorff. And can I give our website address out?
1: Of course you can.
2: www.scitech.net. And that's PSITECH.net. And there's a link that Keith Rowland has placed on your website to ours also.
1: You bet there is. And one more time, let me give out the numbers for the TRV training tapes, technical remote viewing training tapes. And remember, folks, you can get just the first one to decide if you want to go further for, $49.95. And then the whole set now for a discounted six tapes for, what was it, $249?
2: $249.95. It's six tapes and this $70 off special that we're offering.
1: All right. Well, let me see if you can give the numbers without mistake, Ed.
2: Okay. Two numbers, live operators and automated, your choice. Toll-free, 1-888-878-0333.
1: Mm-hmm.
2: And the other is 1-877-878-1777.
1: Excellent.
2: Thank you.
1: All right. You did do it this time. All right. Now,
2: one thing I wanted to, vis-a-vis the solar flare and
1: yes,
2: the weather art, was that there's yet one other danger that escapes people rather than just high winds and parched earth and those kinds of things. And that is there's a lot of radioactive waste storage sites around the world. And there are tornadoes appearing, for instance, in North America, in places where tornadoes have not appeared before. They're wandering over into areas where we haven't seen tornadoes before.
1: Right.
2: And if one of those tornadoes, for instance, rolled across Rocky Flats in Colorado, Rocky Flats is contaminated. I mean, there's about a centimeter or more of soil around that area that has a whole lot of contaminants.
1: God, I never thought about that.
2: If that is lifted up and carried into the cities, it is almost like a small nuclear weapon has been detonated in terms of fallout. So I want you to, consider those kind of things in terms of weather and if you live in the vicinity of one of those storage sites.
1: Oh, great, Ed. Gee, there's one I never thought of.
2: Oh, so anyway, I've got some good news, but we may not get around to it tonight. Let me talk to you about the pathogen.
1: Well, now, I read a story, Ed, and I can't remember the source just now. It might have been the BBC, but they said that a mutated pathogen is now appearing in Africa, which in years past, long time ago, I guess, had killed up to two-thirds, I believe they said, of all the crops in Africa, two-thirds, and now it's back in some mutated form, and little alarm bells went off when I read that story.
2: Well, for all you phytopathologists in the listening audience, let me tell you what we've got here. Now, first of all, here goes my credibility level way down, but that's, again, I don't know what to do about this. It was the toughest decision I ever made as a president of this corporation. I made this decision 2 years ago to put this on the air on your show. And that it was that there was actually attached, physically attached to the rock that was called the Hale-Bopp Comet.
1: Yes.
2: A cylindrical man-made object, I won't use man-made. Let's call it artificial. This object that detached from the Hale-Bopp comet, and as Hale-Bopp swung by and out of the solar system, this canister began to head towards Earth and entered the Earth's atmosphere about a year ago and disseminated its contents over the continent of Africa. That was a hard decision to make because, you know...
1: Yeah, you're sticking with this, huh?
2: Oh, yes. And what we didn't... We knew that the contents of the cylinder... Actually, the contents were embedded in the cylinder as it disintegrated in the atmosphere over Africa or northwest Africa. These contents, the effects were a plant pathogen, some type of plant pathogen. Mm-hmm. We had to study this. We took another 6 months and studied it, and we knew that then, based upon more information, that we were dealing with something like a fungus. In fact, with further remote viewing, something that wasn't a fungus per se, wasn't an actual species, is what we called a fungal accelerator, for lack of a better term.
1: I remember.
2: Well, now we've got it down.
1: Oh.
2: This specific, what these particles were living particles, and something that we could not produce here on Earth. But for lack of a better term, they were something like transposons. Transposons are used in genetic engineering to alter the codons, to alter the genetic, the genotypes, to alter the gene structure of genes. And in this case, what we've got are transposons that would mutate and cause a hybrid to occur in a specific species of ergot, specifically ergot. Do you know what ergot is?
1: No, I don't.
2: Yes, you do. It is from what LSD is derived from. It's a fungus that grows on a number of different plant species, especially grasses. It grows on the heads of grain, and that's how LSD is derived.
1: Huh.
2: Ergot. And if you eat grass heads or grain heads that are contaminated, like maize or corn, that are are diseased with this,
1: yes.
2: You can actually experience ergotism, which is hallucinogenic behavior, but it can get much worse. When cattle eat heavily contaminated species of grasses that are heavily contaminated with ergot,
1: then it's part of the food chain.
2: Well, no. They have not just hallucinogenic effects, but there is a gangrenous effect that actually, this is unbelievable, but it actually happens. You can check with veterinarians. The limbs fall off at the joints.
1: What?
2: And it can happen to humans, too. So what I'm saying, here's the picture. This particular cylinder dissipated these transposons over Africa. And it hybridized and caused to mutate a particular species of ergot. There's about 32 species known. And the one that it caused to mutate and become more hardy is Claviceps purpurea. That's the one that you were just referring to. Interestingly, the rough translation of that literally is the holy fungus. Isn't that interesting?
1: The holy fungus.
2: The holy fungus. And that is the one that has now made it to North America. Quietly, it's not talked about a lot in the industry, in agriculture, but it's here.
1: Will it be talked about?
2: Oh, yes, particularly when the limbs start to fall off of cattle. And if people have nothing to eat, and out of desperation, they eat grain heads, wheat, maize, corn, contaminated with this, the same thing will happen to them.
1: There it goes, right at the knee, huh?
2: The arm, the knee, I mean, it's right out of the comedy books, only it's not comedy anymore.
1: Yeah.
2: And so something out there is giving us a double whammy. Something out there is saying that's it. It's taking away the food from our livestock, and it's taking away our food too by generating this super fungus.
1: All right, listen, I've got people waiting to talk to you, so we've got to take some calls.
2: An Andromeda strain, if you will.
1: Yeah, great. Wildcard Line, you're on the air with Major Ed Dames. Hi.
3: Hi, Art. Hi, Ed. Ed, I don't mean to be disrespectful, but I have been listening for 3 years while you've been on the Art Bell Show, and you drop a lot of names. You know, if Malachi Martin's on, then we'll go in this direction, and Jacques Vallée. My point is, remote viewing, according to SciTech, is supposedly 100% correct, but then you don't know where we're going to have this contact, but then we cannot remote view this and see what's coming. You remote viewed Art Bell, and you were wrong there. What have you ever remote viewed that ever came to fruition? I really honestly don't understand.
2: Well, let's see.
1: Okay.
2: First of all,
1: that's,
2: let me qualify. Our commercial contracts that we used to do, that people keep harking back to this, it is the 100% was what we offered our commercial contractees. That's what we offered.
1: All right, there's a long chain of things that you did get right, Ed.
2: Mother of all tornadoes, those kinds of things.
1: Yep.
2: But those were not 100%. Those were what we did as both human interest and public service projects. We no longer do commercial contracts because we're involved in training.
1: Well, yeah, but there's a lot that you got right, Ed. Nobody is 100%, and not all of your projects were 100% efforts. And that's what people have to understand.
2: We were spread pretty thin, but the commercial contracts we did offer 100% on. It was actually in our statement of work.
1: And in the military, you did find gas canisters, didn't you, in Iraq?
2: Well, if we didn't, we would have.
1: Yeah.
2: The team would have been disbanded much earlier.
1: I'm sure. Forecast the frog problem a good 18 months ahead of time. That we frogs would begin to mutate and that sort of thing. There was a whole string of things that you predicted.
2: I think it may have been wrong.
1: I guess
2: to go forward with predictive intelligence,
1: yeah.
2: Except we were concerned about these kinds of things, and people have moved as a result of that, and it's good. Lives will have been saved. But remote viewing is best served as an investigative tool, rather than a predictive tool. The reason I got involved personally in the predictive aspect was because these kinds of geophysical events are life-threatening to the point where many thousands of people's lives are threatened. And out of your listening audience, some people will get up and say, we've got to move, or we need to store fresh water or food, and we may be able to save some lives that way.
1: And other people will ignore it and say it's a bunch of crap, and that's fine, too.
2: Of course, of course.
1: East of the Rockies, you're on the air with Major Ed Dames. Hi.
4: Hi, Art Bell, and hi, Mr. Dames. My name is Tara. I've got two quick questions for you.
1: All right, where are you?
4: I'm calling from Jacksonville, Florida.
1: Okay.
4: And, Mr. Dames, I've got two quick questions. They're basically yes or no questions. Let me ask the first one, okay? Basically, if you think that aliens actually did, we were actually, there's some kind of spawn or experiment or something, and the reason why the time frame has lessened in regards to, our impressing them, do you think also because of what's happening with the sun and everything else with the environment, and just this being the end times, per se, that they might be trying to say, well, are you worth saving? Okay, that's the first question. Okay, do you think that's all correlated? Maybe they know that something big is going to happen.
1: All right, So the question is, are we worth saving? That really is the question. They are deciding.
4: Well, yeah, basically.
1: All right, Ed?
4: With all we've done with the Earth.
1: All right, hold on. Take your answer.
4: Sorry.
1: Ed?
2: I mentioned that in the last hour. I think I'm speculating, but I think that we need to demonstrate that we're worth saving. That's in terms of survival, that's why I think that this ET UFO question may be of survival value to us, and that we may need to demonstrate that we're worth saving. So
1: all right,
2: my answer is yes.
4: Okay.
1: It's a yes.
4: Okay, so with the answer being yes, then looking at the larger global situation of humans, how we've basically desecrated the earth. I mean, you were just talking about, you know, the tornadoes and how it's we've poisoned the earth and it's, you know, whipped up radiation and everything. And our species is like softened, you know. We're no longer noble creatures. Most mothers are more interested in their careers or monetary or things like that. And that's why we have all these push-off kids, and that's why we have the Columbine and everything else. Are we, I mean, seriously, do you really think that we're worth saving after everything that we've done to the earth and how we treat our own children now?
1: All right. That's a good question. In other words, the decision is being made. You admitted that. Her next question was a hell of a lot harder, and I'm not sure you're going to like the answer, Ed.
2: I think that we're in for a culling, and it's of biblical proportions. We're going to be culled.
1: I didn't think she liked the answer. All right. West of the Rockies, you're on the air with Major Ed Dames. Hi.
5: Hello. I was wondering, Ed, do you feel that Terrence McKenna was right about there being two types of alien / visitors, dimension shifters, and hallucinations? And what kind do you think NIDS is investigating? Thanks.
1: All right. I'll answer the last one, both. As a matter of fact, we were told that by Dr. Killer the other night. But what about it? Two types?
2: I agree.
1: You do?
2: Yes. In fact, I think that many of the non-U.S. government constructed UFOs, which are happen to be weapons of defense, you know, they are Sunday's punch. The ones that aren't, that are truly UFOs, are humans from the future moving back into the past.
1: Time travel.
2: Yes.
1: First time caller line. You're on the air with Ed Dames. Hi.
6: Hi, Art.
1: Hello. Where are you, sir?
6: Well, I better not give the state or it will disclose the ranch.
1: Okay, don't do that then.
6: I have been on the ranch a number of times, and it is a very intriguing place.
1: Uh-huh, I know.
6: And, in fact, I have experienced some of the phenomena, Ed, on that ranch in the past with the rancher himself. But in fairness to you and John, you know, I'm not going to say what state it's in.
1: Thank you.
6: Apparently you don't want to get that out.
1: No, I don't want it out.
6: Mm-hmm. But
1: they don't want it out. I respect that.
6: Yeah, I respect that, too. I understand.
1: You've got to understand that people crawling all over it, the press and all the rest of it, would be detrimental.
6: However, I'd like to speak with John Alexander sometime because I'm not sure if they know there are, I know of two definite landing sites out, at, not on the ranch, but in the vicinity, and then two other definite. Or two other possible ones that have been used before. I think that might be of to their interest to look at that, to look at those locations.
1: What do you think of Ed's remote viewing conclusion that a mother and an infant would trigger what we want?
6: I haven't really given that much thought. However, you'd have to sit down with John and the advisory board and see if they think that is what they want to do.
1: Well, thank you very much. Ed, hold on. I thought it was pretty much right on the mark because it prompted John Alexander, who works for NIDS at a high level, to call. And so I thought, that's it. And I think that is it. And I think a lot of you out there right now know that that's it, or may well be it. And I've never heard that before, never, ever, before tonight. Always something new and something to think really hard about. And by the way, if you've never seen it, pick up a copy of The Seventh Sign and then let me know what you think. I'm Art Bell, and this is Coast to Coast AM.

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1: From Hawaii, a fascinating, thought-provoking show. I wonder if the mother-child relationship could also be construed to mean that we understand that the aliens are to us as a mother is to the child. Maybe a reach. Aloha from Rick.

0: Maybe that is the key, huh? Good morning, everybody. Ed Dames is here. I'm Art Bell. We'll be right back. This is interesting. It's a relay from Stan Dale's wife, Holly Dale. And it reads, after finishing writing Dare to Prepare, I truly feel our world has changed permanently with regard to weather and disasters. Just released in the last couple of days by a scientist at the Rutherford Appleton Laboratory in the United Kingdom, the interplanetary magnetic field has increased 40% since 1964 and has doubled since 1901. Scientists are attributing this to a more energetic sun, proving it is putting out way more energy in recent days. The sun's energy output directly affects our weather on Earth, particularly things like El Nino, increased hurricanes, tornadoes, droughts, floods, freak storms, and so forth. As the sun puts out more energy, it changes our normal weather patterns. These are things we can't do anything about. It's not a matter of just controlling greenhouse emissions, though they too play a part. The sun's output is beyond our control, and it's simply up to us to deal with the consequences. Ed?
1: That about sums it up.
0: Sums it up, did you say?
1: Sums it up.
0: All right. Well, this hour I would like to lay into the phones heavily if we could. A lot of people want to ask you questions.
1: Okay.
0: So here it comes, the good, the bad, and the ugly. First time caller line, you're on the air with Major Ed Dames. Hi.
2: Good morning, Art. Good morning, Ed.
1: Good morning.
2: This is Ben calling you from Columbia, Missouri. Listening to you on KFRU 1400.
1: Yes,
2: and my question is for Ed. It's about a piece of secondhand information that I heard, actually, about some an experience you had remote viewing. And the reason I ask is I'm a Satanist, and I actually really enjoyed the program that you had with Andre Schlesinger. If you ever have him back on, that would be wonderful. Anyway, my question is, since I'm a Satanist, I'd heard a secondhand piece of information about you having had remote viewed an entity which you took to be Satan. And I'd heard this secondhand, got really excited, and heard that you were on the program tonight, thought I should call and ask. And being a Satanist, I don't believe in the Christian Christian God or the Christian devil, but I'm fascinated to hear about this, if this is in fact something that is true, and would love to hear what your experience was.
1: Well, I did an entire program on that, actually a result of about 7 weeks of remote viewing, a project that I instituted about 2 months prior to the Columbine shooting, where I felt that the syndrome of children killing children in the United States may have something behind it that is supernatural, for lack of a better word. So I sought out to see what was behind that. I started out by remote viewing the idea of Satan as a generic search.
2: Right.
1: And what fell out of that project was the idea that Satan was not geographically associated with this earth anymore, but that there is an entity, two other entities, discrete individual entities that one could call lieutenants of Satan that are here and operating. And operating, yes. Although their resources are limited, they're elegantly focused in certain areas, focused to cause a war, because war is a primary source of hatred, and hatred spawns more hatred, so that's where their efforts are generally focused.
2: Do they manifest themselves as actual people?
1: No, they do not. Nope. No, they're what for all intents and purposes would be called supernatural beings.
2: Just kind of an unseen force.
1: Not even a force. They are entities. But they affect the minds of selected human beings, and I outlined the projects that they had. For instance, one was to influence a hit team that would take out a high-level Israeli official And 2 weeks later, that was when in Lebanon, a brigadier general was killed by a hit team, Hezbollah hit team, and that kind of thing, to foment rebellion that would turn into war, but elegantly, with elegant stratagems.
2: Well, just to be kind of ham-handed about it, and kind of sounding kind of ignorant, I guess, but what did it look like? What was it like? I'm just very curious when you actually remote viewed this. What was it like?
1: Each of them, sort of an amorphous light. That's all, with no discernible form, but the ideas associated with them, and some emotions are pretty discernible. And they know when you're looking at them. They know when a human's unconscious attention is focused on them, and they could care less. Because it doesn't appear that anything that we do affects their plans.
2: Hmm.
1: That was very interesting to me.
2: Just
1: it was like, take a look. It's as if in years ago, when I was tasked with penetrating using remote viewing methods Saddam Hussein's war room, it was as if when I penetrated a war room of these two entities, they could care less that I could see all their battle plans because nothing I would do would affect them.
2: Wow.
1: That was interesting to me.
2: Just out of curiosity, what is your religious preference? Just curious.
1: I'm a Christian.
2: Oh, okay.
1: Not an Orthodox Christian by any means. I happen to believe that Jesus Christ was a great role model, and that's about where it stands.
2: That's very cool. Well, thank you, Art, and thank you, Ed, and you have a good morning.
3: Take care, sir.
2: Okay, bye-bye.
3: Bye. Wild Card Line, your turn with Major Ed Dames. You're on the air. Hi.
4: Yes, I'm very glad to talk to you. When Ed suggested that the bond of love between mother and child might be what they want to see, I'm wondering if perhaps maybe the purity of our soul would be equal or perhaps superior to the just love. Now, to express the purity of our soul and put it in the tent would be difficult. And so this will only be a good thought to some parts of your listening audience, but I'm thinking that perhaps the unbloody sacrifice of bread and wine, which is the real presence of the body and blood of Jesus Christ, put in that tent with a human being willing to kneel before it, worshiping Jesus Christ, in the form of bread and wine consecrated by a priest, might not then be as close as one could get to the purity of soul. Soul is not concrete and can't be put in there, but our worshiping of Jesus in the presence of the body and blood of Christ in communion might very well then be something they would understand as our attempt to be pure.
3: No, I think that's what Ed said in a more...
1: No, I disagree.
3: Oh, really?
1: I absolutely disagree. All those are ideas associated with human religion, and that has not... We're so far away from our souls. And in fact, mankind, instead of rising above our animal natures, we've allowed ourselves to be dragged down by them.
4: The emotional
1: meaning and value of that bond between a mother and an infant has no attachments in terms of mind to it. It just is, and it's square one.
3: Mm-hmm.
1: Square one. For all the meaning, for instance, you're talking about the Christian religion. What about the Islamic world and the Muslim world? What about them? Are they left out of this?
3: No. No. You know, I can answer that just straight out. No, they're not. And I have always been lost when I've been told by people that they would be. Impossible. There are good people there and bad people there, as there are good and bad people here. I know a lot of really good Christians, and I know a lot of really bad Christians. And so, no, they're not left out, Ed.
1: But what we're doing when we take the symbols from a specific religion,
3: yeah,
1: the Christian world, is that's compartmentation. And I think it's the wrong way to do it. It's certainly wrong with vis-a-vis the conclusions that TRV, the technical remote viewing, has come up with.
3: Gotcha. And somebody called earlier and made mention of, well, when Father Malachi Martin was around, you went that direction. Well, Father Malachi Martin, if you listen to him carefully,
0: was saying almost exactly the same sort of thing that you've been saying, using slightly different language, talking about the third secret of Fatima, talking about something worse than we could possibly imagine. Imagine the worst, and it's worse than that, he said. And talked about signs from the skies. And you really have talked of very similar things. He talked right to it, if you really listen carefully to
1: well,
0: it.
1: Well, two things about that. One is that it's even I, with my nom de guerre of Dr. Doom, the one that I took to the White House with me, I don't like to talk about the kind of carnage that we're going to see, geophysically induced. We're going to see a lot of people die, especially from starvation and thirst, drought caught there. Number two is, you remember when you invited me, I told you I would like to go toe-to-toe with Malachi Martin on this issue of remote viewing 2.5 years ago.
0: And we did.
1: You invited me on a program for a half an hour. Malachi Martin and I talked, and I said, you know, Father, we don't lose our spirituality when we go in to the unconscious. It goes with us. And that's the truth. Technical remote viewing doesn't make you a more spiritual person. It causes you to stop and perhaps rearrange your priorities in life,
0: mm-hmm.
1: but it has no effect on spirituality.
0: Well, Father Martin is not one to mince his words or be afraid to confront anybody on any subject, and yet my recollection of that encounter was one basically of agreement.
1: Yes, it was agreement.
0: Yeah.
1: We were on the same sheet of music.
0: East of the Rockies, you're on the air with Major Ed Dames. Hi.
5: Hi, good morning. Got a question for both you, Art, and for Ed.
0: All right, sir, where are you?
5: Okay, I'm calling from Muscle Shoals, Alabama. My name is Louie.
0: Okay.
5: First for Ed, you talked several times about plagues and famine. I read recently in Discover magazine where they were talking about the super flares on the sun that they've been watching.
0: Yes.
5: Do you think that this will have a direct correlation with these famines?
1: It is the single. 3 years ago, we were perceiving something in the out years that my company called a discontinuity, meaning a break in human evolution.
5: Mm-hmm.
1: And it took a long time to determine what that was because it was global in nature and it killed a lot of people directly and indirectly, mostly indirectly through parched earth. This turned out to be our own sun. And over the last couple of years, we were finally able to say it is, you know, it'll be a solar flare. And we told Art that about a year and a half, 2 years ago.
5: Right.
1: So we did that because we wanted people to think about doing two things. Number one, moving, getting away, moving to places where there are snow-packed mountains with deep valleys. That would offer protection, or areas where there would be a lot of fresh water and rain. If they could not do that, then think about storing a lot of fresh water and food.
5: Right.
1: That's why we went forward with mm-hmm. that kind of doom and gloom scenario. That's why.
5: Well, that's really good to let people know that, because they can be prepared.
1: Well, it's up to them to make the choices. And,
0: well, sure.
1: And more than anything, what we want people to do is to learn how to remote view, not just because it's the business that I'm in, but because it's who in the heck wants to listen to someone like me saying, a lot of us are going to die, and it's going to be a Mad Max scenario, which I believe that it is, especially in the cities. And
0: they make their own decision based on their own information.
1: That's right.
5: Right. The other thing I wanted to mention, I want to see, Art, if you knew anything about this or if you remember hearing about it. We used to live in Detroit and listened to WJR at the time.
0: Mm-hmm.
5: This was about 1976 or 1977. They were having a lot of UFO sightings at the time.
0: Oh, yes.
5: My father and I were talking about this the other day, and I told him if I got through, I would ask you about this. In either the fall of 76 or spring of 77, the radio host on WJR had come on and made the comment. He said specifically he did not want to say what it was he saw. He wanted the people to call in. He said he was on his way to work. He was coming down 265. And he seen this thing come over the freeway. He said it was large, but he didn't really want to describe it because he said it was not an airplane.
0: Sir, I've got audio tapes of the sightings in Michigan and out over the lakes.
5: Right.
0: That occurred. I've got radar operators who are sitting there saying things like, oh my God, look at that. It's split. It's two. Now it's three.
5: Right.
0: And so forth and so on. I've got those tapes, sir.
5: Yeah. The thing was, when he said this, they cut him off. And it was nobody said anything else about it.
0: Maybe that's a clue for you as to why we're on CKLW right now.
5: Right, I understand that.
0: Listen, I got to go. Thank you very much. Those are well-known sightings. West of the Rockies, you're on the air. Hello.
6: Hello.
0: Hello.
6: Hi. My name is Jenny. And
0: where are you?
6: Tucson, Arizona.
0: Tucson, all right.
6: And I happen to come from five generations of ranching family in New Mexico.
0: Oh.
6: And it was kind of grew up there. My brother and I, with a couple of us, one was a twin, with remote viewing, and also the ability to have telepathy. And some people believe it, and some people don't.
0: Right.
6: You know,
0: right.
6: For us, it seems to work. I've listened to Ed tonight, and of course, I'm an avid fan of art. And I would say the information that you were giving is something I would call knowing, that when you hear it, you know that it's correct.
0: Mm-hmm.
6: And I would be interested.
0: Although, ma'am, you know something?
6: Yeah.
0: I think you would be surprised. Because they were full of invective and not something I could read here on the air,
6: mm-hmm.
0: I didn't read them. But for some people, it invokes incredible anger. I mean, incredible anger. I got some faxes here that just came again and again and again, just with raging, out-of-control anger at hearing this.
6: Oh my God. You cannot believe the kind of anger that you hear walking down the street. I mean, if you can hear people's thoughts, you can't believe what they think and what they say.
0: Yeah, I bet.
6: They think one thing, and they say something else.
0: Yeah.
6: I've been shocked in my over the years. Seeing what people, you know, and that's been amazing to me. And it brings on a great deal of anger because people have to come to terms with the fact that perhaps there is a God. And I did some studies not too long ago. I can't call the year. I don't have the paper in front of me. You may know this, Ed, or Art. But they sent a curve of light that went around Jupiter. Are you familiar with that?
0: They sent a what?
6: A light beam that curved around Jupiter.
0: Who's they?
6: I don't have the information, but I can fax it to you.
7: Do you mean a ring around Jupiter, Jenny?
6: Pardon me?
7: Do you mean a ring around Jupiter?
6: Yes. But a light ring that was sent from... something we sent from space, and it curved around the planet.
0: Well, we have certainly sent spacecraft that have gone around Jupiter for various reasons, but I'm not quite clear on what she's talking about.
7: It may be she may be referring to my teacher, my mentor, and the person who developed the genesis of remote viewing today, and the military remote viewing was Ingo Swann. Ingo Swann and Harold Sherman, another famous American psychic, both remote viewed Jupiter way prior to the first space probe passing that way, Voyager. And they perceived Jupiter to have a ring around it. And, of course, NASA poo-pooed that idea until the Voyager spacecraft detected the ring around Jupiter. And that was a good example of remote viewing.
0: All right, good. We are at the bottom of the hour, folks. And again, I want to remind you to order SciTech's TRV training tapes. You can call 24 hours a day, one of two numbers, either 1-888-878-0333 or 1-877-878-1777. And then one more thing. If you would like a copy of this program, and I can imagine you would because you'd want others to hear it, It's 1-800-917-4278. Again, to get a copy of this program right now, 1-800-917-4278. We'll be right back.

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1: Good morning from the high desert. Major Ed Dames, SciTech Major Ed Dames is here, and this really has been some kind of program tonight. It'll be a long, long time before I forget this one. He'll be right back, and we're going to stick close to the phone, so stay right where you are. Good morning, everybody. Ed Dames is here, Major Ed Dames. What a program this one has been. Ed, back on the air again, and they're lined up like soldiers to talk to you. So unless you have anything that you absolutely want to get in this final segment that we have not yet touched on.
2: Just one more thing I left out, and okay. That is Operation Guiding Light is SciTech's program that we initiated a couple months ago for high schools in the United States. We donate our entire TRV training tape sets.
1: Really?
2: To high schools, and any high school librarian on high school letterhead can write SciTech requesting our tapes, and we will send them out.
1: Really?
2: Yes.
1: That's incredible. I hadn't heard about that one.
2: Now, we have a lot of municipalities that buy our tapes, but this is a donation. It was a result of the Columbine incident. In fact, that high school and neighboring high schools got a couple of copies each.
1: My. All right. That's incredible. First time caller line, you're on the air with Major Ed Dames. Hi.
3: Hi, Art.
1: Yes, sir.
3: It's Bill in Bend, Oregon.
1: Hi, Bill.
3: And I have a couple questions for Ed, but one quick comment for you is I wish there was some way you could run your program without commercials, because it's really frustrating to hear the world's going to end and we're all going to die, and now a message from our sponsors.
1: Well, you wouldn't be hearing it without the message.
3: Yeah, if we could set up a donation system or something just to be able to get it without the interruptions.
1: Commercial radio, like commercial television, sir, is brought to you in our society by commercials. I mean, that's just the way it is. I understand your wish, but, you know. Like,
3: Ed, I have a quick question for you.
2: Shoot.
3: And I hope you'll give me a straight answer. I mean, I'm a father. I have a three-month-old child, and it's really neat. I mean, watching my child breastfeed, and I love my wife very much. And I realize you're living in Hawaii, and when you look into the future in this cosmic web of conscious thought, where are the safe places to be? Central Oregon, is that a safe place to be? Are there places that are safer than others?
2: Yes, there are places that are safer than others. One place is in the eastern portion of British Columbia, and that's one spot near the Lake Valley region. The western side of Glacier National Park, center of mass, Whitefish, Switzerland and Liechtenstein, and where I am. Other than that, I don't know. We haven't looked, nor will we have the time.
1: So the closest one, I guess, to you, sir, would be to your north.
3: B.C.
1: Yeah.
3: Now, when you say you haven't looked, I mean, what would cause you to look at these specific spots in the first place, or have you looked and these came out to be safe?
1: That's a pretty good question. How much actual searching have you done, Ed, for?
2: The way we did it was we looked at individuals who were in my training course years ago. Actual specific individuals, and these places turned out to be a function of their personality, the individual's personalities, where they would enjoy living as much as possible, and other intangibles that we couldn't quite understand, except the commonality was either deep canyons, very deep canyons, or caves, and in all cases, fresh water, either as snowpack in glaciers, lakes, or rain. That was a common factor.
1: Okay.
2: And one other factor was relative isolation, so that you don't have spillover from cities.
1: Mad Max time.
2: Yeah.
1: Yeah, okay. Wildcard line, you're on the air with Major Ed Dames. Hi.
4: Hi, Hi, yeah, my name's Claudia, and I'm calling from South Lake Tahoe.
1: Hello, Claudia. You're going to have to yell a little bit. You're not too loud.
4: All righty. I have a couple questions for Ed Dames. I believe that we have an etheric spirit body, an actual body, that lives in the unconscious, and he's the one flying around looking for you when you name the target to show you the information that you seek, that you go look, I mean, that you seek. What's your opinion on that? Do you think that that's close? That it's actually an etheric spirit body?
2: No, I disagree. I think I disagree in terms of remote viewing. In the old days, and in the military unit, prior to the development of this tool, this focused high attention management technique that we use, we did use altered states. And in those days, where you lay down in a darkened room, you go into an altered state in a very controlled way, then it was something like what you're suggesting.
4: Well, Art Bell had a guest on the other night, and she was this is about cloning, and she said that the only way that we become immortal is through understanding chemistry.
1: Oh, very, very, very good point.
4: My question is the unconscious a concept, not really matter? And if so, when cloning comes into play, how will we produce the unconscious to be in connection with the universal mind? I mean, would they just be like making machines with just a conscious, not a subconscious or unconscious?
1: All right, Ed, she was a doctor who is going to be or is in discussions to assist Dr. Seed in the first full human cloning. Really an interesting guest. I asked her an hour into the interview, do you believe in God? She didn't even miss a beat, said no. When you die, it's black velvet. I mean, that's it. Gone. Goodbye. Uh-huh. And she said the only way that human beings will eventually become immortal is by their own hand, by science, and that cloning will be the answer to that. Eventually, we'll be able to clone and virtually download the information in a mind. And that, of course, would be a form of immortality. So
2: it would be. I agree. In terms of consciousness, in terms of the continuity of consciousness,
1: yes.
2: That's been the buzzword in the last 8 to 10 years.
1: Yep.
2: I agree. I absolutely agree. But if you have two living organisms, in this case, in her example, living human beings, they would each possess different personalities as a function of different souls.
1: Mm-hmm. Mm-hmm.
2: The consciousness would be almost a pure clone up until the moment that there was a differentiation, until there was a split. At that point, the experiences would be different. And because each of the souls would be different, then you'd have different entities. Now, she would not agree with that, and I accept that. That's what pure science, these days
1: is all about.
2: Sort of, yeah.
1: Yeah,
2: I don't mean to be trite.
1: No, that's right. East of the Rockies, you're on the air with Major Ed Dames. Hi.
5: Hello.
1: Hello.
5: Yeah, I'm Rob. I'm from Altoona, Pennsylvania. It's like Nowheresville. Okay.
1: Well, no, Altoona's all right, Rob.
5: Stop saying it. If you're not here, then you don't know how horrible it is. But
1: No, I've been there. It's not that bad. When you go somewhere else, you'll find out.
5: I've been a lot of places.
1: I take it you're imprisoned there in Altoona.
5: Is it a prison, like in jail?
1: Yeah.
5: No, not at all.
1: No. Then what holds you?
5: I'm 17. I'm still in school.
1: Good answer.
5: I just like to stay up late.
1: All right. What's your question?
5: First time I ever listened to the radio tonight, or I guess you'd say this morning, 13:10 a.m., what's on your show?
1: Yes.
5: And I hear Dr. Doom and coming. It's like, oh, okay, I'll listen to this.
1: Yes, well, we're also hearing you, so turn your radio off, please.
5: Okay, hold on for a second, please.
1: Very, very confusing and will not allow you to conduct a coherent conversation.
5: Is it decent there?
1: Yeah, there you go. All right, go ahead.
5: All right. Now, I hear this Dr. Doom stuff, and it's like, all right. Now, my question to you guys is, you guys talk about the 2000 thing and how these solar flares and all this are going to happen, or like, something's going to happen of great magnitude, right?
1: Yes.
5: Are you aware of 9999?
1: Yes.
5: September 9th, 1999?
1: Yes, I am.
5: Do you know what's going to happen?
1: No, but we're going to find out, aren't we?
5: Well, computers are supposedly going to fail safe.
1: I know.
5: And this is supposed to be so horrible. I study electronics, and I'm not real, I guess you'd say, good, but I thought about this.
1: They are concerned, legitimately concerned about 9999, but not nearly so concerned as they are about January 1st.
5: Oh, yeah. Now, the big thing about this is, like, we have this Constitution. Now, if all this stuff that ever, like you guys are saying, is not going to happen, that's an uproar on national security. That's a felony offense. You know what I mean? I'm surprised, like, in all honesty, like, the FBI hasn't come or whatever.
1: Come where?
5: Like, to you guys' door saying, hey, you guys can't say this because people are getting spooked. Because people talking about the holy fungus and how, you know, limbs are going to fall off when you eat the cows or eat the grass. That's quite spooky stuff, but it's all relatable. You know what I mean?
1: Well, it's your choice to sit out there as nearly an adult and believe or disbelieve as you will.
5: Yeah, I can agree with a lot of stuff you're saying because I've had some freaky stuff happen. You know, everyone has. You know, it's like it's easy to believe some things and it's not easy to believe some. You understand what I'm saying here?
1: Yes.
5: But it's like...
1: The information is offered for your consideration, and it's one of those things where as you listen to it, you either know what you're hearing is right or you think it's a bunch of hooey.
5: Mm-hmm. Now, my question to you, like the sincere question is, now, how do you guys, like, not really get your information, but how do you –

0: 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And now, Art Bell.
1: Again?
2: Hi, Vicky.
1: I'm wanting to know, should I be retiring in September or January? And is Libby, Montana okay? And will we be filing taxes April 15th, 2000?
2: You know, I'd rather take your last question first.
1: Okay.
2: Ed?
3: I don't know. I would have to give you a personal opinion, and it would jeopardize my standing with the IRS. So I don't want to do it.
2: All right. Let's work backwards then. What else do you want to know?
1: My feelings
2: retiring.
1: Yes, September or January.
2: Mm-hmm.
3: Don't know.
2: You know, those are the kinds of questions that really you have to answer. You listen to the information. Maybe you do some remote viewing yourself, and you make that decision yourself. Mm-hmm. Maybe you shouldn't retire at all.
1: Well, I'm just contemplating if I need to get to higher ground. I mean,
2: Well, if you know in your own mind that you need to get higher ground, mm-hmm. strongly enough that it moves you to higher ground, then you'll answer it yourself.
3: There's a way to know without a way to know that's reasonable without learning technical remote viewing, and that is, where just prior to going to sleep this morning or any other morning that you choose, you know, frame that question succinctly in your mind. You know, that particular question, be returned to Oregon or what did you say the town was on?
1: Libby, Montana.
3: Yeah, Libby. That particular question, it's a dichotomy. And go to sleep with that, framing that on your mind with no other idea. And when you wake up in the morning, mm-hmm. as soon as you wake up, you have about 30 seconds to grab the answer before it is gone. So you should have a tape recorder next to your bed or a pen and a pad next to your bed and write that answer down, because it's going to evaporate in about 30 seconds. But if you get it, it'll be the right one.
2: Now, your conscious mind takes over from your unconscious mind. Indeed, whatever you had fades very quickly. So he's right about that.
1: Mm-hmm.
2: As you know, dreams fade very quickly unless you sit there and write them down or consciously recollect them. So
1: right.
2: If you get that answer, write it down and be sure and let me know.
1: Okay.
2: All right?
1: Okay, thank you very much.
2: Thank you. First-time caller line, you're on the air with Major Ed Dames. Hi.
4: Morning.
2: Good morning.
4: Ed, you've got $300 of my money.
3: Oh, good.
4: That'll
3: help me hollow out my volcano here.
4: I sure hope so. I got the intro tape a long time ago, and then I ordered the, real easy on your website, ordered the full set, and I got that not too long ago. I haven't really had time to spend. I guess I will now.
3: Get into my classroom, and that's where you and I personally will interact, and I'll grade your papers, critique them, and bootstrap your progress. If you don't do that, it's a lick on you.
4: Art, this is Jeff. I'm from Hutchinson, Kansas. Listen to me on KFH.
2: Yes, sir.
4: Wichita.
2: Wichita.
4: Yes, sir. I have two questions real quick. I couldn't remember where the cylinder was initially from, and then I wanted to ask about something else that was supposed to be real bad, which nobody's talked about tonight, which was North Korea.
2: Oh, my. The cylinder, you're referring to the cylinder that Ed said detached from Hale-Bopp?
4: Yes, sir.
2: Okay, well, that's your
3: answer. Detached from Hale-Bopp, and it was prepared as a special delivery from what I call the gardeners. Now, you know, there's something, if you want, as a remote viewer, if you want to experience a lot of agony, you don't need to look at children who are starving. Turn your focus to the earth itself, and you'll experience agony like you will not believe. And so this is a pain relief pill. And one could look at it that way, for terra firma, Mother Earth.
2: Or you might think of it this way, sir. We're about to be furrowed under.

0: Now is brought to you by the C. Crane Company and MindSpring.
1: We didn't mention anything about North Korea. There's been stuff about North Korea and South Korea lately.
0: All right. Very good point. Thank you. Ed's had a lot to say about the Koreas. I believe your statement was, Ed, the next atomic weapon used in anger will be in Korea.
2: Yeah, that was 2 years ago, and of course that was laughable, too, as laughable as the Seoul flares 2 years ago. So it's another example when we're armed with the information. The responsibility is, do you put it out or not? And ethically, you have to put it out. So we did.
0: Yes, and do I think North Korea would be capable of using a nuclear weapon? You bet I do. Do I think they have one? Probably they do. And the best information seems to be that they might have several.
2: They had enough plutonium 10 years ago for 1.5 weapons.
0: All right. We may have time for one more here. Wildcard line, you're on the air with Ed Dames. Hi.
3: Yes, good morning, Arndt. This is Dan in Virginia.
0: Yes, Dan.
3: Comet Lee, is this the third comet that is in the Hopi prophecy?
0: Bless your heart. Whether or not we relate it to the Hopi prophecy, I sure wanted to ask you, Ed, about Comet Lee.
2: What we do know is that it's nothing to worry about. It's in terms of it's not going to impact Earth. That, as remote viewers, we're telling you, it's going to miss Earth. It's going to cause a lot of consternation, but it's going to miss Earth. Is it the Nostradamus comet? We think so. We think that it is, so that you'll be able to see it on my birthday. I'll be alive for 1/2 century on August 11th, and during that eclipse, you should be able to see it, and that does appear to be the one that Nostradamus says is the harbinger of some interesting...
0: You are turning 50 on August 11th?
2: I am. Maybe we can do a birthday program.
0: Oh, man. You're turning 50 on August 11th. I don't know if I like that at all.
2: I'll be 1/2 century old. Ed Damus will be 1/2 century old on August 11th.
0: Well, maybe I wasn't so far off the mark when I... What is it I called you at the beginning of the show?
2: You called me the King of Terror.
0: King of Terror.
2: I resemble that.
0: Listen, wonderful show, Ed. But like all things, we're out of time. And so until next time, and yeah, we'll definitely plan a show on that day, all right?
2: Okay. The best to you and your family, Art. Thanks for having me on.
0: Thank you, and good night, Ed.
2: Good night.
0: All right. That's it, folks. That was Ed Dames. Always the very best. Love him, hate him, and there's people in both camps out there, believe me. You can't ignore him. He's the noise you can't ignore. Again, to get tapes of this program, and I can sure understand you might want a tape of this one, call 1-800-917-4278. Even at this hour, operators sit there and await your ring. 1-800-917-4278. I'm Art Bell from the high desert. See you tomorrow.
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From the high desert and the great American Southwest, I bid you all good evening, good morning, good afternoon, wherever you may be in the world's time zones. I'm Art Bell, and this is a program called Coast to Coast AM, which covers every one of those time zones like a great warm blanket. It's great to be here, my honor and privilege to be escorting you through the weekend. This night, Howard Bloom, a brilliant guy, in the next hour. This hour, open lines. And you know, we haven't been doing enough open lines, so next couple weeks sometime I will schedule those to happen. Let's look around the world, dilapidating as that is to do. A British tabloid published yet more surreptitiously taken prison pictures of Saddam Hussein on Saturday. And Iraq's once dominant Sunni Muslim minority sought to break out of its deepening isolation by forming an alliance of tribal, political, and religious groups. But the new Sunni group First Act, a demand the Interior Minister resign, threatened to fuel sectarian tensions following the recent killing of several Sunni clerics that they have blamed on Shiite-dominated security forces. What's going on is whoever is behind all of this violence in Iraq is trying to promote a civil war, and they're getting pretty close to being successful at it. And I wonder how the U.S. is going to handle it if a full civil war does break out. It's close. A fire broke out at a crowded house in Cleveland, Ohio, during a children's sleepover, of all things, early Saturday, and it killed seven children and two adults. The fire department said it was so hot that it scorched the frame of the home jet black, and forced back neighbors who rushed in to try to help. 11 people were in the house when the blaze started at about 3 in the morning. The assistant fire chief said the victims were from 4 years of age to 34, and at least one of those children was at the house for a sleepover. Hours before flying to Washington for talks with President Bush, the Afghan leader demanded greater control Saturday over American military operations in his country. And he called for vigorous punishment of any U.S. troops who mistreat prisoners. He also said he wants the U.S. to hand over Afghan prisoners still in U.S. custody. A leading stem cell researcher, I think this is maybe the big news of the week that I've seen. A leading stem cell researcher has said it could be decades before scientific breakthroughs by his team will benefit humans. But he expressed hopes that they will eventually aid people with incurable illnesses. The South Korean scientist who cloned a human embryo last year announced this week that he had created the first embryonic stem cells that genetically match injured or sick patients. Now, as you know, in this country, we have quite a number of restrictions placed on embryonic stem cell research. And the Koreans are blazing forward with no such restrictions. We're quite a ways behind them at the moment, and I am very concerned about it. There may be many cures for many very debilitating diseases like Alzheimer's, and it just the list goes on and on and on, and the answer may well be in stem cells, and the U.S. is acting in a very conservative, religious kind of manner, and we're very much behind. I wonder if developments are made overseas, and this will be an interesting question. Let us suppose, for example, that the Koreans or the Japanese or Chinese develop a cure for Alzheimer's or for spinal disease and injury, some of the awful things that occur to people, through stem cell research. Would we then embrace those cures, or would we make them against the law, as the very research that would bring them is now? An awfully interesting question. My wife, I don't know about yours, but my wife loves those machines, you know, the claw machines, right, where you can get a toy and you manipulate the claw, and she's very, very good at it. I mean, I have watched my wife with 10 or 12 little children around her watching as she would get animal after animal
after animals. She is incredibly good. I mean, we have a room full of caught animals, little stuffed animals. Anyway, in Elkhart, Indiana, it seems, a crane vending machine can be frustrating enough when you're trying to snatch a little stuffed toy from its steely clutches. Imagine if the prize that it's denying you is your own 3-year-old son. It seems James Magnus II managed to climb up the chute and inside one of the machines Thursday, refusing to come out, swinging around for about an hour amid the plush toys that he coveted before firefighters finally got to him and removed him from his little heaven, I suppose. It would be heaven for a child, wouldn't it? So he actually went up the little chute, got in there, and started playing with all the toys. Can

0: This story is something I've been watching like a hawk, and here it is yet again this week. The headline is, WHO report charts disturbing changes in avian flu virus, urges preparations. Great headline, huh? Toronto, the World Health Organization urged countries to make full haste with pandemic influenza preparation Wednesday as it released a report outlining disturbing changes to the H5N1 virus circulating in Asia. The report raises concerns that molecular and disease pattern evidence may indicate that that virus is becoming more adept at infecting people. It also reveals some strains of the H5N1 virus may be developing resistance to the drug that wealthy nations are now flocking to stockpile as fears of a pandemic mount. An influenza expert who helped draft the report said it's meant to convey the message that the level of anxiety regarding the virus has now risen yet again. I think it's fair to say that the report signifies a definite step up in concern, according to the Dr. Fujita, I believe it is, a flu specialist from the U.S. Centers for Disease Control, who is being seconded to WHO's global influenza program. The report concedes the authors had limited scientific evidence on which to determine whether H5N1 is becoming an even graver risk to mankind, but basically we're worried that that is what's happening. And we're also saying that there's not quite enough information available, not quite enough data and cases and patterns to really solidly say that that is the case. Fujita was part of a recent three-person WHO mission to Vietnam, where the alarming changes are being observed in the northern part of that country. His team reported last week to a meeting of international experts in Manila. The report was drawn up from their deliberations. A leading U.S. Doctor said the report contains no single smoking gun to suggest that H5N1 is becoming a pandemic strain, but the combined evidence does paint a compelling picture that cannot be ignored. I think it tells us that everything about H5N1 is headed in the direction that none of us would like to see it go, said Dr. Michael Osterholm, director of the Center for Infectious Disease Research and Policy at the University of Minnesota. Quote, do I say that's going to mean there's an impending pandemic? I don't know that. Does it tell me that there's a growing concern about it? Absolutely. So I've been sort of registering a growing concern about this situation. It's a very, very serious flu with a terrible mortality rate. And the suggestion would seem to be that it's becoming more accustomed to infecting humans. Here's a headline for you. You may have heard this last week. I don't know, but it sure hit me between the eyes. Lake disappears, baffling villagers. A Russian village was left baffled Thursday after its lake just up and disappeared overnight. A whole lake gone. NTV television showed pictures of a giant, muddy hole bathed in summer sun while fishermen from the village nearby looked on disconsolately. It's very dangerous. If a person had been in this disaster, he would have had almost a zero chance of survival. The trees flew downwards under the ground. I just can't picture it, can you? Officials in the region on the Volga River, east of Moscow, said water in the lake, well, it might have been sucked down into an underground water course or cave system. But some villagers had more sinister explanations, said one old woman as she sat on the ground outside her house looking into the now muddy, sun-lit, water-bereft hole. Quote, I'm thinking, well, America has finally gotten to us. America has finally gotten to us. It's almost impossible to imagine an entire lake, a big lake, just gone overnight. I suppose it could be down in some sort of cave or something, but that one's really weird. A scientist group on Thursday warned the U.S. against weaponizing space, saying the move would be prohibitively expensive and could set off a new arms race altogether. The Union of Concerned Scientists, a watchdog group that opposes weapons in space, said the U.S. should consider drafting a treaty that would prohibit interfering with unarmed satellites, taking away any justification for putting weapons in space to protect them. The U.S. has a huge lead in the space field. It can afford to try the multilateral approach, said the former U.S. ambassador and an advisor on global security issues. But, you know, our military doesn't feel that way at all, as you might imagine. We've got a lot of very valuable satellites up there, and there are other nations beginning to reach out into space. And they just might reach out and zap our satellites. And you see, we need to have, from the military point of view, a way to prevent that, at the very least. If not a way to destroy whatever might be trying to reach out and zap our satellites. Now, I'll tell you what I really think. And what I really think is that we already have weapons in space. How many of you, and I've thought this over the years, how many of you don't think that we have secret weapons in space? Raise your hands. You see, I don't see any out there. Now, just about everybody agrees that they're probably already out there circling the Earth, waiting for an order from the ground that would cause untold destruction. If not weapons capable of destroying other space-based communication satellites. After all, what better way to remove almost immediately the infrastructure of any advanced nation that's got orbiting satellites for communication and direction from space? So you just know it. They're already there. I imagine the very worst sort of things are there. Now, I'm a talk show host, so I can imagine these things, but I would imagine there are nuclear devices in space. I would imagine there are chemical and biological devices in space. I imagine all sorts of things. I could be dead wrong, but I'll bet we've already got them there, and I bet the other side, whoever the other side is, remember the Chinese have things in orbit, the Russians have things in orbit, a number of countries do, even the Japanese, so I think they're already there. And what's up there? Well, we probably don't want to know. Let's take some calls, shall we? East of the Rockies, you're on the air. Good evening.
1: Hi, Art. This is Dan. I'm calling from Cleveland, Ohio.
0: Yes, sir.
1: I have a question for you. It was about 2001, I think. You had a guest on about Bigfoot, and he was saying, you know, how he, you know, killed him, I guess, and buried him.
0: Ah, yes.
1: And it was like the best show I think I've heard from you, too.
0: It was a good show because the man was completely believable.
1: Oh, yeah.
0: And in the end, he didn't do it because his wife wouldn't let him. And, you know, the issue was really a very serious issue, sir. And
1: I was wondering, did he ever wind up showing you the map or anything by chance?
0: Yes.
1: Oh, okay. Well, then I believe him. I believe him.
0: Yes,
1: sure.
0: He shared with me where they are, and I promptly burned it. His issues were serious. The guy could be conceivably charged with murder or something like that. And so, in the end, the decision to go forward or not had to be his. And I frankly did understand why he didn't go forward. Thank you very much. We had people calling us, attorneys and others, who did suggest the man could conceivably be in a very, very great deal of trouble and charged with something. He didn't know exactly what he had killed. He was pretty darn certain they weren't human. But on the other hand, you never know. There could be feral humans out there. There could be all kinds of things. And I guess in the end, I had to honor his wishes on the subject. West of the Rockies, you're on the air. Hi.
2: Hi, Art. This is Ed in Los Angeles.
0: Welcome.
2: Yeah, I want to mention about Tesla. I'm still waiting for our great Tesla movie to show up. Do you think there will be one, or does anybody have a script, or do you know anything about the Tesla movie?
0: Oh, I don't know a thing about it. Is there supposed to be one?
2: About 20 years ago, I think the man who produce the Kennedy assassination movie.
0: Was he going to do something on Tesla?
2: Yeah, yeah. And I think the actor Jeff Goldblum was going to play Tesla.
0: No kidding.
2: Yeah, but I also want to mention that in 1942, my father, my late father, was an air raid warden in Los Angeles when they had that great so-called air raid.
0: Yes. Are you talking about the sightings over Los Angeles or the actual when the Japanese supposedly...
2: Talking about the when the anti-aircraft guns went out February 26th, I believe it was, or the early morning. Anyway, the next day, he was a auto supply dealer, and during the war, of course, auto supplies were very scarce.
0: Sure.
2: So he was going around to these little stores they had then, and in Hollywood, near Vermont Avenue in Hollywood, there was a vacant lot, and it was roped off by the police, and that was supposed to be some of the crashed parts of whatever this was, and so he knew the officer and people around there, so he traded him a carburetor or some fan belts or something, and got a piece of this, and somebody told me it might be a UFO part, and what do I do now?
0: You have a UFO part?
2: I have it.
0: What does it look like?
2: To me, it just looks like a flattened piece of aluminum that's charred in one end, about 11, 12 inches long. And
0: have you done any testing?
2: No, actually, I always just thought it was, from an aircraft that got shot down. They were trying to cover it up or something. And it was put in an old magazine, a Time magazine from 1943, I think it was. So my sister had it, and I finally got her to send it to me.
0: So you've got it. All right, well, the only thing you can do with that sort of thing is get it tested and find out if it's metal, not common to the Earth. About the only way you're going to prove, or at least take, you know, the first giant step toward proving that what you have is extraterrestrial in origin one way or the other, is to have it tested. And they can determine if the metal or material that you have has the same quantity of everything it would have if it came from Earth. If it doesn't, it's very easily detectable, and they can proceed. East of the Rockies, you're on the air. Good morning.
3: Good morning, Arthur.
0: Yes, sir. Turn your radio off, please.
3: Yes. I'd like to discuss socialized automation.
0: Automation?
3: And the necessity for this thing.
0: Socialized automation? What do you mean by that?
3: Well, the chapter, Towards a Healthy Society, in the book Warp Speed A+, explains why libertarianism is doomed to failure.
0: Uh-huh.
3: Since industrial robots will further concentrate the wealth by a factor of 100-fold.
0: Well, I think you're probably right. Ultimately, libertarianism probably is doomed. It won't go easily into that gentle night, sir, I can assure you.
3: All right. Do we really want Robert Barron on with anything goes automation?
0: You're thinking we should have socialized automation, is that right?
3: That is correct.
0: Mm-hmm. Give me an example of socialized automation.
3: We assign the industrial robots a hypothetical hourly wage and then tax those hypothetical hourly wages.
0: Wait a minute. We assign a hypothetical world hourly wage for everybody in the world, whether
3: robots, industrial robots.
0: Oh, just robots.
3: Industrial robots.
0: Why should industrial robots make anything?
3: Anything that creates wealth could and should be taxed.
0: I see. And then I suppose we would have robot unions.
3: No, the robots are slaves.
0: Slaves. Oh, slaves. Well, then why pay a slave?
3: To raise taxes for our government.
0: I see. All right. Well, that might be your future, sir, but it's certainly not the one that I'm looking forward to. Yeah, I think the robots actually would eventually get smart, form a union, don't you? All right. We're going to be in open lines from now until the top of the hour. So if you have something startling, interesting, compelling, pick up that phone and dial the number that we're going to provide for you shortly from the hideout in the middle of the darkness with the moon creeping through and actually quite beautiful up there in the desert night. I'm Art Bell, and this is Coast to Coast AM. Don't touch that dial.

had sight, sound, smell or touch, the something inside that we made so much. The sight of a touch or the scent of a sound or the strength of an oak roots deep in the ground. The wonder of flowers to be covered and then to burst up through tarmac to the sun again. Or to fly to the sun without burning a wing. To lie in a meadow and hear

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1: Indeed, to fly to the sun without burning a wing. Due to increased solar activity and the thinning of the ozone layer, the deadly skin cancer melanoma is being seen more frequently in children now despite the availability of sunscreens. Skin cancer, in general, is now on the rise. A group of chemists have made a discovery. They've discovered that adding a mixture of antioxidants to sunscreen enhances its protection from UV radiation. In animal studies, they found that a mixture of various topical antioxidants was more effective than any single antioxidant. What are some of these? They're the same things we've been told we should ingest regularly in order to prevent the free radicals inside our bodies from causing cancer. Black and green tea, grapeseed ointment, grape juice, like all colors, fruits and vegetables, powerful antioxidant, cranberry extracts. These all help prevent sunburn when applied to the skin. A little hint in this new world.

0: Charles in Phoenix, Arizona, agrees. He says, hey, Art, I'm a libertarian, and I agree with your last caller. Let's tax the robots and leave me the hell alone. Right on, Charles. First time caller line, you're on the air. Hello.
1: Hi.
0: Hi.
1: You were just talking about the stem cells and the antioxidants, and you were exactly right. The stem cells are also in the cord blood.
0: That's
1: correct.
0: You don't
1: have to use embryo.
0: Well, that's not entirely true.
1: Well, they're saving it. I mean, the parents are having it saved.
0: A lot of the lines from embryonic stem cells are very promising.
1: Mm-hmm.
0: And, you know, the argument right now, man, boils down to, for example, fertility clinics. Now, they're just going to throw these things away. I mean, literally, throw them in the garbage. Now, if that's the choice, to go to the garbage or to go to research that could save lives, to me, that's duh.
1: Well, you got to think about what God would want.
0: Well, do you think God would want them thrown in the garbage?
1: No, I don't. I don't think he wants you to take life either to
0: well,
1: help.
0: I certainly agree with you, but what is it when you toss them in the garbage?
1: That's pretty bad.
0: Pretty bad, yeah.
1: Yeah, and the antioxidant, selenium, is the most powerful antioxidant there is. And the grape and the cherry are your most powerful. And selenium actually kills cancer.
0: Mm-hmm.
1: It breaks the cells up where they can't replicate.
0: Well, we're in one world. Our children are going to come up in another. And as UV radiation becomes more of a problem, believe me, ma'am, these younger people are going to have to learn to protect their skin.
1: That's right. Exactly. Exactly. So, and matter of fact, it would help you to get Dr. Williams from the wellness clinic and there in L.A.
0: Yes.
1: And get him on your program because he can tell you all about this. And these sunscreens cause cancer because they block what your skin needs to protect it from, but the antioxidants will help.
0: Well, apparently so, and that's why I read that, as I said, to fly to the sun without burning a wing. These days, you burn your wing. You definitely get a wing burned. And when I was young, my parents would frequently take us down to Florida, where we would go out unaided and just burn the you-know-what out of ourselves every year on a regularly scheduled basis. And then we didn't know a thing about it. We didn't know the sun caused cancer. We didn't know, as a matter of fact, my own father passed of melanoma. And I can recall his, I was kind of a, you know, when I was younger, I spent a lot of days in radio rooms when other kids were out getting sunburns, so I avoided a lot of that. But my dad, as a youngster, was out just virtually every day and did end up with melanoma. So all of you pay attention to this kind of story. And they're saying put antioxidants together with some sun shield, and you'll have a great deal more protection, something everybody should bear in mind. Wildcard line, you're on the air. Hi.
2: Art?
0: Yes.
2: Hey, this is Curtis from Wisconsin.
0: Yes, Curtis.
2: And I had a question about a theory I had, and, like, hopefully you can help me out with it.
0: Perhaps.
2: Well, I was thinking, like, if a comet was possibly inbound towards Earth.
0: Yes.
2: And scientists, like, all agreed on it, and, like, they all, like, saw, like, astronomers, you know, like, the people who could see it.
0: Mm-hmm.
2: If they hit it, but yet, like, promised to give us, like a week ahead of time or something, like, could that happen?
0: I don't think that if something was headed toward us, that we would be told about it.
2: Like, ever, till it, like, actually hits? Or do you think, like, they'd, like, because, like, you know, they have good hearts, astronomers. Like, I had a couple of astronomer teachers, yeah.
0: I suppose some astronomers, if they were to see it and do the calculations, might indeed tell us about it, but if there really was something on the way, there's a certain chain of command that even the amateur astronomers follow to get what they see verified. And it's my opinion that along the line of being verified somewhere, it would get stopped. And whether the general public would be told of an impending collision or not, I have serious doubts.
2: Hmm.
0: You think, like, you think we'd be told, huh?
2: Or, like, maybe that's already happening right now. Like, a lot of, like, small meteorites been hitting around, you know?
0: Well, it's certainly possible. I have wondered about this for a very long time. It's kind of the same thing as when we talk about SETI with Seth Shostak and so forth. Seth maintains that, the word would get around very quickly, and we would know instantly if we had contact from another civilization. I'm not so sure. as I'm not so sure that if something were headed toward us and there was virtually nothing that could be done, well, I just don't think we would be told, because the ensuing panic, I don't know, I'll have to think about that one. There might be certain conditions under which we would be told. If it was something that was the size that smacked the dinosaurs, then I'm not so sure. And I'm not so sure that there would be all that much use in telling us. Would you want to know? If something were coming at Earth, and it was big enough so that it was going to extinguish all life down to and including microbial life, would you really want to know? East of the Rockies, you're on the air. Hi.
3: Hi, Art. This is Jason here in Dallas.
0: Yes, sir.
3: I was wondering when, if ever, we will hear the second half of the Spiritcom tape.
0: Ah, the Spiritcom tapes.
3: Don't you consider that scientific proof of life after death?
0: I consider it the strongest proof that I've ever heard.
3: I mean, seriously?
0: Yes, seriously. I consider it the strongest proof that I've ever heard.
3: It's irrefutable.
0: Well, I'm not so sure it's irrefutable. That might
3: okay,
0: be pushing it.
3: Okay, unless you guys are just bold-faced liars.
0: Exactly right, yes, and they're not.
3: Okay.
0: Yes, I agree. They're not. So I consider it the next thing to the smoking gun of life after death. Yes?
3: I'm thirsting for the second half of this. Carrots and cabbages are the last words you hear about it, and then that's it.
0: I will consider the prospect of doing it. How's that?
3: I'll get an online petition. I am not alone in my thirst for this knowledge.
0: All right, my friend. Thank you. Well, the Spiritcom tapes. I did something nobody in broadcasting has ever done, and I played about, I think it was about a 40-minute segment of the Spiritcom tapes. George Meek's lifelong research, and they had an active, ongoing conversation with a person on the other side. They created a series of tone generators and electronic equipment that actually allowed an ongoing conversation with the other side. I mean, so ongoing that the spirit on the other side, who was somewhat technical, actually helped out in the development of the equipment that made the voice even more legible coming from the other side. It was absolutely amazing. West of the Rockies, you're on the air. Hi. Hello?
4: Art?
0: Yes, hello.
4: Art?
0: Yes.
4: Yeah, Art, I just want to tell you about a story that happened, something that happened to me. I'm a truck driver, and I was coming from Northern California, from Redding, and I was going to a little town called Marysville.
0: Oh, yeah.
4: Now, right before I got into that little town, three lights got on the top of my truck. I say it was about 100 feet up, and all I could see was the lights, and they was about 100 feet across in diameter, and they were going around. And just as I got into the town, they disappeared. Now, I guess the place I'm going to is kind of out in the boonies, and it was on the other side of the town. Now, when I got out there, I saw the light on the road and on the side of me again. I looked up, and there it was again. And by then, my heart is just thumping real hard. So I'm pulling into the place. There's nothing out there.
0: Were you by yourself, or did you have a partner?
4: By myself.
0: By yourself.
4: It's 3 in the morning.
0: Oh, my God.
4: And there's nothing out there but the place I was going to, which is a door company, and a FedEx-like little depot there where they ship packages in and out.
0: Right.
4: And nobody around, so I get out of my truck. And the lights are, and I'm supposed to drop one trailer, pick up another one. The lights were right as I pulled in front of that trailer, and the lights came back over top of me again. By that time, I mean, I was so nervous and shaky. I listen to your show all the time, and I'm always thinking about these abduction type of things. You know?
0: Thought you were going to get abducted.
4: Well, you know, I wasn't taking no chances, Lord. Let me tell you what happened.
0: Yeah.
4: I got so scared. I jump back up in my truck, I pull my .45 out, jump back out, reached up in the sky, and popped off 4 rounds. Pow, pow, pow! And the thing just disappeared automatically.
0: Uh-huh.
4: Never saw it again.
0: So,
4: now, check this out. I was so scared,
0: yes.
4: I hurry up and hook the trailer up. And I shot down, pulled out of the parking lot, shot down the street, and I saw a guy. The FedEx gates was closed, but I saw a guy backing in the truck up to the dock. So I jumps out of the truck, and I goes over there. I say, hey, guy, did you see that? Did you see that? He said, no, I didn't see nothing. I say, did you hear anything? He said, I didn't hear a thing.
0: He didn't hear the gunshots.
4: He didn't hear the gunshot or nothing.
0: Well, let me advise all against shooting at UFOs. Shooting at UFOs is probably not a good thing to do. One must reasonably make the assumption that if they have crossed light years, impossibly crossed untold light years to get here, that they have a technology sufficiently advanced that we would consider it to be magic. Now, pulling out a .45 and firing at such objects is probably a poorly considered idea, not only for yourself, but for the rest of humanity, since it could be viewed as a hostile action by somebody with a bigger gun. You're on the air, Coast to Coast AM, with Art Bell. Hello.
5: Hello, Art.
0: Hi.
5: Hi, my name is Justin. I'm calling from St. Petersburg, Florida.
0: Yes, Justin.
5: And I have a story for you about near-death experiences.
0: All right.
5: Or actually a lack of near-death experiences, I should say. About 3 years ago, I was involved in a fatal car accident on the freeway, and I was declared clinically dead for 3.5 minutes, and I saw absolutely nothing for the time I was dead. So I'm very, very skeptical of near-death experiences because the time that I was actually clinically dead, I saw...
0: Well, actually, though, the statistics, I believe, are in your favor. More people do not have them than have them. We, of course, hear about the people that have them, not the people that don't.
5: Oh, wow.
0: So I'm not sure what it proves either way, but you had absolutely nothing. You just had blank, huh?
5: Yeah, I was blank for those 3.5 minutes. Yeah.
0: Well, maybe there was never any consideration of your actually dying and moving on. Maybe you were always meant to come back. Maybe the only people that actually have these NDEs are people who have, well, more or less had it.
5: Hmm.
0: What do you think?
5: Well, yeah, definitely. I've seen things in my life that make me think that there is an afterlife. The experience that I experienced, I just saw nothing, but maybe for that time, maybe I was just unconscious and I wasn't dead.
0: Maybe. Maybe.
5: And also, I have a ghost story for you, actually.
0: Okay.
5: Actually, this was about 4 years ago, and this experience has really frightened me for my whole life. Me and three other people were on the bike trail, and the time was about 3 a.m. in the morning, and all three of us decided to get out of our tent and walk down the bike trail. And all of us walked down there, and it was the most frightening experience of my life. All of us looked up at the same time, and we saw it was almost like an older lady, and she was almost hovering right in front of us. And the reason that we looked up, because it was so dark, is that we heard footsteps coming towards us, and all of us seen this spirit form all at the same time. So I know I wasn't just seeing things myself. So
0: well,
5: all of us...
0: in that case, then, you should have a revival in your belief of life after death.
5: Yeah.
0: Because what was she?
5: Wow, what was that, Art?
0: I said, what was she?
5: Yeah, I don't know if she's someone trying to contact me or who she was, but I am 100% sure of what I saw, and two other people were there with me. I'm 100% on that.
0: Well, there you are, then. You should be 100% in that case with regard to life after death. The fact that you didn't have an NDE is one thing that I could see would be on the side of some doubt. However, having seen something that is, in fact, dead... should bolster your belief in it, without question. First time caller line, you're on the air. Hi. Hello?
6: Hello?
0: Yes.
6: This is Alan from Las Vegas.
0: Hello, Alan.
6: Hi. I was calling to verify this or confirm this deal Bob Lazar was talking about. One night I was driving south from Tonopah, I know we know it's down 95, towards Las Vegas. I was coming down a hill, and I spotted those lights that Bob Lazar was talking about. Now, this is 6 or 7 years ago, but they're there. I saw them, and I wish I could tell you I had a witness there with me or someone. But
0: well, there's absolutely no
6: didn't.
0: Question about it, sir. We've seen all kinds of lights like that out here, out in this area. And if you're in Las Vegas, then you know it is so. There was a piece on the local news the other night about Bob Lazar. Did you happen to see it?
6: Yeah, I saw it. He's in Arizona.
0: New Mexico. Is it Arizona or New Mexico?
6: I can't remember. I'm not sure.
0: Anyway, he's sort of retired away from Nevada and away from all of this. But yes, he staunchly maintains his story, what he saw, what he did. He doesn't enlarge on it. He hasn't magnified the story over the years. It's still the same story. And you either believe him, I guess, or not.
6: Yeah, well, I believe him. I saw it. And, I wish I had more people that saw it. I wish my wife was with me or someone. The only other thing I'd like to talk about is this fellow from the Rolling Stone magazine you had on the other day. He talked about gasoline and the future of energy.
0: The long emergency.
6: Yeah, the long emergency. You know, and I was looking at nuclear power and everything, and we look at Europe, and 80% of France's power is developed by nuclear, and Germany, and the euro dollar is doing really well compared to us. And I'm just wondering if we're in the wrong, if the people in the government that are opposed to nuclear energy aren't the people that are for oil, you know. Maybe they're the same bunch, and maybe we can be afraid of nuclear power, but then when we look at the benefits of it, like where's France putting their nuclear waste, and where's Germany, and where's the European Union depositing their nuclear waste in an ocean, it's underneath the Atlantic Ocean, off the coast of France. They've drilled a big pit out there.
0: Well, I think, sir, that we have to look to nuclear power because there is very little else right now on the horizon. There are promises and wishes and talk of zero point and free energy devices of all sorts and descriptions, none of which have yet panned out as a source of energy that we can use that'll even have a hint. And this even goes to biodiesel, by the way. Biodiesel, as wonderful as it is, at the very best, is going to offset just a very tiny percentage of the totality of the needs of America and the world for energy. So if we are running out of oil reserves in the world, and there's every indication we are, every indication the world is not the soft, centered nugget of endless oil that some believe it is. I've read these stories and do discount them, and I do think that our oil is a finite material, and we are going to eventually run out of all the easy-to-get oil. In fact, we've just about done that right now. And that means the second half of the oil that remains out there, and that's still a whole lot of oil, is not going to be cheap nor easy to get. And as the prices go up, so will go the prices of virtually everything. Everything we have is oil or petroleum-based. So the only viable alternative energy source that I even see right now is indeed nuclear. It comes with its own set of problems. If instead of trying to dig into mountains and then be shepherds of something for 100,000 years, we could figure out some way to efficiently recycle nuclear waste and use it for energy until it's all used up, if we could just do that, we might have more of a future than we seem to have right now.

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1: It is. Kendrick of Bell Canyon, California, thinks tonight's show's repeat because he said you were talking about not shooting at UFOs. Kendrick, I always dispense advice about not shooting at UFOs. No, this is not a repeat, and it remains excellent advice. Do not shoot at UFOs. Coming up in a moment, Howard Bloom. Howard Bloom has almost single-handedly carved out two new fields, heliopsychology and mass behavior. His next goal is to establish a field he calls omnology. Bloom's cross-disciplinary theories trace crowd patterns from the precipitation of the first protons in the Big Bang to future trends in the life of humankind, testing his theories of mass emotion in the brutal lab reality. Bloom helped shape the careers of Prince John Cougar Mellencamp, Bette Midler, Billy Joel, and many others. Howard is a visiting scholar graduate in the psychology department at New York University and a core faculty member at the Graduate Institute. He is also a founder of the International Paleopsychology Project in the Big Bang Tango Media Lab, and in addition, is a founding board member of the Epic of Evolution Society and the Darwin Project. He is also a member of the New York Academy of Sciences, the American Association for the Advancement of Science, the American Psychological Society, the Academy of Political Science, Human Behavior and Evolution Society, and the International Society for Human Ethology. So, very, very well credentialed. In a moment, Howard Bloom.

0: Howard Bloom, welcome back to the program. It's great to have you.
1: Well, Art, it's good to hear you again.
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1: And I had a friend who was phasing music for me, and Billy and ZZ Top sent me a machine that actually phases music.
2: Now, what is phasing music?
1: Well, it's kind of like, what is phasing music? It's a difficult thing to describe. You're familiar, of course, with, for example, Moody Blues, right?
2: Yes, yes.
1: And, you know, I frequently play Ride My Seesaw, right?
2: Right.
1: If you listen very carefully to the version of Ride My Seesaw that I play, it's a phased version. Listen carefully. Can you hear the phasing?
2: It's got an almost three-dimensional effect.
1: Kind of a three-dimensional effect. And they sent me a machine that actually phases music. Billy sent that to me, so really a good guy.
2: Yeah, he's terrific. Have you ever heard, I know we're going way off a tangent here, but have you ever heard Hugo Zuccarelli's holophonic sound?
1: I have not.
2: This is a guy who plays around with mathematical formulae all the time, and you know music is based on mathematical formulae.
1: Of course.
2: And he's come up with some formulae that allow you to put on a pair of headphones or even just listen through normal stereo speakers. In one of his demonstrations tapes, he has a box of matches being shaked around your head.
1: Uh-huh.
2: You hear exactly where it is, next to your head, behind your head, above your head, below your head. It's astonishing.
1: Yes. Yes. All right. We're going to enter some pretty dangerous territory, it looks like, to me tonight. Do you want to read this statement, this first statement about conspiracy?
2: Oh, okay. Hang on. Let me find it for you because
1: Well, it's not necessary. I can read it. Read it. The problem with conspiracy. Think. We are picking at each other and fighting over which one of us caused 9/11. Our enemies within may threaten our freedom of speech, but the enemies without threaten our very life. Never argue with a shoplifter over what's in his pocket when there's a killer right behind you who's about to skewer you with his knife. Now, that's an interesting statement. The whole 9/11 thing, in fact, let us begin there. I'm having, and have had for months now, a big go-around, Howard, with the 9/11 conspiracy crowd.
2: What do you think of them?
1: Not a whole lot. I think that they are blustery, they are threatening, they are impolite, they call me a traitor, and I think they're full of energy and a lot of other things, Howard.
2: Did you watch the first 2 months of the evolution of this community, the 9/11 conspirator community?
1: I most assuredly did.
2: It was quite amazing because they were looking for someone to blame. And they were looking so hard for someone to blame, it was ridiculous, but they were looking in all the wrong places. They absolutely refused to believe that any culture outside of our own has any power greater than that of a soporific pygmy, a pygmy fast asleep. And as a consequence, they had to somehow find a way to blame it on the CIA. They had to find a way to blame it on us. And if it wasn't us, then it was going to have to be the Jews, for God's sake.
1: Oh, I know. They quite literally think that George Bush ordered 9/11.
2: Yeah, and it's an astonishing. First of all, they do, you know this better than I do, the footnoting that they do on their websites, it defies belief. It is very hard to refute their arguments because they've really taken them down to the nth degree of detail. But the fact is, they don't recognize that there are other civilizations on this planet. They are as stupid as the Byzantines were when they thought the only people that they should be fighting with were, well, you know, the Byzantines had the blues and the greens, and they started as two different sports teams.
1: Yes.
2: And then they ended up dividing as thoroughly as Democrats and Republicans and ended up fighting each other in the streets.
1: Mm-hmm.
2: So when they were being threatened by utter annihilation by the Muslims, they were too busy blaming each other to pay attention to the fact that they were about to be destroyed as a civilization utterly. And, of course, today they're gone. They are gone.
1: Yes, of course. And I wonder if we're headed down the same path.
2: Well, we seem to be in certain ways. I mean, I hate to say this. I don't know what your politics are, and we usually avoid talking about them on the show. But I'm a

0: lifelong Democrat. And it's very hard for me to give credit to George Bush for anything. And we both know that there is a long history of the Bush family and his mother's side of the family, a long history of their involvement in everything from armaments to huge amounts of money and international trade. Mm-hmm. But the fact remains, that's the Walker side of the family, but the fact remains that George Bush is at least willing to look at the fact that there's an enemy outside there. And if you read the rhetoric of that enemy, which I've been reading for the last 20 or 30 years, it is blood curdling. I mean, some people, we believe that we should be, we hate the fact that we may have taken Korans and flushed them down toilets. We hate the fact that those awful, awful photos were taken in which Islamic prisoners were humiliated in every conceivable way. We loathe that, and we're investigating that. But you can read rhetoric in militant Islamic society that revels in that, that loves the fact that people cry and beg and whimper for mercy before you cut, you saw their heads off with a knife. Think of the way that our prisoners have been treated.
1: Yes.
0: It's a very different kind of society. And for those of us who really want a civilized society in which you and I have what we glory in most, freedom of speech, and I mean you and I, we glory in it more than most other people, for us not to recognize that somebody was right when he said that eternal vigilance is the price of liberty, for us to be ignorant of that is to be suicidal.
1: Are we going to end up, Howard, and I know the president has gone out of his way, and I'm not no great Bush fan myself, but are we going to end up at war with Islam, in a wide war with Islam?
0: You know, the events of the last few days, especially the riots over the possible abuse of the Koran, which should never have happened.
1: That was a false Newsweek story, right?
0: It was a false, possibly false Newsweek story. The CRC, you know, the International Red Cross, says that it had hints that possibly something like that was happening. But the fact is that over the last 2 weeks, there's been a heavy-duty struggle going on in the world of Islam, and it has surprised the heck out of me, Art, because there has been the beginning of a velvet revolution in the Arab world. I never thought I would see such a thing in my life. People have been taking to the streets in demonstrations calling for democracy in Lebanon, in Syria. In Syria, it is a death sentence to take to the streets in demonstrations. But the mothers and women whose brothers, whose fathers, whose sons have disappeared over the course of the last 30 years and never been heard from again, those mothers have taken to the streets and taken their lives in their hands to protest. It's happened in Kuwait. In Kuwait, there was a very heavy-duty struggle over the last couple of weeks over women's right to vote. In Saudi Arabia, you know that the headlines several years ago were all about the fact that women could not drive, were not allowed to have driver's license.
1: That's right.
0: Well, in the last 2 weeks, because of street protests, women were given driver's licenses, the right to drive in Saudi Arabia. In Egypt, there have been two different street movements calling for democracy. One of them is called the Kafia movement, which means enough, meaning we've had enough of this guy, Hosni Mubarak, already. We're tired of him. He can't get another term in office. But these have been small demonstrations of several hundred people. The remarkable thing is that these small demonstrations have made the headlines all over the Middle Eastern world. I watch Middle Eastern news every night, and they have made headlines, which is remarkable in itself, but there's something even more remarkable.
1: Well, what's propelling all this?
0: Well, what's propelling all of this, apparently, every single article that I've read that appears in an Islamic paper says that George Bush's speeches have nothing to do with this. And George Bush did give a rather surprising speech around February in which he said, really, we didn't go into Iraq because of weapons of mass destruction. We went in to set off a domino effect in Middle Eastern society in which everyone would call for democracy. And I thought, this is the most foolish man I have ever seen in my life. That's a noble ambition if he really is small-brained enough to believe in it. But the fact is, I'm an expert on Islamic society. I have been for a long time. There is no way in hell that will ever happen in Middle Eastern society. And guess who was right and guess who was wrong?
1: Well, once there were found to be no weapons of mass destruction, then we had to have another motive, and we had to have it pretty quick.
0: Well, right? But the fact is that this extraordinary thing that Bush was saying that seemed so pinheaded, that seemed so stupid, he was right, and I'm supposed to have a brain? I was wrong. I was absolutely wrong, Art, because people did take to the streets in Lebanon. It started with the assassination of Hariri, and then the street protests were huge in the streets of Lebanon. The Syrians tried to organize street protests of equal size, And, you know, they had all the resources. They were busing in people from all over the place, paying people's expenses and all that kind of thing. And even then, their protests could not equal the protests of those who wanted democracy in Lebanon. And that's what started it all. Then came the masses of demonstrators by the tens of thousands in Egypt, because the Islamic Brotherhood, which killed Anwar Sadat and has been outlawed in Egypt for decades, all of a sudden decided to go democratic and took to the streets in peaceful protest. This was astonishing. This whole kind of thing was astonishing, but there's been a battle in the Islamic community in the last 7 days over who would own the Islamic heart. Would it be the militants, or would it be the Democrats?
1: Mm-hmm.
0: And the militants have seized on this excuse of a false Newsweek story.
1: Yes.
0: It may have some truth to it, but if it does, we're horrified by it. They have seized on this to use it as a propaganda tool, because humans at heart are just like bacteria or any other living things. We will crowd together, we bond together around battles with outsiders, with adversaries. And demagogues use that simple, instinctual, animal pattern within us. And they've used it very successfully, because they've driven all of the pro-democracy demonstrations out of the headlines in the Islamic press over the course of the last 6 days. So this is a report from the front. You can see I watch this every night, and it's been changing.
1: Apparently so, yes. And you believe this is going to turn into something really gigantic?
0: Well, here are two different ways we can go. This democratic movement can continue to take off, although, as I said, it's been driven out of the headlines for the last 6 to 7 days. Or there's another alternative. You and I haven't talked about this, but I have talked about it on the show, and that's the fact that Islam now has two super stealth submarines with a range of 11,000 miles each of which carries 16 cruise missiles, and each of those cruise missiles is tipped with a nuclear warhead. Now, the country that owns these is Pakistan. And if you look at an October 2004 story, that is a story from just a few months ago, in the Atlantic, an expert who's worked with both the Reagan administration and the Clinton administration is telling you something that I've been saying on this show for a long, long time, which is that Pakistan is the country most likely to fall into the hands of the Osamaites,
1: mm-hmm.
0: the people who believe as Osama believes.
1: Are you telling me that these submarines are under control of Islam, radical Islam?
0: Oh, no, they're under control right now of Pervez Musharraf.
1: Of Pakistan?
0: Yes.
1: Uh-huh.
0: How close
1: to gaining control of them would any militant be?
0: Very, because most of the militants in Islam do a great deal of practicing for what they're going to do later. And a lot of that practice has taken place in the city of Karachi, where they've done things like blown up bridges that are used almost exclusively by generals in the Pakistani Army and Navy. And the fact is that those two submarines I've spoken of are headquartered in Karachi.
1: Okay, I've got to back up a little bit, because I wasn't even aware that the Pakistanis had nuclear-tipped cruise missiles.
0: And nobody is, apparently, even though the information comes from public access sources. It took me 2 years to put together the story art, but it comes from things like newspaper stories in Pakistan and primarily Pakistan, because the captain of the two crews that tested out both of these submarines wrote a very proud story about this in one of the Pakistani dailies. Yet when you try to get publicity for this in the United States, nobody will touch it. Nobody will touch it. And that's foolishness, too. That's the very foolishness we were talking about when we talked about our attitudes turning us suicidal.
1: All right. Well, how unambiguously can you show us that really is true?
0: I can show you the pictures of the submarines. I can give you a file of approximately 120 pages of information on the submarines.
1: Okay, the submarines exist. That part I believe. The nuclear-tipped missiles,
0: easy? When I first came out with the first manuscript of the Lucifer Principle, my first book in 1988,
1: yes.
0: The book wasn't published till 1995, and I predicted that Islam would have nuclear weapons. Everybody said that was foolish and ridiculous. Well, in 1998, Pakistan tested its first nuclear bomb. And guess what? It didn't have to test an old bomb the size of the bombs that America used against Hiroshima and Nagasaki. Those bombs were so big you literally needed a freight plane to deliver them.
1: Right.
0: They were the size of your bedroom chest. But the bombs that the Pakistanis were testing right from the beginning were little 36-inch round nuclear warheads.
1: God.
0: So as of a year and a half ago, the Pakistanis had built a minimum of 40 nuclear devices. Every single one of them, Art, was a warhead.
1: Do you know what megatonnage or kilotonnage?
0: No, unfortunately, I don't, but certainly enough to destroy a concentrated city like New York City or Washington, D.C. And remember, there are two of these, and the French, in 1994, when the world was still denying that Islam would ever have an Islamic bomb, and by the way, that phrase Islamic bomb does not come from propagandists on our side, it comes from the man who commissioned the bomb, the head of Pakistan at the time, meaning that this is a bomb for all of the Islamic community, not just for one country. But those submarines were sold by DCN. DCN is the company that has made all of France's military or naval equipment, all of their major naval vessels, since the days of Louis XIV. It was spun off as a private, an allegedly private company. It's not. It's government-owned. In 1990. DCN has these, you know that the French love to come up with weapons far more sophisticated than ours.
1: Oh, yes.
0: And weapons that can foil ours. Well, this is a super stealth sub. It is beyond belief. It can stay underwater for 60 days, which is something that no submarine except nuclear subs were formerly capable of doing.
1: And this is not nuclear powered?
0: No, it's not nuclear powered. It's powered by something called by diesel, and by, it has another propulsion system, a MESMA propulsion system, that it uses when it's underwater. And that's a very it's a hydrogen peroxide, I believe, system. But it will power that vessel for 60 days underwater.
1: And it sounds like relatively silently as well.
0: It's very silent. It's a double hulled sub to keep the vibrations from inside, and to minimize the electromagnetic signature, to minimize the thermal signature,
1: wow,
0: and to minimize the auditory signature.
1: Good God.
0: And the engines are mounted on the equivalent of the cushiest sort of shock absorbers you've ever seen in your life.
1: All right, hold it right there. Two submarines, each with 16 nuclear-tipped missiles. Submarines at any time, virtually, could come under the influence and control of Islamic terrorists. Now that's something to think about, isn't it? From the high desert in the middle of the night with Howard Bloom, where scary stories like this are told. I'm Art Bell.

0: 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The first-time caller line is area code 775-727-1222. 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
1: It is. Good morning, everybody. Howard Bloom is a student of human nature and what nations do and why. I wonder if one of those two nuclear submarines were to let loose some of those nuclear-tipped cruise missiles and we lost a couple of densely packed American cities. I wonder what he thinks would happen in America, what Americans would do, what the American government would do, what would happen to the whole world. We'll ask in a moment.

0: let's say the very worst happened, Howard, and a couple of cities, American cities, two or three cities, were lost in an attack of the type you just talked about. How would America react as a nation? What would happen? I mean, look what occurred with 9/11.
1: Oh, I was thinking of that, Art, because I stood on my roof and I watched those buildings burn, the World Trade Center.
0: Yes.
1: And what I felt over the next month was a sense that we would lose the habits that make us America, that there's a set of underlying habits of civility or whatever you want to call it that bring us together and keep us working together on a daily basis. And those habits are so deeply ingrained in us that we utterly take them for granted. And they were bare for a few days after 9/11. And it became very clear. I had friends calling me, national magazine editors, saying, my wife wants to move to the hills of Kentucky. Where can we go? Mm. Well, if those people, if people who are national magazine editors and who represent the brains of America were to flee into the countryside, if all Americans were to respond that way, America as a civilization, as we know it, would cease to be. And you, think of Osama, think from the point of view of Osama for a minute, Art. There's a third submarine being completed. It will be ready probably sometime in the next year. It was actually scheduled to be commissioned a year ago. Guess where it's being built?
0: Where?
1: Karachi. In other words, it's being built in Pakistan by the Pakistanis because DCN, the French company, not only sold one of these submarines, they sold the entire technology and they helped the Pakistanis rebuild the Karachi Naval Shipyard and retrain all of its personnel so that the Pakistanis henceforth can turn out their own Augusta 90B super stealth submarines carrying 18 cruise missiles with nuclear tips each. So you now have the option of three submarines. Would you, as Osama, wait until the third submarine is launched, wait a year before you take over a country that, as I said, according to an expert who worked with Reagan and with Clinton, could fall into Osama's hands at any moment or into the hands of those who think like him and admire him? Would you wait until there's a third submarine? You're the guy who sent four planes, possibly as many as 20 planes, against America to accomplish 9/11. You believe in redundancy. So would you be patient and wait?
0: Yes.
1: Yeah, and I would too if I were Osama. Now, if you take three of those vessels and you send them off, and as I said, they super stealth, the American Navy, our Navy, has material up on the line in which it tells you that it cannot detect these submarines using our current sonar.
0: Right.
1: And because it's lobbying us to give it something called long-wave frequency sonar, which it does not yet have, because that stuff could kill whales. So we can't detect it according to our own admission. And okay.
0: All right, well, the big question here is not whether the hardware is there, because I guess it is, but whether they can actually get to control it.
1: Well, I think they can probably very easily get to control it because it's been known for a very, very long time among Pakistan experts that there are large factions in the Pakistan military who feel far more loyal to Osama than and to his ideals than they feel to Pervez Musharraf.
0: Mm-hmm.
1: And as I said, taking over Karachi, that's something they've been practicing for a long time. Now, I have a friend in the State Department who's a West Point graduate. He knows Pakistan very well. He says there's no way this could happen. But we come from a long line of humans who said, for example, the great aerodynamic expert in the 1890s who said, no one will ever be able to get a heavier-than-air flying machine off the ground. Sometimes even experts are dead wrong.
0: So it's your view that America as we know it would not survive.
1: And there's a reason, because it is widely said in the militant Islamic community, because, there is a democratic Islamic community emerging, but in the Islamic militant community, it is widely said that God promised us two things. He promised us Constantinople, and he promised us Rome. He made us wait 700 years before he gave us Constantinople, and now he's made us wait again, but now if we are patient, he will give us Rome. Now, Constantinople means all of Eastern Europe and all of Asia Minor. All of that which was part of the Eastern Roman Empire controlled from Constantinople. And that's Byzantium. That's Constantinople. They got that in 1453 when they finally toppled Byzantium. That's 700 years after Islam had begun its conquests.
0: Well, Howard, despite the small examples of, you know, demonstration for democracy, Saul in Chico, California says, yup, the democracy spreading your guest is talking about is working just great in Iraq and Afghanistan. Your guest is full of 100% unadulterated you-know-what.
1: Right. Well, my hopes, I gave a public talk last week, and I was very hopeful about Islamic democracy, because I would love to see it, Art. I would absolutely love to see it. I don't want this.
0: Well, I would love to see it, too, but, I you know, it does sound like a pipe dream.
1: It may be a bit of a pipe dream. The one thing we know for certain is that Islamic militancy is not a pipe dream. And we know for certain that the desire of the Islamic militants to take all of Europe, which is what they mean by Rome, is not a pipe dream either. And as Sheikh Yusuf al-Qardawi, who's one of the most influential Sunni clerics around, he's got television shows all over the Islamic world, says, Islam will return to Europe as a conqueror and a victor. Now, does that sound like peaceful infiltration?
0: No, Howard, the one thing that I am not sure about, and I think the average American is unsure of as well, is we're told constantly of this division between Islamic militancy and mainstream Islam.
1: Well, no,
0: how much of a is there really that line? Is there a line there, or is it beginning to blur?
1: You're right. Islamic militancy, according to some of my Islamic friends, is mainstream Islam. And according to some of my Islamic friends, Islamic democratic movements are the fringes. But we have to root for the fringes. And we also have to be realistic. When
0: yes.
1: I said to one of my Islamic friends, if even 5% of the, or 10% of the world's population, the world's Muslim population, were militant, that would be more than all of the people in Germany, Britain, and France combined in the days of World War II, in the days of the Nazis. And he said, 10%? Are you kidding me? And I wondered, had I gotten the figure too high? Should it be down to 5%? He said, it's 70% at least.
0: Yeah. This is what I'm unsure about. Do you really believe that, 70%?
1: Art, there are many things on which I study deeply and think I understand. I do not understand what the exact proportion is. However, my tendency is to feel that he's right, that it's more than 50%, and that militant Islam is more mainstream than we are generally led to believe.
0: What do you think our intelligence agencies assess it as?
1: Well, you know, CNN probably got a better handle on it than our intelligence agencies. They went into the streets and interviewed a bunch of Islamic kids who had been born in England, and these are some of the most articulate English-speaking kids you will ever meet in your life, and I shouldn't call them kids. These were young men in their 30s, in their early 30s, and they said, your freedom, your democracy, your entire system is a lie. It is a lie. You have deceived yourselves, and you have deceived us. Until Islam rules the world, this world will not know justice. Now, I'm paraphrasing them, and I have the exact quotes in this file I've been putting together for you for the last few days, but this file is 18 pages long, very densely packed. But in essence, that is the attitude in the streets of London among people, kids whose fathers came to England in order to give their chance, their kids a chance to be well-educated Westerners.
0: Howard, we're now downstream of the Iraq War some bit, and there have been all kinds of investigations and charges and all the rest of it. What have you been able to cobble together in terms of why we actually went into Iraq, what we knew before we initiated the war with Iraq?
1: There's only one story that makes any sense to me. It's a story that appeared in one of the British papers and then disappeared as rapidly as the information I'm giving you about Augusta 90Bs, which has never been in Western papers at all.
0: Mm-hmm.
1: And it said very simply this, that for 8 years, Iran fought Iraq. For 8 years, Iran sought to topple Saddam Hussein. It
0: right.
1: cost them a million lives, and they didn't succeed in doing it.
0: Right.
1: And then the Iranians, who are very intelligent, one of the longest-lasting civilizations on this planet, the Iranians came up with a cheaper way to do it. They were working with Chalabi, who was our main contact to Iraq at the time,
0: right.
1: and they fed him a bunch of documents that proved that there were weapons of mass destruction all over Iraq and showed exactly where those weapons were. They showed diagrams of the trailers that you've read about in which the Iraqis were able to make mobile gas factories, mobile chemical and biological gas factories.
0: So you think the Iranians fed the information backdoor to our government, to the CIA, through Shalabi?
1: It's the only story that makes sense, because even if you are as skeptical as I am about George Bush and think that the man has very little credibility, there is a guy in London named Tony Blair, and Tony Blair impresses me as a man of great integrity.
0: Indeed.
1: And Tony Blair went in front of the parliament, and you probably saw it.
0: Of course.
1: He said, I have information that demonstrates
0: that's right.
1: within 24 to 48 hours weapons of mass destruction could be mobilized in Iraq against us.
0: That's right.
1: Why would he say that if he didn't have the exact documents in his hands right down to the blueprints?
0: Well, I think he did.
1: And who would have been feeding him those blueprints? Just think for a minute. In Saddam's, under Saddam Hussein, every single organization down to a women's knitting circle that could have produced opposition to Saddam Hussein was crushed ruthlessly. There was only one organization that Saddam dared not touch, and it was the Shiite mosque.
0: Mm-hmm.
1: It was the mosque system all over the country. And guess who runs that mosque system to this very day? The Iranians. In other words, the Iranians had control over the only political party that would continue to exist if Saddam were toppled.
0: God. Now, that's one I hadn't heard before. So you think the Iranians virtually orchestrated the whole thing?
1: It's the only credible story. I kept asking the question, why Iraq? Why Iraq? Why Iraq? And then this story popped up and disappeared as rapidly as it had come up. And did you ever see any American journalist follow up the story of why Chalabi was discredited? Why he disappeared? Why was there so little follow-up on that, Art?
0: It's a very good point. Well, I wondered about it at the time.
1: Yeah.
0: Suddenly, his currency was all gone. Just
1: yeah.
0: overnight, his
1: and
0: currency
1: now
0: was all gone.
1: There are many conceivable explanations. The one conceivable explanation is we didn't want to be embarrassed. We did not want to be embarrassed by the fact that we had been fed a bunch of farfalla mushrooms by the Iranians, and we had swallowed it all.
0: Well, now that we're there and we're on the ground, and what we have done is now history,
1: right?
0: And looking at the current situation in Iraq, where do we go from here?
1: It's a good question.
0: I think
1: that the democratic movement, which is trying to, as I said, disavow any connection with George Bush whatsoever, but it's doing it through running through intellectual hoops, is our best hope, but we certainly have to be aware of the militant threat, and we certainly should not be deceiving ourselves. We should not be telling ourselves that everybody in the world of Islam wants peace.
0: Well, Howard, I said this in the first hour. It looks very much as though the militants, with their continuing taking of life and bombs in Iraq, have got the country right now on the edge of civil war.
1: Absolutely, and that's what they're working for. The more chaos, the better, because who wins in chaos? People who have practiced violence. And what do you know from every document that's ever been dug out of the Afghani safe houses that we used to bomb, where we used to find manuals? In fact, what do you know from the manuals that are printed by Islamic militant groups on the web? That the practice for war has been going on for at least 8 to 9 years. And those who practice war intend to make it very often. And when they make it far better than those who are not practiced. One thing that Julius Caesar knew is never go into battle with unseasoned troops. Do not go into battle with men who haven't actually been making war over the course of the last 2 years. Now, who is in a continuous low-level warfare with the West? It's the militants of Islam. They keep themselves fresh every day with new, to use the word that's used in the Islamic press, operations.
0: Yes. No, it's true.
1: They do it in Kashmir, they do it in Chechnya, they do it in the Philippines, they do it in Indonesia, they do it in Malaysia, and we don't chronicle these things. They even do it in southern Thailand.
0: Is there any way that you see that we can get control of the situation in Iraq now?
1: I think we have to be resigned to the fact that war is a bloody mess, and that it's going to stay a bungle, and that we have to demonstrate something that makes the difference between greatness and nothingness, and that's called persistence. We have to have the same kind of multi-generational perspective that Islam has. Islam has been around as the world's biggest empire now since roughly 620 A.D. That is 1,400 years. So when the Islamic militants look at things, they don't look at them in terms of the short term, and they don't look at them in terms of bailout strategies. They look at them in terms of the long run. We have to become a society that stops thinking bottom, stops thinking quarterly profits, mm-hmm. that stops thinking bailout strategies. Even the word exit strategy should be utterly expunged from our vocabulary in both business and war. We have to learn to be a people of persistence. Winston Churchill would have told you that. Never give up.
0: All right. Short of the fact that there were not weapons of mass destruction, is there a goal large enough worth pursuing now that we're in the ground in Iraq?
1: Well, apparently there is. And it wasn't our press that told us about this. It was the Islamic press that told us about this. And it told us about this over the course of the last 3 weeks. And it is that there is a desire for democracy. There is that the military sources have been claiming for a long time that our press has been exaggerating the amount of resistance and hatred of us. And then in reality, there are a lot of Iraqis and a lot of others in the Middle East who welcome our presence. Well, that has sounded, frankly, like horse pucky to me. Absolutely like horse pucky. But after the street demonstrations of the last 2 weeks, I now believe, and after the huge turnout of a people who were told that their throats would be slit if they voted in Iraq, after that enormous turnout, there's obviously something positive going on that's beyond my normally pessimistic ken.
0: You're basing it still on a relatively small number, though, Howard, and a small happenstance so far.
1: Well, we're stuck there one way or the other, and if we don't hang in there, we will only do what we did in Somalia when we pulled out because one of our bodies was dragged through the streets. That became a part of Islamic militant Islam's propaganda for years, that we would turn tail and run, that we mm-hmm. were cowards, mm-hmm. because men are judged in militant Islamic society on their courage. And we showed a lack of it, and we cannot afford to show a lack of it. We cannot afford to show a lack of it. If we really want freedom, if we really want democracy, if we really want freedom of speech, if we really want pluralism, if we really want civil rights, if we really want human rights, if we really want all the things that we claim to want, and I want badly, and I know you want badly, we are going to have to persist with all the energy that's in us and possibly persist for many generations, just as Islam has persisted for many generations.
0: I'm not sure we're up to that. I mean, I hear America... Every night on the nightly news, you hear American commanders talking about when we can begin pulling troops out.
1: Well,
0: the way it's going right now, you'd think they'd be putting more in.
1: Exactly, because you have influence. You're one of the most influential people that I know, frankly. The people I know who listen to your show are like Billy Gibbons. They listen to you religiously, and these are intelligent people. These are very intelligent people. And people like you and me, and I have several books in print, and I have my articles in physics journals and all that kind of thing, and I do a reasonable amount of radio and television. People like us have to speak up for all we are worth.
0: Well, perhaps you're right about that, Howard. Hold on, we're at the top of the hour. But as far as my having influence is concerned, I don't want to have influence. I'm a talk show host. I shouldn't have influence. Nobody in Hollywood should have influence, from my point of view. I'm not in this job for influence, and it's wrong for me to have it. Anyway, that's the way I view it. In the middle of the night, where we do our best work, and that is talk, with this night, Howard Bloom, I'm Art Bell.

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1: It is this night with Howard Bloom, and I have a feeling it's going to be quite a night when we get to the callers. Very, very interesting program from so many points of view. I certainly was unaware of the nuclear-tipped missiles on what could easily be Islamic submarines. That one's a new on me. The rest of it, and particularly now, this question of influence. I want to talk a little bit about that with Howard, and we will in a moment.

0: Once again, Howard Bloom, I think we were talking about influence, Howard. You were talking about influence, and
1: it's a very important subject.
0: Well, it is, and it's such a twisted maze. I'm somebody who has gained some measure of fame over many years talking about things that other people don't talk about for the most part. And what right does that give me to have influence in the world of war? For example, I've always worried about that. I think that people in Hollywood think they have influence, and perhaps they do, but they shouldn't, nor should I. And I don't welcome it. I don't want to have influence. And yet...
1: You have a social responsibility.
0: I suppose. But
1: if people don't, there's an old saying, and you probably know it much better than I do, but it goes something like this. If the good do not speak up, then the bad will surely sweep them away. And we are the men of good conscience of our time, and as insignificant as we feel, I mean, Winston Churchill once upon a time did something astonishing. He literally saved Western civilization from one of those determined masters of influence who had ever existed on the planet Earth, and that master of influence was Adolf Hitler. And Adolf Hitler had the conviction and drive to stick to what he was doing for most of his life. Nobody would stand against him because nobody would go out on the line. Well, Winston Churchill was a pudgy little kid who had been beaten up all the time that he was going through the British private school system.
0: Mm-hmm.
1: He had gone out in military service. He was the most shameless self-publicist in the world. Every time he got into a military adventure, he wrote it up and sent it back to the papers in England. So he could be regarded as nothing but this person making a spectacle of himself. In the 1930s, everyone deserted him. He felt that there was a danger coming from Germany, and everybody shunned him. Those were his wilderness years. He had a drinking problem. He had a smoking problem. He had a weight problem. But he had courage, and he was willing to persist even in the most dismal depression that you can possibly imagine. That man was cast out into the desert, and your own body and emotions eat you away when you were in that state. And he wouldn't give up, and there must have been many days and many hours when he wanted to. And if he hadn't spoken up on behalf of you and me, we wouldn't be here. We wouldn't be having this conversation today. I would be dead because I'm Jewish. I would be turned to the equivalent of pork rinds. And you certainly wouldn't have the freedom of speech.
0: Absolutely not.
1: So if it came down to a very, very fragile human being, because Winston Churchill was a very fragile human being, and if he hadn't dared speak from the midst of his fragility, what would you and I have left today?
0: Indeed. Not much. Not much at all. Certainly
1: right.
0: We wouldn't be doing this right now, would we?
1: No. And as a consequence, if you and I are the only ones who see what we see, then it's our responsibility to speak up.
0: And speak up, but still in all, a talk show host ought not have influence. A movie star ought not have influence. If the power of an idea said alone is enough to cause influence, fine. But anyway.
1: Well, it was a newspaper publisher who helped start the American Revolution. He helped start it for the most crass and venal of reasons. He helped start it because the British decided to impose a tax on paper that was going to cut into his profits. And he wasn't even a decent newspaper man. He was a yellow journalist. There was a man in New England who had come up with a solution to something that was killing people by the tens of thousands, yellow fever. And he had come up with a technique which we would later call inoculation. And this yellow journalist shot this man down in every conceivable way, and in the process ended up killing a lot of people, keeping people from inoculation. And do you know what this guy's name was? Benjamin Franklin. And without him, without all of his horrible sins, and he was filled with them, without his still taking a position on things, where would you and I be?
0: All right. I know you've, speaking of Mother Nature, disasters.
1: Right.
0: I'm looking at current headlines, and I'm looking at, for example, the avian flu.
1: Right.
0: And I'm beginning to read stories now of scientists suggesting we're facing the strong possibility, stronger each time I read the story, of a pandemic.
1: Yes, and that's been a real heavy-duty fear for a long, long time. And it basically comes down to this. There are two massive communities of life on this planet. There's the multicellular family of life, and we're a part of that. Mice are a part of that. Cockroaches are a part of that. And there's the unicellular family of life,
0: yes,
1: which is far more numerous than we are. The number of different species, we counted 11 million species and then realized about 6 months ago that we'd undercounted dramatically. And these bacterial are bacterial brothers because they are our brothers. We all came from bacterial foremothers 3.5 billion years ago. But these bacterial relatives of ours do research and development so much faster than we do that it is ridiculous. It's absolutely ridiculous. They invented antibiotics because they make war with each other, and they use weapons of mass destruction. They use chemical weapons.
0: Mm-hmm.
1: Those are weapons we've stolen. We call them antibiotics. Well, guess what? Because these things do research and development so fast, when we come up with a new antibiotic, within 10 to 15 years, they've got a way around it. So now the fact is we also work in tremendous companionship with them. You and I consist of 100 trillion cells each. 50 trillion of the cells that make up you and 50 trillion of the cells that make up me, half of our cells, don't even claim to be part of us.
0: Hmm.
1: They are bacterial colonies living in our gut.
0: Right.
1: Living in our skin, living in our throat, they garrison us.
0: Right.
1: They are our protective troops. They also take the food that you and I think we can eat but we can't, like a chocolate eclair, and they turn it into stuff we can eat. They digest it. They turn out our vitamins, many of our vitamin Bs. They turn out our vitamin P. They turn out our vitamin K. We can't exist without these microbial companions. But the fact is that some of them prefer eating us to feeding us. And, yes, we have a serious problem. The greatest experts on pandemics and on the avian flu, especially, I forget his name, he's down at St. Jude in Memphis, I think it is. But these people have been predicting a pandemic that could wipe out as many as 2 billion human beings.
0: That's right.
1: And it's a serious danger. But nature is sending us a lesson. And this is something that I've been trying to preach. You know that I've done a whole bunch of speeches recently, and have done, as I said, a couple of articles in physics publications. And what I've been trying to tell people is that nature has a very simple message. And her message is that we're part of a we're part of a planetary project. It's a project put together by the team of cells and DNA. It's called biomass. Its goal is to take every atom on this planet and recruit it into the biomass team. And that those who succeed, those who survive, have to be adaptive. They have to network big time. They have to turn everything they find into a part of their experiment, and they have to constantly invent. So we humans, when we think that Mother Nature is telling us to be still and to leave nature alone so she can be the wonderful green paradise which she was once upon a time ago, don't know anything about nature at all.
0: You're very harsh on the environmental movement, aren't you?
1: I'm very harsh on the environmental movement because it misunderstands nature completely. Do you know how many mass extinctions there have been?
0: Oh, many.
1: We can count.
0: Many.
1: Yes, 148. That's just the ones we can count, Art. And our science is very incomplete. There are probably far, far more. Of those 148 mass extinctions, six have wiped out up to 95% of the species on this planet. And have they been man-made, or have they been made by nature?
0: Well, there's never been an opportunity until now for a man-made one.
1: And even the man-made one that we're talking about, which will raise our temperature by 2 to 5 degrees, is nothing compared to the fact that we have had 20 temperature-raising periods. 20 in the time that we've been human, the last 100,000 years. Every 5,500 years or so, we have had a period where the temperature has gone up as much as 18 degrees in only 10 years. That makes the kind of greenhouse warming catastrophe that we're talking about look absolutely insignificant.
0: Well, perhaps, but if we come to one of these natural periods you're talking about, and then you lump on another 5 degrees or so from mankind, well, who knows?
1: But, you know, what I've been preaching, and it sounds really grotesque, it sounds really absurd, it sounds like science fiction, is that we count too much on nature's stability. And 10,000 years of relative stability with the weather is more than the normal share. That's far more than nature normally gives. And unless we take our cities, and unless we take our agriculture, and unless we make them portable, then we're in big trouble because nature's basic way of doing things is change. And she only favors those of her creatures who learn to deal with change in a major, major way.
0: Well, it would seem as though we're in the midst of a change right now, a weather change. I think there's very little question about it. And some of the ocean currents, I don't know if you've been keeping current, no pun intended, on what's going on, but some of the currents are beginning to slow and forecast to stop, which would do small little things like freezing Europe and affecting much of the rest of the world.
1: And if you look at the track record, if you look at the track record of the, what is it called again? It's the current that goes past North America and up to Greenland.
0: Yes.
1: And Iceland. It's our main. It's the main thing that controls our weather. That has changed course roughly after every 5,500 years. So whether we do it or whether we don't do it, the currents are going to change. And when I started, Art, I thought I was a madman when I was going to have to go in front of groups of intelligent human beings and tell them that cities had to become mobile. But the fact is that the Mongols had a mobile city 500 years ago. It was a city in which all of their yurts were built on wagons, and it was a city. I mean, this was 10,000 or more people. Then I started looking into things further. There's a guy who's probably half a lunatic, but he is an engineer, and he has come up with a plan for something called Freedom City, and it is a giant cruise. Well, it's beyond any cruise ship, but it's big enough for 50,000 people, and it's in connection with the rest of the world by cell phone and by satellite phone and via the Internet.
0: Yeah, I think this thing floats on the ocean, right?
1: Yes, and it's supposed to be for super wealthy people. Well, super wealthy people are the people who wheel and deal every day of the week, and they can do it by cell phone and by the Internet. Then there is an architect named Eugene Swee, and this is a man who's been taken seriously by NASA, and he has plans for a city in which 100,000 people go drifting and floating along. So if the weather changes, so be it. We move the city.
0: Do you think that's realistic?
1: Yeah, because frankly, that's how bacteria do it. Bacteria live in cities that make ours look puny. I mean, our biggest city, I believe, at this point is Mexico City with 27 million in population. One bacteria colony the size of the palm of your hand has 7 trillion citizens, all in constant communication. That is more than all the human beings who have ever lived. And bacteria, is there any way in which nature is telling us that bacteria have learned something that we haven't? There sure is. We've been around something like 1/38,000th as long as bacteria. They've been around since the beginning of life 3.5 billion years ago. They have shown that they are the ultimate masters of every form of catastrophe, that they can turn every form of catastrophe and turn it into an opportunity. And we've been around for a mere sliver of time, mm-hmm. So if we don't learn from them, we're in big trouble. They've been around for a quarter of the life of this galaxy. That's pretty amazing.
0: That is pretty amazing.
1: And they float, drift. They're working right now 2 miles beneath your feet and mine. They are eating granite, Art. They are turning granite into biomass. They are turning granite into fuel. 3 miles below the ocean, and you know that the ocean trenches go down 4 to 5 miles.
0: Oh, yes.
1: 3 miles below those trenches, they are eating granite right now. They are basically saying to us, hey, you know, we have 1 sextillion cubic meters of raw stuff on this planet. So if you silly earthlings, if you silly humans think that you have tapped out this planet, that you have used the resources of this planet up, what foolish, foolish creatures you are. Because there is 1 quintillion cubic meters of stuff just waiting to be transformed in one way or another. And if you don't do it, we're already doing it.
0: What do you mean when you say the age of the tornado tamers?
1: Well, you know what our great... One of our great skills has been to take catastrophes and turn them into opportunities. The entire Egyptian civilization was built on the basis of a catastrophe. It was the annual flood of the Nile River that just wiped everything on either banks away. But guess what? In the process of wiping everything on either banks away, it deposited this incredibly rich silt.
0: Mm-hmm.
1: It wasn't the people who saw the disasters who made Greeks or who made Egyptian civilization. It was the people who saw the opportunity in the catastrophe. And whirlwinds and tornadoes and hurricanes, you've seen the photos of hurricanes from satellite views. Those are some of the biggest systems of solar energy you have ever, ever seen at work in your life. Try turning one of those into a turbine. It may seem impossible to us now, but turning Niagara Falls into a source of energy seemed impossible 150 years ago.
0: Do you think we're working on that now? Do you think we're working on taming or at least using the force of nature at that level, for example?
1: I don't think we're doing it to the extent we should be. 2 years ago, the military published a position paper, which just simply means a think piece, on taking the weather and taming it.
0: Owning the weather, actually.
1: Yeah, owning the weather.
0: Yes.
1: But it was only a think piece, Art, and I haven't seen any follow-up to it. Now, of course, you know me. I'm in so many different fields simultaneously that there's no way I can keep track of all of them. There may have been further material, but I seriously doubt it, because if you look at the combined energies that are going right now into environmentalism versus the combined energies that are going into taming the weather and using it for our own purposes, you'll find that one is insignificant and one is enormous. But it's the wrong one that's enormous.
0: Is it not possible, though, that things are being done that we don't know the first thing about?
1: It would be possible, but that wouldn't be the wise way to do things. The most successful agency at really creating change and creating new technologies for war is DARPA, the Defense Advanced Research Projects Agency.
0: Right.
1: And they are as successful as they are because they don't try to keep their work secret. They try to engage as many minds like yours and mine in their work that they're doing as is humanly possible.
0: Well, there's certainly a public side of DARPA, but
1: right.
0: I sort of wonder when they actually fall upon something that's real. Certainly they're reaching out and tapping resources, but when they really get something hot, I wonder if we hear about the follow-up.
1: Well, you know, it's hard to know. If it's really secret, neither of us would know about it, if they're doing a good job of keeping it secret. But think of one of the biggest things that they pulled off. They pulled off in the 1960s and 1970s by wiring as many intelligent people, college professors, as they possibly could into one gigantic computer system.
0: Yes.
1: And you know what that system turned out to be.
0: Our Internet.
1: That's right, and the World Wide Web. They're doing that again with the contest. They're about to rerun their contest for autonomous vehicles, vehicles that can drive themselves in the desert. Well, you know how silly the contest was last year.
0: Yes.
1: The vehicle that got the furthest got 1,400 feet or something like that. I mean, it was crazy.
0: That's right.
1: But the fact is that by turning it into a public contest, they've engaged some of the best minds of our time. And you know darn well that what starts in failure ends up in success if people keep working at it. Look at the XPRIZE. And look at the kind of creativity that yanked out of us. Now, it took 10 or 15 years, but it produced Burt Rutan's Spaceship One.
0: Oh, yes.
1: It's now going to be the Virgin Galactic. And the same thing happened with NASA's support of Paul McCready's huge flying solar wing, Helios, that has something like 86,000 solar cells on it. The latest version broke up over the Pacific about a year ago, but they're planning to build lots more, and they've got lots of money coming in from the Japanese, who are planning to use these things as transponders for satellite and cell phones, because they'll be much less expensive than satellites, to say the least. And these are solar-powered vehicles with a wingspan that defies belief, that can ride at heights of up to 87,000 feet, which is higher than the XPRIZE vehicle went, I believe. And these are things that are being done on the basis of public contests. And DARPA's behind a lot of it.
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1: And this night, Howard Bloom. Good morning, everybody. In a moment, we'll find out what Howard thinks about oil and energy, where we're headed with all of that.

0: actually, I've done interviews with quite a number of people recently who suggest that the world's oil is just about half gone. That is to say, we have taken from the earth about half of the oil that would be available to be taken. Now, the second half of the oil to be taken, and granted, that still means a lot of oil is left, is going to be very expensive, very difficult to get, and with increasing demand for what is left is going to be damned expensive. And, Howard, I wonder how you come out on all of this. You know, this whole oil curve and where we're headed with energy, all the rest of that.
1: Well, I think it's a key issue. It really is the major issue of our time.
0: Yes.
1: And this is one area in which George Bush has got it upside down, backwards, and all wrong, because he is so beholden to his friends in the oil patch that he and before him Ronald Reagan took the money out of alternative energy programs. But here's what's going on with alternative energy. First of all, there's a guy named Ted Sargent who has just invented a spray-on plastic nanotech solar material.
0: Yes.
1: And he says, that this is a quote, the sun that reaches the Earth's surface delivers 10,000 times more energy than we consume. Now, if he's right, there's a lot of power waiting to be tapped. When Enron went down about 4 years ago, do you know what turned out to be the only profitable division in the company? It was the wind power division.
0: Is that so?
1: Yes. It was profitable as could be. And wind power is now the form of

0: energy harnessing that is getting the largest amount of annual investment of any energy form in the world.
1: I am aware per kilowatt dollar that wind power is perhaps the best bet. However, wind power, solar power, all these other alternative, even the biofuels that we're beginning to get into now, all of that is just a tiny, tiny fraction of the totality of the power that we are that we need and will continue to need.
0: Absolutely true, but you made me think of something.
1: Is the oil a finite resource, or
0: absolutely.
1: Are you not?
0: Absolutely. Oil is, I mean, no, this, I can't say absolutely, because there is an expert. I believe his name is Thomas Gold. He's Lynn Margulis, who's probably one of the greatest living biologists alive today, thinks that he has a point. And Gold thinks that the whole dinosaur theory of oil is wrong, and that oil is not made of the compressed sinking carcasses of the previous creatures and old plants. That, in fact, in the same way that carbon-based molecules show up in interstellar clouds, hot interstellar clouds, cold interstellar clouds, on asteroids and comets and almost everywhere we look, in the same way the Earth is generating carbon-based compounds and is basically oozing oil. But one way or the other, I wouldn't count on that. I'd give that a 1 in 100.
1: I don't think so.
0: Chance.
1: I mean, I've talked to a number of people, and really it does not seem as though oil fields are refilling.
0: No, and it doesn't seem that way to me either.
1: Right.
0: And I really think these alternative energies, once upon a time there was a hapless president who everything seemed to go wrong on his watch, and he's largely forgotten. But he declared the moral equivalent to war, and it was a war for energy independence. And he said we were going to get in a lot of trouble.
1: And it's the one thing he was really right about.
0: Oh, he was so right it was ridiculous. And guess under whom, well, I shouldn't be asking all these questions, I'm supposed to be the guest, but the fact is that under his watch, these enormous wind turbines were developed, wind turbine technology. Now guess where we get all of our wind turbines these days for wind farms? We get them from Denmark. We get them from Scandinavia.
1: Mm-hmm.
0: Why? Because Ronald Reagan pulled the money out of these alternative energy explorations. If this guy who's just invented a spray-on solar stuff is for real, and he does come from a legitimate scientific source, then we've had a problem because our solar cells up till now, including the one that powered Helios, that giant airship that I was talking about, only operated about 6% efficiency. They
1: right.
0: only squeeze about 6% of the sun's light into energy.
1: That's right.
0: Well, according to the guy who's got the spray-on solar cells, which are based on nanotechnology, so that you've got nano units instead of big panels,
1: yes.
0: These things can get up to 30% efficiency. Now, a lot of people are wrong when they make predictions about something new they've invented. But there's a very good chance he's right. I have a friend at something called NSF, the National Science Foundation. NSF is the Vatican of science. If you want the highest prestige grants in the world, you go to NSF for your grants. And my friend happens to decide who gets granted money and who doesn't. He is a tremendous proponent of space-based solar energy. And I thought, that's ridiculous, space-based solar energy. I mean, think of every bird that's trying to fly is going to be fried as it tries to get through whatever sort of solar energy beam there is.
1: Well, that's not necessarily true.
0: Well, you're apparently right, and I was apparently wrong, because there's a new plan, and it has been financed by NASA, by NSF, and by the Electric Power Research Institute
1: right.
0: for a half-mile-long space solar power system.
1: That's right.
0: That satellite that's self-assembled with satellite parts and could be much, much, much bigger than half a mile in size, because it's truly clever in the way that it just grabs units and puts them into giant sheets.
1: Well, yes, it would be so incredibly dispersed that anything in its path would not get instantly fried, actually.
0: Right. So the fact is that we have all of these alternatives around, including simple. Well, there's a company called Changing World Technologies.
1: Yes, but what bothers me is that we have suppressed them now for so long and walked away from them for so long in favor of oil, that when we do finally get oil that's so expensive we can't afford it, these other things are not developed and are not ready for prime time.
0: Well, you know that Changing World Technologies has got one pilot plant in Philadelphia's Naval Yard turning, how do we put this, the stuff we defecate. Is that polite enough?
1: Sure.
0: It's turning sewage into energy. It's got another pilot plant out in Carthage, Missouri, at a butterball turkey factory. And
1: yes.
0: It's taking all this horrible industrial refuse that, or biological refuse that would just pollute the river if it were tossed into the river. And it's turning it into natural gas. It's turning it into petroleum. It's turning it into cyclohexane, the stuff used to make nylon, benzene, the stuff used to produce rubber. Is there as much money going into this as there should be? Not by a long shot. Not by a long shot. But the stuff is there. And here's another, I hate to be cheerful, Art, because, you know, pessimism is my specialty. But to go to the cheerful side for a minute, there was a massive change of this sort that took place approximately 1905 to 1925. Everybody was heavily invested in one form of energy harnessing called the horse.
1: Yes.
0: And you would think that with all the investment in carriages, with all the investment in carriage houses, with all the investment in horses and hay and all the other things that you had in the cities, like New York, there's no way that this country could have turned around and made a massive investment in a new form of energy production, especially mobility production. And yet, without any government subsidy whatsoever, in those 20 years, this country completely turned around in its form of mobility creation and went from the horse to the internal combustion engine. That kind of thing can happen again. Would I like to see the government get into it big time? You're not kidding.
1: Perhaps. But right now, I'm not seeing any new refineries being built. I'm not seeing any new oil tankers. Well, you know why they're not building new refineries? Also, no new oil tankers. In fact, they're retiring oil tankers now.
0: Right.
1: And just not replacing them. And there's a reason for that. It's because we are beginning to run out of oil. What I don't see is what's going, you know, other than the things you have discussed, and they all hold some promise, some possibility, but they don't get close to providing the kind of energy we require, not even close.
0: Well, I think that the thermal conversion process, which is basically just cooking sewage and cooking industrial wastes, I think it's very promising. It's, because look at the amount of stuff that we excrete a day.
1: And look, look at the number of barrels of oil that we use.
0: Well, but we also are very big excreters, and we've got a very big base of biomass to work with here. And again, if right now, if bacteria can be turning granite into fuel, which they are doing, they're doing it this very moment. They're called litho-autotrophs. Then there are all kinds of possibilities ahead of us. It's just a matter of getting sufficiently committed to put in not just government money, but also to put in the private capital. Now, I don't know. One of the things that I've had a hard time scoping out, and you can see that I try to scope these things out to the best of my ability. When you're into mass behavior, you want to see it in all of its manifestations.
1: Sure.
0: But one thing that I haven't been able to scope out is what the oil companies are doing about alternative forms of energy and whether they are hiding developments or whether they are actually exploiting potential developments. But I would like to see what's going on in the solar programs at British Petroleum and a number of other major companies.
1: Well, you were the one who told me that we don't think past the next quarter, so why are you at all optimistic?
0: You have a very good point, because these are things that are going to be healthy for these companies 7, 10, and 15 years from now. And every company president in America is afraid for his very tuchus if he doesn't show a quarterly profit, a big quarterly profit.
1: That's right.
0: So this is a problem. This short-term thinking is really something we've got to turn around.
1: Well, since we're either at peak oil or very close to peak oil, and demand is going through the roof, I mean, I don't know how carefully you've been watching China lately.
0: Oh, God, it's absorbing amounts of oil that are enormous, but that's an opportunity for us, Art. That means that we have, once again, the kind of window of opportunity we had in Jimmy Carter's day when we were the ones inventing all the latest solar cell technologies, when we were the ones inventing all of the wind turbines, when we could have been making all that money that the Danes and the Scandinavians are making right now by selling wind turbines to the world. We're in that position today because we could be selling things like this spray-on solar stuff to the Chinese. We could be ahead of them. We could be getting ahead of them right now. If we wait 3 to 4 years, you know they are very rapid at catching up on technologies and exceeding our abilities.
1: All right, let's talk a little more about technology. In the news right now, this stem cell research going on, for example, in Korea.
0: Yes.
1: The stem cell research that we're prohibiting here in the United States. In fact, there's even a sort of a Republican rebellion going on about all of this right now. Where do you stand on that?
0: I think that we're being stupid as all hell. I think that the message that nature gives us, the nature that God gives us, the nature that any manifestation of this cosmos that you want to turn to gives us is things are constantly changing, and that this is a cosmos of invention, and anybody who tries to throw invention away doesn't get the cosmic message at all.
1: Mm-hmm.
0: Just doesn't get it at all. In basically, what nature is telling us is invent your ass off, because in the process of inventing your tuchus off, you are going to create new capabilities for me, Mother Nature.
1: Well, I sort of wondered out loud in the first hour. We've outlawed many forms of stem cell research that involve fetuses. We toss away fetuses that into the trash can that come from these clinics.
0: Right.
1: Instead of using them, if there is a remedy discovered in, for example, Korea or China, where no such prohibitions exist, and Alzheimer's is cured, are we going to outlaw its importation into the U.S.?
0: We may outlaw it, but right now we're a country on the verge of bankruptcy. We owe so much money that it absolutely defies belief. It's somewhere in the neighborhood of $7 trillion.
1: Mm-hmm.
0: It's seven times our GDP or something of the sort. It's outrageous. And unless we turn things around, and unless we start coming up with things that other people want to buy instead of simply buying from other people, we are going to go down the tubes. Plus, there's another major change that's about to happen. And that is a change. Well, up until now, other countries have wanted to sell to America. This was the ultimate market because Germany only had 40 to 60 million people. France only had 40 to 60 million people. But the United States had 265 million people.
1: Right.
0: So if you sold into the United States, you could make a profit. Selling locally wasn't a big deal. The fact is that our super-sized market is about to be made to look silly by mega-sized markets. There are two of them in development right now. Instead of having merely 265 million people, there are two nations with 1.2 billion people approximately each. One of them is China, and the other one is India.
1: Mm-hmm.
0: The middle class of India, a friend of mine who has contacts way, way up there in Indian society, called over 10 years ago and said, do you know what the size of the middle class is in India? And it was 100 million people. Now it's over 300 million. In other words, there are more middle class people in India than the entire population of the United States, and India has just barely gotten started.
1: That's really something to think about.
0: So now here's another thing to think about. America has been able to weather storms because America has had the largest internal market. If we couldn't sell anything to Germany, it didn't matter. We could sell to each other. China showed itself to be absolutely weatherproof to the downturns in the economy that occurred in Southeast Asia a few years ago.
1: Mm-hmm.
0: Why? Because it had a huge internal market, and it really didn't matter what was going on in Thailand. It really didn't matter what was going on in Taiwan or Japan. China was so big it could handle things on its own. That's what I mean by the age of the mega markets. We are about to hit the age of the mega markets, and it's going to be unlike anything we've ever experienced before. And if we don't see it coming, and if we don't get so far technologically ahead of everybody else that it's absolutely absurd, we are going to be the lost country, the once upon a time great United States of America.
1: And how are we doing right now in that regard?
0: Not well. Unfortunately, we have a president who may have been right about democratic impulse in the Middle East, but when it comes to all of his energy policies and when it comes to his financial policies, I mean, what are his financial policies? They're designed to, in essence, create a one-party state to get rid of the Democrats utterly. If you have hundreds of millions of dollars in income a year, and I am George Bush, then this is my promise to you. For every dollar that you give me in campaign contributions, I will make sure you get six.
1: By the way, you asked earlier, I'm a libertarian. I've been a libertarian now for a long time.
0: And I have strong leanings in that direction, but I still continue to be God knows what. It's very hard to be a Democrat because the Democrats have no platform and nothing to offer. I certainly wouldn't want to be a Republican. I'm one of those people who are left hanging somewhere way up there in the middle with no way to define ourselves. And I suspect there are probably a lot of us right now.
1: Is the Democrat Party going to find a way to define itself clearly to the American people before the next major election comes
0: along? I don't see any signs of it.
1: I don't either.
0: Yeah. And as for the Republicans, we just talked about the fact all they want to do is make their contributors rich and satisfy the folks on the religious right, which
1: but
0: means
1: they are
0: nothing the kind of thinking we need to do to
1: yes,
0: get ourselves
1: yes, and the religious right may even be getting control. But the fact of the matter is they're defined, they have a path, they're well on it, and their opposition, as you just pointed out, is confused, fragmented, and doesn't have a message.
0: And has one-third the funding. But I'll tell you something positive about the environmental movement. And the Democratic Party is very, very strongly allied with the environmental movement. Environmentalism is turning a corner. Environmentalism is becoming what I call eco-techno-pioneering. And by that I mean it's got techno-lust. And techno-lust is really what drives human advancement.
1: Techno-lust.
0: Techno-lust.
1: I have techno-lust.
0: And me too. I have it all over the place. Well, the fact is there's something called the Apollo Project. And the Apollo Project is a project of 23 labor unions, the last people in the world you would expect to espouse new technology.
1: Indeed.
0: 23 labor unions, the AFL-CIO, again, another traditional enemy of technology, and of the majority of the environmental organizations in the United States. And what have they suddenly put all of their weight behind? The advancement of technological solutions. Everything from hydrogen-powered cars to maglev trains. And to see that happening in the environmental community is a blessing. That is a blessing. So if they continue to do this, if they're able to turn that into a platform in the next election, that would be superb. They get my vote.
1: All right. When we get back, we're about to take a break here at the top of the hour. When we get back, I want to open up the phone lines. And I have this feeling it's going to be a very interesting ride over the next hour. All right? So gear up, grab a cup of coffee, because you're going to need it. Stay right there, Howard. I'm Art Bell.

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1: It is, and my guest is Howard Bloom. A number of you out there, some number of you anyway, disagree with Howard Bloom, and it's been just blasting across my computer screen, the fast blast stuff. All right, fine. Let's see you convert that into a one-on-one confrontation. Let's see if you all have cojones to pick up the phone and convert that into the spoken word, because here he is for all of you for the next 1 hour. Let's hear.

0: Certainly, we have covered a great deal of ground with Howard Bloom this evening. It'll be very interesting to see what the audience has to say. Howard, are you ready for them?
1: I'm absolutely prepared. I've got my bulletproof vest on.
0: You may need it. First-time caller line, you're on the air with Howard Bloom. Good morning.
2: Hi, Howard. This is Joe from Michigan.
1: Hi, Joe.
2: I was just wondering about, should we be more worried about the North Koreans developing weapons of mass destruction? Or could that be another orchestrated thing by the Chinese?
1: I'm a little disturbed about it because our negotiation process doesn't seem to be going anywhere, and it does seem, just for information that's emerged in the last 24 hours, as if the Chinese are using the North Koreans as a way to mount an additional threat against us, because the North Koreans know very, very, very well that if they turn their nuclear weapons on the Chinese, they will be eradicated faster than a fly on an electric grid. They will be zapped. I mean, the Chinese, I don't know if you follow China's nuclear program, but they have had intercontinental ballistic missiles and a rather large nuclear arsenal since the 1960s.
0: Well, would they be eradicated any less quickly if they came after us?
1: They might not be eradicated as quickly because we might have a lot more qualms about it. Plus, we would be afraid of destroying South Korea. South Korea, after all, is it's a hop, skip, and a jump. It's a fleas hop.
0: Yes.
1: From North Korea. And any sort of annihilation of North Korea would unfortunately destroy South Korea. And South Korea is quite a very, it's a fascinating, amazing, fantastic society.
0: You're right. Wildcard line, you're on the air with Howard Bloom. Good morning.
3: Yes, Mr. Bloom. Hello?
0: Yes.
1: Hi, I'm here.
3: This is Carl from Washington, D.C.
0: Yes.
1: Hi, Carl, how are you?
3: Yeah, there's a growing number of people out there. I don't know if you heard this yourself, that say that the only way to have peace in the world is to get rid of all religion.
1: Well, my wife is one of those people, and I come up against those people all the time. But remember, back in the days of Leninism and Stalinism, Lenin was trying to eradicate every Marxist who was a social democrat around. And the social democratic Marxists were as atheistic as he is. So even though, that is, they were as atheistic as Lenin, so humans are going to find a way of squabbling whether we have religion or not.
3: But I think it's coming down to that with the stem cell research and all the terrorism we have, that religion is being blamed as the root of the problem.
1: Religion's not the root of the problem. It's just another way of distinguishing between the way I wear my clothing and you wear your clothing, because we could get into a spat about that. When Gulliver's Travels was being written, the big disagreement that separated the two islands of the Lilliputians in Gulliver's Travels was a difference over whether you should take your boiled egg and have the pointy end up in the cup, or you should have the more shallow end up in the cup. And I think that the book accurately characterized human nature. We will fight about just about anything.
0: Yes, but I don't know if that's a good analogy to, for example, the threat we face right now from radical Islam. I mean, they either want us converted or dead.
1: That's right, and I think you're absolutely right, because there are two different ways to handle disputes of this kind. One is violently, and the other is with words. And the democratic systems prize wrestling matches that rely on words and ideas.
0: Mm-hmm.
1: Non-democratic systems prize wrestling matches that depend on annihilation.
0: East of the Rockies, you're on the air with Howard Bloom. Good morning.
4: Good morning.
0: Hi, I can barely hear you, hon. You're going to have to yell at us.
4: Oh, I'm sorry.
0: It's all right. Go ahead. Okay.
4: What it is I live in Pensacola, Florida. Pardon me?
0: Yeah, he said okay.
4: Okay, and we've already been told to prepare for another hurricane. Now, we're just getting over Hurricane Ivan, and they've already told us to prepare.
0: Yes, they're saying it's going to be another bad year.
4: Yes, and shrimpers have noticed the stream in the Gulf has actually turned towards us, toward the land and everything, and the shrimpers are even worried about it. So how does that affect global warming and things?
1: Well, I think it's the other way around. The question is this coming from global warming? And the answer would be these kinds of things are inevitable. They're going to keep happening over and over again. They happened long before humans ever existed on the face of this planet. And we need, this is not a short-term solution by any stretch of the imagination. My heart goes out to you because I would not want to see my home threatened or destroyed by any stretch of the imagination, nor would I want to see your home threatened or destroyed. But the fact is that we humans have to get used to the idea that 65% of us are now living right on the verge of seas, and those seas will someday swell up around us and drown us utterly. It's happened before, it'll happen again and again and again, and we have to abandon our old system of being rooted in one spot and learn how to become more nomadic.
0: Or at least have an understanding of the consequences of rooting in one spot and wanting to live near the oceans.
1: Right. Well, I would still rather have the option of being able to take my home and float it someplace else. You know, there are simple technologies that we've got today. They're not really simple. But the oil, those great big oil things way out there in the middle of the platforms, in the middle of the ocean,
0: yes,
1: those are immune to storms. They're built to be immune to storms. At this point, they only hold 250 to 300 people, but those are a form of floating technology that we could use to get around problems like this.
0: All right. West of the Rockies, you're on the air with Howard Bloom. Good morning.
5: Yes, good morning, Art. Thank you for taking my call.
0: Sure.
5: Mr. Bloom, I'd like to go back a little earlier from your beginning of your conversation on Iraq. Because I've often wondered about this. There's so much talk, rightfully so, about democracy and freedom in Iraq, but what I wonder is, capitalism usually goes along with that, and how will they deal with capitalism and the money system, too, as far as that goes? And Art, if I could stay on the line to hear this, because you're either got a carrier on you here for the last hour, or aliens are interrupting your signal.
0: All right, Howard?
1: Well, I don't think capitalism is a problem, because one of the things that was going on under Saddam Hussein was small-scale capitalism. There were women who owned beauty parlors. There were men who owned shops of all kinds. Capitalism, remember, capitalism as we know it, as a system of free exchange in the marketplace, is one of the hallmarks of Islam. Muhammad himself was basically in the version of his time of the truck business.
5: So you don't think they'll kill each other in competition? They'll abide by a rule of law.
1: Well, in order to operate in a capitalistic way, you have to operate by exchange rather than by severing another person's throat. So capitalism is automatically an improvement over the sever your enemy's throat approach to things.
5: Gotcha. Thank you, gentlemen. Have a good evening.
0: You too, sir.
5: Thank you.
0: You're on the air, Coast to Coast AM, with Howard Bloom. Good morning.
6: Yes, sir. It's a pleasure talking to you finally, and you too, Howard. I wanted to talk about, Howard, you said earlier you were talking about the liberal and the environmentalists not having a clue as to, we can end our civilization as we know it, but we're not going to end the world civilization no matter what we do. And the young lady talking about global warming kind of adheres to that. But then later you said that as far as the Democratic Party, if there was a platform for more alternative energy. But I don't see that platform there, and I'm much like you in that I am a longtime Democrat who is really in the wilderness right now. And I wonder if you could expound on your topic about the environmentalists, which is right. I mean, what should we do about what they're saying?
1: Well, maybe it's time for me and you to do something that I know I haven't done in many, many decades, and that is get back involved with the Democratic Party. Because if the environmental movement is now embracing eco-techno-pioneering to the extent that I've just outlined with the Apollo Project, and you know that the Democratic Party's base comes primarily from labor unions, and if the AFL-CIO and 23 labor unions are now involved with the ideas of promoting hydrogen cars, high-performance buildings, solar power, biomass power, wind-produced power, and magnetic levitation trains, then maybe it's time for us to help these people along, get their message through to the heart of the party that at least I still am a card-carrying member of.
0: Yeah, it actually was a puzzle to me, Howard, that it was so it was almost not even a part of the last presidential race. I mean, it wasn't even a part of the debate. It was a total puzzle to me.
1: But I think what you're proving, Art, with this show and with the kind of response that we're getting, even though we just barely started in taking calls, is that everybody, every single one of us knows how important the energy issue is and that it is the core issue of the day. And if that's what the Democratic Party addresses in an optimistic way with techno loss, because, you know, we all stop dead in our tracks when we see a window full of the latest techno goodies.
0: Yes, Carl.
6: Can I ask one more quick question? What I've heard, and I don't know much about this, maybe Howard can expound on it, and I'll let you go. I hear a lot of the more conservative, more Republicans talking about this new technology of horizontal drilling. If Howard could expound on that.
1: Well, I must confess I don't know a thing about it.
0: Okay. It's basically, and I don't know a whole lot about it either, but I guess some new horizontal drilling technique that's supposed to hit more oil. I don't know. So I'm with you, Howard. I can't really comment. First time caller line, you're on the air with Howard Bloom. Good morning.
1: Well, can I just say one thing about that, Art?
0: You may.
1: If it's another oil technology, then screw it.
0: Yeah, it is. First time caller line, you're on the air. Hello?
7: Hello.
0: Yes.
7: Oh, great. I certainly acknowledge you for finding some good guests. Every time I hear that Howard's going to be on the line, it's exciting to hear.
0: Yes.
7: I've got perhaps a couple of items. One is in terms of our foreign policy, the way we conduct our foreign policy and the degree to which it actually supports the country in the long term, and I'm talking about both Democratic and Republican foreign policy, and especially our policy toward Israel, and the fact that one of the published reasons why the terrorists, most of whom were educated Saudis, were willing to end their lives bringing down the Twin Towers in New York based on our treatment of our policy toward the Palestinians,
0: mm-hmm.
7: which was essentially a policy of supporting, if there's somebody trying to handle the Palestinian hotheads, it's Israel. And if Israel has hotheads, some people believe Sharon is one, there's nobody controlling Sharon if he's a hothead. And he's not doing too good a job controlling the really radical settlement hotheads. How is our foreign policy going to do anything, whether it's Democratic or Republican, to really handle Israeli hotheads, to bring about the changes that need to happen in the Israeli-Palestinian conflict to resolve that thing?
0: All right, Howard?
1: Well, a friend of mine who's Israeli criticized me last week for not adequately criticizing Jewish extremists. And my answer to him, which I actually haven't sent him yet, is this, that Israel has one quarter the population of just one Islamic city, Cairo. The number of people killed in the Palestinian versus Israeli conflicts is roughly a 20th of the number of people killed in Algeria every year in Islam versus Islam conflicts, or roughly a 7th of the number of people killed every year in the Kashmiri conflicts in India between Muslims and non-Muslims. And I think that a country that has a population less than the size of most major American cities, and that's Israel, is a distraction. Is a radical, radical distraction. Now, I have a friend who is the head of the Free Muslim Coalition Against Terrorism, and he feels that if we solve the Israeli versus Palestinian problem, that all of the problems between the West and Islam will go away. But hey, there was no Palestine or problem of the sort. There was no Israel until 1948, and guess who we had nonstop from 630 A.D. until 1948. Massive, massive global wars between Islam and the West, including some of the biggest naval battles you have ever, ever seen in your life.
0: And so you're saying the Israeli-Palestinian problem is just a distraction that won't change anything, even if it was solved tomorrow?
1: It's like the magician waving the handkerchief over in one hand so you won't see him palming something in the other.
0: All right. Wild card line, you're on the air with Howard Bloom. Good morning.
8: Good morning. How are you, Howard? And
1: hi.
8: Art. Hi.
0: Fine, sir.
8: Calling from South Florida, actually Southeast Florida.
0: Yes, sir.
8: We're all prepared for the hurricane season already. And my question is basically, I've got a few of them. One, you mentioned that there have been over 100 extinctions, yet I happen to be a college professor of environmental science, that there have been 5 mass extinctions, and we're in the middle of the 6th, and that one, of course, is caused by man. Can you kind of expound on the other 100 or so mass extinctions?
1: Well, if you do what I do, and I'm sure you do, and we both probably read Science Magazine every single week, and if you go back through their series of articles on this subject, you'll find that they outline 148 mass extinctions and the figure of only 6. That 6 is the figure for the really huge mass extinctions, the humongous mass extinctions. 5 is not a figure that I would have seen anywhere. I'm sorry. 6 is the canonical figure. But there are 148, and if you're not aware of that, and you're a college professor, and you're in a field where you should be aware of this, then something is horribly wrong. Just, as I say, do a search in the pages of Science Magazine, which, as you know, is the definitive, that Science and Nature, the two definitive magazines in our field.
8: Right, I have done that, and I don't really kind of agree with them, but I do agree that there have been minor extinctions. But be that as it may, my other question is living in what's called the sunshine state, and with the cost of PVC dropping as the photovoltaic cells,
1: right.
8: I still don't see the use of them as much as they should be. I see them as being available to use the solar power to break down through electrolysis seawater to hydrogen and oxygen so that we can use them for fuel cell technology.
1: Well, that's an interesting idea.
8: And the waste product that we get back is water.
1: I think it's a very good idea. I was very skeptical about hydrogen power because, in my experience, it takes burning coal, burning oil, and burning traditional fuels, and it takes nuclear power in order to make hydrogen. So it's just a matter of moving the mess someplace else. But in the work that I've been reviewing over the last 2 weeks, it's become obvious that there are more and more alternative energy forms or ways of using alternative energy to produce hydrogen. And that's one of the things that you're pointing at, and I am behind you 100% on that.
8: Okay. And my question is also, my feeling is that the hybrid vehicles that we're currently seeing now are at best a stopgap measure and at worst just a hoodwinking of us by the auto companies and the oil companies.
1: Well, I tend to agree with you on that, too, because it's going back to oil. And I would much rather see something that's produced by alternative energy, and your idea of using alternative energy to produce hydrogen and then using hydrogen to produce to power cars. And so, the cells that we're using these days are not terribly efficient, as you know. But nonetheless, using fuel cells or using any other form of power that depends on, for example, solar or that depends on biomass, I'm all for it. I'm behind you 100%.
0: Well, you've certainly changed your opinion on hydrogen since we last did a show, Howard.
1: Yep.
0: very good. All right. Howard Bloom is my guest. In the nighttime, which is where we do our very best work, this is Coast to Coast AM. I'm Art Bell.

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1: It is, and my guest is Howard Bloom, and he's all yours for this next segment. 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

0: Incidentally, tomorrow night, one of the most dynamic speakers on the kind of subjects we generally cover here on Coast to Coast AM, Dr. Roger Lear, is going to be my guest. That's one you don't want to miss, Dr. Roger Lear, tomorrow night. Now, Howard Bloom has a couple of books, The Lucifer Principle and The Global Brain, or Global Brain, actually, The Evolution of the Mass Mind from the Big Bang to the 21st Century. And The Lucifer Principle, A Scientific Expedition into the Forces of History. How are your books doing, Howard?
1: Well, they're doing very well, Art. I designed them to last for 15 years, and apparently they're doing, though they're younger than that, something like that. And I've been asked to do another edition of The Lucifer Principle soon, but frankly, and this is a very unhumble opinion, but the book is more topical today than it was when it was originally written.
0: All right, good deal. Here we go. Somebody, I think, in opposition, you're on the air Coast to Coast AM with Howard Bloom. Good morning.
2: Yeah, is this me?
0: Yeah, it's you.
2: Hey, just a little dispute with you, Howard. I agree with everything you're saying there. But the submarines that Pakistan has,
1: right?
2: They're diesel electric. They're only 1,700 tons. It wouldn't even... cruise missiles, maybe, could attack a carrier or something, but... I don't think our cities would be in danger of that.
1: Well, are we talking about the same submarines? Are we talking about the Augusta 90Bs?
2: Yes, yes.
1: Okay.
2: You know that
1: the Pakistani commander, and I don't have his name, but the one who piloted the crew that took the first submarine from Cherbourg Harbor over to Karachi, and then whose crew was involved in building the second one in Karachi, said... in no uncertain terms, that those submarines were built for second strike nuclear capability.
2: Well, I mean, I have the book right here, and I mean, I'm not, you know,
1: what
2: big
1: book
2: deal
1: is that?
2: Here.
1: You might have a book that I don't have.
0: Which book, sir?
2: This is Submarines of the World, illustrated directory of by David Miller.
1: Yeah.
2: I mean, it's not a big deal. I mean, the cruise missiles, they don't have the range, you know. I mean, if you're talking intercontinental,
1: no, they only have a range of 135 miles. But when you've got 65% of the world's population living that distance away from the shoreline,
2: right? But it's going to have to come up. It can't go very far on the ocean without nuclear power. It's going to have to surface.
1: Well, have you looked at the range?
2: Yeah, it actually says right here the performance in the range here.
1: Right.
2: The range on underwater is only 250 miles.
1: Well, if you've got the full range of the, it's a 10,000 nautical mile, which is 11,000 mile range.
2: Not for the missiles. See, that's what I disagree on. Is the cruise missiles, even the Tomahawk,
1: The cruise missiles only have a range of 135 miles. But the ship, what have you got in terms of the range of the submarine itself?
2: Oh, itself. Well, that's what I'm saying. That itself, it's going to be diesel electric, so it's going to have to go on diesel power. It's not going to be able to go around the world. No diesel submarine really can.
0: Actually, I think he was talking something about a newer peroxide.
1: Well, it's the Mesma.
2: Yeah, that's the air and independent propulsion.
1: I would imagine the Mesma's more
0: energy-intensive.
1: It's just that you'll go, instead of looking at a book, which is outdated, go up to the DCN site, where DCN itself, the company that makes these, advertises its characteristics. And you'll see that the range is advertised as 10,000 nautical miles, which, as I said, is 11,000 miles.
2: Okay. No problem. I mean, you got your facts, and I say it's way too small.
1: Well, the reason it's better, you know, now that we've got online, the reason it's better to go online is especially with rapidly evolving technologies like this.
2: Right.
1: You get the latest information.
2: They got these submarines in, it says 79 and 80. So, I mean, they got the one you're building, it hasn't even come out yet. It says 2006.
1: The 90B, it's constantly being updated.
0: All right. Do as he said. Do as he said, and check the DCN site and see what they say there.
2: Okay.
0: All right. Thank you very much. First time caller line, you're on the air with Howard Bloom. Hi.
3: Hi. Charlie in Connecticut.
0: Yes, Charlie.
1: Hi, Charlie.
3: I was wondering, Howard, how we could increase our military personnel.
0: Huh.
3: I had an idea of maybe possibly giving full citizenship to mercenaries and give them all the benefits that our boys have. And you don't need quite so many people up on the line. You need a lot more people behind the lines anyway.
0: All right, Howard, we are having a problem right now with recruitment.
1: Oh, it's a big one right now, especially this week.
0: Yeah.
1: And the idea of giving mercenaries full citizenship disturbs me terribly because it reminds me of the days of the Roman Empire when the Romans got too lazy to do their own fighting and hired the Celts. They hired the Gauls, and those, and not just the Gauls, the Goths in particular. And when they became dependent on Gothic troops, those Goths in turn turned in on them and plundered them, destroyed them.
0: Mm-hmm. Not a good idea. Do you have any ideas on increasing recruitment?
1: I have a friend who's in charge of that for the military, and he's one of the most brilliant people that I know. And if he doesn't have ideas for it, I don't, except that I do think, again, one very important thing here that we sort of glossed over, and that is that the guy who wrote Founding Brothers, the book on the Founding Fathers of the United States,
0: mm-hmm.
1: said something in passing that should never have been said in passing, and it was that when we can create a form of government that made public opinion one of the major mainstays of our policy, or the major director of our policy, we gave an enormous power to an unnamed branch of government called the press. And I think the press has got to do a lot more to demonstrate to us that we do have to have eternal vigilance to have freedom, that if we do believe in these things that I marched for in the 60s and the 1970s, and that most of my friends on college campuses say that they believe in, we're sometimes going to have to fight for these things.
0: Wildcard Line, you're on the air with Howard Bloom.
4: Hi, yes, Mr. Bloom.
1: Hi.
4: Yes, I would like to talk about that. Exactly what the point you brought up is that the press, the damage that they do to our own country, like with the report that we were flushing the Quran, that was a total false report, and they admitted that, and how that has caused deaths and riots as a direct influence over, you know, they're like our enemy. They're like, and they don't realize that we protect them, and if the press keep on, they're going to actually find themselves one day causing our country to go right down the tubes because of their hate for, you know, blame America and blame ourselves.
1: Their hate for what we are and their laziness.
4: Yes.
1: I mean, after all, what is the primary responsibility of both the press and a scientist? It's the truth at any price, including the price of your life. It means going diligently, using all the energy you possibly can use in order to find out truths and bring them to people's attention. And the people that I've worked with in the press over the course of the last 30 years do not have that kind of diligence at all.
4: You're right. Thank you very much for making that point.
0: You're very welcome. Thank you, caller. East of the Rockies, you're on the air with Howard Bloom. Hi.
5: Hi, Art. Thank you for taking my call.
0: You're very welcome.
5: I just wanted to say to Howard, I am truly saddened by his remarks regarding global warming and species extinction. It is an established scientific consensus that global warming is occurring, and my question on that subject would be, do you suggest that we wait till our coastal cities are flooded and tropical diseases have spread beyond their historic regions, and there's a general devastation occurring to the population? And secondly, regarding...
0: Well, one thing at a time. Let him respond. Howard?
1: Okay, I agree with you. There is a vast scientific consensus on global warming. However, no matter what we do, no matter how many Kyoto treaties we sign, the fact is that the carbon dioxide level on this planet has sometimes been 200 times what it is today. By one estimate, 10,000 times what it is today. And no matter how many Kyoto treaties we sign, and no matter how good we are about not pouring carbon dioxide into the atmosphere, one of these days, one way or the other, these seacoasts of ours are going to change, and they are going to change dramatically. And that's where we should be focusing our attention.
5: I agree. But I think we can also take steps to mitigate the amount of fossil fuel emissions into the atmosphere so we don't trigger something like an abrupt climate change.
0: Is it your position, Howard, that it doesn't matter how much we put in because, as you mentioned in the past, it's been so prolific?
1: Well, it's not my position, but again, if you go back to how we both feel about oil and the fact that we have to get away from oil, the fact is that every technology that I favor gets us away from the hydrocarbon emissions that we're talking about.
0: Mm-hmm. Caller?
5: And regarding the species extinction issue, whether there have been 6 or 143 periods of species extinction, it is an irrefutable fact that over the last 50 years, 300,000 species of plant and animal have become extinct, and it's estimated 3,000 to 30,000 species become extinct every year as a consequence of mankind. And my goodness, do we want to live in a biological wasteland?
1: No, I don't want to live in a biological wasteland.
5: So my point is that we need to wake up and take decisive action now to mitigate our damage to the environment, or we're going to be leaving future generations of people with a planet that's devoid of everything that we love about it now.
1: Well, that's possible. And I certainly don't want to leave a wasteland to the generations that come beyond us. It's just that we have to recognize the fact that one way or the other, with this or without us, wasteland will come. And that's what we really have to be prepared for.
5: Thank you.
0: All right. You're very welcome. West of the Rockies, you're on the air with Howard Bloom. Good morning.
6: Hello?
0: Hello.
6: Yes. Hi. There's one Japanese car manufacturer that I know of that has a battery gas combination car, and I'm wondering why the American automakers haven't jumped on that. Not only, gone full ahead with it here in the United States, but also around the world.
1: Well, that's the hybrid car, right?
0: Yep.
1: And the American automakers have been far more slow than the Japanese, to say the least. The Japanese have the Prius out there, and it's selling like crazy. And the hybrid cars that we're working on haven't even hit the streets yet. So you're right, we're being very sluggish. However, a caller who called in a few minutes ago and said that the hybrid car was just a stopgap was also right. We've got to go beyond that.
0: We're still turning out U.S. SUVs. First-time caller line, you're on the air with Howard Bloom. Hi.
7: Yeah, hello?
0: Hello.
7: Yeah, I've never called one of these stations before, but I listen to you every once in a while. I drive truck. I'd like to ask a question. Have you guys ever heard of anything like a solar-powered vehicle backed up by, like, maybe a wind generator type deal? And I'll get off the phone and...
1: Well, that's an interesting idea. Have you heard of any such thing?
7: No. I'm not a rocket scientist or anything like that. It's just I got these ideas floating in my head, and it's like, well, why can't we come up with an idea like that? And that would solve the problem of the battery issue. I mean, when you start a car, we all know that the alternator is basically what runs your car along with the gas.
1: Right.
7: That the battery is just used for starting the vehicle.
1: Right.
7: So I don't know why they don't come up with that. I mean, to me, that would solve the solution of the hydrogen deal and the battery issue.
1: Well, I think you're moving in the right direction. That kind of creativity and innovation is what's going to get us somewhere.
7: Yeah, and hopefully nobody won't steal my idea, but...
0: All right, caller. Thank you very much. Well, he's got ideas rattling around in his head. That's a good thing. Wildcard line, you're on the air with Howard Bloom. Hello.
8: Hi, Art Howard. This is Peter calling from Northern Arizona.
1: Hi, Peter.
8: I heard you mention briefly about stem cell embryos and fertility clinics, which I take issue to. I believe personally that throwing away embryos is wrong for the embryo and for the people that are doing that. Do you believe that the U.S. should or...
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1: Hi, Chris.
2: The 3 points, I wanted to point out that, you know, years ago they developed methane gas converters. They have one down here in Sweetwater, Texas, where they take the desiccation from animals and they comprise it into gas conversion. And a friend of mine was in Johns Hopkins University and developed a methane gas converter for a family of four to sustain itself with gas, although it would be a substantial little pine bomb under every house, but it seems that a methane gas converter could greatly reduce the use of gas. The other point was hydrogen being used as it is today in the submarines that we currently use desalinators to develop oxygen inside the submarines. They also excrete the hydrogen out into the water. Why couldn't we get something smaller like that desalinator and install it in a car and utilize the greatest resource we have in this world, which is water? Put water in a tank and have the hydrogen and oxygen separated out and burn the car on hydrogen, although you would still need oil to lubricate the engine and the
1: You'd still need a power source. What would you use as your power source for the separation of hydrogen and the oxygen?
3: Let's go back to methane, though. Methane certainly is a powerful energy source, pretty much unexplored, isn't it?
1: Well, it's been explored a lot in Europe, and, you know, it's not that it's underexplored, it's undertapped. I think that your caller's making a good point, you're making a good point. Methane is just almost there for the taking. And it only takes throwing a couple of bacteria into the mix to turn out an awful lot of methane. So it's a very underexplored.
3: Okay. West of the Rockies, you're on the air with Howard Bloom. Hello.
4: Hello.
3: Hi.
4: Hey, how you doing? Derek from San Pedro on 640.
3: Yes, sir.
1: Hi, Derek.
4: Hey, how you doing? My question is, do you think the Seawolf or the improved Los Angeles class has a chance against the Augusta?
1: You know, all I know is what the Navy tells me via its website. And the Navy tells me that it's going to have a very, very, very, very, very hard time detecting these Augusta 90Bs.
4: One other question real quick, please.
1: What do you think the Seawolf will do against the Augusta 90B?
4: Excuse me?
1: You can't fight one submarine with another unless you can detect the submarine you're going up against, right?
4: Mm-hmm. One other question real quick, please.
3: Very quickly, yes.
4: With the new base closure bill, if you looked it over, did you notice that there's 9 attack submarines being relocated to Guam? Do you think this has anything to do with in response to what's going on in the world right now?
3: Well, I think that it's a response to the situation developing in Korea. There's a very great deal being relocated to Guam right now. Are you on top of that, Howard?
1: Well, what I've been watching is the Chinese threat to Taiwan. I think that those are two things that we're concerned about right now.
3: Well, there's a gigantic buildup on Guam.
1: Yeah.
3: We're moving F-15s, we're moving stealth aircraft all to Guam, and of course it could, I suppose, serve either purpose, but it's obvious that we know something's coming.
1: Well, something does seem to be coming, but one of the things that's concerned me is the sunburn missiles that the Chinese have been making, and those sunburn missiles can take out aircraft carriers, and we've only got 11 aircraft carriers. They carry nuclear warheads, too. And they skim at a few feet above the water surface in zigzag patterns, so they're very hard to stop. So what I'm looking at, in addition to the North Korean problem, is the problem of losing our entire force projection capability in attempting to defend Taiwan.
3: Do you think that we would attempt to defend Taiwan?
1: I think we'd have a very serious crisis of decision on our hands. And because if Taiwan goes, then Japan knows that it's going to go, and we...
3: I'm not sure that's true. I think the Chinese regard Taiwan as theirs and not Japan necessarily, though I could be wrong. Howard, we're out of time.
1: It's been a pleasure.
3: It has been a pleasure, my friend, and we'll do it again soon.
1: Okay, thanks, Art.
3: Have a great night.
1: Have a good night, too.
3: Take care. Tomorrow night, everybody, Dr. Roger Lear is here from the high desert. This night, though, that's it. I'm Art Bell. Have a great night. Later.

0: 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And now, back to Art Bell.
1: Program dedicated to an examination of areas in the human experience not easily nor neatly put in a box. Things seen at the edge of vision, awakening a part of the mind as yet not mapped, and yet things every bit as real as breathe but don't see. This is Dreamland.
2: Good evening. It's Sunday evening, and this is another Dreamland program. I'm Art Bell. We are blessed this week with a full visit from Linda Moulton Howe. Linda Howe has been our reporter on the Dreamland program since its inception and way back to the previous program we did called Area 2000. And I think you're really going to enjoy her.
3: I would like to announce the addition of a couple of new affiliates this week, too, as a matter of fact. KMMS AM, Bozeman, Montana. Welcome. That would be George Carter, the individual responsible for getting us on there in Bozeman. Thank you, George. And WBKV AM in West Bend, Wisconsin. And again, the responsible individual, Bob Bonifant. I hope I've got that correct, Bob. Thank you very much. Good to be on the air up in West Bend as well. So, with a couple of brand new affiliates, mentioning that we have a regular reporter will not be a familiar thing to you. And I guess the first thing we ought to do is at least get a brief sketch of Linda Moulton Howe. Linda, hi. Are you there?
4: Hello.
3: Hi, Linda. We do have a couple of new affiliates this week, so they won't know you. This will be the first time they heard your voice, so
4: right.
3: I suppose we ought to begin by telling them a little bit about you.
4: Okay.
3: No, I'm going to request you to do that.
4: Oh, okay.
3: Tell us who you are and why you're doing this.
4: All right. Well, my journey into all of these unexplained phenomena began back in 1979. I was director of special projects at the CBS affiliate in Denver, had been a television producer for 10 years by then, having graduated from Stanford University with a master's degree in communications, in which I did my master's film on both science and medical projects at Stanford University, and went on in my television career to do live studio programs, documentaries, and news reports about science, medicine, and the environment. And that's what led me in the fall of 1979 to start investigating the strange bloodless deaths of animals, especially cattle, throughout the United States, Canada, and other parts of the world, all found with essentially the same parts taken, an ear missing, an eye taken, the jawbone stripped, sometimes the teeth and jawbone removed in very smooth oval cuts, the genitals removed in male or female almost 100% of the time, and the rectums poured out, and sometimes even the tails of these animals removed in a vertical smooth cut at the base of the spine, and in many of the cases, probably another majority excision was the removal of tongues in a very smooth vertical cut deep within the throat of an animal, something that predators do not do, and all of this added up together to a mystery that seemed to have something to do with a contamination perhaps in the environment. And I began the investigation trying to find out if there was some government research project that was examining tissue from animals spread out throughout the United States. But 9 months later, after talking with literally hundreds of people, ranging from law enforcement to ranchers to fellow journalists, all I heard were stories about encounters with football field-sized orange glowing discs or beams of light or all kinds of anomalous things. And that led to my first documentary, A Strange Harvest, that was broadcast in May of 1980. That was a prime time Arbitron and Nielsen rating that week. And the program got a 19 rating and a 37 share in the Colorado, Nebraska, Wyoming area, which said that more people wanted to watch a program that was exploring the animal mutilation mystery than made for television new movies that week. And that also said something to me about how many people had knowledge about this mystery but were not talking. And that became very clear when literally hundreds of phone calls and letters started pouring into the station with people telling me about their own encounters, experiences, mutilations, encounters with lights, circles in their pastures, and on and on. And now, it's 1994, some 14 years later, I have done productions on child survival efforts for UNICEF. I have done science program story for McNeil Lair. I have worked on an environmental series for Earthbeat in Atlanta, the Turner Station. I have done other productions having to do with all sorts of other subjects, but throughout the last 14 years, it has been a constant challenge to me to try to keep up with what appears to be an expanding and complex series of phenomena that now range from the crop circles, the animal mutilations, the human abductions, issues about mind control, the increasing number of Marian apparitions, apparitions of the Virgin Mary around the world, and the whole big question, what does the government of the United States and other governments know, and why have they chosen a policy of silence, basically, about all these unexplained and unidentified phenomena, while people in the grassroots, and I know many of our Dreamland listeners fall in that category, are having encounters, whether it was yesterday, or last week, or last month. I know from the letters that I receive and that other investigators receive that people are having personal experiences and encounters, and I know from the physical traces that we are all investigating, whether it's crop circles or the mutilations or some other phenomenon, that these mysteries continue to date in the United States and other parts of the world, and in Dreamland and in my work as a television producer and a writer, I am trying as best I can to bring to focus the best hard physical evidence, the best firsthand eyewitnesses, because I think that is the part that is not being addressed in the mainstream media, that we do have many people, many events, many experiences that are unexplained, but the world in general is not aware that even 10 miles in the next town, that several of these events could be happening on one night and nobody hears about it unless we report it on Dreamland or programs like this.
5: Well, with all of that conventional background and then sort of a plunge into the strange harvest, if you will, that's quite a change, Linda, and I'm kind of wondering what your colleagues, as you began to explore these other possibilities, began to say. You'd been very conventional. Did they start kind of chuckling behind your back, or what's the reaction?
4: Well, I think I had won too many Emmys, had participated in a national Peabody, Station Peabody Award, had received the highest honors in the journalism, Sigma Chi. I had just won too many journalism awards in the 10 years prior to when I did A Strange Harvest. It was very difficult for people to basically to attack me or my work. Fortunately, I had 10 years under my belt by the time I started on A Strange Harvest. I do remember one day on the sidewalk going to lunch that a reporter from a newspaper in Denver that I knew came up to me and said, I hear that you're looking into these animal mutilations. And I said, that's right. And he said, why are you doing that? He said, all you're going to end up doing is hurting your credibility. Don't you know that this is just all foolish? There's nothing to it but predator. And that reaction I've always been surprised by, because it doesn't take very much hard investigative research into the animal mutilation phenomenon to find out that there are many cases going back before 1979 and certainly since 1979 that never could have been explained by Predator. So to find my colleagues dismissing the subject because it was socially the more correct position rather than looking at the facts, that bothered me. And I think that's bothered me over the last 14 years. And I think it's part of the reason why I've tried very hard to bring to bear what I consider to be hard professional journalistic ethics to pursuing these stories and trying to bring to the public's attention in documentaries and books the hard facts. And in my newest documentary that has just been released, it is Strange Harvest 1993, and it focuses on the events in Alabama and other parts of the United States and the world just last year, just in the year 1993. And the feedback that I have gotten from people now, ranging from some major network broadcast people to others, is they are astonished because they know that there is nothing in that film but hard fact, firsthand testimony. And for the most part, people were not aware that as many events were happening at the same time in Alabama and other states and other countries during that period of time in 1993. And I think that's one of the great values that a journalist can bring to bear on some of these stories, because part of my work and my goal is to synthesize events so that people can see what was happening in a period of time.
5: All right, good, Linda. Hold on just a moment. We'll be right back to Linda Howell. How many of these mutilations or incidents do you think can be attributed to either predators or Satanists, or in other words, something external to what you believe may be involved?
4: Well, I can give you a summary from my first book, An Alien Harvest, in which I did an interview with the head of the Colorado Bureau of Investigation, which would be comparable to the state's FBI or CIA.
5: Sure.
4: And he had several large cartons with full of file folders on the floor of his office. Every one of them was a mutilation report. They, out of all of those reports, they had only tried to get tissue from 19 animals. There were hundreds of files. 19 animals to the Colorado State University pathology lab up there for any kind of necropsy or tissue analysis. And out of those 19, I believe over half were, the official word on the report was, cut with a sharp instrument. There was no other delineation on those reports back then. That was in the 70s.
5: All right, well, that certainly leaves out a predator. How do you rule out a Satanist?
4: I think that you have to then come up further into the 80s, into the work that Dr. Altshuler, the pathologist and hematologist in Denver, that he and I have been doing, in which we now have, it may be 45 or close to 50 case studies where the tissue from some of these animals under a microscope shows that the hemoglobin has been cooked, literally subjected to something hot enough to cook the blood. That eliminates not only predator, but from most law enforcement research, satanic cults also. And it was about 4 or 5 years ago that I got a call from a detective down in Southern California. He said, we're having a lot of problems here with satanic cults. And he said, I'd like to have a meeting with you and with a sheriff from the county in which I'm working. And he said, I'd like you to bring your best cases, we'll bring ours, and let's compare notes and see if we have overlap. So we had a meeting, and the first thing that the sheriff did was look through my book, An Alien Harvest, which has a lot of photographs in it of animal mutilations and other assorted aspects around them, including finding tripod marks and all kinds of things. And as the sheriff looked through my book, he finally stopped, looked up at me, and he said, Miss Howe, this is not what I'm dealing with satanic cults. And then they laid out for me their evidence. and it is astonishingly horrible, nothing I would describe over radio, television, or any other way. And one of the primary aspects of a lot of what they showed me was the presence of an enormous amount of blood in a variety of situations, even if they involved animals. In the mystery that I've tried to investigate for the last 14 years, the one major characteristic right from the beginning that was always puzzling to law enforcement and ranchers is they would get to some of these animals warm to touch, which from a pathology point of view means that they can't be dead longer than 10, 12, 14 hours, depending on the, and if it's winter, it's even less. And yet there would be excisions in which the ear was gone, the eye was gone, the tongue was removed deep in the throat, a large udder, 18-inch by 22-inch ovals in the belly of the animal would be gone, the rectum and the vaginal tracts would be removed, and yet there would not only not be any blood, there would be no fluid. And the lack of fluid at excisions in an animal that is warm to touch, that is not normal. And, in fact, what I'd like right now to do, Art, is to play for you an excerpt from an interview, if I can. If you tell me if we have a commercial problem, but I have an excerpt.
5: How long is it, Linda?
4: Maybe 3 minutes. And it is an interview, and if you want to do it after the break, but this is an...
5: Yeah, why don't we do it after the break? It's going to be a little close.
4: Right, and just to let people know, this is an interview with a rancher who last Sunday, this is only 1 week ago, found his 11th animal mutilation, cattle, essentially, on his ranch east of Taos, New Mexico, the 11th since 1993, and he describes on this tape... how he compares all 11 and his own comments on a similar question. Why do you think that many people argue it's only predator? And he gives his own comments as a rancher who has been dealing with this phenomenon now by almost a dozen cases in 18 months.
5: So many of these have come to the fore. Linda, has anybody ever been caught, anybody or anything caught doing these?
4: Since 1967, in the first reported mutilation of a horse in southern Colorado, there has never, to date, been an arrest and arraignment of an individual anywhere in the world concerning animal mutilation.
5: Boy, that's really weird.
4: Yes.
5: That's really weird. So whoever is doing it very well.
4: And worldwide... bloodlessly, over and over, taking the same tissue, and in many cases not even leaving tracks anywhere around an animal that's on wet ground.
5: After all of this investigation, Linda, who do you think is doing it? In other words, do you think that it is some sort of ET presence? Do you think that it is the government? Who do you think is responsible? Do you have any guesses?
4: Well, as people know who have read my books and seen my documentaries, going back all the way actually to 1980 and The Strange Harvest, what astonished me was my own discovery of the circumstantial link between what people were reporting, huge 300-foot diameter orange glowing fluorescent discs over pastures lighting up a barley field, for example, light enough that the farmer said I could read a newspaper on my tractor by that light, by an object that completely overwhelmed the sky above him. And at the same time, he had two animal mutilations on a nearby ridge. Other people, sheriff that I knew and told me this confidentially, would never go on the record. That's the problem. People are afraid to tell some of the more bizarre parts of the story, said that he and his own son watched a beam of light come down in a pasture where they were in a stakeout because of all the animal mutilations. And he said that beam of light came down, lighted up an entire pasture, and they could not hear any noise. They could not see any running lights. They could see no object, just a gigantic beam of light lighting up an entire pasture from something in the sky that was completely silent. Those are the eerie marks of this phenomenon, which has been frustrating ranchers and law enforcement now for 67 to 94 and probably earlier, at least 30-some years.
6: Boy.
4: And that's what I'm trying to find out. And when we come back from the commercial break, I will play the comments of this rancher. And we can also discuss more the circumstantial and hard eyewitness and physical evidence that seems to link something out there that is not understood at all, perhaps, to these mutilations.
5: All right, Linda Howe, our guest for the full Dreamland program this week. We'll be talking about this and a lot more. Actually, her knowledge is very wide-ranging, and so stay tuned. There's a lot more to come. You're listening to Dreamland on the CBC Radio Network.
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0: 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Or the wildcard line at area code 702-727-1295. 727-1295 in the 702 area code. Now again, here's Art Bell.
1: Now again, here I am. Linda Howe, Linda Bolton Howe is my guest, and we're going to get back to her and to some phone calls following her report in just a moment.
2: Linda.
3: Art.
2: Yes, you've got a report for us.
3: Yes, and so people will know, again, this is from a rancher who has been ranching for over 30 years in an area that is east of Taos, New Mexico. He is comparing and describing, as the tape starts, the 11 cattle mutilations that he has had since 1993, of which I've been able to get tissue from three of them to John Altshuler since early this spring. And on the two that we found May 14th, Dr. Altshuler's report in pathology findings was a number of excisions in which the hemoglobin had been cooked on both of those steers on May 14th. He is getting the tissue from last Sunday's, and I'll probably be able to report on that next Dreamland. But this now is Eli Ronich comparing the, from his point of view, the 11 cattle mutilations on his ranch since last year.
4: All those last year was all exactly the same. They had anus was cored out, scrotum was cored out, right eye gone, tongue gone. I mean, there's never been any blood, never been any tracks.
3: So when you come upon one of these animals now after 11, like you said today, when you've seen one, you know what you're looking at.
4: Right.
3: What do you say to people who argue it must be predator?
4: I don't argue with them. You know, you have to see it to believe it, I guess. I don't, you know, I've been in this business all my life. I'm 45 years old, and I know what a critter looks like when he dies from natural causes, lightning or whatever. And the first thing you see is they stick the eye out, and there's blood all over their face. And their tongue's usually hanging out, and maybe the bird might peck on it or something, but it's not cut off down at the larynx. And these incisions, especially around the scrotum and the anus, I mean, it's a round cut. It's not a... I would say it's not kind of jagged, but, you know, it's not done by an animal.
3: Is it smooth?
4: Essentially smooth. This deer today looks just like the other ones, and I'd bet $1,000 that it's been cut some hot, too, because I looked at it, and you can kind of see that seared edge.
3: That darkened edge. Yeah. Well, we must have now over 40-some animals that Dr. Altshuler has analyzed the tissue, and they've ranged from a deer to rabbits to a cat to cows, horses. And when he sees that darkened edge on the tissue, he also feels pretty confident that he's going to see under the microscope that the hemoglobin has been cut. So you would think that that fact alone would have some impact on people constantly trying to blame this on predators.
4: Well, you know, I've had friends that had it 20 years ago, and they raised quite a stink about it, and the state hired some investigator, and after all this, that's what they came up with, is that it was the predators. But
3: why do you think that that is the conclusion, when clearly that's not what is responsible?
4: I don't know, it almost seems like they're trying to not admit the truth. That's what it feels like to me. I mean, somebody in our government somewhere knows what's going on. I mean, there's been too much of it, it's been too long a time, and somebody knows what's going on, and they just keep kind of brushing it off or trying not to stir public opinion up or whatever. But, you know, I don't say that I know what it is, but I damn sure know it's not a predator. You know, it's very obvious that somebody or something is working on these I really feel like they're doing it somewhere else, because it's just so clean of a deal. If you find one right away, like the next morning, before the cabinet stuff stomp around it, there's never no tracks. The animals are clean. It's just, it's almost like they work on them somewhere else and just drop them back in the pasture.
3: Right. And what's puzzling also is, why does anyone or anything bother to return the animals?
4: That's right. And these birds, like these birds down here on this one, they're sitting on him, and just, but they haven't worked on this animal at all.
3: Right.
4: They just sit there and walk around on it, get on the ground and look at it and stuff, but they don't really. A natural death. We had a lightning killed one here a couple days ago, and shoot, the bears and birds already eat him up.
3: Right. In other words, they're much more aggressive.
4: Oh, yeah. Yeah.
3: So there's even unusual predator reaction to this mutilation today.
4: Yeah, the first one I had last year, the very first one I found, the bones and hide are still just, you know, it just kind of decayed and mummified. The predators never did do nothing with it.
3: So that's firsthand from a rancher who has dealt with 11 of these, has been ranching for over 30 years, and you heard him say, I know at least damn well on this one it's not predator.
5: Sure.
3: And I've heard that hundreds of times from ranchers who actually get angry when somebody from law enforcement sticks their toe on one of these animals and says, well, probably coyotes or dogs did this, and the rancher has said with great frustration, that is not teeth marks. So that's one of the things that is important about continuing to report the facts on these, and to encourage anyone listening, if they hear about anything like this in their area, please get in touch with me. I'm working with Dr. Altshuler on a grant this year in which we're trying to work with more veterinarians and medical people on the animal mutilation mystery, with the idea that if we can at least continue to corroborate some of the findings that we already have and add any new information, that we're building case files of hard data that certainly cannot be dismissed as predator, and the issue of satanic cults, even from law enforcement's point of view, their case files don't match what I have investigated.
5: Linda, I don't know a lot about animal habits, you have said that after these mutilations, other predators will not touch what remains of the carcass. Now, would it be normal that if an animal were killed by another animal, other animals then would not follow up and finish off whatever was left, or is that abnormal?
3: Remember what he just said there at the end, that one of his animals, that same week that he found the mutilation, had died of a lightning strike, a very natural event among cattle.
5: Yes.
3: And that animal was completely consumed by birds and other predators within a day of its death.
5: So that would be the norm.
3: That's the norm. But in the animal mutilations, not everyone, that's another strange thing about this phenomenon, as soon as you say, well, everyone does this or does that, there will be a next mutilation that predators will eat it. But many, many cases have been written about, and people have noticed that there was no predation, that the bones and the hide would lie there for months. Nothing would touch it, and that has been one of the mysteries.
5: Isn't that something, I guess animals have senses and so forth that we're not sure about, but wouldn't there be some way of identifying what it is that is keeping those other animals away? It must be some scent. It must be something that science could identify.
3: Well, maybe, and if there is any scientist listening to our program who has any ideas about how we could further investigate some aspects like this one, why would predators not touch an animal, I am certainly happy to hear from anyone, because that's what we're trying to do. We've had resistance in the past to any kind of scientific investigation because professionals did not want to get involved, afraid that their reputations would be damaged. Now, I think there's too much history on this, and there are too many files, and there's too much evidence, and I am beginning to see more and more interest by professionals. So anyone listening who has any idea what more we can do, please get in touch with me. And this might be a good point, Art, to give my address.
5: All right.
3: And And when I give this address, I'm going to also follow up with an extraordinarily interesting excerpt from one of our Dreamland listeners to give people an idea about what the community out there of people listening have experienced in their own lives. First, I'll start with, it's Linda Howe at Post Office Box 538 in Huntingdon Valley, Pennsylvania, spelled H-U-N-T-I-N-G, D as in dog, O-N, Huntingdon Valley, Pennsylvania, and the zip code is 19006. And before I read this extraordinary excerpt, I also want to make an announcement that is very gratifying to me, Art, and that is that the Barnes & Noble bookstores will now be carrying my new book, Glimpses of Other Realities, throughout the United States.
5: Wonderful.
3: Oh, yeah, and that agreement was made Friday, and so all of our Dreamland listeners can see Glimpses on the Barnes & Noble bookshelves in a few days. And for listeners in Denver, Colorado, the large and very wonderful Tattered Cover bookstore has been carrying all of my books and videos, including this newest documentary, Strange Harvest, 1993, and so has Alexandria 2 bookstore in Pasadena, these being just two of the largest independents. Other bookstores around the country do, but I thought it would be definitely appropriate to thank these two bookstores because they have been long carriers of this doing these kinds of books, like Glimpses of Other Realities, that has 300 images in it, of which most is color, is a very difficult project to do. And the fact that more and more bookstores around the country are responding to people's phone calls, and they're getting in more and more of these books and videos is, I think, is a step in the right direction. And I encourage all our listeners to call up the Barnes & Noble bookstores in their area or any other large bookstore.
5: Great.
3: And put in their request, because the more demand there is, the more some of us will be able to continue our investigations and research reports about this difficult and controversial phenomena of the unexplained, that sometimes the so-called more major publishers in New York don't want to spend money on photographs and drawings. They may do an all-print book, but for those who have seen Glimpses of Other Realities, I think they would agree that the photographs and the drawings are equally as important as the text.
5: Absolutely.
3: So with that, hopefully this means a another step forward toward reaching the general public with this information. And now I would like to share an excerpt from one of our Dreamland listeners, and he is speaking about experiences from 1989 to 1993, and this is an excerpt from this man's letter. I worked as a security police officer at AF Plant 42 in Palmdale, California, and in July of 1989, during the time of the B-2 bomber rollout, we were visited by UFOs on many occasions on different days. They were basically of the surveillance type, the white band horseshoe type, with its intermittent bronze flashes that hover at extremely high altitude and come in fast enough to glow bright red when first observed. Now, what's interesting is that he uses that term horseshoe type. That was essentially the drawing that was done by Kenneth Arnold in association with a newspaper reporter back in 1947 of the alleged discs, only not discs. They were drawn as looking like more like a horseshoe or like a boomerang flying over the Cascade Mountains. And I thought that was interesting that this security officer is saying that he has seen something similar out over the Palmdale area. And he goes on to say they hover at extremely high altitude, and they come in fast, glowing red, and then they wobble at a high altitude. And on one occasion, in broad daylight, three spherical craft in a V-shaped formation just appeared in the sky and then disappeared after a short run across the airfield. The round disks, when first observed, had bright red leading edges, which indicated that they had arrived, he thought, in the atmosphere at a high rate of speed, but they might have been some light configuration. They appear to disappear just as quickly as they came, but actually accelerated from a slow speed like a bullet or faster. A fighter pilot encountering such sophisticated craft as these round objects would report that, quote, they just see them disappear before their eyes and off their radar, unquote. From June 8, 1993 to the end of October 1993, I watched a mysterious round craft that came and went over the Antelope Valley above the Mojave Desert. I observed this craft in the daytime when clear and partly cloudy and became very familiar with what it could do in the sense of aeronautics. It hovered at very high altitude most of the time between 1130 to 1300 hours. It wobbled away on one occasion, drifted on others, and on numerous occasions would accelerate to the speed of something like a shooting star and actually would reverse direction at that speed from a forward motion to reverse. Mind-boggling to say the least. During my numerous observations of this unusual craft, I always knew and had a sense that it knew I was watching it. It was a feeling that I received. It was as if something was intelligent, extremely conscious of my watching it, but I had the feeling that one gets when looking into the eyes of a wild tabby cat, that whatever it was neither friendly or hostile, just indifferent to my being there.
5: Yes.
3: On two occasions, I caught this round object without lights on, and when that happened, this craft looked like a round or egg-shaped object. It had a burnt copper. It was burnt copper in color, with a portion of the craft having shiny, triangular-shaped surfaces like facets on a jewel. And this is a portion of a very long letter from a man most of these people don't want to be identified on the air, and it's fine, and I respect that. I think it is appropriate to report some of these excerpts from people of their own, what they are claiming are their eyewitness accounts. Someday, maybe some of these people will feel comfortable to be public, and we might do some on-air interviews. But he wanted to stress, he said, Linda, you and others have talked about the interdimensional aspects of this phenomena, and he basically was saying, I want you to know that there's a big physical aspect to it because I've seen this myself.
5: Wow. I don't know what you say about that. It's another very, very good sighting report. And there have been so many, Linda. It astounds me to this day that there can be so many reports, so many people can see so many things.
3: Right.
5: And yet, still, as
3: social
5: it says,
3: denial.
5: You know, as it says in the beginning of the program, we can't put this in a box.
3: Right.
5: When is the day going to come, and how's it going to happen that we'll finally be able to identify what's going on here?
3: Oh, I wish I knew, and wish that it would happen sooner or later, because I really do feel that we are on the brink of a revolution, as we've discussed sometimes in the past on Dreamland, that the revolution involves simply accepting the fact that we're not alone in the universe. And believe it or not, even though the listeners to Dreamland may not feel that that is a major step forward, the truth is that over 90% of the planet is really not paying attention to much of this.
5: That's right.
3: And there may be philosophical subsects in various countries that do accept the fact that we're not alone in the universe, but the majority of people on the world still live in that socially accepted, politically accepted, economically accepted paradigm that we are still alone. Now, once that shifts, and that's the fundamental question, what is it going to take to make that revolutionary shift so that the entire planet understands, sees, and totally agrees that we're not alone in the universe? It may be that governments feel they're over such a barrel. They may be so afraid that the status quo, the economic system, the political system will be in some sort of jeopardy depending upon what is out there and its motives, that they would rather just keep everything under wraps, just let everything keep going forward the way it is because it makes life easier then announce something that may not necessarily be a problem. It may not be that there's something inimically bad to all of this. It may simply be it's just too much of a problem to handle, and that they're waiting for generations to keep passing passing on. The next generation comes, more young people are accepting the fact that there is some other life in the universe, and that by some point in the future there will be enough people who are never going to be troubled by the idea of some kind of a craft, or even reports that maybe some kind of humanoid extraterrestrials were involved with the genetic manipulation of this planet in the distant past. All of those, I think, are issues the government is very afraid to deal with. And so when we say, what will it take, that, I think, isn't just a simple answer. I don't even think if a silver disc landed on the White House lawn, the way things are currently from the government's point of view.
5: All right, we've got to break away here.
3: Okay.
5: Linda. Stay right there. We'll be right back. This is the CBC Radio Network.

0: of 9. You're hearing Dreamland with Art Bell.
1: Finally, at the White House the other day, made an appearance. Neil Armstrong said the following at the White House. Quote, there are ideas, undiscovered breakthroughs, available to those who can remove one of truth's protective layers. There are places to go beyond belief. End quote. That's Neil Armstrong. One more time. Listen to this quote. There are great ideas undiscovered. Breakthroughs available to those who can remove one of truth's protective layers. There are places to go beyond belief. End quote. Linda, are you there?
2: Yeah.
1: I found that to be more than just a little intriguing. The man seems to be suggesting there is something for us to know if we just dig.
2: Right. Well, the only, I guess it's sort of third hand removed, but when I was working on UFO report sightings in Los Angeles in 1991, I interviewed by phone and then eventually on for the hour special several of the astronauts. And in the research that I was doing with the astronauts, one of them told me something interesting. Said that he understood that one of the reasons that Neil Armstrong had not done anything publicly was that he was personally, Armstrong was upset because they had seen something on the moon, that it was silver and round. And that he and other astronauts, although they remain nameless, have been upset that there has been some kind of a, well, it's a kicked around word, cover-up.
1: Sure.
2: You could use a less conspiratorial sounding word and say simply, a policy decision was made that anything truly anomalous was not to be reported. Again, coming back where we left off before the break, with the idea that the status quo may be what the government or governments and various administrations have been fighting to keep in place for a long time. And even the announcement that there was a silver disk on the moon might have been considered too revolutionary for the Cold War at the time or a number of events. So now, the fact that Neil Armstrong would say something that is at least provocative, that is a provocative sentence coming from the first man to step on the moon.
1: Yes.
2: The fact that he would be saying that now may be an indication that what this other astronaut told me may have been pointing in the correct direction, that Armstrong does know much more than he's ever reported, and that one of the reasons for his own silence over these many years has been that some people have chosen simply not to say anything because they didn't want to have to mislead.
1: Well, I've seen a lot of interviews with the astronauts on television, Linda, and inevitably the interviewer will get around to a question, well, did you see any flying disc with a little chuckle or anything strange up there? And if you watch them carefully, inevitably they're very, very uncomfortable with that kind of a question.
2: That's right. They are, and the very fact that the I call it the mainstream media, not that it is more important or less important, but it is that there are the networks and CNN and others, and if they take a position of sort of implying with a smile or a smirk that even the discussion of some unidentified object in the sky is worthy of some kind of ridicule, it makes it impossible for legitimate scientists and astronauts and other people to feel comfortable in any discussion, even if they themselves know for a fact that there is some kind of humanoid intelligence out there that sends gray androids here and that there is something going on of vast proportions and somebody has a policy decision that we're not supposed to know about it.
1: All right, how about a few phone calls?
2: Yeah, love it.
1: All right, let's do it. On the wild card line, you are call toll-free 1-800-618-8255. Denise, I'm going to take that out, and we're gonna try and start all over again here. What we don't do is give first names on the air. So let's just say it's Denise in San Diego. How's that?
3: Okay, that's great.
1: All right, good. Go ahead, you're on the air.
3: Hi, Linda.
2: Yeah.
3: I want wanted to call up and say hi, and I had written you about a UFO sighting in Arizona.
2: Yes, I remember, and I think you're going to try to get me some photos.
3: Yes, and they should be back Tuesday, and then they'll be out to you and to Mr. Bell.
1: Wonderful.
2: Well, that's great, and is this a story that, depending upon how everything looks in a further discussion, we might be able to report some excerpts from it on the air later on?
3: That will be fine.
2: Okay.
3: Okay, and I just wanted to say it's great listening to your show tonight.
1: Great.
3: And thanks a lot for having Linda back on.
1: You bet. Thank you, and we'll do that, of course, from time to time. Linda, while we're on the subject of photos, I received one last week, and I've never in my life seen anything like it. And I don't know that it directly relates, but I want you to listen to this letter that I got. Dear Art, first let me thank you for the Daily Show and for the Dreamland program. It is fantastic radio. A week or so ago, I heard you talking about the Halloween show with a listener. I missed most of it, but if you're interested in ghosts, here's a photograph that may be one. A friend of mine, who was a stone mason, was working on an old home in Los Angeles on finishing the wine cellar in the old existing basement. He photographed his work for his scrapbook. When he developed the pictures, this is what showed up on one picture. He did not see anything when the photo was taken. However, on questioning, the architect was told that three crews, carpenters and so forth, walked off the project. It seems they felt very cold air, and some were pushed down the stairs by an unseen force. Since these photos were taken, I've talked to the architect and was told the home is about 100 years old, was listed for sale after the man who lived there died. The architect also told me...
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0: 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And now, Art Bell.
1: Stone work that he apparently did in this home. And lo and behold, taking up about a third of the picture, and it's a high quality 35 millimeter photograph, is, I would say, a partially formed entity. Clearly with a head, a torso, arm, leg, and it almost looks like smoke, but it obviously is not. You're able to actually look through most of it and see the stonework in the background. So that if you can imagine a kind of a very smoky, almost solid look in a couple of places, but half formed, that's what I've got. I've got this photograph, Linda. It is astounding.
2: Well, I'd sure like to see it, and I wonder, Art, when you say entity, is it humanoid shape?
1: Yes.
2: So it's definitely humanoid shape, and does it seem to have a human-sized head?
1: Yes, it would be proportionally, yes, would be a head.
2: All right. Maybe there is some way that you could get a copy of this and send it to me.
1: I'm already arranging it, Linda.
2: Great. Because there is a scientist I know, and we've spoken together in conferences, who studies ghosts. He's been on Unsolved Mysteries. And what I could do is also discuss this with him, do an interview for Dreamland in the future.
1: I would love it. I would love it. All right.
2: We'll do it.
1: All right. First time caller line. You're on the air with Linda Howe. Hi.
3: Hi. I've witnessed a couple of UFOs, but I wondered, about three different times in my life I reported every one of them. One of them actually turned off my car coming up the coast of Ventura. It was kind of a white phosphorus wedge that came flying at me at a very high rate of speed, except the car that it turned off had what they call a perfection engine, a $2,500 dragster type engine.
1: Mm.
3: And make a very long story short, we tore the engine apart and found out that the distributor shaft, which has absolutely no friction on it, none whatsoever, was just, it looked like it was cut by a hot knife. No twisting, no torquing, no burn mark, just like it was cut. But all it does is turn a little plastic rotor. And then it hovered out there, and I made some very detailed notes on a little vest pocket tape recorder that I had. I was recording some notes for business when it happened. I got out of the car, recorded the kind of what I felt was like a low resonance sound. I wouldn't even describe it as a hum. It was more of a vibration that you felt rather than you saw. And then it disappeared in the other direction. Now, that was the third time I witnessed a UFO. But aside from the UFO topic, I wondered if Linda had any information on the black helicopters.
1: Okay.
2: Yeah.
1: Yes. Linda, what do you know about black helicopters?
2: Well, it is just an enormous subject, and the black helicopters have been associated with the animal mutilations going all the way back to the 60s, coming through every year and every decade. In my first documentary, A Strange Harvest, I interviewed the then head of the animal mutilation investigation in the district attorney's office in Trinidad, Colorado, a man named Lou Giroto, who is now sheriff of Los Angeles County. And when my camera was running across the desk from him, not only did he surprise me in his answer to my question, who or what do you think is involved with these animal mutilations, and he said that he and other investigators had come to the conclusion that it was creatures not from this planet, gave his own experiences of encountering big orange lights that split in two and were tracked on radar and went down into the ground, came back up out of the ground, all sorts of weird things. But he said he also come to the conclusion with other investigators that many of the silent helicopters that were seen above pastures, even in pastures in a few cases, in and around the events of animal mutilations were, this was his word, camouflage of some kind of advanced technology.

0: of whatever this intelligence was that was interacting with our planet involved with mutilations.
1: Did he actually write that in the report?
0: No, it was in the interview, and it's in my documentary. In other words, he's on the film, and it's in the documentary. He's on camera saying this. And that was very important because I had heard things similar to this from other law enforcement, but Lou Girotto was the first law enforcement guy to go on the record. It's in the documentary. He's never changed his tune. If you talk with him to date, he would say the same thing, that if this is an advanced intelligence and they have work to do on this planet, that it made sense to him that they would camouflage their operations so that we wouldn't pay any attention to what they were doing, just like, as he said, a good undercover police officer uses camouflage. And that was his official point of view.
1: All right. Wildcard Line, you're on the air with Linda Howe. Hi.
2: Yes, I was calling to ask her why is it only small groups of people, maybe one or two or three, ever see UFOs?
1: All right, where are you calling from, sir?
2: Green River.
1: Green River, Wyoming. All right. Why do small groups of people seem to see them? It's a good point, Linda. Why not an entire city?
0: Okay. The idea that only small groups of people see something in the sky that's round is not always true. There have been mass sightings in Japan, and there have been beach scenes where people have seen something round. It is not just the one, two, three people. For example, if you go, you could say that five or six people is still a small group of people, but that's getting up into quite a few multiple eyewitnesses. And there are many cases now in the abduction literature where groups of people in 5, 6, 7, 8 have not only seen something that they described as not being from anything they recognize on this planet, round and glowing and hovering in the air, but appear to be involved in where one or more of the people from the group have missing time, and then you get into the abduction syndrome. In New York City, Bud Hopkins has many cases of people seeing some kind of an object outside of apartment buildings and so forth in that very crowded city. I've talked with a woman who lived on the 21st floor of a building that was not too far from the UN, and she said that one night, about 2 o'clock in the morning, she was waked up. She did not know why she woke up. As many of the tall buildings in New York do, people don't have shades or draperies. They just have their glass window up when they're up on 21st and 22nd floors, unless there's a building close by. And she went into the living room, and she said to her complete astonishment, outside the window was something she couldn't see the end of it. It was round, and it was glowing red, and it had a spherical shape. And she said, I wondered how many people on the street might have seen it. The problem is, there may have been dozens of people down in the street who also saw it, but everyone is so afraid to report.
1: All right, caller. Anything else?
2: Yeah, and the other thing, 25 million people have seen UFOs, roughly. Something like that.
0: Oh, from the, like the Roper pole and so forth?
2: Something like that. Why is it, how many of those do you believe are true, and how many do you think speculation? I'll take my answer off there.
1: All right, thank you. Well,
0: that gets into the land of speculation,
1: yeah,
0: because
1: sure does.
0: None of us know how to answer a question like that with any firm validity. All I can say is that if you and listeners went through the research files, let's say, of an engineer like Dick Haynes in California, who has amassed an enormous amount of data on reports from airline pilots, military pilots, people who are highly professional to be handling such responsible jobs as being military pilots and airline pilots, who have encountered objects in the sky, either pacing their airliner or their jet or their helicopter or some other military vehicle, and have made such reports, and many of them are so anomalous. And I think that One of our big problems here is getting to the general public enough of the hard data, of which there's a lot that exists, but it's difficult getting it all put together in such a way that it can get out there in a credible context.
1: And this will also sound strange, Linda, but the fact of the matter is a lot of people don't look at the sky.
0: That's true, Art.
1: I mean, they just don't look at the sky, and what you don't look at, you don't see.
0: That's right. And I'll tell you another thing. I have had some communication with someone who claims they are reporting to me from inside government knowledge. Now, I can't prove that yet and may never be able to prove it, but they said something extremely interesting the other day. They said that they know that we're dealing with a technology that has the ability to deflect photons. If it deflects photons, it means that you could have an object, it could be a mile wide, it could be sitting up in the sky. If it deflects the photons that are radiating from it, there's nothing on the ground. There's no eyes, no animals, no anything. At that level, the retinas are not going to see it.
1: Mm.
0: Now, that gets into the DA and sheriff speculation about the helicopters also being camouflaged. We could be dealing with an intelligence that has such sophisticated abilities to camouflage, deceive us, i.e. to work around us and among us in such a way that for the most part we don't even know it's there. And then you get down to the question, why does it reveal itself in these odd ways ever?
1: All right. Linda Howe, hold it right there. We're at the bottom of the hour. We'll be right back with more calls. My guest, Linda Howe, you're listening to Dreamland.

0: 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Or the wildcard line at area code 702-727-1295. 727-1295 in the 702 area code. Now again, here's Art Bell.
1: Now again, here I am. My guest is Linda Howe. Back to her in just a moment. It's over a highway and having late model cars stop dead in their tracks while older cars continue to run. We've had three cases of this reported in the Salt Lake City area in the last 2 weeks. I've personally checked out the story with one of the victims. Any comments?
2: Have any recollection of anything that dramatically a contrast, and I would like very much to have any copies of a newspaper report or some of the people involved if you have them. That's a very important, I think, that's a very important story because it would perhaps give some insight into what are the frequencies or energies that come off some of these craft that would interact with new cars and not with old.
1: All right, I have a detailed report from the same person, which I did not read and which I will forward to you, Linda.
2: Great.
1: All right, back to the phone lines. On the first-time caller line, you're on the air with Linda Howe. Where are you calling from, please?
3: KOGO.
1: KOGO San Diego, yes.
3: Yes, I just want to talk about if you hear about the SETI program.
1: SETI?
3: Yeah.
1: Oh, yes.
3: The SETI program, NASA?
1: Yes. What about it, sir?
3: Well, right here in San Diego, we have a Channel 29 with a NASA program. You know, it's sort of like a learning channel. And one of the speakers in SETI program spoke about that they finally have a communication from an intelligent being.
1: Oh, yes. Linda, there were a number of reports that the SETI program has yielded some number, I don't know about a confirmed intelligence, but that they have apparently some signals that they consider not at all to be random. Had you heard anything about that?
2: Yes. In my book, Glimpses of Other Realities, at the beginning of Chapter 4, which I was going to right now, it's Time Magazine, June 21st, 1993, about a little over a year ago, page 19, quote, "After a year of the most intensive search ever mounted to detect radio signals from extraterrestrial civilizations, astronomers from the University of California, Berkeley have picked up 164 signals out of 30 trillion recorded that, quote, bear further investigation, unquote. This does not mean that ETs have been found, only that these anomalies have not yet been otherwise explained," unquote. That was in June of 1993. By the fall of 1993, just within a very short period of time, literally weeks of this announcement, Congress had cut the appropriations for that particular SETI program.
1: Right. Right. All right. And then this, Linda. Dear Linda and Art, love your show. Listen to it every week. My question. I heard that prior to the nuclear test ban treaty, a great deal of plutonium, which is extremely poisonous to life, was released into the atmosphere. I also heard the real reason that ETs were sampling the livestock population was to monitor the plutonium level on the planet. The idea is the plutonium falls out of the atmosphere onto the land, is taken up into the grass, which is eaten by the cattle. The plutonium is thus concentrated into certain organs of the animals naturally. Now, what about that, Linda?
2: There have been variations on that theme coming through both the abduction syndrome and even people who say that they have worked in government programs having to do with mutilations related partly to tracing something related to matter, atomic density, some kind of contamination in the environment. The problem is that after 14 years of my investigation, I have yet to see a single piece of hard evidence that anyone has ever provided, and that has included people who say that they are working from inside the government, who show me that they have any hard information about why the mutilations are happening.
1: Still, wouldn't it be strange, Linda, if in the end all of this circled back to your original concerns and that the ETs have concerns that were very similar to yours?
2: Right. It would be very ironic if in the end
4: the following
2: all of this
4: program
2: was an
4: has been pre-recorded for broadcast
2: story
4: at this time.
2: Of concern both by ETs and humans.
1: Yes, it would be. All right. First time caller line. You're on the air with Linda Howe. Hi. Where are you calling from, please?
5: Illinois.
1: Okay.
5: I can't hear you here, but someone called and asked me to please call because we found something very bizarre we can't get an answer to, and hopefully one of you do. It was a folded metal container, Army Green. On it is printed Ward Container, U.S. Army, MUST Project, Office of the Surgeon General. This thing is huge, and it was buried in the grass near a forest preserve, and we're wondering what in the world is this?
1: Oh, my God.
2: This is a farm area?
5: Yeah, farming and woods, lots of woods, near forest preserve, and it's M period, U period, S period, T period. It says U.S. Army MUST Project, Office of the Surgeon General. What does the Surgeon General have to do with the U.S. Army, and what are these containers for?
2: Well, that is a good question, and I might be able to find some answers. Could you give me the approximate size?
5: Yeah, they're about 8 feet high. If you stand it up the way the printing reads, it would be about 8 feet high, about 8 feet one direction, about 4 feet the other. But they're folded, and they're laying in the grass. They're not erected yet.
2: How many of them are there?
5: They're at almost all of the entrances to this forest preserve.
2: Forest preserve,
5: acres and acres and acres of land.
2: So do you feel like there's a possibility they may have something to do with the structure of a gate or something that hasn't been...
5: That's one of the possibilities, because I suppose if you put them end to end instead of making a box out of them, they could be a gate. But nearby where this place is, there was a crash of one of those mysterious little black helicopters, and the local papers ran a story on it because some passers-by came upon this thing. The Army was all over the place, but the pilot, they got there first, and the pilot was thrown from it. He was Asian. He had on a black jumpsuit with a white triangle in the upper left-hand corner. A white triangle. He spoke no English, but he had UN papers, and they were from a company in Germany, and I can spell it for you. It's called B-E-E-S-C-H, and the second word is M-E-R-K-A-T-O-R, and these were his papers, and they got the papers. Okay.
2: And this was in a local news story?
5: Yeah, they tried to run it in the local paper, and mysteriously, nobody got their paper that night. It's been a real to-do out here.
1: Well, you know what I think? I think we better give you Linda Howe's number. And
2: yes.
5: Okay. I got a whole
1: Ma'am. Okay. Do you have a pencil?
5: You bet.
1: All right. Write down this number then. Okay to give it out, Linda?
2: Yes, please.
1: Area code 215-491-9840. Read it back.
5: Okay, 215-491-9840.
1: Yes.
5: Okay, now also there is, I don't know if you know about this group, but there's a group in Montana that's collecting all of these reports nationwide. And they might be, have an awful lot of information for you, and well, certainly anybody that would have information. It's in
2: right.
5: Jackson, Montana.
2: Well, I'll tell you what, since I'm on the air tonight, in the morning, if you could give me a call, let's talk about this some more.
5: You bet. And
2: okay.
5: I can give you the number now if you guys want it for listeners that have information.
1: No, that's all right. We would have to check that out.
5: Okay.
1: Go ahead and call Linda in the morning, would you please?
5: I will do that.
2: Thank you.
1: All right, thank you. Wow, Linda.
2: Yeah, it's a very strange series of things, especially the story about the black helicopter crash. If this is something that checks out, it is another indication of stories that stay bottled up in a local area. This was Illinois. I certainly have not heard about this.
1: All right. Well, we'll sure find out about it.
2: Right.
1: On the wild card line, you're on the air with Linda Howe. Hello.
6: Yes. This is Phoenix.
1: Phoenix. Yes,
6: yes,
1: sir.
6: I have two questions. Have either of you seen the movie Overlords of the UFO?
2: No.
1: No.
6: Okay. All right, I might send that to you. And the second question is, what is your opinion? I've been hearing more like Bible preachers saying that these things are real. There's no doubt about it, but it's like some Satan's.
1: Yeah, they're devils, right. Okay, sir. Linda, it's not just the religious angle, but since we don't know what these things are, we imagine them to be everything in the world. The religious people give a religious explanation, no surprise there. And other people talk about other dimensions or physical visits, and other people are talking about psychic avenues to find out what this is all about. Until we know, we're going to continue to hear just about everything, aren't we?
2: Yes, and I could recommend that people who are very serious about trying to understand this issue of could we possibly be dealing with something out there, not the whole story, but something, that is, to use a quote from a communication to me, is neither neutral nor benign. Now, there is a book called Messengers of Deception that was written by Jacques Vallée, approximately 1980 period.
1: Right.
2: It is a book that I would recommend many people to reread. I think that we are dealing with at least one aspect of the phenomenon that is using deceit and manipulation of the human population as to further its goal, whatever its goal is. Now, if a communication is pointing in a direction suggesting that part of the phenomena is neither neutral or benign, that's kind of a nice way of saying that whatever its goal is may not be in the interests of humans. The problem all of us have is that no one is providing hard proof of information from inside the government that says, this is what we're dealing with, this is what it wants, this is why it's here. Nothing is that clear, and that's what we would all like. It is also part of the same kind of communication. It is said that there are other intelligences that are benevolent, that are in this mix. And so, again, if there was one predominant theme that I think comes up over and over and over again, it is that we're not dealing with one motive or one intelligence, but we're dealing with more than one. There may be a conflict out there between something and something in which we, us, plants, animals, and humans on this earth are some issue in all this. And that's why I think it is so important for all of us to keep paying a great deal of attention to whatever physical evidence and eyewitness testimony we can get, because this may be the only way we get any clue into whether or not we are dealing with a conflict. And if there's a conflict, what is it about? And what are the implications for us, the human race, in the future?
1: All right, good. On the toll-free line, you're on the air with Linda Howe. Hi.
4: Hi, Art. This is, excuse me, this is Martin up in Anchorage, Alaska.
1: Hi, Martin.
4: We've talked lots of times. I'm also a researcher in this subject, Linda, and am writing a book on extraterrestrial life, UFOs, from a theological perspective.
2: Right.
4: So I guess kind of ironic I got on at this time right after that.
2: You have a huge bit to chew when it comes to the theological background and the connections to this phenomenon.
4: Absolutely, and I find it really fascinating, exciting, challenging, and all of those things. I've studied theology, being one of the original hippies that got converted to a Jesus person and was what a lot of people considered a fanatic. I do believe in Jesus Christ, and I think that it's all tied in. I believe that the book of Revelations being revealed to us now, and as it said that it would be in the last days, I think this is all part of it. I would like to discuss this with you off the air sometime. I'll give you a call. But
2: call me or write me, and I'll make a point here because Art and Dreamland listeners know that I played an interview excerpt, I think it was in April. In fact, I know it was April. From a conversation that I did with Robert Emmenegger, who was the author of UFOs, Past, Present, and Future in 1974, and was involved with that documentary production with Alan Sandler. And in April, He did not qualify any. He said that our government or representatives from our government met with beings that had very large noses, vertical pupil eyes, meaning like a cat, with a ropey headdress rising above a domed head, holding a rod in the left hand with a coil around it, very much like our Caduceus symbol in medicine.
1: Right.
2: And that they, basically, it boiled down to, Linda, the Sumerian gods of old came back, but they're not gods. They're extraterrestrial humanoids from someplace else in the universe, and that they've had involvement with our planet for eons. Well, that is a startling piece of information. And if it's true, then our entire recorded history may eventually have to be redesigned, defined, and reconstituted in the light of the fact that there may be something else in the universe that comes and goes on this planet and has had some direct and intimate involvement with the evolution of the Mesopotamian area, which is now Iran, Iraq, and the Middle East, and maybe the rest of this planet. And if you start going back that far, and if the alleged Sumerian gods were not gods, but were some humanoid ET, then, and if they've met with representatives of our government, for heaven's sake, that alone might be a reason why the government throws up their hands and says, oh my God, how would we tell the world this?
1: That's right.
2: But
4: well, we should be seeking the truth. And
2: I think so.
4: As religious people, I mean, if our religion is not the truth, we certainly shouldn't pursue it. We should pursue the truth above all things, and that's my religion. I do believe that Jesus Christ came directly from the Supreme Being, and somehow that's all going to come together.
1: All right,
2: and,
1: Sarah, thank you.
2: And we know this is one of the more difficult areas because everybody has personal opinions when it comes to the isms of the world,
1: mm-hmm.
2: But I want to stress that truth is truth. No matter how long we humans cling on to we're alone in the universe or the mythology of gods have to be something supernatural rather than extraterrestrial, that is just simply going to keep this generation in, I think, blinders. It is that next step that when we finally get to we're not alone in the universe, it will not be so upsetting to consider the possibility that an advanced intelligence interacted with our planet, and then we may finally get on to getting to what real truths are.
1: All right, onward. Wild card line, you're on the air with Linda Howe. Hi.
7: Yes, Art. Linda, this is Sunshine, Art.
1: Yes.
7: And I had an idea on about the birds or, you know, the other farmers eating on the dead animals.
2: Right.
7: Yeah, I think it has everything to do probably with no flow of blood because, you know, they know that it's not a natural death without blood. It's not a natural thing.
1: Yeah, that's a good point, Linda. Had you considered that?
2: Well, there's been a lot of discussions between ranchers and law enforcement and me on this issue. And most of the people who deal with animals, they seem to say that it really has more to do with scents and smells. At least that's their best educated guess. Animals are very dependent on their scent. And if something has either an unnatural scent or the scent that they would expect to be there is not there, for example, there are many cases where mutilations don't even have maggots on them after 5, 6, 7, 8 days.
1: Hmm.
2: Something has happened to preserve animals. Not in all cases, but in some. That must alert right there. There must be a difference in the smell of such an animal compared to what a coyote or that birds would be used to setting on or eating. And so I would think it's in that area as much as anything. The smell is probably different, and it upsets the animal.
1: All right. Well, on the toll-free line, you're on the air with Linda Howe. Good evening.
8: Yeah, Artemis. How you doing? This is Tim from KSD, St. Louis. Wanted to ask your guest, Linda. I called you a few times ago about I was one that witnessed the cattle mutilations where the flies were stuck to the tree.
1: Yes.
2: Right.
8: And I was wanting to know, I called Sally Rail and she never returned any messages, so I'm basically still here in limbo trying to find out what if she has any explanation for this weird thing that I witnessed.
2: Well, there were cases reported in Arkansas and I think one other southern state in the 70s concerning blowflies being found on a tree near a mutilation, and then in another case the blowflies were dead on the animal. Blowflies don't exist in the Rocky Mountain states and above certain altitudes. You have blowflies really only in the more southern and lower altitude climes. So where that was reported, there was never any, to my knowledge, if there was an analysis that the government went there and secretly did something, it has not been made public.
8: Well, this was about 12 years ago up in Ellsbury, Missouri, and I still have a branch of the flies because I broke one off and kept
2: right.
8: it.
2: Right. Well, if you've got something that we could get to an entomologist, if it was not too old and too dry, it's amazing what they can find on out of dead insects.
8: Well,
2: I'd certainly be happy to help get that transported to someplace.
8: Well, I'd love to do that because, like I say, one fly is like still has its wings extended as if it was flying at one time.
2: Well, why don't you call me tomorrow and we'll talk about this and see what more we can do.
8: Well, I had another UFO guy tell me that the fact that the spaceships, before they open up, they basically do this to all the insects.
9: All right, sir, again, we're out of time here, sir.
8: Okay.
9: So why don't you call her as she requests?
8: Will do.
9: All right, thank you.
8: Bye.
9: And let me give out that number again. It is area code 215-491-9840. Once again, area code 215-491-9840. Also a good number, by the way, to order Linda Howe's documentary at $35, or A Strange Harvest, 1993. Actually, that is the documentary. Glimpses of Other Realities at $45. Linda Moulton Howe, our guest, back right after the top of the episode. This...

0: Kingdom of Nine. You're hearing Dreamland with Art Bell.
1: Two takes kind of a slam at you.
2: Okay.
1: You willing to hear it?
2: Sure.
1: All right. Hey, Art. I'm sorry I've got to be so cynical. However, I really get sick and tired of hearing someone on a show like this present these bizarre events, and most of what I hear is an endless litany of their qualifications. I think your guest's ego is so big that her perception of reality is distorted. If she has some real evidence, let's hear it. The evidence should stand on its own with her without her list of so-called accomplishments. I'm also tired of hearing nothing but a bunch of hearsay evidence from a bunch of people who want desperately to believe in any kind of conspiracy that can be imagined. We live in a society where people butcher their own kids to the tune of 1.6 million every year. It comes as no surprise to me that there are some sick people out there who get off on butchering animals. Scott, KOH, Reno. Linda?
2: Well, either this man was not listening in the first part of the program. I mean, we did hear directly from a rancher who has had 11 mutilated animals, describing his own reaction to them from the standpoint that they were not predator. So we've eliminated that. And the idea that we would have now almost 45 some cases, that's hard evidence, it's not circumstantial, it's not speculative, of working with pathologists on tissue examination where we have confirmed the tissue has been cut with high heat, that's a hard medical science, that's not speculation.
1: That's right.
2: That is not the work of somebody just going out in a prairie being able to take down an animal and do this. And the caller is not addressing at all the history of phenomena that have been reported now for 30-some years worldwide. The photographs and the bodies and the medical evidence, the necropsies in which it's on record. This man is apparently not reading my books or looking at the documentaries or studying the research, seems to be more interested in making some kind of a sweeping statement about egos, which he doesn't know anything about, because anybody who would have walked in my shoes for the last 14 years would know how difficult this is. It is just overwhelming to constantly be trying to deal with facts and present them to the public.
1: Linda, I've been doing this now for years.
2: Right.
1: And it strikes me that this man is one of those who responds to this kind of material, no matter what kind of careful presentation is made, with anger.
2: Right.
1: And there are a certain number of people who absolutely get red-faced angry about this kind of thing, and I'm not sure if it's a religious response or it's a fear-based response. I'm not certain, but I know a lot of people like this, Linda.
2: Yes, and there was a rancher that I interviewed in my new film, Strange Harvest 93, and she said it about as well as anybody I've ever heard. She said, people are in denial. She said, it's a coping mechanism. If they deny it, it doesn't exist. It goes away, and they don't have to deal with it, think about it, or handle the implications. I think this caller falls in that kind of a category, because when you do deal with the facts, and I am one of the few who's trying very hard to work with scientists and medical people, and you do find that there are physical traces and measurable differences, whether you're dealing with animals or the crop circles. We haven't even talked about the crop circles.
1: That's right.
2: Or the physical impacts in some of the abduction cases, not all. Physical traces in backyards as well as cereal crop fields. There's much that is measured, is analyzed, can be picked up and handled in a lab. And that's what I and a few others have been trying to do. So when people get so enraged when we are talking about evidence, it suggests to me that when you're actually facing harder facts and not speculation, that some people become more upset because it's harder to deny.
1: Yeah, it also seems to me that to complain about reciting one's qualifications, if you had come on here without qualifications,
2: right, he'd
1: have been the first to raise hell about that. Why are you putting somebody on who has no qualifications? So it's a kind of an odd complaint.
2: That's right.
1: On the wild card line, you're on the air with Linda Howe.
3: This is Fritz from Phoenix calling. First of all, Linda, just disregard this man's facts. This person is still asleep, and he has to yet to be awakened. Anyhow, Linda, a couple weeks ago, you brought up the Ed Walters new photos.
2: Right.
3: Now, it's my conclusion that Ed obviously has been chosen by the Grays to be their photographic agent in North America. Why doesn't Ed go a little further and get some information what their next movie is? I'm talking about the Grays, and maybe what's geologically in with planet Earth.
2: Well, I know Ed well enough to know that he himself does not understand what's going on. He is the first to say, I don't know why this object showed up when I have my camera. He is not claiming to have any inside knowledge, really, about whether it is gray or humanoid or anything else. But Ed does seem to have a timing ability to be in the right place at the right time to photograph some of these things. That's peculiar. Some people do. I don't think that any of us could say that there's an that we have proof that an intelligence is picking out a particular person for, let's say, photographing. I don't think Ed would say that, but he and others have gotten some good photographs that at least Bruce McAbee, the physicist at the Department of the Navy in Washington.
1: How have his latest photographs been received?
2: He feels that there's not a single question. They couldn't have been hoaxed, that the object was, I believe, 60-some feet in diameter, that it actually obscured one of the jets in the air, that from Bruce's point of view, Ed got two photos of some kind of an anomalous silver object, at least 60-some feet in diameter, in the air at the same place as a jet seemed to be scrambled around whatever this object was. And that, from Bruce's point of view, that begins to be hard evidence. Other people could argue, well, this kind of stuff can be made on a computer. But he had 35-millimeter negative film that he was shooting on.
1: Right. All right. Back to the phones. And on the first-time caller line, you're on the air with Linda Howe. Where are you calling from, please?
4: I'm calling from Bellevue, KVI. My name is Martha.
1: Hi, Martha.
4: Hi. I have been trying to call about crop circles. I understand that there was a sighting in Chehalis, and I'd like to go see it on July 12th and wanted to know if she knew anything about it. And I'd also like to ask her if she thinks there's any connection with the crop circles and UFOs.
1: All right. Thank you. Crop circles and UFOs, I guess the answer is a general yes. What about the Chehalis circles, Linda?
2: Well, I'll come back to that. The general yes, it's a very complicated answer about the link. But Chehalis, I've had phone calls now from three different people who have called to tell me that the Chehalis formation was definitely hoaxed. One person said that they knew who had done it. It's very controversial. Iris, who is with North American Crop Circle Study there, she likes the formation. So right now the Chehalis has a big question mark around it. But just recently there was another 150-foot long formation up in Windsor, Ontario, Canada. And I've seen drawings and I'm getting videotape of that, and it appears to be more of the circle corridor overlapping arcs bars that we've seen in England and other countries for the last few years. And while this is happening in the United States and Canada, over in England, I got a call this morning from a friend of mine, Lisa Rome, about an airplane ride that she took just this past week over wheat fields in England. in which he said there are about a dozen crop formations that resemble scorpions, beetle insects, a large eye. It's becoming increasingly bizarre over there. And even though people will argue, well, maybe they're all hoaxes, we know that in the past, and even this year from Canada and the United States, Trelevengood has already found the same growth node enlargement, growth node orientation, the splitting of the growth nodes in a formation from Michigan, another formation that came from Oregon. And so he's waiting to get plants from some of these formations.
1: You know what would be an interesting control check, Linda? To take some samples from something that had been obviously hoaxed.
2: He's done that many times.
1: And then apply the same testing regime.
2: Yeah, he has done that many times. And in the hoaxed plants, the known hoaxed plants, there is none of the growth node swelling, growth node reorientation, changes in seeds, burst nodes. It doesn't exist in the hoaxes.
1: All right, good enough. Glad I am.
2: And one other just further point. There is, to date, when it was about July, it was the MUFON conference, and I did that interview with George Wingfield, who described having talked with people off the record about seeing a silver disc over a wheat field in which a circle formed before their eyes, and it looked like a fan opening up for
1: right.
2: those who heard that show. The problem is George has never been able to get those people on the record, and so it remains as a speculative or at least a circumstantial report. Colin Andrews reported in, I think it was around 90-91, that there was a crew from, I think it was Canada, and they were flying over a formation near, I think it was Silbury Hill, and there were something like 11 circles in a wheat field. And that night, somewhere around midnight, the farmer saw a huge orange glowing light moving down into the wheat field, could see the tree line in between him and the orange light, so that the trees were silhouetted against the enormous orange light. It scared him, and he didn't go into the field until the next morning after the sun was up, and there was a 12th, I believe it was, circle. Now, again, he didn't see the orange light make the circle. The circumstantial link is there was this strange thing in the wheat field that scared the farmer who found the circle the next morning.
1: Mm-hmm.
2: And unfortunately, the link between the alleged UFO phenomena and the crop circle has been that kind of not really direct eyewitness as much as circumstantial.
1: All right. On the toll-free line, you're on the air with Linda Howe. Hello.
5: Yeah, Mike from San Diego.
1: Hi, Mike.
5: Yeah, I'd like to know if they had any measurable electromagnetic or radiation effects from the cattle that are similar to the crop circles that I've heard about.
1: Oh, that is a good question, actually. All right, Linda?
2: Well, let me see. I think I understand that what you mean is with the energy, whatever it is, that's interacting with the plants and causing the changes in the cell water of the plants, possibly be the same as with the animals.
1: That's right.
2: It's a very interesting question, and I know that Dr. Levengood and I have talked about this concerning this Garnett, Kansas case that I discussed a couple of weeks ago. Here we've got an oval in a wheat field. It's about 1/6 of a mile from where a heifer was found, also in a kind of downed circle of grass. And when Dr. Levengood looked at the wheat plants taken from that oval that the farmer thought might be helicopter downdraft because he had heard the sounds of a helicopter coming from the wheat field direction, and we got the samples just to see what they would look like, and in all of the wheat samples, Dr. Levengood found all these changes. And his own hypothesis is that the energy, whatever it is that's interacting, and is not the downdraft from the helicopter that will not swell growth nodes and reorient growth nodes and cause changes in cell structure in the seeds, that will not happen from helicopter downdraft. So he has, over the past 4 years, taken wheat and barley and different crops and put them in just a simple microwave oven to see if, knowing what the time exposure was, could he duplicate any of those changes. And when he has put plants in a microwave oven with a certain energy, up to approximately 29 or 30 seconds, he gets some of the changes, not all. But the thing that is amazing to him is if they were left in the presence of that microwave any longer, the plants would be cooked. And we've never found cooked plants.
1: God.
2: In the cows or the other animals, when we find the hemoglobin cooked at the excision line, it's well known. It's established. Medicine is a hard science. That's how, why you can have a biopsy done and a pathologist looks at tissue and knows whether it's cancerous or something else. When Dr. Altshuler or any pathologist looks at this tissue under a microscope, if the hemoglobin is cooked, it's called a lake blood phenomenon. It actually has an orange color under our microscope and is quite distinct. The temperature to cause that effect has to be somewhere around 300 degrees Fahrenheit. Well, that is a different kind of interaction. That's a searing, burning of the tissue. Whereas in the plants continue to grow uncooked, unaffected, except for these strange biochemical and biophysical
1: changes. So the answer is it would appear to be a different energy.
2: Something different.
1: All right. On the toll-free line, you're on the air with Linda Howe. Where are you calling from, please?
6: KEX, Portland, Oregon.
1: Portland, yes, sir.
6: Linda,
2: yes, sir.
6: Have you heard about the criminals that scam wealthy or desperate people that need transplants but can't wait to go through the system? I hear a lot of these mutilations can be attributed to this, where they show the mark, cow eyeball or liver, and, claim it comes from a poor Mexican or something. Have you found any evidence of this kind of activity in your research?
1: No.
2: Well, if you're suggesting that anyone could go out into pastures and take tongues, eyeballs, and genital area and ears from cows and then end up using those parts in some kind of human surgery?
1: That's what he's suggesting.
2: I think any transplant surgeon in the world would tell you, if we can't take the heart from one human and put it in the chest of another human without major autoimmune reactions or trying to the rejection, when they have the problems with rejection, you're not going to be able to take parts from cows and use them in humans. I mean, that's just...
1: Makes sense to me, too. Wildcard line, you're on the air with Linda Howe. Hello.
7: Hello, this is Fred, Missoula, Montana.
1: Hi, Fred.
7: KLTY.
1: Yes, sir.
7: Two questions, actually. I'd like to know if hypnotic regression has been used on any of the folks that have seen the silent black helicopters to see if it is a false memory.
2: There was one case in which I worked on this one with Bud Hopkins. He was a farmer in the Midwest. He was on a tractor. He saw what he thought was a helicopter land near some hay that he was going back to bale, and he saw what he thought were blonde humanoid men around the helicopter. And when Bud worked with hypnosis with that farmer, when he got to that part of the scene, I remember the farmer became very, very agitated and surprised in his regression that the helicopter was actually a round silver disc and that the blonde humanoids weren't blonde humanoids but were some other kind of being. That's the one case that I know where I've heard myself the regression and... it involved specifically a helicopter that...
1: All right. What I'm going to do is ask you both to hold on. The caller has one more question, so hang on. We'll be back to you in a moment. You're listening to Dreamland on the CBC Radio Network. My guest is Linda Moulton Howe, normally featured at the beginning of each one of these programs on a weekly basis. So stay right where you are. There is more to come. 102 FM.
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0: 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Or the wildcard line at area code 702-727-1295. 727-1295 in the 702 area code. Now again, here's Art Bell.
1: Now again, here I am. Back to Linda Howe in just a moment. Now to Linda Bolton Howe. Linda?
2: Yeah.
1: We have a caller who I believe hung in there, and he had one other question.
2: Right.
1: Caller, are you there?
3: I sure am.
1: Go right ahead, sir.
3: Last year I attended a UFO conference at which a gentleman, I believe he was from Brazil, presented what he thought was a human mutilation case.
2: Yes, I'm familiar with it. I have the photos. The problem is I've shown that to a medical doctor and asked about the black, that there's black, it looks almost like carbon around holes that go into the flesh.
3: Right.
2: And the medical doctor said that that reminded him of napalm, of what napalm does to human flesh. Now, it is possible
4: the following program
2: that
4: has been pre-recorded for broadcast at this time.
2: Murder, and that napalm was used, and the whole story may be something at a terrestrial level, and this is my problem with it. There is no evidence that I know of that ties that body to anything that was anomalous. It's just a very terrible-looking murder.
3: Yeah, it was pretty gross. Are you aware of any other cases that might involve humans?
1: All right, thank you. We'll hold it there. Linda, that's a good question.
2: Yes, that question comes up. You hear rumors, but that is the problem. If I personally feel that we don't have any evidence for any major concern in terms of human mutilation, if there were any, they have to be so small in number that we're not aware of them, because I've never seen a coroner's report or any hard evidence, and I know other researchers who have tried, and they don't have hard evidence. So that remains in that issue of, well, if it's happening to the cattle and the horses and stuff, it must be happening to humans.
1: Right.
2: That may not be true. It may be that the human abduction syndrome is the other part of the interaction, in which people are basically, they appear to be, returned at least alive, even if there's amnesia and other traumas, and the animals are what are handled in this other way.
1: All right. Wild card line, you're on the air with Linda Howe. Hi.
5: Hi, Art. This is Darkman, KDI.
1: Yes.
5: I've got a couple questions, and then I'll listen on the air. How close to the Seattle area have there been reports of any kind of UFO activity? That's my first question. And my second question is, with all the UFO activity that's been reported over the countless years, has there been any evidence at all that there is some, maybe another race that has discovered us, and maybe some rivalry between? I realize this is kind of an outlandish question, but has there been any evidence at all of any kind of conflict? Do you know what I'm saying?
2: Yes.
1: Conflict, you mean between those who might be here?
5: Correct.
1: All right. Linda, that one first.
2: Okay. In 1990, a man corresponded with me to an intermediary by FedEx only. And a long story short, when after about a year of this, we finally had a meeting. My problem is, in situations like that, people can say anything to me and they can show ID. I still can't prove it. But his basic contention was that he had worked inside of a very classified office on the executive branch of our government, and that he was a spy on spies on spies in the SDI program. And he asked me, based on meetings where he had been in attendance, and the discussion was some other kind of life form or intelligence involved with our planet, he asked me if I knew what Earth's secret war was about. And I said to him, you mean with all of your clearances and being a spy and spy of SDI scientists, you don't know? He said, no, I've heard it discussed, but I don't know what the issue is. If there there is a conflict between two or more things that is are non-human entities, and our government has knowledge about their conflict, that's one possibility. It's also part of the scenario has been suggested that we, the Earth human government, may feel it has an ally in something out there against something else.
1: Yes.
2: So that it is a two-way conflict between non-human entities and non-human entities, with us, our government, feeling an alliance with one of the non-human entities against something else.
1: Wow.
2: Now, that's another possibility. If there's anybody listening in our Dreamland audience, which is growing across the United States, who feels they have any hard information about what Earth's secret war might be, and when I say hard information, I mean people who have worked in military or intelligence and who feel they could communicate to me in some non-public, confidential way, I certainly would be interested in seeing what...
0: 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And now, Art Bell.

0: 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And now, Art Bell.
1: An incident. There are two ways. One is to write to her at Post Office Box 538, Huntingdon Valley, Pennsylvania. That's Huntingdon Valley, Pennsylvania. Zip code 19006. Or call area code 215-491-9840. 215-491-9840. Is that about right, Linda?
2: That's right. And I certainly hope that some of our listeners will try to get some of these books and videos, because I've worked so hard trying to synthesize the harder data, and I think it's important for people to know it's there and can be accessed.
1: All right, good. On the wild card line, you're on the air with Linda Howe. Hello? Well, no, you're not. On the toll-free line, you're on the air with Linda Howe. Good evening.
3: Yes, I'm afraid I'm going to have to shut off my radio. Can you hold on a second?
1: Yes, indeed. Remember to do that, everybody. We have about a six-second delay system here, 7 seconds maybe, and it is very confusing.
3: This is Carl calling from Spokane.
1: Yes, Carl.
3: And I wanted to ask Linda if she ever heard of about something that happened here in Spokane in August of 1972. And it appeared as a huge ball of fire going across the sky. And they said later that it was a meteor. Did you hear anything about that?
2: I can't place a 1972 event in my mind right at this moment, but it does tie in with the earlier caller's first question, which we didn't really address.
1: With regard to UFO activity in or near Seattle.
2: That's right. And over the decades, going all the way back to Kenneth Arnold and those sightings over Rainier, that was certainly in that general area. And since that time, as recently as in the early part of June, I was speaking in Vancouver, British Columbia, and there was a radio, this was a very active talk show radio program there in Vancouver, and the host of the program had had his own sighting of odd moving lights that were forming patterns in the sky, stopping, and he was telling his story as my interviewer, and then talking to me about the incidents that they were having over Vancouver. There were other people reporting. There were also reports down in the Tacoma area recently of people seeing something moving in the sky that was very odd. And I think that whole Northwest region, I remember in my book Glimpses of Other Realities, I show a photograph of a cow on a farm that was outside of Seattle. And it was a very healthy cow. The farmer kept it close to his house, knew it was alive and well the night before, and in the morning found that cow in the way we've been talking about tonight, could not believe it. And there had also been reports of odd lights in and around his vicinity. So the Northwest, Seattle, Spokane, Tacoma, Vancouver, those are all areas over the last 50 years where there have been reported cycles of these strange events. And what they mean and why there are certain parts of the country that get it more than others, I don't know.
3: Well, see, the thing about this is this wasn't at night. This was in broad daylight. And it was a huge flaming object.
1: All right, well, that is, in fact, the way objects reenter. What reason do you have to believe that it was not a meteor?
3: Well, I was just, I didn't really. I was just wondering if she'd heard about it.
1: Okay, well, thank you very much. But that sounds, without additional explanation, like a meteor.
2: It does sound like a classic meteor, especially if it was going in a straight down or angled, or some of these can go at a horizontal or a pure horizontal trajectory until they hit the ground.

0: ones that defy explanation are especially the green fireballs that have been reported and scientifically studied that have come in and even done angular changes in the sky. Now, that's not something that a normal meteor will do.
1: I have seen green fireballs, Linda, but I always attributed them to some sort of reentering object. But I've seen several of them in Las Vegas. Wildcard Line, you're on the air with Linda Howell.
2: Yes, this is Danny from Mesa, Arizona.
1: Hi, Danny.
2: Would you do me a favor and repeat that quote by Neil Armstrong and the date that he said that?
1: Well, it was about 2 weeks ago, Danny, at the White House while they were celebrating the 25th anniversary of Apollo.
2: I see. Could you repeat that? I want to try to write it down. I've
1: All
2: got
1: right.
2: about three quarters of it.
1: All right. It is a very short quote. There are great ideas undiscovered. Breakthroughs available to those who can remove one of truth's protective layers. There are places to go beyond belief. Neil Armstrong, just about 2 weeks ago. On the wild card, or on the toll-free line, you're on the air with Linda Howe. Hello.
3: Yes. Let me point something out. Earlier I didn't think that we were transplanting cow parts into people. What I wanted to point
1: out... All right, sir, I'm sorry, but we only allow one call per program. First-time caller line, you're on the air with Linda Howe.
4: Hi, this is John from Silverdale, Washington.
1: Yes, sir.
4: I've got a couple questions. The crop circles, what would somebody actually put those down there for? And there was another question that I had for you, Art, is I'm going to be moving to Boise. Is there a station down there that picks you up?
1: Yes, there is. And it's KIDO in Boise, Idaho.
4: Okay. Do you know the frequency number?
1: Not offhand, but when you get to Boise, you'll find it.
4: Okay.
1: All right?
4: Thank you.
1: Right.
0: Yeah, KIDO is a big station. I grew up in Boise, and I'm glad Dreamland is broadcasting there. About his question, why would anyone put these gigantic formations in the middle of crop fields like wheat, barley, rice paddies in Japan, rapeseed, and in almost every cereal crop now known, and grasses. Well, that's what a whole bunch of people now, for it's going on 12 years, have been trying to find out, because the phenomena actually started back around 1978 in terms of circles that evolved into circles with rings, that evolved into what are called Celtic crosses, that evolved into Celtic crosses that seem to be in a corridor, and the corridors and the Celtic crosses and the circles kept evolving by the year 1990 and 91, especially 89 to 90, and 90 was the year that Time Magazine, Newsweek, all of the major publications, the New York Times, were showing dozens of these formations, some 460 feet long. And the entire world was reporting them in 20-some countries in the year 1990. And in the fall of 1991, for reasons that are still not clear and never have been clear, two old men from a county in southern England were trotted out by a tabloid videotape thing to say that they were responsible for this phenomenon, and all of the world's mainstream media bought that and ran with that as the story. Now, they said that they did it for fun, but that didn't explain at all the same formations in rice paddies in Japan and Australia, the United States and Canada and France and Germany and Russia and all over. And to date, the ones that are truly anomalous, there's never been any explanation from any place why these are there.
1: And for that man, it is KIDO 630 on the dial in Boise. And on the toll-free line, you're on the air with Linda Howe.
5: Yes, I'm calling from San Diego.
1: Yes, sir.
5: And my question is, what do you wish to accomplish through all your research?
0: I'd like to know the truth about what is happening with something or something, some other intelligence interacting with this planet. I think that we all should be trying to find that out.
1: That's a good answer. First time caller line, you're on the air with Linda Howe.
6: Yeah, hi Art. Hi Linda. First of all, I wanted to ask if you guys had heard anything about a book called The Gods of Eden.
0: Yeah, I know Bill Bramley is an attorney who wrote that book, and it started out as a research project in his law career about why do humans fight? Why are there so many wars?
6: Yeah, it seemed to me that that would be a good explanation as to why there's so much violence in this society.
0: As you know, in that book, when he did the research, he kept finding that in many wars and pivotal battles in wars, that there had been reports and that they had been logged in histories and diaries about lights in the sky or funnels of light, all sorts of odd things. And one of the most interesting chapters was concerning the plague in the 1300s in Europe, where one-third of the European population was wiped out. And there were diaries. This is very well documented and footnoted, and he did a great contribution to let readers know that there were reports, village after village, of some kind of entity in a hooded cloak that carried something that looked rod-like in the hand, and that was always associated with a greenish mist or fog in the village the night before the morning when people began dying. And that became the figure of death. Most people don't realize that the figure of death, drawn as a cloaked figure with a scythe collecting souls, goes directly to the European tragedy of one-third of the population being wiped out by a plague. And yet here was this cloaked figure, the rod in the hand, green fog, green light seen in the sky, and Bill made the point in the book, is it possible that something has been manipulating and interacting with this planet down to the point of spreading disease in order to reduce population? He left it as a question mark, but it certainly is an interesting one to contemplate.
1: We're very short on time. Wildcard line, you're on the air with Linda Howe. Hi.
7: Yeah, Texas Bob, San Jose, California.
1: Very quickly.
7: Yes, Roswell was a great show this evening. I think Linda will find the end notes very interesting if she has a chance to watch it. I hope you all taped it.
1: I did tape it.
7: Good.
1: All right.
7: Talk to you later.
1: All right, thank you. Maybe one more. First time caller line, on the air with Linda Howe. Hi.
8: Hi.
1: Go ahead. Turn your radio off.
8: Am I on the line now?
1: Turn your radio off, ma'am.
8: It is.
1: Okay, good. Yes, you're on the air. Go ahead.
8: Thank you. Linda.
9: Yes.
8: Hi. I'm so glad that I have your telephone number because I'm on a cordless phone and anything can happen.
1: All right, very quickly, ma'am.
8: I'm going to be calling you tomorrow anyway about an unbelievable story, but I want to go back to 1955 when I first saw UFOs.
1: All right, ma'am, this is obviously going to take a while. I'm sorry you're going to have to do it in a telephone call. I'm terribly sorry to have to do that, but Linda, we're out of time.
0: Okay. Well, Art, as always, it has been a pleasure to do the three-hour special. I've enjoyed this immensely, and we'll look forward at some point in the future doing it again. And next week, I'll be back with a report on whatever is the latest going on somewhere.
1: All right, Linda, and I would ask that you hold on the line for just a moment, all right?
0: Surely.
1: All right, stay right there. I'm sorry, everyone. We're controlled by the clock. And we've got to go. So we'll do this once again next week. Linda Howe, who is a regular reporter with us every week, will once again be back. We'll see you then. For everybody at the network, thank you and good night.

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1: 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When you get through, let it ring, and Art will answer your call in order on the air. 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

0: from the high deserts and the great American Southwest. I bid you good morning and welcome to one of the strangest, unusual talk shows in the world. From the Tahitian and Hawaiian island chains, eastward over this great land and covering every bit of it, to the Caribbean and the U.S. Virgin Islands, down to South America, north to the pole, worldwide on the internet. This is Coast to Coast AM, and I'm Art Bell. Good morning. It is good to be here. And we are going to do an update to a story we did, I don't know, we'll ask. I think it was about a year ago, maybe more, all about a young man near Kansas City, Missouri, a little town near Kansas City, I think, who built a, I don't know what it was exactly, we'll have him tell you, a time machine, maybe, a dimensional portal machine, maybe, a human French fry machine, very possibly. It's an interesting story. His name is Mike Markham. Actually, I've affectionately, mind you, nicknamed him Madman Markham. And he is back to give us a report on what has been going on. It's good just to hear his voice, actually. Just let me get a couple of things straight. This fax just came in, dear Art. On the news tonight at 11 p.m. on KEPT TV Channel 12, there was a report of a fireball over eastern Oregon, Portland included. That is from Janet, and I wonder if anybody up there saw a fireball. Now, this will answer a question. Dear Art, I'm confused. Friday, you and Richard Hoagland agreed he'd be on Thursday night, Friday morning. Then last night you said Hoagland would be on Wednesday night, Thursday morning. Which is correct? Please announce it again. This evening. Thanks. Answer is, he'll be on tomorrow night. All right, Richard Hoagland tomorrow night. Because, of course, on Friday morning, I'm going to be leaving at 3 in the morning, Pacific time, a little early, so I can get to the airport. But I'm going to stay on the air right up until the very last moment. So, we're going to have Richard here tomorrow night. Pass the word. Richard Hoagland tomorrow night, that's serious stuff. And he's got some serious stuff for you, and we obviously didn't get into it properly because of the Centennial Park bombing. We've got the latest for you on that and all the rest of things, but we're going to go and update a story first. This is Mike Markham, otherwise known as Madman Markham. That's affectionate, as you know, Mike. What is the newspaper there? Your newspaper?
1: The St. Joe News Press.
0: Okay. Well,
1: Kansas City Star.
0: I got an article. I think it was the Kansas City Star, as a matter of fact, about you. And we're just going to try and update the audience a little bit. The article simply said that you had tried to build some kind of machine and had taken, borrowed, appropriated, actually stolen some power company transformers to get the voltage to accomplish your task. And that apparently was your undoing. And we'll get to what the machine was, but the way I got it, you got arrested for stealing the transformers, and you went to jail, did your time. As a matter of fact, the last time we had you on the program, your parole officer called. And
1: my arresting officer.
0: He was your arresting officer. That's right. Yeah. Sorry, arresting officer. It's been how long has it been? A year?
1: About 16 months.
0: Sick. Wow.
1: Yikes. I think it was last April.
0: All right. Anyway, he called and begged you, in more ways than one, to stop this madness, to return to being a normal person. Well, I guess you had a job, or maybe you didn't have a job then. I'm losing track of it all. At any rate, he didn't want you to continue. Now, tell the people what it is that you made. What were you trying to make? What had you done? You built a little scale model of what's called a Jacob's ladder, right?
1: Yeah.
0: And a Jacob's ladder is a very high voltage, low current thing that drives a up the.
1: Yeah, it's just a climbing arc.
0: Climbing arc, yeah. And at some point, when you had built this scale model, you had taken, what was it, a screw?
1: Yeah.
0: Metal screw?
1: Yeah, a 4 feet metal screw.
0: And you threw it through the arc or through the field, and that sucker disappeared, psh, gone.
1: Yeah.
0: Right? And then, what, reappeared?
1: Yeah, about 2 feet away.
0: About 2 feet away, but it just flat disappeared. I mean, it was gone somewhere.
1: Yeah.
0: Through this little machine you had... How big was the little one that you built?
1: Well, it was 20,000 volts spark at about 100 milliamps, so... The transformer itself was stuck in a 5 gallon bucket of oil, so...
0: Oh, I see.
1: And in the laser, that was a little bit bigger when I started. But it wasn't really, like, really big. So...
0: Okay, well, anyway, the little one, how big was it physically? How tall was it?
1: Basically, for the electrode, I just used straight and clothes hangers.
0: Uh-huh, so it was about as tall as a straight and clothes hanger.
1: Yeah.
0: Well, that's pretty good size, actually. Okay, so obviously at this point you figured, anomaly. It's impossible this screw would disappear. It might get scorched, but it wouldn't disappear. So your next idea was to build a Magungus model of the same thing, right?
1: Yeah, like a giant version.
0: This one so big that you had to put it on the back porch?
1: Yeah. Basically, I had to hook it straight to the fuse box, the line coming in.
0: Well, we'll get to that in a moment. But, I mean, how big were the electrodes on this one?
1: I used these 3/8 inch thick metal rods. They were about 6 feet long.
0: 6 feet long?
1: Yeah.
0: Now, that's getting pretty big.
1: Yeah.
0: Okay. So, then you decided, and obviously for something this big, you need a lot more power.
1: Yeah.
0: So, your next move was to try and figure out where you could get... You needed high voltage, right?
1: Yep.
0: And the way I recall it, you needed transformers to step up the regular voltage that comes to your house.
1: Yeah.
0: Did you go straight to the mains of your house?
1: I used 2 400-amp breakers in the middle of that, because those popping 200-amp breakers were pretty easy. So...
0: Wow.
1: It popped a 400, so I had to go get another one.
0: It popped a 400-amp breaker?
1: Yep.
0: Oh, my. All right, how much voltage... Well, okay, first of all, where'd you go to get the transformers?
1: At the time, I was living in Stanbury. Stanbury's a small town, and King City's about roughly the same size, and it's about 12 miles away down the road.
0: Yeah.
1: Down Route 169. I got it from the substation to that town.
0: So the transformers seemed to be gathering useless dust.
1: Yeah, they were just sitting outside the fence.
0: Uh-huh. Just sitting there.
1: Yeah.
0: Just sort of saying, Michael, here I am. Here we are. Actually, how many were there?
1: There were six.
0: Six. And after they begged you to liberate them, and you liberated them, how many were there left?
1: I got all that was outside the fence. I'll fix them.
0: You got six of them?
1: Yeah.
0: That might have been slightly gluttonous. Did you need six?
1: I was planning on doing each one of these. Like, I was going to try to get as much voltage as I possibly could, and each one of these put out about 12,470 volts. So I was going to, like, hook them together like batteries and get higher voltage.
0: In other words, you were going to hook the secondary of one to the primary of the next?
1: No, I wasn't going to stair-step them like that, because they'd probably explode then, but...
0: He has a good point.
1: Yeah.
0: They sure might.
1: No, what I did was parallel the primary coil and series the secondary.
0: Ah, okay. So you liberated the transformers. Now, those things must be awful. How heavy are they?
1: The 25 kilowatts are about 350 pounds.
0: So I take it you took a truck, right?
1: Yeah.
0: How the hell did you lift them up?
1: I had a couple guys that paid them to help me.
0: You paid them to help you?
1: Yeah.
0: Okay, so they were unwitting dupes. Paid, but unwitting. In other words, they were not considered, or were they?
1: Well, they didn't. Basically, I didn't tell them they were stealing these things.
0: So that when the police got to you, they didn't get in trouble.
1: Actually, they did.
0: They did?
1: Yeah, but I don't know. I haven't talked to them since then, because I'm sure they're probably still mad at me, but...
0: Did you pay them?
1: Yeah.
0: Yeah, well.
1: But, I'm sure they're still mad at me. I think they got a lot less than I did. I think they just got a couple years probation.
0: Well, a couple years probation. What did they, let's see, how can I put this? What did you tell them that you were doing? I mean, did you tell them this is going to be five finger discount, or did you say
1: what I told them was I went ahead and bought these things from St. Joe Light Tower.
0: Oh, well then, see, they should have gotten off.
1: Well,
0: seems like, huh?
1: Yeah, it seems that way, but.
0: All right. So anyway,
1: I think the way the cops are looking at it, saying, "Well, you guys are idiots for believing this guy." So, because
0: ignorance is no excuse for.
1: Yeah.
0: Yeah.
1: Because basically, there's like liability factors. Because I've already tried buying those off St. Joe Light Tower, and they're still pretty mad at me too. So
0: they are.
1: Yeah, I'm surprised they even give me electricity, but.
0: I would think after all this time, you know, they would be forgiving.
1: Mm.
0: But no. No. Anyway, so you got the transformers. You hooked them up to this gigantic Jacob's ladder, 6 feet tall. And you did what? You just go throw a switch or hit a breaker?
1: After I hooked everything up, I just turned the breakers on.
0: Turn the breakers on. What happened at that moment?
1: Well, I got like a pretty good sized spark. Let's see, unwittingly, it dimmed the southern half of Stanbury.
0: Well, that was very unfortunate. The entire southern half of the town dimmed down.
1: Yeah.
0: Brown out. How far down do you think that you took the voltage? Did they ever tell you?
1: I'm just taking a guess. Based on like the size, on the size of the power grid, I drained probably down to anywhere from 80 to 90 volts.
0: Instead
1: of 110.
0: Oh, that's very bad.
1: Yeah,
0: very bad. So this naturally got the attention of the authorities, with a big portion of the town going down, and they, I guess, began to investigate. How'd they get on to you, by the way? How'd they catch you?
1: Basically, a friend of mine was. Like shooting birds with a BB gun, and he shot up in one of my next door neighbor's sliding glass door windows, and he was standing on my front porch when he did that. So that got him snooping.
0: So in other words, the cops came for that incident, and they saw in your backyard and saw this thing on your porch.
1: Well, he shot from the front porch. He didn't go in, but basically what happened was the guy that was shooting with the. After that happened, a few hours later, I'm assuming the next door neighbor called the cops because she discovered holes in her window. And then, you know, he said,
0: Did she blame it on your apparatus?
1: No. Basically, there were other witnesses saying this guy shot a BB gun off my front porch, so the cop came and asked for the BB gun. And I went and got it for him. And anyhow, basically, the guy that shot the BB gun, he got in trouble for it. So, he blames me for getting in. He blamed me for getting in trouble for what he did. He goes and tells the cops that hey, he's got all these transformers and they're stolen. So.
0: Oh, it was a get even deal, huh?
1: Yeah.
0: So the cops.
1: I didn't know that at the time, but I think I'm pretty sure that's what happened.
0: Now, well, so what did the cops do? Just come and knock on the door?
1: Okay.
0: Or did they stand outside with a bullhorn saying, you're surrounded, Markham?
1: Basically, the incident with the BB gun happened about, if I remember right, about 2 o'clock. This was on a Sunday. That happened around 2. Then the cop comes and asks for the BB gun about 6. Then at 11 o'clock that night, they come in, they just walk right in with a search warrant. So.
0: Walk right in, huh?
1: Yeah,
0: the door was open, they just opened and came right in.
1: Yeah.
0: Oh, man. Surprise.
1: Yeah, basically, it was pretty cold, so I was, like, sleeping right in front of the stove, and I wake up, and I'm surrounded by 8 cops.
0: Eight cops.
1: A rude awakening.
0: So, that was your undoing. Then you went to court, and you did serve your time, right?
1: Yeah.
0: Which was how long?
1: 60 days.
0: Two months. No, no fun in the pokey. Was it miserable?
1: Actually, it wasn't too bad, because, Well, basically what happened was, originally I was going to keep this whole thing in like a secret just for me and a couple of friends.
0: Of course.
1: And, well, after I was arrested, I was pretty sure I was going to go to prison. So what I said was, I was going to go ahead and, because at the time I thought they had some sort of, like, time machine apparatus or whatever, and I went and said, well, maybe if I go ahead and tell these guys I'm making a time machine, they'll think I'm crazy and stick me in the loony bin instead. So I went ahead and told them that, and they ended up, basically the sheriff puts his word of it, and he tells the Albany newspaper, and the Albany newspaper puts it on AP Wire, and before you know it, everybody knows.
0: Yeah. And that's probably when we got in touch with you about then, huh?
1: Yeah.
0: And we don't know that it was not a time machine. I mean, you don't know where that screw went, do you?
1: No. That's the first theory that popped in my head, and that's the only thing I can really think of.
0: Mm-hmm. Now, the larger model, how many times did you get a chance to experiment with the big mama before they got you?
1: Actually, I didn't even get to try it once, because with my original one, my laser basically caught fire.
0: Oh, that's right. Now tell everybody, where does the laser come into this?
1: Originally, I was making a real fancy Jacob's ladder. Like, most people have their strobe lights and lava lamps. Well, I have other, like, Tesla coils, Jacob's ladders, and stuff like that.
0: Right.
1: Basically, I was making, I was trying to make, like, a Jacob's ladder that had, like, a perfect arc. Like, it reached the top every time.
0: Yeah.
1: Before it started arcing at the bottom again. But anyhow, I was, like, trying to adjust it, and if I just move it, like, a fraction of a millimeter, it either spark could either stick to the bottom or it wouldn't arc.
0: So you mean moving the probes or the poles from each other?
1: Yeah, electrodes.
0: Back and forth electrodes, yeah.
1: Yeah, so anyhow, I decided to use the heat from a laser to basically get the spark going.
0: Oh, to ignite the spark?
1: Yeah.
0: The heat from the laser providing...
1: It lowers the resistance of the air.
0: And provides a path.
1: Yeah.
0: Check. So you were in the middle of all this, and you were getting ready for the... How close were you to the great, grand, big experiment?
1: Unfortunately, I only got to hook up one transformer.
0: Uh-huh.
1: Because when you hook those things backwards, they're not very efficient.
0: No. And, of course, you load down the local system incredibly.
1: Yeah, and if I had hooked up all six, I'd probably overloaded the one on the pole.
0: Uh-huh, maybe blown it up.
1: Yeah.
0: So, I'm curious, and I always have been curious, and I don't think I asked you this last time, but had you gotten the big one hooked up?
1: I got the Jacob's ladder section done.
0: Wait, hear my question. Had you actually finished it and got it working, you know, with the spark going all the way evenly to the top, what would you have done?
1: With the big model?
0: Yeah.
1: After I built the laser and see if it worked, I was saying, hey, this is cool, I probably got it, and basically rebuild my laser better to where it wouldn't catch fire. Heck, I'd probably get it on tape and go from there.
0: I know, but what I mean is you threw a screw through the little model.
1: Yeah.
0: So what would you have done with the big model?
1: If I got the same results, basically, I was going to see which did it do, if it was like sent it into the future farther, or if it would make the...
0: Well, I mean, what would you have thrown through? A screw first?
1: Yeah, just a bigger one.
0: And then maybe a cat, and then you get the idea. We'll be back. Madman Markham is here. All right, now, back to Madman. By the way, Madman, I'm curious. Since we did that program, and I started calling you very affectionately Madman Markham, did that stick? Do people call you that?
1: Well, everybody called me, did.
0: Yeah. Well, it's...
1: Nobody around here tells me that, though.
0: That's good. Probably not your face.
1: No.
0: All right, so... Anyway, you never did get to do the big one. You would like to have, and as I said, I'm sure you would have thrown something through it, right?
1: Oh, yeah.
0: Yeah. And then, at what point would you have thrown a biological entity through it? Let's just say that your experiment worked and the screw disappeared. That's what I do. I throw a screw through first, I think.
1: Yeah.
0: Then I would throw maybe something bigger, like a hammer through. Well, I don't know about a hammer, but, you know, something bigger.
1: Yeah.
0: And then at some point, you would have to put a biological entity through it. Right?
1: Yeah.
0: What would have been your choice?
1: Probably something like some sort of insect, whatever, cat, bug, rat, like a cockroach, grasshopper, something like that.
0: Something like that. Low on the level.
1: Yeah.
0: And then slowly edge your way up.
1: Yeah.
0: And then eventually, I suppose, if all of these creatures seem to survive, well, what if they didn't come back?
1: I don't know. I'd be probably thinking, well, maybe, because I think with my small version, I think what I did was I sent it like roughly half a second in the future, and then I caught up with it. That's why that's why I'm thinking, and that's the reason it reappeared on the table. Now, if it don't ever reappear, I'm thinking, I'd be thinking, well, it either went like really far ahead, and I'd be waiting forever to catch up with it, or heck, it could have been vaporized. Heck, it might have appeared in another universe or something. Heck, I don't know.
0: Yeah, these would be the questions, all right.
1: Yeah.
0: And so you would then have to ask yourself, you know, back then, everybody who was listening, me included, figured that you were going to walk through it. Now, after we did the program with you, it's like your phone was disconnected after a while. Nobody had heard from you. People were calling me and saying, what happened to Madman? And we could only speculate. We thought you might have built your machine and walked through. Obviously not.
1: No.
0: Yet.
1: Never got to that point.
0: Yet. Now, you are once again, you said there are new developments. You have
1: well, basically, it's I've improved it since then.
0: You improved it?
1: Yeah. Now, instead of lasers, I use like a revolving magnetic field. See, basically, I figured out what I did. It's basically a vortex of electrical energy.
0: Now, you're going to use, wait a minute, a revolving magnetic field?
1: Yeah, basically, it's a circle of electromagnets. Basically, 24 around, it's seven circles stacked one on top of the other. In each circle, there's 24 electromagnets.
0: Wow! Really?
1: Yeah.
0: And you power...
1: Right, this one's getting a little bit more complicated.
0: Oh, no, this is really cool. Now, you, did you wind these yourself?
1: Yeah.
0: You did?
1: Yeah.
0: And how much voltage do you intend to apply to the, individual, magnets?
1: Basically, I've been using 5,000 volts DC.
0: 5,000 volts?
1: Yeah. Basically, I need, like, the strongest Basically, I need the strongest magnetic field I can get.
0: I've got you. I've got you.
1: If you got high voltage, you won't need much current then, so.
0: Yeah. And you say this is going to be revolving. Now, by that, do you mean an actual mechanical revolving, or do you mean an electric?
1: Now it's getting tough to explain which had a fax machine I'd show you, but.
0: Well, no, that's right. Will it be an electrical? In other words, do you move the field by alternately,
1: basically, it's kind of like the distributor cap in a car. It's similar to that.
0: Okay.
1: In each circle, all of them are energized except for maybe one or two of them. I'm going to set it up to where there's four different configurations.
0: All right. So you now you really may be making a time machine. Now this is pretty cool. Have you got that part of it built?
1: The electromagnets? Yeah.
0: You do?
1: Yeah.
0: Okay. Now, we've got to get to the power question, because probably your arresting officer is listening. Okay?
1: Yeah, hot car.
0: And he needs to know how you're going to get your power. Because he'll leave you alone once he hears.
1: Well, lucky for me, I got basically a real cheap generator. This guy more or less almost gave it to me.
0: They almost gave it. Somebody gave it to you.
1: Well, almost. He sold it to me like for $300, so.
0: How big a generator?
1: 15 kilowatt.
0: Oh, that's a big generator.
1: Yeah.
0: That's a big one. And you can get what, 440 primary out of that?
1: Yeah.
0: Uh-huh. Now, transformers. You need to get the voltage high, right, for the generator?
1: Yeah, I got that made too.
0: You do?
1: Yeah. Basically, I've had I've had some help. Quite a bit, actually.
0: How big a transformer do you have?
1: Oh, they're quite large, but I got several of them because basically the total voyage I'm getting out of is 3 million. So.
0: Oh, Michael.
1: Yeah.
0: 3 million volts?
1: Yeah, that's that's all the generator runs. Entirely that transformer.
0: 3 million volts, and then you've got the rotating.
1: Yeah, because I got I got six of them. Each one changed 440 to 500,000, but the current's like really tiny.
0: There has been, since the broadcast and the publicity, there have been people, obviously, I mean, for you to get this massive stuff built, there have been people helping you.
1: Yeah.
0: God, this is really interesting. When do you answer? So, anyway, the arresting officer, what was his name?
1: Tom Hampton.
0: Yeah, he was a nice guy. Does he still talk to you, by the way?
1: Last time I heard from him was when he called your show.
0: That was it, huh?
1: Yeah.
0: I'll bet he's listening. I know he's on shift about this time. Anyway, you're completely independent of the power company.
1: Well, I still use the power company to run the electromagnets, but...
0: But you can do that legally.
1: Yeah, basically...
0: Without dimming down the town.
1: Well, yeah, the electromagnets only use about 8 kilowatts, so it's about the same as electric stove, maybe a tiny bit more, but...
0: Right. You know, you are getting very close now to the technology described in the Philadelphia experiment. Do you realize that?
1: They used some sort of radio transmitter, didn't they?
0: They used, but they used rotating magnetic fields and RF. The only difference was they used, had RF fields as well.
1: Yeah.
0: But you're getting very close to what they were doing. And how close are you now to the first big experiment?
1: That's another thing too. My electrodes are a little bit different. Basically, it's no longer a Jacob's ladder.
0: Okay.
1: One of the electrodes is just like a straight piece of, like a rod down the middle.
0: Yeah.
1: And the other one is it's basically a screen mesh in a tube and it's around that. Electromagnets around that.
0: And then you're going to apply 3 million volts to that.
1: Yeah.
0: When do you think you might be getting around to this? I mean, are we days, weeks, months away?
1: It's hard to tell now. Basically, I'm right in the middle of it right now. I started last week.
0: Are people talking to you about this? Are you getting any advice, people?
1: The people at the technical college and stuff, they think I'm a dead man. So
0: do a lot of us.
1: Yeah.
0: Yeah.
1: On that 3 million volts, it's only 3 million, it's 3 milliamps, but at that voltage, it's more than enough to do you in, so.
0: Oh, like a French fried potato.
1: Yeah.
0: Absolutely. I mean, you would just be a massive charcoal, you know, and pretty loose, dusty charcoal at that. There would be very little left. Now, that's if it doesn't work as designed. Let me ask you this. Where did you get this radically different design for your new machine?
1: I talked to this, physicist, where's the heck, I can't even remember the town he was in. It was just like a month after I was last on your show.
0: Right.
1: But, anyhow, he said, well, there's this, I don't know if you knew about this or not, but there's this theory, how'd that theory go? Basically, what it boils down to, at the vortex of high electrical energy, basically, theoretically, you can form a hole in the fabric of the universe, and through that hole, theoretically, you can go through time. So that's what I'm thinking.
0: I understand.
1: Now, in my original experiment where I used a laser, I think the way that happened was that laser was pretty hot, and I never really realized this until just about 3 months ago. It was like the laser was really hot, but this was on my back porch, and this was like in the dead of winter in December.
0: Yeah.
1: And it was about 15 degrees outside.
0: Uh-huh.
1: So I was thinking maybe the heat from the laser in the cold air made some sort of like tornado.
0: Right.
1: Yeah.
0: So the electric, how big is the machine physically going to be? The new one.
1: Oh, this one?
0: Yeah.
1: Well, let's see, the electromagnets, they're about, from the outer edge to the outer edge, they're about 10 feet in diameter.
0: Oh, my gosh.
1: Yeah, they're big ones.
0: Yeah, they sure are. Holy mackerel. Now, are you in an apartment or a house?
1: I'm in an apartment, but I don't have that stuff here.
0: Also, we've got a secret laboratory.
1: More or less, it's just a rented garage.
0: A rented garage?
1: Yeah.
0: Believe me, lots of Sony Corporation began in a rented garage. Did you know that? For $500, they began Sony in a rented garage. Anyway, so you now have a dedicated building for your experiment.
1: Yeah, well, basically I got roommates here, and they're scared to death of my experiments, so...
0: They didn't want to have it there in the apartment.
1: No.
0: I can't say I blame them, actually.
1: They only want my Vandegrift generators or my Tesla coils or anything like that in here either.
0: Really?
1: Yeah.
0: That's beginning to get a little pushy.
1: Yeah.
0: I mean, your Tesla coils.
1: Well, the Tesla coils I got are quite large.
0: Oh.
1: They're not just, these ain't the little handheld pipe. These are, they draw about 5,000 watts, so...
0: Well, you don't do anything in a small way, do you?
1: I don't know. I start small and get bigger as I go along.
0: Yeah, but I mean, this is a massive change, what you're talking about now. These magnets, 10 feet and such. How about the grid that you're putting up? How tall is that going to be?
1: Let's see. It's about... I'd say it's about 6 feet.
0: Tall enough for a man to walk through.
1: Well, basically, this thing's like lying flat, because these things are, like, really heavy.
0: Yeah.
1: I mean, okay, I told you there was seven circles. Each circle had 24 electromagnets.
0: Yes, sir.
1: Well, basically, those are just, I use JB Weld to hold them together, because I can't pick this thing up. Each individual electromagnet weighs about 200 pounds.
0: Good Lord.
1: Yeah, that's why basically caused the laminated core, because iron's pretty, plate metal's pretty heavy when you get it. That much.
0: Oh, you have increased your plans exponentially.
1: Yeah.
0: Holy mackerel.
1: Well, this is just, I'm just making a small one to see if it works, because eventually I'm going to make one bigger than that.
0: Bigger than that?
1: Well, that's another thing, too. Since your show, this guy in Springfield, Oregon,
0: yes.
1: Got a hold of me.
0: Yeah.
1: And he's working, there's evidently four other people that's been doing experiments connected to mine. One's John Searle. He's in Monmouth. Have you heard of him?
0: I've heard the name somewhere, yes.
1: He's in London, England, and it just so happens, he's made like some sort of special generator. It just, basically runs on free energy.
0: I'm familiar with these people, yes. Okay.
1: Yeah, mm-hmm. And that could definitely come in handy for me. Because ultimately what I'd like to do is, build like a really giant one.
0: Yeah.
1: Basically, with a small one, I'm going to see what controls what. If the current controls, how far I go into the future or the past or whatever.
0: Yeah.
1: And what I can do to, make it go in reverse. And
0: go into the past?
1: Yeah. And then figure out a way how the heck to control that.
0: Maybe it will depend on the phase of the electrical current or the way the magnets are rotating. Who knows?
1: Yeah.
0: Any of that's possible. Ultimately, though, if the experiment goes as you hope it will, there's got to come a moment when a human being walks through or into the field. Doesn't there?
1: Yeah.
0: So this is where we've always been worried about you, and now with 3 million volts, this is real serious. Well, I suppose actually dead is dead, and even your earlier Jacob's Ladder, if things had gone wrong, would have fried you alive.
1: Yeah.
0: So this would just be a more spectacular ending.
1: Yeah, I'd probably vaporize.
0: Vaporize, yeah, that's what I was thinking, vaporization. But on the other hand, you're really, and this is what I got out of the first interview, you're really serious about this, aren't you?
1: Oh, yeah.
0: And you really do believe that you can move things in time, huh?
1: Yeah.
0: Do you think, and this is a philosophical question for you, but I've always been fascinated with people working on time machines, and you're down to some serious work now, serious machine. Do you think it would be a good thing for us to be able to move in time? Have you given that any thought?
1: Well, if it does like it does in the movies, heck, that'd be great. But I don't know. I've been talking with some other like theoretical physicists and stuff like that.
0: Yes.
1: Basically, as far as like the quantum mechanics and like the physics of it.
0: Yes.
1: It'd be similar. Well, I wouldn't get torn. I'm sure you've heard of a black hole before.
0: Oh, of course.
1: Well, it's like basically, if I wouldn't get torn apart since I'm using electromagnetism instead of gravity.
0: Right.
1: But the problem is, if I like go through it, basically what I'm thinking is, I might like say I go to, I want to go 10 years in the future. Well, okay, I went 10 years in the future, but I'm in a different universe. And unfortunately, this theory, if I like go back through, then I'll be in a yet another different universe. I'll never get back to the one I left, which that's a downside.
0: Downside, yeah.
1: Yeah.
0: Mike, when you get ready to get to the human part of the experiment, would you be willing to allow me to come and videotape? I mean, something like this really ought to be documented.
1: Oh, sure.
0: And it could be used for one of several things. I mean, to document a new step in physics, the first documented time travel, or, alternately, as a memorial for you.
1: Yeah.
0: You know, here was the life of Mike Markham, and here's how he ended. But he believed in what he was doing. And so I'm really serious about this in a way. It would make either a great documentation of time travel, or it would make a very good memorial. Now, surely your parents and your friends, where are your parents?
1: I haven't talked to them in, like 10 years.
0: Really?
1: Yeah.
0: Okay. Then friends, what do they say to you? Are they concerned about you?
1: Well, some of them think I'm full of crap. Some think I'm crazy. The others are, like, kind of worried.
0: Have you wondered about whether you're crazy yourself? Now, I'm not saying you're crazy, and far from it, because actually I really think you're working in a fascinating area, frankly. And I might be tempted to do something like that myself. But have you ever considered your own sanity? And said to yourself, Mike, I might be nuts.
1: Well,
0: Is that a yes?
1: I never really considered it, really.
0: Never thought about it?
1: Huh.
0: So
1: Basically, I take that back. I kind of have, but I just figured, well, if I am, if not, I'm not.
0: Que sera, sera.
1: Yeah.
0: Uh-huh. All right. Mike, hold on, because the phones here are going nuts. The people remember you, obviously. They want to talk to you. Stay right where you are, and we'll be back to you after the news, all right?
1: Okay.
0: My guest is Madman Markham. His plans have increased exponentially. In fact, a lot of the work is done. We'll be back, maybe.

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1: The people at WTAZ 75 said we've got it right here in our hot little hands. How would you like us to send you a copy?

0: Markham. Mike Markham, actually. Who began by building a simple Jacob's ladder controlled by a laser, which, if I recall correctly, he took out of a laser disc machine. He threw a screw through it. It disappeared. Then he moved on up. Stole, actually, transformers from the power company. Got arrested just short of his gigantic experiment. Now, there have been many developments, and he has done the most incredible job. He's got a garage now, a laboratory, where he has built what he believes to be a time machine. And it's big. I mean, the scale of this thing is massive, and we'll catch up on that in a second. Then we'll launch into the phones and let you talk to him while he's still here in this time frame on Earth. All right, back now to Madman Markham. Madman, because there is an audience that joins us at midnight, just if you would, you've now got, it's out of your apartment, you're not using the power company power anymore, you are using this giant generator you've got, 15-kilowatt generator, with a 440 output. You've got a whole series of gigantic transformers. How big, again, please?
1: They changed 440 to 500,000 each.
0: 500,000 each?
1: Yeah.
0: You've built yourself a grid with a rotating group of 24 magnets, electromagnets, is it?
1: Well, 24 in each circle, then I got 7 circles, so it's 168 altogether.
0: Oh, my gosh. And each one of these is how big?
1: It's about 5,000 volts at about 1 amp.
0: And physically, how big are they?
1: Each circle's about 10 feet wide.
0: Man, this thing is gigantic. This thing is going to be... Do you remember that movie, what was the name of it? Where in Egypt, where they dug up the big circle? Do you remember that?
1: Stargate.
0: Stargate, thank you. What you're building sounds like Stargate.
1: Well, it's like I told you about that guy out in Springfield, Oregon. He's setting up like a really big lab for me.
0: Yeah.
1: And, well... I was like, already drew up plans for that, like a bigger scale.
0: Yeah.
1: And for that, I plan to use, it's going to be a little bit more complicated yet. Instead, just like it's going to be, basically, it's going to use 49 volts, two-phase at very low frequency.
0: But before we get to that, I mean, you're going to carry through this experiment before you get to that one, right?
1: The reason I'm doing this is to, basically improve it before I make the big one. It's a lot cheaper to, build a little one and improve it rather than build a big one and then tear it back down again.
0: All right, now, listen to this fax that I just got. It's from a pastor, a man of the cloth. Art, tell Madman if he wants a human volunteer to go through first, I will do it. I have, since I was a small child, been fascinated with time travel. As a matter of fact, I've been doing my own research and testing on time travel. I've been perusing another route. Remember the movie Somewhere in Time? He's been doing that thing. But he is actually, Pastor Bradley is volunteering to go through. Now, this brings up a big moral issue, because if Pastor Bradley should go the way a fly goes, and you know those little fly zappers?
1: Yeah.
0: If Pastor Bradley were to go like that, they could potentially, they could charge you with, I don't think murder, But maybe manslaughter.
1: Yeah.
0: So you would be disinclined, I take it. Or do you want a human volunteer?
1: Well, that's really nice of him, but if I do a human volunteer because of that, I'd probably be the one.
0: You're going to be the one?
1: Yeah.
0: All right. Well, certainly some scientists have injected themselves with their own serums, to prove. Here's another...

0: practical suggestion for you just before we go to the phones. Art, please ask Madman what he thinks about the idea of, instead of first even putting animals into the vortex, here's an idea for you. Basically strap a camcorder to the end of a pole and put it into the vortex. Maybe we could safely see what's on the other side when the experiment gets to that stage, that is. Now, that's not a half-bad idea, or is it? Well, wait a minute now. A camcorder would be wouldn't survive the electromagnetic field, would it?
1: The way it's set up, basically in the center of it.
0: Yeah.
1: Okay, you got your screen mesh.
0: Yeah.
1: I'm just going to use whatever works better. I don't know yet. But I'm either going to use just like a straight rod or use like a metal pipe. Now, if the metal pipe works better, then basically that metal pipe acts to some degree like a magnetic shield.
0: Uh-huh. So that might be an okay idea.
1: Yeah, but I don't know if I'll get the same results as with that or with a rod.
0: All right. And this, dear Art, when Madman Markham mentioned using 7 rings of 24 electromagnets, I was reminded of Bob Lazar's description of the drive units on the UFOs he allegedly studied, although I believe he said they were using 48 sectors per ring instead of 24. That's Ron in Birmingham, Alabama. Have you heard about Bob Lazar's... Do you know the guy?
1: I heard his name from somewhere.
0: He worked allegedly at an area called S4 here near where I live, and actually back-engineered some supposedly extraterrestrial vehicles.
1: Yeah.
0: And he was claiming that's what they use. So you're not far away from what he... This is really interesting, actually.
1: Yeah. Well, it's like I was kind of like debating on how many... I knew it was going to be a multiple of 12, but I didn't know whether to use 24. Originally, I was going to do 96, but yeah. then the ring would be... heck, at 5,000 watts each thing, that has to be pretty good size. And heck, the ring would be, geez, it'd be 150 feet wide, and that'd be too dang.
0: Yeah, I can't believe the progress you've made. And then to the main unit, you're going to be applying 3 million volts.
1: Yeah.
0: I mean, this is much, much, much bigger than even
1: yeah,
0: that.
1: Yeah, these things, I mean, they're harder than heck to insulate as far as the secondary windings go.
0: I'll bet. I bet. What size wire do you have to use?
1: Oh, since the output current's only 3 milliamp, it's really tiny. It's like a, what gauge is it? I think I bought spools and spools and spools of it.
0: As I said, look, I think no matter what happens, it is going to be incredibly dramatic.
1: Yeah, I think, if I remember right, I think it's like 30 gauge.
0: 30 gauge, all right.
1: Yeah.
0: Well, it's going to be a very, very dramatic event, and I'm really serious. I will fly out when you're ready, and I will videotape it, and we will either use it to document actual time travel or use it as a memorial, which I guarantee will be run on many outlets, and many people across the country will see your last millisecond. You know what would be awful, though? If you went through and it looked like you were zapped, and there was nothing left of you, we really wouldn't know whether you had gone to another...
1: Yeah, that's the down part of it. If it's successful and it's one of those deals where I end up in another universe, if this thing does like a black hole does, which essentially it's the same thing. It's basically a hole in the space-time continuum. If it's a successful jump, I'll be the only one that knows it. So...
0: Bummer.
1: Yeah.
0: Unless, I suppose... You know, I hate to use this analogy, but when a fly hits one of those zappers, it sort of vaporizes.
1: Yeah.
0: But there's still a little dust, right?
1: Yeah.
0: So there'd be some dust of Markham left. Maybe some sort of dust. I mean, it wouldn't totally, or would it? You know more about this than I do. Would it? If it didn't work out.
1: Well, the current's only 3 milliamps. Odds are it wouldn't vaporize me. I'd probably be electrocuted and have burn marks all over me, but since the current's only 3 milliamps, it probably wouldn't do a whole lot.
0: Well, it's going to be dramatic, that's for damn sure. I really would. I'm serious about this. I'll come videotape it. If you'll allow me to.
1: Oh, yeah.
0: All right. If you had to guess, what period of time are we talking about here?
1: Well, that's just it.
0: Just a guess. Assuming things continue to work out on your timeline, as you want them to, when, just a guess.
1: Well, assuming I don't run into any problems, like technical problems, I'll probably hit maybe, I still need to finish electromagnets, only about halfway down. That was probably a month.
0: A month.
1: Yeah. I'm working. I got a full-time job, so basically I only get to work on it on evenings and weekends.
0: Well, that's good, because I'm going to Europe here for a couple of weeks, and I'm going to have to arrange to fly out there, and which I'm going to do. So you need to keep me informed.
1: I will.
0: All right. Now let's go to the phones and see what people have to say to you. This is quite remarkable. Wildcard Line, you're on the air with Mike Markham. Hello.
2: Hi.
0: Hi. Where are you, sir?
2: I'm this is Tony. I'm in Issaquah. I'm listening on Como.
0: Oh, okay.
2: Seattle.
0: Yes, sir.
2: What was the name of the guy in Springfield, Oregon who's doing it too?
1: Well, he's not really doing it too. Basically, he's just like, he's more or less a coordinator between me, a couple other guys, and
2: well, can you spell his last name?
1: It's Daniel Webb.
2: Daniel Webb.
1: Yeah, W-E-B-B.
2: And did you videotape the Jacob's ladder and the screw disappearing?
1: Well, I didn't expect this to happen. I didn't have one handy.
0: No, see, this was his very first scale model experiment.
2: Did the screw disappear and not come back?
1: It reappeared roughly half a second later.
2: Half a second later.
1: And yeah, when this thing was sitting on the edge
2: of
1: the
2: big inside a ball of plasma or what? I mean,
1: okay, you know what the sparkle, you know what a heat signature looks like, right?
2: Yeah.
1: Like the source of heat, you'd get wavy lines.
2: Uh-huh.
1: Well, this was like, it was like, heck, I'm surprised I even noticed it. Basically, I thought I was seeing things. Basically, this was kind of like amoeba shaped. They're just going straight up and down.
2: Uh-huh.
1: The wavy lines, they were, well, we weren't really wavy lines unless you, like, pay attention to the background
2: uh-huh.
1: of it. But it was
2: like
1: kind of like amoeba shaped.
2: Kind of like a mirage type shape.
1: Yeah.
2: Or heat waves, you're saying, like on a...
1: Yeah, but instead of going straight up and down, it was going kind of circular.
2: Okay, so none of this stuff was videotaped.
1: Unfortunately.
0: This is a caller. Hold on a second. Because I can remember the original story when he was on the air.
2: Uh-huh.
0: He got the screw through, but what was controlling this was this little laser that he had taken out of,
1: CD player.
0: A CD player, thank you. And he overloaded the laser, and that's, is that correct, Mike?
1: See, I got to throw this thing through two or three times because I thought I was really flipping out.
0: Right.
1: And I said, cool, I discovered something here. I got to get this on tape.
0: Right.
1: And not probably 5 seconds after I said that, I was getting ready to turn the stuff off and go borrow a camcorder. The laser caught fire.
0: And that's when he started on the bigger one. The bigger model, which
1: yeah,
0: he had...
1: Yeah, because the laser was the most complicated part, and I figured, well, if I'm going to rebuild the laser, I might as well do a big version.
0: Right, so to get to the point, then he built the big one caller, and, of course, the long arm of the law stepped in to the middle of that experiment.
2: Well, I hope you get something of the original one on your website, Art. I really appreciate it. And my question really is, why are you replacing the laser with a rotating magnetic field?
0: All right, good question. Go ahead, Mike.
1: Well, if I ever jump through it with no laser there, all I have to do is worry about the electric spark then. And another thing, a magnetic field I found out is a lot more efficient.
0: And this was on advice from a physicist, right?
1: Yeah.
0: I think that he's on the right track. I think you were originally too. But you have made a quantum leap, certainly, going to this rotating magnetic field. I think you're really onto something. East of the Rockies, you're on the air with Mike Markham.
3: Hello, Art. This is Rick in Ocean Springs, Mississippi.
0: Well, hello, Rick.
3: Hey, Madman.
1: Yeah.
3: I want to tell you what I think you should do is I think that you should get a radio frequency. I think, is the frequency you're using, the rotating frequency, 160 megahertz?
0: Well, no, he's not using RF.
3: He's not using RF.
0: No, he's using these rotating, alternating magnetic fields.
1: As far as the spark goes, I can adjust the frequency of that. I'm using, like, very low frequencies.
3: Well, I just remember something about the Philadelphia experience, 160 RF.
0: That's correct.
3: But anyway, what I think that you can do to make your experiment a little easier on you is if you concentrate on sending a message back from the future to yourself at the present time.
0: Ooh,
3: that way you would know, I mean, like a RF, like what you could do is write down a frequency and a time and put it in a safe place.
0: No, even better yet, why not just write a note and tell me or someone else where that note is going to be?
3: Well, it would be for him. That way he could talk to himself. And he could
0: tell
3: himself.
0: Well, yeah, I know, but it's not Michael that we've got to convince.
3: What I'm saying is Michael could tell himself how to actually make his machine. That way it would be kind of a lazy way to do it.
0: Well, we'll have his machine. We don't have to worry about that part. If we want to prove,
3: right.
0: If we want to prove that he went into the future, then he writes a note, and he leaves it in a pre-designated place, and depending, of course, now who knows how far in the future he gets tossed.
3: Yeah.
0: But if it's not too far, then that note is going to appear.
3: Right. Well, that's true. Or he could make a radio, because radio waves are never lost. I mean, your voice is out there forever, Art.
0: Yeah, I know, but we can't recapture it, sir. Once transmitted, it keeps on trucking. It's not like we can go catch it.
3: Yeah, but if you could figure out a way to recapture it, if you could transmit on tachyon beams or...
0: Oh, well, now we're getting way out there.
3: Yeah, I guess.
0: All right, I like the note idea. That seems simple to me. Then there's one other little thing to worry about, Mr. Markham, and that is... How do you know you're going to go to the future? How do you know you're not going to go to the past?
1: That gets pretty complicated there, but I talked to, this is a separate physicist here, he said normally it goes forward. Now, how it controls, how you do it in reverse is, well, there's a couple ways that I've been told.
0: Yeah.
1: One's this little special oscillator you have with you, and another, way is, I got it wrote down on a piece of paper somewhere, but basically it has something to do with basically changing, like invert the phase, like invert your phases or something like that.
0: All right, here's the other thing. As in that movie, for you to return, presumably if you get tossed into the future, if the machine is continuing to run, then that hole remains available for you to jump back through. Would that be true or false?
1: Well, every physicist I've talked to, all they got in common is basically it's similar to a black hole, except no gravity is going to tear me apart. Basically, and if that's the case, then I can just, it's like a doorway, I can just walk back in.
0: Walk back in, yeah. All right.
1: If it's identical to a black hole except for the gravity part, basically when I walk back in, I'm one universe. Now, logically, like a regular doorway, if you walk back through, you came back where you left. Well,
0: so my comparison to Stargate, man, wasn't that far off, was it?
1: Yeah. Actually, it reminds a lot of people.
0: Stargate?
1: Of that movie, yeah.
0: Yeah. Particularly the way you're building it. You know, it sounds like Stargate. All right. Madman, hold on. We'll be right back to you. This is Madman, not too far outside Kansas City for the moment in this time frame. Yes, sir. Folks, we'll get it on videotape. At any rate, we're going to take a break here. If you want to ask Madman a question, come now. You're listening to the CBC Radio Network. All right, back now to Madman Markham. Madman, last time you were on the air, you gave out your phone number.
1: Yeah.
0: And what happened after that?
1: Basically, I was getting one call after another for the next 3 days.
0: Uh-huh. So people are going to, of course, ask if they can contact you again this time. And last time I warned you.
1: Yeah, well, last time I was debating whether I should have used my address or my phone number. I should have went with the address.
0: Okay, so
1: I didn't really mind it, but it was like I'll get cranky after 3 days without sleep.
0: Well, you gotta admit, I warned you.
1: Yeah.
0: I did warn you.
1: Yeah.
0: All right, so now you've got an address. Why don't you go ahead and give your address now so people can write it down and communicate with you? Wow,
1: okay, it's 209 and a half.
0: I'm sorry?
1: 209 and a half.
0: 209 and one half.
1: South 13th Street.
0: South 13th Street.
1: St. Joseph, Missouri.
0: St. Joseph, Mo. And the zip code?
1: 64501.
0: 64501. All right, good. 209 and a half, South 13th Street, St. Joseph, Missouri, 64501, right?
1: Yeah. And if you put Madman on top of that, I don't know if the postman will know who I am or not, but...
0: He probably will.
1: Yeah.
0: All right. Here's a fax for you. Well, I guess I'll hold that. All right, here's a fax. Dear Art, if this screw went several seconds into the future, wouldn't it always be those same several seconds into the future? I don't see how this screw can exist in the present and the future. If this screw did happen to go into the future, it suggests the screw had to travel backwards in time to get to the present from the future. Could you please have Mr. Markham elaborate?
1: Well, what it boils down to, what I think happened is, actually it wasn't several seconds, I've been nice, but actually it was about just enough for me to measure, is about roughly half a second.
0: Right.
1: And what I think happened is when it went through that thing,
0: yeah.
1: After it went through that portal, vortex, whatever you want to call it.
0: Whatever it is, yeah.
1: Basically just went straight from, basically skipped over half a second.
0: Yeah, okay. All right, now my question. Have you considered this possibility, Madman? I mean, there are 3 million volts. We're talking serious stuff here. Now, there might be those who would consider you are, in effect, committing suicide. Okay?
1: Yeah.
0: And that instead of the police coming, because you have not, obviously you're not breaking the law now.
1: Yeah.
0: But, you may be, have you ever thought they might
1: come into that house?
0: Well, I was going to approach it more gently, but yes. Yes, yes.
1: Well, let's see. Basically, I'm on probation now. Basically, they made a condition of my probation to go see a shrink, like, roughly once a month now.
0: So you've been going to a shrink?
1: Yeah, and,
0: And you've told the shrink all about this, right?
1: Yeah, well, she already knew about it anyway.
0: Oh, she?
1: Yeah, she said, well, she saw me on TV. But,
0: okay.
1: Yeah.
0: Now, this is very interesting. Now, I didn't know that you've been doing this. So now, what does she say after listening to what you've said?
1: Basically, I told her, well, basically, in her opinion, I'm delusional and among other things, and she put me on Risperdal. But evidently, it's not a delusion because it has no effect on me. And I've been taking it for, about 6 months now.
0: Uh-huh. So she thinks you're delusional?
1: Yeah.
0: What is her attitude about your going, I mean, she knows you're getting closer and closer to the big one here.
1: Yeah.
0: And what's she saying to you about this?
1: Basically she asked me, it's the same thing, I go in, she asks, well, anything changed, Mike? And I always tell her, not really. So.
0: So she probably thinks time to increase the dosage.
1: Yeah.
0: Or something like that.
1: Well,
0: Michael.
1: She hasn't really increased it in the past couple months, so.
0: Maybe she figures that's as much as chemicals can do. Wildcard Line, you're on the air with Madman Markham.
4: Yes, this is Dr. Joe. And
0: okay.
4: I have done a lot of science fair stuff in my youth and continue a hobby of physics as an amateur. And I'm rather impressed with Madman's recent research. I had a couple of suggestions.
0: Let me ask you this, sir. Based on what you know, you heard him describe what he's building, right?
4: Yes.
0: When should he walk through this? What would happen?
4: Not right away. The first thing that he needs to do is he needs to get a spring-loaded spring-loaded timer and put it in a plexiglass container and get some sort of a ramp that he can roll it on through the
0: gate
4: tunnel that he's created.
0: Yeah.
4: And he needs to videotape it and have another timer in the foreground, and so that he can see what the difference is.
1: Kind of like what they did in Back to the Future.
4: Yes, something like that. So
0: all right,
4: that
0: all right. But then assuming that works out, and he actually physically walks through a biological entity, what do you think will happen?
4: I have no idea.
0: Yeah, me either.
4: Let me give a few more suggestions. One of them is we need to put one of Art's parts through there and see what happens when it's energized like Stan Deo recommended. Remember he said if you just oscillate it, it'll lift up.
0: Please, I my parts are already scattered all over the place, one at a time here, please. They're at universities. That's a whole nother story. East of the Rockies, you're on the air with Madman Markham. Hello.
5: Yes, Art Bell.
0: Yes, sir. Where are you?
5: I'm Mark from Murfreesboro, Tennessee.
0: Hi, Mark.
5: Hey. I wanted to ask Madman, I've been reading a book on the current state of the art in quantum physics, and what most quantum physics tend to think now is that in order to explore time or interdimensional travel, you have to generate energies that were only present at the initial moment of the Big Bang, when the universe existed in 10 dimensions.
0: All right.
5: As the Big Bang cooled, six of the dimensions curled in upon themselves, and we were left with four that we know, three of space.
0: So you're trying to suggest he cannot generate enough energy.
5: Well, what most physicists say now, in order to explore hyperspace or time, you need to generate an amount of energy called the Planck energy, or 10 to the 19 billion electron volts, which is about one quadrillion times larger than energies currently available in our accelerator.
0: All right. Well, I appreciate that suggestion, but there are, in fact, indications. If you look at the Philadelphia experiment, if you look at Lazar's work, there are indications that it can be done with much lower voltage if other factors are involved. Like this large rotating magnetic field that Madman is talking about. Right, Madman?
1: Now, where I got to use, like, in, like, megavolts, basically, the guy I talked to says it worked best. Unfortunately, I can't generate that much right now, but it worked best. I had 40 million volts two-phase. Now, I'm having a heck of a time insulating 3 volts. Or 3 million volts.
0: I understand. Now,
1: yeah, eventually I hope to get to that point, but I can't do that right now.
0: There are those, Madman, who would say this is crazy and suicidal, and you're going to be a crispy critter. And is there any way to talk you out of this?
1: I guess
0: if your psychiatrist can't, then nothing we could say would talk you out of it.
1: Let's see. Actually, my girlfriend tried to talk me out of it.
0: You mean, did she leave you because she couldn't?
1: Yeah. That's why.
0: I understand. All right, first time caller line, you're on the air with Madman Markham.
6: Yes, hi. Hi, you two. I have a question for both of you.
0: All right, where are you?
6: Each of you.
0: Where are you, dear?
6: I'm calling from Santa Monica, California.
0: Santa Monica, all right.
6: Okay, my question for you, Art, is I need to find a station where I can listen to you with clarity.
0: Well, what about KABC in Los Angeles?
6: Where's that, 790?
0: Yeah.
6: Okay, so you moved from 7...
0: No.
6: From Kogo.
0: Well, yes, we're on 760, which is KFMB in San Diego, and you can probably receive that, or go to KABC, 790.
6: 790, yeah. Okay, I don't know why I couldn't find you there. All right, my question, my comment, and for Madman is... What kind of protective gear are you going to be wearing in secure vehicle are you going to put yourself in? I don't believe you can just walk through.
1: Well, it really depends on what kind of center electrode I'm using. If it's going to be just a rod or if it's going to be a tube. If it's going to be a rod,
0: I would think nothing metal would be a good idea.
1: No, I'm going to be wearing something like a more or less a giant rubber glove.
6: Yes.
1: Because even with the tube, not necessarily get killed, but I'll get the nasty shock of my life, so.
6: All right, well, good luck to you.
0: All right, there you go. Thank you very much for the call. East of the Rockies, you're on the air with Madman Markham. Hi.
7: Yes, what I'm interested in is what is your scientific background that eventually got you headed this way? it was just playing around or what? And then for Art...
0: Okay, the answer to the question is just playing around. You don't have... you're not a physicist, are you, Mike?
1: No, let's see. I just turned 23 last week, so...
0: He's just a guy, sir.
7: Okay, Art, if you would, at the end of the hour, play Louis Armstrong.
0: Yeah, it might fit. West of the Rockies, you're on the air. Hello.
8: Hi, Art. This is Rick from the mighty KOMO.
0: Como, in Seattle. Yes, sir.
8: Yes, sir. I would like to ask the madman three questions. One of them, was it an aluminum screw that he threw through the...
1: No. It stuck to a magnet, so it was probably steel.
8: It was not a sheet metal screw of any kind, then, huh? Okay, the second question is you said that time-wise, could you reverse, as far as the DC current, could you reverse the magnetic field and somehow, if this worked, go back in time? Would that be the...
1: That's a possibility. It's one we'll be working on, find out what controls what.
8: Like putting two magnets together.
1: Yeah.
8: Opposite. Okay.
1: I can try that. See what happens.
8: And the third question is that, and Art might go along with this, could you charge the aluminum and bismuth?
0: Quit messing with my parts.
8: Well, they're
0: at a university, and they're going to have a million volts applied to them, sir, so...
8: Well, he's got 5 million.
0: No, 3 million.
8: 3 million, okay. Okay, well, thank you, Art.
0: All right, thank you very much, sir.
8: See you, bye-bye.
0: All right, bye. A first-time caller line, you're on the air with Madman Markham.
9: Hello.
0: Hello.
9: Yes, this is Lee from Kansas City.
0: Yes.
9: And I was real interested. I'm not a physicist or anything, but I was interested in what you're talking about. And I was wondering, when he goes through, if the minister would go through first, it'd be murder. So why doesn't he take someone with him? That way, when he goes through, they can decide together what's going on over there, and then one could come back.
0: Well, there's a pretty good idea. Is there anybody, Madman, who wants to go through with you? I mean, you've got friends who are helping you build this.
1: Oh, actually, I know several people, but I'm assuming they don't got much faith in me, because...
0: In other words, they're willing to help you make coils, but they're not willing to...
1: What I'm saying is there's a couple that's willing to, like, go ahead and be guinea pigs, but they don't got much faith in me, because they're kind of, well, in my opinion, they're suicidal, but...
0: In your opinion, they're suicidal?
1: Yeah.
0: You mean actually they're thinking the machine isn't going to work and they're suicidal, and so they don't
1: care. I'm assuming they want to go out in a really spectacular way.
0: Oh, this would do it. This would do it.
9: Another thing I'd like to ask him, what is his background if he's only 23 years old?
0: Aside from prison, you mean?
9: No. I mean his education.
0: All right. Madman, did you get through high school?
1: Yeah. I was majoring in electrical engineering for 2 years in college before I had to drop out.
0: Okay.
1: Besides that, most everything I know, I learned by experiment.
0: All right, so you're an entrepreneur, self-learned mad scientist.
1: More or less.
0: Okay, east of the Rockies, you're on the air with Madman Markham.
10: Hello, Art.
0: Hi.
10: My name is Eric in Kentucky.
0: Yes, hi, Eric.
10: Hi. I was just wanting to give a suggestion for Mr. Madman. Maybe you could just tie a string onto something that you throw through.
0: So you could pull it back.
10: Yeah, just pull it right back. You know, that's easy. Or maybe shine a flashlight through it.
1: Yeah,
10: it's fine.
1: Like
10: pull it back out, you know.
1: I was just thinking of that.
0: Well, you know, these things...
10: You'd be putting a light through two different mediums if it's actually going somewhere else.
0: Yeah, these things, obviously, you would try before you walk through yourself.
1: Oh, yeah.
0: So what we've got to do is have you perform the initial experiments, Madman, and then... And then, of course, call me before you do the big one. I mean, when I say big one, I mean...
1: When I jump in.
0: Yeah. Definitely call me before that. West of the Rockies, you're on the air with Madman Markham. Hello? Going once, going twice, gone with the wind. First time caller line, you're on the air with Madman Markham.
11: Hello?
0: Hello.
11: Yes.
0: Turn your radio off, sir.
11: Turn my radio off.
0: That's
11: no problem.
0: Very important, yes.
11: Turn it off.
0: Call the Wild Card Lines, area 702-727-1295.
12: I have a question for Matt.
0: Okay, we're not allowed to put your last name on the air, sir.
12: Okay, Tim.
0: So let us just call you Tim, and where are you calling from?
12: Oak Grove, Missouri.
0: Oak Grove, Missouri. All right, go ahead, Tim.
12: Okay, I have a question, a couple questions for Matt Dan Markham.
0: Yep.
12: First off, would he think about putting a laser with the magnetic field?
0: Well, I think that the magnets...
1: the magnet does the same thing as the laser, only a lot more efficiently.
12: Yeah,
1: what originally did it was the combination with laser with 15 degree air is what originally caused that.
12: Okay.
1: The magnetic field basically does the same thing as that, but a lot more efficiently.
12: Yeah, I was thinking of using the laser to help dampen the field possibly more with the conjunction with the magnet.
0: Hmm.
12: And because of wave particle duality, I took a physics class in college. Wave particle duality in light, if you possibly put one at the top and the bottom going together, canceling each other out in a wave, in the wave form.
0: Well, as you have heard, the design. Which is significant. I mean, this is a Stargate-sized thing he's building.
12: Yes.
0: What do you think is going to happen to him when he walks through?
12: What will happen?
0: Yeah. What do you think will happen based on the design you've heard him describe?
12: Well, that's hard to say. Doing the Philadelphia experiment, it can happen like that. Or, well, it just depends.
0: Now, it's worth reminding Madman at this point that...
12: Yeah, it could... possibly get killed over it, yeah.
0: Well, even if he gets through, let's say he gets through, remember the results of the Philadelphia experiment where sailors were, like, halfway, you know, buried in the deck. It was horrible. You remember that?
12: Yes, and I also heard that people who did survive were crazy over it, just went totally crazy.
0: Well, in this case, though, they might not be able to tell any difference.
12: Yeah.
0: So Madman may have an advantage.
1: Oh, actually, basically, I don't know, but I'm thinking what could have been part of that is, there might have been some, like, low frequencies in there, and, well, your brain waves are anywhere from 0.1 to 10 hertz, and it just so happens that's the same frequencies I'm playing with, so basically I made this sheet metal, like, sheet tin helmet over my head.
0: You're actually going to be using frequencies, akin to the ones that the HARP transmitter is using.
1: Yeah. Basically, it's anywhere from 0.1 to 30 hertz.
0: Oh, man.
1: Heck, I'd like to get lower, but it's at lower frequencies. It's like, well, you need like a really giant capacitor, and I can't find one that big.
0: Well, we might be able to find one. Madman, you want to do one more hour?
1: Okay.
0: All right. Madman Markham is my guest, and he will be back at least this time, I think. We'll certainly be back.

0: blessed day. Dogs say goodnight.
1: Now, Michael, you listen to this.
0: I think to myself, what a wonderful world.
1: You're listening to the CBC Radio Network. Stay right there.
0: The colors of the rainbow, so pretty.

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1: It is, and we are hearing the story, the new story, and the big plans of Madman Markham. I call him that. His real name is Mike Markham. He's in Missouri. And he is building, to me, what sounds like Stargate. It really does sound like Stargate. We'll get him to describe it again here in a few moments. I went out and talked to my wife during the break. I said, "Honey, you know, this really sounds like Stargate." She said that to me, it sounds like a barbecue. And she could be right, I suppose. Anyway, back to Madman and your questions in a moment. Needs to understand the scale of what Madman Markham is building. He began with a small-scale model, which he of this Jacob's ladder, controlled by a laser. He threw a steel screw through. It disappeared for about a half second, then reappeared. Then he built a big one. He had to appropriate some power company transformers to do it, unfortunately. And they caught him and put him in jail. He did his time. We did a show with him some time ago. But now he's acquired a gigantic generator, and he has built these gigantic transformers, many of them, and electromagnets, and he is building, to me, what seems to be roughly Stargate, actually. And at some point, of course, he is going to walk through it. Now, first of all, Madman, are you there?
2: Yeah.
1: Okay. I think that we've got a caller here who wants to know the scale of what you're building, and it'll be well that we explain it. We have new audience at this hour. East of the Rockies, you're on the air with Madman Markham. Are you there?
2: Yes. I'm calling from Platte City. Oh, and my name's Pat. I was wondering, how large is this thing? Are you going to, like, build it in your basement and do it like that?
1: Okay, we'll tell you the story. Here's what's happened. He did it, you see, on his back porch originally, and that's when the cops got him. That's when he had to do his time. Now, he has acquired, a garage?
2: Yeah.
1: It's a garage. All right, if you would give the audience a sense of the scale of what you have now built.
2: Let's see, the electromagnets are circular, let's see.
1: And there are how many of them?
2: There's seven circles. Each circle has 24 in it.
1: And each electromagnet is how big?
2: Including the core and the coil, about 200 pounds.
1: Good God. All right, and so there are seven circles of these,
2: Well, there's going to be. I haven't got it finished yet.
1: Yeah, right, but seven circles of 24 magnets each, and they will be rotating. And then there will be not exactly a Jacob's ladder, but a, either a pole, you said?
2: Well, there's like a screen mesh.
1: Screen mesh.
2: I use that stuff, it's like a screen door.
1: Yeah.
2: It's that fine because it's only 3 milliamps, so it won't melt down or nothing.
1: 3 milliamps, but the voltage you are developing is 3 million volts,
2: yeah.
1: Right? And you are doing this with transformers that you have now hand wound.
2: Actually, I used a motor.
1: I don't blame you. And they are how big and weigh how much?
2: Oh, each one, I have no idea. Let's see. They're about the size of a small substation transformer.
1: That's big.
2: Yeah, this probably weighs maybe a ton or two a piece.
1: A ton or two a piece. And how many of them do you have?
2: Six.
1: Six. So here will be the 3 million volts. Here will be this incredible circle of magnets, seven circles. And then at some point, you're going to go through it. Now, here's Dave in Houston, Texas. He says, "Madman, I have relatives in St. Joseph, Missouri." Is that far from you?
2: That's why it's the town I'm in.
1: Okay. "My father-in-law owns St. Joseph Electronics. If you run short of capacitors or resistors, drop
2: by." Actually, that's where I get all my parts from.
1: Really?
2: Yeah. I go there all the time. Heck,
1: well,
2: I'm probably their number one customer, because I just got done buying a bunch of parts for a cascade multiplier.
3: And heck.
1: Okay, well.
3: Dollars happy to see me, because every time I go there, I spent a couple, heck, last time I was there, I spent $1,500.
1: So. Oh, man. All right, well, this is Dave in Houston, and I guess maybe you've got a little pull now, because this is relative, all right?
3: Okay.
1: So mention Dave in Houston when you go back next time, maybe it'll get you a discount.
3: Okay.
1: All right, plus, of course, if you never come back, they can go down and recover. Anyway, Dear Art Madman, it sounds like a one-way trip. You best think about it a little more. I dream of time travel myself, but I don't feel it's worth my life. Now, that's a good question, Madman. Listen, by the way, I should say, I was talking to my board op up in Oregon during the break, and he said, look, mad as this guy may sound, A, he's really doing it. B, a lot of people thought Thomas Edison was totally out of his mind, and a lot of other inventors who have done things like you're apparently about to do, Michael, and maybe you're not so mad after all, and maybe it's people like you that get out on the cutting edge that really do make the jumps, the leaps in technology that others are afraid to try. So, some little kudos for you there. All right, west of the Rockies, you're on the air with Madman Markham.
4: Yes. I was wondering, I think everyone needs to understand or think about the scale on which he's working. I'm reminded of another movie, Time Cop. What are some of the moral ramifications of what you are doing? I mean, traveling back in time.
1: He thinks he's going forward in time, not back.
4: Yes, but he said he was also considering working on going back in time.
1: Yeah, as a matter of fact, he did, and it's a very good point. What do you mean by moral ramifications? In other words, that he might change something that would affect all of us?
4: Exactly.
1: It's a good point, and we'll have him address that in a second, but here's another suggestion, Madman. Art, tell him, before he goes, he should put $10,000 in a reinvesting CD and take his bank book with him. When he arrives, if he arrives, he'll be a rich man. Barry in Arizona. That's worth your consideration. But what about this caller's question, the moral question, that you might instead go back in time, disrupt something, and cause havoc?
3: Well, that's assuming. It would if I showed up in the same universe I left, but I've been talking with a lot of quantum physicists, and they think, they think it's virtually impossible to stay in the same universe. And if that's the case, then whatever I do, it won't affect this one. So.
1: That's a good point. How about that, caller?
4: That seems to satisfy my... Thank you.
1: All right. You're welcome. Thank you. First time caller line. You're on the air with Madman Markham.
5: Hi. How are you doing? This is Dave from Kent.
1: Hi, Dave.
5: Yeah, I got a question for you, Madman. Why do you associate the disappearance of the object directly with time?
3: I got that question last time, too. I didn't really know what to think. I thought he maybe like teleported or something like that, but it fits all the current quantum physics theories and stuff like that.
5: Have you explored any other possibilities? Maybe the bending of light waves or something to describe why.
3: Well, yeah, that's what I was thinking too. I mean, like similar to what the Philadelphia experiment people set out to do, but they ended up messing up time. That's why I was considering that possibility too. Like I said, last time I was on the show, maybe I made a really intense magnetic field intense enough to bend light.
1: Now, I know, let me ask this, Madman. Are you not at all concerned that, like in the Philadelphia experiment, yeah, sure, you'll go through something, all right, but, What is the garage floor made out of?
3: Concrete.
1: Concrete. Well, suppose half of Madman's, you know, in the concrete, and the other half is above concrete, and there's no one there to help you.
3: Oh. Mm. that's something to think about, too. I don't know which would be worse, getting fired or getting stuck in concrete.
1: Yeah. Or this. Art, if Madman goes back in time, ask him to please find out the following. A, if Bill really inhaled. B, if Hillary threw the lamp. And C, who killed Vince Foster? That's also from right there in Kansas City. So it's a little request in case you happen to go back.
3: Yeah.
1: Wild Card Line, you're on the air with Madman Markham. Hi.
6: Oh, Wild Card Jack from Northwest Colorado.
1: Yes, sir.
6: And want to know if, you know, with all that electronic equipment and electromagnetic stuff, if you have or have considered using any of Stan Dale's formulas or theories on gravitation or anything like that, maybe diversify your effort a little bit.
1: Well, he's using a massive rotating magnetic field, sir. Massive.
6: Yeah.
3: Yeah, about the only way to get more massive is to use a particle accelerator.
1: That's right. I mean, this will be a very serious magnetic field. There's no question about it. West of the Rockies, you're on the air with Madman Markham. Hi.
7: Hi, how you doing?
1: Okay.
7: This is Rick from Indio, California.
1: Yes, sir.
7: And I was wondering the fact that if he does go in time, that let's say he goes in like 2 years.
1: Yeah.
7: Well, in that 1 year time, in real reality, he has died. What happens? Is he dead then, or is he, where is he then? Can he come back, see?
3: Well, that goes back to it's called the multiverse theory is what it is. Like in Time Cop, that guy ran into himself and basically disaster happened.
7: Yeah.
3: Well, actually, the way I think it would happen, it'd be just like another person. I can do what, I'd like shake his hand or shake my other self's hand and do whatever, but it wouldn't do anything. But if I like died in part of that time and just, that basically skip over that time, the time that I died, I wouldn't know it.
7: Okay, I was just curious about that. And then also on the UFOs, when they're talking about the UFOs, on the, like the 48 magnets he was talking about?
3: Yeah.
7: I think sort of UFOs do work that way, where they've got a magnetic field to where they use our North Pole and South Pole, where
3: yeah.
7: they can magnetize the unit itself, and that's how they travel.
1: Yeah, that
3: yeah,
1: could
3: kind of like a pole to pole.
1: Yeah, that could easily be. I think I think you're on the right track, but I'm cautious about encouraging you. But it sounds like you're going ahead no matter what. So again, I will come and I really will videotape this. This needs to be carefully documented, for one of many reasons. A first time caller line. You're on the air with Madman Markham.
8: Yeah, hi. I had a question.
1: Go ahead. We barely hear you. Speak
8: yeah, I
1: up.
8: Have a question. I'm sort of a Star Trek fan, but anyway, what about the question? What if he ripped open sort of a hole in the universe, and which would cause, this part of the universe to kind of be sucked through it?
1: In other words, environmental implications.
3: Well, that would happen with a black hole because of the intense gravitational field, but this is an electromagnetic field. As far as I know, as long as nobody on the other side came through this side, nobody on this side came to the other side, nothing would happen, as far as I know.
1: So it would be a localized effect, and it would not...
3: Yeah, now if I use gravity instead of electromagnetism, that's another problem, because I read in this book, if you like take 1,600 tons of iron, if you could compress it down to like the critical diameter for a black hole,
1: yes,
3: it'd be quite small. It'd be roughly, about the size of a couple hundred atoms clumped together.
1: That's small, all right. Hold
3: yeah,
1: on.
3: Well, it's like what would happen, it would eventually, if there ain't no way to contain this thing, if you dropped it, it'd sink to the center of the Earth and eventually swallow up the whole darn planet.
1: Well, I hope that won't happen.
3: First
1: time caller line, you're on the air with Madman Markham. Hello.
9: Hi, this is Chris from Eastern Kentucky.
1: Hello, Chris.
9: Hi, I was just wondering, I don't think anyone's... brought this up yet, but you've kind of hit on it here and there with the Philadelphia experiment stuff. But what might be the biological implications to you when you go through it?
1: Oh, severe. I mean, he could be a French fry.
9: Well, I mean, just beyond that, you know, there's a lot of...
3: If I make it.
1: Yeah,
9: yeah, if you make it through, yeah.
1: Or he could survive it wholly intact. Or he could come out on the other side with a shredded liver. I mean, who knows?
9: Well, what I'm referring to is the electromagnetic field effects on the human body. There's been a lot of studies on that here.
3: Well,
9: you know, with
3: so it is pretty tense, and it does affect the iron in your blood. So,
9: yeah. I mean, you might end up, you know.
3: I don't think it's well. It's intense enough to. Heck, I never have really bothered to guess like how many goths it is. Mm-hmm. But
1: caller, do you think that Madman should be allowed to continue as an entrepreneur, since he has not taken anything, or B, arrested, or C, institutionalized?
9: Well, personally, I think he should be allowed to go ahead and go through with this. I mean, he's not hurting anybody but himself if anything does go wrong.
1: True.
9: And if he were to just have been very quiet about this and not let anyone know about it...
1: Well, you know, he was. He was. I mean, let's be fair.
9: Until he got arrested, no one knew about it.
1: See, that's right. Until the police moved in on him for appropriating those transformers, he hadn't told a soul about any of this.
3: Well, one couple other people.
1: Well, what I mean is you weren't in the media, and you weren't certainly contacted by me until the Kansas City newspaper article appeared.
3: Yeah.
1: So he was not seeking publicity until the whole police thing.
3: Well, that kind of backfired, too. I didn't want publicity then. Basically, I thought I went ahead and told them about it because I thought they'd say, well, don't think I'm a nutcase and stick me in a nut house, because I was pretty sure I was going to get a prison sentence at the time.
9: Well, I don't think you're a nutcase. I think you've got some very strong
3: I don't think I'm a nutcase either. I was just thinking, well, maybe they'll think I'm a nutcase.
9: But well, I'm sure there'll be a percentage of people that feel that way.
3: Yeah.
9: But like I said, you're not hurting anyone. And had you not been caught by the police, no one would have known about it.
1: Don't you agree, caller, that I should videotape it?
9: Oh, yes, certainly. And I think that you should make that videotape available to your listeners.
1: You know I will.
9: I'm a fairly new listener, only the last couple of weeks, and I'm just, you know, I love the show.
1: And I'm really serious when I say either look, it's going to document what he has done. I mean, if the guy just disappears without a trace, then we've got something on our hands.
9: Yeah, definitely.
1: If he vaporizes and all there's left is Madman dust on the floor, then we have a memorial to a brave man who followed his heart, his instincts.
9: Mm-hmm. And I think he should do one thing before he steps through it. I think he should patent his setup and make his blueprints available to your listeners.
1: Then you could sell it as either a time travel machine or an improvement on the Kevorkian method.
9: Yeah. You could do a lot of things with
3: it.
9: You may be able to look at your
3: cremate you while you're at it.
1: I'm sorry?
3: That I'll micro-cremate you while you're at it.
1: That's right. And you have no idea how much money that kind of thing normally would cost. And your machine could run them through like that. All right, listen, we got a break here. Caller, thank you.
9: Thank you, sir.
1: Madman, hold on. We'll do one more half hour, okay?
3: Okay.
1: Madman Markham is my guest. We will be back.

0: 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That's 702-727-1295. First-time callers can reach Art Bell at 702-727-1222. 702-727-1222. Now, here again, Art Bell.
1: The audience may be reminded that the Sony Corporation began in a garage in Tokyo. Madman has a garage in St. Joseph, Missouri. There, something is destined to occur that one way or the other will change his life or even end it. And we will be there, videotaping it. All right, Madman, are you there?
2: Yeah.
1: All right. Hello, Art and Madman. I had a thought for you. What if you build this thing?
3: Welcome to Nigh Underground, bringing you Art Bell classics all the way from the high desert.

0: 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And now, Art Bell.
1: One way to come back and stand, like, stand the same universe, so to speak. Because I'm thinking, as long as you got something tethered to you, and it's...
2: Sure. Yeah. All right, and just one more thing, then we'll go back to the phones. Art, you might want to remind Madman, this is friendly advice, not to wear button fly jeans when he walks through his device. Metal buttons and 3 million volts do not mix. That's from Michael in West Seattle, and that, of course, would be a horrible tragedy, too horrible to even contemplate. So, I mean, they are really right. You wouldn't want to wear a pair of pants with a metal fly or buttons. You're going to be want to dress. You're going to be want to be.
1: Well, actually, it's going to be like one of the, probably something like similar to a diver suit, of what I'm thinking.
2: That'd be ideal.
1: Yeah, like covered in rubber.
2: Ideal. Totally non-conductive.
1: Yeah.
2: Yeah, that makes sense. All right. You're on the air with Madman Markham.
3: Yeah, I talked to you the first time that I had heard you on Art Bell. I called you up, and I know you had gotten a lot of calls because you were kind of tired, I think, when I called you.
1: Yeah.
3: But you had said a few things to me, and I was just a number of things I'd like to ask you real quick here. One of the things you said about, now I think you had said it on the last broadcast about a couch disappearing.
1: Yeah.
3: Did you tell me that, or was that on the radio?
2: Oh, you must have told, I don't remember that, so.
1: I probably just told you that.
2: Uh-huh. Well, tell him, wait, caller, wait. Madman, what do you mean a couch disappearing?
1: That happened in front of four witnesses, too.
2: What?
1: Well, I didn't really think a whole lot of it, but I figured something like one of my friends were playing a joke or at a party.
2: Yeah.
1: But anyhow, this was, this wasn't too long after I got the utility transformers. Basically, about a week later, me and three other friends were basically, like, partying. A friend of mine stands on the couch, reaches over the counter, get a beer, okay, then they go back, and that was roughly 7 o'clock, okay, at 7:20, another friend of mine goes, hey, Mike, where's your couch? And this was in the room over from where I was in.
2: Right.
1: I go over there, and my couch's not there, so I figured, well, they're playing a joke on me. So I searched for the couch, like, I searched all over the house, can't find it. A couch is hard to hide.
2: That's why I was about to say that, yeah.
1: Yeah, and, well, I couldn't find it anywhere, so I figured, well, maybe they took it outside, but there's only, like, the front door, I've seen them carry it out that. I don't think they'd had trouble carrying it out the back because there's transformers sitting there.
2: Big ones, yeah. So when did the couch reappear?
1: It never did.
2: You mean this couch to this day is gone?
1: Well, if it did ever did reappear, from the last thing I heard was that house where I was living at before I moved to St. Joe.
2: Yeah.
1: Well, I moved out, and some other people took that house over. Well, that house burnt down. So.
2: They didn't blame it on you, did they?
1: No, I was nowhere near there.
2: All right. Caller, go ahead.
3: Another thing, too, that you had said, which I thought was kind of interesting, was, and you said it to me, and I don't know what you would say about it, about the psychics. Remember you said that they had kind of like forecasted or told you some things growing up? There was a couple times you had talked to them and they said something to you about the timeline. Do you remember saying anything about that? Are you there?
2: Madman.
3: Huh? Do you remember anything about...
2: Something about psychics?
3: About psychics, and they kind of looked into your future, and they kind of, there was like three different ones over a period of growing up years.
1: I just asked them when I was going to die, and
3: yeah,
1: all of them roughly the same thing.
2: What did they say?
1: They said, one said I was going to be 87, the other said I was going to die in 2060, and basically the other one said roughly the same thing.
2: So what do they know?
1: Yeah.
2: All right,
3: okay,
2: caller.
3: One more thing.
2: Yeah.
3: This Jacob's ladder concept, I kind of feel, biblically, you look back in the Bible about the Tower of Babel.

0: said that they were trying to build a tower to heaven, and that, you know, God had confounded the languages because they could have done it. And I almost think that this kind of, like a Stargate kind of concept, this, you know, scholars have said that that was some kind of a Stargate where they were actually trying to get into a heavenly realm by building this tower, whether it was the pyramids or it was some kind of a...
1: Well, it may take them to heaven. All right, caller. Thank you very much. Wild Card Line, you're on the air with Madman Markham.
2: Hi, Art. Hi,
1: hello.
2: Madman.
1: Yes, hi.
2: Just real quick, if the Philadelphia experiment really did happen, you know the government picked up a lot of it. Oh, by the way, my name's Pete in Anchorage.
1: Yes, Pete, Anchorage, Alaska.
2: Okay. If they really did do the experiments, you know they gathered a lot of information. You wonder what they've been doing for the last 45, 50 years with that information.
1: You betcha.
2: The other thing...
1: But without access to it, you know, even though I know it sounds crazy, somehow Madman may be on the right track.
2: That's what I'm thinking, too.
1: Yeah.
2: I was wondering, I used to work with high-voltage transformers in Connecticut, and when you put a heavy current to the to this copper and everything, it induces a large current field. What I'm wondering is, how is the rubber suit going to protect him from that?
1: All right, it's a valid question.
3: Oh, as far as the magnetic field?
1: Yeah, well, and the high voltage, yeah.
3: Well, like I said, if I use the tube within a tube deal.
1: Yeah.
3: Basically, well, as long as that's arcing, as long as I don't touch it, odds are, as long as it's grounded, it's not going to arc to me. Just stop and arc to me, especially when I go through this thing, I'm not going to be touching the ground. I'm going to be in midair.
1: Midair.
3: Yeah.
1: In other words, you're going to have to almost jump through.
3: Yeah.
1: Wow. All right. Hold on, Madman. We'll be right back with his new expanded plans. And actually, it's more than plans. Madman, about how far done toward the what I'm calling Stargate, how far done are you?
3: Let's see. So far, I got two of the circles done, working on my third, and I got seven to do. Other than that, let's see.
1: The Transformers?
3: All those are done.
1: All done?
3: Yeah. Oh, heck, more or less all I got is electromagnets. And then I got, a bunch of experiment to do.
1: So we could be a month away from a call for the videotaping.
3: Yeah. Everything goes, all goes well.
1: Yeah, okay. East of the Rockies, you're on the air with Madman Markham. Hi.
4: Hi, how you doing?
1: Where are you, sir?
4: I am in Lakewood, Ohio.
1: All right.
4: Okay, my question has been previously addressed. I was just wondering, if it is a door that you could travel through, and then once you get there you could travel back, wouldn't something possibly come through just on coincidence?
1: Yeah, that'd be a bad... You wouldn't want that.
4: Like Pandora's box, possibly?
1: Yeah.
3: No,
1: yeah.
3: Like somebody from the outside sneak through back to here?
4: Yeah, just on coincidence of the space where it opened.
1: Or something... Worse,
4: like,
1: yeah,
4: it, something could be going through that space where it opened.
3: Oh, yeah, that could be true, like open right in front of an airplane or something.
4: Anything.
1: God, that's an awful thought.
3: Yeah.
4: I mean, there could be something that we could, you know, that just could destroy the world.
1: So what do you urge him to slow up and not do this?
4: No, not at all. I mean, I just don't think it's possible because...
1: Well, all right. Let me rephrase the question. When Michael walks through... this, what do you think will happen?
4: I really don't know, because I think if time travel had been possible, we would have evidence that someone in the future had been coming back. I mean,
1: so you think he's
3: going to... Well, maybe, no, that's another possibility. Maybe they can figure out how to go forward and come back from the point they left, but can't go backwards.
1: So you think he's going to be charcoal?
4: I don't know if anything's going to happen at all.
1: Well, no, something will happen.
4: I just think if had there been time travel possible, we'd have evidence.
1: Oh, I that's a defeatist kind of attitude, isn't it, Madman?
3: Yeah.
1: I mean, how are we to know until we try? To just, one thing's for damn sure, and that is, I would say, the only thing that won't happen is nothing. Something with 3 million volts and those rotating magnetic fields, sure as hell, something's going to happen. West of the Rockies, you're on the air with Madman Markham.
5: Yes, Art, this is Sharon in Sacramento.
1: Hi, Sharon.
5: Hi. I have a real technical our limited technical awareness here, but concerning the mental and biological concerns, I just wanted to mention that Preston Nichols in the fourth Montauk book inadvertently discovered that titanium has shielding properties against detrimental frequencies. And I was thinking maybe he could wear a head shield of some sort under his rubber suit.
1: Oh, I think he plans a head shield.
3: Well, I got one, but it's not made out of titanium. It's made out of sheet tin, but...
5: Okay, well, it was the special properties of titanium that I think were important there. And I think what you're doing is wonderful. I wish you the very best, and I believe that there's a lot of energy in our mental focus. And would just suggest that as you move on through this, that you focus your intention on experiencing the highest possibilities, not ignoring other possibilities, but that intention needs to be real clear that way.
1: Well, one thing's for sure. If he fries, we will memorialize him on this show, and we will be sure the videotape is circulated as a great memorial to him, won't we, ma'am?
5: Amen.
1: Amen. That's a good way to end the call. Amen. East of the Rockies, you're on the air with Madman Markham. Where are you, please?
6: Hi, this is Mark in Little Rock.
1: Hello, Mark.
6: How you doing?
1: Okay.
6: I'm Mad Mike. I wanted to say that a caller called in early and was trying to he asked a question, was association with time and travel. I think the answer to that could be that we only know about existence as life and existence as death, and I guess he's trying to figure out if is there anything else out there besides that, or is there any distance in between?
1: Well, you may be talking to the man who's going to find that out.
6: And I just wanted to say, man, you got some guts, man. And I wish you the best.
1: All right.
6: All right, thanks.
1: There you are. A lot of support, Madman. Are you surprised?
3: I don't have quite a bit last time. Heck, when I was on the show last time, the first call was like, somebody thought I was going right to Anarchist. I'm the one who wrote the Anarchist cookbook or something. But
1: yeah, well, they know better than that now. But, I mean, there's a lot of support. I'm amazed. First time caller line, you're on the air with Madman Markham. Hello?
7: Hello.
1: Yes, sir. Where are you?
7: Sacramento, California.
1: All right. You're on the air.
7: Well, a couple of things. I wanted to ask him why he was doing this. And the other thing is he planning to go back in time or forward in time?
1: Well, he thinks forward. Let's deal with your first question. It really is a good one, Madman. Why are you doing this? Are you driven? Is it a compulsion?
3: It's just something I discovered. I'm just seeing where I can take it.
1: Is it like something that... Now, I've seen your plans escalate from the little model to the big model, now to the Stargate model, I'm going to call it.
3: Yeah.
1: And
3: then there's going to be the Stargate model, hopefully, later on.
1: Exactly.
3: The
1: so
3: big Stargate model.
1: Exactly. Well, this is big. Now, I think what you're doing now is gigantic.
3: I'm working with 3 million volts right now, but hopefully, if everything works out good, I'll be playing with 80 million volts eventually.
1: Ay, ay, ay.
3: That's about as high as it'll get with current insulating materials we got now.
1: You may or may not even determine that that much voltage is needed. I mean, for all you know, you're using 10 times what you're going to need.
3: Well, it's like a... one theoretical physicist said I need at least 40 million, but I'm on a limited budget now, so I'd have to settle for 3.
1: But, I mean, this could blow you right into the 25th century.
3: Yeah.
1: All right, a first-time caller line. You're on the air with Madman Markham. Hello?
8: Oh, hello.
1: Yes, you're on the air, sir. Where are you?
8: I'm in Jacksonville, Florida.
1: All right.
8: You were talking about how and figure out ways to make sure it worked.
1: Yes.
8: And I'm thinking, get a cat, a radio transmitter, and...
1: Why not a dog?
8: Well, you know, anything really
1: it. Dogs make more noise. They bark a lot.
8: Yeah.
1: Maybe you can hear the dog on the other side barking or whining.
8: No, what I meant was...
1: A cat might just go to the other side and sit there like cats do, you know?
8: Well, you get, like, 2 stopwatches, start them both at the same time, catch one of the cat, and a radio transmitter.
1: I don't like this cat idea.
8: Well, see, the idea is when you find the cat, if you find the cat, if it really works, the stopwatches will be different.
1: Yeah, that would be true. But Madman, I really do recommend a dog. I mean, cats just, it's for example, when you say to a cat, come, it doesn't come.
3: No.
1: So if the cat was on the other side, it might just sit there, or for all you know, it'd get on the other side and find a extra-dimensional bird, and that would be the last you'd heard of that cat.
3: Yeah.
1: It'd be gone. At least the dog, you'd say, come on back here, Rover, and he'd be back. West of the Rockies, you're on the air with Madman Markham.
9: Art, this is Brian from Oahu.
1: Hello.
9: Hey, yeah, I need to ask you something.
1: Yes.
9: Is this thing going to generate a lot of heat?
1: Good question. Madman?
3: Well, let's see. Well, since the current of the spark's only 3 milliamps, I doubt it. Now, as far as the electromagnets go, they'll be running pretty warm.
9: Yeah, well, what I'm wondering about is, maybe I not wear this rubber suit. And you're going to get a lot of resistance and a lot of heat, and I wouldn't want that melting to you, and especially this tin shield you're talking about.
3: Well, and if I use like the tube within a tube version,
1: he does have a point. I mean, what if the rubber suit literally melted into your skin? God.
9: Man, use Nomex. Just get one made, have the zippers pulled out of an old flight suit, down in military surplus. Hey, the other thing, I got to go real quick. I know you got a lot of people want to talk to you. Also, the videotape, I can't remember exactly how videotape works, but with that type of magnetic field, you may not be able to get
1: well, I'll
9: the
1: tell
9: videotape
1: you, I'll
9: to
1: tell
9: work.
1: You what we'll do. We'll take videotape, we'll take digital cameras, we'll take movie, we'll do it right.
9: Yeah, and one last thing.
1: Yes?
9: I know some people mentioned this Montauk project. I heard something about an alternative 1, 2, and 3, and then Philadelphia experiment all tied in.
1: Yep.
9: There was supposed to have been an underground experiment, okay, and apparently something happened to where it scared them enough that they filled this whole thing in with concrete and then stayed away. Now, that's the government, right?
1: I've heard that.
9: Yeah. Now, if they were worried that you were going to be opening up something that they were scared enough to put concrete in, they'd stop you. Or if they realized that you weren't on the right track, they'd leave you alone.
1: All right. That's true. Listen, Madman, we're coming to the end. We got to go. But... I want you to give out your address for everybody again, all right? Because there's a lot of people who want to contact you.
3: Okay.
1: Before you go, so to speak. So, what is your address?
3: It's 209.5.
1: Actually, it's Mike Markham, right?
3: Yeah, Mike Markham.
1: M-A-R-K-U-M.
3: C-U-M.
1: M-A-R-C-U-M.
3: Yeah, U-M.
1: M-A-R-C-U-M.
3: Yeah.
1: Okay, and the address?
3: 209.5.
1: 209.5.
3: South 13th Street.
1: South 13th Street, right?
3: Yeah, St. Joseph.
1: Right.
3: Missouri. 64501.
1: So instead of being up 3 days taking phone calls, you will respond to their letters?
3: Oh, yeah.
1: Okay, and do you need any help? You need a big capacitor, right?
3: Yeah, I need a, let's see. The main thing I'm needing right now is for the output of the cascade multiplier, I need like a really big capacitor to take down the ripple of the output.
1: How big?
3: 10,000 volt, at about 25,000 microfarads.
1: Wow. That is going to be a big capacitor.
3: Yeah, and now I've seen in a few that, like AC oil capacitors, utility company uses them, they don't want to part with them, but those are AC oil, and I need like the electrolytic type.
1: Well, look, you're reaching a big audience. Somebody will come up with one for you. Do not go appropriate one.
3: Oh, heck no.
1: All right, those days are over, right?
3: Yeah.
1: All right, Madman, Mike. Thank you, Mike, and it's been a pleasure having you here. Don't forget, call me before you leap.
3: I will.
1: All right. That's like call before you dig, only in this case, call before you leap. That, folks, is Madman Markham, affectionate term. Thomas Edison or Looney Bin material, who knows? This is CBC.
10: Welcome to Nye Underground. And now, let's open Art's Vault for a classic bumper hit.